0: cargo compartment. A theory began to harden in the deputy's head.
1: He could have gotten her out of there.
2: Well, that's my opinion. My opinion is he could.
1: And you must have been thinking that at the time.
2: I was concerned though why, because I know he also got out with his equipment.
0: Oh, yes. Jerry's equipment. That duffel bag wrapped in green plastic. He was seen with it on shore after the crash. It contained his clothes and money. Though they didn't know that for quite a while. $2,200 he and Diane, mostly Diane, had saved for the trip.
3: I thought it was very convenient that he got that bag and he wasn't able to get her out.
1: Convenient.
3: It's convenient for him.
1: Yeah. Not so convenient for her.
3: No.
2: We've all been 18 and in love, and we know how intense that is. If that's the woman I was going to elope with and run away with, and I couldn't get her out of the airplane, you would have found me in it too.
1: And that really was the heart of your belief that this guy had done it on purpose.
2: I think he took advantage of an opportunity and let her go down, or just didn't try.
1: Yeah.
2: And he saved himself and not her. I mean, one of the two things happened. I don't know how you could explain it any other way.
0: And there was one more thing troubling Jim DuPont, maybe more important than all the other clues. Namely, if Jerry Ambrosek didn't do anything wrong, why did he run? Not long after poor Diane was lifted out of Little Bitterroot Lake, she was laid to rest in a small family plot in a cemetery across the border in British Columbia. And in Montana, lawmen decided what Jerry did was a crime. They filed charges, negligent homicide. So Jerry Ambrosek was now a wanted man, a fugitive. And the manhunt was on.
4: Coming up, from Canada to the U.S. to South,
5: he had disappeared. And for decades, he's been a fugitive.
6: They were pretty sure he was heading to Mexico.
4: Now, a little white lie was about to lead to the astounding truth.
7: Did you confront him about these discoveries of yours?
8: I didn't want him to know I'd seen the article.
5: After 24 years, would the mystery finally be solved?
8: Should I make that call, or should I just let him be?
5: The incredible story.
1: Some people probably see it as a crime story. Some people see it as a love story. How do you see it?
4: Here again is Keith Morrison. The incredible story.
1: Some people probably see it as a crime story. Some people see it as a love story. How do you see it?
4: Here again is Keith Morrison.
0: Diane Babcock died a terrible death, drowned in a frigid lake, trapped inside a ditched airplane. The pilot, her boyfriend, Jerry Ambrosek, was now a fugitive, wanted for negligent homicide in Diane's death. He had successfully done what few had ever pulled off. He disappeared without a trace, as if he were at the bottom of some lake himself.
6: I often wondered what happened to Jerry Ambrosek. Over the years, I had all kinds of theories. You know, probably the theory that was floating around the journalistic community here was that he was, you know, a broken man sitting in a Mexican bar somewhere.
0: And then, it was almost like it happens in the movies. A twist, quite out of the blue. Once again, there was a woman. Gina Johnson was her name. This is about what happened back in 2006, 24 years after the Cessna 150 went down in Little Bitterroot Lake. Gina had gone through a divorce, and she had, somewhat reluctantly, made a decision to put herself out there online.
7: This getting online, was that a big decision for you?
8: My work schedule doesn't allow for a lot of going out and meeting new people.
0: When we met her, Gina worked for Texas Instruments in the Dallas area. What matters in our story is what she did for that giant semiconductor company. What matters in our story is what she did for that giant semiconductor company.
8: My job is to help when they are bringing up a new technology on the line. They send our lab a sample. So it's my job to find very small, minute things that look off and then look closer.
0: Gina's job title? Technician in failure analysis.
8: I guess it's a good job for me because I do that in every aspect of my life.
7: Have you always done that?
8: Mm-hmm. I'm generally a very trusting person, but when something doesn't add up or it just looks off, I automatically feel the urge to look closer.
0: A kind of built-in BS detector, honed just then on the raw and recent wounds inflicted.
8: Very small, minute things that look off and then look closer.
0: Gina's job title? Technician in failure analysis.
8: I guess it's a good job for me because I do that in every aspect of my life.
7: Have you always done that?
8: Mm-hmm. I'm generally a very trusting person, but when something doesn't add up or it just looks off, I automatically feel the urge to look closer.
0: A kind of built-in BS detector, honed just then on the raw and recent wounds inflicted by a certain ex-mate's cheating lies. So, as she wrote in her online profile,
8: I hate dishonesty. Being deliberately untruthful really bothers me.
0: Anyway, men responded. And in the spring of 2006, one reply in particular caught her eye.
8: He had a nice picture. He was close to my age. At the time, I was 33. He wanted to find someone he was going to settle down with and have a family with and, you know, marry. And
7: saying all the right things.
8: In different order, you know. He seemed intelligent, and he seemed to like a lot of the activities that I would like.
0: And something else in that ad caught Gina's eye. The words, "I am honest and don't cheat or play games."
8: And I was like, oh, good, because that's very important to me.
0: So Gina and this guy, who had the rather vanilla-sounding name of Michael Smith, made dinner plans at a local restaurant.
7: And you met him there?
8: Yes, met him there. He drove a Viper.
7: He showed up in a Viper?
0: Even back in 2006, a Dodge Viper at a sticker price upwards of $80,000.
8: When I saw that, I thought, okay, it appears that he makes a good living.
0: So they were having dinner and, well, remember, Gina is a paid professional noticer.
8: And I noticed his class ring. So I took a closer look and it said he had a bachelor's in aerospace engineering.
7: Okay.
8: And I thought, well, that's odd.
0: What exactly made it odd? Well, Gina and Michael were supposedly about the same age, but Michael's class ring said he'd finished college around the same time Gina was finishing high school. So Gina, being Gina, she said something.
8: Wow, you must be pretty intelligent. And he just smiled really big.
7: And let it go?
8: And let it go. But that stuck in my head. Like, I just couldn't quite get it out of my head.
0: But as the days passed, they talked of all kinds of things, as people do at the fresh end of a relationship.
7: Did he talk much about his past?
8: He said that he had only been in love once, and that it was this girl that he had known from when he was a teenager, but that she had been killed in a horrible accident, and that he was just heartbroken over her loss.
0: In fact, they bonded, in a way, over their respective personal losses, more as just good friends, at least at first.
8: We didn't kiss for a couple of weeks.
7: Really?
8: Mm-hmm. Well, he was patient, and I appreciated that.
0: But when they did get intimate, Gina's radar went off again. Remember, Michael Smith had told her he was, what, 34?
8: Maybe into your 30s, most people can still really maintain that youthful, I might be 20-something look. Okay.
7: Sure.
8: Speaking from experience, between those 30s and 40s...
0: personal losses, more as just good friends, at least at first.
8: Needed that.
0: But when they did get intimate, Gina's radar went off again. Remember, Michael Smith had told her he was

0: And the very first thing that came up was the story of the plane crash. Jarek was wanted.
1: What was it like to find that out?
0: That freaked me out. It said he was the most, it was the longest running fugitive from America's Most Wanted.
2: Wanted, the article said, for negligent homicide in connection with the death of sweet young Diane, killed in the ditching of that plane all those many years ago.
0: It was pretty shocking.
1: Did you confront him about these discoveries of yours?
0: I didn't want him to know I'd seen the article.
2: Why not? Well, for one thing, Gina said she wasn't sure if he was guilty. And, she's not proud of this, she told us, but Mike, or Jarek, had invited her to come along on his business trip to Japan.
0: I was a little nervous about going on the trip because there was that thing in my head saying, is he somebody I need to worry about, or really is he harmless?
1: But he liked you.
0: And he very much liked me, and he had been nothing but nice to me.
1: Mm-hmm. But you didn't really want to believe that he had engaged in homicide?
0: Who do you want to...
1: Well, you know,
0: do you ever really
1: don't.
0: Want to believe that somebody's
1: no.
0: capable
1: so
0: of that?
1: So did you kind of fool yourself there?
0: No, I went in with eyes wide open.
2: But before the trip, Gina, she just couldn't not say something, could she? And Jerry took it well, she said. Not defensive.
0: I was a little nervous about going on the trip because there was that thing in my head saying, is he somebody I need to worry about, or really is he harmless?
1: But he liked you.
0: And he very much liked me, and he had been nothing but nice to me.
1: Mm-hmm. But you didn't really want to believe that he had engaged in homicide?
0: Who do you want to...
1: Well, you know.
0: Do you ever really
1: you
0: want to believe that somebody's
1: no.
0: capable
1: so
0: of that?
1: So did you kind of fool yourself there?
0: No, I went in...
2: More wistful.
0: He talked about wanting to go back and be with his family again and being able to one day not have to hide his true identity. And I was like, well, if you're innocent, just go ahead and turn yourself in and go up there and, you know, I'll support you through it. I said, but I just can't see myself being with someone who's living a lie.
1: You of all people.
0: But he was like, no, I'm just not ready yet. I'm just not ready yet.
2: So, to Japan, they went.
3: Notice the netting around the top to keep the pigeons out of the rafters. Very clever.
2: Here Gina was in Kyoto, one of the world's most beautiful cities, especially during April, with the cherry blossoms in full bloom.
0: Oh, the place is gorgeous. And he took me to lots of great places. He was patient, but he did start to get impatient with me because I love taking pictures. Mm-hmm. And there was a lot of beautiful scenery in Japan, so I was snapping pictures most of the time.
1: Maybe you weren't paying quite enough attention to him.
0: Yes, towards the end of the trip, he started to get a little testy with me because I wasn't warming up to him.
2: And so, eventually, they had words. And the trip to the Far East went south. Mind you, Michael, Jarek, ever the gentleman, willingly gave up his first-class seat home to Dallas so Gina could experience flying up front on an international flight. But when the plane hit the ground, the relationship did too.
0: It really bothered me
1: that
0: someone could live this lie. And he was calm. He was cool about it. He said, well, if you ever change your mind, my door will always be open to you.
1: But it was a breakup.
0: It was a breakup.
2: Then, for a few months, Gina danced on the head of her dilemma.
1: Yeah, how often did you think about it?
0: All the time. I mean, in my head, I'm thinking, well, if he's innocent, why is he so hesitant to turn himself in? Should I make that call, or should I just let him be?
2: After all, he trusted her to keep his secret. But by that time, Gina had also read about Diane's family.
0: Her father has no closure. I would want the person who was there to be held responsible

0: just so happened that while Gina was mulling all this over, that sheriff up in Montana, Jim DuPont, set out on one last wistful vacation before he officially retired.
1: I was with a friend, and we were reminiscing over a beer where we were, and he asked me about, you know, is there any cases you're leaving behind that weren't solved or anything? And this case popped immediately into my brain, and I wish we had some answers to it. I wish we would have found him just to find out exactly what happened and what occurred.
0: Then Sheriff DuPont went back to his office to pack it all up, unaware that 1,800 miles south, a woman in the Dallas suburbs was about to present him with the ultimate
2: retainer. I would want the person who was there to be held responsible.
0: Just so happened that while Gina was mulling all this over, that sheriff up in Montana, Jim DuPont, set out on one last wistful vacation before he officially retired.
1: I was with a friend, and we were reminiscing over a beer where we were, and he asked me about, you know, is there any cases you're leaving behind that weren't solved or anything?
0: Retirement gift.
2: I picked up the phone, and I was shaking, and I just left a message saying that I think I had been dating this suspect, and I said, you know, just give me a call, and I'll talk to you about it.
0: And when the soon-to-be retiring sheriff got that message,
1: I almost fell out of my chair.
0: So, happy ending. All straightened out. Or maybe not.
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2: I figured it happened all the time.
11: Yeah, that's right.
0: Didn't take long after that. Dallas PD found an old mugshot of this Michael Lee Smith. Turned out he'd been arrested twice for burglary back in those early years in Dallas.
12: And that photograph looked like his high school picture a lot.
0: So on a Wednesday morning in August 2006, 24 years after a Cessna 150 sank into the frigid depths of Little Bitterroot Lake, a team of plainclothes officers knocked at the door of an upscale house in Plano, Texas. And there he was.
13: A nice young guy in a polo shirt and asks if I'm Michael Smith. I go, yeah. Another guy jumps out on the side and puts a gun in my face.
0: This is Yerrick Ambrosik, the fugitive so many had searched for, the man who pulled off the impossible and vanished for decades.
14: Did you know immediately the jig was up?
13: I did not know. I didn't know at first. I was very disoriented. And so what happened was the guy had a papers in his hands, and on top of the papers, it had my Yaroslav Chesov and Brozek. And so when I saw that, I pretty much put the dots together pretty quickly.
0: He asked one of the officers to fetch the pet parrot he put out on the patio to catch the morning sun.
11: What went through your mind when you realized, okay, finally, they've got me?
13: I was fairly calm. I didn't really, you know, I was trying to process all this.
0: And then, just like that, he was in jail, in a padded cell, as he recalls it, deemed a suicide risk. But there was an upside. He got to call home to talk to his parents for the first time in nearly a quarter century.
11: What was that conversation like?
13: You know, surprisingly, it was very calm, and it was like nothing ever happened, almost.
11: What was it like to catch up with them?
13: It was amazing. They never sort of lost hope over the years. They never actually moved and switched houses and changed numbers because they always thought I would come back.
11: They never forgot you?
13: Never forgot me.
0: So why? Why did he, or he and Diane, decide they just had to run away in the first place? Why come up with that crazy plan? And why did he run after she was killed? How did he pull off his decades-long disappearing act? Well, that is quite a story. Straight out of a movie.
11: When people say, what is this story about? And some people probably see it as a crime story. Some people see it as a love story. How do you see it?
13: Well, it's definitely a love story. And papers in his hands, and on top of the papers, it had my Yaroslav Chesov and Brozek. And so when I saw that, I pretty much put the dots together pretty quickly.
0: He asked one of the officers to fetch the pet parrot he put out on the patio to catch the morning sun.
11: What went through your mind when you realized, okay, finally, they've got me?
13: I was fairly calm. I didn't really, you know, I was trying to process all this.
0: And then, just like that, he was in jail.
13: Unfortunately, a tragic accident happened, and Diane ended up drowning, and I went into shock and lost basically out of my mind.
0: After he left that lake in Montana, he took a train to New York and then hitchhiked to Texas, where the man he was riding with stole the $2,200 Yerrick had managed to save in one of those duffel bags when the plane went down. So there he was in Texas, totally destitute, hungry, homeless, hopeless. And then he met a guy who gave him a place to stay for free and told him how to get a new identity.
13: I went to a cemetery and found somebody that deceased that was like less than a year old. And so he would not have any record on him, dental records, doctor's mm-hmm. records or anything.
11: But he was about your age?
13: He was about pretty close to my age. Michael Lee Smith, of all the names. Pretty generic name. And same day, went to the records building in Dallas and asked for a birth certificate. Here's his name. Here's his birth date. 5 minutes later, the guy came back with a certified copy stamped. No questions asked. So I had a birth certificate.
11: It would be a little harder these days.
13: I don't think you can do that these days.
0: But back then, he could. And he used that birth certificate to get a driver's license and a Social Security card and then a job as a carpenter and a GED and eventually a degree from the University of Texas at Arlington, aerospace engineering. And then, hiccup.
13: When you start applying for security clearances with aerospace jobs, they're going to dig deep into your background, and I kind of knew that they would probably find I'm not Michael Smith, and so I kind of pretty much decided the time to switch into and get into computers.
0: He turned out to be quite an entrepreneur. His tech support private lesson web design company made lots of money.
11: You had a nice big house. You had what, two or three cars?
13: Yeah, I had a couple of cars.
11: Viper?
13: Yeah, it was toys. It was a lot of hard work over the years, and eventually sort of the work sort of became the salvation.
0: Eventually, he landed Honda Racing as a client, and with a U.S. passport now, he traveled the world, including that trip to Japan with Gina that we told you about.
14: Big water spout.
0: And then, a few months after their breakup, those officers were at his door, and he was in the clink.
11: Was there a kind of a light bulb moment? Oh,
13: yeah. Like the first few days, I figured out the only person that actually knew about my past that would do anything would have been Gina.
11: So was this relationship revenge?
13: That's what it looked like to me.
11: Was it a blessing in disguise, though?
13: It was. As crazy as it sounds, you know, and after 24 years living as Michael Smith, I finally got my family back again.
0: But blessing or not, remember, there was a steep penalty waiting to be paid. Yarik Ambrosik was facing a charge of negligent homicide back in Montana. And no matter that he'd matured into that sleek and polished business owner in Plano, Texas, he was facing as much as a decade in the very humble confines of a state prison.
14: Coming up.
13: We did something stupid. This was not my idea. This was not just me. And that's not negligent homicide.
14: The pilot tells his story.
13: I'm like, kind of pretty much decided the time to switch into and get into computers.
0: He turned out to be quite an entrepreneur. His tech support private lesson web design company made
13: laying halfway in the water, halfway on the wing, with my arm trying to open, hold the door open, and trying to reach in to get Diane.
14: When Dateline continues.
0: Some money.
11: You had a nice big house. You had, what, two or three cars?
13: Yeah, I had a couple of cars.
11: Viper?
13: Yeah, it was toys. It was a lot of hard work over the years, and eventually sort of the work sort of became the salvation.
0: Eventually, he landed Honda Racing as a client, and with a U.S. passport now, he traveled the world, including that trip to Japan with Gina that we told you about.
15: Big water spout.
0: And then, a few months after their breakup, those officers were at his door, and he was in the clink.
11: Was there a kind of a light bulb moment? Oh,
13: yeah. Like the first few days, I figured out the only person that actually knew about my past that would do anything would have been Gina.
11: So was this relationship revenge?
13: That's what it looked like to me.
11: Was it a blessing in disguise, though?
13: It was. As crazy as it sounds, you know, and after 24 years living as Michael Smith, I finally got my family back again.
0: But blessing or not, remember, there was a steep penalty waiting to be paid. Yarik Ambrosik was facing a charge of negligent homicide back in Montana. And no matter that he'd matured into that sleek and polished business owner in Plano, Texas, he was facing as much as a decade in the very humble confines of a state prison.
14: Coming up.
13: We did something stupid. This was not my idea. This was not just me. And that's not...
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0: It was a headline-making moment that September of 2006... when Yarik Ambrosik, ex-fugitive, was escorted off the plane in Kalispell, Montana.
20: I remember looking at the wire late in the afternoon one day. I'm like, what? And it was just unbelievable. The fake name, the career as a successful software developer. It was the furthest thing from what I had imagined as Ambrosik's fate.
11: Sure. Wasn't a broken man in a Mexican bar at all.
20: He wasn't a broken man in a Mexican bar at all.
0: Ambrosik was marched through the airport, and into the custody of an eagerly awaiting Sheriff Jim DuPont.
1: I just sort of actually wanted to physically see what he looked like. And
15: you've been thinking about him all these years.
1: Yeah, I've been thinking about him a lot. You could tell he was intelligent. My opinion, he's a sociopath, but I don't know if he's got any feelings or not, but they certainly didn't pick up any from him.
15: You believe he's a sociopath?
1: Yeah, you know, there's good sociopaths and bad sociopaths, and I don't believe he's got feelings. How do you lose your mom, your dad, your family, your friends, and your loved one at the bottom of a lake? I don't get it. I guess I'll never will.
0: It was pretty obvious the sheriff didn't exactly hold Yarick in high regard. But there was a legal question now. The charge would be negligent homicide. Could put Yarick in the Montana State Prison for 10 years.
17: In Montana, negligent homicide, you do something really stupid that could cause the death of a person, and sure enough, somebody dies. Negligent homicide.
13: Well, we did something stupid. This was not my idea. This was not just me. And that's not negligent homicide. That's, you know, two kids in love did something stupid. This is what it comes down to.
0: So Yarick pleaded not guilty, dug in his heels. Chuck Watson was his defense attorney.
21: The word homicide was extremely problematic for Yarick. I mean, he takes responsibility for the fact that he screwed up landing the airplane. And he takes responsibility for the fact that he shouldn't have left. But I guarantee you that he hasn't gotten over her death to this day.
22: Do you see this as a Romeo and Juliet story?
21: There's an element of that in the case. These are two young people who thought they were star-crossed and decided to take their future into their own hands.
0: Exactly, said Yarick. The sheriff and prosecutor were so determined it was homicide, but it wasn't anything like that. And he clammed up, let the lawyers do the talking, waited for the consequences. Now, sitting with us here, years later, he was finally ready to give his account in public for the first time of where their crazy idea came from and just what happened when it all went wrong. Here goes.
13: You know, we just two crazy kids in love, and there's some barriers, I guess, in our relationship that we saw that's going to be difficult to overcome. We ended up watching this movie called Tarzan the Ape Man and also Apocalypse Now. And so we came up with this crazy plan to elope and live in a jungle, survive off the land.
0: That's nuts.
13: It is nuts, if you think about it
0: now. It didn't seem nuts at the time.
13: It did not.
0: Where did you plan to end up?
13: South America is what the goal was.
0: You hitchhike down there or something?
13: Hitchhike, taking buses, yeah. Back then, the borders were not as strict. So we already passed the Canadian-U.S. border by that time, so it was just a matter of the U.S.-Mexico border and onwards.
0: The idea of ditching a plane came to him while taking flying lessons. They'd land on water and get out before the plane sank.
13: They take the dinghy, put the bags in the dinghy, get in it, row to shore, the plane sinks, and nobody knows any better.
0: But as they were getting ready to go, that summer of 82, there was a hitch. Diane got pregnant.
13: It just sort of happened. So we ended up, she went to a doctor, and then they aborted the baby, and it was a few days before actually we took off. So I asked her, we actually went to the theater the night before, and I said, how are you feeling? Stuff finishes them, 110%, good to go.
0: So on Sunday, August 22nd, 1982, they went to the Vancouver airport, rented that Cessna 150, and, full of excitement, flew east to Penticton, where they hung around all afternoon and then fooled people a bit when they flew north before turning around to head southeast into Montana.
17: How did you prepare for landing on the lake? The two of you.
13: Before we took off, we end up switching our clothes to swim clothes. We distribute everything to two bags.
0: And 3 hours later, they were flying on fumes as they descended in the near dark toward the shimmering surface of Little Bitterroot Lake.
17: As you were coming in for a landing, you must have been pretty nervous.
13: Sure. Nobody practices landing on water on a fixed-wheel aircraft.
0: He slowed to stall speed. He took off his seatbelt, figured his grip on the controls would hold him in place. Diane kept her seatbelt fastened, lap belt and shoulder harness. And then...
13: when this wheels hit the water, it was like hitting a cement wall.
11: And suddenly you're in some cold water.
13: Cold water, and I remember tasting blood, and so it was blood in my nose, blood in your mouth.
11: Could you see anything? Water.
13: No, the outside's pitch black. It's worse even underneath the water, so I'm spinning around trying to orient myself. Once I stabilized and I came to the surface, I yelled out, you know, Diane, where are you? Are you okay? And then from there, she said, yeah, I just can't get my seatbelt off.
11: She probably didn't say it quite so calmly.
13: No, she was actually fairly calm, I believe.
0: Desperately, he said he tried to get to her, unaware that when the plane hit the water, as shown in this animation, it flipped. So he ended up behind the airplane. And when he struggled through the water to what he thought was the passenger door where Diane was, he was actually on the wrong side across the plane from where Diane was hanging upside down, trapped in her lap seatbelt.
13: By the time I got to the door and got to try to open it, and when it did open and the water started rushing in, the plane was almost completely underneath the water because of the broken up windshield and the side door windows. I'm laying halfway in the water, halfway on the wing, with my arm trying to open, hold the door open and trying to reach in to get Diane. And then all of a sudden the plane just submerges below the water. And that's how it ended.
0: The plane did not float. It sank Japan with Gina that we told you about.
6: Big water spout.
0: And then, a few months after their breakup, those officers were at his door and he was in the clink.
11: Was there kind of a light bulb moment? Oh,
13: yeah. First few days, I figured out the only person that actually knew about my
0: pink in mere seconds. Diane couldn't get out of her seatbelt, he said, and he couldn't help her because there simply wasn't time.
13: 15, 20 seconds, the plane went down.
0: His last glimpse of Diane was not that haunting image of her hair in the airplane's door. No one knows how that happened. No. The last he saw of Diane, he said, the sight he cannot stop seeing, is Diane trapped in her seatbelt, upside down and sinking, and calling out for him to save her.
11: What was that like?
13: Horrifying. It was...
11: Watch it go down there with her inside.
13: It was 20 seconds.
2: I went in with eyes wide open.
0: But before the trip, Gina, she just couldn't not say something, could she? Jerry took it well, she said. Not defensive, more wistful.
2: He talked about wanting to go back and be with his family again and being able to one day not have to hide his true identity. And I was like, well, if you're innocent, just go ahead and turn yourself in and go up there and, you know, I'll support you through it. I said, but I just can't see myself being with someone who's living a lie.
11: You of all people.
2: But he was like, no, I'm just not ready yet. I'm just not ready yet.
0: So, to Japan, they went.
6: Notice the netting around the top to keep the pigeons out of the rafters. Very clever.
0: Here Gina was in Kyoto, one of the world's most beautiful cities, especially during April, with the cherry blossoms in full bloom.
2: Oh, the place.
0: And trapped in her seatbelt, upside down and sinking, and calling out for him to save her.
11: What was that like?
13: It's horrifying. It was...
11: Watch it go down there with her inside.
13: It was 20 seconds before. We're the two most happiest people in the world, and my life was just torn to pieces at that moment. You know, we never ever anticipated something like this.
11: What did you do right then when that plane went down?
13: I was hoping somehow she would be able to get that seatbelt off. So I'm swimming around just to see if I can...
2: This is gorgeous. And he took me to lots of great places. He was patient, but he did start to get impatient with me because I love taking pictures. Mm-hmm. And there was a lot of beautiful scenery in Japan. So I was snapping pictures most of the time.
11: Maybe you weren't paying quite enough attention to him.
2: Yes, towards the end of the trip, he started to get a little testy with me because I wasn't warming up to him.
0: So, eventually, they had words, and the trip to the Far East went south. Mind you, Michael, Yerrick, ever the gentleman, willingly gave up his first-class seat home to Dallas, so Gina could experience flying up front on an international flight. But when the plane hit the ground, the relationship did too.
2: It really bothered me.
17: Yeah.
2: That someone could live this lie. And he was calm. He was cool about it. He said, well, if you ever change your mind, my door will always be open to you.
17: But it was a breakup.
2: It was a breakup.
0: Then, for a few months, Gina danced on the head of her dilemma.
17: How often did you think about it?
2: All the time. I mean, in my head, I'm thinking, well, if he's innocent, why is he so hesitant to turn himself in? Should I make that call, or should I just let him be?
0: After all, he trusted her to keep his secret. But by that time, Gina had also read about Diane's family.
2: Her father has no...
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0: Trying a criminal case more than a quarter century old is a tall order. Memories fade, witnesses die. A fact not lost on Yerrick's defense attorney, Chuck Watson.
1: If you take this case apart, the only thing that they can prove beyond reasonable doubt is that he left, that he ran away.
2: He just made the wrong decision.
1: He did make the wrong decision, but it was an understandable decision, a forgivable decision.
0: Not surprisingly, Diane Babcock's family was pushing hard for a prison sentence. They did not believe Diane was some actress in a Shakespearean love tragedy. They did believe she was an unwilling participant who did not live to tell her side of the story.
3: This is one of those kind of cases where, really, you're the only person on the planet who knows the truth.
4: Sure.
3: Mr. Babcock was hoping.
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3: Ba-da-ba-ba-ba. Spend at least 10 years in prison. He quite understandably and naturally wanted to blame somebody for the death of his daughter, and there you were. Could you understand why he felt that way?
4: No. I find their attitude almost appalling. This was not some crime that you see on TV. This was two people in love, eloping, an accident happened.
0: In May 2007, after Yerrick had spent 9 months in the county jail, the prosecutor cut a deal. He dropped the charge of negligent homicide, and Yerrick agreed to plead guilty to criminal mischief and criminal endangerment. The sentence, 10 years on each count. Suspended. Which meant he would not spend a single day of that sentence behind bars in Montana.
2: Did he go, yay, let's do it?
0: Not surprisingly, Diane Babcock's family was pushing hard for a prison sentence. They did not believe Diane was some actress in a Shakespearean love tragedy.
2: They take this?
1: No, not at all.
2: What did he do? What did he say?
1: Well, I mean, it didn't really change anything for him except what was going to, happen to him. It didn't absolve him from the sense of responsibility that he'd been carrying for, nearly 30 years for the death of somebody who he cared a lot about and for the suffering that he caused other people, primarily her family and his family.
0: The county attorney acknowledged that Diane's family didn't like the outcome, but alas, what could he do?
7: Their belief, if true, means that she was essentially kidnapped and murdered. And that is a terrible burden for a family to deal with over the loss of a child. And if I were dealing with a prosecutor who felt otherwise, I wouldn't be happy with him either.
0: Diane's family declined our requests to take part in this report, and Sheriff DuPont is no longer with us. He died in 2012. But in his last years, he grew close to the Babcocks, and he spoke for them as much as for himself.
8: It was a tragedy to that family. We could have executed.
0: 10 years on each count. Suspended. Which meant he would not spend a single day of that sentence behind bars in Montana.
2: Did he go, yay, let's take this?
1: No, not at all.
2: What did he do? What did he say?
1: Well, I mean, it didn't really change anything for him except what was going to, happen to him. It didn't absolve him from the sentence.
8: Jerry Ambrose and it wouldn't have helped them.
2: They needed to see some kind of justice done.
8: They needed to see some, yeah, and they didn't.
0: Mind you, Yerrick Ambrosek's legal troubles weren't over. Shipped back to Texas, he was, to face federal charges, including passport fraud. After all, he'd gotten a U.S. passport under a false name, Michael Lee Smith. But again, after another 4 months behind bars and some stiff fines, Yerrick was set free.
8: The federal government, in their wisdom, for punishment, deported him back to where it all started, to Vancouver. So he got a free ride home.
0: To the very place he and Diane so desperately sought to escape as teenagers, where no criminal jeopardy awaited. A theft charge he'd faced for essentially stealing that airplane had long since been dropped by Canadian authorities. Jarek Ambrosik was on final approach to freedom, back where it all began.
3: Does it feel like home?
4: It does, especially now with my parents and my sister and her kids being here. It's definitely home.
3: It's a very interesting life you have now. These pieces that none of them seem to belong together, and you have to put that one over here and this one over here.
4: Like, had lived like in 24 years as Michael Smith, and I think it was a model U.S. citizen when I did that.
3: Model fake U.S. citizen.
4: Well, but nonetheless, I made lots of money, and then I paid lots of taxes, so I was exemplary citizen, model or fictitious, whatever you call it.
0: Still, even after all this time, there are questions. Did he truly love Diane and do all he could to save her? Were they eloping? After all, there was that phone call to his friend Tom when Jarek said Diane was just tagging along.
9: I went because I was going to shoot him because I guess he was in love with me or something like that.
3: I mean, how do you explain all that?
4: I don't.
3: It's there. It's part of the record. It supports their theory that you're a really bad dude who killed his girlfriend and now, you know, saying I was in love, it was Romeo and Juliet.
4: Right. Well, I said people read anything they want.
0: Back where it all began.
3: Does it feel like home?
4: It does, especially now with my parents and my sister and her kids being here. It's definitely home.
3: It's a very interesting life you have now. These pieces that none of them seem to belong together, and you have to put that one over here and this one over here.
4: Like, had lived like in 24 years as Michael Smith, and I think it was a model U.S. citizen when I did that.
3: Fake U.S. citizen.
4: Well, but nonetheless, like into it, but the only way I can explain this is the shock that I was in.
3: And you know, a lot of people still don't believe you and probably won't believe you even when you go chapter and verse through the whole story.
4: Sure.
3: And how much you did love her. They still won't believe that.
4: And, you know, all I can do is tell them what happened and how it happened. The rest I can't control.
0: He wrote it all down, every bit of his story, in a book he published called A Tear in My Life, The Brutal Truth. To set the record straight, he said. And he created an elaborate website with all the documents from his cases, all of them. He's an unusual person, is Jarek Ambrosik. Stubborn, particular, hooked on the tiniest of details.
10: Was he a crazy man? Was he a monster? Was he Romeo? Was he a grief-stricken boyfriend? You just don't know.
0: Does it help to tell his story? Does he feel responsible, guilty? If you're Jarek Ambrosik, it's complicated.
3: You said you were a lifelong Catholic. Is it important to you to feel somehow forgiven for this?
4: You know, I'm not expecting anybody to forgive me. You know, I know what happened, and I, you know, unfortunately, I lost something very precious to me, and we could have a great life together, but that ended that night. But getting people to accept that, I don't think it really matters to me.
0: And if we can believe him, he is still deeply in love with his teenage sweetheart, that innocent young woman who entrusted her fate to her Romeo, Diane of the vision so haunting, who rose from the lake as if merely asleep, Diane, so long in her grave.
11: That's all for now. I'm Lester Holt. Thanks for joining us.
12: I have no memories, no voice, nothing. I want to know what happened to my mom.
13: I didn't think it was an accident.
14: When did the whispers start?
15: Immediately.
13: I believe she'd been murdered.
14: Who? Why?
13: I don't know.
15: There was a dark business going on at this nightclub.
16: Do you still want to talk to me about what happened that night?
17: You're going to be holding the skull itself in front of the jury.
18: It was a sacred thing for us to do.
12: I thought we were finally getting justice.
13: I was absolutely shocked. I was shocked.
12: If you have a feeling in your gut and in your heart, fight. And don't ever give up.
11: A heart-stopping new turn in a heartbreaking story. Here's Dennis Murphy with Return to the Lonely Road.
19: A few feet from the city limits of Toledo, Ohio, a car swings around the corner onto a desolate stretch of road. It's dark, wee hours, just stabs of light spilling from the houses. Most people are asleep. He could so easily have missed her lying in the grass on the side of the road, her knees drawn up to her chest, barely breathing. At first, he drove right by her, the story went, then doubled back for a closer look. And though no one could know it at the time, what he found would launch a 30-year journey for one lonely child.
20: There's all these whys that have not been answered. Why was she forgotten about for all these years?
19: A daughter determined to find out what happened that night.
21: What's making you go forward? Why not just let it be?
20: Something inside of me just wouldn't stop.
22: If you have a feeling in your gut and in your heart, fight. And don't ever give up.
11: A heart-stopping new turn in a heartbreaking story. Here's Dennis Murphy with Return to the Lonely Road.
19: A few feet from the city limits of Toledo, Ohio, a car swings around the corner onto a desolate stretch of road. It's dark, wee hours, just stabs of light spilling from the houses. Most people are asleep. He could so easily have missed her lying in the grass on the side of the road, her knees drawn up to her chest, barely breathing. At first, he drove right by her, the story went, then doubled back for a closer look. And though no one could know it at the time, what he found would launch a 30-year journey for one lonely child.
20: There's all these whys that have not been answered. Why was she forgotten about for all these years?
19: Brittany Stork grew up in Oregon, Ohio, a comfortable town perched on the edge of Lake Erie, where weekends meant lawnmowers, church, and softball games.
21: What are you happy doing? What makes you want to pop out of bed in the morning as a child?
20: I danced.
19: Brittany felt loved, safe, until one afternoon in kindergarten when her teacher asked her a question.
20: She asked me, you know, how did your mom die? Was she in a car accident? I think I was like 5. And I remember getting really teary-eyed and going, I don't know what you're talking about. So I went home crying and asked my mom, what is she talking about?
19: It was a horrible way to realize the person she called mom was actually her grandmother. To be told that her real mother, 19-year-old Dana Rosendale, died in a car accident. Dana was a stranger to her.
21: Do you have so much as a memory of your mother's smile or her touch?
20: Mm-mm. None. I have no memories. No voice, no nothing. I was only 8 months old when it happened, so.
19: Brittany badgered Dana's older sister, Aunt Deb, for stories.
21: So when the curious little girl asks you, the aunt, tell me about my mother, what do you say?
23: She was a beautiful woman, you know. She loved life.
19: And adored her baby girl. Dana was barely an adult herself, just 18, when she got pregnant.
23: She loved that little girl to death. She was just a great, great mother.
19: And just like Brittany, Dana loved to dance. When she wasn't at home with baby Brittany or studying, Dana sometimes headed to the Southside Roxy, a nightclub across town. That's where she'd gone a few hours before she was discovered fatally injured, lying on the side of the road. But Aunt Deb didn't tell Brittany much about that night.
21: Did you talk about her last hours? Did she know what had happened to her?
23: No.
19: But as the years passed, the silence, the mystery that weighed on Brittany was a dark one.
20: The older I got, it was like everybody knew. Everybody knew my mom had gotten killed, however it was.
21: Did a kid tell you something or?
20: No. I could feel it. Nobody could deal with my mom's death.
21: So something was missing in your mom's story. You didn't know what it was.
20: Yeah.
19: Brittany longed to know more. A child searching for answers nowadays needs only a few keywords to Google search their way to the truth. But Brittany grew up in the 90s. She didn't know what to do. Until, that is, when she learned in seventh grade that news records were kept on microfilm at the library. That same day, she headed to her local branch and went straight to the archives.
20: And I just started scanning all the newspapers they had on file. After I found her obituary, I found another article, and the headline was 19-year-old found on road dead. So I read through that one, and then there was another one.
19: Shocking to read about her mother's death in black and white. The articles didn't describe a car accident so much as her mother's battered body lying on a lonely roadway, and perhaps most disturbing.
20: Dana Rosendale's death ruled undetermined.
19: The coroner had told the local newspaper he wasn't sure Dana died in an accident. He couldn't rule out foul play. Stunning news to Brittany.
20: At that time, I was so mad that everyone lied to me. And it was just a whirl of emotions.
19: Brittany wondered if her family had been hiding a secret darker than she'd imagined. That perhaps her 19-year-old mother had been murdered.
11: How did Dana die? Did the mystery die with her when we return?
23: It wasn't a murder weapon.
19: And went straight to the archives.
20: And I just started scanning all the newspapers they had on file. After I found her obituary, I found another article, and the headline was 19-year-old found on road dead. So I read through that one, and then there was another one.
19: Shocking to read about her mother's death in black and white. The articles didn't describe a car accident so much as her mother's battered body lying on a lonely roadway, and perhaps most disturbing.
20: Dana Rosendale's death ruled undetermined.
19: The coroner had told the local newspaper he wasn't sure Dana died in an accident. He couldn't rule out foul play. Stunning news to Brittany.
20: At that time, I was so mad that everyone lied to me. And it was just a whirl of emotions.
19: Brittany wondered if her family had been hiding a secret darker than she'd imagined. That perhaps her 19-year-old mother had been murdered.
11: How did Dana die? Did the mystery die with her when we return?
23: It wasn't a murder weapon. They just had her body.
21: Just had stories and a victim right on the side of the road.
23: Right.
11: And years later, Brittany demands the truth from someone who might know, but hits a dead end.
21: Did he say, okay, you're old enough now, I can tell you a more complete story?
20: Mm-mm. He said, you're not ready.
11: When Dateline continues.
19: Year-old Brittany Stork felt betrayed.
20: I was just so mad at everybody. It was just, leave me alone and you can't tell me what to do. You know, you lied to me.
19: Brittany didn't know what to believe anymore. First, her family had hidden her mother's death from her altogether. Then they told her it was a tragic car accident. Now it seemed as though that...
21: Tubes, bandages, machines.
23: Ventilator. She had severe swelling. Severe swelling in her face.
21: Even though she was unconscious, were you talking to her?
23: Absolutely. You know, begging her to wake up. You know, I can remember grabbing her hospital gown and saying, you know, wake up. Just wake up. Just open your eyes, you know. Open your eyes.
19: But she didn't. She couldn't. Detective Bratton started asking questions in the waiting room. Who'd seen Dana that night? At what time? Toby, Dana's boyfriend and Brittany's dad, wanted no part of it.
1: He learned I was a detective. I ain't talking to you. I don't need to talk to you. He started walking away from me. So I latch on to him. I bring him back. And we exchange some words.
19: Eventually, Toby calmed down. He said Dana had gone to the Southside Roxy without him. He said he'd stayed back at their apartment for an early night. As the detective made his rounds, Dana's mother was inconsolable.
23: She was in pieces. Dana was her, you know, Dana was the baby of the family.
19: 6 days later, Dana died. Her family was shattered.
23: You never heal from this, ever, ever. You grieve, and you're angry, and then you grieve, but you never get over it.
19: And beyond that unquenchable grief, something else lingered too. Questions about how Dana died. Other than Dana's serious head wound, Deb says she saw no other injuries. And that gave her pause.
23: I can remember being in that room, and the neurologist said that it was like taking a baseball bat and swinging for a home run and hitting her in the back of her head. That's, you know, the extent of her injuries.
19: Deb didn't believe her sister's death could be explained away as a tragic accident. And she wasn't alone in her doubts.
21: How did the investigators regard what had happened to Dana? at that point?
23: It was a...
21: Did they think it was an accident and trying to prove otherwise?
23: No, they didn't think it was an accident because everything was just suspicious.
19: But after a few months, the investigation seemed to just sputter out.
23: There wasn't a murder weapon. They just had her body. Technology is different in 1982.
21: No cell phones, no GPS. Just had stories and a victim on the side of the road.
23: Right.
21: Many happened to Dana at that point.
23: It was a...
21: Did they think it was an accident and trying to prove otherwise?
23: No, they didn't think it was an accident because everything was just suspicious.
19: But after a few months, the investigation seemed to just sputter.
21: Is he looking for a killer or just trying to find out what happened?
20: I think at that point at first, he was just trying to put the pieces together.
19: It wasn't going to be easy. What Brittany didn't know was that Detective Bratton had done a fair bit back in the day, chasing down leads, trying to make sense of it all. But interview tapes, crime scene photos, evidence, most of that was missing.
14: What happened? All those boxes, the interviews, the pictures, the measurements, it seems like it disappeared, just vanished.
1: To the average person, that's probably unexcusable, and why did it happen? It is possible somebody looked at that, looked at the date, and thought,
14: moldy oldie, huh?
1: We can get rid of that.
19: Now that investigators were taking a fresh look at the case, they needed to rebuild what had been lost, to track down key witnesses and interview them again. That included paramedic Ron Billings, since retired.
2: She was laying on her right side in the a semi-fetal position.
19: Billings had been one of the first on the scene that night. What he found has haunted him, he says, for more than 30 years.
2: I see her laying on the side of the road in between the pavement and the sidewalk. I put my hands behind her head and we roll her over, and my hands come out and they're full of blood.
19: The paramedic told the investigator he had worked hundreds of traffic scenes, but had never seen anything like this in an accident. Someone with a massive head injury, but not much more.
2: We were first checking to see if she was hit by a car.
5: Could have been popped and then went into the...
2: And which would have had...

0: had more blood in lower extremities and things of that nature. She didn't have any of that, nor were her clothes out of place. They were intact and not disheveled.
1: Why did this thing stick with you?
0: Because it was out of the ordinary. It wasn't a normal type of call. Women aren't just laying at the side of the road almost brain dead.
2: But this wasn't new information to authorities. If investigators back then hadn't been able to figure out what really happened to the young woman, could a new team break the case? Or were they 30 years too late?
3: Coming up, rumors of dark doings at a nightclub.
4: A lot of music, a lot of lights, a lot of people.
5: There was a dark business going on at this nightclub.
6: Drug deals, hand-to-hand deals?
5: Girls dating for money, after-hour parties.
3: And a possible suspect. The man who gave Dana a ride home that night.
6: Now we're into the mystery of what happens next, huh?
4: Correct.
3: When Dateline continues.
2: Brittany Stork had done the unexpected, persuaded law enforcement to dust off a 30-year-old case file. Her mom's.
6: She is a force of nature, I think.
4: She is.
2: Doug Kinder is an investigator in the prosecutor's office. When he inherited the case from another investigator, he also inherited those weekly phone calls from Brittany checking up on him.
6: Give me some adjectives to describe Brittany.
4: Determined, unrelenting, tough.
6: Was she tough to deal with? Was she?
4: No, not at all.
6: A squeaky wheel you wish would go away?
4: No, she just wanted answers.
2: Kinder needed to know if the original detective had looked into anyone back in the day. When he cracked open the thin case file, this is what it told him. Where Dana's body had been found. Who found her, that young man who'd been driving by in his car. And one lead that hit close to home. A story that Dana's mother wanted Toby to leave the hospital because she thought he had something to do with Dana's death.
4: There were a lot of people pointing fingers at Toby over the years.
6: If you went down to the diner and asked what happened to Dana, a lot of people would have told you Toby killed her.
4: That is correct.
2: Family members told detectives Toby had a temper, and the couple fought a lot.
4: There were some accusations that there was a turbulent lifestyle between Dana and Toby, and that there may have been some violence in that.
2: But Toby denied he had anything to do with whatever happened to her that night. He said he was at home asleep.
6: Toby, when did the whispers start?
5: Immediately.
6: About your involvement?
5: Immediately.
6: A lot of members of her family think that you're the killer here.
5: Yes.
2: Toby says Dana's family had never approved of his relationship with her. He was a rough-and-tumble character, 4 years older than she, fond of boxing and motorcycles.
5: There was Evel Knievel, and I was considered Awful Knoffel.
2: Toby admits they argued, but says the birth of baby Brittany brought them closer together.
6: Did you think you had a future together?
5: Oh, yes. We planned on getting married. That's what our goal was.
6: So you were going to give it a shot?
5: Oh, yeah.
2: That night, Toby says, the only reason he wasn't with Dana at the Southside Roxy is because he'd come home after a hard day at work. He was beat.
5: As Dana went to go away to go to the party and everything, she woke me up and told me, I love you. And that was the last thing I ever heard from her.
2: Investigator Kinder needed to know more about Dana's activities after she left home, starting with the nightclub on the seamier side of town.
6: So what was that place all about?
4: It was very typical, stereotypical of the early 80s and a lot of the nightclubs. A lot of music, a lot of lights, a lot of people.
2: And a hotspot well known to the city vice unit, according to Detective Bratton. Toby had had a theory about the club he shared with police. Dana, he said, could have gotten mixed up in something.
5: There was a dark business going on at this nightclub.
6: Drug deals? Hand-to-hand deals?
5: Girls dating for money. After-hour parties. She come home and told me that she thought something was going to physically happen to her.
2: But whatever happened to Dana didn't happen at the club. Dana's best friend Roxy, who'd been with her, said they headed out together.
6: So what is Roxy's story? It's been a festive night. A lot of drink.
4: According to what Roxy has told us, that Dana was pretty intoxicated, that she was not really steady on her feet.
2: And the friends had no way to get home. They'd missed the last bus. The club's bouncer agreed to give them a lift.
6: Is he a friend of Roxy's or a friend of Dana's, or how's that go together?
4: Roxy has always maintained she just knew him socially from being a regular at the club.
6: Not intimate.
4: That is correct.
2: Roxy said she got dropped off first and watched the bouncer and Dana speed away.
6: So when Roxy closes that car door and says goodnight, now we're into the mystery of what happens next, huh?
4: Correct.
2: But here's the thing. The name of the bouncer was one police had heard before. It was none other than Russell Atkins, the young man who said he'd spotted Dana, a stranger in trouble, lying in the road. He'd gone looking for help.
6: Knocking on doors.
4: Late in the night,
6: please somebody call 911.
4: Correct.
2: But it looked as though a crucial part of that story he told at the scene had been a complete lie. Dana was far from a stranger to Russell Atkins. She'd been a passenger in his car. And he admitted as much to the original detective in 1982 when he was called in for an interview.
4: One of the first things that Russ

0: but he couldn't say anything with scientific certainty.
1: It would have been very easy for him to have checked the box that said by accident, natural causes.
2: That's absolutely correct.
1: But he checked the box undetermined.
2: Which to us was very significant.
0: So was the bouncer lying about the fall from the car? Or maybe that part was true, but she'd survived the fall and met her fate in another way. The prosecutor wondered if a modern-day coroner looking at the body would have better luck figuring it out. One of his investigators went to find out, seeking advice from the county's chief deputy coroner, Dr. Diane Scala Barnett.
3: He knocked on my door one day and he said, "Doc, I have this case. It was originally ruled undetermined. The daughter has been seeking an answer. And what do you think about an exhumation?"
4: What'd you tell him?
3: Well, I said, "You never know unless you look, because you never know what the body's going to look like after 31 years down."
4: How'd you feel about this? I mean, the part of you that's investigating needs it, but the daughter in you must be terrified that you're going to be...
5: Well, knowing that, okay, they're going to exhume her means they're looking at her case. She's not just a paper file anymore. So they're going to look further.
0: Brittany prepared herself to face whatever secrets had been buried with her mother.
6: Coming up...
3: This was in no way consistent with her falling out of a vehicle.
6: A new autopsy. A new case.
5: I was ecstatic.
6: When Dateline continues.
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0: On October 9th, 2013, Brittany Stork stood vigil as a backhoe broke open her mother's grave.
5: I think I just stared. And I wanted to make sure that no matter what you do, just please put her back exactly the way you found her.
0: Aunt Deb was at Brittany's side.
13: It was very emotional, the hearse, the investigators, pulling the vault up, the casket up.
4: You needed to put up with that pain to get to the next step in this thing.
13: Right, right.
4: It might have been better to leave her in the ground and just say... Something happened, but we just don't know. Let it be.
13: No. That's not right. That's not fair. It's not fair to Dana. Somebody's accountable for what happened to her. So if she has to come up, be exhumed, and be examined, then that's what needs to be done.
0: 30 years after Dana Rosendale's mysterious death, her coffin was loaded onto a truck and taken to the Lucas County Coroner's Office for a second autopsy.
4: And they don't tell you anything, right?
5: No. Mm-mm.
0: Then one day, she got a surprising call from the coroner, but not with the autopsy results. Instead, the

0: Arner said she had something for Brittany.
1: And I said, well, what would that be? And she said, I cut you a locket of your mother's hair. Hmm. And she put it in a little glass jar for me. So I have that. She said there was some jewelry on your mom, and I was able to save it.
0: The rings her mother had been buried with.
1: Would you like it? And I said, yes. And I wear them every day. To that was like probably the best gift I could have ever had. You know, having a piece of my mom with me every day.
0: Brittany reburied her mom on what would have been her birthday. She laid 5 dozen roses on her coffin.
1: I stood there, and I wouldn't leave until she was back, the exact way she was. I started taking the shovel, and I started putting dirt back into her grave.
0: But there was still no word from the coroner about what, if anything, she'd discovered. Brittany could only guess. An agonizing wait began. Brittany imagined that night over and over in her head. Accident, murder, the bouncer, her dad. Toby was still a suspect in some people's eyes, and that's who Dana's best friend, Roxy, blamed all these years later when Brittany gave her a call.
1: I said, what happened to my mom? And she instantly threw out my dad's name. And I said, why would you say that? Just because. I said, well, was my dad there with you guys that night? No. Well, then why would you say? Because I just know.
0: Toby wasn't surprised his name cropped back up. He knew Brittany's questions could reignite suspicions that he was involved.
2: Did you wish you weren't doing it, Toby?
3: No. When I found out what she was doing, I just didn't want her to be pushed to the side like it never mattered.
2: And if she's kicking over this rock anew again, you know, you're
3: gonna, oh, yes, it brought
2: there you're going to be with a bullseye again,
3: I right? got another bullseye on my back.
0: But Toby maintained his innocence.
3: I knew the truth. You know, I didn't do this.
0: And Brittany believed him. Not once had he tried to stop her from investigating her mom's death. In fact, he'd been her champion. As a grown-up, she says she could finally understand what she'd failed to see as a child.
1: My dad's had a really bad life. And now that I'm older, I see why. My mom was the love of his life. And obviously, knowing the background and hearing the stories, you know, he couldn't cope with it.
2: It's been 30 plus years, Toby. You still miss her?
3: Tremendously. It's the love of my life. It's the love of my life.
0: Investigator Kinder quickly came to the same conclusion as Brittany. Toby was not a suspect. There was no evidence that he was at the scene that night, and he didn't try to shut down the new questions.
4: I found that Toby just wanted answers for why Dana was killed as well.
0: So father and daughter both waited anxiously for the autopsy findings, hoping it would give them the answers they craved. 3 long months after Dana's exhumation, their wait was over. The new coroner's report came out with a new manner of death, homicide.
1: I was ecstatic. I was sad. I was, you know, it was just a mix of emotions because it was like everything I had dreamt or thought or said or anything, it was like I was right.
0: This time the coroner had gone a step further to examine Dana's skull fracture, using a forensic anthropologist to help clean the bone. And the injuries they saw, the coroner thought it looked like foul play.
5: This was in no way consistent with her falling out of a vehicle.
2: Homicide.
5: Yes.
0: Now that the case was officially declared a homicide, investigators were working it hard, and their focus became the bouncer. Kinder had always thought there was something off about Atkins' statement to Detective Bratton.
4: One of the things that he said was, we weren't even fighting or anything. I've talked to a lot of people over the years, and that just kind of struck me as odd of... You introduced that thought. She falls out of your car, but yet you've got to interject, we weren't fighting or anything.
0: The investigator also wondered why Dana would have suddenly fallen out of the bouncer's car. There was talk back in the day that the car had a defective door. But Detective Bratton told the new investigator he didn't think so. He'd taken a look for himself.
6: I know I got in the car and I checked it because I had pushed up against it. And I'm a pretty good sized guy. My weight should maybe tell us if that's
2: the door's bum, it would have popped.
6: Yeah. I felt comfortable that I didn't see anything wrong with the door.
2: You didn't feel you needed to get a search warrant or call to have this thing towed?
6: No, not at that point. looking back, probably in air.
2: Was the vehicle gone? Is it in the junkyard now?
4: We believe that's in the junkyard. We tried to track it. We just weren't able to do that. And there wasn't a lot of notation in the reports about what was found in the car, what wasn't found in the car. There was just a very short sentence in a report, and a lot of the memories of those specifics by the officers that were there that night, they don't remember those details.
0: As for the rest of the bouncer's story, the investigator had an idea. He'd take a fresh look at the stretch of road where it all began.
4: I wanted to see it for myself.
0: Remember, the bouncer told police he'd been approaching a corner when Dana fell out of his car.
7: So you actually measured. You had one of those roll-out measuring devices,
4: I did it the old school way. And I had a police crew behind me blocking traffic, and I got out and I walked the whole thing.
0: The investigator figured out that the closest corner was more than 200 feet away from where Dana's body had been found.
4: The whole thing didn't make sense. When you sit there and go, how does she end up on the right side of the roadway? How does her purse end up in the middle of the roadway when she's going out the opposite direction? Why is he down here in the first place?
0: The bouncer told the original detective he'd taken that particular road to get cigarettes. But investigator Kinder knew the area, and he says there were no stores open that late.
8: So you see a guy making it up as it goes along here?
4: Absolutely.
0: The investigator was convinced Russell Atkins was hiding something. His next step was to track down the one-time bouncer and get him to talk. What would his story be now?
9: Coming up, a suspect who says he wants to help and who has a brand new clue for investigators.
4: Do you still want to talk to me about what happened
10: this,
4: that night?
10: This needs to be figured out because it's just stupid, you know?
9: When Dateline continues.
11: 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Two taps later, Claire says nope to the charge and Wells Fargo is on the case. 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
11: 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Considering Claire isn't in Paris right now, that seemed odd to the bank and to Claire. Two taps later, Claire says nope to the charge and Wells Fargo is on the case. However you make money work, Wells Fargo can work with that.
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0: More than 30 years had passed since the night Russell Atkins offered two friends a ride home from the Southside Roxy. Only one of those friends had made it home alive. With a new investigation and autopsy, Brittany was now convinced her mom's death was no accident and that Atkins was the one responsible.
1: He ruined my life. And he needs to pay for it.
16: If this guy did it, what would his motivation be?
1: I don't know.
16: Do you need motivation?
1: I just want to know why. You know, what led up to why he did what he did.
0: So where was Atkins now? Investigator Kinder didn't have to look far. The bouncer was living just a few miles from where he'd grown up, not far from where Dana had been found. He was the captain of a charter boat, and people in town loved him.
17: He comes off kind of rough, but he's a big teddy bear. He's got a big heart.
0: John and Patty Stahl first got to know Atkins when he started working for them in their concrete business. But he'd become more like a member of the family, watching their kids, cooking for them.
17: Once a year, Russell would have a fish fry, and he would stand there the whole time and do nothing but cook fish. And he loved it because he was doing it for all of his friends.
0: Vera Gregory was more than just a friend. She says she dated Atkins for years. They shared a love of motorcycles and a home. She says he was kind to her, made her feel safe.
18: Yeah, we fought. We had problems. You know, we were a regular couple. But was I afraid of him or anything like that? Never.
0: Hardly the portrait of a murderer. Russell's friends were shocked to hear police were sniffing at his door.
17: We know Russell, the person he is, and there's just no way that Russell would intentionally hurt someone.
18: Something was said about, you know, Russ, why don't you just get out of here? Why don't you just leave? He said, why? I did nothing wrong.
8: Did it speak something to his, maybe it happened the way he said, that he didn't leave the community? This is a guy 30 plus years later who's still around.
4: He had changed his lifestyle, and that's what these people know, and that's what these people love. And I understand why they are supporting him.
0: But many of his supporters hadn't known Atkins back in 1982. The investigator tracked down some people who had, and what they told him was ugly. An ex-wife and ex-girlfriend with tales of beatings. Work colleagues who said he was quick to throw a punch.
8: What was the picture that came together?
4: In that time period, very short temper, very short fuse.
0: Finally, after 30 years, investigators believe they had enough evidence against him. Armed with an arrest warrant, Investigator Kinder went with U.S. Marshals to pick Atkins up and bring him in for questioning. And he says the man he met was polite, cooperative. Atkins seemed eager to sit down and talk.
8: What's your strategy in dealing with him?
4: I just wanted to go slow and easy. I wanted to go over his story.
19: Do you still want to talk to me about what happened that night?
10: This needs to be figured out because this is just stupid, you know?
0: Atkins' story started out the same way it had before.
10: The chick fell out of my car. I mean, absolutely fell out of my car. I don't know if she grabbed the door handle, or I still don't know how. It still bugs me to this very day how she got out that door.
0: And once again, Atkins had a ready explanation for why he'd initially lied to the cops.
19: Okay. He originally told them, Russ, that you were just driving by and you saw her laying in the grass.
10: Well, yeah, because I was scared.
19: What were you so scared of?
10: Just being involved with the police, period.
0: The investigator confronted Atkins with what they'd been up to.
19: I did another autopsy, and it led us to believe that she was hit over the head, not from falling out of the car. So then that comes to me as asking you now, then how did she get the trauma on her head then?
10: From that pole that was there where the mailbox is at, when she was leaned up against when the officer came.
0: A mailbox? That was a new detail that didn't appear in the old case file.
8: So she not only goes out the door, tumbles in the road, her head presumably hits a mailbox?
4: That's what he says.
8: Which could account for the injuries.
4: Right, but we knew there was nothing there except for three very large trees kind of spread along the roadway.
0: Investigator Kinder finally leveled with the bouncer.
19: Russ, with all due respect, I'm not buying it. I'm going to treat you like a man because you're treating me with respect too. But I'm sorry, man, I'm not buying it.
0: That same day, Atkins was charged with murder. When Brittany found out Atkins was in custody, there was only one person she wanted to tell.
1: The first thing that came to my mind was, I need to get my dad. And I just said, they got him. And he said, what do you mean they got him? And I said, he's been indicted and he's in custody. And my dad just crumbled. He just kept saying, thank you, God. Thank you. Like, this is what I wanted my entire life.
0: But Brittany knew her fight for justice was far from over.
16: You have to steel yourself for this trial.
1: Mm-hmm. And I will be there every second of it because, you know, nobody else has ever been there for her.
16: And you know it is a cold case file.
1: Mm-hmm.
16: It's still mostly circumstantial. It's a tough case to make.
1: Right. But I feel in my heart if people listen to the facts. I mean, there's facts.
16: But if the jury doesn't see it that way and he walks, are you okay with that?
1: I'm not, but I'm not going to stop my opinion, my heart, everything, he killed my mom. And he needs to pay for what he did.
9: Coming up, no DNA, no fingerprints, no eyewitnesses.
20: It was kind of shocking to stop and look and say, what actually do we have?
21: I knew that the prosecution had a hard road.
9: And later, someone who helped Dana get in the car that night tells her story.
16: What do you think happened?
9: When Dateline continues.
0: January 2016 in northern Ohio. Winter settles in. Ice and gray skies blanket the state. And gloom hung over the prosecutor's office, too. Where Paul Dobson and his fellow prosecutor, Gwen Howe Gabers, considered their long-shot case against Russell Atkins.
20: It was kind of shocking to stop and look and say, you know, what actually do we have?
0: What they didn't have stuck out. No crime scene photos, no DNA, no strong motive. But what they did have spurred them forward. The new autopsy and a fresh determination to seek justice they believed long overdue. And so it came to pass that 33 years and 4 months after her mother was found by the side of that road, Brittany Stork was entering the marble hallways of the Wood County Courthouse. She'd spent so much of her life trying to find out what had happened to her mother. And now, the moment of truth had arrived.
22: The defendant, Russell Atkins, did purposely cause the death of Dana Rosendale.
0: The prosecution's opening statement was simple. Common sense and science would prove Russell Atkins was a liar and a killer who'd created a story about a tragic car accident to cover his tracks.
22: Deb, are you familiar with Dana Rosendale?
18: I am.
0: Dana's sister Deb took the stand to talk about her little sister, forever 19 years old.
18: She loved life. She loved people. She loved her family. She loved her little girl.
16: What was the story that the prosecutors wanted to elicit from you?
18: What they wanted me to do is basically talk about who Dana was, how she was as a little girl growing up.
16: They had to make her a presence in the courtroom.
18: Absolutely. And one of the things that was critical, I think, for the prosecutors is I witnessed her injuries. They wanted me to give a very detailed description of what I witnessed that day when I arrived at the hospital.
0: Deb told the jury it was obvious to her that Dana had not been injured in a car accident.
18: She didn't have one abrasion. She did not have one road burn. She had nothing except for the swollen side of her face. And I will never forget that the rest of my life.
16: You were emotional that day on the stand.
18: Extremely emotional.
23: Extremely. It's like living it all over again. Almost 34 years later, just like it happened yesterday.
24: Do you swear or affirm to tell the truth, the whole truth, and nothing but the truth?
0: The prosecution's next witness was that EMT, Ron Billings, who'd seen Dana's body with his own eyes. He told the jury why an accidental fall from a car never made sense to him either.
25: Her shoes that she was wearing were the clog style, and she had one was still on and one was right next to her body, and they weren't scuffed up either.
0: Another thing the prosecutor wanted the jury to understand was how many times Atkins had changed his story about that night. Detective Bratton told jurors about Atkins' story version number one, that he'd been a good Samaritan who'd stopped to help Dana.
6: He stated that he was driving south and seen something in the roadway.
0: Then the detective testified came Atkins' story number two. Dana had been in his car, which had a broken passenger side door, and she'd fallen out. The detective told the jury he didn't buy it. He checked out that car for himself.
22: And what did you observe in doing
6: this? I didn't observe any problems.
0: Finally, there was Atkins' story number three, prosecutors argued, when he came up with that new detail, the mailbox.
19: How did the back of her head get caved in?
10: It's that pipe from the mailbox that was there.
0: Problem was, the paramedics said there were no mailboxes near where Dana's body had been found. But if Atkins was lying about it being an accident, prosecutors needed to tell the jury what really happened. What evidence was there of murder? And here was the heart of the prosecution's case, the forensics.
16: This really becomes a case about science, doesn't it?
20: If the science didn't work, if the jury didn't understand it or didn't buy into it, it was going to be a not guilty.
0: Dr. Barnett, the coroner who had performed the autopsy on Dana's exhumed body, told the jury that, with the help of the forensic anthropologist, she'd been able to get a better look at Dana's skull.
2: I saw separate fractures and the pattern of fractures only after the bone was cleaned. There were three impact patterns, three distinct patterns.
16: And what would have caused those?
2: A beating.
16: A beating. Some sort of bludgeoning instrument.
2: Absolutely.
16: Unknown was used.
2: Absolutely.
16: But there's no question there were three impact sites on the skull?
2: No question, and this was not at all consistent with falling out of a car. Not at all. Not in my experience.
3: Y-shaped incision.
0: It was gruesome testimony for Brittany to sit through.
16: Did they tell you this is going to be the day and you may want to step outside?
1: They did. They said that you do realize that we're going to show some of the autopsy pictures and her injuries. If you don't think that you want to see it, it might be the time to go out. And I said, no, you know, I'm here from the beginning to the end every second, no matter what.
2: Large area of bruising.
0: But what had caused these terrible injuries? The prosecution had a theory.
20: What we believe happened is that on the way home, he may have tried to do something to Dana that she didn't want him to do. It may have resulted in a confrontation. She's either ordered out of the car or she gets out of the car. Perhaps more words are exchanged, but she was walking away from that vehicle and he came up behind her and he struck her on the back of the head and immediately dropped her to the ground. As she's laying on the ground, struck her at least two more times and fractured her skull.
0: And the prosecution had a possible murder weapon they wanted the jury to hear about. They called a former patrol officer to the stand. 2 days after Dana's body was found, he'd stumbled on something a few feet from the place where Atkins said he'd turned his car around.
5: And I found the back side, the back end, whatever, of a pool cue. And it appeared to have a substance on it that I thought possibly could have been blood.
0: Could a pool cue have been the murder weapon? The prosecutors asked the jury to listen to what Atkins had to say about it.
19: Did you used to have a pool cue that you used to carry in the car?
10: Well, yeah, I shot pool with the...
19: Okay.
10: But I never carried it. It was at the bar.
19: You never had one in the car that night?
10: Nope.
19: Some of the indentations on the skull are consistent with, like, the fat end of a pool cue. And the funny thing about that is that a end of a pool cue was found where you said you kind of went down to look for the phone.
10: For you to say that there was a pool cue down there, that, no. I ain't going for that. I did not do that. She fell out of my car, dude.
16: Do you know that in fact was the pool cue that he carried?
23: We can't say 100%, but circumstantial evidence and coincidence is he goes down to that location, turns around, and in a field nearby, a pool cue just happens to show up.
0: So nearly 34 years on, had the prosecutors painted a clear enough picture for the jury of what they believed happened that night?
16: Did they do it, in your opinion, as you sat there, or were you worried?
1: I was a little worried, and I don't know if it was just because it was my first time hearing everything, and everything was so scrambled, and it was so stressful.
18: Well, I knew that the prosecution had a hard road ahead of themselves.
0: The defense team was about to lay into the prosecution's case with a celebrity scientist and a bucket full of doubt.
9: Coming up.
7: Law enforcement lost or destroyed several pieces of evidence.
9: A gap in the files and some people's memories.
7: You didn't remember where it was found?
5: No, I don't. I couldn't tell you the exact spot.
9: When Dateline continues.
0: Brittany Stork picked her way through the ice and snow into the courthouse where Russell Atkins, the man accused of killing her mother, was on trial. She had vowed to sit through every moment. So too had Russell Atkins' friends. They took turns packing the courtroom benches behind the bouncer.
13: Everybody got together and said, we got to go in there and show these people that Russell would never do that.
0: Months before, the same friends had thrown a benefit to help raise money for the bouncer's legal fund.
17: People just brought in food. There were probably five different people that got up and sang and played music. And just so many people that really have nothing But they all pulled together, and whatever they had to offer, they did.
0: Vera wondered if her former lover was being targeted because he was a biker. But she says his past and what people thought about him as a person were irrelevant.
18: Whether he's a nice man or whether he's a jerk, the bottom line is there was not enough evidence to accuse this man of this.
0: Atkins defense attorney Neil McElroy couldn't agree more.
4: My first instinct when I got the case was it's a 1982 case. There must have been a DNA hit. Something has been discovered, some DNA match. And of course, there was nothing.
0: A point he emphasized in his opening argument at Russell Atkins' trial.
7: Law enforcement lost or destroyed several pieces of evidence.
0: McElroy and his partner Ronnie Wingate drilled into the prosecution witnesses, challenging their 30-year-old memories.
7: But you didn't remember where it was found?
5: No, I don't. I couldn't tell you the exact spot.
8: I don't remember. I mean, it was 30-some years ago.
0: As for the original detective, Bob Bratton, the defense got him to concede just how much evidence was missing.
11: As it relates to the clothes, the pool cue, any photos, map of the scene that was made that night, all of that information is gone. Is that correct?
12: That's what I've been informed, yes.
11: Okay.
0: And the defense questioned the detective's account of checking out Atkins' passenger car door. He didn't note it in the police report.
11: Is there anywhere in that report where you state, I went out to the car, I inspected the car, I sat in the car, I opened the door? Is it anywhere in that report?
12: No, it's not.
0: Just as dubious, said the defense, was the prosecution's theorized murder weapon, that now long-lost pool cue. There was nothing linking the pool cue to Russell Atkins. Zip.
11: You can't tell this jury that that pool cue came from Russ Atkins' vehicle.
14: No, sir, I cannot.
0: And it didn't matter anyway, they said, because there was no blood on it.
11: You sent them off to have them test this material that was found on the stick, and you became aware was not blood, negative for blood.
12: Negative for blood.
11: Negative for hair.
12: Yes.
0: What's more, it wasn't just that there was no evidence linking Russell Atkins to the murder. The defense pointed out the only forensic evidence investigators uncovered excluded him. After the second autopsy, investigators had sent Dana's fingernail clippings to the state crime lab.
7: The male DNA found under her fingernails was not Mr. Atkins.
14: That's correct.
0: Far more believable, the defense said, was Atkins' story of an accident.
4: He has insisted since September of 1982, he didn't do anything. She fell from his car. That has not changed at all.
0: And even if you didn't believe Russell Atkins' words, the defense said, his actions that night seemed to speak for themselves.
4: Frankly, it doesn't make sense that someone who has just murdered someone is then going to go door to door at 3 a.m, pounding on doors, trying to get them to call someone to come help her.
0: Putting yourself at the scene.
4: Correct.
0: And if the crux of the prosecution's case was the science, the defense was more than happy to make this a case of dueling science. You knew early on it was going to be a battle of science. Expert versus expert?
4: Yes, I do.
0: The coroner who performed the original autopsy was dead, but the defense brought in its own expert to look at the case. And if weighty resumes counted, expert Dr. Werner Spitz had the edge. He'd performed or supervised more than 62,000 autopsies.
15: The brain, which...
0: Renowned for his work in historic cases like the JFK assassination, and more recent sensational cases like Casey Anthony, Dr. Spitz had even written the textbook for pathologists. And he disagreed with everything Coroner Barnett had to say.
7: Dr. Barnett's opinion was that these fractures that you see in this photo were caused by 3 different impacts. Do you agree with that opinion?
15: No.
7: What conclusion can you draw about how these fractures and these injuries were caused?
15: 1 impact on a very hard, flat surface. That's my opinion.
0: Dr. Spitz said the science showed Russell Atkins had been telling the truth. Dana had hit her head on the road after falling out of a car. While Aunt Deb said she saw no other injuries on Dana's body, the original autopsy identified 3 small abrasions on her elbows and shoulder. Spitz said those bruises mattered.
4: The abrasions were significant to him, that Abrasions to the elbows and the shoulder are indicative of a fall.
15: Let me just say this. If this was a weapon, this whole thing would look different.
16: Not to slight your county person, but Dr. Spitz has got a lot of credentials, a lot of autopsies, a lot of history.
20: The concern is that the jury buys the flash and doesn't listen to the science.
0: But before the jury could mull over the science, it had to take into account the story of the only other person in the car that night, Dana's best friend, Roxy, who would tell her story in public for the first time.
9: Coming up.
3: She was my best friend. We were going to raise our kids together.
9: Roxy says Dana was in danger even before she left for the nightclub.
3: There was a commotion going on inside the bedroom. The bedroom door opened, he came out, and he turned around, and he goes, "There, bitch, now go out." And she walked out, and she had marks on her and stuff.
9: When Dateline...
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0: One woman had been at Dana Rosendale's side the night she was fatally injured. Her best friend, Roxy. It was she who'd watched Dana drive off into the night with Russell Adkins, making him the last person seen with Dana that night. Naturally, that meant Roxy would testify at trial. But investigator Kinder knew that calling Roxy to the stand was a gamble.
1: I think it would be safe to say that Roxy has told the same story since 1982. But I always felt that maybe there was a little bit more there.
2: There were boundaries, you thought, to her story?
1: Yeah.
2: But you weren't going to be able to crack them?
1: No.
0: The judge agreed with Roxy's request not to video her court testimony.
3: Absolutely.
0: But Roxy later decided to tell us her story directly. It was her way, she said, to talk to Brittany, her best friend's daughter.
3: My heart breaks for her. I wish she could just see me in a different light, because she sees me as one of the bad people, and I'm not.
0: And Roxy says she has so much to share with Brittany about her close friendship with Dana. They'd made Brittany's baby book together, even talked about raising their children as close friends. But it wasn't to be. Roxy says she was at Dana's hospital bedside in her final days. She was the one who did her makeup at the funeral home.
3: Talking to her for the very last time, doing her hair and her makeup, just like we always did. And I kissed her goodbye. Laying there on that steel table.
2: Your friend Dana?
3: My friend Dana. I miss her.
0: Roxy is haunted by her memories of the night she last saw her friend. Seeing Dana across the dance floor. Hearing her say the bouncer was giving them a lift home.
3: So we went to go get in the car, and he said, don't forget. And I said, I know. And so we had to go through the driver's side, because the passenger side door was broke.
2: Couldn't open it.
3: You could.
2: You could open it.
3: Yeah, you could. But to make it close correctly, you had to kind of lift it up and close it.
2: Was it common knowledge, Roxy, that he had a car with a bum door?
3: Yep.
0: And what Roxy says happened next could be the key to the mystery. According to Roxy, the bouncer stopped at her house first, and Dana got out to use the bathroom. Then she helped Dana get back into Adkins' car through what she remembers as the faulty passenger door.
3: So I walked her out there, and I put her in the car, and I closed the door, and I said, I'll talk to you later. Last time I seen her alive.
2: Do you beat yourself up, Roxy, about that door and whether you closed it correctly or...
3: I thought about that for a long time.
2: What do you think happened?
3: I think she fell out. I think it was a freak accident.
0: But there was more to her story. If she was wrong and Dana was murdered, Roxy is sure the bouncer didn't do it. Even though investigators eliminated Toby as a suspect, Roxy still wonders about the boyfriend. She told us Dana had confided in her just how bad the relationship with Toby had become.
3: Anything that happens to me, it's Toby.
2: Wow.
3: Yeah.
2: She said that.
3: Yeah.
2: Was it hands-on? Was it mental games, or was
3: mental,
2: it physical?
3: A physical. Yep.
0: Something she saw with her own eyes, Roxy says, when she went to meet Dana before they went dancing that night.
3: And there was a commotion going on inside the bedroom, and the bedroom door opened, he came out, and he turned around, and he goes, there, bitch, now go out. And she walked out, and she had marks on her and stuff.
0: Roxy says Dana told her something horrific, that Toby had not only beaten her that evening, he'd raped her, too. This was the bombshell testimony Roxy gave on the witness stand, something the prosecution team hadn't heard before.
2: How much damage is she doing to your case? Because now maybe you got someone else who has a thing against Dana.
4: It just didn't make sense, though. It doesn't fit what we knew. She either fell out of the car or it was Russ because he's the last one with her.
0: It was a terrible thing for Brittany to hear about her dad, but she didn't buy it for a second.
5: My mom wasn't the one that would put up with that crap. Yeah, they fought. I've heard the stories, but if my dad beat her and raped her before she went out, she would have either fought back or the cops would have been there because she would have had him thrown out.
0: There's something else Roxy told us when she sat down with us, something she didn't testify about at trial. She says that an angry Toby showed up at the club that night looking for Dana. It's a claim that investigator Kinder says is not corroborated by any other witnesses. Still, Roxy says it's possible Toby could have tracked them down later that night, attacking Dana after she fell from the bouncer's car while Adkins went out looking for help.
3: He had enough time to slam her head on that side of that road and then be gone, because his alibi is 4 trailers away from her body. That's his alibi.
0: Prosecutor Dobson says this theory about Toby is implausible, And Toby, of course, denies everything.
2: When you hear the stories that you were there that night, you're saying that's baloney.
6: That's total crack.
2: Not only does she say you were there that night, but she says that you violently assaulted Dana.
6: Yeah, same, you know.
2: Virtually raped her. Did that happen?
6: No, not at all.
2: Anything approximating that?
6: No, not at all. Not at all.
2: So that's a Roxy story.
6: That's a Roxy story.
0: Brittany wonders why her mother's best friend so adamantly defends Atkins, a man Roxy has always told police was just a casual acquaintance. And yet, there's a note in the police file that Atkins might have been Roxy's boyfriend back then, that she told Dana's mother they were dating.
2: Clear up the issue. Was there anything between you and Russ Atkins?
3: Absolutely not. Never.
2: He was just the guy at the club.
3: That's right. He was just the guy at the club.
2: And you're not covering for him and trying to do him some good?
3: Absolutely not. She was my best friend. We were going to raise our kids together.
2: Yeah.
3: No way would I ever, ever do
2: if
3: that.
2: If he'd been involved in foul
3: play. If he'd been involved. There's absolutely no way. No way.
0: What would the jury make of Roxy and all those other accounts about that night so long ago? After 5 days of testimony, the jury was sent off to deliberate. Brittany Stork prayed her long, lonely road to find justice for her mother and to erase the suspicion hanging over her father's head was almost over.
7: Coming up, how Dana herself finally got to tell her story.
5: It took me a second to process when he said, I want to have your mom there.
8: It was a weighty conversation for me to have with them to say, it's my intention to re-exhume her body.
7: When Dateline continues.
0: The trial hadn't been easy for them to sit through. The autopsy photos, the expert testimony. Brittany and her Aunt Deb had endured it together.
2: How did you take care of one another?
9: There were a lot of tears. There was a lot of prayers. Strength, inner strength. Yeah. She might be a little bit more strong than me. Kind of like she's a lot like Dana.
0: They waited together in the courthouse lobby as the jurors deliberated.
9: I knew they had a really tough case because of all the, you know, the evidence, and it was circumstantial. And I tell you, the longer it went throughout the day, you know, I started to get concerned. You know, when I try to put myself in their position to actually see if they had enough evidence to convict Russell Atkins.
0: After they'd been out for more than 5 hours, the jurors filed back into court with discouraging news. They could not reach a decision. The judge sent them back out, but only an hour later, they returned again, still deadlocked.
10: With that said, we'll declare a hung jury.
2: You had pushed this thing for so long. Did you think that's all there's ever going to be?
5: Right then, in that right second, I just kept thinking, oh my gosh, is he getting out? Is it over?
0: Fear, disappointment, exhaustion. Brittany wondered what would happen next. Only the prosecutor could decide. His team sat down with some of the jurors, hoping to understand where the case had gone wrong.
1: From what we were told by the jurors that we spoke to, they did not believe for a second that Dana fell out of the car. But for a few of the jurors, they just were not confident of how those injuries got on Dana's head.
0: The jurors complained so much was missing from 1982. Reports, photos, evidence. They needed something more. The prosecutor could think of only one thing. But for that, he'd need Brittany's permission.
8: It was a weighty conversation for me to have with them to say, it's my intention to re-exhume her body and to keep her skull out and present it to the jury.
0: The prosecutor believed Dana's skull would do something the photos and diagrams couldn't, enable the coroner to show the jurors the distinct places where Dana had been struck.
8: The damage was visible as you looked at the base of her skull.
2: You think that's the most telling injury of the...
8: Yes, Dana's head would have had to have been bent down with someone striking it from up here in order to get into that area and do that damage to her skull.
0: The coroner had some reservations about that approach.
11: I thought it was a good idea, but I was hesitant because I knew that if Dana's skull was entered into evidence, it might wind up in a locked locker somewhere for the rest of eternity. And I couldn't see that.
2: You know, this is where some people believe the soul resides.
11: I know.
2: Was there a moment, Brittany, where you said, wait a second, enough is enough. Let my poor mother's spirit rest here.
5: It took me a second to process when he said, I want to have your mom there. It actually took my dad to tell me it's okay.
0: And so in April 2016, Brittany and her aunt stood by as Dana's grave was opened up yet again.
5: I'm trying to be strong. As, you know, I've been wanting this for so long. And, you know, for most people, it's bringing everything back. For me, it's just anger. I'm mad.
0: The second trial began a few months later. Brittany's family and Adkins supporters gathered once again at the courthouse.
2: Was that tough to be coming up the elevators with him and seeing him in the hallways?
9: It was very tough, but I have to tell you that there were several of them that came over to me and apologized that we had to go through this and go through the pain.
0: Brittany watched as the prosecution called the same cast of witnesses to the stand. The detective, the investigator, the paramedic.
12: And I kind of stayed with her, held her hand.
0: This time around, jurors saw Dana's injuries not on a slide, but etched in bone. To show the jury what the new examination had found, the prosecution brought a box to court. Inside it, Dana's actual skull.
2: This has got to be just god-awful for you and the family. They're walking around a courtroom before a jury with your sister's skull, saying, here's the evidence you need.
13: It was pretty hard for me. It seemed like forever. I mean, forever, like hours.
2: It was there to be seen in the photographs, but something about the
13: Yeah,
2: the skull
13: actually
2: itself.
13: Seeing Dana there. You know, she was part of the trial.
2: Dana became her best witness, didn't she?
13: Yeah, she did. She did. She absolutely did.
0: The prosecutors weren't the only ones with something new for the jury. The defense had been fine-tuning its case, too. They showed the jury photos from a French case where a man had fallen out of a minivan.
14: His fracture was clearly bigger than Miss Rosendale's. But it's too similar to be something more than just a mere coincidence.
0: So, Dr. Spitz took the stand and said he was more confident than ever in his opinion.
15: I believe that this is a single impact when she either fell or jumped out of a moving vehicle.
0: And of course, Roxy was there too. Once again, she scored points for both sides, the prosecution.
4: Did you ever see anything in Mr. Atkins's car?
3: A pool stick that was cut, a piece of metal on it.
0: And points for the defense.
16: You were aware of the difficulties with this door, is that
3: yes,
16: correct?
3: Yes.
0: And Roxy, once again, raised the specter of another suspect when she told her story of Toby's fight with Dana.
16: It was a physical fight and a rape. Is that correct?
3: Yes. Yes.
0: The man on trial sat at the defense table as the scene played out before him. He couldn't believe it had come to this. His fate in the hands of a jury for a second time. He'd listened as the dueling experts sparred in court. He'd been silent through it all until now.
2: What'd you think about the cops, the prosecutors?
7: Coming up.
2: You're not chit-chatting back and forth about the night?
17: No.
2: And you're not making a move on her?
17: No.
7: Russell Atkins talks.
17: I heard the door close and she was gone.
7: And after three decades and two trials, a verdict.
5: Everyone kind of started scrambling.
4: That's when your stomach starts churning and you're thinking, geez, did we do everything we could?
7: When
18: this is the sound of Claire cooking dinner at home. And that's the sound of a fraud alert from Wells Fargo flagging a charge for a pricey restaurant in Paris. Considering Claire isn't in Paris right now, that seemed odd to the bank and to Claire. Two taps later, Claire says nope to the charge and Wells Fargo is on the case. However you make money work, Wells Fargo can work with that.
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18: 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And that's the sound of a fraud alert from Wells Fargo flagging a charge for a pricey restaurant in Paris. Considering Claire isn't in Paris right now, that seemed odd to the bank and to Claire. Two taps later, Claire says nope to the charge, and Wells Fargo is on the case. However you make money work, Wells Fargo can work with that.
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0: Russell Atkins has had more than three decades to reflect on the night he gave Dana Rosendale a ride home. To this day, he is adamant in saying he did nothing to harm her.
17: I heard the door close and she was gone. I mean, that fast. That's all I can really say. I don't know nothing more.
0: Atkins didn't testify in his own defense at his first or second trial, but he did agree to sit down with us to talk about his case.
2: You didn't bludgeon her head?
17: No.
2: When she got out of the vehicle?
17: No, never.
0: He maintains her fatal wounds must have happened accidentally.
2: How would you explain this ugly injury to the base of her skull?
17: The mailboxes were there, or street signs, or paper boxes, you know.
2: Velocity, momentum, or carrying her into the pole there?
17: Oh, yeah. I mean, like I said, I didn't even see her go out of the car. I don't know if she went out head first, backwards, jumped out, was getting sick. I don't know. I didn't see none of that.
2: You're not chit-chatting back and forth about the night?
17: No.
2: And you're not making a move on her?
17: No.
0: Atkins says he is not guilty. He did nothing to harm Dana that night. But there is one thing about which there is little doubt. He is guilty of changing his story.
2: Russell, let's talk about some of these inconsistencies in your story. And the EMTs are there, officers arriving. You tell them, I don't have any idea who she is, why she's there. Not that she was a passenger in your car.
17: Right.
2: Why do you leave out that important fact right there?
17: Basically trying to get her help.
2: Yeah, but you were concerned about your own skin there?
17: Yeah, no. My persona of the police is they'll do anything to do whatever.
2: So I'll give them a story.
17: Right. And they'll just leave me alone.
0: And that wasn't the only time Russell's story evolved.
2: The story about her head hitting this mailbox pole doesn't sound plausible.
17: Well,
2: is that something that you invented to explain it, or
17: no? They were all up and down side of that road.
2: Wouldn't it have been better to say, "I don't know. I wasn't. I don't. Didn't see it happen."
17: I'm trying to come up with maybe possibilities.
2: Trying to solve this. Trying to answer all the things.
17: Right.
2: Does that create a problem for you?
17: Well, it probably did. But I was trying to help. I wasn't trying to be the bad guy and be gone.
0: Atkins says he had nothing to hide then or now. He stayed in the area after Dana's death, carrying on with his life until his arrest all those years later.
2: What's happened to you, your personal life there?
17: It just stopped. I mean, I lost everything I had. I didn't have much, but it was paying the bills.
0: Atkins says he thought it would all blow over soon. He didn't think the case was strong enough to go to trial. But he was wrong.
2: What'd you think about the cops, the prosecutors?
17: Hell-bent on putting me in prison. Handled it incorrectly all the way around in my book.
0: At trial, Atkins says all he could see was what was missing. Important evidence, like his car. He wished he could have shown it to the jury.
2: Russell, how much weight would you put on the bad door part of this thing?
17: All of it.
2: So whether she's leaning or fiddling with the door handle, the state of that door.
17: What's the biggest part of it?
0: Yet jurors had to rely upon testimony alone, and so it went for much of his case. With so little hard evidence, Atkins says all they had against him was a made-up theory about what he did. Nothing more.
17: That's how you come up with this murder charge, off of a theory? Everything you see on TV is, I got this, I got the weapon, I have this, blood analysis, blah, blah, blah.
2: So it's just a theory that you made a clumsy move on a drunk girl in your car?
17: Yep.
2: And you beat her brains in?
17: That's what they say.
0: But Russell's frustrations didn't change the fact that he was on trial for murder a second time. Sitting in court near Dana's daughter, the catalyst for it all.
2: And there's her daughter accusing you. What'd you think?
17: I can't say that on television.
2: She's the one that got you in that courtroom, right?
17: Yes, pretty much. That I believe.
2: You are his nemesis.
1: Mm-hmm.
2: Had you not come along,
1: right,
2: he would have gone about his life.
1: Mm-hmm. And I'll never go away. Ever. I'll never, no matter what, I will never stop fighting for my mom.
0: At the courthouse, all that was left was for Brittany to wait once again. The sun set one final time over the Wood County Courthouse as jurors began to deliberate in the second murder trial of Russell Atkins. And then twilight gave way to blackest night. Upstairs, Russell Atkins' friends were waiting too.
10: I took a nap on a bench. I mean, really. And when we went in there, I thought it was like I hadn't woke up from a nightmare.
0: Word came in the middle of the night, just after 1 a.m., the jury had a verdict.
5: And everyone kind of started scrambling, and I started texting my family. And I think that's where it set in, and I started shaking because I was just like, that means it's one way or another. Not that it's going to be like last time that they don't know or they're unsure. I'm going to find out. And either, A, he's going away for a very long time, if not forever, or he's going home.
2: You're all filing into court, going to your table. What did you think?
4: You know, at that time, that's when your stomach starts churning and you're thinking, geez, did we do everything we could?
0: Brittany closed her eyes in a silent prayer and waited. The family clasped hands as the judge read the verdict.
22: We, the jury, find the defendant, Russell Atkins, guilty of murder.
0: Brittany doubled over, finally feeling the weight of it all.
5: When I heard guilty, I'd lost it. I started bawling, and it was almost like, did I really even hear that word? You know, it was just so crazy. You know, I was happy, but it was just like all my emotions that I kept in the entire trial came out at once.
0: The defense team couldn't make sense of it.
14: This was not a case that should have come back with a guilty verdict.
10: Unbelievable. Unbelievable. On what? There's so much doubt.
0: Russell Atkins was led away, an angry man.
2: And they pronounce you guilty of this murder.
17: Right.
2: Take me into your head. What's going on?
17: Wow. How did that happen?
2: Did you think I'm done? This is life over.
17: Oh, yeah.
2: I'm going inside.
17: Yes.
0: A few days later, he wept as the judge sentenced him to life in prison. To Brittany, the verdict felt doubly significant.
5: I got justice for my mom, and I got justice for my dad. So people would stop saying that he killed my mom.
2: Because you really had two agendas here.
5: Yeah.
2: Truth be told.
5: Right.
2: You wanted to

0: Coming up.
1: I was absolutely shocked. I was shocked.
0: The end. Again.
1: Everything just come crashing down.
0: When Dateline can...
2: 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Considering Claire isn't in Paris right now, that seemed odd. To the bank and to Claire. Two taps later, Claire says nope to the charge and Wells Fargo is on the case. However you make money work, Wells Fargo can work with that.
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5: After years of fighting for the mother she knew only through pictures, Brittany Stork felt she had a degree of peace. Russell Atkins had been found guilty and sentenced to life in prison. Brittany knew she'd always keep her mother close to her heart.
6: She's going to be on my mind every day. I want to keep her with me.
5: Meanwhile, the man convicted of killing Brittany's mother was now facing a bleak reality, life behind bars.
7: Well, you don't have no rights, no nothing, follow orders. You don't follow orders, either go into the hole or you're going to get the shit kicked out of you, won't you?
5: But Atkins wasn't giving up yet. The public defender's office took on his case and filed an appeal. They argued that Atkins had been denied his basic constitutional right to a fair trial. In the three decades that passed before Atkins was charged with murder, key witnesses died, memories faded, and mountains of evidence went missing. This unfairly damaged the case, his lawyer said, and meant that Atkins could not properly defend himself.
8: It was a fundamentally unfair trial because of the 34-year wait, and then they expect Mr. Atkins to be able to defend himself when all of this stuff is gone.
5: The defense acknowledged the delay might have been justified if there had been some new advancement, like a DNA hit that led to a break in the case. But there was nothing like that here, they said. The only difference maker had been the new coroner's report.
8: No question they did a more thorough examination, but the evidence upon which they based their findings was available to them in 1982.
9: Could have done it back then.
8: Forensic anthropology was around in the 80s. Really got going in the 90s, was around in the 2000s, and yet they waited until 2015.
5: Brittany says she'd expected an appeal and wasn't too worried.
6: It was just arguing little aspects of what they thought why the case should be thrown out. And, you know, to me it was more silly, petty stuff as, you know, well, that little thing would be no reason why he should get away with what he did.
5: The prosecution argued that the new autopsy and the thorough cleaning of the skull had made use of advancements that came about after the early 80s. And it was that science that led a 12-person jury to convict Russell Atkins.
10: The prosecutors felt pretty confident that they had presented a pretty good case.
5: Both sides briefly made arguments before the judges and then settled into wait for a ruling. Days turned

0: into weeks, weeks into months. Finally, on June 29th, 2018, the Court of Appeals ruled on Atkins' fate.
1: The appellate court overturned it.
0: Overturned the conviction?
1: Yes.
0: Go home.
1: Right, go home. Get out. Threw me out of prison. I mean, within 10 minutes of that phone call, I was out the front door.
0: In a stunning reversal, the court said Atkins was right. The long delay in charging him caused actual prejudice without justification. There would be no chance to retry his case.
2: I was absolutely shocked. I was shocked.
3: That's when I finally broke down after all of the years. I thought we were finally getting that peace and that justice and being able to move on, and then everything just come crashing down.
0: One thing in particular struck a nerve with Aunt Deb. In the court decision, the judges wrote that fading memories may have impacted the accuracy of testimony so many years later. Deb says in her case, that simply isn't true.
2: I wouldn't leave the hospital because Dana was unconscious. I would go to sleep at night thinking that that was the last thing I ever seen of her. So I will never forget that, ever.
0: Now, in their eyes, a murderer is walking free.
2: Russell Atkins has been able to live his life. I have no sister. My children had no aunt. My niece had no mother. And I lost my mother because when Dana died, my mother died right along with her. She might have been here in her body, but she died the same day. And it's unfortunate that the justice system is... I have no words.
3: I believe he is guilty 1,000%, and nothing the appellate court or anybody can say will change that.
0: Russell Atkins, yes, a free man, but also feeling a sense of injustice about what happened to him.
4: Are you elated to be out of prison? Are you bitter about what's happened? Your words.
1: Both. Elated to be out of prison, but bitter at the whole system.
4: What do you want to do with take two here for you?
1: Just to basically get back to where I was at, you know, fishing, hunting, things like that, you know, surviving, basically.
0: Despite the outcome, Brittany says she doesn't feel as though her efforts were all for nothing. She hopes that her drive to find the truth may inspire others.
3: If you have a feeling in your gut and in your heart, fight, you know, and don't ever give up. Just fight.
0: Through everything, Brittany grew to love the mother she never really knew in life. Her baby blanket is now in her mom's coffin, and she wears her mom's rings every day. They're close, these two.
3: I will never have regrets from pushing this. It's my mom's story, and nobody else could tell it.
5: That's all for now. I'm Lester Holt. Thanks for joining us.
6: I wonder why I didn't do more. I should have done something different. I'll live with that forever. Forever and ever, it will haunt me.
5: High school sweethearts with a fast-growing family. Then it all went up in flames.
7: There's a fire, and my wife is...
8: His wife was inside.
6: I believe somehow it wasn't true.
9: None of it made sense to me.
5: And in the ashes of that awful fire, a mystery. Because what happened that night was no accident.
10: I don't care what you think you're seeing, you're dealing with a murder.
11: The gun, how did it end up completely underneath her body?
12: In the front driver's seat was what appeared to be a note.
13: She had rekindled a relationship with one of the executives.
5: How about her husband? Could he be hiding something?
14: Did you murder her?
15: No.
14: Did you pull the trigger?
15: No.
14: Did you kill her?
15: No.
6: It was like a script. He had answers for everything.
10: Your head's spinning. You realize this is it.
16: You're going to hell for what you've done in this case.
5: I'm Lester Holt, and this is Dateline.
17: It was dark, past 3 a.m. A weak hint of crescent moon struggled to penetrate the night here in the middle of America. Kingman, Kansas, population 3,000, was asleep, except on a quiet residential street, a woman, unable to sleep, watched a crime show on TV. Was that popping noise she heard coming from somewhere in the neighborhood, or was it her TV show? Or just a remnant of the windy day, licking around her windowsill? The silent night closed in again. April 30th, 2011. Tornado season. Oh, and there was a storm that night. A whirlwind even then, sweeping all of them into its vortex. But it began not with wind, with fire.
8: 911, do you have an emergency?
9: Yes.
8: What's the problem? Calm down. There's a fire.
17: 3:51 a.m. The man on the phone to 911 was frantic, out of breath.
9: And my wife is...
17: Here is the actual video of Kingman's one officer on duty that night, running to his police car and speeding to the burning house, where he met the 911 caller outside. You can hear them both, recorded by his patrol car's dashboard video camera. The man said his wife was still in the master bedroom, in the back of the house, second floor. And if that was true, didn't look good for her. A passerby caught this video on his cell phone. By then, the volunteer fire brigade was arriving. Not much any of them could do for the woman inside. As the man calmed down a little, he told the officer he was able only to rescue his 2- and 4-year-old sons, carry them to safety. So, somewhere in there, his wife, their mother, was dead. There was more to his story, as you'll hear. Much more. But for now, the dismal business of sorting out what happened. So, where to begin? The man on the street said his wife's name was Vashti. Vashti Seacat.
15: It was a name out of the Bible and the book of Esther. There was a Queen Vashti. My dad thought the name was neat, so we named her Vashti.
17: Vashti's sister Kathleen lived 3 hours away. Neither she nor her brother Rich could believe what they heard that dark morning.
18: The first thing I did was called the Kingman County Sheriff's Department just to verify.
17: Could they help you? Did they tell you anything?
18: First he asked who I was, and I explained my relationship to Vashti, and then he said, yeah, there's been a fire, and we believe she's deceased.
17: And the man standing outside his burning house, that was Vashti's husband, Brett Seacat, her very first love.
15: Yeah, they met in high school. She did some stats for a team, and he was a wrestler. First little love in high school, first boyfriend, girlfriend.
17: They broke up and got back together a few times, as people do, until they finally married in 2004.
15: That first love always holds a special place in your life.
17: But by dawn on the 30th of April 2011, though, as you'll hear, Brett certainly knew what to do in a crisis, there was nothing he or anyone could do to get it back. The life he had with Vashti and their two boys, now motherless boys, Brandon, born in the fall of 2006, Bronson, less than 2 years later.
15: When they had their babies, it was a very happy time. My sister was Mother of the Year. Award goes to her.
18: And at 4 a.m, she would get up and hand make baby food.
17: Wow.
18: So her kids could have organic, healthy food.
15: Mm-hmm. She lived for those babies.
17: And not just her own kids.
15: She was the first to help someone at the boys' daycare. A little boy had, it was cancer, leukemia, something, and she stayed up and baked mini loaves of banana bread and sold those to raise the money for that boy to have treatment.
19: What was Brett like as a dad?
15: He did lots of things with the kids. I will tell you, he did walks with them. He would play outside with them. He was very engaged as a dad. He was very proud of his sons.
17: Brett was a lawman from a family of lawmen, a former sheriff's deputy. And for the last few years, he'd been teaching officer recruits of all types at the Kansas Law Enforcement Training Center, where Bobby Seacat, one of his brothers, worked before him.
20: He was actually hired to replace me when I left there. So
19: what was the job? Teaching what?
20: Brett got into the accident investigation and collision investigation, but he was much more into physical training and defense tactics than I ever was.
19: So, he had more interest in that kind of thing?
20: He did.
19: personal combat stuff?
20: He did growing up. He got into martial arts. He was into wrestling in high school and then got into bodybuilding, martial arts things. He was a lot bigger than I was.
17: The training center job gave Brett a set schedule with regular hours, which was a welcome change from being a deputy sheriff, especially with those two boys clamoring for his attention at home.
20: He was close to the boys, but he was very masculine with the boys. It was raise them as boys. Mm-hmm. They were tough. They wrestled a lot. And he would wrestle with them. He'd toss them across the room onto the couch, and they'd bounce off the couch and run right back to be tossed again.
17: Yeah. A terrible thing to happen to such a beautiful young family, even if the fire was all you heard about it. But now Brett Seacat headed to the local law enforcement center a few blocks away. And there, he repeated to fellow law enforcement officers something he'd said on the 911 call, that the fire was not what killed Vashti Seacat.
5: So what did happen to Vashti? A surprising piece of evidence is right there in the bedroom.
9: She was lying on her left side, like she was under the covers, asleep. The firearm was actually under her left hip.
5: Firearm? A gun in the bed?
17: When Dateline continues. The sun rose over grief and chaos that last morning of April 2011 in Little Kingman, Kansas. Vashti Seacat was dead. Her house burned around her, and a husband and two little boys were just beginning to understand what had happened to them. The can't-believe-it stage, just like her siblings, Kathleen and Rich.
15: Like I believed somehow it wasn't true. You plead with God, or you just want a miracle to happen.
17: No miracles to be had. And that might have been the end of it, really, an awful tragedy, but these things do happen, and for all but loved ones are soon forgotten by the rest of the world. Except, those volunteer firemen weren't quite sure what they were dealing with. So they took the prudent step and called in the state fire marshal and the ATF, the Bureau of Alcohol, Tobacco, and Firearms.
9: We get a lot more training. We get a lot more exposure to the scientific side of things.
19: And that morning, Doug Monty was the ATF agent who showed up at the house to have a look around.
9: If you look at it from the front of the house, all you really noticed was the fact that part of the roof had collapsed. And as you made your way around back, there was very, very heavy fire damage, to include collapse of the second and third floor, which is significant.
21: So really you had the front facade that was up and the rest of it was...
9: It wasn't down, but anybody going by could tell there was a very significant fire that occurred inside on the second and third floors.
21: And you heard there was a body inside. Did you hear anything else about it?
9: Normally when I arrive at a scene like that, I'll meet with the on-scene investigators, the fire chief, local officers, and they had informed me that as the first arriving officer got there, he made contact with Brett Seacat, and he indicated that his wife was inside.
17: They also told him that when the first responders arrived, the windows in the master bedroom were still intact, which would have tamped down the fire inside the room where Vashti was last seen. And that meant there was some chance, at least, that some evidence would still exist in there, wouldn't be completely incinerated by the flames. And sure enough, when Monty got inside what was left of the house, he saw the body of Vashti Seacat lying on the mattress in the master bedroom on the second floor.
9: She was lying on her left side. Her knees were slightly drawn up. It appeared that her elbows were bent. There was still a significant amount of blanket or covering on her, like she was under the covers, asleep.
17: Also there, a weapon.
9: The firearm was actually under her left hip, which would have been against the mattress, with the barrel facing downward.
17: It became clear the gun had been the source of a single gunshot wound to the side of her lower skull. There were other wounds, too. Oddly enough, you can hear gunshots going off during the fire in that cell phone video shot by a passerby. Had to be, Agent Monty said, when the hot fire exploded the remaining bullets in the gun, sending bullets into Vashti's body. And something else, that courtesy of those unblown windows,
19: didn't burn up completely.
9: We noticed a red plastic container very close to her back on the mattress itself.
21: Plastic container for what?
9: It was a gas can.
21: Clearly a gas can?
9: Yes.
21: So what'd that tell you?
9: Well, our job that day was to determine the origin and cause of the fire and to classify it, whether it was accidental, whether we couldn't determine a cause, or whether it was incendiary or someone intentionally set the fire.
21: Well, that certainly would make a suggestion, wouldn't it? Gas can on the bed.
9: That would be an indicator, yes, sir.
21: Suspicious? Oh, yes. But maybe not what you're thinking. Maybe not murder. In fact, the answer to what happened to Vashti Seacat was right there in her husband's panicky call to 911.
7: She shot herself, but she's in the fire.
21: But why would a mother of two little boys take her own life? That was a story only her widower, Brett Seacat, could tell.
5: Coming up.
2: She wanted to make everybody happy.
5: Brett Seacat has some secrets to share.
12: He had informed us that she would put on one face for her family and the public, and then she would be a different person at home.
21: So that Brett knew, and nobody else.
12: Right.
5: When Dateline continues.
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19: Fire is a terrible thing to happen to a family. But fire was only half of the deadly event that ruptured the Seacat family of Kingman, Kansas. This was a fire and a shooting, apparently both the suicidal work of Vashti Seacat. And because it occurred in a small rural county, it triggered a call to the KBI, the statewide Kansas Bureau of Investigation, whose special agent Dave Folletti welcomed the chance to hear what happened directly from Brett Seacat himself.
27: Brett,
19: remember, was in law enforcement himself and understood that Agent Folletti needed to hear the whole story, warts and all.
12: We interviewed him for approximately 7.5 hours, just two cops talking to each other.
21: Seemed to be forthcoming?
12: Yeah, he's very forthcoming.
27: Well, I'm sorry we have to have you here. We just want to talk about what happened. I know it's been a terrible time for you.
19: The agent was about to discover that Brett was dealing not just with grief, but with a heavy burden of guilt, though it took a while to get to that part of the story.
12: Usually when we interview people, I want them to start at the very beginning, and we did.
19: Brett told them the story of how he met Vashti in high school and how he was smitten from the very first moment.
2: She was great. She wanted to make everybody happy. She really, really worked on that. She really cared what people thought about her. almost to the point of neurosis, I always thought.
19: And maybe that's why in recent years she'd been paying way too much attention to her job, he said, even when she was home.
2: She was very dedicated to her job, and I always thought that that kind of took away from her time with the kids because, you know, the kids and I may be playing in the living room and she'd be in the office working.
19: But making matters worse, said Brett, was that Vashti was depressed, had been for a long time, something almost no one else knew.
12: He had informed us that Vashti was basically two Vashtis. She would put on one face for her family and the public, and then she would be a different person at home.
19: So that Brett knew, and nobody else.
12: Right.
2: She would get depressed over something, but she would never talk to anybody about being depressed over it because she was always worried about how people would view her. Mm-hmm. And even as her boyfriend, as her husband, the only reason I ever even got exposed to it because I was the guy who spent the nights with her.
19: Things got so bad, Brett said. Her depression was affecting their marriage. They started seeing a therapist. He also told investigators that to help her lose weight, Vashti took a hormonal supplement, HCG, which has been linked to depression. And he remembered something that now came back to haunt him, he told them, that one night he and Vashti were watching a drama on TV. During which
12: someone had committed suicide with a firearm, and she had asked him if that gun would be a good gun to do that with, and he said, yeah, I've got one of those, but the Dirty Harry gun, which he indicated was the 44 Ruger Magnum that they had, would be a better tool to do that with.
21: So he looked back on it then in the interview with you as, oh my gosh, I told her how to kill herself.
12: Right.
19: But it got even worse, said Brett, when Vashti told him to his dismay that she wanted to split up and served him with divorce papers. And he, very upset, he said, told her the night she died.
2: And you and I will go to the mat and, you know, I made it perfectly clear whether it was truthful or not that if this went to court, I was going to do everything I could to make sure she doesn't see the kids again.
19: There was no sharing a bed anymore. And after he fell asleep on the couch downstairs, he said, his cell phone rang. It was Vashti calling from the bedroom upstairs.
2: Anyway, I answered it. She said, are you awake? You need to come get the boys.
19: And Brett said he jumped up
2: exactly
19: and heard a loud noise.
2: It sounded like somebody just hauling off, slamming the door closed as hard as they could.
19: Then he said he heard what sounded like somebody walking around on the second floor, and he bounded up the stairs to the bedroom.
2: I remember that clearly now, and there were small flames around the door. The flames were about that high off the ground.
0: So about a foot.
2: Yeah.
19: And then he said he ran into the master bedroom.
2: The bed is on fire, and where the whole room could have been on fire, I'm pretty sure it was. Mm-hmm. But I was just looking right there. And Vashti was laying on her back, right in the spot where she sleeps.
19: He said he reached over Vashti's right shoulder and around her neck.
2: And I pulled her up, and she sank down. She just like waffled in my arms down straight, not like somebody who's getting picked up.
0: Yeah.
2: Then all of a sudden, it sort of came to me. Dead fire kids. I just dropped her.
19: That's when he ran to the boys' room, he said, scooped them up, ran downstairs, put them in the car, and then called 911, and then ran back into the house to try to get Vashti. He covered his face with a wet dishcloth, he said, and ran back up the stairs.
2: By the time I get to the top of the stairs, it's pitch black. I can't see anything. Not even my hand in front of my face. Yeah, I told myself to get out.
19: And now Vashti was dead. And Brett couldn't stop wondering, he told Agent Folletti, wondering if she was thinking about the kids as she prepared to end her life.
2: I have a question for her. Did Mommy say goodbye? Or did Mommy tuck you in and say night-night? Or did Mommy say goodbye? Was the big one. Because she did love those kids. And I could see her going in there and kissing each one of them goodnight.
19: Brett said he explained to the boys, especially the older one,
21: that mommy's in heaven now, that she's with God.
2: We talk about that every night right before bed.
21: And here, cop to cop, it was as if Brett Seacat was in a confessional booth, full of sorrow for threatening to take away the boys, the trigger, he was sure, for her suicide.
0: Did he seem remorseful about having said
1: that? Yes, he did.
0: Yeah.
1: He showed remorse that he had driven her to commit suicide. He had given her no other out other than to take her own life.
5: Coming up, a journal.
1: In the front driver's seat was what appeared to be a note to her two children and to Brett.
5: Could it be a final message to her family?
1: She's telling her children to keep take care of each other, and that made the comment, and Brett, I took care of the house for you.
20: None of it made sense to me.
5: When Dateline continues.
21: The known facts were stark, quite clear. Vashti Seacat was dead, a fatal bullet wound to the head, her house burned around her, her boys motherless, her husband a widower. Now, the trick would be finding evidence for or against the story behind the apparent suicide, Brett Seacat's story. Which wasn't long in coming, said lead KBI agent Folletti. In Vashti's purse, they found a post-it note with a list of expenses.
1: Indications of money that she needed in her life insurance.
21: The list included funeral expenses. And then they had a good look through Vashti's Volkswagen. And in her trunk, they found printed material about coping with stress and anxiety. But, more important, investigators discovered something Folletti knew was absolutely key.
1: In the front driver's seat was a journal. But as you open that book and go past some of the notes that she had written in reference to her children, kind of bookmarked with the string that you usually find in those types of books, was what appeared to be a note to her two children and to Brett. And in that note, she's trying to explain, tell the children I love them, and she's telling her children to keep take care of each other. And that made the comment, and Brett, I took care of the house for you.
21: The note also said she'd be watching over her sons from heaven. All those words on that page seemed pretty clear. It was a goodbye note. Investigators also talked to Vashti's friends and family, colleagues at Cox Communications, where she worked in human resources, and others who knew her well. They said Vashti had been going to a therapist for several months, that she'd been losing a lot of weight recently, and taking the hormonal supplement HCG. Could it have affected her mood? Brett's half-brother, Bobby, was dumbstruck by what happened, couldn't comprehend it, so he peppered him with questions.
20: None of it made sense to me. I said, were there problems? He said, well, yeah, she filed for divorce. And he told me they'd been to see a counselor, they'd been going through counseling for 6 months. And I said, what would cause her to do this? And he said, I used the boys as a weapon, something I never should have done. If she tried taking custody of the boys, I would take the boys and run away with them. And he was beating himself up about that. And I, of course, said probably half of all the people who have ever gotten a divorce that have kids involved have said something similar.
21: Bobby was learning things about Vashti he'd never known, he said. Like when Brett told him that before Vashti died, she had been spending evenings out.
20: Going out partying and dancing and drinking.
0: So where would the kids be when she did that?
20: With Brett.
0: Uh-huh.
20: And I'm not saying that those kids didn't mean a lot to her. She was a wonderful person on the surface. And there was a different Vashti that we were unaware of. And it's upsetting to be made aware of it.
21: To Brett, Vashti's going out was a sure sign she was sinking into depression. Fit a pattern he'd seen before, just as he told the investigators. And again, Bobby was shocked, didn't know a thing about it.
20: Before this happened, I had never heard anything about her being suicidal. And that's why I have some disappointment in my half-brother. I mean, if he felt a duty to protect her, I understand, but there are other people there to help you through this. In hindsight, I'm sure he wishes he would have shared those things.
21: But one thing jumped right back at Bobby, something he saw the weekend before Vashti died. She seemed sad and withdrawn that time he saw her, sitting by herself in the house, while her young sons were hunting for Easter eggs outside.
20: She was not typical Vashti, who was usually bubbly and talkative, and it was unusual that an Easter egg hunt occurred and she didn't even get off the couch and come outside.
21: Bobby and his wife noticed, asked how she was doing.
20: All she told us that day was she really didn't like work, and work was a struggle for her daily. She said, I got into HR to give people a future and hope, and I don't remember the last person I hired.
21: And according to Bobby, Vashti said when she had to lay off employees, it was difficult for her, especially if she was close to them.
20: She said, if they're not your friends, they take the news and they leave. If they're your friends, they stay in your office and cry on your shoulder for an hour.
21: As Brett filled his half-brother in on everything, Bobby came to understand that apparently the emotions of Vashti's job, the strain of her divorce, her depression, and Brett's threat to take the kids from her proved too much. And sadly, she took her life, leaving Brett and the boys to go on somehow themselves.
20: I've gotten past anger towards her. Now it's just, it bothers me. There's just things, I think, in her life that derailed.
3: But to set the house on fire with her own little boys inside?
20: We're trying to assign rational thinking to someone that I believe was getting ready to take their own life.
21: So for Brett's family, it was starting to make sense. But for Vashti's family, it just made no sense at all.
5: Coming up, questions and suspicions.
15: He didn't like people. He more wanted to isolate my sister and have her all to himself.
6: I don't care what you're being told. I don't care what you think you're seeing. You're dealing with a murder.
5: When Dateline...
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21: The vigil for Vashti Seacat was held across the street from her burned-out house.
13: Her life was grounded in your love.
21: Kathleen and Rich were there. So was Brett, with his two sons. Not easy for any of them. And truth, as Vashti's siblings Kathleen and Rich knew, has a way of looking so very different, depending on who is doing the looking. Which is why, the minute Rich found out something happened to his sister, he called the Kingman County Sheriff's Office.
6: I said, I don't care what you're being told. I don't care what you think you're seeing. I said, you're dealing with a murder.
21: A murder? Even as they grieved,
19: Kathleen and Rich had become suspicious of Brett. Ever since Brett called Kathleen to tell her the news and phrased it in such an odd way.
15: He said Vashti killed herself and then set the house on fire. So how it was said to us was backwards. And just from conversations her and I had, I knew. I knew.
0: What did he sound like?
15: No emotion, very calm. No tears, no hysterics, just...
6: Very matter of fact.
15: And I'm hysterical. I'm not married to her, and she's not the mother of my children. And I'm hysterical. But he wasn't.
4: A week or so later, Brett drove down to Oklahoma to speak directly with Kathleen and her husband.
15: And he had answers for everything, like why she did what she did, why she thought what she thought. It was like a script, answers for everything, where normal people would be confused. And there was a picture of her that was a poster-sized picture on my fireplace. And I looked over at it and said, she was such a good mother. And I broke down. And he said, oh, I'm over that. I'm just kind of angry at her and ready to move on.
19: But they had to admit that Brett's social interactions had always been a little cold, sometimes inappropriate, and his reaction to Vashti's death was not out of character.
15: He didn't like people. He more wanted to isolate my sister and have her all to himself. I almost felt like Vashti and the children were more of a possession. Than...
6: They were his. My,
15: like your clan.
6: Everybody stay away from my stuff.
15: Yeah. So it was a different kind of love than maybe what I would define as love.
19: Early on, at least according to her siblings, Vashti questioned her decision to marry Brett, wondering if she should stay in the marriage. That is, until she found out she was pregnant with the first of her sons.
15: I do think Brett treated her well while she was pregnant. He was very proud he was going to be having sons. And the CCAT name was going to be, you know, pushed on. But several times in their marriage, it didn't feel right. I know she missed family. She wanted to reconnect with friends. She felt forced to not have the same friends. And that bothered her.
0: Did it change the way she was or her personality?
15: Those boys were her life. So I think she was so focused.
6: Focused and wrapped up in the children that, you know, she probably didn't notice it like we did from the outside.
19: By the fall of 2010, said Kathleen, Vashti was miserable again. She was feeling depressed then. And so she and Brett started seeing a therapist, together and alone. But things didn't get any better. And so, in the spring of 2011, Vashti filed for divorce.
6: This wasn't a spontaneous, I think I'll just get divorced. And I know she had thought it through well enough.
19: She'd had enough of him and told Kathleen so.
15: She said, he's a grandiose narcissist. And it's not going to get better. It's not going to change.
19: But was Vashti depressed, as Brett was saying? Not anymore, said Kathleen and Rich. They talked to her all the time, they said. And though she was sad about the divorce, she was looking forward, finally, to a happier life. She felt liberated, they said, was excited about her job, was losing weight, starting new friendships.
0: And planning a vacation with you.
15: And a concert, and a Hawaii trip, and a Springfield trip. And we had just gone shopping the week before, and the clothes were still in the bag at her house. In fact, she had so many things lined out for us to do that I was thinking, I can't keep up with her.
19: So, they didn't buy Brett's story at all.
15: She was not depressed. She was anything but.
19: The Wednesday before Vashti died, when Brett was served with the divorce papers, she spent that night with their sons at a friend's house and was going to stay there until Friday, when Brett was supposed to be out of the house. That was the plan, said Kathleen.
15: He got a hold of her on Thursday and told her to come home, that she owed it to him to let him say goodbye to his kids. He told her he couldn't be out by Friday. He had nowhere to go. His parents didn't even know they were contemplating divorce. He didn't have any friends to go stay with. He said he needed a few more days to get out. Could she please come home and let him tell his boys goodbye and just talk? I begged her to not go. And she said, Kathleen, my only way out is to try to reason with him. And she said, I'm not a monster. I'm not a monster. He has nowhere else.
0: Rich talked to Vashti that Friday about dinner time.
6: The whole conversation was, you know, hey, sis, how are things going in light of the situation? And everything she said was, well, Brett's having a really hard time with this, and Brett's really struggling with this.
15: It hurt her. It hurt her that he was so torn up.
0: And less than 12 hours later, Vashti was dead. Kathleen and Rich told investigators that's the truth as they saw it. They were certain Brett killed Vashti, made it look like suicide. And because he was a man who actually trained law enforcement officers?
8: You were worried that because of his training, he knew how to beat the system.
15: Oh, yeah, he would brag about it. He had books. You know, he knew how to do it.
5: Coming up, Brett Seacat under scrutiny.
12: 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Mm-hmm. There was absolutely nothing.
5: When Dateline.
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0: It's not always so straightforward determining from evidence what's suicide and what's murder. Brett said it was obviously suicide. Her family said, no way. So now investigators had to figure out who was right. They scoured the wreck of the Seacat house for clues.
6: I remembered grabbing one of the KBI or fire marshal, just somebody that was working the scene, and I said, give me some hope. Are you finding something that's going to let everybody know what happened? And I remember he looked at me and he said, I will tell you this. In this instance, justice will be served.
0: But what did that mean? As another investigator told them,
6: justice will be served. And maybe justice is he didn't do it. We don't have emotions in this. We are here to collect facts.
0: And collect they did, including a bit of unburned material on the dining room table in the Seacat home. Quite odd.
12: It was actually a PowerPoint that included almost like an instructor would be teaching a class on different types of death. Suicides, homicide, I believe, was listed on there, fire.
1: blunt force trauma, things of that an officer or investigator would be looking at when they're investigating a death of some sort.
21: Well, that might make sense, though, if he's a teacher policeman, that he might have that.
1: Right, individually, that probably could be looked at as that.
2: In fact, said Brett, that's exactly what it was.
1: It was paperwork that he'd brought home from school or from class that he had taken, I believe, in college, and it was just scrap paper, and he had pulled it in there because on the night before the morning she passed away, they'd been working on a budget, and we did find it looked like somebody was preparing a budget for their bills together because they had separate accounts, so he was trying to show that he could help her out in paying off some of these bills.
21: And that was the activity in the evening before she died?
1: Correct.
21: So it was a kind of a cooperative activity?
1: According to Mr. CK, yes.
2: Also, Brett said that when he ran into the burning bedroom to try to save Vashti, he was only wearing pants, no shirt or shoes. So
1: I would expect to see some type of injury to fire. All we ended up finding when we photographed him later was some very, very minor singeing on his legs from hair. You get more than that if you're lighting a barbecue pit and you singe yourself. And he had a couple of minor blisters on one of his feet. If he bent over a bed that's on fire to get his wife, I would expect his chest to have some type of singeing. Mm-hmm. There was absolutely nothing.
2: What's more, the KBI found a small amount of gasoline on the pants he was wearing. Suspicious? Maybe. But proof of murder, staging the scene? Not even close. There was an autopsy, of course, the results of which could be seen as suspicious or not.
3: There was no soot in her airway or in her lungs. That would indicate that there were no breaths taken prior to the fire kind of getting into the atmosphere.
21: Fire was lit after she was dead.
3: You could make that assumption.
21: Is it possible that she could have poured the accelerant around these various places in the house, lit them all, hopped back into bed, covered herself up, shot herself, and then died? And still had no soot in her lungs? I mean, the fires are just getting started?
3: It's possible. But if she's made that decision to go to that length, I would expect that she would be very excited. Her respirations would be very, very rapid. Mm-hmm. And so she would be breathing heavy.
21: There'd be something in her lungs, some kind of indication.
3: That would be my experience, as I've worked multiple fatality fires over the years.
2: But ATF investigators' opinion aside, facts are facts. And the coroner said there just weren't enough of them to determine whether Vashti's death was homicide or suicide. Just too much fire damage to know for sure. So, Agent Folletti and his team poked around for whatever circumstantial evidence there might be. They went to where Brett worked and were told by co-workers at the Law Enforcement Training Center that on the day before Vashti died, Brett took two computer hard drives to the maintenance shop there and asked how to destroy them.
1: And ultimately they showed him a torch, and he used a torch to basically an oxyacetylene torch that burns at a very high temperature. Mm-hmm. He used that to torch the hard drives.
2: And then threw them away, two different trash cans, along with a couple of cell phones which he had first pulled apart. Troubling. On the other hand, it wasn't like he was skulking around or hiding any of that unusual activity. He even asked his colleagues for help. So, back to the house and the neighborhood around it. Door to door went Folletti and his team of investigators. And three doors down from the CCAT house was a woman who said she was having trouble sleeping that night, and so was awake in the wee hours, watching TV in her living room.
1: And at some point, she believed she heard what was a gunshot. And she believed that was sometime before the fire trucks and the police officers showed up in front of the CCAT residence.
2: Exactly when each of those things happened, she couldn't say for sure, but reviewing the TV show she'd been watching, she could tell them which scene was playing when she heard that gunshot. And that's how the KBI was able to determine the gun went off long before Brett called 911.
1: We believed it was about 30, 35 minutes prior to Mr. Seacat calling 911 is when she heard that gunshot.
21: To do something.
1: Right.
2: And the ATF's Monty discovered the fire was not simply a matter of lighting the bed on fire.
7: Was that where the fire was started?
3: In my opinion, there were multiple fires started on the second floor of the residence.
2: Interesting. But it didn't rule out the possibility that Vashti herself started the fires.
1: There's a lot of things in limbo at that point.
21: Yes, but their suspicions pointed in one direction, toward Brett Seacat, who was going from grieving, guilt-ridden widower to a serious person of interest, which his half-brother Bobby found preposterous, especially when it came to what the KBI thought was Brett's suspicious behavior at the training center. As a former cop and cop trainer himself, Bobby just knew his brother didn't do it.
10: When you are in law enforcement and you know about identity theft, those are things you do. You break cell phones and you burn hard drives. Not only was he well versed in identity theft, he was a substitute instructor of it. I think in hindsight, if he had known what was about to happen that very night, he wouldn't have thrown cell phones away. He wouldn't have burned hard drives. He would not have done anything, and he especially wouldn't have spent the night in that house.
18: Because it would draw attention to him, make him look guilty.
10: Absolutely.
21: Was it just appearances, or was it more than that?
5: Coming up.
20: Things are just not looking good, and they're adding up to that you had something to do with this, Brett. We need to know why. Oh, no, there's no why. Okay. I didn't do this.
5: Anger and accusations.
20: Did you murder her? No. Did you pull the trigger? No. Did you kill her? No.
5: When Dateline continues.
21: When Brett Seacat arrived for that chat with investigators looking into the death of his wife, Vashti, it was as if he could finally relax after the worst 2 weeks of his life.
22: Honestly, talking to you guys distracts me from all the thoughts that eat me up of late. So, actually, I do better in this room.
1: I did little talking. I did very few questions. We basically just let Mr. Seacat go, and he talked for multiple hours.
21: Brett knew the rules, of course, had to know he was very much a person of interest. But he was content to chat back and forth for something like 7 hours, didn't bring a lawyer with him, didn't ask for one. Even when the investigators zeroed in on what they saw as holes in his story.
20: Things just aren't adding up. Okay, I think you know that. We just want to make sure we get all the facts right and get to the truth. Tell him what you want to know.
21: Brett willingly answered almost every question they had. Like, why there was no real evidence on his body to back up his story of what he did the night Vashti died.
20: You had no blood on you when supposedly you picked her up in the bed and held her to you close. You had no blood.
22: No, I didn't hold her to me close. I held
20: you. You had no fire on the bottom of your feet. Now, if you walk through fire, you should have some kind of injuries besides a small injury on the top of one of your feet.
22: I don't know why the bottom of my feet are burnt. I had some sort of weird black charring. Mm-hmm. But you guys have pictures of that. Did I know that I stepped in any fire? I don't.
21: The investigators were also starting to think that the note in the journal was forged.
22: But to be honest with you, when I looked at that notebook, I'm going, this ain't right, because it doesn't. Well, it slants one way part of the time, and it slants the other way part of the time, and the D's were different. Just telling me what I observed.
20: Looks like her handwriting to me, but it's not my handwriting.
21: Or why on the Friday before Vashti died, besides destroying hard drives and cell phones, Brett spent time in his office with the door locked, which was pretty unusual at the training center.
22: Oh my God, do you know why I was locked? Oh, screw you. I was crying.
20: You had the door locked, and what was you looking at?
22: Looking at my divorce papers.
20: Problem is, Brett, whatever. You're in love. You're still in love with her.
22: Yeah, I am.
20: And she was going to leave you. There was no doubt about that.
22: That's not why you kill people.
20: Well, some people do.
22: You have no idea how impossible it is.
20: Well, the reason you killed her.
21: But could he answer the central question?
20: You know,
21: explain the thing that didn't make sense to anybody. Why Vashti, even if she was intent on suicide, why she would destroy the house, too? Why set it on fire?
22: She really did not like that house. And we were going to have to fix it up. And we didn't particularly have the money or resources to fix it up. And she started really hating that house.
21: But at its heart, said Brett, Vashti's reason might well have had more to do with
2: vanity.
22: She was a very, very beautiful girl, and always thought about what people would see. I think she might have shot herself and then assumed that her face would be really messed up. So she lit a fire and shot herself.
2: Sitting just a couple of feet away, Agent Folletti all but shook his head and said he didn't believe it.
1: We asked him if he thought, if he was sitting in my shoes, interviewing me,

0: knew existed.
1: Well, the heart
0: that looks real bad.
1: Just the things are just not looking good, and they're adding up to that you had something to do with this, Brett. And we need to know why.
0: Oh no, there's no why. Okay, I didn't do this. I love Ashki.
1: I'm sure you did.
0: Do.
1: I'm sure you still do. But people do things to people they love.
0: I wouldn't my kids like this. Ever. I wouldn't her family. I wouldn't my family. I didn't want to give up Vash. I fought hard to try and keep us together.
2: In fact, said Brett, if he had murdered Vashti, you'd have made a better job of it.
0: I'm smart enough that if I wanted to kill my wife, it would have been a lot. I could have come up with something better than this. This is f***ing insane. This is what a crazy person does.
3: No, not necessarily. Crazy in love, crazy for his kids, yeah.
0: Don't try and twist it around.
3: No, man. I'm not.
2: Then Folletti got to the point.
1: Well, did you murder her?
0: No.
1: Did you pull the trigger?
0: No.
1: Did you kill her?
0: No.
2: Brett left the station then, went to be with his boys and whatever his thoughts may have been. But not for long. Because no matter how adamant Brett's denials were, they just didn't add up to the KBI. However depressed Brett said Vashti was, it made no sense she would have lit the house on fire with her two sleeping sons in harm's way. The next day, Brett Seacat was taken into custody. He was formally charged 3 days later.
4: Brett T. Seacat did then and there unlawfully, feloniously, intentionally, and with premeditation kill Vashti S. Seacat. Your bond is $1 million.
2: He was also charged with arson and endangering his children. Brett could not make bond and so remained in jail to await a jury's decision about what really happened in the Seacat home in Kingdom, Kansas, in the early hours of April 30th, 2011.
5: Coming up, The Note.
6: Some of his actions were reckless because the clock was winding down.
5: The gun.
6: How did it end up completely underneath her body when she was sleeping on her side?
5: The threats.
7: She said, do you think Brett would burn the house down with me in it? And I was taken aback by that. And I said, not with the kids at home.
5: The prosecutors come on strong.
6: And so when those threats didn't work, he had to kill her to maintain control.
5: When Dateline continues.
2: As Kingman coped with the tragedy in its midst, the smallest victims of the Vashti and Brett Seacat story endured what horrors we cannot imagine. Kathleen left her home in Oklahoma to help care for Vashti's young sons shortly after her sister died. And perhaps more than anyone, she was learning what violent death could do to a family.
8: We held those babies all night. They would wake up. They were traumatized by the fire.
9: Sure.
8: So to rock the little 2.5-year-old begging you, please ask Jesus, please bring my mommy back. I'll be good. I need a mommy. That breaks your heart. And this went on for a long time at night, sobbing for hours.
9: Those poor kids, I mean, you're trying to process that mommy's gone forever, and these people over here think mommy killed herself, and these people over here think my daddy shot my mommy.
2: The trial to decide one way or the other finally began in May 2013, 2 years after the fire. 2 years in which the local media covered the Seacat case in a big way.
10: It's looking like Brett Seacat will finally face trial for the death of Vashti Seacat.
2: Brett was entitled to ask to have his trial moved to another county, which might have been less saturated with news of the case against him. But he elected to keep it right here in Kingman's historic courthouse, a mere 2 blocks from his ruined home.
11: The defendant

0: and with premeditation committed the murder of his wife, Vashti Seacat.
1: But for all the talk that had been around town, then Assistant Attorney General Amy Handley had precious little hard evidence to draw upon. Not even an autopsy report to wave around, because the coroner hadn't labeled Vashti's death a homicide. No, the evidence was not hard. It was circumstantial. In other words, Handley will be asking the jury to look at all the circumstances, then put two and two together.
0: He got his .44 Magnum Ruger Redhawk revolver. He approached her in bed while she was sleeping. He shot her in the head. He set fire to at least two places in the house to cover up his actions. And he did all of this while their two young sons, Brendan and Bronson Seacat, were in the home.
1: The motive? Quite simple, said the prosecution. Brett did not want a divorce, but he did want custody of his sons. And he would do what it took, even kill Vashti, to keep them. Their marriage counselor took the stand.
2: He said that he felt like Vashti was going to run. He could just feel it, that she was going to leave him. And that if she divorced him, she was divorcing the entire Seacat family, including the children. And that he would take the children and she would never see them, even if it meant leaving the country. So I told him it was not legal, that it wasn't going to help the children, it would hurt them a great deal, that they needed access to both their parents.
3: Did you talk to him about divorced couples having two households?
2: Yes.
3: And what was Brett's comments about that?
2: He said he'd seen children of divorce and he didn't think it was worse for them to have just one parent or one household. He thought it was better.
1: And as for Brett's claim that Vashti died by suicide, the therapist said she didn't believe it for a second.
2: I asked her whether she would commit suicide, and she said no, for two reasons. One, her religious beliefs and her faith. And the second was that she couldn't do that to her boys, that she just loved being a mom. She couldn't leave them. They needed her.
1: The prosecutors showed the jury a photo of the contents of Vashti's purse, which contained that Post-it note listing various costs, including funeral expenses.
4: Vashti Seacat, as all of her friends and family testified, was a very organized person as both a mother and in her career at work. And that list is simply somebody planning out what they might do in their future when they're going to get divorced, which we know Vashti Seacat was doing.
1: Prosecutors also showed jurors the PowerPoint papers found on the dining room table, the presentation about homicide, suicides, and fire. True, Brett was a law enforcement trainer, said the prosecutor, but those were not his subjects.
4: He was not teaching arson. He wasn't teaching homicide. He wasn't teaching wound evidence.
1: No. What those materials proved, said the prosecutor, was premeditation. It was Brett's deadly homework. But what about that last entry in her journal, the one that read like a final farewell? Forged, said the state, by Brett. Thing is, said the handwriting expert, it wasn't well done. Look closely, he said. That slight shakiness, he called that.
5: The term we use in documents is tremor of fraud.
1: The tremor of fraud. And it appeared, said the prosecution, that Brett forged that note the day before Vashti died, the same day he was torching hard drives, the same day he asked a staff member at the training center where he could find an overhead projector, something so outdated it was in storage. The prosecutor said it appeared Brett used the projection light to recreate Vashti's writing in the journal.
4: Some of his actions were reckless because the clock was winding down.
1: Vashti had told Brett he could stay in the house until noon Sunday, the prosecutor said. She was planning to go out Saturday evening in Wichita and spend the night there.
4: Well, it's Friday. It's Friday evening. This was his last opportunity while they lived in the home together to kill Vashti.
1: Then there was the lack of evidence where there should have been some. If this were a suicide, that is.
0: Did you find any soot in the airways?
6: No.
0: Any soot in the lungs?
6: No.
4: The autopsy finding that Vashti Sikat had no soot in her lungs, in her airways, and that there was no carbon monoxide in her blood, that was a key piece of evidence for the prosecution. Because what it showed, what the jury could infer from that, was that Vashti Sikat didn't breathe in any smoke. And if she didn't breathe in any smoke, the fire was set
1: after she was dead. And something else. Weird little detail. And yet, according to the prosecution, it was telling. When she died, Vashti's bladder was quite full.
6: There probably would have been a urinary urgency or the needing to go to the restroom.
4: And the importance of that for the evidence is that the claim from Brett Sikat is that Vashti is walking around the house, setting these fires, holding her breath, not breathing any smoke, while she has a strong urge to urinate. That doesn't make sense. That's something that the jury needed to decide whether or not, in their common sense and experience, whether they thought that made any sense at all.
1: Just another point to add to the unlikelihood of this whole story that he was telling.
4: That's right.
1: The claimed suicide weapon didn't make sense either, said the prosecutor. 44 Magnum Ruger Red Hawk? Such a big, heavy gun.
4: She killed herself. How was she able to get that heavy handgun up to her head and pull the trigger and do so in just the right downward angle that it slices right through her spinal cord that there was some kick or some recoil to the gun? How did it end up completely underneath her body when she was sleeping on her side?
1: The prosecutor said the angle of the bullet proved one thing.
4: That's consistent with someone standing over her while she was sleeping, shooting her.
1: Because, said the prosecutor, because that's what he said he would do. Brett not only woke Vashti up one night to tell her he had a dream that he killed her, but friends and colleagues testified about what they told the KBI, that in the weeks before she died, Vashti told them that, incredibly, Brett threatened to kill her and burn the house down and make it look like suicide.
7: She said, do you think Brett would burn the house down with me in it? And I was taken aback by that. And I said, not with the kids at home.
1: Tragedy was, said the prosecutor. Vashti didn't believe him either.
4: And so when those threats didn't work, he had to kill her to maintain control of her.
1: In other words, said the prosecutor, planned, premeditated murder. Looks bad for Brad, doesn't it? But then, you haven't heard the bombshell the defense had in store.
8: Coming up, Vashti had confided in Brett that she had rekindled a romantic relationship that she was having with one of the executives at Cox Communication.
9: An affair that wasn't the only surprise ahead.
10: What other mistakes did they make? There's something about the investigation that stinks.
9: When Dateline can...
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11: 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And that's the sound of a fraud alert from Wells Fargo, flagging a charge for a pricey restaurant in Paris. Considering Claire isn't in Paris right now, that seemed odd. To the bank and to Claire. Two taps later, Claire says nope to the charge and Wells Fargo is on the case. However you make money work, Wells Fargo can work with that.
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15: Brett Seacat, unable to pay a lawyer to represent him, was lucky in one particular way. His court-appointed defense attorneys just happened to be veterans of murder cases. Val Wachtel and Roger Falk, who opened.
16: My grandmother used to love to put together jigsaw puzzles.
15: Men who understood perfectly well that the puzzle didn't always go together the way the prosecution tried to make it look.
16: There's a second side to this story. And that is that Vashti Seacat, depressed and confronted with either losing her career or staying in the marriage, decided instead to take her own life.
15: But why would she do that? Here came the bombshell.
16: Vashti had confided in Brett that she had rekindled a romantic relationship that she was having with one of the executives at Cox Communication.
15: Vashti, claimed the defense, was having an affair with a Cox vice president, and the evening before Vashti died, Brett gave her an ultimatum: stay in the marriage, or he'd expose her affair. That threat, along with Brett's vow to take the children, said the defense, were the triggers that sent an already depressed woman over the edge.
10: She suffered from absolute depression.
17: What can depression lead you to?
10: Among the various things that can go wrong, suicide is one.
15: Under cross-examination by attorney Wachtel, the Seacat's therapist testified that Vashti had a history of what she called depressive symptoms, starting when her brother died in an accident when she was young.
2: Major depressive disorder would be that occurring more than once for a longer period of time, possibly in a pattern.
10: And with regard to what you wrote down regarding Mrs. Seacat, were you describing a episode or a disorder?
2: I was describing that this was an episode, but there had been others prior.
10: A lot of folks think that if you were depressed a week ago, but you ain't been depressed since, you are cured. Now, I got their expert to say that isn't the way it works.
15: Nor is it possible to anticipate if or when a depressed person might take their own life, admitted the therapist. Even when someone is making future plans, as Vashti was, suicide is still possible, the defense argued. Mind you, they're about to say it also wouldn't have been the first time for Vashti. Or at least Brett was ready to claim she had attempted suicide before.
10: Brett wanted to testify about the suicide attempts that Vashti had made on herself, some while they were married, some before. Judge said, well, show me the evidence of this. And we had looked and looked and looked and could not find hospital records.
18: Low. Couldn't find anything.
10: Couldn't find hospital records that far back. But that should be no surprise to anybody, because hospitals don't keep records anymore.
15: Even so, by judge's order, Brett would not be allowed to make that claim in court. And what about the post-it note found in Vashti's purse, the one that listed funeral expenses?
10: It could very well be that is her figuring out what things cost and whether or not insurance is going to cover it. That's what I think it could
17: but
10: be.
17: But
10: who knows?
17: Yeah.
10: Nobody knows. Prosecution doesn't know. I don't know.
18: But it has some significance, you think?
10: Well, you certainly could portray it as being significant, right? You could also portray it as being a load of hogwash.
18: Right.
15: But remember how the prosecution argued that Vashti's suicide note found in her journal was a forgery, probably committed by Brett? The defense had a handwriting expert of its own, who concluded that Vashti did, in fact, write the note. And Brett asking for that overhead projector at work hours before Vashti died. Attorney Wachtel cross-examined Brett's co-worker, the one who helped him find it.
10: And Mr. Seacat was not the least bit secretive when he asked you this question.
2: No, he was not.
10: He goes and asks someone to help him find an overhead projector. Those people take him up to where it is. He carries it down from there in full view of anybody who is possibly in that place, and he carries it back. Now, that sounds like somebody who didn't have anything to hide.
15: And what about the state's point that no soot was found in Vashti's lungs? Under cross-examination, the coroner allowed that it could be possible under the defense scenario that Vashti lit a fire just before killing herself.
16: If someone lit a fire and shot themselves within seconds, would you expect to see soot in their lungs?
6: Not necessarily, no.
15: As for the PowerPoint found on the CCAT's dining room table, the one that discussed homicide and suicide and fire investigations, meaningless, said the defense.
10: What the prosecution would have you assume, right, is that this really, really smart cop was stupid enough to be looking at all of this stuff the night he tries to burn the house down. Please, I certainly wouldn't try to hide evidence by setting a house four blocks from the fire department on fire and praying, right, that they would not get there until the whole thing had burned to the ground. That's silly. It's just silly.
15: What's more, Brett said, most of the PowerPoint printout had been in a tray in another room as scrap paper, that the KBI must have moved those papers to the table just to make it look suspicious. Like they made Brett's use of an overhead projector suspicious, and his destroying cell phones and computer hard drives seem suspicious. It's all too ridiculous, said the defense.
10: The state wanted you to believe that he was trying to destroy evidence of a crime. What evidence did he try to destroy? They never say what evidence he tried to destroy. Now, this guy is such a super criminal that where does he go to destroy that? He goes to the Kansas Law Enforcement Training Center, which is full of what? Former cops. And he gets somebody to help him destroy those things. Now, if he wanted to destroy those things, there are innumerable farm ponds. If you wanted to get rid of that, you throw it into a farm pond and nobody will ever find it.
15: In fact, the state's whole investigation, said the defense, was at best incompetent, maybe worse. Brett and attorney Wachtel claimed that Vashti's car disappeared from the crime scene for 3 days, even though the entire CCAT yard was supposed to have been sealed off a crime scene. They showed the jury a series of photos taken from different vantage points, which the defense argued made it look like the car had been moved in the days after the fire. This neighbor lived right across the street from the CCAT driveway.
19: When you first observed the driveway, was the Volkswagen there?
20: No.
19: It was not?
20: No.
19: Do you remember seeing it in that driveway ever again?
20: No, 3 days later.
19: 3 days later. But you didn't see, if I understand your testimony, you didn't see anybody bring it back?
20: No.
10: I think he was telling the truth. If I thought he was lying, I wouldn't have put him on. To me, it implies that the investigation itself is faulty. How do you let somebody get into the crime scene and drive it away?
15: So it was either gross incompetence or intentional.
10: My opinion would be it was both. And if that happened, then what other mistakes did they make? There's something about the investigation that stinks.
15: Just smelled bad, said Wachtel, that the state claimed it found gasoline on Brett's pants, when the defense expert said,
21: I would not make a determination that it's gasoline.
15: And maybe worst of all, he said, the Kansas Bureau of Investigation did not even bother checking for gunshot residue on Brett's hands. A test, the defense claimed, would have revealed if he actually fired that gun that night.
10: If you've ever seen what that gun looks like, everything comes out the side.
15: Huh.
10: Of that cylinder. So
15: right.
10: That stuff goes somewhere. And onto your skin is where you're looking for it at. Yet
15: they didn't look.
10: They didn't look.
15: But these are... He's a cop. They're a cop.
10: Brett CCAT doesn't have much faith in the KBI.
16: Defense would call Brett T. CCAT to the witness.
15: But the star witness for the defense would be the last witness, Brett CCAT himself.
9: Coming up.
5: I didn't think it was appropriate to be dragging my wife's name through the mud.
22: Did you love Vashti?
5: I love Vashti.
22: Did you kill Vashti?
5: No, I did not.
9: his story from the stand, his life on the line.
10: In my heart of hearts, I know that it wouldn't have made any difference what anybody said to Brett because Brett wanted to testify.
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29: Come forward and be sworn, please, sir.
15: It is, call it unusual, for a defendant to testify at his own murder trial. Dangerous, his lawyer might advise, to subject himself to the aggressive questions of a skilled prosecutor. But
10: in my heart of hearts, I know that it wouldn't have made any difference what anybody said to Brett because Brett wanted to testify. Yeah. He wanted to. He had to. He believed that if people would just listen, the truth would out.
16: Mr. Seacat, will you tell us your full name, please?
30: Brett Theodore Seacat.
15: At his own request, no video was taken of him. Audio recording only. As Brett set out, with confidence, to tell the jury what happened, beginning 21 hours or so before the fire.
30: On that morning, when I said goodbye, she said, "See you tonight," and actually gave me a big kiss, which I thought was odd.
20: Why'd you think that was odd?
30: Because in the last week and a half, we had been back and forth about 50 times on divorce. And so it just let me know that we were back on the not divorce track.
15: But by the time he returned to the house that evening, said Brett, things had changed.
30: I couldn't figure out why she was in a big hurry to get a divorce, which was something that had never happened before. I told her, "We haven't really worked on our marriage very much." My angle in the discussion was, "I'll give you a collaborative divorce if we work on the marriage for 3 to 6 months.
15: Brett said Vashti seemed to agree to that, especially when he made it clear what he'd do if she went forward with the divorce right then.
30: Basically, I told her if this goes to court that that I was going to do everything in my power to destroy her.
15: Brett told the jury things he'd never told the KBI investigators, that he threatened to share private photos of her, and that Vashti had several recent affairs, including one with the executive at Cox, and that Brett threatened to expose her. As for why he didn't tell the KBI earlier about those alleged affairs,
30: I didn't think it was appropriate to be dragging my wife's name through the mud.
15: As it was, Brett and his defense team didn't put on any evidence about an affair with the Cox executive, or with anybody, for that matter. And then his lawyer finished with the key questions.
20: Did you love Vashti?
30: I love Vashti.
20: Did you kill Vashti?
30: No, I did not.
20: Did you pull the trigger on the Ruger Red Hawk that resulted in the bullet going through her neck and severing her spine?
30: No, I did not.
15: So his direct testimony, hours of it, seemed to go pretty well. But now, of course, here came the prosecutor to put him on the spot.
29: Cross-examination, Ms. Hanley?
15: She wanted Brett to explain.
1: Yes, Your Honor.
15: How it was possible for him to do what she thought was impossible. Make that 911 call and stay on the phone while trying to get Vashti's body out of a burning house.
2: My wife is upstairs. I'm about to go upstairs and try to get her out of the number. Oh, it's smoke everywhere. Just a second. I need a wet rag.
4: Howie was able to make that call and talk to a dispatcher while he was supposedly running up and down the stairs twice in smoke, in fire, wetting a rag, holding on to his phone. Howie didn't drop the phone, fall, cough, gasp. Turn the water faucet on, grab the dishcloth.
30: Yes, ma'am.
4: You're holding your cell phone, too?
30: I don't think I'm holding it to my ear, but it's certainly still in my hand.
4: Well, you're talking to 911 at this time, right?
30: You're correct. It must have been to my ear. I just don't remember that element of it.
15: And then she asked him about the divorce.
4: Vashti wanted the divorce, right?
30: Depends on which 10 minutes you talked to her.
4: And when she told you that she was thinking about divorce, that's when you would threaten her.
30: I'm sorry?
4: When Vashti told you she wanted a divorce, you'd threaten her, wouldn't you?
30: No, Vashti never... We talked about divorce a lot, but the first time that I found out Vashti wanted a divorce was when she told me that she had filed.
15: And then, point blank, she accused him of murder.
4: You threatened to kill Vashti, burn the house down, and make it look like she committed a suicide.
30: I absolutely have never said anything even remotely like that.
4: You never made that threat to Vashti?
30: Absolutely not.
4: You killed your wife, didn't you?
30: No, ma'am.
4: You shot her in the head?
30: Impossible.
4: You burnt the house down around her.
30: I would never burn our house.
4: And you did it while your two kids, 2 years and 4 years old, were in the house.
30: Absolutely not. I would never expose my children to any situation like that.
4: The investigation was thorough in this case, and the KBI agents looked for any sign that would lead us to a different conclusion than that Brett Seacat killed his wife. And all the evidence that was uncovered and all the evidence presented at trial by both sides led to that conclusion.
15: Vashti's family was upset about things Brett said on the stand about Vashti's character, but they said they found his testimony revealing.
6: I was almost embarrassed that he was still claiming he was innocent when there were just so many things that would have had to have lined up perfectly, that would have had to have been a fluke.
15: But Brett's brother, Bobby, felt the trial only confirmed what he had always believed.
8: I left that courtroom 100% convinced that he didn't do it.
15: Up to the jury now.
12: Your head's spinning at that point because you realize this is it. It was scary.
9: Coming up, double drama in the courtroom. The verdict.
29: Ladies and gentlemen, have you reached a verdict?
1: Yes, we have, Your Honor.
9: and something even the judge never saw coming. When Dateline...
11: 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Considering Claire isn't in Paris right now, that seemed odd to the bank and to Claire. Two taps later, Claire says nope to the charge and Wells Fargo is on the case. 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

0: There's no rule of thumb, nothing that works anyway. To allow a person to successfully predict a jury's verdict based on the time it takes to make it. Brett Seacat's jury deliberated 6 hours. What did that mean? Brother Bobby was nervous, of course, but had a good feeling.
1: I think that the state, in every respect, failed to prove and make their case.
2: Ladies and gentlemen, have you reached a verdict?
3: Yes, we have, Your Honor.
2: We, the jury, find the defendant Brett T. Seacat guilty of murder in the first degree.
0: Guilty on all counts. The reaction in the courtroom was muted.
4: It was a strange mixture of emotions because there was this part of you that thought, when they say guilty, I'm just going to get all this off my chest and I'm going to feel good. But then there's this big part of you that realizes at the end of the day it didn't bring her back.
5: The truth is, everybody was just as hurt. No one won. So you think, why am I not feeling better? Because what got better? He is behind bars, and he needs to be behind bars. But the lives that it affected will forever be affected.
0: That's lawyer Val Wachtel all but said, I knew it, because...
6: I don't think Mr. Seacat got a fair trial in Kingman, Kansas, and I will never think that.
0: But it was Brett who insisted on being tried in his hometown, and in his lawyer's view, he paid the price.
6: Now, certainly not blaming the jury, right? It just, to me, became patently obvious that this jury did not exactly look kindly upon Mr. Seacat.
7: Mm. It was going to be an uphill battle.
6: It was an uphill battle before we even got started.
0: Yeah. But Agent Folletti saw things very differently indeed.
8: I believe Mr. Seacat believed that whole house was going to go up in flames, and law enforcement and fire were not going to find very much there. Mm. And that he knew this local police department, and they probably would just think it was what he said it was and go on about their business. But the Kingman Police Department and the Sheriff's Office called in other agencies to assist, and... fortunately for Vashti and her family, we were able to find evidence to convict him of these charges.
0: But Brett Seacat is an unusual man. Adamant that he is innocent, certain that he was set up by the state which was out to get him, by in-laws who didn't like him, and even by the judge. In fact, particularly the judge, which became abundantly clear at Brett's sentencing, when, seemingly out of the blue, Brett lashed out with a truly remarkable, incendiary, venomous attack against Judge Solomon.
9: This day belongs to you, Judge Solomon. This is your day. This is the day you get to take your place in front of the cameras and pass sentence on a man you worked so hard to convict. A man you know was innocent, but a man you had to help convict so you could get this day. Your day. So go ahead and collect your 30 pieces of silver, Judge Solomon. Go ahead and sell custody of my little boys to Vashti's family. Go ahead and pass sentence you think will land you a spot on the Kansas Supreme Court. Go ahead and pass the sentence that guarantees your spot in hell. Just like Amy Hanley, Jeff Newsom, and those 12 jurors, you're going to hell for what you've done in this case. Your corrupt decisions will bring an appeal. The evidence will be presented and I will be freed. And with that, I'll step aside and let you have your day. After all, you purchased it with your soul, so you've earned it.
10: What did you make of that, of his statement?
6: I like the fact that he said what he thought. When you believe you are innocent, why not say you are innocent? Why not say what you think was wrong? You know, say it, because it isn't going to make any difference.
0: Did it? Here's how the judge responded.
2: I heard a few things I didn't anticipate. I won't bother addressing them because they're so bizarre, they don't deserve a response. They merely affirmed to me that a jury of 12 Kingman County citizens made the appropriate decision in this case. You claim to be Vashti's protector. And in the next breath on the stand, said the evening in question, you would destroy her. At trial, you made every effort possible to drag her name and her memory and her reputation through the mud. Vashti was not indecisive about divorcing you. She was not depressed, and she was not suicidal. The families hit it on the head, so did several witnesses at trial, about you being arrogant, about you being controlling, about you being self-centered and narcissistic. You live in some sort of bizarre alternate reality. You haven't admitted guilt. You haven't admitted responsibility. I mean, and you didn't this morning even express remorse that Vashti's no longer on this earth.
0: And with that, he sentenced Brett Seacat to the maximum allowed under Kansas law. He'll serve 30 years before his first shot at parole. And now their once graceful home has been torn down. The reputation of Brett's family, a family of lawmen, is tarnished. And the Seacat sons are growing up without either parent and will have the heavy burden of knowing their father was convicted of killing their mother, Vashti, the woman named for a queen.
5: I miss her every day, you know. Just dumb things like seeing a dragonfly or fireworks or something. It will not go away. I hope that I figure out what my new life is going to look like at some point and I can accept it. But with time, they say it gets better. I just hope it does.
11: That's all for now. I'm Lester Holt. Thanks for joining us. I'm Lester Holt, and this is Dateline. She seemed to have a perfect life, but she also had a secret, one that would explode into the headlines.
12: That must be a pit in your stomach when you hear that your inmate is gone.
13: Yeah, he's a very, very dangerous person.
14: He said a prisoner had escaped and Toby was missing. We assumed that he took her prisoner to be used as a hostage.
15: They were concerned for Toby's safety.
16: We found out that she had taken a large sum of cash and two firearms were missing from the house. You think, could she be involved in something like this?
15: She had children, a husband. It seemed like it was a white picket fence type play.
14: There is absolutely no way Toby could be involved in this.
12: You see this truck.
17: My gut feeling was telling me it was them.
18: I said, this is our guy.
12: This sounds like one of those Fast and Furious car chases.
18: I was terrified they were going to get killed.
13: Very wild story.
16: So many twists and turns.
14: Nerve-wracking.
15: Shocking.
13: It is unbelievable.
11: Here's Andrea Canning with Breakout.
19: It was a cold February night along this isolated stretch of a Tennessee highway when U.S. Marshal Tony Crawford and dozens of state troopers finally spotted the woman they'd been searching for.
18: I just really was trying to see inside the truck. I could see the top of her head. That's about all I could see her.
19: She was sitting in the passenger seat, terrified. A 48-year-old beloved mother of two, a cancer survivor, and community volunteer. Back home in Kansas, her tight-knit family desperately wanted her home safe.
14: We're all fearful for her life.
19: And justifiably so. As Crawford drove alongside the truck, he knew that if he wanted to get to her, he had to stop him, the man at the wheel, a convicted killer, armed and dangerous, who wasn't going down without a fight.
12: He's taking you on a wild ride.
18: Yes, it was. That part was the wildest chase I've ever been in.
19: And a fitting climax to a wild, improbable story that blurred the lines between duty and desire. A story about breaking out of prisons, both real and imagined.
12: This wasn't just the talk of the town. This was the talk of the nation.
14: Yes, it was. It was just unreal.
19: The saga started almost 2 weeks earlier, When the alarm sounded and Warden David McCune learned that an inmate had escaped from the Lansing Correctional Facility.
20: A very scary time. And, you know, right away, it's like, you know, who's gone? Who are they? How'd they get out? Where are they going?
19: Soon, the warden had a name, John Maynard, 27 years old, sentenced to life for a carjacking gone bad.
15: At the time that he committed his crime, he was only 17.
19: Reporter Lauren Fox wrote about Maynard for the Kansas City Star newspaper.
15: The carjacking turned fatal. Someone shot the driver who was in his car. And so John Maynard was a convicted murderer for his involvement in that crime.
20: If he's capable of participating in this robbery that ends up in murder, then, yeah, he's very capable of murder again, or assault, batteries, whatever. He's a very dangerous person.
12: Is your first thought he could kill somebody out there?
20: Oh, yeah, very possible.
19: McCune put police in the area on high alert and warned the locals in the tiny prison town along the Kansas-Missouri border that a criminal was on the loose.
20: We have a huge steam whistle, and we'll blow that, you know, several times. And so, and all the local community all know, you hear that, somebody's on the run. And just an alert, be aware, you know, lock your doors, take all the precautions.
19: As police increased patrols in the surrounding towns, prison investigators got to work trying to figure out how Maynard had escaped.
20: Right away, you start the whole search of all the interior, all the perimeter, all that. You look for breaches in the fence. You look for breaches in the gates or anything like that.
19: They also traced every vehicle that left the prison that day and discovered that one vehicle hadn't been searched, a van.
20: They have to search inside the van, underneath the van, on top of the van, and you put seismic sensors on its axles. It'll detect the heartbeat of a mouse. There's a mouse inside that vehicle.
12: But this time, they didn't.
20: They didn't do it. They didn't follow procedures.
19: The van belonged to Safe Harbor, a nationally heralded prison program that taught inmates how to train stray dogs for adoption. That day, several dogs had been picked up from the prison. John Maynard, it turned out, was one of Safe Harbor's dog handlers. Investigators interrogated every inmate who had helped load the dogs into the van.
20: They just kind of drill down and talk to all those folks until you finally get somebody that's willing to talk.
12: Where does that lead you?
20: Where that led was that we were very sure that he had left inside of a dog crate. There were other inmates that knew that because, I mean, he had to get in the dog crate and he had to have somebody fasten it shut from the outside and then load it onto the van.
19: There were fewer guards at the prison on Sundays and only two prisoner counts. The weather may have helped Maynard, too.
15: The day of the escape was very cold. People didn't want to be outside. They were ready to get the dogs in the van and get them out of there. What they didn't know, of course, was that John was in one of the dog crates.
19: And that, investigators believed, instantly put the driver of the van in harm's way. The founder of Safe Harbor, a woman named Toby Young. She was one of the most popular and trusted volunteers at the prison, and perhaps the reason the guards let their guard down.
12: Are you thinking Toby's life could be in danger?
20: Oh, absolutely, because we figured he's in for murder in the first place. And so I just had visions of, as they get away from here driving away, he pops out of the box and takes her literally hostage. And then how long before he's done with the hostage? Just gives you chills and fear of what could happen.
21: Coming up, her family desperate.
14: People were trying to call her cell phone and there was no answer. We were just fearing for the worst.
21: When Dateline continues.
19: Warden David McCune was horrified. Not only had a dangerous criminal escaped his maximum security prison, he was possibly holding a hostage. Toby Young, the leader of the prison's successful dog training program. A woman so beloved, the inmates even gave her an endearing nickname, the Dog Lady.
12: She seemed like a model volunteer.
20: Absolutely. You know, good background, great career, strategic planning. I mean, husband's on the fire department and good family.
19: Now, McCune had to break the terrible news to Toby's family. Her brother, Tom Phelan, could barely comprehend it.
14: You had to pinch yourself, say, all right, yeah, this is real. This is really happening.
12: Were you trying to reach out to her? Was everyone in the family trying to call her?
14: Oh, yeah. People were trying to call her cell phone, and, you know, there was no answer, and we were just fearing for the worst.
19: Toby's siblings got together at their parents' place. There were lots of them. Toby was the oldest of seven children.
12: Was Toby someone that you all looked up to? Was she the kind of sister who set an example?
14: She was. She did set an example. She set an example that was very hard for the other kids to reach.
19: She led a model life as an adult, too. While working full-time, Toby graduated summa cum laude with a bachelor's degree in business administration and accounting and rose through the ranks to become a manager at Sprint. But Toby was most proud of her two sons, whom she raised with her firefighter husband, Patrick. They'd built a life together in this beautiful home.
14: She met Pat in high school, and they dated freshman, sophomore, junior, and senior year, and then they married a few years after that.
12: This was really the definition of high school sweethearts. Did they seem like a happy family?
14: Yes, they did. They seemed like the ideal, perfect family.
19: Toby also had her fair share of hardships, Tom said. She struggled to find a job after Sprint unexpectedly downsized and laid her off. Then she was diagnosed with thyroid cancer. After she recovered and her kids went off to college, Toby took stock. She decided to dedicate herself to serving others by establishing Safe Harbor.
12: Do you think that is sort of a testament to her personality, that kind of gentle soul?
14: Oh, exactly. She loved taking care of animals and she loved taking care of people. And this dog program gave her a release and gave her a reason to carry on.
12: Did it kind of give her that extra kick in her step when she kind of found this calling?
14: Oh, yes, definitely. Definitely. It gave her a purpose. It seemed to complete her.
19: But now, on that cold February day, it seemed like Toby could lose it all, especially after her husband called law enforcement with some alarming news.
16: During that conversation with her husband, you know, we found out that she had taken a large sum of cash and two firearms were missing from the house.
19: Ray Stewart, a member of the Fugitive Task Force hunting John Maynard, theorized the inmate had forced Toby to drive to her house to get the weapons. If so, he had just turned from dangerous to armed and dangerous.
16: When you throw a firearm into the mix, that does up the game a considerable amount, knowing that he had, you know, two firearms. And, of course, the question in everybody's mind is he willing to use them?
19: And now that John Maynard had money as well, was Toby expendable? Her husband feared the worst.
16: Of course, in these types of situations, you can never guarantee, you know, what's going to happen in the end. I just remember telling him, you know, hopefully everything will turn out all right, and, you know, hopefully we'll bring her back safe.
19: They missed a chance to do just that a few hours after the escape. An off-duty prison employee who was unaware that Maynard had escaped saw him at a nearby Walmart and wondered what a man sentenced to life was doing in a store. By the time he realized what was going on and called for backup, Maynard had disappeared. So close.
12: Are you just consumed by this 24/7?
1: Oh, yeah. I just hanging out there in the office, listening for the phone, listening on the radio, just listening for everybody. The reports are coming in from the investigators. I just praying, you know, let this be one of the tips that gets us there.
19: While Department of Corrections officers and U.S. Marshals were searching for Maynard and Toby, other investigators were trying to find out if anyone outside the prison was helping Maynard evade capture. So they interviewed his family and friends, but found no evidence any of them were involved. Next, they turned their attention to the prison staff. Could one of their own have helped Maynard?
1: We know it happens. I couldn't even hazard a guess in 30 years. How many staff that we disciplined or let go because of overly familiar relationships. I mean, it's a number, quite a number.
19: But as far as they could tell, no staff member had helped him escape. And that left one person whose actions they couldn't yet account for, Toby.
12: You trusted her?
1: Yeah, I sure did.
19: If he only knew.
21: Coming up, a critical discovery at a storage unit and the break that will change everything.
12: All these pieces of the puzzle started to come together and were telling a story.
1: Absolutely.
21: When Dateline continues.
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3: 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Two taps later, Claire says nope to the charge, and Wells Fargo is on the case. However you make money work, Wells Fargo can work with that.
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0: A day into the hunt for John Maynard, investigators concluded no one close to him had helped him escape. But any investigator worth their salt had to check out Toby. As unlikely as it seemed, was she somehow involved?
1: Toby is the kind of person who never broke any law, never broke any rule. She was an ultimate rule follower.
0: Michael Mooney is an author and journalist who wrote about the prison break for The Atlantic magazine.
1: I think everything about Toby's life up to that point had led people to believe that she was kind of safe and trustworthy.
0: But the closer they looked, the more investigators were forced to confront the most astonishing possibility, that this rule follower was a rule breaker. Shortly after the escape, investigators made several rather curious discoveries. The prison administrative officer told them that staff had noticed Toby and Maynard were spending a lot of time together.
2: Some of the staff had talked to my XO that, hey, you know, they just seem to be a little too close. And I know, you know, he talked to her about that. You've got to be very careful about those appearances.
0: But everything was under the microscope now, including this. In addition to the cash that her husband reported missing, Toby had emptied her retirement account to the tune of $40,000. She also went on a shopping spree at Walmart, Target, and a Cabela's sporting goods store.
1: So there's this security footage of her at Walmart buying men's clothing and a lot of snacks that like a teenager might want, like Twizzlers and chocolate-covered donuts. They see her at Cabela's buying

0: buying at Walmart and Cabela's would not have fit her husband.
1: There were other items that clearly weren't for Toby's husband. Black hair dye and an electric razor she bought at Target. And two burner phones she bought at Walmart. The next day, police got their biggest break yet. They learned Toby had rented a storage unit on the outskirts of town about a week before the escape.
0: They discover her van inside the storage unit. They discover tire tracks leading away from the storage unit.
1: Investigators believed those tracks were from the getaway vehicle, an SUV or a truck.
0: Finding this really changed the investigation in a pretty significant way.
1: Investigators now wondered, instead of being Maynard's hostage, could Toby be his accomplice? They found the answer in her cell phone bill. There were hundreds of calls to an unknown number. They traced it to a phone they believed Toby smuggled into prison for Maynard.
0: This was like the first major line that Toby crossed. She brought him a phone, and then they talked for something like 12,000 minutes over the next couple of weeks, something like 200 hours, and they text messaged all the time. There was one morning where Toby's husband found the phone that she had, and it had received text messages that said something like, "Good morning, I love you."
1: Investigators added the secret phone calls and texts to a long list of evidence against Toby. The demure housewife was looking more like a desperate housewife.
2: All these pieces of the puzzle started to come together and were telling a story.
3: Absolutely.
2: A story of a forbidden romance.
3: Right.
2: Toby's not really the kind of person you're thinking, oh yeah, she's the one that would have a relationship with an inmate. You know, the married mom who started the dog program.
3: I mean, how much more of a loving, caring person can you have? It's just almost unfathomable.
2: Are you feeling some anger that she did this to you?
3: I betrayed and I'm just misled. A violation of trust.
1: But the warden still believed that Toby's life could be in danger.
3: Inmates will be manipulating you. And even if her view of it was, we have a very romantic relationship, we're having this great future together if we just get away with this, many, many times, it's not reciprocal.
2: I mean, Toby might have trusted this man, but I know that you sure didn't.
3: Nope, sure did not.
4: Coming up, three states away.
5: My gut feeling was telling me it was them.
4: A chance sighting leads to a wild chase.
5: Units started falling into play. Not only marked units on the ground, but helicopters.
4: When Dateline continues.
1: Toby Young had turned from a woman who had never committed a crime to an apparent criminal on the run. Investigators issued a warrant for her arrest. The warden called the family to deliver the news.
6: We are shocked, thinking that they have to be wrong. They have to be wrong. This can't be right.
2: This is not the Toby I know.
6: Exactly. There's no way. I just was filled with questions on why she would do something like this. I had no idea. But I knew that she was my sister and that I loved her.
2: It's one thing, you know, for her brother to support her as this is unfolding. It's another thing for her husband, because this is a betrayal. It's looking more and more like a betrayal.
6: Pat was devastated, just like the rest of the Young family. They were absolutely devastated, and I can't blame them.
2: What does Pat tell their sons about what mom has done?
6: Yeah, it was very hard on the sons. It was extremely hard on them. They couldn't understand it. I mean, that was their mom.
1: It didn't take long before this intriguing local story,
7: the mother of two adult boys, a wife of 30 years,
1: blew up into national news.
7: No one close to Toby Young says they know why Toby would suddenly throw away her past and future.
8: Toby Young's family can...
3: We had international attention on this one. It was making the European newscasts all over the world, virtually. The killer and the dog lady.
1: Despite the suspicion that Toby had fallen in love with John Maynard, her family believed he had manipulated her, that she was the victim.
0: She had always been a loving mom. I don't think that they thought that she would willingly leave her two adult sons without telling them where she was going.
8: And we just simply don't have any idea why

0: or how this happened.
1: The family decided to hold a press conference.
2: Yeah, we were just trying to plead with her to give herself up. We were still fearful for her life, and we wanted her to turn herself in.
3: But the days ticked by, and no one had heard from Toby. The national manhunt involving dozens of agents had hit an impasse.
1: At any point, did you start to think, we're not going to catch them?
4: No, it certainly crossed our mind. But you go over time, and there's very, very few times across history that they don't eventually get caught. It's very rare.
3: Sure enough, investigators got a promising lead. Calls traced to Maynard's cell phone led them to a used car dealership on the outskirts of Kansas City. The salesman remembered a woman who vaguely resembled Toby buying a truck around the time of the escape. But her hair color was different, and her name was Molly Rose. Investigators believed that was Toby incognito.
5: So we learned that she had purchased a used Chevy Silverado pickup truck. We also received information that she actually had the registration and she wanted it sent to a specific address in Tennessee.
3: The address was a lakeside cabin in rural Tennessee, more than 600 miles away.
5: It's a pretty remote location, so not a lot of activity. It was the off season, and so, you know, we knew there wasn't going to be probably a lot of people there. So it's a great place to hide.
3: The fugitive task force blanketed the area, and a SWAT team headed to the cabin. Meanwhile, U.S. Marshal Jason Ladd was cruising the parking lot of a nearby mall, keeping an eye out for Toby and Maynard. Suddenly, he spotted a white Silverado.
6: You know, it appeared to be driving like they wasn't from around there. They were putting their blinkers on in such a fashion, and they would hit their brake lights, and it was obvious that they were lost. My gut feeling was telling me it was them.
3: Marshal Ladd followed the truck onto the interstate and called for backup.
6: The further we proceeded north, the more units started falling into play. Not only marked units on the ground as far as vehicles, but the Middle District of Tennessee, these guys, they had helicopters.
1: This operation just keeps picking up steam.
6: Quickly.
3: Police dash cam video captured the unfolding high-speed chase. Ladd's colleague, Tony Crawford, assumed the lead position. And when everyone was in place, he drove alongside the truck to get a closer look.
7: I was looking at his face, and the best I can remember, he had a smirk on his face. A little funny grin on his face and looking down at me a little bit from the truck.
3: He recognized John Maynard, but was Toby with him? And there, riding shotgun, yes, she was. And this is Toby.
8: Coming up.
9: He was walking straight at me, and he stuck out his hand, and he said, I want to be your next dog handler.
8: An extraordinary conversation. Toby Young opens up about it all, from how things started with John Maynard.
9: This was something I'd been craving forever.
8: To the moment she realized she might have made a horrifying mistake.
1: Were you scared?
9: I thought, I don't know who this person is.
8: When Dateline continues.
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1: Toby Young had been found sitting alongside an escaped convicted murderer in a truck barreling down a Tennessee highway.
2: Just then, this police car sped up from around behind us and cut over in front of us and slammed on their brakes. And John said, "These are trying to kill us." He floored it and he took off.
1: As John Maynard drove even faster with dozens of state troopers in pursuit, Toby wondered what had brought her to this moment. Why had she made the fateful decision to help Maynard break out of prison?
2: When I pulled up that day, I was kind of sick to my stomach. And part of me was excited about what was going to happen. And part of me was wishing that they had never gotten this far.
3: It's hard to really even imagine the excited part. I mean, you're about to blow up your life.
2: Yes, but I felt like my life needed to be blown up in some way. It didn't make sense, but I don't think love very often makes sense.
1: You heard it right. Toby says this is a love story. She says she first noticed John Maynard about a year and a half earlier as she was walking across the prison yard.
2: He was walking straight at me, and he stuck out his hand, and he said, "Hi, I'm John Maynard, and I want to be your next dog handler."
1: Maynard soon joined Toby's program. Nothing happened between them until about a year later, when Maynard came to Toby's rescue. She was being threatened by an inmate who had cornered her.
2: I was terrified. And then I saw John Maynard kind of swaggering up, you know, from behind this inmate that was accosting me. And I felt this sense of relief because I thought, oh, now here comes somebody that'll help me.
1: Toby started spending more time around Maynard, who was 20 years younger.
2: We would have these really deep conversations about, you know, life and the world. And this was something I'd been craving forever and somebody to just have conversations with.
1: And then, around 6 weeks before the escape, they crossed the line.
2: We were just setting up for a dog event and he just leaned over and kissed me. It was like I was on cloud nine. It just made it like unquenchable.
1: There would be no more kisses after that. But Toby had fallen hard for Maynard.
3: When people start falling in love, they change. There's a big smile on their face. Was your husband thinking, what the heck is going on with Toby?
2: I do think he noticed a difference, but he couldn't put his finger on it. And then at one point he said to me, you know, if I didn't know better, I would think you're having an affair.
1: Toby said by that point, what had seemed like the perfect marriage was really a dead-end one. And that their relationship had been in a slow decline for 20 years, ever since they tragically lost their daughter shortly after birth.
2: We never really dealt with losing Emily, and, you know, we just kind of buried it and moved on. And I think when you have something buried that's so significant, it's just a wound that doesn't heal.
1: Despite their growing divide, Toby and her husband quietly went about living their white picket fence life. She focused on raising her sons, became an avid soccer mom, and like so many women, was the glue that held her family together. But she never felt appreciated.
2: I was just invisible because I was trying to be a good person. And, you know, I knew I was invisible to my husband. And it just felt like everybody knew they could depend on me to do something, so they just quit even regarding me at all.
1: Then she lost her job and battled the cancer. By the time her grown kids had moved out of the house, Toby says depression set in.
2: I would be driving somewhere, and I would think, oh, I could just pull over and into the front of that semi-truck, you know, and just be done. And I would find myself thinking, where did that come from? What is it that you think you need to get away from?
1: The answer, she realized, was her marriage. So when Maynard suggested Toby help him escape so they could be together, she couldn't help but think, what if?
3: Is a part of you wondering, there's a chance that I'm

0: being manipulated right now, and I am just a way for him to escape.
1: I didn't think that at all. I just thought he was madly in love with me, and I knew I was crazy in love with him. And I remember thinking, well, if this escape works, or even if it doesn't work, you know, I'm not going to have to stay in this marriage anymore.
0: Well, Toby, you can get divorced.
1: I know.
0: You don't need to break an inmate out and run away with this person to escape a bad marriage.
1: I do know that.
0: So many women, I'm sure, have had that feeling of, I just want to get away from it all.
1: Mm-hmm.
0: But you do realize this is nuts.
1: It is crazy. It's totally nuts. But that's the path I chose.
2: About a month before D-Day, she and Maynard came up with a plan. Maynard would lose weight, 25 pounds to be exact, so he could fit into a cardboard box that could fit into one of Toby's dog crates. Then Toby rented the storage unit, emptied her bank accounts, disguised herself as Molly Rose to buy the getaway truck, then silently bid farewell to her old life and to each of her sons.
0: I think as a mom, that's the hardest part for me is that I couldn't say goodbye to my children.
1: Mm-hmm. It was definitely the hardest part. And I don't know how I thought that that would work.
2: On that Sunday, Toby nervously drove the Safe Harbor van to the prison. After the dogs and the dog crate were loaded into the van, she drove back out, past the guards, past the barbed wire, fearing what would happen next, and hoping a little that it wouldn't.
3: And I did say, John, are you in there? And he didn't answer. And I thought, oh, thank God, he's not in there, and I'll just go do a dog adoption, and we don't have to do this thing. And then I heard this maniacal laugh, and I thought, oh, crap, he is in there. And I pulled over, and I just stopped. And then he, you know, popped his arm out of the box that was in the crate and said, drive, Toby, drive.
2: They traveled at night, mostly on backcountry roads. But then, just 15 minutes from their hideaway, they got lost and Toby saw a side of Maynard she'd never seen before.
1: He said, you know, I don't know why I brought you along if you can't even figure out directions. And he was all upset and mad and he was driving the truck really fast and swerving.
0: Were you scared?
1: I was scared at that moment. I was really scared because I thought, I don't know who this person is.
2: By the time they arrived at the cabin they'd rented, he was back to the charming, caring man she'd given up her life for. And here, for the first time, there were no guards or prison walls to keep them apart.
0: So what's it like finally being able to be with the man you're in love with?
1: It was beautiful and it was wonderful and it was probably the best part of our relationship. Was the intimate part of our relationship.
0: That you were finally able to share a bed together.
1: Yes. You know, I felt so loved and I felt so treasured and I felt so worthy. And, you know, at that moment I thought, well, it was all worth it.
0: Everything you'd done, you'd saying goodbye to your family, your children, your mom and dad, possibly that you could go to prison.
1: At that moment, it felt like this is why I did it.
2: They passed the days playing cards and board games. Over romantic dinners by candlelight, they made plans to create new identities and start a new life, perhaps in Boston. But it wasn't meant to be. They had made a mistake in their plan, a big one. Remember, Toby had given the car dealer her hideaway address in Tennessee.
0: This is the definition of almost a dumb criminal.
1: That's right.
0: I mean, no offense.
1: It turns out I wasn't a very good criminal, I think.
2: And apparently not that good at hiding either. In disguise, they snuck into town from time to time to eat at a steakhouse, buy a guitar for Maynard, and then finally to see a movie and buy a GPS at the mall. The same mall where U.S. Marshal Jason Ladd spotted their truck.
1: The first thing I notice is there's a police car blocking the entrance ramp to the highway. And I said, wow, there must be some wreck up ahead or something. And John said, oh, baby, this is for us. This is all for us.
4: Coming up, a white-knuckled ride could turn deadly.
5: He cut left and shot across the median. And then we all turned and went across the median.
1: Everything was like slow motion then, and I couldn't hear anything. It was this weird kind of vortex I was in.
4: And then what Toby has to say now to those she hurt.
0: So many people feel betrayed by you.
4: when Dateline continues.
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0: The chase was on. Reality, in the form of dozens of police cars and two helicopters, was in hot pursuit of Toby and about to bring her two-week odyssey with John Maynard to a sudden and possibly deadly conclusion.
1: Everything was like slow motion then, and I couldn't hear anything. It was this weird kind of vortex I was in. I couldn't hear anything, and there were sirens everywhere. And I looked over at John, and he was talking, but I couldn't hear him.
2: He cut left, and he shot across the median. And then we all turned, and everybody went across the median.
1: He passed a semi-truck on the shoulder, but his wheels went off into the grass. And when he came back up on the pavement, he lost control of the truck.
0: That's the truck on dashcam video swerving off the road. Now they were heading toward a tree at 100 miles per hour.
1: I was praying the whole time, please, God, just let me die when we hit that tree because I can't deal with all this.
0: But they didn't crash. Saplings planted along the highway slowed their momentum, and they glided to a halt.
1: John said, I have to get out of the car, baby, or they're going to shoot. And he said, I love you. And then he got out of the car, and I could hear officers yelling, put up your hands.
3: All your worst fears were being realized.
1: Yeah, I was a criminal, and I was being treated like a criminal.
0: And like a celebrity. Her 2 weeks on the run had made Toby infamous.
4: Was it just love that brought you and John this far?
5: Well, I don't want to talk about that right now.
4: Okay.
5: I will at some point.
4: Okay.
5: I don't want to right now.
0: John Maynard got 10 years tacked onto his life sentence. He insisted that he never forced Toby to help him escape.
3: John didn't like that the media portrayed him as this manipulating scumbag.
0: Lauren Fox received a letter from Maynard with his side of the story.
3: He said that he loved Toby with all that he was, and if he had manipulated her, there would have been no reason for him to stay with her after the escape.
0: Back at the prison in Kansas, Warden McCune breathed a sigh of relief, but he still felt betrayed.
3: Toby left a wake of just battered emotions.
6: It's an excellent way to put it. It was, you know, do you even understand the depth of the harm and the trauma and the emotional hurt you put on people with this?
3: So many people feel betrayed by you.
1: Yes, they do. I mean, I betrayed so many people's trust and love. I let the people down who cared about the dog program. I let the people down who worked at the prison. I let my family down.
3: Did you ever speak with your husband after the arrest?
1: I talked to him once. He said I'd ruined his life and his life was over. People down who cared about the dog program. I let the people down who worked at the prison. I let my family down.
3: Did you ever speak with your husband after the arrest?
1: I talked to him once. He said I'd ruined his life and his life was over.
0: We reached out to Toby's now ex-husband who didn't respond. But he exchanged emails with journalist Michael Mooney and told him he'd never taken Toby for granted and always supported her.
7: I don't think Toby's husband thought there was anything wrong with the marriage. I don't think he thought of their relationship as neglect-filled or bad in any way.
0: Toby pleaded guilty to aiding and abetting an escape and smuggling a cell phone into prison. She and her husband divorced the day before she was to start her sentence. The 27 months she spent behind bars were tough. She said she was placed on suicide watch 3 times.
1: I was so broken and so I didn't know how I was going to make it through all this.
0: Every now and then, she got a love letter from Maynard.
1: One of them was like, oh, you know, I wish I could ride in on my white horse and rescue you from that prison they're keeping you in, or, you know.
3: But wasn't the fairy tale over at this point?
1: Yeah. And finally, I got to the point where I was like, you know, I am done with this.
0: When she got out, Toby wanted desperately to repair the relationship with her 2 sons. But that proved impossible. Her older son kept his distance, and just a year after her release, her youngest son died of cancer.
1: You know, when I went to visit him in the hospital, I told him that I always loved him, and I never stopped loving him. And he said, I know, Mom. I know you love me. And I asked him if I could give him a hug, and he said no.
3: I mean, when you hear a story like that, just it wasn't worth it.
1: No.
0: Thank you. Toby says she's written letters to many of the people she hurt, asking them to forgive her. Not many have responded. But one did. Warden David McCune.
8: Hello, Dave.
9: Hi, Toby. How are you?
8: I'm good.
9: Good.
8: I didn't think I'd meet you here again.
9: I know.
0: Toby wanted to apologize in person, so he asked the now former warden if he'd meet with her, socially distanced due to the pandemic, at the place where it all happened. He said yes.
8: I want to tell you, you know, that honor is something that's very respected and earned and not given lightly. And I know how much trust you put into me, and I betrayed that. And yeah. I'm so, so sorry about that.
9: I appreciate hearing it. And I mean, if this moment is kind of what brings a little additional ability to put it behind,
8: yes,
9: then it's worth it. I wonder about the other people, because forgiveness is also about contrition.
8: Yes.
9: I hope that in some way it can be made up to them,
8: yeah,
9: to some degree as well.
8: Yeah, I would like that.
3: Looking back, do you blame John Maynard for this?
1: I don't blame John Maynard, because if I blame John Maynard for this, then that would make me a victim. And I am not a victim.
0: Toby decided to see John Maynard one last time, hoping that would help her finally come to terms with her mistake. So 10 years after their whirlwind romance, she sat across from him in a prison visiting room.
1: It was really, really good, because it was truly closure, you know? It was just good to be able to sit down and fill in the blanks and then walk away.
0: In August of 2024, John Maynard died in prison. He was 45 years old. Following news of his death, Toby posted online, "John is finally free, but I am crushed. I pray you have at last found the peace you were searching for, John." Toby goes by Toby Dore now. She's remarried and has written a memoir, Living with Conviction, that she hopes can inspire all women who are facing desperation and guide formerly incarcerated women to productive lives after prison.
1: I want to share my story to help women unleash themselves. We have these emotional prisons that we built ourselves, and we have the key to unlock them and be free of them.
3: What is the lesson here for women who feel trapped like you did?
1: If you ignore the need to make a change until you become desperate, then you make the wrong kind of change. Acknowledge you need to change something and then move forward and do it in a healthy way. If I had had the insight and the strength to do that 15 years ago, I could have picked a much healthier way to change my life.
10: That's all for now. I'm Lester Holt. Thanks for joining us.
11: It's pitch black. We locked eyes there just for a split second. He was stunned. He was frightened. He had no idea what hit him. I knew that we had him.
10: He was untouchable, ruthless, lawless, murderous.
12: He was willing to kill whoever he needed to kill.
10: The drug lord, El Chapo.
13: The most wanted fugitive behind Osama bin Laden.
14: Everybody said no one will ever catch him.
10: But he and this team did, in the most astonishing way.
15: Surprise you?
11: I couldn't believe it.
10: The American agent who helped capture El Chapo comes out of the shadows.
11: I didn't know who we'd be able to trust.
10: Exclusive new details of this white-knuckle manhunt.
11: We jump out of the back of that helicopter, pure chaos.
10: Pictures never seen before. Secret drug dens. Hidden escape routes.
13: He's like Harry Houdini. Every single time you got close, Chapo would escape.
12: It was beyond imagination.
14: To catch the bad guy, you got to become the bad guy.
10: You're inside this real-life thriller.
11: This is it.
15: He's there.
11: He's there. It was like living a movie.
10: I'm Lester Holt, and this is Dateline. Inside the Hunt for El Chapo. He was hiding somewhere in these forbidding mountains or in this sprawling city or in this sunsplash beach resort. Somewhere in Mexico. He was the most wanted drug lord in the world. implicated in hundreds of murders. And finding him became the dangerous mission of this man and a team of U.S. and Mexican law enforcement agents.
15: I am pretty sure I've never started off an interview with the question I'm about to ask you, but you were chasing some really bad people with really long memories. What are you doing talking to me in front of these cameras?
11: No, originally I started out under an alias.
10: For the first time ever, this former DEA agent was coming out of the shadows, despite the fears for his life.
11: The dangers, they're real, right? Really, I've got to watch my back the same way, whether I was under an alias or using my real name.
15: Is it a calculated risk?
11: I'm always calculating it in my head, but it was time to really step up and be proud of what I had done, of what my teammates had done.
10: His name is Drew Hogan. Facing incredible odds, he and the team put their lives on the line to stalk an elusive prey. We go inside Drew's hunt as he pursues El Chapo from safe house to safe house, and finally comes face to face.
11: It's not just a story about one man. It's larger than that. It's two countries coming together and accomplishing something that everyone thought was impossible.
10: He recounts that journey in his book, Hunting El Chapo. In the book, for security reasons, he changed the names of some people and places. We blurred the faces of others who are still working in the field, because for all of them, danger lurked around every curve in the road.
11: You're always going to have that in the back of your mind, but it's what you do with that fear.
10: What he did was obsess over El Chapo's whereabouts.
11: It was nonstop. Nonstop. I would dream about it. It totally consumed my life.
10: Drew Hogan's international odyssey on the hunt for El Chapo started far from Mexico's narco-killing fields, a small town in the Midwest where he played high school football and dreamt of going into law enforcement.
15: Your first shot at carrying a badge was as a local sheriff deputy.
11: Correct. Loved working the street. One day I was with a buddy of mine, a former police officer, and he said, "Hey, why don't you just go into Chicago and test with the DEA?
10: The DEA, the United States Drug Enforcement Administration. He joined in 2007 at age 25. His new job brought him to a border city in the southwestern United States. His first order of business was to learn about the Mexican narco culture, which included songs like El Niño de la Tuna, a ballad about El Chapo. His mentor was an undercover agent Drew calls in the book, Diego.
11: As he was translating them to me, I started to understand really what was behind these songs. They really connect the dots for me, kind of a who's who in that world.
15: Were these like the modern day outlaws?
11: Oh yeah, absolutely. And Chapo was at the very top.
10: Chapo, El Chapo. Real name, Joaquin Guzman. The city of Chicago named him public enemy number one for his role in bringing in tons of drugs that were sold on the streets of the U.S. Drew's co-author, Doug Sentry.
14: Chapo's a very ruthless and murderous guy. Let's not sugarcoat that. He rose to power, though, on his ability to deliver huge amounts of cocaine, and he was the guy that could deliver. He invented the narco tunnel.
10: The narco tunnel. The ubiquitous tunnels burrowed underneath the U.S.-Mexico border that the cartels used to smuggle vast quantities of drugs into the U.S. His rise from abject poverty to running one of the most powerful drug syndicates on the planet, which had thousands of members and spanned the globe, made El Chapo a folk hero in Mexican culture.
14: He's a little boy that sold oranges on the street and then rises from absolute nothingness. Can't read or write. He's completely illiterate. To being a billionaire. That's extremely captivating as a mythology for poor working people in a very impoverished country.
10: He started in the drug trade in the 1970s and was arrested in 1993. But El Chapo was able to run his cartel from a high-security Mexican prison for 8 years. Then, in 2001, his legend grew when he escaped, hidden in a laundry cart.
12: The way he escaped was like a movie.
10: Telemundo's Julio Vaquero has covered Mexico's drug wars and El Chapo for years.
12: Him being able to embarrass authorities, I think that's what made him. I mean, it's pure gold for a legend, right?
10: El Chapo was the master of bribery. He spent millions of dollars a year secretly doling out cash to every branch of the Mexican government, so officials would turn a blind eye to his criminal enterprise.
12: With El Chapo, the truth and the reality is that more than 200,000 people have died because of this war on drugs, and there are more than 20,000 people who have disappeared.
10: Ensconced in his safe houses, El Chapo remained free for years and seemed untouchable by the time Drew Hogan joined the DEA.
11: There had been so many failed attempts throughout the years, and Chapo would escape up the back door.
15: He was wired into his law enforcement?
11: Absolutely, at every level.
10: But U.S. and Mexican agents never gave up on capturing El Chapo. A 30-year veteran of the DEA, Derek Maltz ran the Special Operations Division and oversaw his agents' efforts to bring the drug lord to justice.
16: Even though they were unsuccessful in the sense of capturing Chapo Guzman, they were very successful in developing intelligence, the knowledge of how these cartels were operating.
10: Drew Hogan and Diego first joined the hunt with a daring move by infiltrating El Chapo's Sinaloa cartel.
15: When did he get on your radar in a way that I think I might be able to get him or I want to hunt him?
11: That would have been 2010 and the 2011, where Diego and I started moving Sinaloa cartel money.
10: He and Diego worked as part of a task force. Diego was a local detective, not a federal agent like Drew. These are photos taken during their operations. Diego passed himself off as a big-time operator, as Drew coordinated behind the scenes. By doing this, they were risking their lives.
15: You guys were playing the role of money launderers.
11: Right. Diego was in his undercover role and posing as a director of operations of a covert criminal network that had access to airplanes and trucks and yachts. We could move millions of dollars at a time and ton quantities of drugs at any point. That was our sales pitch.
10: That was their pitch, and they were successful. For instance, see those FedEx boxes? They contained nearly $1.2 million destined for El Chapo's operations. Drew and Diego were getting inside the belly of the beast. Coming up.
15: Were you actually reading their texts?
11: Every single one of them.
10: Drew Hogan moves closer to El Chapo. And his family moves deeper into danger.
11: My wife knew everything that we were getting ourselves into.
10: When Dateline continues. By 2011, DEA agent Drew Hogan was part of the hunt for drug kingpin El Chapo. Drew and his task force partner Diego infiltrated El Chapo's Sinaloa cartel. These are photos of their undercover operations. They acted as money launderers, and each step of the way as they moved cash, they found a new target to exploit, leading them closer to the top.
11: As Diego and I landed in a new location, we would immediately hit the streets. We would go out that night into the different bars and hotels and clubs to...
15: Try not to look like agents.
11: Exactly.
10: They were playing a very dangerous game. And Drew was becoming obsessed. Obsessed with tracking down El Chapo. Drew felt he went as far as he could in the U.S., he needed to immerse himself south of the border. He made a decision to move to Mexico City with his young family.
11: I talked with my wife extensively. She knew everything that we were getting ourselves into. And she told me, "What's your gut telling you?" And I said, "To go. To go. Let's do it."
10: Leaving Diego back in the States, Drew and his family arrived in Mexico City in May 2012. He and the team were now stalking one of the most powerful criminals in the world on El Chapo's own turf.
11: It's just like, who's watching me? And it could be anybody, from Chapo's people to the local cartel around Mexico City to the street thugs or even the Mexican government.
10: He worked in a cluttered cubicle in the U.S. Embassy in Mexico City. During long days and nights, he barely saw his family. Drew's attention was focused on the mountain range far to the west, the Sierra Madre. It's known as Mexico's lawless land. El Chapo's home base, the Mexican state of Sinaloa, comprises part of it. The biggest city there is Culiacan, the reputed narco capital of Mexico. And El Chapo essentially owned the town.
14: It would be like in the heyday of Prohibition, when Al Capone completely owned Chicago, for somebody to come in and just try to throw handcuffs on Capone. They'd get shot.
10: It was a place where kingpins who died in Mexico's drug wars were placed in large, ornate tombs. They seemed to stand as reminders of the violence and the danger that engulfed Culiacan.
12: I think it is very dangerous. Culiacan, Sinaloa, and those areas are completely controlled by the drug cartels.
10: But Drew was relentless. For instance, just before he arrived in Mexico, he came upon a treasure trove of evidence. El Chapo had left his safe haven in Culiacan for this mansion in Cabo San Lucas. It was raided by Mexican law enforcement. El Chapo got away, but there were key scraps of paper, notebooks, and phones left behind with phone numbers that Drew could target.
11: You can't just target the man himself. You have to target his entire inner infrastructure. That means his pilots, his facilitators, his couriers, his wives, his girlfriends, his sons, down to his maid and his cook. But it began with his two most trusted pilots.
10: Pilots who would swoop El Chapo in and out of his hideouts under cover of darkness. It was a big discovery. Drew learned an agent from Homeland Security Investigations back in the States, who he calls Brady, had also uncovered the pilot's numbers.
11: He came back and said that, oh my God, you know, this could be a gold mine. And we just began volleying intelligence back and forth, him up in the States and me down in Mexico.
10: Drew and the team knew El Chapo, usually didn't carry a phone himself, but was always with an underling who did. So they thought if they could track the phones of El Chapo's closest associates, they would find El Chapo himself. But making things more difficult was that El Chapo's people kept changing what are called burner phones, disposable phones used a short time and then tossed away.
15: Don't you have to go back to square one every time they toss them?
11: If they drop their phones all at the same time, yes. But there's hundreds of people in this organization, and they're not all dropping their phones at the same time.
15: I toss my phone now. She tosses her phone tomorrow. You're 3 days later. That was their weakness.
11: Right.
15: It's not registered in anyone's name. How were you able to identify where these communications were coming from?
11: Through the names that they were using. They were very open in their communications.
10: It was a big mistake by El Chapo's operation. Drew and the team could now track them, and the cartel operatives had no idea.
11: They didn't think that those communications could be intercepted by U.S. law enforcement.
15: Were you actually reading their texts?
11: Every single one of them.
15: Could you tell where they were coming from and whether you were in fact seeing communications directly from El Chapo?
11: Yes. It took us a while to infiltrate this mirror structure that they had set up.
10: A mirror structure. A ladder of phones belonging to El Chapo's underlings, climbing to the top. From third tier, maybe a runner, to second tier, perhaps a driver, and so on.
15: You essentially cracked the code.
11: Cracked the code.
10: It was a high point in the search. After years of hunting, El Chapo was in their sights at last. Coming up.
11: Chapo knew instantly. Somebody was corrupt.
10: Drew Hogan smells a rat and makes a move.
11: We had to go into enemy territory and root him out.
10: A bold strike with deadly stakes.
11: The city is lighting up. It's on fire. Something is not right.
10: When Dateline...
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10: This is Culiacan, Mexico, the base of operations for the Sinaloa cartel. And in 2013, fortress for the world's most dangerous drug lord, El Chapo. By tracing the burner phones used by El Chapo's underlings, the DEA's Drew Hogan was zeroing in on his target.
23: All that mattered throughout this entire time was his location. Where was he at? That's the only question I wanted answered.
15: As you realizing that you were building this ladder potentially to El Chapo, what was that like? And you're reading the messages,
23: piecing together day-to-day structure of his organization, his day-to-day operations.
15: It must have been an eye-opener.
23: Yeah, it was like reading a novel that you couldn't put down.
15: Culiacan doesn't sound like a place that the DEA or necessarily even Mexican authorities could easily infiltrate. This was a stronghold for Sinaloa.
23: Right.
15: So you have the information, but what can you do with it in that moment?
23: Once I knew that he was in Culiacan, I had to find another location. It was going to be far too dangerous to actually go into Culiacan and root him out. We thought it would be an absolute bloodbath.
10: Then, a break. Christmas Eve, 2013. Obsessed with his mission, Drew Hogan once again sacrificed time with his family to continue the hunt. He worked with Brady, his colleague from Homeland Security Investigations, back in the States. Together, they tracked phones of El Chapo's closest associates, knowing El Chapo would most likely be with them, and plotting their locations on Google Maps.
23: We had seen him come down out of Culiacan to a remote location, and we were trying to pinpoint it. And after hours of searching on Google Maps, we found it.
10: It was a location where they saw tiny shelters called palapas in the middle of nowhere. El Chapo was camped out at a place known for duck hunting.
23: Where he would come down, meet with his most trusted lieutenants or his sons, just for a few hours, and then he would head back to the city. Once we had that location, it was our ex, and I nicknamed it Duck Dynasty.
10: Drew now knew El Chapo was venturing outside his fortress city of Culiacan. This was the best shot they may ever have. He and his partners pushed their superiors, and a decision was made. They would grab El Chapo at Duck Dynasty.
15: So now you've got him in your sights, but I'm assuming this is not an operation you can pull off by yourselves.
23: No, we cannot do anything as the United States government without the host nation. From the beginning, I didn't know who we'd be able to trust with this. I hadn't shared anything with the Mexican government. And the only unit that I could do that with, that I had some level of trust in, was the Mexican Marines, SEMAR.
15: They're the elite.
23: They're the elite.
10: SEMAR, the Mexican Marines, had a sterling reputation for integrity and the ability to keep a secret. But this time, something went wrong.
23: As soon as we met, I provided Chapo's location. I provided this Duck Dynasty location to them. But the second they moved resources up to Sinaloa, Chapo knew instantly.
15: You saw that in your intercepts?
23: Yes.
15: How did you feel?
23: Devastated. And it was an eerie feeling.
10: The team had been betrayed, but no one knew who did it or why.
15: But you still wanted him. Was plan B to refocus on Culiacan?
23: So the heat in around Duck Dynasty deterred him from coming out. He stayed holed up in his safe house where he spent 90% of his time there in Culiacan. And he wasn't coming out.
15: And it's the last place you want to have to go get him.
23: Right.
10: Brady had flown to Mexico to join Drew in person. The clock was ticking. Because of the leak, El Chapo now knew something big was about to go down. The team had no choice.
23: We had to make a move. And that move was to go into enemy territory and root him out.
10: The task force leaders approved a bold action to do what they didn't want to do and strike at El Chapo in his fortress city, Culiacan.
15: You went in with the Mexican Marines into Culiacan. Once again, you had to trust him.
23: Right.
10: Drew was recording on his cell phone as the operation began.
16: This particular operation in February of 2014 was the first time that the Mexican Marines had ever done an operation on the ground in this area because of the danger and the compromises and the risks involved.
10: Laser focused on their mission, Drew and Brady and the team had narrowed down El Chapo's location to a one-block radius. But they needed to find the right house and a specific door to get at him.
23: So we sent our teams down there to do that. And they spent 24 hours in that city alone trying to pinpoint that door.
10: Drew and the rest of the team waited at a nearby military base for the call to come in that El Chapo's location had been pinpointed. In the meantime, Culiacan was abuzz. Fear hung in the air. Rumors and text messages were flying among the people who live there.
23: The city is lighting up. It's on fire. The lookouts all throughout the city were alerting everyone that something is not right. That there are people in the neighborhood that don't belong.
10: They were right. The Mexican Marines were about to pounce. Coming up. Inside El Chapo's lair.
15: You slept in one of his beds.
23: I did. We slept in his beds. We ate the food out of his refrigerator.
10: A jeweled gun. A jaw-dropping stash. A tunnel under the tub.
23: We're so close. I could taste it.
10: When Dateline continues. February 16th, 2014. As Drew was waiting at a military base 150 miles away, members of the Mexican U.S. team had entered the hornet's nest of Culiacan in search of narco kingpin El Chapo Guzman. They'd been on the ground, exposed for 24 hours, and still hadn't located the exact safe house El Chapo was holed up in.
23: So I got a call from the ground team, and they said, look, this isn't working. Everyone's tired, hungry, we're exhausted.
10: Time was running out.
23: We've got one option left. Chapo's most trusted courier. Go find him.
10: They did. And sure enough, he flipped on his boss and agreed to lead them to El Chapo's five safe houses. A squad of more than 50 Mexican Marines and U.S. agents swarmed the area. Drew and Brady flew in from the base with another contingent of Mexican Marines. Drew caught much of the operation on his phone.
23: Said perfect. He's done. He is done.
10: What followed was a tense cat-and-mouse game as the Mexican Marines raided El Chapo's safe houses and stash pads throughout Culiacan in search of their prize.
23: First message that comes in from my guy says, cameras everywhere. The place is a fortress.
10: Drew understood that when he and Brady arrived at one of the safe houses.
23: And I see the steel reinforced door. It's about 6 inches thick, taking the Marines probably 10 to 15 minutes to get through that door.
10: These images inside those safe houses revealed details about El Chapo's drug operation and his life underground. Like these fake green bananas that Drew says the cartel filled with cocaine and smuggled across the border. They also found tons of drugs and scores of weapons, including El Chapo's prized possession, this jewel-encrusted handgun with his initials on it. That's Drew holding it. And Drew uncovered another of Chapo's signature items.
15: You write in the book that you help yourself to one of his hats.
23: I did. I found one going through one of his safe houses up in the closet, essentially my only souvenir of the hunt.
15: What was your impression of the safe houses and the way he was living?
23: I was surprised. He really afforded himself no luxuries. Each safe house was the same type of construction, very basic. Walmart-style plastic tables.
15: Not the lavish trappings of a drug kingpin.
23: No, not at all.
10: And there was something else all the safe houses had in common.
23: Every single one of them had a tunnel underneath the bathtub, which connected to the city sewer system.
10: When they saw the tunnels, they knew.
23: He's gone. I don't know where he's at.
10: It was a crushing blow. A low point. Tunnels, El Chapo's trademark. Expertly engineered. Accessed by a secret switch that activated hydraulic lifts under the bathtub. Here's video of Drew and Brady inside one of those tunnels. El Chapo was long gone. No sign of him. It was time to regroup. While agents in the U.S. worked to locate El Chapo, Drew and the team waited in Culiacan. Exhausted and on edge, they spent 4 days continuing to dismantle El Chapo's criminal network from within his stronghold.
15: You slept in one of his beds?
23: I did, several of them. When we hit these safe houses, we needed somewhere to stay, and the Marines turned them into their bases. We slept in his beds. We went to the kitchen and ate the food out of his refrigerator. I popped open a Pacifico, a beer out of his fridge. And
15: that must have been surreal, sitting there in his living room, drinking his beer, sleeping on his bed.
23: Yeah, it was almost like, you know, I had become him in a way.
10: But El Chapo was cunning and elusive.
15: Mentally, had you almost caught him at that point?

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8: Drug enforcement agent Drew Hogan and the team of U.S. agents and Mexican Marines had been close, so close, to catching El Chapo Guzman. But the drug kingpin had escaped through a secret tunnel under his bathtub. The trail had not gone completely cold, however. Figuring El Chapo had fled with someone he trusted, the DEA, armed with information from another case, tracked the cell phone of the kingpin's chief enforcer, Picudo.
9: Picudo had driven at a high rate of speed from Culiacan down to Mazatlan, turned around and came right back to Culiacan.
10: You're actually seeing the location where that phone is?
9: Yes.
10: And you see it go from Culiacan to Mazatlan?
9: Right.
10: Quickly?
9: Right.
10: And then return?
9: Right.
10: No other mission other than to take El Chapo to safety?
9: Right.
8: Mazatlan, the famous beach resort on the Mexican coast that attracts thousands of U.S. tourists a year. It was just a two-hour drive from Culiacan. Drew Hogan and the team were ready to go, but they needed a plan first.
9: We couldn't take 300 Marines down there. He would know we were coming in an instant.
8: Instead, they would sneak into Mazatlan under the radar of El Chapo's vast network of lookouts, his halcones, hawks.
9: We'd buy civilian clothes, t-shirts and shorts and flip-flops, and we're tourists.
10: But trying not to look like an invading army at this point.
9: Right. We all left at different times out of the city from different locations.
8: They still didn't know just where in Mazatlan El Chapo was holed up.
9: We're about halfway to Mazatlan, and HSI finds that new top-tier number. And we ping it from the back seat, and it's on the coast.
10: And what's it pointing to?
9: It's pointing to a place called Miramar. It's in the middle of the city. Like, this is it. This is where he's at.
8: They had tracked El Chapo's top-tier underling to this apartment building, Miramar. They would soon find out if El Chapo was with him.
9: We set the operation for 5:30 in the morning.
8: More than a decade of collective investigative work had come down to a pre-dawn raid in the tourist heart of the city. The whole team suited back up in military gear.
10: Tell me how it went from that point.
9: We came in right up to the front of the hotel, got out. The Marines began filtering in inside, and I was standing out front in camouflage,

0: wearing a black ski mask. At this time, I had El Chapo's black ball cap on my head.
1: They determined El Chapo was likely holed up on the fourth floor. Knowing he and his bodyguards were most certainly armed, the team was worried the operation would turn into a firefight, catching civilians in and around the apartment building in the deadly crossfire.
0: I was worried about our perimeter. We didn't have enough manpower, so I wanted to stay outside.
1: Drew watched as lights flicked on in the building. The Mexican Marines had begun to make their entry.
0: And that's when I heard the excited radio chatter, when I ran up to the guy that had the radio, and I said, "What did they say?" He said, "They've got the target. They've got him."
1: Him, El Chapo. Drew had spent 4 years hunting El Chapo. He had weathered the danger and the anxiety of stalking him on his own turf, had sacrificed countless hours with his family. And now, finally, he was about to come face to face with the object of his obsession. Drew drove his armored car into the garage.
2: "You're about to pick up El Chapo."
0: "Right." I run over to him, and I jump into his face. And the first thing that comes to my mind, I go, "What's up, Chapo?" And his eyes kind of bulged out of his head, and we locked eyes there just for a split second. And they put him into my vehicle, into the back seat. And that's when I told him to turn around and look at me and took a couple of pictures. And that was it. He was done.
2: As I listen to you tell the story, I find myself shocked that this wasn't a bloodbath, that there was no dramatic shootout. In fact, there were no shots fired at all, were there?
0: None.
2: Surprise you?
0: I couldn't believe it. I could not believe it. I mean, we could have ended up in a gunfight at every door, every raid, driving around every corner. And it didn't happen.
1: A Mexican Marine helicopter met the convoy and picked up their prize catch, flying him to a nearby military base.
3: Yeah,
1: Drew and Brady recorded their celebration on Drew's phone.
3: "This is how we do it!"
1: Back at the base, Drew again pulled out his phone. Here he is with Brady, posing next to a blindfolded El Chapo. And Drew caught a few moments of El Chapo's interrogation by the Mexican Marines.
4: Andaba malo de las muelas, por cierto. Traigo una que apenas me le dio arreglar.
1: Hard to believe, but here is the world's most dangerous drug lord complaining about his teeth. And with El Chapo finally in custody, there was one person Drew wanted to talk to. His wife.
0: I hadn't talked to her in days. And I grabbed my phone and I sent a quick text. And I said, "I got him." And she writes back, "No way." And said, "Yeah, I'm coming home."
2: Job is over.
0: That was it.
1: Tonight, the world's top drug lord is in custody after decades on the run. The news of El Chapo's capture reverberated around the world.
5: To grab Chapo Guzman after years of a manhunt, he's like the Harry Houdini out there, just evading law enforcement. Every single time you got close, Chapo Guzman would escape. So basically, it was an amazing success for everyone.
1: Drew flew back to Mexico City. Mission accomplished. But then, the unthinkable. Coming up.
0: I just felt a wave wash over me.
1: One more Houdini move. And one wild last stand.
0: He was always one step ahead.
1: When Dateline can...
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1: Mexico City, 2 days after the extraordinary capture of El Chapo, DEA agent Drew Hogan returned to his desk at the U.S. Embassy.
0: I had this feeling, this empty feeling. I was completely hollow, you know, and I expected to be doing cartwheels up and down the hall, ecstatic. But I wasn't.
1: Drew could not understand why he was suddenly depressed.
0: I felt almost like I was placed at DEA to do this. And then once it was done, that was it. It was time for me to go.
1: 8 months later, Special Agent Drew Hogan walked away from the DEA and left Mexico with his family. He got a job in the private sector. And that was supposed to be the end of the story. Then, 17 months after El Chapo's capture...
0: I was in the back seat of a taxi cab

0: She writes, C is out. He just escaped.
1: C, Chapo. He had escaped from prison again. Drew's head was spinning.
0: And I just felt a wave wash over me there in the back seat of that taxi cab. Not knowing what was right anymore. It was, I couldn't believe it. He was always one step ahead.
1: Turns out it was all caught on tape. Mexican authorities had installed a security camera in El Chapo's cell as a precaution.
2: You see El Chapo just walking back and forth inside the cell. And then you suddenly stop seeing him. He just disappears off the frame, and that's when he left.
1: As the world learned, El Chapo escaped through a tunnel dug right under the prison and up into his cell. The job to retake him was now in the hands of the Mexican Marines and virtually the same group of U.S. agents minus Drew. But this time, they weren't starting from scratch.
3: They understood his organization. They understood the network. They understood the movements. He wasn't as clever as he thought.
1: Learning from and building on the 2014 playbook, the Mexican and U.S. team cornered El Chapo on January 8, 2016, just 6 months after he escaped. But this time, he didn't go down without a fight, and it was wild. This helmet cam footage shot by a Mexican Marine captured the operation as it quickly devolved into a shootout, killing five of El Chapo's men and injuring one Marine. El Chapo was once again in custody. And this time, quietly extradited to the United States. In February 2019, Guzman was convicted on all 10 charges against him, including engaging in a continuing criminal enterprise, money laundering, and conspiracy to commit murder. He was sentenced to life plus 30 years in an American prison. But the drug wars rage on. El Chapo's arrest did not stem the flow of narcotics across the U.S. border. And there were nearly 30,000 murders in Mexico in 2017. At the time, a record for that country. Most of the killings were linked to drug violence, and the cartels are evolving, becoming key suppliers of the fentanyl that is wreaking havoc on the streets of America.
3: Enforcement is only one piece of the problem, right? I'm very confident that we've made a difference. But the reality is that unless you stop the demand, these young kids that are getting addicted, that have no idea what they're taking, this is going to be a very long battle. It starts with the schools, the educators. We need to have a full court blitz on this problem.
1: Even though he left the DEA in 2014, Drew still has security concerns.
4: Afraid?
0: No, I wouldn't say afraid. Just hyper aware. You know, ready for anything.
1: And ready for his place in law enforcement history. A DEA agent who was obsessed with the hunt for the most wanted drug lord in the world.
0: I think that's where people had gotten caught up before, is that they just become almost infatuated with the man, with the legend, with the myth. And for me, that was never the case. It was about the challenge. It was about the hunt. That's all that mattered.
1: That's all for now. I'm Lester Holt. Thanks for joining us.
5: He said, Cindy, where's my mom? And I just instantly knew. And I just said, Michael, call the police. I'm on my way.
1: A loving mother.
6: Always there for me.
1: A beloved friend.
5: She was just so easy to like.
1: Vanishes.
7: Something was very, very wrong.
1: Was she murdered? Was it for her money?
8: How much money did she have in the bank?
9: I think it was over seven figures.
1: Or was it something or someone else?
6: It really threw him for a loop when he found out that my mom had met somebody else.
1: Police had a suspect and a case that was about to take an unbelievable turn.
10: One of the most shocking things I've ever seen in a courtroom.
1: I'm Lester Holt, and this is Dateline. Here's Josh Mankiewicz.

0: Southern California's South Bay. A singularly stunning strand of shoreline with familiar names like Hermosa, Redondo, and Manhattan.
1: We call it the sandbox. No one thinks that this part of Los Angeles exists, but it does.
0: This seaside playground is lined with beachfront properties worth millions. And nestled among these small beach towns is an oasis called El Segundo.
2: It's Main Street, USA.
3: It's a great place to raise kids.
0: And in 2003, one of the rainmakers in the real estate business selling those beautiful homes in El Segundo and the South Bay was a woman named Julia Keller, known as Dee Dee.
3: She really just embraced everyone that came into her path.
0: Dee Dee's best friends, mortgage executive Cindy Ertman and real estate sales partner Linda Dondero.
4: She was good at her job.
2: I loved working with Dee Dee. Everybody did.
3: She was just so easy to like and always wanted the best for everybody. And her clients were very loyal over the years.
0: Dee Dee was loyal too, not only to her clients, but as a divorced mom, to her children, Mike and Julie.
5: I remember my mom explaining to me when I was about 10 years old that as you get older, we're probably not going to be as close, or, you know, you won't like me quite as much. And it never happened. If anything, we just got closer.
0: But Dee Dee Keller had a heart problem. Not literally. It may have been a little too big. She loved without limits, and she simply hated to disappoint or let anyone down. She loved dogs so much she literally couldn't say no to another one. She was surrounded by them at home.
1: I always joke that as soon as I graduated college, that's when she started, you know, replacing us with dogs. You know, she never stopped being a mom.
4: And she never stopped sort of loving everybody, I guess.
1: No, she never did. She was ready to be embraced and to embrace you whenever you wanted it.
0: But there was one area of her life in which Dee Dee Keller's honesty and embrace hadn't caught hold.
4: Your mom was so lucky and life was so easy in so many ways. I mean, she couldn't quite make the man in her life thing come out right.
1: She had a wonderful life, but no, I guess she hadn't found that person.
0: She did have a long-term relationship, but that ended sadly in 1997. Soon after, she met someone new. He was a real estate client named Erwin Howard, a pilot and airline mechanic, originally from Bolivia.
3: I remember Dee Dee telling me that she was not going to date anyone else unless they loved, treasured, and adored her. And she did feel loved, treasured, and adored by Erwin. You know, he treated her like a queen.
0: When Erwin popped the question, Dee Dee said yes. At Dee Dee's bridal shower in March of 1998, Erwin dutifully delivered his fiancée to the surprise party. But the smiles didn't last after the engagement was over and the marriage began.
2: It wasn't more than 6 months after they were married. She just blurted out that she had married him on the rebound.
4: And was having second thoughts?
2: Apparently so.
3: It was very hard for her to think about ending it because of what it was going to do to him, because she knew he loved her.
0: So much, in fact, that the marriage lasted another 4 years after that conversation. Ultimately, their divorce was amicable. And a year after the split, in the summer of 2004, Dee Dee seemed to be finding her footing once again. She'd begun dating a well-known South Bay car salesman named Bobby Lowe. That new relationship was going so well that on the evening of Thursday, July 8th, Bobby Lowe took Dee Dee out to dinner at this restaurant to meet his father.
3: I talked to her before her date.
4: Any sign that she was nervous about anything?
3: She was in a happy state when I talked to her, and we had made plans to hopefully get together the following night and so I could get the update on the date.
0: But that conversation never took place.
3: I called her on Friday, and she didn't call me back, which was not unusual for Dee Dee. I called her on Saturday, and she didn't call me back. That was pretty typical. But by Sunday, I started getting concerned.
0: Concerned, too, was daughter Julie. She talked of meeting her mom that same Friday, during a layover at LAX as Julie headed for Cabo San Lucas, Mexico.
5: She's like, you know what? I might have an appointment that morning, but if I don't, I'll come by. I'll text you. We'll have coffee. So we laid over in Los Angeles. I didn't get a text. It was a little odd, but didn't think much of it.
0: Didi's son, Mike, was beginning to worry after he returned from a business trip to the San Francisco area.
1: When I called her cell phone, the voicemail was full, and that had never happened with my mom, and she prided herself on being responsive.
4: So you go over to your mom's house.
1: So I went in the back gate, and then instantly it was clear that she had not been there for a while.
4: What made that clear?
1: The dog's water dish was bone dry. My mom would die of thirst before her dogs went without water.
0: Mike's first call was to Cindy.
3: And he said, Cindy, where's my mom? And I just, I instantly knew in that moment that something had happened. I just knew, and I just said, Michael, call the police. I'm on my way.
0: Where was DeeDee Keller?
6: Not only was there no water left outside for DeeDee's beloved dogs, but detectives noticed lots of other things wrong inside the house. Her purse was there, but her wallet was missing. And this was a woman with money, lots of it.
4: How much money did she have in the bank?
7: I think it was over seven figures.
4: Who got that money in the event of her death?
7: The beneficiaries were her two children.
6: When Dateline continues.
0: On a sun-splashed Sunday in LA's South Bay, clouds were rolling in over one household. It was July 2004. El Segundo real estate agent Julia Keller, known to the world as DeeDee, was missing. DeeDee's son Mike had gone to her home when he hadn't heard from her for 3 days. The biggest red flag? DeeDee's beloved dogs, left without food or water.
4: What did you think had happened?
1: I didn't know at that point. I just knew that something was very, very wrong.
0: Mike called his mom's best friends, Linda Dondero and Cindy Ertman. Cindy, who'd last spoken to DeeDee 3 days before, as DeeDee prepared for a date, rushed to the house.
3: You could tell just the dogs had been, you know, running around for days. But the way the TV was on and the way the shades were, I felt like Thursday night had never ended. I felt like Friday morning never came.
0: Cindy immediately phoned DeeDee's new boyfriend, car salesman Bobby Lowe. He reported they'd had dinner on Thursday at a local restaurant, then returned to DeeDee's house for a nightcap.
3: He said she'd had a little bit too much wine, and she laid down on the couch and was kind of starting to fall off to sleep. And so he just said goodnight and let himself out.
4: Anything about what Bobby Lowe said sound in any way suspicious to you?
3: Not at all.
0: The next call to El Segundo police. And soon on the scene, then Detective Sergeant Carlos Mendoza.
8: This does not happen in El Segundo, especially people that are known as well as DeeDee is.
0: And what detectives found in their initial search of DeeDee's home only deepened the mystery. In the kitchen, DeeDee's purse. Her cell phone still inside, but no wallet. A vodka bottle that police learned was usually kept in the freezer was out on the counter. And in the living room, the TV was on CNN.
8: We discovered that whenever she left the house, she'd always put the TV onto a classical music station so it would relax the dogs. But it was on CNN when we came into the house.
4: So DeeDee was watching CNN, had the dogs there, was having a drink, and then left for some reason. Suggesting kind of that whatever happened, happened in a big hurry.
8: She didn't have time to do her routine that she usually does before she leaves.
0: And it appeared DeeDee had left in her car. The garage was empty. Her silver 1999 Mercedes gone. But strangely, police found the car keys sitting on DeeDee's patio.
8: We decided to call the LA County Sheriff's Department Homicide Bureau to come and assist us.
0: Jimmy Gates was the detective who answered that call.
7: There was no forced entry whatsoever. And when we started walking through the house, I noticed several articles that were very valuable.
4: So she let in whoever it was, and it wasn't robbery.
7: Absolutely correct. If she didn't let them in, that person let themselves in, and they may have had a key.
0: Gates wondered, had Dee Dee left in her car with someone she knew? And how did her car get taken without its key?
4: If you don't have a key, is it as easy to steal a car as movies depict?
7: It's certainly not a 1999 Mercedes. It's hard to hotwire it. It's just hard to steal it. You almost need a key to gain access to it.
0: If your car doesn't have a key, the next stop is a car dealership to have a new one made. But first, Gates and his crew searched the house, looking for Dee Dee's spare Mercedes key, without success. And Gates quickly became convinced of one thing.
4: You thought finding Dee Dee's car was going to be the key to this.
7: That was going to be extremely important.
0: Dee Dee's friends and family printed up posters, and along with law enforcement, launched a massive search.
3: An army of people band together to try to help find her, and we broke up into teams and we mapped everything out in 1 mile increments to start to search every parking lot looking for her car.
2: We would ask people, have you seen this woman? Have you seen this car? It was frantic. It was heartbreaking.
0: And it was leading nowhere. At the same time, Detective Gates wondered who might have had a motive to have abducted Dee Dee from her home. Those most common of motives, love, money, jealousy, are always the ones police hug first, like old friends.
4: Dee Dee made a lot of money being a realtor.
7: She was successful, yes, sir.
4: How much money did she have in the bank?
7: I think it was over seven figures.
4: Seven figures? A lot of murders committed for a lot less than that.
7: Absolutely.
4: Who got that money in the event of her death?
7: The beneficiaries were her two children.
0: And the detective noticed something about the whereabouts of Dee Dee's two children, Mike and Julie, at the time of Dee Dee's disappearance.
7: They're both out of town at the time that their mother went missing.
4: Why is that significant? Why wouldn't the reverse be more true?
7: I thought that the mother goes missing, and it just so happens that Mike, you know, is gone in San Jose, and Julie's down in a resort. And it's been my experience that sometimes people dissipate stress after they commit a crime in different ways. Some people drink, some people take drugs, and some people leave the area just to dissipate stress.
0: And there was, strangely, one more person who just happened to have been traveling near the time of Dee Dee's disappearance. Her ex-husband, Irwin Howard, had just flown to his home country of Bolivia. And Irwin was a mechanic who worked for American Airlines in L.A. The common thread in all these trips? Nearby LAX airport. And so the detective thought, what better place to dump a car?
4: LAX is a big place.
7: Very big place.
4: A lot of parking lots.
7: A lot of parking lots, and it took a few days.
4: You looked through them all?
7: Every one of them.
0: No Mercedes, and no shortage of persons of interest. A lot of people close to Dee Dee Keller were about to be hugged like old friends.
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0: In the days after the disappearance of El Segundo realtor Dede Keller, all of L.A.'s South Bay seemed to be looking for her and for her missing Mercedes. Leading the search, her best friends Cindy and Linda.
4: A lot of times when people disappear, like, you get the immediate family working on it, and then everybody else is like, well...
2: Not in this town.
3: Yeah, in an army.
0: Dee Dee's daughter Julie rushed back to L.A. from a trip to Mexico.
5: It was the most surreal experience.
0: Only to be greeted by suspicion. L.A. Sheriff's Detective Jimmy Gates had discovered that in the event of their mother's death, Julie and her brother Mike stood to inherit more than $1 million. So he confronted Dee Dee's kids using one of the oldest tricks in the investigator's handbook.
4: Do you remember an interview that you did with Jimmy Gates?
1: I do.
4: In which he asked you some pretty basic questions like, you know, what's your name, where do you live, pretty ordinary stuff. And then all of a sudden he says, do you have anything to do with your mom's disappearance?
1: I think it was more, did you kill your mother?
4: And you're what, startled or angry?
1: It was a horrible question, but I can understand why it needed to be asked.
0: Detectives asked similar questions of Julie. Next, in attempting to rule out as suspects those closest to Dee Dee, detectives turned their attention to her ex-husband, Irwin Howard.
17: It turned out that although Dee Dee and Irwin had been divorced for more than a year at the time of her disappearance, friends told police that she had recently invited him back into her life. About 6 months earlier, Dee Dee had been in a car accident, and as she recovered, she needed help with her dogs. Dee Dee also apparently felt bad about the pain their divorce had caused Irwin.
3: She called Irwin to help her because that was what he did best, was to help and assist her. So he helped kind of nurse her back to health and take care of the dogs and the house and her.
0: And in taking a hard look at Irwin Howard, the detective found he had a rock-solid alibi. On the night of Dee Dee's disappearance, July 8th, Irwin had clocked into work for his job as an airline mechanic at the American Airlines hangar at LAX at 8:30 p.m. He said he worked all night, but it wasn't just Irwin's word. He had to use an electronic key card to get into the hangar.
4: That's a pretty good alibi. That's not something that generally the employee can influence.
7: That's correct. That's absolutely correct.
0: That left the last person to admit seeing Dee Dee alive, her new boyfriend, car salesman Bobby Lowe. Lowe said he'd left Dee Dee's house between 11 and midnight that night, then gone to the gym the next morning.
4: What possible motive could Bobby Lowe have to want Dee Dee either dead or out of the picture?
7: There was no motive that I could determine whatsoever.
0: And Lowe provided investigators with two important clues. First, he said, while he was at Dee Dee's that night, her dogs had all started barking at something outside, as if someone were lurking. And the next morning, he discovered someone had keyed the side of his Ford Explorer, leaving a long scratch.
4: Which suggests what? Somebody's following them on that date?
7: Absolutely. That's what it meant to me.
0: But who was following Dee Dee and Bobby? Who was that angry? That act of vandalism pointed away from Bobby Lowe.
7: I was an investigator for several years, and I've never known anybody to vandalize their own car.
4: That kind of thinking is what would make it a perfect alibi.
7: Sure, sure. If he's sophisticated enough, but his background indicated that, you know, he was a well-liked guy, kind of successful himself, and didn't have a lot of enemies.
17: And then, even as investigators looked at suspects, came the news that all who knew Dee Dee had at once hoped for and feared. Dee Dee's car had been found, not at LAX, not in L.A., but 2.5 hours down Interstate 5 in San Diego. That silver Mercedes had been parked on this street in downtown San Diego for days, earning it several parking tickets. When the local PD ran the plate, it came up as belonging to a missing person. And when the trunk was finally opened, there was a body, wrapped in sheets, covered by a blanket, which was itself decorated with dog paws. Dee Dee Keller was no longer missing. Police asked to meet with Dee Dee's family.
1: It was just a wide range of emotions. There was almost some type of relief that they had found her, because we were starting to think at that point, how long could this go on?
3: Hardest days of my life. Mm-hmm. And one of the hardest days for my children and all of her friends and her family.
17: Dee Dee Keller was dead at age 54. An autopsy showed she'd been asphyxiated. And the clues that were and were not left in her car were about to take this case back in a familiar direction.
6: Coming up, just days before she was murdered, Dee Dee had a visit from a stalker.
3: She said that she was in the shower, kind of pulled her out of the shower, and they had this huge altercation. He was calling her every name under the sun.
6: When Dateline continues.
17: On a downtown street in San Diego in July 2004, Dee Dee Keller had finally been found, dead in the trunk of her silver Mercedes. The car had been the subject of a massive search ever since Dee Dee had been discovered missing a week earlier from her home 2 hours north in El Segundo. Homicide detective Jimmy Gates, who'd always thought finding the car would be the key to finding Dee Dee, now gave the Mercedes a thorough going over.
4: Fingerprints or DNA in the car?
7: There wasn't one fingerprint either on or in that car, or was there any partial print? Nothing.
4: Dee Dee's or anybody else's?
7: Nobody's.
4: So what does that say? Professional?
7: Well, someone went to great lengths to make damn sure that they weren't identified through fingerprints, that's for sure.
17: But the killer did leave a clue in the tape wrapped around Dee Dee's body.
7: I had never seen tape like that. It appeared to us to be consistent with red duct tape.
17: That started Gates in one direction, but he also looked closely at the way Dee Dee's body had been placed in that car.
7: Someone took great care to place her in that car, and that indicated to us that someone cared deeply about her.
4: So part of this says professional, and part of this says somebody that knew her.
7: That's exactly correct.
4: But the suspicions that said professional soon fell away in favor of those that said someone who knew her. Not her children, but someone who had re-entered Dee Dee's life in the months before her death. Her ex-husband, Irwin Howard.
17: You ever think of Irwin as violent or dangerous?
1: No. I never suspected that he would do something physical.
17: But detectives soon learned something had changed in Irwin Howard in the months before Dee Dee's murder. Remember, after a car accident in January 2004, Dee Dee had invited Irwin back into her life to help care for her and her dogs. That request had apparently been misinterpreted by Irwin. We know he started wearing his wedding ring again.
4: Irwin wanted back into her life, and sounds to me like on some level she sort of appreciated that part of him that adored her and wanted to take care of her, even if it's somebody that you're not going to be with anymore.
2: Yes.
3: Right.
4: You think she made that point clear enough to him?
2: No.
4: She was too nice.
2: Always too nice and very trusting.
17: And that may be why, investigators thought, Irwin seemed surprised when, just 2 weeks before Dee Dee's murder, Irwin gained access to Dee Dee's computer and found emails referring to a relationship with a new man, Bobby Lowe.
5: And I think it really threw him for a loop when he found out that my mom, you know, had met somebody else. And that's when things started getting scary.
17: Scary because Irwin, detectives learned, had started doing things that pointed to an obsession with Dee Dee. And how did they know that? In one of those only-in-a-small-town coincidences, Dee Dee's son Mike lived just down the block from Dee Dee's new boyfriend, Bobby Lowe. One night, Mike was sitting in his living room when he saw a familiar green Range Rover driving by. And inside was Irwin.
1: As the evening went on, he continued to drive by the house.
4: You call your mom and say, by the way, Irwin's driving around the block while you're with Bobby Lowe?
1: I didn't. I didn't really put two and two together.
17: But the very next day, now just 10 days before her murder, Dee Dee would call her friend Cindy Ertman in a state of panic.
3: She was crying hysterically. She said that she was in the shower. Irwin came into the house without her knowing, pulled her out of the shower, and they had this huge altercation and that he was calling her every name under the sun.
17: Dee Dee told the same story to her friend Linda Dondero.
2: I said, do you realize that Irwin's behavior is escalating, Dee Dee? And she said, yes.
4: And you said, call the police.
2: No, I said, have you changed your locks? And she said, no, I'll do it on the way home. And, of course, she never did.
17: But investigators soon learned that in those conversations with her friends, Dee Dee had left something out. A detail she mentioned only to her daughter, Julie. That during that argument, Irwin Howard had also slapped her.
5: I said, Mom, you have to call the police. You have to get a restraining order. And then I remember her asking me not to tell Michael and that she was going to handle it. And I remember being torn, like, okay, this is my mom telling me I got it. But also thinking maybe she didn't have it.
17: And a few days later, it was clear Julie was right. The very night her mom went missing, Julie got another phone call, this time from Irwin.
5: I got on the phone and he's like, Jules, Jules, Jules, what is your mom thinking? And I said, Irwin, you know, I really don't want to talk about this. I feel like, you know, this is between you and my mom. And he's like, well, you just need to pray for her soul. And I remember thinking it was a little odd. But then, you know what? I mean, given his, you know, his grasp on the English language, sometimes he'd say some funny things or, you know, get something wrong. But I just remember thinking that was an odd comment.
17: Detective Gates now felt Irwin Howard's motive for killing Dee Dee Keller was clear. But proving Irwin had the means to commit the murder was another matter. And Irwin steadfastly maintained his innocence to investigators. From the moment he stepped off the plane as he returned from Bolivia after the murder, through the months after, even though he was clearly the prime suspect. And the case against Irwin was not without its problems. It's one thing to stalk someone, quite another to kill them. There was no physical evidence tying Irwin Howard to the crime. And there were those key card records showing him clocking into his job at American Airlines the night of the murder. Still, Detective Gates took the information he had gathered to the L.A. County District Attorney's Office and asked for a warrant.
7: And they declined to file charges.
4: They won't file.
7: They won't file.
17: Did Jimmy Gates have the wrong man in his sights? Was there ever going to be enough evidence to arrest a killer? Any killer?
6: Coming up.
4: That's like lightning striking.
7: Twice.
6: Make that three times.
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17: Summer had come and gone in L.A.'s South Bay without an arrest in the murder of beloved El Segundo real estate agent Dee Dee Keller. And as the months dragged on, Detective Jimmy Gates kept pounding the pavement, building what he thought was a strong circumstantial case against Keller's ex-husband, Irwin Howard. But the L.A. County DA's office had so far declined to issue a warrant for Howard's arrest. Dee Dee's son, Michael, wanted answers.
4: There was a long time when Irwin was walking around free.
1: Seemed like decades. It was so frustrating, painful, emotional.
17: Jimmy Gates was feeling all those same things. And soon his hard work started paying off. That unusual red tape found on Dee Dee's body, a specially trained dog found Irwin's scent on it. And detectives found similar tape at Irwin's workplace, that American Airlines hangar at LAX. But what about Irwin's alibi? Computer records showing him at work in that same hangar the night of Dee Dee's disappearance, and that he'd worked a 10-hour shift. It turned out that the more detectives dug into that alibi, the less solid it seemed. Detective Gates painstakingly dissected the procedures at the hangar, and he found this. Irwin Howard could swipe into work at the employee parking lot using a key card at this turnstile, then clock in inside the hangar. But he could also leave whenever he wanted by walking out the large bay doors and catching an employee shuttle back to the parking lot. There'd be no record of his leaving. Jimmy Gates discovered that on the night of the murder, Irwin used his key card to swipe into the parking lot at 8:24 p.m. and again at 10:21 p.m. and for a third time at 1:47 a.m., which completely blew apart his alibi that he'd been at work the whole time.
4: So he would swipe his card to get back in.
7: Absolutely.
4: After there was no record of him leaving.
7: Right.
4: By now you're convinced Irwin's the guy.
7: Absolutely. All the witnesses, all the evidence, everything pointed directly at Irwin.
17: And there was one more key piece of evidence. The day after the murder, a witness saw a Mercedes on the street in El Segundo. She thought it belonged to a friend, so she sped up to catch her.
7: She sees it's not her friend, and she sees a male Hispanic driving the car, and she remembers that license plate.
17: The license plate belonged to the Mercedes owned by Dee Dee Keller. The man driving? The witness helped a police artist draw this sketch.
4: Who's it look like?
7: It looks like Irwin.
17: The witness was then shown a photo lineup, and she picked out Irwin Howard.
4: That's like lightning striking.
7: Twice.
17: And then it struck again. 6 months after the murder, Jimmy Gates' phone rang. It was Dee Dee's next-door neighbor, who'd been interviewed once and had offered nothing of value. But now, apparently, she was having an attack of conscience. The neighbor now told the detective that she'd seen Irwin on June 30th, the day Irwin had confronted and slapped Dee Dee.
7: She said the conversation lasted 15 or 20 minutes, where he articulates that he was mad enough to strangle her with work gloves.
4: That's what Dee Dee's neighbor says Irwin said to her?
7: Correct.
4: Why do you think she didn't tell you for 6 months?
7: I have no idea why a neighbor during a murder investigation just wouldn't simply tell the cops the truth that he wanted to kill her.
17: Armed with that new and threatening statement, Detective Gates was able to get his warrant, and soon Irwin Howard was under arrest for the murder of Dee Dee Keller. Now, the case was in the hands of L.A. County Deputy District Attorney John Lewin. What made this case different?
12: I love cases where you have a very good idea who the suspect is, but it's a question of kind of putting the evidence together. So circumstantial cases where you have high motive, but you're looking at lots of little facts and seeing, okay, what can you turn this into?
17: It would take 3 years for the case against Irwin Howard to come to trial. Cameras were not present in the courtroom that day when trial began in the fall of 2008. John Lewin laid out his case in a devastatingly thorough, 2.5 hour long PowerPoint presentation to the jury.
12: Opening statements are like a check. I'm writing a check, jury hears it, and if I do my job right after opening, all they're waiting to see is if there are funds in the bank.
17: In other words, if you deliver during your case what you say you're going to deliver in the opening statement, you'll get a conviction.
12: That's my hope.
17: But never in this prosecutor's wildest dreams did he believe his opening statement would have the effect it did on Irwin Howard and his defense attorney, Andrew Flyer. You hear that opening statement and something changes.
15: Something changed. And after the opening statement, I went back into lockup and I spoke to Irwin and I said, hey, listen, remember how I was speaking about the circumstantial case and it could be powerful? I think there could be some problems now. And his answer was, I need to tell you something.
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17: In a Los Angeles courtroom in September 2008, something extraordinary was taking place. The murder trial of Irwin Howard, expected to last 3 months, was on the verge of ending in just 2 days. Prosecutor John Lewin had presented a powerful opening statement.
12: I had seen the defendant during the opening, and I thought maybe, you know, something had gotten to him.
17: And the DA was right, because after the opening, defense attorney Andrew Flyer had spoken with Howard, who then made a stunning admission.
15: For the first time in my career, I heard a defendant confess to a crime, and I was the first one he told.
4: And until that moment, his defense was, I wasn't there, and I didn't have anything to do with it.
15: Correct.
17: The defense attorney walked into the courtroom and made a statement that caused mouths to fall open.
12: Defense attorney gets up, and he says that you're going to see something that you'll never see in a court ever. And he says, my client killed Dee Dee Keller, but he didn't murder her.
4: What'd that mean?
12: They were basically trying to see if they could get a manslaughter out of it.
18: You know what?
17: So Deputy D.A. Lewin asked to speak with Irwin Howard behind closed doors and made an offer, plead guilty to second-degree murder, and be eligible for parole in 15 years.
12: My memory is that as I was saying this, he's nodding.
4: But this wasn't just about Irwin admitting it to you. He also had to come into court and admit it to everybody.
12: Yes.
17: And Irwin Howard did just that.
18: I do.
17: Surprising a courtroom filled with Dee Dee's friends and family.
18: Howard, H-O-W-A-R-D.
3: There was such a sense of relief to think that, oh my gosh, you know, we're going to hear the truth finally, and Irwin's going to confess.
18: Mr. Howard,
17: Lewin guided Irwin through the sequence of events, beginning with why Irwin went over to Dee Dee's house on the night of July 8th, 2004.
18: I wanted to talk to her. And what did you want to talk to her about? To apologize for my act on June the 30th.
17: June 30th, 2004, when, after discovering she was dating another man, Irwin stormed into Dee Dee's house, confronted her in the shower, tossed emails in her face, and slapped her. On that final night, though, Irwin says he knocked, and Dee Dee, alone after her new boyfriend left, he says, let him in.
18: I said, please listen to me, please listen to me. At some point, I guess I raised my voice, and the little dog, Rossi, started growling.
17: Irwin said he threw a pillow at the dog, and that angered Dee Dee.
18: She told me, how dare you hurt my dog? And she slapped me. I reached towards her. I grabbed her hand. She started continuing with the other hand on my chest. I put her hand down. I grabbed her, pulled her towards me. We struggled.
17: Irwin said he put Dee Dee in a sort of bear hug.
18: I just kept holding her and telling her, please listen to me, please. I don't want to lose you. I love you. I don't want to lose you.
19: How tightly were you holding her?
18: I felt her body went limp. I stood there and I thought, God, I've killed her.

0: for the Mercedes, he started driving and headed for Mexico. But he wondered how he'd get back across the border. So he left the car on a street in San Diego and hired an off-duty taxi to take him back to L.A.
1: Irwin admitted to the murder, but he talked about it in a way that made it seem almost accidental.
2: Yes, he was willing to accept responsibility for the rage and for the anger. He was not willing to accept responsibility that the murder happened intentionally.
3: Second-degree murder.
0: But despite that, Lewin felt a second-degree murder conviction was the best he could secure. And after Irwin left the stand and took the plea, Didi's friends and family had the chance to speak to him. They offered surprising words of gratitude and forgiveness to a now confessed killer.
4: And we really thank you. And we also will find it in our hearts to forgive you.
5: You did the right thing with the circumstances, and for that I thank you, and I've been at peace.
4: Thank you. Thank you for doing the right thing.
6: I remember thinking that something really special had happened. That, you know, although nothing is going to bring my mom back, we got the best possible outcome given the circumstances.
1: It's rare in a murder trial to hear so much of a sort of lack of anger and vitriol toward the defendant.
2: They're good people. They're not vengeful people. I think they also realized that Didi, in hindsight, had not handled things as best she could have in terms of terminating that relationship.
0: Irwin Howard was granted parole in February 2019. Didi's friends and family, their sorrow tinged with regret, now honor Didi by urging other women not to ignore the warning signs of domestic violence.
7: We want Didi's life to count for something. So I just hope people will reach out for help, get support.
1: I know you don't blame Didi for this, but I know that you also wish that she had been more forthright with the two of you, because you would have acted even though she didn't want to.
7: Yes, we would have. There's no question I would have done things differently if I could go back and relive it.
0: But for Didi's friends, regrets give way to wonderful memories. Today there's a plaque at the local dog park, both remembering and honoring a woman whose big heart wouldn't ever let her turn away a stray.
8: That's all for now. I'm Lester Holt. Thanks for joining us.
9: To try to solve this murder, we were going to set a trap for three people, and I wasn't sure if it was going to work or not. It had to be perfect.
8: He was a family man who didn't seem to have an enemy in the world, right up until the night he was murdered.
10: There was evidence of a violent struggle between Jack and his killer.
8: Someone was keeping secrets, and police thought they knew who.
11: Their tone was just scary.
8: They thought they knew the motive, too. But
10: a matter of proving it is a different story.
8: Until someone found the perfect bait.
12: Hey, dude, it's me. You need to call me ASAP.
8: Could they set the perfect trap?
13: These people might literally get away with murder.
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14: The game is called Mousetrap.
15: The little ball on its track, the tiny taunting mice, which, unless every lever works in unison, will not be caught. And how often things go wrong to allow the mice to get away. So odd that what really happened could so eerily mimic a children's game. These are the people that happen to the Jesse clan of Orange County, California. They vacationed together.
16: I'm tired. I'm ready to go home.
15: Shared birthdays.
16: This one's for Bev.
15: Even got together for a monthly game of tenpins. But what these grainy home videos don't show is what is yet to come, which is murder, conspiracy, one branch of the family against the other.

0: game so twisted, mice so clever, that crafting a trap to catch the plotters just might be impossible. To begin with, it was 1998. Shakespeare in Love won the Oscar. Monica Lewinsky was freshly famous. It was a sweltering August night, hottest of the year, when Cheryl Dedham got a strange call from her dad, Jack Jesse.
1: I was getting ready for bed, and my phone rings, and it's my dad on the phone.
2: What time was this?
1: 20 after 9.
0: He was worried about his wife, Sandra. She was missing.
2: What did he think had happened?
1: He just thought she maybe got an accident or something.
0: She'd run to this nearby mall on a quick errand, said Cheryl's dad, but was gone so long. Would Cheryl please find her? Asked her dad.
1: Went through there, the Lucky's, the Burger King, where she was supposed to be, Walmart. Came back 15 minutes later.
0: And when she went back into her dad's house, she found...
1: one of the worst sights I've ever seen in my life. He was laying face down on the floor in a pool of blood. It was horrible.
2: What did you think happened then?
1: I thought he had fallen because he had a big gash in the back of his head. I just went to the kitchen phone and called 911.
0: But when she rolled him over, she could see wounds all across his chest. He'd been stabbed many times.
1: Because every time I start doing CPR to him, every time I breathe into him, I could hear, like, bubbling and air escaping. Then I start feeling it on his chest.
0: It's not often Little Placentia, California has a murder.
3: About 10 o'clock at night when I got the call.
0: At the time, Darren Wyatt was the town's sole homicide detective.
2: What did the crime scene itself look like?
3: It was pretty bloody. There was evidence of a violent struggle between Jack and his killer.
2: The kind of thing that might happen if it was a home invasion robbery or something?
3: Or an assault between people who knew each other.
0: Protocol told him, look first at the person who reported the crime, which was his daughter, Cheryl.
3: The daughter, we had to look at her as a potential suspect.
2: She was the one who found him.
0: Back at the station, Wyatt interviewed all of Jack's relatives, including Cheryl and Jack's wife, Sandra, who hadn't been missing at all, just out on a shopping trip.
3: Mrs. Jesse came to the station with us voluntarily, told us that she would cooperate and wanted to help us solve the murder of her husband.
0: And she told him about life with Jack. Married 14 years, blended family, 4 kids between them. Jack was a patriarch in the Jesse clan, she said, a teddy bear of a man, well-liked, well-to-do.
3: Jack was a very, very loving person who doted on his children, doted on his stepchildren, doted on his grandchildren.
0: But Jack was ill, housebound after colon cancer surgery. Sandra told the detective she'd been running a bit of a mercy mission for Jack and dawdled too long at the mall.
4: I only went 5 minutes one direction, 5 minutes the other for traffic, so maybe I was on the road a total of 15 minutes.
3: Yeah, she was very, very specific about where she had gone, at what times, and why she had gone there.
0: As for Cheryl, she told detectives she'd do anything to find out what happened to her dad in those 15 minutes she was away from the house.
3: Her actions were very, very consistent with somebody who understands, the police are looking at me right now. I know I didn't do anything. I'm going to do everything I can and give full disclosure.
5: And then the day after the Jack Jesse murder, guy walked into a bar, sat down on the bar stool, and told the bartender a story about how the murder happened, about who did it, about what the motive was, the whole story.
0: But of course, that was just a story in a bar. Detective Wyatt didn't hear anything about it. And as he continued to dig for clues, he hit an unexpected wall. Sandra announced she had now helped as much as she could. She was done.
3: I was referred to her attorney, and she refused to meet with us again.
0: Same thing happened with Sandra's kids, Jack's stepchildren. Well, Jack's blood relations practically begged to help solve the case. So what happened to that big, happy family in the video? A mirage, perhaps? In fact, living with Sandra, said Jack's daughter, Cherie and Cheryl, was like a fairy tale.
6: It's too late now.
0: The kind written by the Brothers Grimm.
1: Oh, she was just mean to me. She wanted me completely gone. She did everything she could to try to get rid of me.
0: But when it came to her own children, they said, Sandra was indulgent, eerily so, with son, Tom.
1: He was a really big mama's boy to the point it was strange. Very weird.
7: Very weird.
1: Weird thing to watch.
7: They're always walking into the other room and closing the door.
1: Yeah.
0: Though, Jack seemed quite happy with Sandra. Until the spring of 98, that is, just a few months before the murder, when Jack was diagnosed with colon cancer. A shock, of course, but one of two shocks for Sandra. And to those around her, the second seemed somehow worse. Her beloved son, Tom, up and moved to Arizona.
7: And she was flipping out about it.
1: Yeah.
7: She had to go there.
0: She demanded Jack move to Arizona, too.
7: That woman was off her rocker. Her tone was just scary. Huh. It was like somebody else's voice coming out of her.
0: But surely that wasn't motive enough for murder. And with plenty of suspicion, but little else to go on, Wyatt spent months poring over Sandra and Jack's phone records, bank statements, credit card bills, searching for... Well, he didn't know exactly what he was searching for, but he was getting basically nowhere.
3: We couldn't establish a pattern that was suspicious.
0: Then, as Wyatt's investigation sputtered, Sandra left. Sold Jack's house here in California, moved to Arizona to be near her son, Tom, and soon her daughter followed, too. And they all lived within a couple of blocks of each other in homes Sandra helped purchase with Jack's insurance money and savings.
3: When everything was said and done, she got close to $700,000.
0: And as the months slipped past, leads failed to connect. The investigation hit one dead end after another. And Wyatt was promoted out of homicide. The case bounced from the Placentia PD to the Orange County Sheriff's Department, where before long it became a case to avoid. Toxic, an unsolvable career killer. And so 5 years after his brother's murder, when David Jesse met a detective named Tom Dove, who said he'd picked up the case.
6: I said, oh, really? Well, that's great. Let me ask you a question. Yeah. What are you going to do? You're going to get my case for 3, 4, 5 months, a year, and then move up, become a sergeant or something, and move on? And Tom Dove says to me, listen, buddy, nobody likes me in my department. He says, I'm not going nowhere. He says, I got 5 years to put in your brother's case. He says, I retire, and I'm out of here. He says, but I'll give it my all. I will give everything to this case that I have. I looked over at him. I said, you're the man.
0: What David didn't know, but clearly sensed, was that Detective Tom Dove was the real deal, a legendary lawman who seemed to have stepped out of his own primetime drama.
8: There wasn't a whole lot to go on. There wasn't any physical evidence. There wasn't any eyewitnesses.
9: In other words, the perfect challenge.
8: Correct.
10: When we come back, that bartender with a customer who liked to talk, now he's talking too.
8: This person had specific details unknown to the general public.
10: Not only that, he's naming names.
11: When Dateline continues.
0: After 5 years and a string of homicide detectives, the Jack Jesse murder case had become a game to avoid. And then one day, the whole impossible business was handed off to Tom Dove.
8: I can't tell you how many times that I thought, just move on, give up, move on.
0: There was no hope of any new evidence, of course, like fingerprints or DNA. There was just the infuriating puzzle, which had become more difficult with each passing year.
8: After I reviewed the case, I had no feeling for the family, no feeling for Jack Jesse.
0: So, to get his head in the game, Dove met with the people closest to Jack, like his brother David.
8: And when I met with David, he inspired me. His determination not to let the love for his brother go was a big motivating factor.
0: But David also had some provocative information, something Jack told him after arguing with Sandra about moving to Arizona.
6: If anything ever happens to me, he says it's her.
0: Not the only time Jack said such a thing, it turned out.
7: He actually told me, I wouldn't be surprised if the killed me. He said that.
0: And so Dove picked through all the original files, hoping he might come across something that had been overlooked. And buried inside, he found this. A simple two-page report, apparently unread by any detective. Remember the guy who walked into the bar, the one who told a story about the Jesse murder? Well, years later, when the case had gone cold, the bartender decided to call the Placentia cops. An officer took the call, typed up the report, and stuck it away in the file, where it sat unseen until Tom Dove came along.
8: Two things caught my mind when I read it. One, whoever the caller is knew how many stab wounds were involved. And two, the caller stated that the person had used a back door or a window to enter the residence that night. That was significant in that this person had specific details unknown to the general public about the murder of Jack Jessup.
0: Most of the tipster's information was frustratingly vague, like a riddle, yet another game to be played. There were two killers, though he gave no names. One had a knife, the other had the getaway car. Both worked at a big box department store. The man who told the story in the bar that day had been the driver of the car, and with the blood money, he'd bought a truck and a Sea-Doo. But on the question of who was behind the plot, that's when the story named names, two of them. They were Sandra's son, Tom, the mama's boy Jack raised as his own, under the direction of the mastermind herself, Jack's wife, Sandra. So, with that new perspective on the case, Dove revisited Sandra's old interview, the hours of mostly useless chatter.
2: How many times did you listen to that interview?
8: At least 10 times.
0: And then it jumped out at him. Right about here on the tape, Sandra is going through slips of paper in her day planner. She looks at one and says,
4: "This is my son's friend."
0: Listen to it again.
4: "This is my son's friend."
0: "This is my son's friend." One phrase in hours of material, but it got Dove's mind racing. If the bartender was right that the killers were friends of Sandra's son, could that slip of paper hold the key to the case? Dove tore through bags of evidence, and there it was, the day planner, seized 5 years earlier, just after the murder.
8: I went through that day planner for probably a day or more. Went through every scratch piece of paper, every notation. There was a small piece of note paper with the name which appeared to me at that time to say Schreiber, with no telephone number or no significance to it.
2: Just said Schreiber, that's all it said.
8: Just said, "I thought Schreiber," yes.
0: But where would he find this Schreiber? Dove went back to Sandra's interview and unearthed one more clue. When asked by Detective Wyatt about Tom's friend, Sandra said the boys were once work buddies.
4: I'm going to met Target when they worked together.
0: So Detective Dove crisscrossed Southern California searching through the employment records of every Target store for a guy named Schreiber. But nobody'd ever heard of him.
8: And we were starting to come to the end of our rope. We were getting to a dead end there.
0: That was about the time Jack's daughter, Cherie, began getting strange packages in the mail from Sandra, who said they were keepsakes Jack wanted his girls to have.
2: Like what?
7: Little boxes of, like, ashtrays, his bowling ball bag, just a bunch of junk. And it was just weird stuff that just kept coming.
0: Which seemed designed to provoke exactly the reaction the sisters felt.
1: Oh, hatred. Lots. More than I had before.
0: Sandra seemed to be telling them she'd beaten them. Got away with it. Won the game.
8: We just said, "Are we cursed? Is there something with this case that it's just not going to be solved?"
12: It's frustrating for him, putting all this work in and to think these people might get away, literally get away with murder.
8: Oh, isn't that the Kenny?
0: Patty is Tom's wife, been together since high school, knows him better than anyone. She was used to his compulsive perfectionism.
8: It's comforting to me, I think, to just know where things are and where we're going.
0: His nothing-out-of-place sense of order.
12: He's a very stubborn man, so for him to take a case, he's going to do it and solve it.
0: And so Detective Dove decided to start over. Take a different approach this time. He immersed himself in Sandra's old phone bills, seized by Detective Wyatt years before.
8: What I did is I went through every telephone call on those phone records, looking for somebody related to this case. There had to be some communication.
2: Get anywhere?
8: Yeah.
0: What Dev found that had been overlooked before was a cluster of calls not long before the murder, all short, within minutes of each other.
2: One of those calls was to a Target store, one was to a pager, and one was to a boarding house. So he called that last number, asked if anybody there knew a guy named Schreiber. And the landlady said, nope. But there was once a tenant named Schwaben, she said. Could he be the man the detective was looking for?
8: It was Brett Schwaben.
2: Not Schreiber.
8: Schwaben.
0: Dove tracked Schwaben down to a distant suburb in the Mojave Desert. And right there, parked in the driveway, was a 1999 pickup truck and a Sea-Doo. Just what the anonymous bartender said.
8: This was a huge break for us. We now had a name of somebody that's involved in Jack Jesse's murder.
10: Coming up...
3: Often people throw away valuable evidence.
10: Detective Dove finds treasure in trash.
3: This is too good to be true.
10: When Dateline...
13: 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Considering Claire isn't in Paris right now, that seemed odd to the bank and to Claire. 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
0: The Jack Jesse investigation had been 6 years of dead ends, bad breaks, blind alleys. Now, on the trail of a suspect, Tom Dove was about to start a new game, one where he could write the rule book. But it would be very complicated, because Dove wanted more than just the getaway driver, Brett Schwaben. He wanted everyone connected to Jack Jesse's murder.
3: And the only way we could tie them together in this conspiracy was to do a wiretap.
0: But wiretaps are notoriously difficult to get. Dove needed permission from a judge, and to get that, he needed to prove Schwaben was still in contact with Tom and Tom's mother, Sandra. It was a catch-22. So, time to get creative.
3: It had been my experience when I had worked in the narcotics section of the sheriff's department that often people throw away valuable evidence.
0: Dove asked his fellow detectives to help him because he decided to search Schwaben's garbage.
2: So what did they tell you when you came up with that idea? You're crazy?
3: I think their first idea was, I'm really starting to lose it now. I want to dig through somebody's trash.
0: And so faithfully, once a week on garbage pickup day, Dove got up at daybreak and made the hour-long journey to Brett Schwaben's neighborhood, where a trash truck used just for Schwaben's garbage brought it to a nearby parking lot.
3: We would have the truck dump the trash in a somewhat of a pile here, regardless of the size.
2: Right on the tarmac.
3: Right on the tarmac. Scatter everything out, open every bag, get down on our hands and knees, and slowly sift through every piece of paper that looked like it might be a document of some kind.
0: And that's how Dove's team found this coffee-stained phone bill, showing call after call from Schwaben to Sandra's son Tom in Arizona.
2: And that number, Tom's number, popped up. How often would that pop up?
3: I think the average we figured out was about 24 times in a billing cycle, about a month. So anywhere from every day to every other day.
2: Yeah.
3: Correct.
5: was almost like going through a crime scene and finding pieces of evidence. It's an excitement that you realize this is going to work. We are going to find what we're looking for.
0: But there was yet again a problem. Schraben's phone was in someone else's name. And to get a wiretap, Dove would have to prove Schraben was the primary user. So how would he do that?
5: So what we ended up having to do was literally follow Brett Schraben around until we saw him on his telephone. We later took that even further in that I went into the Target store that he was working at one day. I noticed he was stocking shelves in a certain section of the store, so I just started randomly picking up items and looking like I was interested in them. At that point, I called on my cellular phone to one of my other investigators outside, and I said, put a call in now to the phone, and I heard him answer the phone. So I was able to say that is his phone. He talks on it. We've put the phone in his hand.
0: But as they continued to sift through trash week after week, they found something even more important than the phone bill, something quite unexpected, this day planner.
5: From the years 96, 97, and 1998.
0: What were the chances of that? Here, 6 years later, was the day planner for 1998, the year Jack Jesse was murdered. Crucial evidence tossed in Schraben's garbage.
5: A treasure that we didn't expect to find. But what that day planner did was connected all the people back in 1998 that were associated with Brett Schraben.
2: What'd you think?
5: This is too good to be true. I thought good things were going to happen. Somebody's back on our side again.
0: And with this evidence, Dub was able to get a judge to approve a wiretap on Brett Schraben's phone. And then, as Dove waited for his wiretap to go into effect, he continued to go through Schraben's trash. He'd been lucky so far. Maybe he'd find something more. And indeed, he did. And it turned the case upside down. He found rental listings in Arizona. Brett Schraben was moving out of the state, would be gone before the wiretap ruling took effect. And in Arizona, the California warrant was worthless.
5: This completely took all that work, and we're talking probably 6 months of work, and just threw it out the window.
0: The killers had slipped the trap. Game over.
10: Coming up.
21: Hey, dude, it's me. You need to call me ASAP.
10: When Dateline continues.
0: After 2 years of relentless police work, Tom Dove's investigation of the murder of Jack Jesse had generated enough evidence to fill this mail cart. All apparently for naught. The suspect and his key to cracking the case had skipped the state and Detective Dove's jurisdiction.
5: We were so close.
0: The Jesse family sensed Dove had been beaten, and Sandra Jesse had won, had gotten away with murder.
7: I'd put his pictures away. I couldn't sit. It's tough because he was so fantastic.
22: Put his pictures away.
7: I had to. It just was
22: too
7: much.
22: Couldn't look at him.
7: I couldn't look at him.
0: At the Dove home, Tom's wife Patty began to worry about her husband's health.
12: He tends to hold things in, and you can't hold in that kind of frustration and emotion without it starting to affect you. I mean, with that kind of stress, it takes a toll on them physically and mentally.
22: That's what you worry about.
12: Mm-hmm. Exactly what I worry about.
0: Because she knew if he didn't solve the Jesse case, he might die trying.
12: He's like a dog with a bone. He's going to take it, and he's going to do it until it gets done.
0: Dove was not alone, mind you. There was a prosecutor, too, who shared his dogged conviction, a man named Michael Murray, who wanted Sandra Jesse and her group just as badly as Dove.
23: This case seemed to be full of obstacles.
22: It would have been probably forgivable just to let it go at that stage, on some level.
23: Maybe to some people.
0: So Murray and Dove cobbled together a legal long shot. They flew to Phoenix, presented their evidence to the state attorney general, pleaded for an Arizona wiretap warrant. And they got it. The game was back on, if they could make it work.
5: We were going to try to set a trap for three people and keep track of those three people. And I wasn't sure if it was going to work or not.
22: If it didn't.
5: In the back of my mind, I gave it probably a 30% chance of success.
22: But you're giving yourself a 70% chance of being a goat at the end of the day.
5: It had to be perfect. We were only going to get one try.
0: So Tom began to compile a team of investigators, even called Darren Wyatt, the first detective on the case, to see if the Placentia PD wanted in.
3: And I just said, let me fall at your feet and do what we can to help. You know, I felt like, hey, look, this is going to be good.
0: The Phoenix PD also provided scores of officers, so by game day, Dove had close to 100 cops working the case.
5: I reminded him of that mousetrap game you played when you were a kid, and that this huge ball bearing was going to have to go through a tremendous amount of obstacles that were kind of thrown together in order to lower the trap and catch the mouse. And anywhere along the line, there could be a snag. There could be something that we hadn't planned for that could throw this ball completely off the board.
0: Okay, so what was the plan? What was the nature of your trap, of your mouse trap?
5: We believed that if we did something to get these people uptight, if we were able to rattle the tree, if we were able to put some fear into them, that maybe the police were onto them, that they would talk about the murder of Jack Jesse.
0: So what was the little piece of cheese you put into that trap?
5: We mailed a simple copy of the newspaper article when Jack Jesse was murdered anonymously to Sandra Jesse, Tom Ehler, and Brett Schrauben. The significance of that was that they didn't know we knew about Brett Schrauben. And if they're going to know, something's up.
0: And sure enough, as soon as Tom heard Brett got an anonymous letter, he called his mother, Sandra.
4: Whoever was sending out all that crap sent one to Brett, too. Give me a break. Good. You're kidding. No, why wouldn't I kid about something like that?
6: They sent one to Brett?
4: Yep.
6: Why would they send one to him? How would they even...
4: I have no clue.
0: Next, Dove started poking Brett's friends in California, who, of course, called Brett.
9: I'll leave your name and number, and I'll get back to you. Thank you.
21: Hey, dude, it's me. You need to call me ASAP. This is no joke. Some guy from the sheriff from the Orange County Sheriff's Department, Homicide Division, was calling me, asking about you.
0: Brett, in turn, called Tom.
9: Hello?
11: Hello?
9: Tom?
11: Yeah, hey, what's up?
9: Hey, I just got a call from Scott. The Orange County Homicide Division called Scott, left a message on his answering machine. They want to talk to him about me.
11: About you?
9: Yeah.
11: What are you on right now?
9: I'm on my cell phone.
11: Are you comfortable or no?
9: No.
0: That little mousetrap ball was making its way through the maze. But after a few days of the game, Sandra, Tom, and Brett began to wonder if they were getting played. Suspected their phones were tapped, maybe even their houses bugged.
11: I want to talk to you for a couple seconds, but that's
24: okay.
11: Fine.
24: No.
11: Well, no, I don't want to talk. No, I'd rather just pick you up and go back to the church or something. I don't want to talk to you. I don't want, well, I mean, just somewhere outside.
24: Oh, okay.
11: Well, away from your place and my place.
24: Okay.
11: And not on the cell phone, so.
24: Okay.
11: Okay. When would you have time?
24: Now.
0: And so they started meeting in shopping centers.
5: We decided to put surveillance teams on each of the individuals, Sandra Jesse, Tom Ehler, and Brett Schrauben, during the duration of the wiretap to capture some things they may not do that may not be normal while the wiretap was in place.
3: They'd stand shoulder to shoulder in a parking lot, watching out in the parking lot and not looking at each other.
0: There it was, like a scene from some mafia movie. The suspects out of range of recording devices, apparently deep in conversation, as they peered out into the parking lot.
5: I think the photographs of Tom Ehler and Sandra Jesse was worth a million words as to the depth of their involvement and how far they would go to conceal what they had done. In their minds, they had thought they got away with the perfect crime.
0: Meanwhile, Dove would hop on flights back to Orange County to pressure Schrauben's friends for information. He was, of course, relentless, chased down anybody who knew the man, followed one tip to another, until Dove finally encountered the man he'd been hunting for years, the bartender who called in the anonymous tip years earlier.
5: And the first words out of my mouth were, "Hi, Mike, I'm here about Brett." And his face went completely flush. And he said, "I knew you were going to find me sooner or later."
0: What story did he tell you?
5: That Schrauben, for whatever reason, had confided in him and told him specific details of the murder of Jack Jesse, including his involvement. That was a huge, huge quantum leap for us in putting this case to rest.
0: Now the time had come to spring the trap. Brett Schrauben was arrested, and soon thereafter, Sandra Jesse herself was in handcuffs, finally to be held accountable for Jack Jesse's murder.
7: That was wonderful.
1: Best three-day weekend I had.
7: Oh, me too. That was a pretty good day.
1: Yes.
0: Didn't last. For one thing, Tom was not arrested. Insufficient evidence, said the prosecutor. And then as he rolled out the case against the others, that little ball came off the track again. This time it happened at Sandra's preliminary hearing. Judge ruled there wasn't enough evidence to hold her. She was free to go.
7: Oh, I sobbed all the way home. I don't even know how I made it back to Murrieta from Santa Ana.
0: Only Brett Schrauben was to face a murder trial. It was the summer of 2006, 8 years after Jack Jesse's murder. And justice? Not yet. If ever.
10: Coming up, finally, the break detectives had been waiting for.
8: She wanted Jack dead.
23: The information that he provided would blow the case wide open.
10: Until something slammed it shut again. When
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0: Sitting in a cell, month after month, can do a lot to alter a person's take on the world. Even more so if the inmate is looking at a possible life sentence. And that's when Brett Schrobben had an epiphany. Just days before his murder trial was to begin, he said he was finally willing to testify against Tom and Sandra, but he wanted out now. The deal had to be for time served or nothing at all.
1: What'd you think when you heard what he wanted in order to get his cooperation?
2: I thought it was outrageous, but it's not a perfect world. And the people who are likely to have some of the best, most detailed information about what takes place inside a conspiracy is a co-conspirator. We needed Brett Schrobben.
1: So what was the story?
2: The story was a pretty detailed and amazing story.
0: Schrobben described the whole affair on tape, laid it out in all its chilling detail. The anatomy of a murder. The conspiracy was launched, he said, with a phone call from Tom.
3: He told me this mom would offer $50,000 to kill his dad.
0: Schrobben said he met with Sandra in a parking lot. She gave him a $5,000 deposit.
3: She wanted Jack dead, and she wanted it done at the house and to look like a robbery. She told me that she would leave for X amount of time, and that's when it would need to be done.
0: Schrobben said he hired his good friend, a local drifter, to be the getaway driver. And on the afternoon of August 13, 1998, while Sandra was out having her nails done, Schrobben claimed he and his friend drove to the Jesse house to murder Jack.
3: I was already having cold feet on the way there, and by the time I was walking down the street, I was really having cold feet. I got in the house. I'm standing in the garage now, and I put on a rubber glove and reached inside the door, and I locked it and shut it. I was chicken. I couldn't do it. I called Tom, and I told Tom that the door is locked, and he said that he would call his mom and get back to me.
0: And according to Schrobben, Tom called back within minutes with a backup plan.
3: He told me that his mom was going to go out that night and that it needed to happen tonight because his mom just can't take it anymore. And he said if we didn't do it tonight, that his mom was going to do it.
0: So they returned that night about 9 o'clock. Schrobben's story was that he dropped his friend off at the house, then drove around the neighborhood while his friend snuck inside and stabbed Jack Jesse to death.
3: We had walkie-talkies, and afterwards he called on the walkie when he's done, and he told me to pick him up and make a U-turn and go back. He has a little blood on his legs. We looked for a place for him to clean himself up. I believe it was a Del Taco we found and with an outside place for him to clean himself up.
2: The information that he provided, if we could corroborate what he said, would blow the case wide open.
0: Police questioned Schrobben's friend. He denied everything. He said he wasn't in the car, wasn't at the scene. He didn't kill Jack Jesse. And there was no evidence to indicate he was involved at all. Police let him go. Investigators focused on building their case against Tom and Sandra by documenting money transfers, phone calls, air travel.
1: So when you had all that together, what did you think?
2: I thought we were starting to put together a pretty good case.
0: Good enough that Murray had Tom and Sandra arrested. And in the summer of 2009, 11 years after the murder, the mother and son team went on trial for the murder of Jack Jesse.
4: Going to court, it was like going to my dad's funeral every day. I mean, it really was.
5: Being around people that you know killed your dad, it was a ridiculous feeling. You can't even put it into words. Just soul-wrenching.
0: Schrobben testified against them. In court, it was argued Sandra had a variety of motives for killing Jack. She wanted his money before medical bills ate up their savings. And she couldn't bear being away from her son, Tom.
1: Do you think the case had gone well?
2: I thought the case had gone extremely well.
0: Except, once again, that little ball came off the track.
1: What happened?
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10: When the jury went into seclusion to deliberate, the Jesse family thought justice was just hours away. But as the sun set on the courthouse, nothing, no word, same thing again next day, and the day after that. The problem? There was a holdout.
11: Yeah. It got very heated.
12: Yes.
11: In the deliberation room.
10: These members of the jury told us 11 voted for conviction. But there was one lone juror who felt some level of compassion for Sandra.
13: She related to Sandra Jesse's concern that Jack Jesse's illness would eat up their nest egg. Mm-hmm.
12: I kind of felt like she was enjoying the control she had.
13: There was nothing we could do or say.
11: People were getting so heated and there was so much anger that she started to shut down even more.
10: And that scene played out for 3.5 days until the judge said enough and declared a mistrial.
13: I was in tears. I was in tears.
12: I was too. And thinking of the family and what they've gone through, that was heartache, just heartache.
14: Mm-hmm. Oh. I thought I was going to pass out.
15: Yeah. It was horrible.
14: It was just soul-eating.
15: Like the whole night it happened all over again.
16: That one juror, you know, I saw her. I went and talked to her.
1: What'd you say?
16: I said she was an idiot.
2: It was certainly difficult for me. It was far more difficult for the family.
10: Murray promised the family justice, spent 2 years putting a new case together. And just weeks before trial, he got a call. It was from Tom's attorney, saying his client was ready to cut the apron strings and testify against his mom.
17: There's no way that we ever suspected that Tom Ehlert would ever turn on his mother. He was known to be a mama's boy.
10: But a mama's boy who decided he didn't want to die in prison. Tom pleaded guilty to second-degree murder, got 15 to life. Besides helping connect the crime to his mother, Tom had someone else he wanted to give up. That friend of Brett Schraubens, the one Brett claimed drove with him in the car and killed Jack Jesse. Despite the fact there was no forensic evidence to indicate he was involved, his case went to trial. In February 2013, a jury found him not guilty. His defense attorney believes he'd been set up to take the fall as part of the conspiracy. That friend is now a free man. As for Sandra, her case went to court 1 month after her son went state's evidence. The question was, would a jury believe Tom's story? And as the jury deliberated and the family waited, there was no euphoria. They knew from bitter experience that anything could happen.
12: A lot harder this time, just not knowing what's going to happen.
10: On the second day, they got word the jury had a verdict.
18: Oh, my stomach's in knots.
19: Hey, I'm shaking.
20: We're just really very nervous at this moment.
10: 13 years after Jack Jesse's murder, Sandra Jesse was found guilty. Finally, that little ball stayed on its track. The key mouse was caught.
18: I hope that she rots in hell. I just really do. I'm glad it wasn't the death penalty. I want her to stay there and suffer with all the other miserable people that go to prison.
1: What does it feel like to get justice finally?
16: Oh, it feels good. It feels good, but not complete. Yeah. Not complete.
1: Not all the way there yet.
16: Lost a guy, the nicest guy I ever met.
10: And for Tom Dove, he's now retired from the Sheriff's Department, and at his going away party, his fellow detectives gave him this. It honors his commitment to the Jesse case.
21: It means more to me than any other plaque or award I've ever received in my life.
10: In retirement, Tom planned to set up a shelter for stray dogs. The urge to rescue runs deep.
22: That's all for now. I'm Lester Holt. Thanks for joining us.
23: I said goodbye to her outside her house. I walked across the street. That was the last time I saw her.
24: Emergency?
25: Emergency, please come as soon as possible.
26: Aaron had been stabbed multiple times.
27: Anthony was seeing Aaron.
26: He's the prime suspect at that point. After him, it's basically everybody.
28: She'd thrown a party. Suddenly all these people showed up.
29: People that weren't invited.
28: No.
26: The investigation just keeps ballooning, but it's not really leading us anywhere.
23: Years of waiting.
26: It was like this person was a ghost.
23: All of a sudden, the police were, we've got another case.
27: There was much more of a fight with Susan.
30: I was convinced there's going to be a connection between these two victims.
31: This is technology that is cutting edge.
32: We're down to one family, five brothers.
33: It was very eye-opening how remote we can get up there.
26: Somebody that's cornered, they become the most dangerous.
34: He said, you don't need helicopters, you don't need tactical teams.
35: You say to him what? I'll do it.
34: Yeah. I'll get him.
22: An ice-cold case takes investigators to the frozen north to catch a killer. I'm Lester Holt. This is Dateline. Here's Josh Mankiewicz with Evil Walk Through the Door.
36: This much we know. It doesn't matter where you live. It doesn't matter if you're well-to-do or barely making it. Whether you're cozied up in a nice part of town, starting over, someplace simple, or holed up in a far-off place, evil can come through any door. On one awful night, a long time ago, it found its way here.
26: Yorkville's one of the top neighborhoods in Toronto. There's high-end hotels, high-end boutiques, high-end restaurants, bars.
36: Steve Smith is a homicide detective with the Toronto Police Service. He doesn't get a lot of calls to this part of town.
26: It's where people with money gravitate to. When the film festival comes to Toronto, most of the stars stay in that area.
35: Not a lot of violent crime there.
26: Not a lot of violent crime.
36: Not now, and not then.
24: Emergency?
25: Emergency, please come as soon as possible.
36: It was just a few days before Christmas, 1983, when this Lux neighborhood became an epicenter of police activity, news cameras, and fear because of what happened to 22-year-old Aaron Gilmore.
24: What's the problem?
25: Someone committed suicide.
24: Okay, stay on the line with me.
25: Hurry up, please.
36: The caller was Aaron's boyfriend, Anthony Monk. When police arrived at the scene, they knew right away it was anything but suicide.
26: They find out that she was bound and gagged. She had been stabbed multiple times in the front, up in her upper torso, as well as in the back. And it was believed right away that she was most likely sexually assaulted.
36: Andrew Doyle is also a homicide detective in Toronto, Canada's biggest city.
35: There was a significant fight before she died.
27: There was definitely a fight before she died. Unfortunately, it was one that she couldn't win.
36: Detective Smith and Doyle weren't the original detectives, but they know the case well. beginning with the forensic sweep of the crime scene.
27: Obviously, they would collect any and all specimens, hair, fingerprints, blood, you know, saliva, any other liquid that they could get.
35: You found blood in the apartment that wasn't hers?
27: Yes.
35: Because during stabbings, frequently you're going to end up cutting yourself.
27: Absolutely. It happens all the time.
36: Back then, DNA analysis was years away. Investigators could still tell a lot by determining what blood types were at the scene.
27: You know, they did a lot of blood grouping. So they could, at the time, in 1983, they would eliminate people through blood grouping. So obviously, looking back, it just wasn't that advanced.
35: But they collect it and you guys hang on to it.
27: Correct.
36: They held on to all of it. Once police realized the victim was Aaron Gilmore, they knew this would be a high-pressure case. This was the kind of story the papers write about and the chief calls about.
27: Aaron came from a well-known family in the Toronto area. She had a pretty large family.
36: Aaron's family was wealthy and influential. She had enjoyed a privileged upbringing, good schools, world travel. Her mother, Anna, the woman with the dark hair, was a former model and dancer.
35: Her dad was pretty well known back then.
27: He was.
35: He was the first guy to market Fiji water.
27: That's correct.
35: From which I gather he made some money.
27: You'd be correct.
36: And in a matter of hours, that family was getting the call that changes families forever. Aaron's brother, Sean McCowan, was 13 at the time. He had been with Aaron just the day before.
0: I just remember waking up the morning of the 21st, and my mom was sitting on my bed. Took a look around. There was a few people in the room. And my mom leaned over and said, you know, there's been an accident with Aaron. And she then proceeded to tell me that, you know, Aaron had been murdered at the best that she could. And then I literally leaned over and put a hole through my wall.
35: You punched the wall?
0: Yeah. Yeah. It was a moment of just trying to process what had just been sort of, I don't know, taken and how it had happened.
35: They made it clear to you she had not just died, but she had been killed by someone.
0: Yeah.
35: That this was a crime.
0: Yes.
35: It was a homicide.
0: Yeah.
35: Okay.
0: Yeah, I think the quote my mom used was that Aaron had been killed by, you know, a bad person. You're 13 years old. It's, you know, a couple days before Christmas, and you're trying to, you know, figure out how that happens to Aaron, how that happens to, you know, our family.
36: Police found no evidence of forced entry or robbery. They quickly developed theories as to how Aaron's killer got inside.
2: So if you see the rooftops behind us, they're all connected. So he could have got up on the rooftop anywhere on this row of houses and walked straight across until he saw somebody that was in there. Was it somebody that had been stalking her? Was it somebody that just happened to be in there doing a break and enter? Was it somebody that she knew?
36: They paid close attention to the boyfriend's version of events. Anthony Monk told police he was supposed to pick up Aaron at 9 p.m. for a date, but stopped at an ATM on the way over.
27: Now, Mr. Monk was running a little bit late, and he didn't arrive there until 9:20. When he approached the door, he noticed that the door was a little bit open, ajar. So, knowing that he was going to be picking her up, he thought she may have left the door a little bit open for him.
3: So he's not sure exactly what's going on because usually her apartment is fairly neat, kept very well. So he's seeing that there's a bit of disarray.
35: By now he's calling her name and not getting an answer.
27: Calling her name very loudly, yeah, absolutely. Went back into the bedroom, noticed the duvet was completely covering the entire bed, but thought maybe she could be underneath there. So he went up to the bed, pulled the duvet down just to her shoulders, and found Aaron there, laying in the bed, and he noticed there was something around her neck, something black as he's described it, and there was blood everywhere. So he went back downstairs, got on the phone, called the operator, asked for an ambulance, asked for police.
36: It's the kind of event that cuts the timeline of your life in two, the part before and the part after. Aaron's brother Sean would never be the same. He was still just a kid. But from that moment on, he would be driven by the question, who did this to his sister?
18: Sean was on a mission.
28: Oh, yeah.
0: Like 40 years of waiting.
36: Police wanted the same answers.
35: He's getting away.
30: It just disappointment after disappointment.
36: Finding the killer would take detectives to the limits of their patience and to the ends of the earth.
34: You know, he says, I did some really, really bad things. So I just shut up and listened.
26: I often wonder, did he try to put this out of his mind and forget about it? Or was he thinking about it every night when he went to bed? Were you just waiting for that knock on the door?

0: 5 days before Christmas, someone had murdered 22-year-old Erin Gilmore in her apartment in a fashionable section of Toronto. The story made headlines. Police felt the heat.
1: This was obviously a big deal in Toronto. I mean, every homicide, every murder is a big deal. But when it's a prominent family and a prominent young female that's murdered, it kind of stays in the forefront for longer. And I'm sure, I have no doubt that there was pressure as to, we need to solve this.
2: How many people on it?
1: There was a whole task force. There was 20, 30 people investigating it at any one time.
2: So that's a lot of information being churned up.
1: Lots.
0: Sean remembers vividly the visit from some serious men in trench coats.
3: The two original detectives on the case, I remember sitting in my mom's kitchen with them, and I think they were sort of on either side of me and taking statements or taking notes on what I was saying.
2: What'd they ask you?
3: Well, we had been there the night before, so they wanted to sort of, you know, was anything unusual and you know, was anything strange happening? How is Erin acting?
0: It seemed Erin was happy, looking forward to her evening

0: Wow.
1: She was working at a clothing store, and she was living above that clothing store.
2: Her dad had rented her that apartment.
1: Correct.
3: She loved it.
4: Aaron's cousin, Kristen Basso.
3: And she was working right downstairs at Robin's Knits in her, you know, during her part-time whatever. She loved it.
2: What could be better?
3: Exactly.
2: No commute.
4: Her parents were divorced, but the clan remained close. Her mother had remarried and had two boys, including Sean.
5: My mom was busy starting up a ballet school and a business, and Aaron would sort of fill the gaps a lot of the time. She had a Jeep, an old gray Jeep YJ that she used to drive us around everywhere. And it was, you know, adventure time, effectively. It was great.
4: One of those adventures was a sleepover at Aaron's the night before she was killed.
5: It was just going to be a sleepover like we had done, you know, time and time again. We went over and had dinner and crawled in her bed, watched a movie. And then we all sort of crashed out relatively early. And I got up the next day and left to go Christmas shopping.
2: You buy Aaron a Christmas present?
5: I had not gotten around to buying Aaron a Christmas present yet. Aaron had gotten me Christmas presents.
4: Kristen saw Aaron walking with her brothers earlier that day.
3: The two little boys were hanging off her because they just adored her. They just would hang off her. And as I watched her, I thought, you're so beautiful and you're so fragile. I hope nothing awful ever happens.
6: Everyone loved her.
3: Yeah.
4: Vanessa Vansittart, another of Aaron's cousins.
6: Just a really nice, caring, sweet person.
4: For the people who loved her, Aaron's loss was overwhelming. All the money and care in the world hadn't kept her safe.
5: This is a hole that we'd never will be able to sort of fill in or fix, basically.
4: Aaron's father, David, could not be consoled. Maybe because he had encouraged his daughter to live in that apartment.
3: David practically committed suicide. He literally was on the verge of it because he was taking drugs just to try and keep his sanity.
6: Well, he blamed himself, right?
3: Oh, yeah, he did.
6: Sending her back here.
2: What did this do to Aaron's mom?
7: Oh, it tore her apart.
6: Totally tore her apart. Well, it's a horror movie that is your life.
3: Yeah.
2: It never goes away.
6: Never goes away.
4: The notoriety of the murder put a family's private grief on public display.
3: Well, the funeral felt like a mafia funeral, just from the point of view of all the press that were there photographing and the police photographing everybody, you know, going in and out.
4: 800 people packed the church.
3: Everybody looked ghost-like. There was just such a feeling of silence, since the choir was the only thing that had any kind of feeling of humanity in it. It was just broken hearts everywhere.
5: And we sat in the front row, and I just remember, obviously, clearly lots of emotion and lots of crying from everyone around us. And I remember at the end, my mom asked us to go up to Aaron's coffin and go and touch it and say goodbye. And that was, that's a hard one.
2: Closed coffin.
5: Closed coffin, yeah.
2: You did that?
5: Yeah. Yeah. Yeah, we did that.
4: That's 13-year-old Sean in the red coat, walking behind his sister's casket.
2: Her funeral. A lot of people there.
8: Oh, yeah.
2: Your guys among them.
8: Correct.
2: What are you looking for at the funeral?
8: Is there anybody that's not invited that shows up to the funeral? And then also, who doesn't show up for the funeral?
1: You never know.
2: Anybody not fit in?
1: Not really. Nobody that drew any sort of attention.
4: At that point, police were just collecting every bit of information they could. Maybe the funeral would pay off, and maybe not. There was one person who certainly required more scrutiny. Aaron's boyfriend, Anthony Monk. Police listened carefully to his 911 call.
9: Someone committed suicide.
2: And the first thing he said was that he thought she'd committed suicide.
8: That's correct.
2: And then what? Put herself back in bed and covered herself up?
8: You know, I think, and according to Mr. Monk and his statement that he gave to police at the time, I don't think he knew what else to think. He didn't have any reason to think of anything else, I guess, in his mind.
4: Police wanted to know if Anthony Monk was just a young man in shock or a young man with something to hide.
1: You want to follow him, you want to see what he's doing in his life, see if he's got another girlfriend, see if, you know, if his

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8: Just 2 days after burying 22-year-old Erin Gilmore, her family faced the first of many Christmases without her.
9: It was hard to believe you could even have Christmas after what had happened, but everybody tried to be supportive.
10: What was Christmas like that year?
11: Yeah, no, Christmas that year was extremely difficult. Mom tried to sort of make sure that everything was as normal as it could be, but you know, there was no possible way it could be. And you know, you're trying to sort of go through the motions, and we would have our regular routines and, you know, traditions that we'd gone through. And you know, there's a bunch of gifts from Erin under the tree that she had put there before she had, you know, been taken. So I took mine back to my room, which had been Erin's room previously. I had moved into it after she moved out, and yeah, I opened them.
8: It was a rare moment of solitude for Sean in those chaotic first few days. Cousin Kristen took on the task of cleaning up Erin's apartment.
9: I didn't want anybody else that was desecrating Erin's space. I wanted to be the one.
12: What was it like being in that apartment afterward? I can't imagine how terrible that must have been.
9: It was, and yet I felt close to her. It was another way of being close to her. It didn't freak me out that way. What freaked me out was how she died. That's what freaked me out, just trying to imagine that and wishing I could have been there. I mean, I still have dreams of wishing I could have been there to have helped.
8: As family members did what they could to nurse their grief, detectives took a closer look at Erin's boyfriend, Anthony Monk.
0: Their fathers were business partners. They interacted socially. They'd known each other forever.
10: Were you aware they were going out?
0: Yes.
10: So everybody was. That was no secret.
0: Yeah.
10: They'd known each other for much longer than they'd just been dating.
11: Yes, the family had been friends for a long time. They'd been friends. They'd been childhood friends, and eventually it evolved into a romantic relationship.
10: Nobody had any problem with that?
11: No, not at all.
13: So Anthony Monk was seeing Erin Gilmore, and they had a prearranged date at Duglow for dinner at around 9 p.m. that night.
8: Which put Anthony Monk at the scene of the crime right about the time it happened.
13: If you have a case like this and you have a boyfriend, domestic violence is something that we take very seriously. And It happens daily in this city, unfortunately, and probably around a lot of major cities.
10: Because he's the boyfriend, he's the person who found the body.
13: He's the person that, you know, would be heavily scrutinized for sure about his actions, his where, his why, his what, his how, all of that.
10: And he was.
13: He very much was.
10: Mr. Monk's word was not taken as gospel.
13: He was heavily investigated.
8: This was 1983. Digital police work was still science fiction. The investigation into Anthony Monk had to be done the analog way.
0: I mean, we're spoiled today with the investigative aids that we have. We have video, we have electronic tracking, we have cell phone tracking. When you don't have those types of tools, you have to go back to traditional policing means. So you have to do surveillance, and you have to find out their lifestyle, who they're talking to, who they're meeting with.
10: What do you think you're going to find by following them around?
0: You never know. You just kind of go with the flow and see what comes up. You never know if he's going to talk to somebody, if he's going to tell somebody. So you want to follow him. You want to see what he's doing in his life, see if he's got another girlfriend, see if he's, you know, if his squeaky clean life isn't quite as squeaky clean as we thought it was.
10: Anything in his background that makes you sit up and take notice?
0: Nothing. Nothing at all in his background.
10: No, I mean, criminal record, no trouble with the law.
0: No.
8: That wasn't enough to clear Anthony Monk. It also wasn't enough to arrest him.
0: He's definitely the prime suspect at that point. And then after him, it's basically everybody in Toronto or that was in Toronto that night.
8: That's a lot of potential suspects. And narrowing down the list would take detectives from Erin's inner circle all the way to her father's business dealings, including one deal with a controversial head of state half a world away.
0: He would have upset a lot of people.
10: And they'd take it out on his daughter?

0: As they searched for Erin Gilmore's killer, Toronto police took a hard look at her short life. Places she went, people she met, parties she attended, and one she threw at her own place just weeks before her murder. That one, a pink-themed birthday party for a friend, drew particular interest.
1: Somehow word had gone out, I don't know how, and nor did Erin, but suddenly all these people showed up in her apartment.
0: People that weren't invited.
1: No, and they were spilling wine, and they were, you know, basically trashed the place. So we had to, you know, have everything cleaned and whatever. And Erin was totally distraught, of course. You know, this was this beautiful little place, their little nest, and then all these strangers. So that was way more the connection that I thought at that point.
0: You thought somebody who had shown up uninvited maybe later came back.
1: Exactly. That's what I was thinking.
0: Detective Doyle says everyone at that party also crashed the list of potential suspects.
2: All of those people were very thoroughly looked at. The majority of them were very willing to assist in this investigation.
0: So you've got a lot of information coming in.
2: A lot of information
0: coming in. All of which has to be followed up.
2: Every bit of it.
0: Investigators went even further back to Erin's 21st birthday party the year before.
3: She had a big party at the Four Seasons turning 21.
4: She did.
3: That sounds like it was quite a party.
4: It would have been a who's who of the social network of the upper echelon of Toronto.
3: You have to speak to everybody on that guest list?
4: We have to try. So you can see how exponentially the list grows of people that we have to talk to.
3: You learn anything from anybody who was at that party?
4: I mean, there's always information that comes out, which is another task, because every person you talk to now provides you with information that you need to follow up on. So the investigation just keeps ballooning.
3: What about sexual offenders who live in the area?
4: That was a big theory. So they would find out any sexual offenders in the area, and they would look into all of those persons as well.
3: Everybody who had a criminal record for a sexual offense who lived, within a mile or two of there was probably interviewed.
4: Absolutely.
0: The investigation expanded beyond Canada's borders as the business empire of Erin's wealthy father came under police scrutiny.
4: So all of Erin's father's business dealings have to be looked at the time to see if there is anybody that may have lost large sums of money and maybe been desperate enough to try to exact revenge on her father by killing Erin.
0: One of those deals involved building a resort near the Great Pyramids in Egypt. Erin's father, that's him on the left, met with Egyptian President Anwar Sadat about those plans multiple times in the mid to late 70s.
3: Sadat was for that. He liked
1: that idea.
3: Oh,
1: absolutely. I mean, he just thought this would be a terrific idea.
0: Erin's cousin Kristen remembers that not everyone in Egypt agreed.
3: There were some protests about those developments. Some people didn't like it.
1: Oh, yes, absolutely.
0: She says Erin's dad caught wind of a plot to kill him because of his involvement in the project. David Gilmore took that seriously. The deal fell through in 1978. President Sadat was assassinated in 1981. Erin was killed 2 years later.
4: And we had to look into this because he would have upset a lot of people if he was going to build a resort by the pyramids.
3: And they'd take it out on his daughter?
4: Well, it's a wild theory, but we have nothing else, so we have to look into everything.
0: The investigation grew. Dozens of detectives chased hundreds of leads and interviewed more than 700 people, generating boxloads of notes and files. Except, as the first anniversary of Erin's murder approached around Christmas 1984, they seemed no closer to finding her killer.
3: Because as many witness interviews as you're doing, and as much as you're collecting and all the forensics, it's not really pointing at any one person at all.
4: No, it's not. And I think that was a frustrating thing for the investigators, is they wanted to solve this so badly, but we just had absolutely no traction.
0: Mostly what police knew is who it wasn't. It wasn't one of those party guests or a known sex offender in the area. It wasn't connected to political unrest in Egypt. and it wasn't their one-time prime suspect. He was cleared.
3: How does Anthony Monk finally get off police radar?
4: Well, eventually, we're able to get the receipts of his transaction at the bank.
0: Those receipts were time-stamped. Anthony was at the bank at 9:12 p.m. He called 911 at 9:27.
3: Anthony Monk's bank alibi holds up.
4: Yeah, his time frame holds up. We're able to prove that he, when he arrived, was only a couple minutes before he actually made his 911 call. We've done enough interviews with him. We've basically looked into his entire life to make sure that there wasn't anything that we were missing. And we just don't believe that it was Anthony.
0: More years passed. Any picture of Aaron's killer remained elusive.
3: This guy's a ghost.
2: He was a ghost.
0: He stayed a phantom for 17 years, until a revolution in crime solving offered Toronto police their first real break.
5: The police were all of a sudden, okay, hey, this is crazy, we've got another case.
0: Aaron's killer may have been a ghost, but like all ghosts, this one had a past.
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0: Aaron Gilmore's murder had been a huge story in Toronto. An urgent priority for police. And it was going nowhere. The case had gone cold. It stayed that way for years.
5: The reality had sort of set in that, you know, this was probably not going to go anywhere. It was going to go unresolved.
3: Could you live with that? I mean, you were living with that.
5: Yeah, I was living with it. I won't tell you that it was, you know, that I wanted to live with it. I always wanted to get to the bottom of it.
0: By 2000, 17 years after Aaron's murder, police had developed a DNA profile of her killer. And then they discovered something else.
5: You know, the police were all of a sudden, okay, hey, this is crazy, we've got another case.
0: A second victim. Actually, a first victim. Susan Tice had been found raped and stabbed to death inside her home following a ferocious struggle. It happened only 4 months before Aaron Gilmore was killed, and just 2 miles away. DNA from the Susan Tice crime scene showed she and Aaron were killed by the same man. The DNA didn't say who it was. Even so, this was huge.
4: It's one offender sexually assaulted and murdered both Susan Tice and Aaron Gilmore.
3: And that is just a huge leap forward. Even without any other evidence.
4: Absolutely.
3: Because now you're looking at what those two victims might have in common.
4: That's right.
0: Well, the crimes had a lot in common. The victims did not. Susan didn't come from money or a prominent family. At 45, she was a generation older than Aaron.
2: Susan Tice was the mother of four children. She was a therapist.
0: Susan's son Ben was 20 years old at the time.
5: As we got to a certain age, she decided that she wanted to go back to school. So she did two master's degrees. She was mother, wife, confident, best friend, advocate.
3: She sounds like sort of part mom and part best friend.
5: All of that and more. You know, she traveled with a guitar and she was always sort of singing Helen Reddy, Hear Me Roar, I Am Woman.
3: She used to belt that out during dinner prep.
5: When she felt that need.
0: In the summer of 1983, Ben Tice was 2,000 miles from home, working at the historic Chateau Lake Louise in the Canadian Rockies. He called his mom one day just to check in. That call didn't go well.
5: We had a horrible conversation about what I don't remember. Unfortunately, I ended it and I hung up. I called her back the next day.
3: No answer.
5: I left a very long-winded message on her answering machine.
0: Susan didn't return Ben's message or anyone else's. And when she was a no-show for a family dinner, her brother-in-law drove to check on her.
2: Brother-in-law went to the front door. Front door was locked. Rang the doorbell. Called out Susan's name. Did not get any response. Went around to the back of the house.
0: From the alley behind the house, it was obvious something was wrong.
2: Back door was open. Walked inside the back of the house. There was some music playing in the home, softly. He went upstairs calling out Susan's name and ultimately went into her bedroom.
0: It was a brutal, bloody scene. Susan had been stabbed multiple times. And drawers were pulled out, but it appeared nothing was actually stolen.
2: Susan herself was on the ground beside the bed, but her feet were still up on the bed. She was covered with a blanket, the majority of her body, but her feet were showing.
0: No eyewitnesses. A neighbor heard something.
2: There was a scream 1:30 in the morning.
3: And that's Sunday into Monday.
2: So I think that's your timeline for when the actual incident occurred.
0: Her final moments must have been terrifying. Susan Tice was in a fight for her life, and she lost.
5: A long-time friend of my father's had called. I just remember hearing that she had been murdered. I remember picking myself up off the floor with the phone in my hand, being breathless.
0: Susan and her husband had recently split, and he became an obvious early suspect. Even their son, Ben, wondered.
5: Did I have a suspicion about my father? Yeah, of course you do. I think that's only natural.
3: Was there any violence in that relationship that you ever saw?
5: No. No.
3: But it still made you think maybe there's something there.
5: Everything out there says, you know, this kind of a crime is perpetrated by somebody you know.
3: And she was in the middle of a divorce.
5: She was in the middle of a divorce. She was a strong woman doing her thing. You know, my father wasn't happy with it. She was flexing her independence, her womanhood. You can't stifle a forest fire. She was just a force.
2: When people separate and you have a murder quickly thereafter, obviously it makes sense to look at the other party.
3: And you did look at her husband.
2: And we sure did.
3: He was under suspicion for a while.
4: He was.
3: You follow him around the same way you followed around Aaron's boyfriend?
4: Absolutely. What else do you have to do at that time? It has to be boots on the street. Eventually, they were able to conclude that Mr. Tice was not responsible.
0: Back in the 80s, detectives did notice striking similarities between Susan's and Aaron's murders. They found no hard evidence to connect them.
4: They always believed that these two crimes were related. But again, in the 80s, there's no way to say that unequivocally.
3: You don't have a print that matches both scenes.
4: We don't have a print that matches both
3: scenes.
4: Or
3: a witness at both scenes.
4: Absolutely not.
0: When detectives learned definitively this was all the work of one killer, it was a jolt of energy for the investigation.
4: We now take those cases and lay them over top of each other to see if there's anyone or anything that may have had contact with both Susan and Aaron.
3: Suddenly, it's a whole new ball game.
4: Yes.
8: This is the sound of Claire cooking dinner at home. And that's the sound of a fraud alert from Wells Fargo flagging a charge for a pricey restaurant in Paris. Considering Claire isn't in Paris right now, that seemed odd to the bank and to Claire. Two taps later, Claire says nope to the charge and Wells Fargo is on the case. However you make money work, Wells Fargo can work with that.
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0: two murders had spawned nearly two decades of frustration. Until finally, a promising lead. DNA showed the killer of Susan Tice and Aaron Gilmore was the same man.
1: And there was this hit that all of a sudden sort of pumped new air into the tires, for lack of a better word. And it was a revelation.
2: It allows us to look at a bigger time frame, a larger amount of people. We now knew that this person had to be in Toronto for at least a four-month time frame, whereas before, they may have just been here for a day and gone. But we knew that this person was in and around Toronto, which gives us a little more investigative ability to go back and look at offenders, sexual offenders.
3: You find any other cases?
2: No other cases. No. It didn't really help us in any way.
0: And so the Tice and Gilmore cases remained tantalizingly unsolved, and they went cold once again. The mystery of the twin killings would stubbornly outlast generations of detectives. In 2015, more than 30 years into the investigation, Detective Sergeant Stacy Gallant took over as head of the police cold case unit and started something he called Project Never Give Up.
4: I started looking at the files, and we started doing some, I'll call it advertising.
5: Susan Tice and Aaron Gilmore did not know each other in life. Unfortunately, the two women are forever linked together in their deaths. The same man is responsible for both of these murders.
0: Gallant's appeal was posted on the Toronto Police Service website.
5: It is your duty to bring his name into this investigation so he can be held accountable.
0: And people in Toronto did come forward.
4: I did get one tip, a lead, that I pursued very actively. It was a very similar murder in that it was a sexual assault and a stabbing.
0: That case was from 1985, 2 years after the Tice Gilmore murders. The victim was Nancy Eaton, like Aaron, a young woman from a prominent family. The Eaton case was solved quickly. The killer declared not criminally responsible because of mental illness. He was institutionalized and later released.
4: I found that we never had a DNA sample from this person.
3: So I
4: found out where he lived. I got in touch with the local police service in that area and requested they do a surveillance on him and obtain a covert DNA sample from him, a cast-off DNA sample.
3: Something he discards.
4: Yes, so follow him around for a while, wait till he drops a coffee cup or something along that line that will have his DNA, and we take that, we bring it to our lab and see if there's a connection.
0: They got the sample and sent it in for testing.
3: You feeling encouraged?
4: Very.
0: 6 weeks later, the lab results were back.
4: If that would have been him, I would have got a phone call directly from the Center of Forensic Scientists.
3: Jackpot.
4: Saying, you got it. But as soon as I saw the envelope and kind of started pulling out, it's not him. It's back to the drawing board.
0: Gallant went back to the case files, 40 boxes filled with thousands of pieces of paper, looking for something else to connect the two cases. He came across a note, handwritten, by Susan Tice.
4: It made mention of having to call a cleaning company or getting a carpet cleaned.
3: Here we go.
4: That's looking interesting.
0: Interesting because Gallant knew Aaron Gilmore had hired cleaners after that wild party in her apartment a few weeks before her murder. Susan and Aaron did not live far apart, so could they have used the same company?
3: That feels like the connection you're looking for.
4: It does. I've started looking into it. I'm encouraged now, and I call the company.
0: They knew nothing about a job at Susan's house from so long ago. No surprise there. However, incredibly, the man who answered Gallant's call said he was actually one of the workers who'd cleaned Aaron's apartment more than 30 years earlier. He provided the names of three others who'd helped on that job.
3: And you checked them all for a criminal record.
4: Yes.
3: And?
4: One person in particular came back with a history of violence against women.
3: Here we go again.
4: Here we go. Let's start tracking these people down.
0: Gallant was able to get DNA samples from all four men.
4: Sent them all off to our Center of Forensic Science once again. But I got to wait. And it's, again, waiting and waiting.
3: This case has been all about waiting, hasn't it?
4: Yeah. And then eventually, about a month and a half later, get the news again, nothing. Okay, now what? I got There's nobody else on my list that I'm looking for now.
0: So Gallant switched gears. Instead of using DNA to identify the killer, he began using it to eliminate potential suspects. For two of Toronto's most notorious murder cases, that was a lot of people to rule out. By now, Detectives Smith and Doyle had joined the team. They went to work on that very long list of suspects.
3: You can go back to anybody who was any kind of even faint suspect in either one of those two cases and ask for DNA.
2: And that's what we did.
3: And how many people are we talking about?
2: Hundreds.
0: It was an extraordinary effort. More than 30 years after the murders, police collected DNA samples from hundreds of people listed in the cold case files.
3: And you're getting DNA from everybody?
2: If you're not the offender, why wouldn't you give your DNA?
3: And most people did.
2: Most people did.
3: And it's none of them.
2: None of them.
3: Which does have the advantage of you being able to permanently cross a couple of people off your list that you hadn't been able to fully alibi.
2: Yeah, basically everyone. Uncleared persons of interest are now unequivocally cleared.
3: You still can't figure out who it was. You know who it wasn't, but not who it was.
2: Yeah, we're probably further away from figuring out who it was because now all the people that we believed may have committed this did not.
0: Whoever it was had committed two murders and then disappeared into the atmosphere like a hot breath on a freezing night. A lot of work had led nowhere. That's when something happened, thousands of miles away.
6: Breaking news tonight, a stunning arrest. Investigators say they have finally caught a notorious serial killer who has terrorized California for decades.
0: That California suspect had no connection to Aaron or Susan. But very soon, he would have everything to do with the search to find their killer.
1: And I just remember, oh God, that's it. It was like a lightning bolt.
0: A lightning bolt that would take detectives on a long journey to the vast, frozen Canadian North.
4: It's not for the faint of heart. It's bush roads. It's you're going over frozen rivers and creeks, and the road is treacherous.
7: He says it gets worse, and I said, it can't get any worse.

0: There is no rule book for how to live with the murder of someone you love, especially when the killer is still unknown and still at large. After Susan Tice and Aaron Gilmore were murdered, and first years went by and then decades, their families coped in different ways. Susan's son, Ben Tice.
1: I wanted to shield them sons, yeah. You know, I talked, they know, and they've always known that their grandmother had died. I've done my best to tell stories to them and instances about her.
2: Happy stories.
1: Happy stories, yeah. Life stories.
2: You don't want them to only remember her as a murder victim.
1: No. That word, victim, we were all victims. Just by the circumstance and being placed in that situation, we were victims. And I really didn't like that.
3: You have to believe that somehow it will be solved, but you just don't know. I just kept hoping somebody would come out of the bush who would just want to snitch or want to come clean.
4: I know who it was.
3: Yeah.
5: And I think the biggest fear was that whoever did it might be dead. Then you're kind of, you know, at a dead end.
0: No one wanted justice more than Aaron's brother, Sean.
6: I walk and think of her all the time. I will go by the house slash apartment and sort of, you know, sometimes stand outside. I talk to her.
2: And what do you say?
6: Hope that we're going to get you an answer and get some justice for you.
5: Well, Sean was on a mission.
3: Oh, yeah.
5: As much for Aaron and him, as and their mom and for himself, but he was a dog on a bone.
6: I didn't want to be, you know, that guy that was, you know, calling and they'd see my number and be like, okay, you know, let it go to voicemail. But at the same time, you sort of are trying to just, I wanted to be updated.
2: Let them know that you're out there and you still want to know.
6: Yeah, yeah, want the answers.
0: Police wanted answers too. And after three decades, they still didn't have any.
2: He's getting away.
7: At this point, there's no connection yet. Again, it just disappointment after disappointment. Nope, it's not him. It's not him. Add the name to the list of who it isn't.
0: In 2018, an arrest in that California cold case changed the course of the Tice Gilmore investigation.
8: Police arresting a man they believe is the so-called Golden State Killer, responsible for a slew of murders and rapes in the 70s and 80s.
0: The Golden State Killer case was solved by something called investigative genetic genealogy, IGG in cold case slang. At the time, a revolution in DNA analysis. Here's how it works. Unknown DNA from a crime scene is identified by matching it to relatives whose DNA was uploaded to public genealogy websites.
7: It certainly piqued my interest, and I started digging into how we could use it here in Canada.
0: Detective Gallant partnered with Houston-based Othram Labs, a leading innovator in DNA forensics. Dr. Kristen Middleman is one of Othram's founders.
2: You figured out how to get more information from a smaller amount of DNA.
9: Yes, and the case that we're talking about today is an example of why you would need more information.
0: The DNA from the Tice and Gilmore crime scenes had been all but used up from a lot of testing over the years.
2: What you're doing is figuring out how to get that information from DNA that probably wouldn't have been available to be tested or wouldn't even have qualified for testing before.
9: Yes, what we're doing here is give you a productive profile that can be uploaded to these genealogical databases and give you an answer.
0: Othram has helped solve hundreds of cases and assisted on thousands more.
9: We like to build DNA profiles that are so comprehensive that you can actually point down to the family they belong to in a family tree.
0: Toronto police decided to try out the new technology on another notorious cold case, the 1984 sexual assault and murder of 9-year-old Christine Jessup.
2: Christine Jessup is a name that people in Canada know the way they know JonBenet Ramsey in the United States.
10: They do. It was one of the biggest unsolved child murders in Canada.
2: And the DNA sample in that case was, what, small and degraded?
9: Yes, because a lot of it had been used. It had done some other DNA testing.
0: Despite that, Othram was able to create a profile that led police to Christine's killer.
11: On Friday, October 9th, 2020, we positively confirmed the identification of the person responsible for the DNA sample found on Christine's underwear.
0: When Sean learned how Christine Jessup's murder was finally solved, he wondered why that same technology hadn't been applied to his sister's case.
6: And I remember I gave Toronto Police a day, and I phoned the next day, and I was like, okay, what the hell is going on?
0: By then, Stacey Gallant had retired, and Detective Steve Smith was in charge of cold cases.
10: Basically, when he called me, he asked, can we apply this to Aaron's case? And I was able to tell him, we already have.
6: We put in Aaron's case and Jessup's case at the same time. Aaron's is going to take a little bit more time. And sort of that became a bit of a mantra for Toronto Police and me.
2: In the world of DNA, the Jessup case wasn't difficult.
9: No, it was ordinary. Ordinary for this type of technology.
2: Not so Aaron Gilmore.
9: No.
0: Othram's other co-founder and Kristen's husband, Dr. David Middleman, showed us why.
2: This is unknown suspect DNA from the Gilmore and Tice murders.
4: That's correct.
2: What are we looking at here for that suspect?
4: There is a small European component and then a large Americas component. And this American component is characteristic with First Nations in Canada.
0: In the U.S., they would identify as Native American. Dr. Middleman says that fact would make the search for the killer much more complicated.
2: Not a lot of people from First Nation in Canada have sent their DNA into those sites, so there's not a huge sample to start with.
4: There's not a huge sample, and the samples that are there are going to be very hard to uniquely place on a tree.
0: Othram sent police the killer's profile. Then, when detectives got a look at it, they hit a big bump in the road.
2: So this is all one big family?
12: It was all one big family.
13: It's like trying to put a puzzle together, and you don't have a picture on the cover of the box.

0: Meet Detective James Atkinson, in-house genealogist for the Toronto Police Service.
1: This is the new shoe leather.
2: I tell my the teams that I work with at Homicide, I'm just the bird dog. I just point at the bird, and after that, it's their job. I stay in my office.
3: It's like trying to put a puzzle together.
4: It really is.
3: And the problem is you don't have a picture on the cover of the box to guide you. It's like trying to put a puzzle together with all the pieces turned upside down.
0: His job was to assemble a genetic puzzle of Susan and Aaron's killer, beginning with the killer's extended family. And extended is exactly the right word. Each of those little squares is a familial connection among the 100 people most closely related to the killer.
4: Where's the suspect in this?
3: He's in the background. And now it's up to me to try and figure out who is the person.
1: What could you tell about the suspect from his DNA profile?
2: I could tell that he was definitely from James Bay.
0: James Bay is a remote area in northern Canada where thousands of years of near isolation have led to a mostly homogeneous gene pool.
4: This happens when communities marry within themselves.
3: That's right. Small islands, indigenous groups that are isolated. This is what you get. You get people that are related to each other many times over.
1: So this is all one big family.
2: It was all one big family.
0: One big family that included many distant relatives still living near one another.
1: Which makes identifying a particular suspect a lot harder.
2: It made everybody, every male in town look good.
0: Finding the proverbial needle in this genealogical haystack was going to take time and also more DNA samples.
2: We just need to get more matches. So we started phoning people. I sent kits up there to people. I got the help of a couple First Nations genealogists.
0: Paula Ricker is one of those genealogists. Her knowledge of the local population proved invaluable.
5: James would give me a name, and I would do some research and tell him, this is the person, this is the couple, these are the children. That type of information I would give him based on the records that I have.
0: With Paula's help and an influx of new DNA samples to compare to the killer's profile, this mass of orange became more manageable.
3: We got to 26 families.
4: And you know it's one of them.
3: And we knew that of these 26 couples, one of them was the suspect's grandparent.
1: And they tell you they're down to 26 families, which is still a lot of people. It's also enormously reduced from the original suspect pool, which was pretty much everybody on Earth.
6: Right. And you know that they're sort of getting really, really close.
1: Were you thinking every day, like, maybe this is the day? Maybe this is it?
6: Yeah, I was getting more and more optimistic for sure. And you're waiting, you know, for the call.
7: You know, normally I wouldn't tell a family that because you don't want to create false hope.
1: Right.
7: Right? But our relationship with Sean was so close, and he understood the amount of work that we had put in over the years. And Sean is somebody that wants that knowledge. And I had to keep telling him, it's just time. We just need more time, and we will get there.
1: What'd you tell the Tice family?
7: I didn't tell the Tice family too much because they didn't want to know at that point.
1: They didn't want the procedural stuff.
7: No.
0: 4 or 5,000. Atkinson and his team sifted through the lineage of those 26 families, looking for a close DNA match to the killer. Homicide detectives just stayed out of the way and let the DNA folks do their job.
7: So our genealogists are working on a daily basis.
1: Building family trees.
7: We don't give our genealogists the investigative files, so they work strictly off the DNA. So that when they provide us a name, that name's brought to us organically.
1: And they have no idea whether that person has a criminal record or not.
7: That's right.
3: By the process of elimination, we got down to one.
0: One family. It had taken Atkinson and his team a year to prune the killer's family tree down to a single branch.
3: I got to 5 brothers, and I went to my bosses, the lead investigators, and said, I've got it down to 5 brothers.
0: 5 brothers. Now, from a list of suspects that once numbered in the thousands, they finally felt they were closing in on identifying Susan and Aaron's killer.
4: Somebody has to go find those 5 brothers and get DNA from them.
3: That's right.
0: Well, that was easier said than done.
8: As soon as we ask one of them for the DNA, the others would know it.
4: He's going to call his brothers and say, guess what just happened?
8: He might take off, right?
0: As investigators closed in on their suspect, this man would suddenly hear a mind-blowing secret from a close friend.
9: 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Don't talk to nobody. Don't answer the phone. Don't answer the door. I'll be right back.
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0: Almost 40 years into the Tice Gilmore investigation, police had narrowed the suspect list to one family.
2: One family, five brothers. That's when I do my bird dog and say, here you go. Here's the five names.
0: Five brothers, all with the last name Sutherland.
1: That's like the first really good news you've had in a long time.
6: Yeah, yeah. It was just such a burst of hope. Like, it was crazy. It was amazing.
0: Sean had tracked every step of the investigation, waiting for news like this. Susan's son, Ben, had chosen not to be in the loop.
1: Your attitude was sort of, when you get somewhere, I want to know. Until then, I'm good.
19: Let me be really straight with you, Josh. I ran away. I retreated. It's awkward. How do you carry a conversation from, hi, I'm Ben Tyson, yes, my mom was murdered, into a social conversation? People don't know how to react.
1: So you just don't talk about it?
19: You just don't talk about it.
0: Detectives zeroed in on the five brothers. In all those boxes, in 40 years of files, there was no mention of anyone named Sutherland.
7: It was always said that the name is always in the box.
1: The name is always in the box. That's a saying here.
7: Yes.
1: When you solve it, it's going to be somebody that you had previously interviewed or heard about or showed up in the investigation in some way.
7: Absolutely.
1: Not here.
7: Not here.
1: You're tantalizingly close and yet also so far.
20: That's right, because you still have to get DNA from all of those brothers to trim that down to actually finding out who it is.
0: And it would take a lot of detective work to get that done.
7: They were all living in Toronto in and around the early 80s, and then they'd kind of spread out throughout northern Ontario.
0: The five brothers lived five very different lives. Some were model citizens and family men. Others were already familiar names to law enforcement.
1: More than one had a police record.
7: Yeah, some for very minor offenses, some for more serious offenses. So we did our due diligence in trying to narrow down who was who.
1: So who were they?
7: We started with the person that we thought was, in our opinion, the most likely to have committed this offense.
1: Because he was a registered sex offender.
7: He may have been involved in some sexual offenses over the years, and he was deceased. But he was alive at the time of the two murders. He was on the National DNA Data Bank, so we knew that immediately he was excluded.
0: The second brother detectives looked at was a murder victim himself, killed during a drunken brawl.
20: One of the brothers, unfortunately, got hit and stabbed with a bottle, and that ended up taking his life.
1: That was alcohol plus guys equals murder.
20: That's exactly what that was. It's a good way of saying it.
1: And his DNA was on file, and he's not your guy either.
20: He's not your guy. Not our guy.
0: Two brothers down, three to go, all then living in the far reaches of northern Ontario. Getting samples would be a challenge for big city cops. So Smith went to Detective Inspector Sean Glassford of the Ontario Provincial Police.
8: We're used to working in the north, and we know the communities, and that's what we can help them with.
4: Policing's a little different up here. It's maybe a little harder to do surveillance on somebody in some of these small towns.
8: Definitely in small towns it is.
0: And the last thing police wanted was anyone knowing what they were doing, especially those three brothers.
4: Why couldn't you, in this case, just call these guys and say, we need your DNA?
8: Well, you could, but it wouldn't be the best way to do it. As soon as we asked one of them for the DNA, the others would know it.
4: He's going to call his brothers and say, guess what just happened?
8: Right. He might take off, right?
0: So this would be a covert operation. They started with a brother who worked in a mine and lived in a small town about an eight-hour drive north of Toronto.
15: We would watch that brother and see where he went. If he dropped something or threw something away, we would obviously pick it up.
0: They followed him for days, but he either didn't litter or he was covering his tracks. They staked out his house.
15: We collected some garbage that he had put out at the end of the road. Within the garbage were two pop cans and a COVID mask that were collected and sent to Toronto and sent to the lab. DNA profile generated.
0: It was a very low-tech operation to get to a high-tech DNA test. The lab took 5 long months to report the results to Detective Smith.
7: And it's not him. So now we've got two brothers in northern communities, very remote northern communities.
0: Two to go. And when they looked at the two remaining brothers, the likely suspect seemed obvious.
7: One had some history of violence, and the other was basically squeaky clean.
1: So you go after the first one.
7: That's right.
0: He lived in a tiny First Nations town of 1,200 on the shores of James Bay. This brother was actually a witness in another case Detective Glassford was working.
4: So you bring him in to talk about that, and what, he takes a couple of sips out of a cup?
8: Yeah, just had a drink of water and left the cup behind when he left.
0: The cup went to the lab.
1: You think he's the guy?
7: I thought absolutely he was the guy.
1: Wrong again.
7: For the fourth time. We do the DNA testing. He's not our offender.
1: So you got one brother to go that you know of.
7: That we know of.
1: Unless there's another one out there somewhere that you don't know about or that isn't reflected in birth records.
7: Every investigative means we used led us to believe there was only five brothers. But if somebody was adopted as a child and there was no record of it,
1: you wouldn't necessarily know.
7: We wouldn't necessarily know.
0: A decades-long investigation was about to take detectives to another tiny, isolated town and to one man. And they still couldn't be sure if he was their man.

0: The search for Susan's and Aaron's killer had taken police from a DNA lab in Texas to the frozen expanses of Canada. Years of scientific work now pointed to a speck of a town way up in northern Ontario. It's called Moosonee, about 600 miles north of Toronto, a five-hour train ride from the nearest town. They call that train the Polar Bear Express.
1: Train or a plane is the only way in and out of Moosonee.
0: Don Crawford runs a taxi service in town.

0: Hey, you'll be an outsider, and everyone here will know your business, including, quite possibly, the person you're here to find.
1: Toronto Detective Stella Karras joined the investigation and knew she'd be walking on unfamiliar ground.
2: Oh, yeah, there's no sneaking around up there. Everybody knows who belongs there, and strangers are instantly recognized. Like, you will stand out.
1: So Detective Karras wrote a warrant to take DNA from the final Sutherland brother. In late November 2022, Karras, Doyle, Smith, and a forensic tech arrived in Moosonee with their gear for collecting a blood sample.
2: It was very eye-opening just to see how remote we can get up there.
3: For me, being a city boy here, that's the definition of isolation up there.
1: Their mission was to find the last and in many ways the most unlikely brother on their list. A 60-year-old IT guy named George Sutherland. Father, friend, solid citizen. Back in 1983, Sutherland was 21 and living in Toronto. Randy Cota is a retired provincial police officer who lived just down the street from Sutherland in Moosonee.
4: In my policing world, you got to know everybody. You know every couple, and you knew their dogs' names and their kids' names.
5: And if you knew everybody, that means you knew George Sutherland.
4: Yeah, I knew George very well, yeah. I first met him down at the store, down at their only one store in town. And he was a hunting kind of guy, hunting, fishing kind of person. He was easygoing, so I struck up a conversation with him. And
5: suddenly you've made a friend.
4: Yeah, great friend, probably one of my best friends.
1: At this point, they had been friends for more than 10 years.
6: Oh, I've met him a few times.
1: Randy's wife, Betty Sue.
6: They just seemed really compatible with one another. They had the same interests, you know, with being out on the land and the hunting and that kind of thing. They just loved the river. It was just a really good friendship.
1: Randy says most of their time together was spent outdoors, snowmobiling, hunting, trapping. George, he says, was a quiet guy.
4: He wasn't one to really start up the conversation much. He was more, let's get things done. And if I need the help, he'd come over and help me. And just friends, right? It's a guy you could count on.
1: Sutherland had lived in Moosonee for years. Now divorced, he lived with his grown son and had a steady job.
5: He was an IT guy.
4: An IT guy, yeah. Found out he was working at one of our child and family services.
1: Even though they were good friends, while Randy was still a cop, he did a check on George's background.
5: You ran his name through
4: the
5: police computer?
4: Absolutely.
5: Because you want to know who you're inviting in.
4: That's right. You never know who you're talking to, right? And anyway, he was clean. Didn't even have much as a speeding ticket or a parking ticket.
1: Toronto police learned the same thing.
5: He's not in your files anywhere either.
7: Not in our files. Never had any contact with police from what we could see.
1: Detective Karras went to the provincial police office to set up for the DNA collection. Doyle and Smith, along with two armed local officers, headed to Sutherland's house.
5: He doesn't know you're coming.
7: He doesn't know we're coming.
3: And we get to George's house, and, we contain the home front and back. Steve and I knock on the door.
5: What's that like when he opens the door and you see him for the first time?
7: It's a bit surreal because we know why we're there. Once we introduce ourselves, he knows why we're there. We have to be careful of what's going to happen.
5: And lots of people up there have a gun in their house.
7: Pretty much everybody, I would say.
1: George Sutherland wasn't ready for battle. Instead, he invited them in.
7: He's an older gentleman, has glasses, looks fairly distinguished.
5: Looks harmless.
7: He does. And he was very polite when we were at the door.
3: His son is also home. We explained to him who we are, why we're there. We have a DNA warrant for him, and that we are going to be escorting him to the nearest OPP detachment to take his DNA, and he has to come with us in order to facilitate that.
1: If they were right, they were face to face with the killer they'd chased for 40 years. And if they were right, he knew it.
3: The best word that I can use to describe his reaction is stoicism. Stoic. That's his reaction.

0: action.
1: He doesn't look like a guy who knew this day was coming.
0: No. But his reaction is also not one that I would have expected. I guess, to be fair, I didn't know exactly what I was expecting at that point. Speaks to his son briefly, says, I gotta go with the police.
1: He puts on his coat and out he goes.
0: That's right.
2: I get a text message from Steve. He's like, we got him. We're coming back. So we're like, holy smoke. So we're jumping up and we're like, we're trying to get everything ready last minute, setting up the camera. Anyway, we got it done.
3: A few minutes later, they were all at the local provincial police station. That's George Sutherland in the orange shirt.
4: How you doing, my man?
5: Go ahead.
3: They pricked his finger and took his blood.
1: Did she say anything?
0: Very little. Very, very little. He has an opportunity to call his lawyer.
4: We'll give you privacy again when you're talking to your lawyer. And we're not going to talk about anything until you talk to your lawyer. So just so you know, we want you to talk to your lawyer first before we have any discussions with you, okay?
2: He was just very compliant, very quiet.
1: And he's just, what, nodding, listening to
2: you? He's just nodding. And then, you know, we asked, do you have any questions? Is there anything you want to ask of us? No.
3: No results yet, of course, so also no cause to hold Sutherland. He went home. Detectives headed back to Toronto to wait for the DNA results and to wonder. He was so cooperative. What if it's not him? Maybe they got something wrong.
1: What's the plan B if the DNA comes back and it isn't George Sutherland?
6: I didn't even want to think of it, but, I mean, we would be right back into the investigation and we probably wouldn't be any closer than we were because we'd be looking for, again, another ghost.
3: George Sutherland was back home, a free man. Very soon, he did something that would send detectives rushing back to Moosonee.
7: And I said, wow, you're telling me the truth, right? And his tears are coming down his face, and I just was in a state of shock.
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10: 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Two taps later, Claire says nope to the charge and Wells Fargo is on the case. 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

0: On November 23, 2022, Toronto police flew home from Moosonee, wondering about the fate of their case. George Sutherland had returned to his house. The very next day, he reached out to someone he'd known for a decade, an ex-cop named Randy Cota. Randy was busy dealing with his own family concerns when George texted him.
1: Our grandchildren were going out on the train, and it was about shortly after 4 o'clock in the afternoon. The train leaves at 5. So I got a text message and said, I need you over here. So I messaged him back, and I said, hey, you know, our doctor was here. I had a stiff shoulder, and my doctor was giving me a cortisone shot.
0: Randy would soon be resetting his priorities because his pal George messaged again. He really wanted Randy to come over. So Randy told his wife he had to go see what George wanted.
1: So I told Betty I got to get going, and then she was on me about the train because we didn't want the kids to miss the train to go back out.
2: Because you only got one car and you're going to go over to George's.
1: That's right.
0: Randy got in the truck and drove over.
1: So he called me in. So I came in and we pulled a chair over. We were about this same distance as you and I. And he said, I've done some things I'm not very proud of.
2: You're thinking, where is this going?
1: Yeah, well, I said to him, I said, well, join the club. You know, we've all done things we're not very proud of. And he says, well, he said, I did some break and enters in Toronto. I said, okay. And I said, well, how long ago was this? And he says, 40 years ago. And I said, why are you confessing this stuff to me? And he said, well, Toronto police came and took my DNA. And I said, George, Toronto police doesn't come into your DNA for break and enter 40 years ago. And so now it's the cop thing kicking in. And he says, no, he says, I did some really, really bad things. So I just shut up and listened. And he says, well, I was in a house and I was stealing jewelry and to pawn it. And I come out of the kitchen and this woman come out of her room. It was dark. And I grabbed a knife and I held her at knife point, took her into her room. I raped her and then I stabbed her to death. And I just was in a state of shock. And
2: just like that, he confesses.
1: Yeah. But he says it gets worse. And I said, George, it can't get any worse. He says, yeah, about 3-4 months later, he said, I was in stealing jewelry and same thing happened. A woman confronted me and I held her at knife point and she saw my face. So I stabbed her to death. And I said, wow. I said, you're telling me the truth, right? And his tears are coming down his face. And he says, yeah, I'm very ashamed of what I've done. And it's been a long time. He says, I don't know what I should do. And my phone's buzzing like crazy because Betty wants the truck to get the kids to the train. I said, listen, just stay put. Don't talk to nobody. Don't answer the phone. Don't answer the door. I'll be right back. I got to go get the kids on the train. So I came back here, and Betty met me at the steps wanting the keys to the truck.
3: And Randy came home, and he had this look on his face. It was like a look of despair.
1: And I said, holy, you're not going to believe what just happened.
3: And so he told me that George had confessed to 2 murders. And at that point, it didn't really compute with me, I'll be honest with you. It was just kind of like, I looked at him, oh, really? Like, oh, wow.
2: You'd never have thought anything like that of George in a million years.
3: No, never. Like, he comes from incredibly loving family, like really good people.
2: You ever see anything in George that made you nervous or uncomfortable?
3: No.
2: You ever hear of him making anybody else uncomfortable?
3: Never.
0: After they got the kids to the train, it began to sink in.
3: I said, Randy, I said, my concern is that he's going to hurt himself.
1: She looked at me and she says, you know, he's going to kill himself.
0: Randy Cota did not hesitate. He called his old boss at the provincial police. And soon, Inspector Sean Glassford's phone rang.
4: So when I got that phone call, we decided we needed to arrest George Sutherland as fast as possible. He's now confessed to killing two women. has firearms. Emotions are high. There are people that he lives with. It needed to be done. And talking with Toronto Police, we came up with a plan.
0: Then when they talked with Randy, the plan changed.
1: And I said, you don't need helicopters. You don't need tactical teams. I can get them. I'll talk to him. Yeah.
0: But would it work?
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0: Detective Steve Smith was at his daughter's hockey game when he learned the killer of Susan Tice and Aaron Gilmore might finally be brought to justice.
1: I got a call from the provincial police that stated that George Sutherland had admitted to the two murders to an ex-provincial police officer in Moosonee. And at that point, we were going to have to arrest him.
0: Back up in Moosonee, that ex-provincial police officer was George Sutherland's longtime buddy, Randy Cota. And he had some thoughts about how to arrest his friend George.
2: And I said, you don't need helicopters, you don't need tactical teams.
3: You say to him what? I'll do it.
2: I said, you know, I can get him. I'll talk to him. Yeah. I'll get him to turn himself in.
0: Randy headed back to George's house. With a team of police officers parked nearby, but just out of sight.
3: So you knock on the door again.
2: Mm-hmm.
3: He answers it.
2: Yeah. We come upstairs and sat down in the same two chairs, and I said, George, I gotta talk. And I said, there's two families here that have gone through hell, and you've had 40 good years. And I said, it's time to do the right thing, man. It's time to give those families, you know, their time. And he says, what do you want to do? I says, you didn't turn yourself in. You're going to do it tonight. He says, tonight? And I said, yeah, right now. And he looked at me for about 2-3 seconds. And he says, okay. So I walked him out to the end of the road and just waved, like, that's the cruiser. And he turned their lights on and headlights on. And two police officers get out of the car, and so I handcuffed him to the front. And they walked him. I said, George, you're going to be okay, man. He says, thanks. And he got in the cruiser, and I haven't seen him since.
3: He didn't get hurt, and no police officers got hurt. But you felt terrible, didn't you?
2: Mm-hmm. It's really weird feeling. It's really the height of a betrayal, you know.
3: You feel betrayed.
2: Very. You almost look like a fool. You feel like a fool. Like, how in the world did you not see this, you know?
3: You a cop. You got a murderer right under your nose.
2: Right under my nose. In my house. It's a tough one. But do what you gotta do.
3: You say you do what you gotta do like it's nothing. But it's not nothing.
2: But there's a line. There is nothing to do but to just do what's right, right? And I feel for those families.
1: One of the highlights of my career, being able to tell the families that after 40 years, we knew who killed their loved ones.
0: Aaron's brother Sean was watching a football game when Detective Smith called.
4: And Steve sort of said, do you have a minute to talk? I said, yeah, sure, absolutely. And all he said was, we got him. You know, I'm standing in the middle of Yonge Street, which is one of the busiest streets here in Toronto, and I just broke down in tears. It's like screaming tears, alternating back and forth, and just, like 40 years of waiting.
0: Susan Tice's son, Ben, got a similar call.
5: I just went into question mode. How? Why? Who?
3: What are you feeling? Relief? Happiness? Feels like the news of the arrest kind of changed something in you.
5: It did. It had been a really long time. You can't complete the story and the tragic sadness of her death without bringing this individual to justice.
6: Joseph George Sutherland, 61 years of age, of Moosonee, has been charged under the 1983 Criminal Code with two counts of first-degree murder for the deaths of Aaron Gilmore and Susan Tice.
0: George Sutherland had already confessed. The DNA test confirmed it.
1: He's basically the only person in the world that could have left that DNA at the scene.
0: It was justice. It was also justice delayed.
3: There is another way of looking at this, which is
7: The winner in this is George Sutherland, because he got away with murder for 40 years. He lived his life. He got married, had a son. He did what he wanted for 40 years.
8: Right. He lived a life free.
7: He beat the system.
8: He beat the system for quite some time. He did. And, you know, these poor women, they didn't get to live their lives.
7: On the other hand, the rest of his life's going to be awful. So there is that.
8: There is that.
0: George Sutherland pleaded guilty to 2 counts of second-degree murder and was sentenced to life in prison with the possibility of parole after 21 years, when he'll be 82. He declined our request for an interview, and he wouldn't talk to police either.
3: How he came across Susan Theis and Aaron Gilmore, we're maybe never going to know.
1: Right now, it's still a mystery to us.
3: Other victims? Right now, you don't know of any, but who knows?
1: We're still looking, and we'll continue to look. We'll never completely close this case. If there is anybody else, we will find it.
0: After 4 decades without her, Ben Theis remembers a canoe trip he took with his mom.
5: She'd buy all that wine in a box, and we would be paddling. And my mom would sit in the middle, and the classic sort of saying of the trip was paddle, paddle, sip, sip, click. And she took some amazing photos.
3: When you go back and read her journals, what do you see? I mean, you're older now than she was when she wrote them.
5: Yes. To read it is my way of keeping her life, her legacy, her essence alive.
0: Aaron Gilmore's father lived long enough to see his daughter's killer arrested in 2022. Her mom, Anna, died 2 years before.
9: You know, there's still anger. I mean, you know, you can't just put all that away and just say, well, it's 40 years ago. It's all good now.
5: No.
9: I mean, it's an excellent result. Don't get me wrong. Mm-hmm. But, you know.
10: Exactly.
7: But it doesn't bring her back.
9: It doesn't bring her back, and it doesn't change what was lost.
10: No.
11: This is the photo that I took of Erin the year before she was killed on this beach. She loved to come here with her brothers. I always think of her when I come here. I think of her every single day. She was special.
4: You know, I think about her kids playing with my kids. I think about who she would have married. I think about what she would have been doing. I think about celebrations, anniversaries. But then I also think about, you know, she was, you know, my big sister, who would bring a level of joy to everything. And I miss that.
0: Sean still talks to her.
3: And what do you say?
4: We got him. You know what I mean? It's definitely been happier conversations lately. So, yeah.
12: That's all for now. I'm Lester Holt. Thanks for joining us.
13: Michelle was hysterical. She said, Timmy's missing.
14: If somebody has him, I don't care who you are. I just want my son back.
13: They just kept drilling her and drilling her and drilling her.
15: We kind of felt like there was more to this than she was telling us.
16: There's news reports that Michelle has been kidnapped. That was a showstopper.
17: I'm thinking, like, the same people that took Timmy, they came back, and now they're going to kill her.
15: There was a blanket recovered about 15 feet on the embankment.
16: You recognize that blanket right away?
17: Right away.
18: Without the blanket, there was no case.
19: You crack a cold case, you get on Dateline.
12: A crowded carnival, a missing child, and a roller coaster ride with a head-snapping twist.
13: We're like, I don't understand. How could they arrest you? You didn't do anything.
18: This is where it gets even crazier.
16: We expect that once the jury makes their decision, game over. But not in this case.
12: I'm Lester Holt, and this is Dateline. Here's Andrea Canning with The Blue Blanket Mystery.
10: It was a moment that devastated nearly everyone in this quiet corner of suburbia.
20: This is really a parent's worst nightmare.
21: Yes, absolutely.
10: The little boy at a carnival who suddenly vanished.
22: The innocence that we had as a community was changed from that day on.
10: Everyone was touched by this case, from the parents who swore never to lose sight of their children again.
15: I went home, I hugged my kids, they felt so bad.
10: To the tireless detectives who searched and labored, losing hope they would ever find answers.
23: I have nightmares every May 25th when he disappeared.
10: 30 years of twists and turns.
20: It's like mystery on top of mystery on top of mystery.
10: And then, the case suddenly came to a dramatic and controversial end.
20: That we didn't see coming.
13: I screamed.
24: I got on my knees.
20: This is one of the most shocking twists for the end of a case that I've ever seen.
25: Yes, unbelievable.
10: It was Memorial Day weekend, May 25th, 1991, when this carnival rolled into a working-class New Jersey town. The rattle of rides and laughter of children marked the unofficial start of summer in Sayreville.
17: It was packed. A lot of rides, and I could just hear the noise, smell the popcorn and, you know, all the food.
10: A couple of hundred locals, many of them with kids in tow, enjoyed the warm Saturday night.
25: Music was loud. You know, it seemed like everyone was having a good time.
20: Seems like nothing out of the ordinary, another carnival.
25: Yes.
10: Jennifer Dilcher was 15 years old at the time. She and her friend arrived around 7.
17: So I walk into the carnival. It's still light out.
10: She was excited to meet up with her aunt, 23-year-old Michelle Ladzinski, and Michelle's 5-year-old son, Timmy.
17: That was my baby. He'd have been my choice for a son if I could choose.
10: She babysat Timmy most weekends. She called him her little man.
20: Are you aware if Michelle and Timmy are already there?
17: It's the time we're supposed to meet them. I see Michelle just standing there.
10: Something was wrong. Timmy wasn't with his mom, and she looked worried.
17: Me and my friend walk up to her and, like, Michelle, where's Timmy at? She's like, I don't know. I can't find him. So we ran off, and we got a police officer.
10: She spotted Kevin Skolnick, an auxiliary officer with the Sayreville Police Department, and brought him to Michelle.
17: He just starts asking her questions. She tells him, you know, she can't find her little boy.
25: She says to me, I was at the food stand getting him a soda, which was in her hand, and I turned around to give it to him, and he was gone.
20: What are you thinking?
25: I said to myself, okay, we'll see if we can find him. So we walked around almost like in an O pattern.
10: Michelle described Timmy to the officer. He was wearing a red tank top, red shorts, and Teenage Mutant Ninja Turtle sneakers.
20: Are you thinking, I'm sure he's just, you know, wandered off to a game or a ride, yeah, and I'm sure he's fine. This is not a dangerous location.
25: And it wasn't that big. I mean, you could see from one side to the other.
20: How were you feeling that Timmy was missing?
17: I mean, I'm like, okay, well, I know almost everybody that's working here, and a lot of my friends are here with their family, parents and stuff, so somebody's seen him, you know. He's just walking with somebody. That's the way I figured it.
10: But after 20 minutes of looking and no sign of Timmy, Officer Slotnick decided to call for help.
25: So I notified my lieutenant who was on duty, and then that's when we notified police headquarters that we have a possible missing child.
20: You're starting to get worried.
17: Yeah.
20: Very worried?
17: Definitely. Now I'm very worried because nobody's seen him.
10: So the police suggested Michelle make an announcement.
17: She got on a loudspeaker, you know, to say, Timmy, you know, if you can hear me, Mom, I need you to come out now.
10: At that point, the happy sounds at the carnival abruptly stopped.
25: The music was shut off. More units showed up, and that's when the detectives came, and the whole thing started to turn.
10: By now, the fire department and rescue squad had joined the police, along with hundreds of volunteers. The search went well beyond the carnival grounds.
25: I would say within an hour and a half, that's when we had all these people.
20: This is a big search?
25: Yes. I mean, it's a big, huge area.
10: Keith Hackett was a detective with the New Jersey State Police.
15: While riding around in my troop car, I had heard on the radio that they had a missing kid from a carnival in Sayreville. And I'm like, oh, wow, you know, that's right up my alley.
10: He was normally a plainclothes detective in the missing persons unit. But because it was a holiday weekend, he had been assigned highway traffic duty.
15: I said to my sergeant, I said, hey, I'd like to leave the detail and make some phone calls. He said, well, you know, just finish the detail, then you can make
20: a call.
10: The detective felt frustrated, but he was told law enforcement was doing everything to find Timmy.
15: They had a state police helicopter above. They had a bunch of local police officers, and I believe the sheriff's department there searching, as well as civilians helping out.
10: The search went on for hours with no sign of Timmy. Finally, it was called off around 2 a.m.
20: That's when your heart dropped, that this is serious moment.
17: Yeah, definitely. It was hard to leave, you know, to get in the car and feel like you're leaving him behind, you know, like, I don't want to go.
20: Michelle, in these early morning hours, how's she holding up?
17: She was pretty emotional.
20: Usually when we have that moment of panic and, you know, the child disappears, you find them. You know, minutes later, hopefully, but not in this case.
15: No.
20: Timmy did not turn up.
15: Nope. He didn't turn up. And what ensued was a massive investigation.
12: Coming up, Timmy's best friend from childhood still remembers that awful night.
24: My mom and my dad started searching the backyard. They searched the whole apartment.
12: When someone goes missing, the first 24 hours can be critical. Was it already too late?
15: He just didn't wander off, and he didn't fall in the water, or he wasn't lost in the surrounding woods. It got serious.
14: If somebody has him, I just want him back. I don't care who you are. I just want my son back.

0: It was 2 a.m. and 5-year-old Timmy was still missing. His mother, Michelle, had some gut-wrenching early morning calls to make, including one to her big sister, Linda Heisey, who was in Florida.
1: She was hysterical, and she said, "Timmy's missing," you know, and I'm like, "What?" And you know, I was just trying to wrap my head around it. You know, you wake up out of a dead sleep.
2: Did you immediately get out of bed? And,
1: oh, yeah.
2: And what was your plan of action?
1: And eventually I just said, "Do you need me to come there?" And I went.
0: The search for Timmy resumed at sunrise. More than 300 people anxiously searched every inch of the 10-acre park and surrounding area. The state police chopper flew overhead again, and a diving unit waded through two nearby ponds. Everyone waited for news.
3: We really hope and pray that this little boy is found.
0: Detective Keith Hackett was now officially on the case.
4: I was getting concerned because he just didn't wander off. And he didn't fall in the water, or he wasn't lost in the surrounding woods. It got serious.
5: The community was rising up, like everyone wanted to do something.
0: Jim Ryan, then in his 20s, was head of the volunteer first aid squad from the neighboring town of South Amboy.
6: We initially started off with 20 members on Sunday night helping out, and it's been in the hundreds of people that have come forward to assist us at this point in time.
0: Timmy and Michelle lived just a few blocks from the first aid station where Jim's squad was located.
2: And so this is one of your own that's gone missing.
5: Yes.
2: You immediately spring into action.
5: We decided that we were going to create flyers.
0: Creating flyers was an urgent need. There was no social media back then to blast out Timmy's photo.
5: The challenge was actually getting the flyers even made because it was holiday weekend. So we asked people, could they open up the businesses if they had a copy machine to make copies for us?
2: Was everyone complying?
5: Yeah, it spoke to the kind of community we were in, that everyone was all hands on deck to try to figure out what they could do.
0: Michelle's sister arrived from Florida ready to help.
2: How is Michelle doing when you get there?
1: She's just devastated and numb. She didn't, you know, talk a lot. She cried a lot.
0: Linda did her best to comfort Michelle. 11 years older, she had always been like a second mother to her.
1: I was the big sister. There was six of us. And Michelle was the only other girl. I helped cook dinners. You know, I took them roller skating.
0: Linda and her siblings grew up on the Jersey Shore. She says they didn't have a lot of money, but they made the best of it.
1: We were right down the street from the beach, and we'd swim, and so we'd have fun there. We had the little store down front, and we'd go have a soda, or, you know, it was a cute little town.
0: Even though Linda was the oldest, she says Michelle was the stronger one.
1: She would give you the shirt off her back. She's definitely a stronger personality than I am.
2: So it kind of switched around?
0: In high school, she says Michelle was quiet, but also had an adventurous spirit. When her oldest brother, who lived in Iowa, invited Michelle to visit, she jumped at the chance.
2: So she goes out there to take a little trip?
1: Mm-hmm.
2: Something different?
1: Something different, because we didn't travel a lot. We didn't go on vacations a lot.
0: It was supposed to be a short getaway, but Michelle met someone and stayed for a while. Then the whirlwind romance got serious.
1: She got pregnant.
0: And even though Michelle was only 17, Linda says she wanted the baby.
1: I do remember the call when she called to say the baby was born, you know.
2: How excited was she?
1: She was excited. She was very excited.
0: Michelle's son Timothy was born on August 6, 1985, in Cedar Rapids, Iowa.
2: Did she want to stay in Iowa and raise the baby?
1: I believe she was going to stay because she was with George, and I think she thought that was the right thing to do.
0: That was the plan, to stay with Timmy's father, George Wiltsey. But young love is precarious, especially with a baby, and things between the couple quickly deteriorated.
1: Eventually, she asked for my husband to come get her because it wasn't good.
0: So Michelle and Timmy moved back to New Jersey and in with Linda and her family. Timmy was less than a year old.
2: How was she as a mom when now you're living with her and Timmy? You're seeing it firsthand.
1: She was a good mom. She was just, you know, that was her life. She did whatever she needed to support him.
0: Including working several jobs to make sure Timmy was always well-dressed and well-fed. She says Michelle was very active in her son's life and was always around to celebrate every birthday, every holiday, every milestone.
2: And how did you feel having a baby around the house?
1: I loved
2: again?
1: It. I had two boys, too, so they were his, like, bigger brothers, you know.
0: It was a happy extended family. But a few years later, Linda and her husband, struggling financially, felt they needed a change. So they packed up and moved to Florida. Michelle chose to stay in New Jersey and eventually found that apartment near the first aid station.
7: I was so excited.
0: Tara Packard was 6 years old when Michelle and Timmy moved into the other half of her parents' duplex. Her parents knew Michelle because Tara and Timmy were classmates and best friends at the local Catholic school. Michelle had scraped together enough money to send her son there.
2: Did you and Timmy only grow closer living in that duplex?
7: Yes, we were pretty much, like, together every day. Like, we walked to school together. It was a shared backyard, so we go out and play together. We would eat dinner at each other's houses.
2: So you two actually shared a wall between your bedrooms in the duplex?
7: We did, and I knock on the wall with a toy so he could hear me. It was sort of like we'd do, like, a code.
0: Tara says she and Timmy complemented each other perfectly. She was painfully shy, and he was anything but.
7: His personality was the biggest one in the room, and he was as cute as his pictures are. He loved playing in the backyard. He had, like, lots of trucks, like dump trucks out there. And he also loved Ninja Turtles. That was his favorite.
0: On the night Timmy went missing, Tara remembers her family was in the middle of dinner. Her mother got a call from Michelle asking if she'd seen him.
7: We immediately stopped eating, and my mom and my dad started searching the backyard. They searched the whole apartment because the police were concerned, like, what if he somehow, somebody found him and brought him back, or he walked back.
0: But there was no sign of Timmy. Tara eventually went to bed.
2: You tried to communicate with him with your secret knock, your secret code through the wall.
7: Well, yes, I was so scared and worried about him. So I went over into my closet and got one of my toys out and knocked on the wall and, like, listened. And there was never any ever a sound back.
0: Deafening silence. Tara says excruciating days went by with no news. Camera crews were camped outside their duplex. Michelle had mostly been staying inside, but did agree to this interview with the WNBC reporter.
8: No clues at this point, no leads, no.
9: The police are looking to everything that they get. If somebody has him, I just want him back. I don't care who you are. I just want my son back. Leave him on a street and let someone find him. I just want him back.
0: As Michelle was pleading for her son's safe return, police were pursuing their first real lead in the case. They had a possible suspect to track down, a woman named Ellen with a mysterious past.
2: Ellen is at the carnival.
4: With a child, a two-year-old child.
0: Police got a tip that she might have something to do with Timmy's disappearance. 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
4: 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I'll put him on the ride. 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

0: Just a few days after his disappearance, the case of missing 5-year-old Timmy Wiltsie had captivated the nation.
1: It was featured on America's Most Wanted. Flyers got sent out all over the country.
2: His face ended up on milk cartons.
1: Yes, yes.
0: New York Yankee Don Mattingly appeared in the paper holding a photo of Timmy and asking for his safe return. And Michelle's mother made a tearful plea on local news.
3: It's her only child. This is all she has in life. Please, God, if you have any mercy, give this girl her kid and give me back my grandchild.
0: The whole area was on edge. Parents kept their children close while their kids looked over their shoulders.
4: We really were all afraid that something terrible was going to happen to us.
0: Timmy's cousin Jennifer did her best to comfort her Aunt Michelle.
5: I think I slipped over right next to her. She was on the couch and I was on the floor.
2: You all love Timmy so much. How are you coping as the days go by and he's just vanished?
5: It's hard. We're zombies.
2: And you all had the added pressure of the media, you know, camped outside the door and...
5: Yeah, that was rough. Me and Michelle would try to go on the back porch to get some solace from them all in the front, banging on the door and everything. And I remember looking over and I see this news reporter and he's standing on top of somebody's ledge or car or something. And he is actually trying to record us in her backyard.
0: Away from the media's glare, police were working tirelessly to find Timmy. For Detective Keith Hackett, this case felt personal.
2: You yourself have young sons when this is happening, 4 and 6, right around Timmy's age.
1: Yeah.
2: Was that hitting you?
1: Yes, that could be my son that's missing.
0: The public was putting enormous pressure on law enforcement to solve the case, but investigators weren't saying much. One new lead, Detective Hackett, and other investigators jumped on came from Michelle herself. It had to do with when she last saw Timmy. She'd only told police part of the story.
1: Timothy wanted to go on a ride. He was also thirsty, so she went to get him a drink. When she came back, he was missing.
0: But now she added new details.
1: She said it was this girl named Ellen who she was familiar with, and Ellen was there with a little girl about 2 years old and 2 men.
0: Michelle said she left Timmy with Ellen so she could get that drink.
1: Apparently, Timmy wanted to go on the ride before more people got on. So Ellen said, listen, have Timmy stay with me. I'll put him on the ride. Go get him a soda.
2: But Michelle says she came back and Ellen and Timmy were gone?
1: Right.
0: Michelle told investigators she had been afraid to tell them about Ellen. She was worried when they found out more about this woman, they would think she was a bad mom for leaving Timmy with someone with a questionable reputation. She explained that when she worked as a bank teller, Ellen used to come to her window to cash her welfare checks.
1: Ellen not only cashed welfare checks at the bank, but also was a go-go girl.
2: Oh, wow. Is that also sort of exotic dancer, like gentlemen's club?
1: That's how we perceived it. There was a place in Sarajevo, Gogorama, I guess, where they had exotic dancers.
2: Michelle felt that this was not the most upstanding profession and was embarrassed that she had left her child with someone like...
1: Right. That's the reason why she said I didn't tell you about Ellen initially.
0: So the hunt for Ellen was on. Police started searching local gentlemen's clubs.
1: The state police, we did a sketch of what Ellen looked like to try to track her down and find out who she was.
0: And the FBI put together a list of all welfare recipients named Ellen or with names similar to Ellen. They printed out photos of those women and showed them to Michelle, but she said none of them looked familiar.
1: The FBI ran down extensively, and so did Sarajevo, trying to identify her.
0: And while the search for Ellen continued, detectives had plenty of other leads to follow. With all the media attention, their phones hadn't stopped ringing all summer.
1: You get a lot of tips and sightings. You might have someone call up and say, we think we saw a kid that looked like Timothy at a truck stop, or we think we saw a kid that resembles Timothy Wiltsie in a campground. So, of course, when you get those leads coming in, you got to run them down.
0: But nothing seemed to pan out, and they were getting desperate.
2: The summer comes to an end. How frustrated are you feeling that you're no closer to finding Timmy or finding out what happened?
1: It was frustrating. As time goes on, that opportunity of bringing him home alive shrinks. I mean, that's just a cold, hard fact.
0: Detective Hackett says he refused to get discouraged. He followed every clue. No lead was too small or too outrageous.
1: At one point, we were asked to do a search of a portion of cerebral where a psychic had given us information.
2: So you took the psychic seriously?
1: Well, the psychic's name was Dorothy Allison, a well-known psychic, and she had called with information.
0: She told them Timmy might be near water at an abandoned factory behind the Sayreville police station. So the detective grabbed the department's cadaver dog, Buffy, and went looking.
2: So you checked?
1: Yeah, with Buffy for hours searching the
2: whole. Did you hit on anything?
1: No.
0: Another dead end. But Hackett's luck was about to change. 5 months after Timmy disappeared, Dan O'Malley was hiking across the river from the carnival grounds in a marshy area when he spotted something that looked out of place.
6: We were in a desolate, deserted, barren area. What is a child's article of clothing doing there?
2: This discovery you made could potentially be a game changer in one of the biggest cases this area has ever seen.
6: I agree.
7: Coming up.
6: I looked down and there was a Teenage Mutant Ninja Turtles child sneaker.
7: A breakthrough?
2: Was your gut telling you that this is connected to Timmy's disappearance?
6: Who expects to get to stumble on what could be a potential
2: A clue.
6: That's a piece of evidence.
7: Or another dead end.
1: Showed it to Michelle, and she initially said that it wasn't his.
0: Like everyone else in the Sayreville, New Jersey area, Dan O'Malley, a high school science teacher, knew all about missing Timmy Wiltsy.
6: It was impossible to avoid. It was so well publicized.
0: He'd read the news and seen the flyers with Timmy's picture in store windows and on telephone poles.
6: I had a 10-year-old boy at the time. Every parent was focused on the story.
0: So Dan knew what Timmy looked like and what he'd been wearing when he disappeared.
6: It was Teenage Mutant Ninja Turtle sneakers.
0: An important detail that would pay off on a Saturday afternoon that October.
2: It's about 5 months after Timmy went missing. And
6: right.
2: You're out for the day. You're at a sports memorabilia.
6: It was a two-day expo, yeah.
0: Dan and a friend attended the expo at the Raritan Center in Edison, New Jersey.
6: We both had an interest in sports cards and sports memorabilia and also the interest in the wildlife.
0: So after they'd had enough at the expo, they decided to take a walk in a marshy area behind the Raritan Center.
6: It was the kind of area that would harbor smaller animals that we were interested in.
0: Dan took us to the place where he and his friend went exploring.
2: And so you went in here?
6: And we went in right about here.
0: They hadn't been walking very long when something caught his eye.
6: I looked down and there was a Teenage Mutant Ninja Turtles child sneaker.
2: Was your gut telling you that this is connected to Timmy's disappearance?
6: I always had a sense of unbelief about it because who expects to get to stumble on what could be a potential...
2: A clue. A big clue.
6: An evidence, a piece of evidence.
2: Tell us what you did next.
6: I took the sneaker to my car, put it in a plastic bag.
0: He took the sneaker straight to the Sayreville Police Department.
6: There was a nice young officer, took a written report, and I left, and I expected them to contact me. This was a Saturday, so I thought, okay, it'll be Monday. And Monday came and went.
2: Nothing?
6: Nothing.
0: But what Dan didn't know was that the police were, in fact, working hard to determine if the shoe belonged to Timmy. It was a left shoe, size 13, the same size Timmy was wearing.
2: Did you think that this could be maybe the break you were looking for?
1: You know what? It was just one shoe. Back then, Ninja Turtles was big. It was, like, huge. People had balloons. They had the shoes. They had the T-shirts.
0: But where the sneaker was found was close to the carnival grounds.
1: Where the crows fly, it's a very short distance. You know, you're at the carnival, you cross the river, and then there's Olympic Drive.
0: Sayreville police sent the shoe to the FBI, hoping for DNA evidence that would confirm it was Timmy's. But the results came back inconclusive, so police tried something else.
1: Eventually showed it to Michelle, and she initially said that it wasn't his. It had a different emblem on it or something.
0: All the while, Dan O'Malley had been waiting for his phone to ring, hoping someone from law enforcement would contact him.
6: I went about my business teaching. I gave it 3 weeks, and that was very painful and hard just to go 3 weeks.
0: With still no word from the police, he called the local paper to tell them about the sneaker he'd found.
2: And did they bite? Were they interested in what you had to say?
6: Whoever picked up the phone referred it to the editor, and he got on the line, and the next day it was front page news.
0: Now everyone was talking about the sneaker. Detective Hackett says that prompted Michelle to contact the police.
2: Does Michelle take a second look at the sneaker?
1: I believe she took a second look at it and say, hey, it may be his. And then she also brought in a pair of his shoes, dress shoes, and they were sent to the FBI lab for forensic analysis. They do an examination of the wear pattern of the shoes.
0: Again, the results were inconclusive, but investigators were able to match the model number on the sneaker to the shoebox that Michelle gave them.
2: So was it now appearing that this was Timmy's shoe?
1: I still don't know if they conclusively made that determination that it was his.
0: Timmy's cousin Jennifer didn't need police to confirm what she instinctively knew.
5: The day I heard about the sneaker, I believed it was his.
2: What did it say to you about, you know, what had happened to him?
5: I just thought that whoever took him just had to change his clothes, so they were just scattering his stuff around, maybe. There was nothing in me that was going to let me believe that he wasn't coming home. There was no way my life was going to go on and Timmy wasn't going to be here.
0: Still, the sneaker didn't seem to be leading investigators anywhere. And a search of the area where the sneaker had been found was no help either.
2: The first search that was done after the shoe was found turned up nothing.
1: Right, Servo did that and they didn't find anything.
0: More months went by without any new clues. Until another big discovery in that marshy area.
1: And I got chills up and down my spine.
0: And this time, a possible answer to the question, where was Timmy?
8: They said, God, if he's here, let's give us a sign. Let us find something. Yeah. And it was just like a miracle.
7: Coming up, was the search about to end?
1: We found the second sneaker, about 30 yards away from the first sneaker that was found back in October.
7: Detectives also found what might be a key piece of evidence.
1: It was a blanket recovered about 15 feet on the embankment.
7: When Dateline continued.
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0: It had been more than 5 months with no sign of little Timmy. But volunteer EMT Jim Ryan was still determined to find him.
17: I was 22 years old. I believed we could save the world.
0: So he came up with a plan.
17: We didn't want Timmy's story to fade from the spotlight. The National Center for Missing Children had indicated the best way to find missing kids is keep the attention on it. So we're like, okay, how can we do that? Let's get billboards.
0: But billboards were expensive. So to raise money, Jim and the principal of Timmy's Catholic school decided to form a group called Friends of Timmy. Jim had a meeting with Timmy's mom, Michelle.
17: I do have a conversation with her and ask if this is an idea that she'd be receptive to.
2: Was she receptive?
17: She was.
0: Michelle even joined the Friends of Timmy board. She helped plan their first fundraiser, a basketball game at her son's school.
17: The basketball game involved a radio station out of New York City called WPLJ and the Chippendales.
2: I'm assuming you're talking about hunky kind of men who show off their abs and their muscles.
17: Yes.
0: Jim says the community's response to hunky dancers in a Catholic school gym was lukewarm, to say the least.
17: I think there was, people interpreted that you know, the Chippendales are here, we're a small community.
2: I have to say, the Chippendales to me doesn't seem overly appropriate.
17: Yeah, I don't.
2: For a missing child.
17: It doesn't. It doesn't at all.
0: He knew it was a misstep, so Jim and the other board members worked on a new strategy.
17: One of the things that you could do easily with Timmy's case is get lost in the distractions. So I tried to stay focused on a 5-year-old missing.
0: And so did the FBI. Almost a year after Timmy went missing, agents had a new game plan.
11: The overall conclusion was go back and redo almost every investigative

0: with our cadaver dog to do a search of this area.
1: Within minutes, they made a discovery.
0: We found the second sneaker about 30 yards away from the first sneaker that was found back in October.
1: It was another Teenage Mutant Ninja Turtle sneaker, size 13, a right shoe. It appeared to be a match to the left sneaker found months earlier. Why police hadn't spotted it before was a head-scratcher. They continued searching for several more hours, but didn't find anything else. Detective Hackett was getting antsy and had an idea. He calls it divine intervention.
0: The search was concentrated on that side of the road because that's where the sneaker was found.
2: But you decided to search this side, even though everyone else was searching that side.
0: Yes. After a few hours, I just kind of took a walk over here on my own just to get a little bit of lay of the land.
2: You had said a prayer that day.
0: Yes. I was getting frustrated. And as I was walking up on the bank right there, I said, God, if he's here, let's give us a sign. Let us find something. And it was just like a miracle. And I just happened to look down into this drainage area, creek, and I saw what appeared to be a skull.
2: Wow.
0: Of course, I was very emotional. And I felt in my heart that it had to be Timothy.
1: He raced back up the embankment to alert the others.
2: What is that moment like where you see what looks like a skull? And it's a small one that could be a child's.
0: Yeah, wow, a lot of stuff was running through my head. I had kids that age, you know. But I was like, thank you, God. It was like the craziest thing.
1: Along with the small skull, they found several other bones, remnants from the waistband of child-sized underwear and shorts, a pillowcase, and something else.
0: There was a blanket recovered about 15 feet on the embankment that was taken as evidence, too.
1: A large blue and white heavy cotton blanket.
2: Is it becoming more and more apparent to you that this is highly likely that this is Timmy?
0: Yeah, well, the next day they had a forensic dentist look at the skull and compare the teeth with Timmy's dental records. It made a positive identification that it was Timothy Wiltsy.
2: Timmy's remains were found. You finally had to give up that hope. How did you find out?
3: My grandmother called me and told me to come over to Michelle's house. And so I thought that Timmy was going to be there. I thought they found him. When I got there, he wasn't there. And my grandmother told me they found him. He wasn't coming home.
1: She says Michelle had been told by police at the station and immediately called her sister Linda.
2: How are you feeling when you get this news that it is him?
4: Devastated but relieved that the search is over and that, I mean, he's with God. He's gone.
2: How's Michelle doing during this time?
4: She's devastated and she's turning to me.
1: Michelle's mom told reporters her daughter was up in Timmy's room on his bed crying.
5: We want them to find who did this to my grandson. So please just let her grieve in peace.
1: A few weeks later, Timmy's family held a funeral mass for him.
2: How was Michelle at the funeral?
3: She was distraught. Yeah, she was crying. She was upset. But, you know, I was so upset I wasn't. I felt like I lost my own son.
2: Michelle was in shock. Your dad had to hold her up as she walked up the stairs?
4: My dad was on one side and I was on the other.
3: It was so hard just to see a tiny little casket, you know. I mean, it was like...
2: It's heartbreaking.
3: My cousin was narrowed down to a shoebox, you know. Like, that's basically what his remains fit into.
1: The medical examiner didn't find evidence of trauma in the remains that were found and couldn't determine how Timmy died. But he did rule it a homicide. Detectives were now on the hunt for a killer, and one person was in their sights.
6: I learned immediately from the first answer she gave that she was not being truthful about this. She was being deceptive.
7: Coming up.
8: When I went up to get soda, I was waiting for it, and I was getting my change back, and I turned around and he's gone.
7: Detectives question Michelle's story, and an anonymous letter offers a new story. And a possible new suspect.
6: To whom it may concern, in the case of Timothy Wiltsy, the man you're looking for is...
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11: Grief settled over this close-knit community as neighbors shared the grim news that Timmy Wiltsy's remains had been found.
12: I just felt so cold inside.
11: The 5-year-old had been murdered.
12: I was must have been in shock because I don't even remember crying.
11: Who could have done such a horrific thing? Timmy's after-school teacher, Sister Yvonne, prayed for police to find his killer.
13: Hopefully, by prayer and hard work, in the end, it will be taken care of.
11: Detectives had been quietly building a list of possible suspects. One of them was George Wiltsy, Timmy's father. He hadn't been a part of Timmy's life for years, but they still needed to check him out.
14: He was quickly ruled out of having anything to do with it.
15: Why was he ruled out so quickly?
14: Because he was nowhere near New Jersey at the time that Timothy was missing.
11: Police also interviewed several of Michelle's former boyfriends, but that went nowhere. And as for the elusive Ellen, the woman Michelle said she left Timmy with at the carnival...
14: Ellen was never found. We could never, despite the massive investigative aspect of that.
11: Remember, Michelle never even mentioned Ellen the first time she talked to the police. The fact that she told her story in bits and pieces nagged at them, and so did what police perceived as Michelle's lack of emotion the night of Timmy's disappearance. She was at the police station describing the last moment she saw Timmy.
16: When I went out to get soda, I was paying for it, and I was getting my change back, and
11: to detectives, she sounded nothing like a desperate mom.
15: Is it possible that people handle these situations differently?
14: Yeah, of course. But some of her friends and acquaintances couldn't understand her demeanor.
11: Police had been speaking to several people who knew Michelle and hearing more stories about her puzzling behavior during the time Timmy was still missing. Jim Ryan told them something odd about the Chippendales fundraiser.
15: Did Michelle get upset when she heard that Chippendales would be a part of the fundraising efforts?
17: My recollection was that the Chippendales might have been a contact that she might have developed.
11: And Jim says she wanted the next fundraiser to involve the dancers too. But the board of Friends of Timmy said no. Then Michelle quit.
15: So that was why you ended up parting ways, you believe, over Chippendales?
17: I believe that would be one of the factors.
11: Jim says he couldn't believe what happened next. The board got a letter from Michelle's attorney saying they were no longer allowed to use Timmy's image.
17: We're kind of like confused and overwhelmed. Our efforts are to locate a 5-year-old missing boy who is still missing. And yet a lawyer has drafted a letter informing us that if we put his image up, that we could be sued.
11: Detectives' eyebrows were raised, but none of this made Michelle guilty of anything. It just seemed strange. And there was more. While police were working tirelessly to find her son, Michelle took off with a friend on a Caribbean vacation.
14: Months after Timothy was missing, she's in the Bahamas, you know, dancing the night away.
11: Detective Hackett heard about the trip because two off-duty state troopers just happened to be at the same resort.
14: Saw her there and recognized her as, hey, this is the woman whose kid's missing. And they said, well, basically, she was out having, like not a care in the world.
11: Detectives continued to work every angle, including a baffling, unexpected clue. An anonymous letter had arrived at the Sayreville Police Department the very day Timmy's remains were found. Jerry Lewis was a detective sergeant with the New Jersey State Police. He was asked to examine the letter.
2: To whom it may concern, in the case of Timothy Wiltsey, the man you're looking for is...
11: The letter claimed a former boyfriend of Michelle's killed Timmy, and it even gave a motive.
2: He had a grudge against Michelle and wanted to get back at her. I know this to be a fact because last February 1991, he wanted me to help him kill Michelle or her little boy.
11: Whoever wrote it made it clear they wanted to stay anonymous.
2: I will not under any circumstances come forward voluntarily because I have waited too long already. I don't know if he found someone else to help him or he did this terrible thing himself, but be certain that he did it.
15: What was your analysis of the note?
2: Well, it's interesting that Michelle's name both times was spelled with one L.
11: Michelle's name has two L's. The detective wondered, was it spelled wrong on purpose?
2: So is this someone trying to make it look like it's not them? But the most interesting part of this is this part of the statement. I will not under any circumstances come forward voluntarily. Most people say because I'm afraid. If I come forward and tell you this person's name, they're going to get me. They're going to kill me. Mm-hmm. And this note says I can't come forward voluntarily because I've waited too long already. It makes no sense. It's not a reason. They're already coming forward with the note.
11: Jerry didn't believe a word of it, and he had a surprising suspicion about who was behind it.
2: I think Michelle wrote it. The man that's spelled out here is a former boyfriend of Michelle's that helped the FBI fill out their behavioral analysis.
15: He was helping them with a profile of Michelle?
2: Mm-hmm.
15: Oh, wow.
11: Detectives sent the letter to the FBI to see if there were fingerprints or DNA that might reveal if she sent it. The results were not what they were expecting. Someone's DNA was on there, but it wasn't Michelle's. They had no idea who it belonged to and couldn't prove Michelle wrote the letter.
15: So this went nowhere, this letter.
2: Right.
11: But Michelle was hardly in the clear, just the opposite. Police were growing increasingly focused on her. Turns out the reason the FBI did that second search and found Timmy's remains was because agents did a deeper dive into Michelle's work history. They learned she worked near that marshy area, but hadn't disclosed it in her initial interviews.
15: So this, for them, was a critical piece of information. Why not include that?
14: Right.
11: So law enforcement kept going back to those interviews. And for one investigator, there'd been a moment he thought Michelle just might crack.
8: Coming up.
2: Her story's changing constantly and not sticking to anything, and they couldn't verify her statements, things that she said.
8: More strange behavior from Michelle.
18: She exploded and ran out of her house. She dropped an F-bomb on the way out.
8: And she shares a terrifying new detail.
2: She said all of a sudden the man next to Timmy took out a knife and held it to Timmy.
8: When Dateline continues.
11: It had been weeks since the discovery of Timmy Wiltsey's remains, and detectives still hadn't made any arrests. They pored over every detail of the case from the beginning, focusing on their earlier interviews with Timmy's mother, Michelle Ludzinski. Things weren't adding up.
2: Her story's changing constantly and not sticking to anything, and they couldn't verify her statements, things that she said.
11: It was 3 weeks after Timmy went missing when Detective Sergeant Jerry Lewis brought Michelle into his office.
2: I was expecting angry, frustrated from everything that I had heard. She was actually lighthearted and laughing.
11: He started the interview by asking her to tell him what happened. She quickly brought up the go-go dancer, Ellen.
2: She said Ellen left him on a ride, I came back, and Ellen's gone.
11: But then she added something new. She said two men with knives were there, and one of them threatened her.
2: She said, this man came over, and he put his right arm around my shoulder, and he said, you know, Timmy has a pretty face, and you wouldn't want to do anything to mess that up, so just keep walking and shut up. And she said he showed me a knife in his hand.
15: Jerry says he told Michelle that story didn't make sense.
2: If they want to kidnap Timmy, you're already leaving him with them, and you're walking away. No reason for this man to alert you that they're going to take Timmy by coming up and threatening you.
15: And he questions something else.
2: If you're in the middle of a carnival, scream, do something. And she said, well, I was going to, but all of a sudden the man next to Timmy took out a knife and held it to Timmy.
15: This is all new information that you're getting out of her about now these men have knives.
2: Yes.
15: Are you believing any of this?
2: No. If this was really what happened, that would have been her original story. Two men threatened us with knives and took Timmy.
15: So he decided to take the interview in a new direction and try something unconventional. He told her he knew who had taken Timmy, a diabolical gang, and he assured her none of it was her fault.
2: I was trying to come up with an interview theme that would allow her to tell me where Timmy's body was located and yet not accept any guilt for it.
15: He told her the kidnappers were college students making their way across the country.
2: Psychology majors from Berkeley University in California. And they decided to form a gang to kidnap kids starting on the West Coast, moving east. And we've been tracking this group of people and trying to catch them.
15: Wow. So you're telling her a big lie.
2: Yes.
15: He went on to say he knew the kidnappers told her where they would drop off Timmy, but she wasn't allowed to tell anyone or else they'd kill him.
2: And then they say, keep your mouth shut. Don't say anything about what we're telling you and you're going to get Timmy back.
15: He told her he knew that's why she'd been lying to the police. Is she buying this?
2: Yeah. She was looking at me intently. She was leaning forward. And I said, so where is this place? And she goes, well, it's in the woods. And there's an abandoned building there. And there's a big tree. I said, man, that's excellent. And we're not going to go there and we're not going to look. I said, just one last thing, Michelle. Where is this abandoned building? So she just leaned forward and she was looking down at the ground and she just never said another word.
15: That was it.
2: And it's just silence.
15: Then another detective who was in the room broke the silence.
2: That person said to me, Jerry, I think she might be lying. And she immediately jumped up. She said, charge me or I'm leaving. And she walked out.
15: And with that, the interview was over. But it was hardly a bust. Michelle had changed her story once again, and she'd played along with Detective Lewis's kidnapper story.
2: No innocent, truthful mom would be going with this story.
15: 5 days after that interview, investigators arranged to speak with Michelle again. So far, she'd only spoken to male detectives. This time, they sent a woman to talk to her.
18: It was sort of the last resort.
15: Mary Robillard was a detective with the Middlesex County Prosecutor's Office, a rarity at the time.
18: In a very large all-male department, there were three of us.
15: Did you have a kind of a strategy going in?
18: Yes, I did. The FBI had suggested that I find a toy of Timmy's and put it on the table between us and play with it to make her uncomfortable.
15: She arrived at Michelle's house accompanied by two male officers. From the moment Michelle answered the door, they were taken aback.
19: What was her demeanor like?
18: Hostile. Hostile from the get-go. In fact, she was chilling. I worked with all kinds of suspects, all kinds of witnesses over the years, and she literally made the hair stand up on my arms.
15: And as soon as Mary walked into the house, she noticed something that didn't seem right.
18: On the right-hand side on the way in was a stairway banister, and it was being stripped. All the varnish and everything was off it. The paint cans were there. And I thought it was odd that her child was missing for a couple of weeks. And I commented to her on the banister.
19: What did she say was wrong with it?
18: She just said it had to be done.
19: Did you think something had happened with that banister that she was trying to cover up?
18: Certainly the thought occurred to me, yes. That it could have been an accidental fall. That he could have been pushed. There were a number of possibilities.
15: Mary and Michelle then left the two officers and moved into the dining room where they could be alone.
19: Did you find a toy, as the FBI suggested?
18: I did. It was a small stuffed animal. She never looked at it, never said a word about it, just was continually hostile.
19: Do you think maybe she was getting tired of sort of, you know, playing the role of suspect?
18: I'm sure she was. I would have been tired of it if I'd been in her shoes. However, if my son were missing, I would probably be more cooperative.
11: The interview continued with Michelle giving one-word answers. And then Mary says Michelle started laughing.
18: I said, "Michelle, why are you laughing? I'm trying to find your son." And that was enough. I pushed her too far. She exploded. She got up and ran out of her house, uttering an expletive. She dropped an F-bomb on the way out.
19: Wow. Do you think there was any way that her laughter was nervous laughter and it was misinterpreted?
18: Certainly it could have been, yes. But that was not my gut feeling at the time. It was disarming.
19: What was her response when you asked her if she had anything to do with Timmy's disappearance?
18: That's about the time she blew up and said, "I'm getting sick and tired of having you guys accuse me of something I didn't do." That was at the end of the interview, right before she bolted out the door.
11: The other officers went after Michelle and brought her back, but she was done talking.
18: She slammed the door in my back. We were out of there.
11: Even though they had no physical evidence to prove it, many in law enforcement now believed Michelle was somehow responsible for her son's death. They just couldn't get past her lack of emotion at losing her son and her ever-changing story about what happened to him. And there was one more thing. The day after Timmy went missing, police had given Michelle a polygraph test, not an uncommon thing for parents of missing children.
2: When she was first given an FBI polygraph, it was deceptive.
11: She failed. And a few weeks later, they gave her another polygraph. She failed that one too. But those results weren't admissible in court. And the few things they found near Timmy's remains, like his shoes and that mysterious blue blanket, didn't seem to lead anywhere. So the case grew cold. People went on with their lives. Then, a few years later, Michelle was suddenly back in the news.
20: In New Jersey, her young son's murder made headlines, and now the woman, once rumored to be a suspect, has disappeared under mysterious circumstances.
21: That was a showstopper. Michelle kidnapped? What is going on here?
22: Coming up.
21: Michelle's brother says that he found Michelle's car empty, engine still running, and her glasses and purse are still in the car.
22: Where was Michelle?
23: I'm thinking, like, the same people that took Timmy, they came back, and now they're going to kill her.

0: Michelle Ledzinski had talked her way into an awful mess. Her varying versions of what happened to her son Timmy turned her into the prime suspect in his murder.
1: There's something strange about the fact that she can't even get the story right in terms of how he disappeared. Why are there so many versions?
0: TV reporter Sabile Marcellus covered the Timmy Wiltsy story.
1: Is Michelle a murderer? Or is she a mother who lost her 5-year-old son, who should get a lot more compassion?
0: Police had suspicions but didn't have the evidence to build a case. Months went by without a break, then a year, then another. Michelle was in legal limbo, not charged but not cleared, under a cloud of suspicion that simply wouldn't go away.
1: Michelle, who'd always been so strong, was she starting to come apart a little bit?
2: I believe she probably had a nervous breakdown.
1: Really?
2: And how could you not?
0: For Michelle's niece Jennifer, still just a teenager, losing Timmy was more than she could bear, especially with the ugly taunting she faced at school.
3: Kids are mean, you know. Most of them knew that that was my aunt, and, you know, they would just walk around talking about baby killer and your aunt's a baby killer. And so I kind of stopped going to school for a little while.
0: Michelle was feeling the heat, too. She left South Amboy and moved in with her brother in a neighboring town. But things didn't get any easier. She said someone was stalking her. She thought people were out to get her. And maybe there was something to it. Nearly 3 years after Timmy disappeared, Jennifer got a terrifying call from her uncle that something had happened to Michelle.
3: He said, I want to tell you something before you see it in the papers. He said Michelle was kidnapped.
4: A New Jersey mother whose 5-year-old son was kidnapped and brutally killed is missing tonight.
0: Michelle kidnapped? How? Why? Her brother had no answers. He called the police.
1: Michelle's brother says that he found Michelle's car empty, engine still running, and her glasses and purse are still in the car. Where's Michelle?
3: I'm thinking, like, the same people that took Timmy, they came back, and now they're going to kill her. And that's all I could think about. I was a wreck again.
0: There was no phone call from kidnappers, no ransom note. But there was one chilling piece of evidence. The business card of an FBI agent left at the scene with the words, "See you soon. It's not over," written on it. Then, just one day later, Michelle called the police. She said she'd been released by her kidnappers more than 600 miles away, in Detroit.
1: She's unharmed and said two FBI agents approached her at gunpoint and they put a blanket on top of her and abducted her at gunpoint and brought her to Detroit.
0: Then she said they simply let her go. Her story was equal parts harrowing, equal parts strange. And when FBI agents heard it, they didn't believe a word of it, and for good reason. That FBI business card with the threatening note? Well, the name of the agent on the card was a fake. There was no one at the bureau with that name. And Michelle's phone call to law enforcement from Detroit came from a payphone next to the Greyhound bus station. It didn't take long for agents to find a Greyhound ticket from Newark to Detroit from the day before, purchased by Michelle.
1: She got busted, but she was actually in Detroit. She was actually in Detroit, but she had not been kidnapped at gunpoint. She took a bus.
5: You find out it was a lie, that she wasn't really kidnapped.
3: Then I start getting really angry. How dare you put us through this? And then it gets in the newspaper. And here it comes again. Yep, she murdered her son because look what she's doing now.
0: Why'd she do it? Police had a theory. Remember, Michelle believed she was being stalked, followed by a car. So she asked her boyfriend, a Union County police officer named Robert Javik, to check out the car. He ran the license plate on a police computer. That's a no-no.
1: He's a police officer, and he's not allowed to use state police resources for personal reasons. And he was basically doing this as a favor for Michelle. That's not allowed.
5: Did he get in trouble at work?
1: He got into big trouble. An investigation was started at work. Grand jury was assembled, Union County grand jury.
0: Javik was not charged, but police say Michelle thought she'd have to appear before the grand jury and didn't want to testify, so she faked her own kidnapping and skipped town. For Jerry Lewis of the New Jersey State Police, none of it made sense, but it did confirm what he already thought about Michelle.
6: It tells you an awful lot about her demeanor and personality. that she would go to those lengths and phony up a kidnapping.
0: After her anger subsided, Jennifer landed on a more compassionate explanation. Her aunt was, after all, a young woman who not only lost her child, but was accused of killing him by some people in her hometown.
3: She'd been through a lot. She's been traumatized, you know. And sometimes people do crazy things, you know, say crazy things when they're traumatized.
1: She ended up pleading guilty to having made false statements to the FBI and also fraudulent use of her government seal, that FBI logo that she used on those fake business cards.
0: Michelle was sentenced to 6 months of house arrest and given 3 years of probation. Case closed on a truly bizarre episode. But it didn't help answer what happened to Timmy. That was still the big mystery, and there would be a lot of strange days still to come.
7: Coming up.
1: There are so many twists and turns to Michelle's story. It's like mystery on top of mystery on top of mystery.
7: And now, a new mystery.
3: I called to talk to my daughters, and they were gone.
5: What do you mean they're gone?
3: They were gone.
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0: If there ever was a time for Michelle Ledzinski to keep a low profile, this was it. She was still a suspect in her son's murder, and now she was also on probation after staging a fake kidnapping. Michelle was still dating police officer Robert Javik, but managed to find trouble again.
5: She's still with the police officer.
1: It looks like their relationship was still ongoing.
0: They'd become close during the dark days after Timmy went missing. He was married, but their friendship quickly turned into an affair. The romance continued for several years. In 1995, Michelle gave Javik a very generous Christmas present, a laptop worth more than $3,000. But there was a problem. It wasn't hers to give. She'd taken it from the office where she worked. Before long, Michelle was busted again.
1: He ended up calling for servicing for the computer, and that's when they found out that this computer had been stolen. She ended up spending 24 hours in jail with an additional 4 months of house arrest. This is getting nutty.
5: It is.
1: There are so many twists and turns to Michelle's story. It's like mystery on top of mystery on top of mystery.
0: Michelle's relationship with Robert Javik ended, but she couldn't seem to get her life back on track. So in 2001, 10 years after her son was killed, she decided to leave New Jersey and move someplace far away where no one knew her.
2: She moved to Minnesota by my brother.
5: She meets a new man in Minnesota.
2: She meets a friend of my older brother.
0: Things were changing for Michelle in a big way. She fell in love and got married, and along the way, had two more sons. She also seemed to find the one thing that had been so elusive to her.
5: Did she seem happy?
2: She did. She seemed, you know, like life was getting back to normal.
0: there would be no fairy tale ending. The marriage was short-lived, and after just 3 years in Minnesota, she got divorced and moved again, this time to Florida near big sister Linda. Michelle landed a good job at a law firm and lived a quiet life with her sons.
5: Despite the divorce, was she bouncing back again?
2: Yeah, she's strong. She was my rock. She's just a strong woman.
0: Jennifer felt the same way about her Aunt Michelle. And when she became an adult and had two kids of her own, she came to rely on her.
3: I trusted her. I trusted her with my children. I trusted her with me, my life.
0: And now, as a young mother of two girls, Jennifer needed someone she could trust. She'd recently separated from her husband and was in a bad place.
5: What was going on in your life?
3: I had started to use drugs, and she was begging me, you know, come out here to Florida. That she worked for a place that could get me into a good rehab facility, and that she would take care of my girls, and I wouldn't have to worry about anything.
5: So you went down to Florida?
3: Went to Florida.
5: You went into rehab?
3: Went into rehab. Well, I went to a detox center. While I was in there, I called to talk to my daughters, and they were gone.
5: They were at Michelle's place?
3: Yeah.
5: And you called?
3: Yeah.
5: What do you mean they're gone?
3: They were gone.
0: Michelle thought Jennifer was in no condition to take care of her young children and decided to do something about it.
2: She's not giving it back to a drug addict. I'm sorry.
0: So she reached out to Jennifer's in-laws.
2: She got the two grandparents on the same page, so you guys need to, you know, do what's best and take care of these children.
0: The grandparents agreed that the best place for the girls was with them. Jennifer says while she was in the detox center, Michelle handed over the kids to her mother-in-law, who took them back to New Jersey.
5: You feel that Michelle did the right thing?
2: She did, absolutely. She was protecting her niece's children.
0: Jennifer, no surprise, didn't see it that way. She loved her mother-in-law, who she knew wanted the best for her kids. Jennifer's problem was with Michelle.
3: I felt betrayed by her. I was so distraught, and I was going through my, you know, drug detox thing at the same time.
5: So what happened when you left rehab?
3: My uncle came and got me and raced me to the airport. And I just jumped on a plane and went home and got my kids.
5: You got them back,
3: no
5: problem?
3: Oh, yeah, of course, yeah.
5: Sober?
3: Yeah, well, I had to be.
5: What did you say to Michelle?
3: I told her, at the worst time of my life, how could you do that? Like, I've been there for you, for everything.
5: At that point, was that the breakdown of your relationship with Michelle?
3: It wasn't no bitter, you know, I hate you stuff. It was just, I'm not going to talk to you no more.
0: Jennifer and Michelle went their separate ways, but their paths would cross again. And when they did, it would finally blow the investigation into Timmy's murder wide open.
7: Coming up.
3: They said they had to show me something.
5: That's interesting.
3: Yeah, I'm like, what? You never showed me anything before.
7: Could an old blanket warm up a decades-old cold case?
3: It was heartbreaking because now I know the person that I had defended for so many years had knowledge of what happened.

0: Michelle Ledzinski had settled into a comfortable life in Florida. It seemed the chaos of her old life was behind her. And Timmy's murder investigation? That remained ice cold.
1: Are you thinking the case is never going to get solved?
2: Yeah, and I wasn't even thinking about it because I knew Timmy was at rest, and that was the most important thing.
3: I just thought they put the case on the shelf, you know. They were done.
1: So it would just...
3: It would just sit there and collect
1: sit
3: dust.
1: There forever.
3: Yeah, forever.
0: Police and prosecutors were stymied, but there was no way they were going to shelve the case. Not this one.
4: Prosecutors were really almost obsessed with this case. I mean, it's this 5-year-old kid. Who killed him?
1: It's amazing how many times new prosecutors tried to look at this case and tried to reopen it with no luck.
4: Yeah, one of the prosecutors ended up retiring after and said that that was one of his biggest regrets, is not being able to solve the death of Timmy.
0: Then, 20 long years after Timmy was killed, a new prosecutor decided to take a crack at the case, this time with a different approach. Investigators reached out to Jennifer. They asked her to get back in touch with Michelle, so she messaged her on Facebook.
1: What did they want you to do?
3: They thought maybe she would tell me something.
1: Try to draw something out of her?
3: Yeah,
1: like a confession?
3: Yeah, I mean, anything that had to do with it, you know, with the case, but she never talked about Timmy at all.
0: It was a long shot that failed, but investigators wanted something else from Jennifer and asked her to come down to their office.
3: And they said they had to show me something.
1: That's interesting.
3: Yeah, I'm like, what? You never showed me anything before.
0: It was an old piece of evidence found by an FBI agent in the area where Detective Hackett discovered Timmy's remains. That blue blanket.
1: Did you think that there might have been a connection between the blanket and Timmy at the time?
5: I don't think we did at the time.
0: When nothing came from a DNA test, investigators essentially forgot about it and didn't show the blanket to anyone for 20 years. Until June 30th, 2011. Jennifer had been kept in the dark about why she'd been summoned to the prosecutor's office.
3: They just opened the door and the blanket was there on the table. Just spread out, a dirty, you know, tattered blanket. I just broke down when I saw it.
1: You recognized that blanket right away?
3: Right away. The prosecutor said, "Do you recognize this blanket?" And I said, "Yes, it, you know, it was from Timmy's house."
0: Jennifer, Timmy's cousin and number one babysitter, immediately knew what that meant.
3: There was no reason for that blanket to be next to him unless somebody in his house did something to him and wrapped him in it and threw him away.
0: Jennifer's thoughts turned to the person she'd believed in for so long, her Aunt Michelle.
3: It was heartbreaking because now I know the person that I had defended for so many years had knowledge of what happened.
0: Learning that the blanket found with Timmy's remains came from Michelle's house convinced prosecutors her story of Timmy being abducted was a lie because he wouldn't have been walking around the carnival with a big blanket. They believed they now had proof that someone with access to the house was responsible for his murder. And they had no doubt that person was Michelle. So they made their move. Linda was at home in Florida with Michelle's two sons.
2: I get a phone call from my sister saying, "I've been arrested for Timmy's murder." I said, "What? Like, what are you talking about?"
0: Michelle was charged with first-degree murder and transferred to a jail in New Jersey where she would be held until her trial.
1: This is a bombshell for her, for you, your family.
2: Mm-hmm. It was unbelievable. We were like, how could they arrest you? You didn't do anything.
0: It was a stunning turn of events set in motion by a tattered blue blanket that had been in evidence for decades.
1: It was a game changer.
6: It was the entire game. Without the blanket, there was no case.
0: Danny Savalas is an NBC News legal analyst.
6: The blanket was the entire case against Michelle because everything else before the blanket was not enough. That's not my opinion. That was the prosecutor's opinion when they declined to prosecute.
0: New Jersey attorney Jerry Crovaton heard about the arrest from a lawyer he knew in Florida.
7: He called me and said, "You're not going to believe what New Jersey is doing to this woman."
0: Crovaton read up on the case and agreed to handle Michelle's defense.
7: It was one of the oldest and most prominent cold cases in the state, which I think is why the state took a hold of this and focused on the blue blanket. You know, you crack a cold case, you get on Dateline.
1: True.
0: The Timmy Wiltsie case had been an emotional roller coaster for everybody touched by it. And now, those people were about to take a wild ride through the courts that nobody could have imagined.
8: Coming up.
7: There was no physical evidence whatsoever. There was no DNA, no hair samples, no fibers, no murder weapon, no confessions, no admissions from her. Nothing.
8: Will that matter?
6: It's a myth that you need direct evidence to get a criminal conviction, because sometimes circumstantial evidence is even more powerful than direct evidence.
8: When Dateline...
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0: It had taken 25 long years to get to this day. March 16, 2016, opening arguments began in Michelle Ledzinski's murder trial. The New Jersey mother was accused of killing her own son. Prosecutor Christy Bavacqua set the tone.
1: A mother's instinct is to protect her child. A killer's instinct is to lie.
0: Michelle's character was really on trial.
2: Absolutely. Character evidence is not normally supposed to be part of a trial, but it couldn't be helped in this case because Michelle did not help herself when she gave several inconsistent statements about what happened to Timmy.
0: Prosecutors called a string of investigators to testify, all with the same message. Michelle Ledzinski couldn't keep her story straight and didn't act like a grieving mother.
3: Her demeanor was at times hostile, sometimes vulgar. She had left an interview. As an investigator, that gets your attention.
0: The state said Timmy had become a burden to Michelle, and she thought life without him would be easier. That was the motive, but they offered no theory about how Timmy died. They said Michelle killed him before going to the carnival, that Timmy was never there. Bavacqua then turned to the evidence and methodically connected the dots of her circumstantial case.
1: This creek where Timmy's remains were found was literally right around the corner from where Michelle Ledzinski used to work.
0: In a theatrical moment, the prosecutor unveiled the faded blue blanket for the jury to see.
1: This blanket right here.
0: Then she paused, letting the moment sink in.
1: Has been identified as coming from the home of Michelle Ledzinski.
0: It would be up to Jennifer to back up that statement. She knew how important that was, but says taking the stand, facing Michelle, was a terrifying thought.
4: I would imagine there's a lot of pressure on you.
5: Oh, God. I was supposed to testify one day, and I ran away.
4: Really?
5: Yes, I ran away. I went, and I hid out. I didn't go.
4: While the trial's going
5: on? Yeah, yeah.
4: How did they find you and get you back in there?
5: I came back in. My mom, you know, I called her, finally, and she's, Timothy needs you to do this, and you're very important, you know, to the case. So, yeah, I went.
0: Visibly shaken, Jennifer finally took the stand.
6: You recognize this, sir?
1: Yes.
6: Where would you sleep at Miss Ledzinski's apartment? Would you use that blanket?
1: I believe I used the blanket before when I would snuggle up with Timothy.
0: In the end, prosecutors wouldn't rely on Jennifer alone. Just months before the trial started, two other women who babysat for Timmy came forward to say they also recognized the blanket. Prosecutors put them on the stand, too.
1: Are you positive that this blanket is from Michelle's home?
7: Yes.
4: This was largely a circumstantial case. Was that something that was really working in the defense's favor?
2: Not necessarily. It's a myth that you need direct evidence to get a criminal conviction because sometimes circumstantial evidence is even more powerful than direct evidence.
0: When defense attorney Jerry Crovaton had his turn, his first priority was to tear down the state's portrayal of Michelle.
8: This case was about character assassination, not about the evidence. This was a good mother who cared deeply for this little boy.
0: Jerry showed the jury a kindergarten graduation gown that Michelle bought for Timmy just before he disappeared. He said buying that was the act of a loving mother, not a killer.
8: Michelle Ledzinski is not the monster they want to paint her as to you.
0: Character witnesses sang Michelle's praises as a mother and talked about how devastated she was about losing Timmy. Her sister Linda recalled Michelle's anguish the day of the funeral.
9: She was in shock. Her face was all swollen. My dad and I had to hold her from one side to the other, walking up the stairs of the church.
0: The state claimed that Timmy was never at the carnival, but the defense had witnesses to refute that. James O'Connell was one of them. He was operating a ride that day.
10: I saw young boy fitting description of Timothy Guilty.
6: Describe the boy that you saw that day.
10: Young boy about 5 years old, tank top shorts. He had a Teenage Mutant Ninja Turtle shoes on.
8: The state's theory was Michelle had killed Timmy that day or the day before, had gone to the carnival without him. So if any of the eyewitnesses saw Timmy, identified Timmy at the carnival, that's the end of the state's case.
4: Jurors also heard a lot about the items found in that marsh. But according to the defense, none of them pointed to Michelle as the killer.
8: There was no physical evidence whatsoever. There was no DNA, no hair samples, no fibers, no murder weapon, no confessions, no admissions from her. Nothing.
4: But there was powerful testimony that the blanket came from Michelle's house. The defense was dismissive of the two babysitters who came forward just before the trial.
8: Given 25 years passing between the event and their interviews, coupled with the glare of the publicity surrounding the beginning of the trial, I doubt the credibility of their identification.
4: Jennifer had identified the blanket without ever hearing about it in the news. But that didn't matter to the defense. They saw a clear opening to attack her credibility. You allege that Michelle's niece was really looking for payback with identifying this blanket, that she was going to pay back Michelle for having her children taken away.
8: Correct. She was in serious trouble, you know, in terms of her addiction at that point. And Michelle didn't feel it was the responsible thing to do to give her children back. And Jennifer hated Michelle ever since for that.
5: Jennifer had issues. And Jennifer was out to get my sister because she lost her children.
4: How angry did Jennifer get over that?
5: So angry that she testified and lied.
4: Jennifer emphatically denies that and says she testified truthfully. The defense had pushed back on every angle of the state's case and even offered up their own theory of what happened to Timmy. Right before trial, a man came forward and said that another man had confessed to him that he had killed a little boy in a park.
8: Yeah, Damian Dowdle.
4: Damian Dowdle served time for an armed robbery he committed in Arizona with an accomplice named Joe McShane. When they were in prison together, Dowdle says McShane confessed that he'd committed a horrible crime involving a young boy. Years later, when Dowdle read about the Timmy Wiltsey case, it all sounded very familiar.
8: When Dowdle gets out of prison, he calls me out of the clear blue.
4: He told the defense all about McShane's confession.
8: McShane tells him he had gone to an event in a park, that he had abducted a little boy, and the boy cried out, and he strangled him and killed him to avoid detection.
4: Are you taking this seriously?
8: I took it very seriously, because Dowdle reported this at the time that McShane made this statement to him in 1991 to the police.
4: And now, under oath, Dowdle repeated the lurid story.
7: The kid began screaming and crying. He said that he was afraid that this kid's cries were going to bring people to where he was at, and he said that he strangled the kid.
4: The state had a rebuttal for Dowdle. They called McShane himself. He denied having anything to do with Timmy's death, but Jerry Crovaton thought he'd given the jury something to think about.
8: I certainly thought it raised a reasonable doubt about the state's case.
4: After 8 weeks of hotly contested testimony, the case went to the jurors. They deliberated for 2 days and still couldn't reach a verdict.
2: There's all kinds of astrology that you can use to project, well, if they're out for this long, it means that. It's all hogwash. When they're out that long, you have no idea what's going on in there.
4: There'd be a verdict soon enough, but that wouldn't be the end of the story. This case still had a long way to go. And the biggest surprise of all was still to come.
11: Coming up.
12: Has the jury arrived with the verdict?
13: Yes, we have.
11: Will Timmy finally get justice?
4: This is like a chess game.
2: This is where it gets even crazier.
5: I screamed. Got on my knees.
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0: After 25 years, it looked like the long search for justice for Timmy Wiltsie had finally reached the finish line.
12: Has the jury arrived with the verdict?
10: Yes, we have.
0: The jury foreman announced the verdict.
10: Guilty.
0: Michelle Ledzinski, guilty of first-degree murder. The judge would sentence her to 30 years in prison.
4: What was Michelle's reaction? Did she say anything in that courtroom?
8: No, she was heartbroken.
4: How are you feeling after all that work that your team has put into this?
8: Devastated. Felt like it was a miscarriage of justice.
22: I broke down. I had to tell her boys. They were devastated. How else would they react?
4: You all felt very strongly that she was innocent.
22: I know she's innocent.
5: I was torn in a way of she was still my aunt, and I just couldn't think about somebody in my family actually being in prison.
0: For police and prosecutors, this was a victory 25 years in the making.
23: We were all elated. Just to see justice done for that little boy one last time was a lifesaver for me.
0: After the verdict, the jurors got together one last time. They decided to visit the place where Timmy was found.
24: We just wanted to show Timmy that we cared for him.
0: Joe Mulvanerton was an alternate juror.
24: And we all brought little toys and balloons to the site, Ninja Turtle.
4: You brought a balloon?
24: Yeah. Can I read you something?
4: Of course, yeah.
24: Yeah, I had written this right after we went to the site. Along with the flowers and Ninja Turtle toys that we all brought to the site, I also brought a large Ninja Turtle balloon. The balloon, almost as if it were being tugged out of my hand, came loose from the ribbon and floated straight up into the heavens. I'll forever believe that Timmy took that balloon to let us know he's okay. Cowabunga, dude.
0: What the jurors never imagined is that their verdict wouldn't be the final word on the Timmy Wiltsie case. The legal battle would continue for years.
25: This case never should have been charged.
0: After the trial, attorney David Fassett joined Michelle's defense team to work on an appeal.
25: I was appalled that Michelle had been convicted because of the utter absence of any evidence.
0: And that was the argument before the appellate court. There simply wasn't enough evidence to prove Michelle's guilt.
25: They rejected all of our arguments, which was very disappointing and deflating.
0: Next, the New Jersey Supreme Court agreed to take the case. But one of the 7 justices recused himself. He didn't explain why, but it meant only 6 would decide.
25: And lo and behold, they split 3-3.
0: A tie in the New Jersey Supreme Court normally means a conviction stands. But would it for Michelle?
25: What we decided to do was to ask the court to reconsider the case. Now, I'm told that the Supreme Court of New Jersey had never previously granted a reconsideration motion. I don't know if that's true or not, but I'm not aware of one.
0: The defense argued the tie violated Michelle's rights.
4: and asked the court to bring in a lower court judge for just this one case. This was like a chess game.
2: This is where it gets even crazier. They make the argument, and it's convincing enough, that the state Supreme Court says, we're going to borrow a judge from the lower appellate division. Now we'll have seven. Really, it all comes down to this one judge.
4: Tiebreaker.
2: Who's now there just to be a tiebreaker.
4: On December 28th, 2021, that one judge broke the tie in Michelle's favor. Her conviction was overturned.
22: I screamed. I got on my knees. I was so ecstatic and so happy. And I just was like, wow, after all this time, finally.
4: Michelle walked out of prison that same day. Her lawyers were there to greet her.
1: Just grateful for all the people that helped me and stood by my side to get me home to my family and friends.
4: Michelle left New Jersey and reunited with her two sons and her sister Linda.
22: We just hugged her and she said, don't cry. Please don't cry. And it was just exciting.
4: Back in New Jersey, juror Joe Mulvanerton was outraged by the Supreme Court's decision and says his fellow jurors were too.
24: The ones that I've spoken with are as equally shocked and as equally infuriated as I am. Four judges decided that we made the wrong decision. I think that's an indictment on

0: Were you angry?
1: I was disappointed and upset because, again, this boy cannot rest in peace.
2: Jim Ryan tries not to dwell on the legal twists and turns. He'd rather focus on how his community opened its heart and came together for a missing five-year-old boy.
3: There are so many good police officers, firefighters, EMS, citizens who just rose up and said, we're not going to tolerate someone saying that a five-year-old's missing in our community without doing something.
0: Sad ending, but really showed you what your community was made of.
3: Yeah, they took back control of their community and the worst fear of a child missing.
4: It was probably the biggest case I ever worked
2: with. Detective Hackett, now a grandfather, is still haunted by the case and often thinks about little Timmy.
4: As I see my own children grow, you wonder if Timmy could be walking around today, 35 years old. You know, it's a shame.
2: Timmy's name and face, once so familiar, have faded from view over the decades, along with all the possibilities of a long life that should have been his.
5: I want people to remember him for more than how he died. Timmy was brave and outspoken and full of life, and he was robbed of all of the opportunities that life had to offer. He didn't even make it to his kindergarten graduation.
2: Timmy's kindergarten graduation gown is in an evidence vault now, along with a pair of Ninja Turtle sneakers and a faded blue blanket. Sad reminders of an innocent life frozen in time and a death with questions that may never be answered.
6: That's all for now. I'm Lester Holt. Thanks for joining us.
7: Angela went out for a bike ride around dusk. She never came back.
8: We thought it was someone she knew at the time.
9: That she was living with?
8: A boyfriend, yeah.
10: Then details started coming. It was surreal.
11: What did you find out about the zombie hunter?
7: That really caught our attention.
12: It said zombie hunter on the vehicle.
11: The zombie hunter car.
13: The zombie hunter car, yeah, with the dummy in the back. He had everything there, bars, handcuffs.
7: 17-year-old Melanie was riding her bike. She was later found floating in the canal.
14: The way she was killed just traumatizes you.
15: There is a madman on the loose.
14: I thought we would never know who did this.
15: Everybody wanted to find this guy.
11: Does either of you think that there are more murders that we don't know about?
12: I do.
7: The FBI profile said, killer would not stop.
6: The zombie hunter. It sounds like a Halloween costume, but this one was worn by a killer. I'm Lester Holt, and this is Dateline. Here's Keith Morrison with On the Hunt for the Zombie Hunter.
16: It was a Sunday evening in November, Phoenix, Arizona. A wash of cool air, finally, as the sun dropped behind the valley's mountains. She loved this time alone, as she pedaled the long path by the canal that snaked through the city, and out along the valley floor. She could think on her bike, prepare. But of course we can't really know what she was thinking. Can only imagine all these years later. Can only remember.
15: That is burned into my brain. I'll never, ever forget that.
16: No, not that horror. Or the fear that went with it.
17: I was really scared. I always thought that he was hiding around my apartment, like waiting in a bush to kill me.
18: It still gives me goosebumps and a pit in my stomach.
16: What was it haunting the Arizona Canal?
14: I think it's just evil and deep and more than we know.
16: Now, back up. Months before that bike ride by the canal, when life was

0: still normal, better than normal, exciting. It was 1992. Technological innovation was exploding everywhere. Phoenix, eager to be a leader, had become a magnet for young, ambitious people ready to make their mark. People like Jill Kelly, who worked for a company called Cintellect.
1: They were one of the first companies to do interactive voice response, which back then was you call your bank and you wanted to find out your balance, and so you'd enter your account number over the telephone and it would speak the balance back to you.
2: Was this all kind of new, cutting-edge stuff at the time?
1: Yeah, it was. When I started working there, it really started booming. And
2: what did it feel like to be working for a company on the cusp of all new things?
1: It was fun and interesting, and most of the people there were young and smart.
0: In that talented crowd, the new hire stood out. Her name was Angela Brasso. It was going to be her very first grown-up job.
2: What were your impressions of Angela when she came on board?
1: She was just very composed and very intelligent and could really portray herself well, which you need to be able to do in front of a classroom full of customers.
0: Classroom of customers? Yes. Companies that bought the technology had to learn how to use it. And bright young Angela was just the person to teach them. Or so Cintellect decided.
1: She was brought in to develop a class for a new product, and she worked diligently for 4 months, and her first class with customers flying in from all around the country.
2: That must have been a very big thing that she was looking forward to.
1: Oh, yeah. Yeah, I mean, we were all helping her get ready, and it was a big thing.
2: Was she nervous?
1: I'm sure she was a little nervous, yeah.
0: Sunday evening, the eve of her big day, Angela put on her white sneakers, her Walkman, and her headphones, and left the apartment she shared with her boyfriend. He was baking a cake for her birthday, her 22nd, the very next day. She needed time alone.
3: It was going dark by the time she got on her bike. She loved that bike. Loved the long ride up and down the canal. Loved the solitude, the peace. Time to think. Maybe the time to settle her nerves. The next morning was going to be the most important of her young professional life, and she had to be ready. And so she rode.
0: And then, Monday morning, November 9th, 1992.
4: We were waiting for her to come in for this class to begin. We had customers sitting there, and no Angela.
0: Deb Littlejohn was Angela's boss.
4: And she didn't show up.
0: Finally, one of the others stepped in to teach Angela's class. But where was she? She'd been so looking forward to this. Angela's workstation, as it happened, was right next to Jill's.
1: The phone on her desk rang, and I just automatically picked it up, and it was her mother. And she asked it to speak to Angela, and I said, she's not here at the moment. And her mother just really didn't say much more, but it was chilling.
2: So you could tell her mother was looking for her and was pretty freaked out.
1: Yeah.
0: And so began a decades-long mystery. Though the first part, where was Angela, was not a mystery for long. No. That was when the horror began.
4: Are you sure this is happening? It's unbelievable.

0: Angela Brasso's workmates knew right away that Monday morning in 1992, this was no ordinary absence, not a case of nerves, no sudden unannounced resignation. Something was up, and it couldn't be good.
1: She never would have, you know, not come in on time on this particular day.
0: It was her 22nd birthday, and Jill Kelly knew she had worked hard to prepare for her very first class as an instructor. So where was she? Angela's mother, thousands of miles to the east, could only phone and phone and phone.
2: It wasn't like Angela not to pick up. And she was really concerned, really upset.
0: Angela's boyfriend had called her mother the night before, told her Angela left to ride her bike but didn't come home. He got so worried he called the police to report her missing.
3: She'd gone on a bike ride, which was somewhat routine for her.
0: Kevin Robinson was the spokesperson for the Phoenix police back then.
3: She would always come home in time enough to watch a particular show on television. So it was so unusual when she didn't come back.
0: Angela's boyfriend, Joe, told police he had stayed home Sunday night to bake Angela a birthday cake. But after an hour or so passed, he went out on his bike to look for her at 8:30, at 9:30, and again just before 11 p.m. No sign of her. And that is when Joe called 911. But police noted this. After he reported Angela missing, he called another woman who came to their apartment just before midnight. He said he didn't want to be alone.
3: There were some strange things about it, most definitely, and so obviously it drew the attention of the detectives who may want to just find out a little bit more.
0: Police learned that Angela and Joe had been dating for more than a year and a half. They rented an apartment together when she moved to Phoenix in June of 92. They'd even bought matching 21-speed Diamondback Topanga mountain bikes. Angela's was her favorite color, purple.
1: She loved life, and she enjoyed riding her bike, and she was, you know, 22 and fearless.
0: Angela had always been bold. She grew up in a small Pennsylvania town called Camp Hill, but moved across the country to study at the DeVry Institute of Technology in Los Angeles. And she was a good student, eager, ambitious. Deb Littlejohn was impressed.
2: Her genuineness came through in her interview, and she had a sense of humor, you could tell.
4: What was she like as a person to work with?
2: She'd always make you laugh or smile. There are some people that are beautiful people, and you can tell. When you see them, they just have a light about them.
4: Sure.
2: That's what we hired her from, is that gregariousness.
5: We kind of got there at the same time.
0: Chuck Fitzgerald was a co-worker. He and she were both assigned to the new interactive voice response system.
5: It was new stuff that no one else was ever doing. So it was pretty exciting to be involved in all that, both for me and I think for her as well.
4: And she figured it out.
5: Oh, yeah, she figured it out. Yep, she was bright.
0: No way Angela would miss teaching her first class.
1: Unless she couldn't show up.
0: All that day they waited and worried. And then late afternoon, detectives showed up at the door. A woman's body had been found by the canal. And they knew now. This was Angela's. She had been murdered, sexually assaulted, and stabbed to death.
1: Now that was horrific. First she's missing and you don't know where she is, and then you find out that she was killed, and it just affected us incredibly for just months and even years. And even now when I think about it, I feel the same way that I did way back then.
2: You have a lot of people who work for you that come and go, but when you have something like this go on, it really kind of cements you in the moment.
0: Chuck was at a sales meeting halfway around the world in Thailand when he heard what happened, bit by bit.
5: I remember sharing every one of those conversations we had with the Cinelec CEO, and just what that did to the atmosphere of the sales meeting, learning what had happened.
4: What did that feel like when you heard it?
5: It was just bizarre. This can't be happening. Angie, really? It just couldn't be happening.
0: Oh, but it was. And it was about to get worse.
5: And then details started coming. It was surreal.
3: A lot of detectives who had been on the department for a very long time had seen a lot of things, had never seen anything as bad as this.
6: That is burned into my brain. That is burned into my brain. I'll never, ever forget that.
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0: On the afternoon of November 9, 1992, William Herman got the assignment he will never forget. Herman had been following an unusual career path. A year earlier, he had left his job as a school principal to work for the Arizona Republic newspaper.
1: I got a call that day, and they said, "We need you to come in early and go out." And they told me we're up by Cactus Road and the I-17. They said, "You'll figure it out when you get there." And I did.
0: It was serious. There could be no doubt about that, just based on the area the police had cordoned off. How bad, though? He couldn't tell. Couldn't see the crime scene. So he turned to a friend.
1: A television reporter I knew had a long lens on it, and he let me take a look. And it was about as bad as it gets.
2: What did you see?
1: It was of a woman's naked body. She had shoes and socks on, I believe, but the head was gone. She'd been beheaded.
2: Oh, my God.
1: I tell you, obviously, my blood froze, and she was eviscerated. That is burned into my brain. That is burned into my brain. I'll never, ever forget that.
3: It was an extremely horrific, gruesome murder.
0: For those who knew Angela, the news was simply unbelievable.
4: We, as a group, the whole group of us, got together and went over to where they found her. We couldn't believe it. We were all shocked and, of course, distraught.
2: I can't imagine what that must have felt like.
4: It leaves you kind of numb.
1: I sat down in the dirt and wrote my story and called it in to my editor. But I stayed out there looking and trying to get police to talk to me. And they were under orders not to talk to the likes of me, I can tell you that.
2: What was it like out there?
1: It was, as they say, deathly quiet.
0: No one could understand the sheer brutality of it. In something like a state of shock, reporter Herman joined others in a macabre and fruitless search.
1: As I was looking for Angela Brasso's head, there was a feeling of the horror of the thing. And there were other people out there, you know. And someone would pass me, a police firefighter. And we'd exchange looks of, and the look said, "Good God, this is the worst," you know. And some few murmured words.
0: Nor did the horror end. For more than a week, police searched for the rest of Angela Brasso. And finally, on the 11th day, a local drifter called the Fisher King, for his habit of fishing the canal, found her head in the water. Said he just came upon it. But police said it seemed preserved somehow, as if refrigerated. And the whole city seemed to shudder.
1: It caught hold of everyone. It was in the air.
0: There was something else in the air, too. Fear.
1: My God, there is a madman on the loose. You know, there is a bad guy out there. Everybody wanted to find this guy.
3: This is somebody who identified a victim, attacked that victim, killed that victim. And were they capable of doing that another time? Or have they done it already?
2: Were there any obvious things, like any clues or any witnesses who may have seen something happen?
3: No, there wasn't. When you talk about starting at ground zero, that's truly where the detectives started.
0: But why Angela? Either she was just an unlucky random victim or, well, there's a kind of killing that is sadly more common. A killing that often involves overkill, a huge amount of rage, the domestic kind. And Angela's friends began wondering about the boyfriend, Joe, who said he was at home baking a cake.
4: We thought it was someone she knew at the time.
2: That she was living with?
4: A boyfriend, yeah.
0: Police said that friends and co-workers told them the couple may have been on the cusp of breaking up, that he could be jealous, and her mother didn't approve of him.
3: You go about talking to people who are close to her. In this case, the boyfriend, most definitely. That's always something that has to be done.
0: Later, Joe spoke by phone to NBC affiliate KPNX in Phoenix.
5: They went through my whole apartment. you know, they found this knife in my kitchen sink that had this pinkish red material on it. And he's like, can you explain this? And I'm like, yeah, it's for the birthday cake, and that's icing.
0: Three times they interviewed Joe. Three times he swore he didn't do it. And then less than 5 months after Angela was killed, the DNA found on her body ruled out Joe altogether. Though, didn't feel like it to him.
5: In the media's eye, or in the public's eye, there are probably people that swore I did it.
0: But there was someone else in Angela's life who caught the attention of detectives. One of Angela's professors at DeVry, police believed he had a crush on her. Could he be angry that she didn't return his feelings? They traveled out to DeVry in California to speak to him.
3: You're going to look at people closest to the victim to make sure there wasn't something nefarious, something going on there that you're unaware of.
0: The professor told police he'd seen Angela in L.A. just days before she was murdered. They had drinks, he said, and then she flew back home to Phoenix. Investigators were also chasing down a lead about Angela's purple Diamondback Topanga mountain bike. A clerk at a Circle K near Angela's apartment had tried to sell a bike that looked similar. Was he the killer? Or did the killer keep the bike discarded somewhere? There was a chance, at least, that the bike might lead them to the killer, so they distributed a photograph. Crime reporter William Herman kept a copy of it in his pocket.
1: To show it to people, you know, and the police thought if maybe that bike had been abandoned somewhere, oh, I saw a bike just like that, that would have been invaluable to the police.
2: Did it seem like the police were working as hard as they should have been at this to solve the case?
4: Oh, yeah. We talked to them several times. They came to work and, of course, interviewed everybody at work.
0: But all their efforts produced no break at all. Though there were still persons of interest, the professor, the Fisher King who found Angela's head, they both insisted they were innocent. And then, 10 months after the killing of Angela Brasso, a woman named Charlotte took a ride on the bike path beside the canal.
6: All of a sudden, I noticed there were drag marks, and it went right around here. And my feet were right on the edge of this canal here, and I saw nothing but just drag marks of blood going into the canal.

0: It was early when they climbed on their bikes that September morning, almost a year after Angela was killed. As usual, Charlotte Pottle, her sister, and their kids took the canal path, racing along, wind in their hair, toward a local playground near the canal.
1: So that particular day, we came up here pretty fast, and right as I got up here, there was a big puddle.
0: Odd. Not the sort of thing you'd expect to see on the path on a hot September morning.
1: The reflection was hard to tell what color it was. And so I just assumed it was a puddle of water or something.
2: Right here. Really?
1: Right up here.
0: She shook it off. No big deal. And on they went. But as she pushed her daughter on the swing, she wondered about that puddle. What was it?
1: I was very uneasy, and so we hurried back on our bikes and started heading back home this way. So once the sun was to my back, I could see right where the puddle was, right up here, that it had a red tint to it. And it was pretty big. And so I stopped, and I had my sister hold the bike, and I got down and looked at it really close to see, is it what I really think this is?
2: Sure.
1: But still in my mind, logically trying to make excuses for it, like, this isn't blood. This isn't...
2: Well, you wouldn't think it could be, right?
1: Right, right.
2: It had to be a mistake.
1: Right. But I, all of a sudden, I noticed there were drag marks. And it went right around here. And so I followed over to the drag marks, walked around the tree, and then it led me back right here. And then I noticed the drag marks went off right here. You just have this eerie feeling about you, like...
2: Eerie, I would think.
1: Yeah, you need to get out. Need to get out of here. And so we quickly hopped on our bikes and struggled with the thought that was a big mall at the time and we had to use payphones. And I really struggled with, do I stop and call 911 at a payphone or do I just hurry and get home and decide from there? And still all the way home trying to rationalize, did I really see what I saw? Is that real? What else could it be? And should I call the police?
0: She did. And before long, investigators were following those drag marks to a young woman's body floating in the canal.
1: Oh, my heart just sunk and just that sick feeling.
0: Crime reporter William Herman heard about it on a police scanner and made his way back to the canal and found a contact with Phoenix police.
3: And he said, we found the body of a young woman in the canal, profound injuries to her chest. And I said, was she riding a bike? And he said, you guessed it, buddy. And the bike's gone. And I just, you know, my heart sort of sunk. I thought, Jesus, God, here he is again. He said, I'm not saying that, William. We are not saying yet that this is our guy.
0: But of course it had to be. Again, there were signs of sexual assault. Again, he'd used a knife. And again, seemed to know very well how to use it.
4: One particular wound was delivered that may have incapacitated her, you know, killed her right then toward the back. So there was a thought maybe this person really understood that type of thing, what could incapacitate someone immediately with one type of blow.
0: He'd carved letters into her skin as if sending some kind of sickening message. And then police discovered his victim was a teenager, just 17 years old. A high school kid named Melanie Burness.
5: I believe I found out at school.
0: Rachel Shepmaker was her close friend.
5: It was hell, you know. They let her friends come together and just kind of grieve together. They brought counselors in for whoever wanted to talk. And I think my mom just picked me up and took me home. But I remember I wanted to be with Melanie's friends, who all loved her closely. But it was horrible.
6: What does that do to you when a friend who's that close to you just suddenly is killed that way?
5: The way she was killed just traumatizes you. It's not like she, you know, it's not like something innocent happened to her and she died in her sleep. She was brutally attacked and murdered.
0: Some information was withheld, of course, things only the killer would know. Well, police started from scratch again. For one thing, piecing together Melanie's last hours, starting with the night before, when she went out for an evening bike ride and didn't come home.
5: Her mom had called our house frantically at 11 p.m. trying to find her, and my mom just said, no, she's not here. Rachel's in bed sleeping.
0: Thing was, Melanie had planned to go riding with a friend. But then her friend had to work late, so Melanie climbed on her bike and struck out on her own. They found her body more than 10 miles from home.
7: And the first thought that came to my head was, how the heck did she get all the way out there?
0: Daphne Marcus was a neighbor back then.
7: She could be shy at first and a bit quiet, but once you had an opportunity to get to know her and get, you know, in kind of her inner circle, that's when she opened up quite a bit more, and she was energetic and happy.
0: Melanie had just started her junior year at Arcadia High School.
5: She wasn't a party animal and distracted by the social scene. She had her close circle of friends, and she just took her school seriously.
0: William Herman, a former principal, remember, happened to know one of Melanie's teachers and spoke with him.
3: He said, we're not allowing any media on the campus. Meet me. And he named a sandwich shop by Arcadia High School. So I went out, and my friend was in tears. He said, we loved her. We loved her. And all the students loved Melanie.
0: What was it about this path and bicycles that the killer was horribly depraved was just all too depressingly obvious. But was he a serial killer? Plainclothes police officers wandered up and down these paths as decoys for months, but looking for what they didn't exactly know. Even as regular folk increasingly stayed away, the man had struck twice. Might he do so again?
8: You just couldn't believe that it could happen to another person.
0: It must have seemed like there was a monster out there somewhere.
8: Absolutely. Absolutely.
0: A monster who knew how to use a knife. Well, at least the police knew that. It might be a way to find him.
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0: Phoenix wasn't the same after the murders of Angela Brasso and Melanie Bernis.
1: It just changes the way you live.
0: Melanie's friends, Rachel and Daphne.
1: It changed me instantly. I stopped walking the canal. I stopped. I would not exercise alone. I wouldn't walk anywhere alone or, you know, do anything. Always looking over your shoulder.
2: I think during that time, you know, for most of us, you know, young women, you were more self-aware of everything, everybody that was around you, because you never know what could happen.
3: People very quickly realize that there was someone out there who is now responsible for the death of two women who were on the canal. So now everything starts back up again. If it had died down a little bit from the first incident, it definitely heightened back up right away.
0: Kevin Robinson, Phoenix police spokesperson at the time, said the department had to walk a fine line between warning the public about a potential serial killer while not jeopardizing the investigation.
3: You're going to release a little bit more information than what you normally would, so that someone might identify or remember seeing something.
0: The Phoenix police went public with a piece of evidence they hoped might actually produce a breakthrough. The killer had thrown Melanie's clothes in a nearby trash bin, but had dressed her in an ill-fitting Lycra bodysuit post-mortem. Might anybody recognize it?
1: I think the assumption was that he put that on her after.
4: Whoever killed her must have done that.
1: Mm-hmm.
4: That adds a layer of something, doesn't it?
1: Yeah.
4: So, what do you wonder about?
1: You have to turn your brain off at some point and not keep on thinking, like, what was she thinking? How is she feeling? My prayer is that she blacked out right away and doesn't know. That she was mentally, emotionally saved a little bit from all the trauma that he put her through.
0: Whoever killed Melanie began his assault with a single, carefully placed thrust of a very sharp knife, just as he had done to Angela. So police thought maybe the killer had specialized training, maybe military. Remember Angela's professor from DeVry, who police had interviewed? Turned out he'd been a major in Army Special Forces. So police kept him on their list and kept looking, literally everywhere.
5: They were looking all over the world for similar crimes.
4: How much concern was there that this guy would strike again?
5: There was plenty of concern.
0: But no evidence to tie any of their persons of interest to the murders.
4: Pressure had to be just enormous.
3: Yeah, that's in the back of your mind. You know, they've done it twice, at least twice. And are they capable of offending again? The odds will tell you yes. Experts will tell you that in a lot of these cases, the only thing that stops these folks is either getting arrested and going to prison or they die. They don't just stop cold turkey in most cases.
4: Disturbing.
3: Extremely disturbing. But you have to realize that we have people like that that are out there, people who are capable of acting on those types of instincts. And it was incumbent upon the homicide detectives to identify anybody who could be responsible for these crimes and to get them apprehended and convicted as quickly as possible.
4: And yet, it didn't lead anywhere. I mean, the case went cold.
3: Unfortunately, it did.
0: What more could they do? And years went by. But there were no more similar murders along the canal. And gradually the assumption hardened that the killer was gone, maybe left town, maybe was dead. That's what the police told the families and friends of Angela and Melanie.
2: I was disappointed that they hadn't found anybody to make them pay for what they did.
1: I thought we would never know who did this. I gave up. I thought, we'll never know.
0: Until this guy came along.
6: I remember reading word for word, and I was traumatized by what I read. It was almost as if I was reading about something truly evil.
0: Somewhere in all this, there was an answer. Just had to be. All he had to do was find it.
6: It became kind of a obsession to keep researching. 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

0: Anniversaries came and went. Anniversaries of the killings by the canal. Those who loved and missed Angela and Melanie were left to wonder if they would ever know who killed them and why.
1: Did it seem like the police were investigating all the while, or like they'd maybe given up?
2: I thought they gave up, for sure. I think they tried their hardest for so many years, and leads were just ending, and so they have to move on to the next case.
3: And then reporters looking for stories and anniversary dates would write a story, and they tell it over again. And the police are glad for that in the hopes of waking it up.
0: But nothing did. Until 2011, when a sergeant named Troy Hillman, who headed up the cold case unit, opted to take on the ultimate challenge. Almost 20 years after the murders, he would try to give the families some answers.
4: We didn't want to give them false hope. We didn't want to say, hey, we're definitely going to prove this and find our killer, but we're going to give it one heck of a shot.
0: William Shira and Dominic Rostenberg had joined the unit too, and first things first, pulled out the old case file.
5: It was a room full of files. We had probably 800 people that had been interviewed, that had been questioned.
1: 800 people?
5: At least.
1: Wow.
0: A lot had changed since the early 90s. For one thing, DNA. The science had certainly advanced, even as the case grew cold. And one thing the DNA could confirm was what they had long suspected.
6: The male DNA sample matched both the girls, so we knew it was the same person.
0: One man, two murders. The killer's DNA profile was uploaded to CODIS, the National DNA Database, back in 2000. But no matches, meaning the killer's DNA was not in the system. Of course, Phoenix police had received hundreds of tips after the murders, and some led them to persons of interest who had provided blood samples. But many, and there were many, had not.
5: Just seeing the amount of people that were contacted along the canal banks and how many dangerous predators, it was a lot of people.
0: So, where to begin? It happened that Hillman was an accountant first and then a cop, so he approached the case like an audit, line by line.
1: You talked about your desk almost breaking under the weight of these papers. How big was the case file?
4: I would say thousands of pages, collectively. Really? And then branching off of that, there were boxes and boxes in the basement and file cabinets in the homicide room. The original investigators had done a great job of compiling all this information, and it was more of our job then at that point is to organize it.
1: What kind of difference does it make to have everything properly organized in terms of making the investigation succeed?
4: We don't want to miss something that's not included. We cast a wide net to make sure that we get everything, because there could be just that morsel in there. So getting organized was priority one.
0: First, they came up with a long list of people the original detectives had looked into, but from whom they had not collected DNA.
4: There are a host of names that we saw and were intrigued by and needed to rule out.
1: And how'd you go about doing that?
4: We put two detectives on a plane to basically get their blood samples so that we could do DNA comparison.
1: Just tracking them all down must have been rather difficult.
4: Yeah, we traveled all over the country.
0: But Hillman decided he needed to go beyond traditional methods. So he sought out the Doc Society in Philadelphia. Forensic experts and investigators who volunteer to review difficult cases.
4: They call themselves the modern-day Sherlock Holmes.
0: The Vidocq Society gave Hillman possible characteristics of the killer, a man still living in the area who had committed earlier crimes, perhaps set fires or acted out fantasies. They agreed with that earlier theory that the killer likely had a military background, but added they were looking for a sexual sadist motivated by people's pain.
4: One of the biggest nuggets they taught us was they kept saying, in a case like this, he's in your files. 95% chance he's in your files.
0: So Hillman and the detectives took another look at men who had attracted suspicion early on, including the professor who police heard had a crush on Angela.
4: We had received an anonymous tip that every time somebody mentioned Angela, he would go into a hysteria and an emotional rage. And he just made some really kind of odd statements that we found. And the fact that he was a major in the Special Forces, we said, we need to go talk to this guy and we need to get his DNA.
0: Off they went to Maryland to knock on his door and collect his DNA.
4: I think every time that we would get excited, we'd get the DNA, we'd wait.
0: But once the results came in, he was ruled out.
4: It was like a punch in the stomach.
5: You get frustrated and you get upset about it for a minute, and then you just kind of get back on the bandwagon.
0: They went back to that theory that the killer might have been trained for combat and tracked down former U.S. Air Force pilots who'd been stationed at nearby Luke Air Force Base back in the early 90s.
4: It's not too far from the crime scenes, so we thought maybe he's hiding in plain sight.
1: These are people who would be based there for a little while, then might be based somewhere else. They could be scattered all around the world, really.
4: Absolutely.
7: Right around.
0: Detectives even contacted authorities in Europe when they heard of a similar crime there.
4: Two young women that were killed in the early 90s in a similar fashion. One was in Amsterdam and one was in Germany.
0: But no connection.
4: My wife can attest that I truthfully became obsessed by this case. I desperately wanted to figure this out.
0: And maybe that's why Hillman agreed to meet with a woman from California who had been pitching an idea that sounded crazy.
4: It's new technology, it's unproven, there's a little bit of fear behind it.
0: One of his detectives had left him a voicemail about it.
4: And she said, hey boss, she's like, I got this strange phone call from a woman that says she's a forensic genealogy. Would you take a listen?
0: Well, why not? They tried everything else. Which is how Troy Hillman found himself on the phone with this woman, Colleen Fitzpatrick. Dr. Colleen Fitzpatrick. She is a forensic genealogist, which means, she told the detective, that she uses a person's DNA profile, that unique sequence we all have, to figure out not exactly who they are, but who they're related to. A similar process people use to find distant relatives on Ancestry DNA or 23andMe.
8: It became, you know, very common for an adoptee to test with one of those companies and find their birth parents.
0: Dr. Fitzpatrick said she'd figured out a way to reverse the process and use genealogy databases to work her way toward the owner of that unknown male DNA. Or Y DNA, police had collected from the crime scenes.
8: I could get DNA from cold cases, Y DNA, and compare them to the genetic genealogy Y DNA databases and maybe come up with a last name for killers.
9: It's not that you can say it was individual A or individual B, but that it was this family, which includes A, B, C, and D, and so look into those guys and you might find your killer.
8: It was even simpler than that. I supplied a name, the last name for their killer.
0: Turned out that name would be one investigators had seen before.
4: An anonymous person called in and said a roommate of Brian's had seen that same bodysuit that was found on Melanie.

0: Sergeant Troy Hillman and his cold case detectives had been dealing with the ups and downs of their investigation into the Arizona Canal murders for three long, frustrating years.
1: I always describe it as a roller coaster ride.
0: Their most promising leads had been ruled out by DNA, and they were no closer to an arrest than they were when the murders happened more than 20 years ago. That is, until Dr. Colleen Fitzpatrick, a forensic genealogist, came into the picture. Remember, this was back in 2014. It was 4 years before the arrest of the Golden State Killer.
2: The mystery surrounding an infamous killing spree that confounded investigators for decades.
0: That case, widely celebrated for using a very similar technique. But no one knew about that when Dr. Fitzpatrick traveled to Phoenix and told the detectives what she thought she could do.
1: It was quiet in the room amongst the team members, and we were trying to absorb what she was talking about.
0: Investigators were eager to try anything, but her technology was brand new, nothing police had ever used before, and they'd have to share the killer's DNA profile with her, an outsider to the investigation. Plus, it wasn't cheap, which became the next challenge.
1: It was about 3 months on trying to push the upper chain of command to approve this, because they thought they had fears of it endangering our investigation. My team and I tried to say, there's no downside risk.
3: Yeah.
1: We spend more money traveling across the country looking for DNA than we do on this. So this is worth a shot. I think at one point we almost took up a collection and just kind of went rogue and did it by ourselves.
3: Is that how it eventually got paid for?
1: No. Eventually, a chief decided to sign it.
3: What'd you do? How did you work with her?
1: We didn't provide her really any details about the investigation other than we provided her with some type of DNA sequence.
0: Dr. Fitzpatrick went to work. Weeks went by. Nobody heard a word. So, was it a waste of money? Another dead end? No, it was not. She had a result.
4: I came up with the name Miller, turned it into the police.
1: I remember getting the call, and I was with extended family, and she said, hey, Troy, I think his surname is Miller.
3: Did that make any sense to you, that somebody would come up with a name?
1: At this point in the investigation, it made enough sense for me to want to rush out and go check our files.
0: So one of his detectives went to the basement and pulled files with the last name, Miller.
1: And he threw them on my desk. I shut the door. I started looking through the Millers. And when I got to a certain file, I was interested. And it sent chills up my spine.
0: The name on the file? Brian Patrick Miller.
1: It was about half an inch thick file. And on the top of it, it said anonymous tip.
0: It was an old tip. Decades old. It had to do with the turquoise bodysuit Melanie Burness was wearing when she was found.
1: An anonymous person called in and said a roommate of Brian's had seen that same bodysuit that was found on Melanie.
5: That tip was looked at, and based on Brian's age and the circumstances that they felt at the time, he was too young to have been the one that had done this, and the counselor or psychiatrist that was involved with Brian at the time had told the investigators that it was a fantasy.
3: Interesting. These are the people who are supposed to be able to read personality and drill through some of that stuff, but that doesn't seem to have worked terribly well in this case.
5: No, I think they missed a few things with him.
0: And there was more. Back in 1990, a few years before Angela and Melanie were killed, Miller's mother told the police she was afraid of her teenage son. She gave them something he had written, something ghoulish, awful. He had called it the plan. And there it was, still in the old file.
1: It described step by step what the author intended to do to this woman. It was eerily similar to what happened to our victims.
3: It was in the file?
1: It was in the file.
3: And had been all along. Wow.
1: It had been all along, yes.
3: Did it make you wonder why that was not acted on earlier?
1: To a degree, yes.
0: What Miller wrote in The plan was certainly disturbing. It didn't prove anything, mind you. Certainly not that he'd committed actual murders, but there was another name in the Miller file, too. And another hair-raising story.
6: I wouldn't doubt that's what he was trying to do, or at least getting there.

0: It was the spring of 1989. Angela Brasso was graduating from high school. Melanie Bernis was a carefree kid in middle school. It was 3 years before the terrors on the canal.
1: I felt very safe. I rode the bus all the time.
0: Celeste Bentley was 24 years old then, had lived in Phoenix all her life, and to her it was easy routine to ride the bus the 5 miles from home to her job at a store near the Paradise Valley Mall.
1: The drive to Paradise Valley was very short. It was a straight shot to the mall.
0: That morning, the morning of May 17th, 1989, she wore her favorite lime green shirt with white pants. She noticed, as she got on the bus, a young man sitting near her.
1: Kind of a bookworm-looking kid, and I just acknowledged him. I kind of realized there was someone there, you know.
0: And then she sat back and thought about nothing in particular as the bus rumbled along.
1: And they drop us off in the front of the mall.
0: It was when she was walking across the parking lot that she sensed it. Someone behind her.
1: I had gotten about halfway across, and I realized that he was walking behind me. And I had just glanced over my shoulder, and I saw that, you know, he was still walking behind me, but it was a ways back.
0: That nerdy kid must have gotten off the bus too, she figured.
1: Then I was walking, and all of a sudden, I just felt something hit me in the back, and he ran by me. He ran fast right by me. I kind of turned and yelled at him and grabbed my back, and I was like, what the heck did you do that? You know, what the heck did you hit me for? And he just kept running. And then I pulled my hand in front of me and realized that there was blood on my hand. And so I started panicking.
2: It felt like you'd been hit.
1: Yeah, it felt like I'd been punched in the back.
2: What was that like? Was it confusion? Was it terror? Was it what?
1: I was very afraid. I couldn't believe it. Why would he punch me in the back? And then when I saw the blood, I couldn't believe it and knew that he had stabbed me or something. And I started running to my work. And I had to go through that parking lot. And I got to my work and started ringing the buzzer to get in.
2: You're bleeding all the way?
1: Yeah, yeah. The manager came and opened the door and let me in, and I was, like, screaming, oh, my God, I've been stabbed. And everybody was kind of, like, all in a panic, and they were calling 911 and took me back to the break room, and we were waiting for the police and fire to come.
0: Once inside the ambulance, she began to learn more about her injury.
1: It was about an inch and a half long, and then they said it had gone in. I believe it was like an inch and a half to 2 inches in.
2: Whoa.
1: Yeah.
0: She gave the police a description of the person who had attacked her, and it didn't take long. They tracked him down at a nearby apartment complex, and then they brought him to the ambulance. Is this him? They asked.
1: They had the doors open. They had him standing right at the doors.
2: What feeling went with that?
1: I just was in shock and couldn't believe that this person had stabbed me. And
2: did he look sorry?
1: No, he looked blank. He looked very blank and very just strange, like not even caring.
2: That's weird.
1: Yeah, it was weird.
0: It was the kid from the bus, 16 years old. He had used a steak knife to stab her in the back.
1: The doctors at the hospital had said that had he held the blade flat, horizontal instead of vertical, it would have gone straight through and punctured organs.
2: Yeah.
1: But he had held it vertical, and it hit my ribs and slid around inside instead of going through the ribs.
2: Whoa. The small things that make a big difference.
1: Yeah.
2: I mean, it could have killed you.
1: Definitely. Yes.
0: And the name of this person who'd almost killed her? Brian Patrick Miller. More than two decades later, Sergeant Troy Hillman read the police report about Celeste's attack. The original investigator had written,

0: "Hey, Brian, what did this make you feel?" And he said it sent chills up his spine.
1: Oh, my.
0: At that point, I was even more hook, line, and sinker.
1: This is our guy.
0: This guy's looking good.
2: Brian.
1: Miller eventually pleaded guilty to attempted murder, but as a juvenile, he served only a year in detention.
2: Did you with your grandpa?
1: He was released in 1990 when he was 17.
3: Hello, camera.
1: For a while, it seemed he had turned his life around.
2: He's real shy.
1: He worked for a religious charitable organization. And here he is in a home movie with family in 1992. This was just months before the first murder at the canal.
4: So anyway,
3: wow, you're on kind of camera.
4: Yeah, so Brian would go stand there and giggle.
1: By 1999, he got married, had a daughter, and moved away, he and his young family, to the Seattle area, where Miller got in trouble again. He was arrested in May 2002 for stabbing a woman. He claimed it was self-defense and was found not guilty by a jury.
5: So late 2014, was he easy to find? Was he around?
0: Yeah, he was definitely not hiding.
1: Miller and his wife eventually moved back to Arizona. They divorced, but their daughter lived with her dad, with Brian, in this simple home. Now he was the focus of the cold case unit.
0: It was like a beehive of activity where everybody was researching Brian Patrick Miller, and we began to really unlock Brian Miller.
6: Melanie started in the Arcadia area.
1: He seemed to be living a normal life. Worked at an Amazon warehouse. But at night? At night, he was something else entirely.
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8: These bike trails go all the way down to the canals, about a mile and
9: cold case detectives investigating the death of two young women along the canal were looking into one Brian Patrick Miller, whose life appeared unremarkable. Single dad living in a central Phoenix neighborhood. He worked at an Amazon distribution warehouse. A typical guy with a typical life. That is, until you saw what he drove to work.
10: The zombie hunter car.
11: The zombie hunter car, yeah, with the dummy in the back.
10: Dummy in the back?
11: Dummy in the back. You take a left turn and it slides to the right. You take a right turn and it slides back behind him.
9: That dummy was actually a life-size zombie doll. The car was part of a fantasy persona Miller took on called

0: the zombie hunter. He and his friend Key Nazaria would cruise around in the decked-out car with props, including the dummy, in the back seat.
1: It was his daily driver, was it?
2: It was. He had everything there. Bars, handcuffs.
1: My, my, my. Huh.
0: It was a real police car that Miller modified. Instead of red and blue LED lights, the zombie hunter mobile flashed green. Fake blood splashed the doors. Letters on the trunk read Zombie Hunter. What was it all about? Well, that would go back more than a decade to a meeting of the Arizona Steampunk Society, similar to this gathering in the UK. It's where Keane and Miller met. Steampunk is a science fiction subculture that shares a love for costumes and homemade gadgets inspired by a fusion of 19th century Victorian period and futuristic technology.
3: Who is an Arizona zombie hunter?
0: Arizona Society members dressed up and sometimes showed off their creations in steampunk fashion shows, like this one.
4: Thank you for keeping us safe.
3: Right.
0: Here is Miller on the catwalk.
3: What fires a steampunk gun? Steam?
4: Gunpowder?
3: I'm not sure.
2: I think it's a funny yet kind of ironic subculture, celebrating one of the most innovative times in the world.
5: Yeah.
2: You know, just us all aesthetics. It's fun, and you meet some good people in it.
0: People like Mike Seifert, who told us steampunk appealed to his creative side.
6: This is polystyrene.
0: He hosted costume and gadget workshops in his dining room.
7: I bring all the stuff and teach you how to paint a gun or make a pair of goggles or, you know, whatever it is for your costume.
0: Miller and his daughter were frequent visitors.
7: The first time I ever saw him, he was with his daughter. I think she was about 10 at the time. I was like, okay, you know, this is kind of cool. He's bringing his daughter out and he's interacting and, you know, doing something fun, creative with his child.
0: Mike said Miller developed his character gradually.
1: How did he develop this zombie hunter persona?
7: It started with the gun.
0: It was a bit of fakery that Mike made, and that became the centerpiece of Miller's costume.
1: How'd you make it? What are the components made of?
7: Cardboard and wood.
1: Huh, you're a creative guy.
7: So he got this gun, and he's like, well, I've got this gun now. I need to build something around this. So I helped him with some ideas, and then he found this trench coat at thrift store, and he found this mask that I think it was one of those paintball masks.
1: Okay.
7: And then like a hard hat that he glued the mask into the hard hat.
0: The transformation from warehouse worker to midnight cruiser was complete. But the car stole the limelight at events like the Phoenix Comic Con and annual zombie walk and so on. Miller even posed with Phoenix police officers.
7: You know, it's like, oh, that thing's really cool. You know, this car is like, it actually looked like he ran down some zombies. Really awesome.
1: How did he react to this attention?
7: He loved it. But he was under a mask. He is a shy individual until he was able to put that mask on, and then he could be a little bit more out in the open.
0: Friends Keane and Mike could not help but notice that the zombie hunter and Brian Miller seemed like two different people.
2: Very shy, you know. Wasn't the guy who would make it easy to approach.
0: A seemingly shy single dad, a warehouse worker, and the zombie hunter? Sergeant Hillman, when he picked up the Miller file, had never heard of steampunk.
1: What did you find out about the zombie hunter business?
8: So that really caught our attention, the fact that Brian lived in this fantasy world.
1: Did you get the impression that somehow his behaviors were at least existing side by side with other darker fantasies he may have had, and maybe part of that fantasy?
8: Absolutely. I think he was enjoying it.
0: Hillman added this zombie hunter business to a growing list of curious things connected to Brian Miller. But was it enough? No, they needed concrete proof, like DNA. But how to get it? And then detectives decided to put on a little play of their own. Would Miller take the bait?

0: The Phoenix Police Department cold case unit tried to rein in their excitement. It was early in January 2015, and after more than 3 years crisscrossing the U.S. for a killer, they'd found a convincing lead in a most unlikely place.
1: I didn't know anything about these genres of zombie hunters.
0: Brian Miller had been putting on a show as Phoenix's very own zombie hunter for years. Reporter William Herman was one of many spectators.
2: I've seen him for years driving around town.
0: There was more to Brian Patrick Miller than met the eye. Who was it, really, behind that mask? Could he be the brutal killer who'd slaughtered Angela Brasso and Melanie Burness all those years ago? The detectives needed his DNA, and so the zombie hunter became the hunted.
1: Obviously, we'd follow him from his home to work. Then he'd be at work for several hours, and we would sit there and watch and see if maybe he would come out on a break or lunch break and, you know, have a big gulp or something and throw it out the window to where we would be able to collect that and get some DNA, but he never did. He just continued to sit in his car and would go back after break and then come back.
0: No big gulps, and apparently Miller didn't smoke. In fact, though they trailed him everywhere, eyes always on him, he never did discard anything on which he may have left his DNA.
3: Almost to an unusual degree that he was avoiding the kind of behavior that you could make use of.
4: Yeah, he was just very, very careful individual.
0: So, what to do?
4: I got the call from one of my detectives, and he was frustrated, and he said, "Hey, here's my plan. What do you think?" And I said, "Green light, I like it."
0: The plan? If Miller could play a role, well, so could they.
4: The detective that called me and said, "Hey, what about I introduce myself to Brian? Obviously, he sits in the parking lot a lot. What we know about him is he kind of is interested in security. Why don't I pretend like I'm a building manager and there's a lot of theft in that parking lot, and I'm going to hire him to basically watch for me."
0: Miller took the bait. So the detective set up a job interview and very intentionally chose a restaurant. The management of this Chili's agreed to cooperate. The idea was the detective would buy Miller's lunch, hoping he just might leave his DNA on a dish or on a glass or a straw.
3: Is this the Chili's?
4: So this is the Chili's. This is where we entered.
0: By then, the cold case unit had prepared the place ahead of time, and very carefully.
5: I know we had briefly discussed me dressing up as a waiter, but then we decided, you know, knowing how clumsy I was, that I'd probably drop their drinks and their soup.
0: Instead, before Miller arrived, Detective Rostenberg carefully cleaned anything Miller might touch.
5: I sterilized, you know, the plates, the cups, the silverware that they would be using at the table. I actually ran them through the dishwasher myself.
6: That's being careful.
5: We felt we only had one chance to get it right, and we just didn't want anything to go wrong.
0: They took their places and waited.
7: I think all of our hearts were racing.
0: He arrived in his zombie hunter car. Surprise, he wasn't alone.
7: We were taken aback, though, that he brought his 15-year-old daughter with him to the interview.
6: My goodness, his daughter's there. Did you think this is going to mess up the whole idea?
7: We thought, hey, is he on to us?
0: The try-to-act-natural lunch and the fake job interview lasted no more than an hour. Miller ate a sandwich but barely sipped his drink, and then he and his daughter left the restaurant.
7: I think he only drank a couple times, and so he wondered, hey, is there going to be DNA on there?
6: How'd you get the water out without destroying the evidence?
5: Well, I wish I had some fancy way. I probably should have drilled the water out, and I just dumped the water out of the side that I believed he had his mouth probably hadn't touched.
6: I mean, it's quite possible you just messed up.
5: Absolutely.
0: Detective Rostenberg sent the mug Miller drank from to the lab, and they all waited and waited. Almost 2 weeks passed. And then one day the unit happened to be gathering for one of its regular meetings.
7: We were all kind of going over some boring administrative stuff, and the door burst open, and it's Kelly and her whole team of DNA analysts.
0: Unheard of. Why not just phone? No, this news needed to be delivered in person by the full squad, with the boss, Kelly Merwin, leading the way.
7: The fact that a whole team of scientists would come over and abruptly open the door, we just, again, were in shock. And the first thing Kelly said is, "You did it. He's your guy."
5: You could hear a pin drop in the room. I was in shock. After all these years.
7: It was very emotional. I still to this day, we had poured our heart and soul into 3.5 years chasing, hunting down this guy. And to hear that, and for the families, just to hear that we got him and we can give that to the families.
0: Detective Shira, who rode a bike along the canal in 1992 to assist in the investigation, had just left work when he found out, and he needed convincing.
1: One of the other detectives on the squad called me on the phone and told me as I'm driving home, I'm like, I don't feel like playing games today. I'm not in a good mood, so.
0: But he turned his car around and returned to the station.
1: It's a 20-mile ride. By the time I got there, I was still going, this isn't true.
0: But it certainly was. Sergeant Hillman called forensic genealogist Colleen Fitzpatrick with the good news.
8: And I went, oh, my God, they got him. I didn't expect the call. I didn't expect, you know, yeah. I hoped it would work. But, oh, you know, oh, my God, it worked.
0: This was a DNA breakthrough that would eventually change the way cold cases were solved. Hours later, a SWAT team arrested Brian Patrick Miller at work and delivered him to an interview room where Detective Shira was ready. And what happened next? Well, that was a surprise.
9: Complete. I can't even understand the state of blood.
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16: It was as brutal as it was perplexing. Two young women, 22-year-old Angela Brasso and 17-year-old Melanie Burness, found dead, their bodies mutilated.
0: Finally, after more than 20 years and a rest, Angela's friend Jill Kelly got the news from her niece, who, pure chance, worked in the same warehouse as Brian Miller.
17: She just happened to tell me, oh my God, this guy where I work was just arrested for murder.
6: When you thought about that the first time that hit you, that she has been in close proximity to the very person you've been afraid of for years and years?
17: It was terrifying to think of that.
0: And now Celeste Bentley understood what could have happened to her.
18: I couldn't believe it. I was in shock. Just to put that together, that he was the person that had stabbed me all those years ago, and now he's the person they're looking at for killing these women. Was
6: so horribly.
18: Yeah.
6: I mean, he was practicing on you, apparently.
18: I would believe that, yeah.
0: And Brian's friends?
19: Yeah, and it was a gut punch, to say the least, you know.
20: I was just like, how? What? They can't have the right guy. Are you sure?
0: Sergeant Hillman and his cold case unit were sure. Once Miller was in custody, Detective Rosenberg searched Miller's home for evidence and got another surprise.
5: It was probably only a 1,200-square-foot house, but it was a hoarder house that I've never seen in my 25-year career. I remember one of our SWAT team members coming to me and saying, hey, we can't clear the house because we can't even make entry.
0: Rosenberg and others spent more than 5 days working their way through it all, collected more than 6,000 items. Among them, a hacksaw, a sword, teeth. And this was worrisome. Women's credit cards, a driver's licenses. And here in the house where he raised his daughter were magazines, images, videos that Rosenberg wishes he could somehow wipe from his memory.
6: Can you imagine growing up in a house like that?
5: No, I can't imagine. The photos were sadistic. Women, you know, having their heads cut off, stabbed, beaten, strangled. I remember leaving that place every night. I would take a shower, and I just had such a difficult time sleeping, just trying to get those images and those pictures out of my head. It's something to this day I still think about those pictures. Just, it was horrible.
0: One graphic image hanging in Miller's kitchen stood out from the rest.
5: Not only did he have a large severed head on the front of his refrigerator door, but many of these videos, these photographs, arguably the worst photos I've ever seen.
0: But no evidence in the house seemed to connect directly to the murders. And meanwhile, under questioning by Detective Shira, Miller claimed he had no idea why he might be in trouble.
21: Tell me anything in the car.
22: Your name came up in an investigation, so we have to bring you down to chat with you about it.
0: And slowly and carefully, Shira brought up the location of the murders, the bike path along the canal.
22: You know all those little bike paths they have around?
21: Yeah, I know what you're talking about. Those always scared me. That's why I didn't take them.
22: But had you taken them?
21: I may have taken them once and then didn't like it.
0: The detective started to press Miller a little.
22: Did you ever have any sex with any women out on the bike trails or anything?
21: No.
22: So there's no reason that your DNA should be anywhere around out there. Never had sex with any women, anything like that.
21: No.
0: Then, down to cases.
22: You remember the name Angela Brasso at all?
21: No.
22: Well, she was killed around the bike paths in 1992. And then in 1993, there's a girl by the name of Melanie Burness who was also killed around the bike, you know, the canals and the bike paths over there. And there's some DNA evidence that kind of links you to those girls. Is there any way you can explain that to me?
21: No, because I don't know those names.
0: Sergeant Hillman watched the interview in real time from a nearby room.
6: What were your impressions of him as he sat there answering questions?
7: He's very stoic, really kind of no emotion.
0: Even when the detective pressed him again and again.
22: How can you explain to me that your DNA is there?
21: I can't remember everything I did back then, but I know I didn't kill anyone.
22: So are you sure you don't want to, you know, now's your chance, kind of come and tell me, is there a reason something like that happened? And would help you get it off your chest if you did something like that.
21: I didn't kill anyone. Everyone, as far as I know, everyone that I've ever had sex with is still alive.
22: So you've never killed anybody?
21: Nobody.
0: The only victim Miller was willing to talk about was himself. He claimed he'd been abused as a child.
22: How was your childhood?
21: With me and my mom? Horrible.
22: What made it horrible?
21: Physical abuse.
0: No, there would be no confession from Miller in that room. But that's not to say the interview was a total loss.
2: There were a couple of points in that interview that turned out to be helpful.
0: Vince Imbordino is the deputy county attorney on the case. And those helpful moments?
2: Interestingly enough, one of them, or two of them, were when nobody was in the room but the defendant, and he's talking.
21: I can't even stand the state of blood.
2: He knows he's being recorded.
21: Tell me, all the people working in my head.
0: No, these were not just ramblings, thought Imbordino. They were a glimpse into Brian Miller's defense. And he was worried it just might work.
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0: Finally, the long-delayed reckoning. It was October 2022, almost 8 years since the arrest of Brian Patrick Miller, 8 years of hearings and legal wrangling and COVID. Here he would face two counts of kidnapping, attempted sexual assault, and first-degree murder. The case against him anchored by the unmistakable signature of his own DNA on both his mutilated victims. But Miller pleaded not guilty by reason of insanity. The prosecutor had a feeling this was possible after watching Miller's police interview.
1: Please tell me this is just a nightmare. Please tell me I fall asleep at work and in my head.
2: Our belief was that he was saying things to try to make it appear that he had mental health issues.
0: Oh, it didn't just appear, said defense attorney R.J. Parker. Miller, he said, suffered from a long list of disorders: autism, depression, hoarding, PTSD, and dissociative disorder. Illnesses so severe, said Parker, Miller's brain simply won't let him recall anything about killing Angela and Melanie.
3: He didn't remember killing these women?
4: It's not a process as simple as he didn't remember. It's a more complicated process that involves not having access to very, very deep experiences that fundamentally conflict with his own humanity.
0: So, sanity, or the lack of it, would be the issue. Both sides agreed to a trial by judge alone. She would determine culpability. And if she found him guilty, she, Judge Suzanne Cohen, would decide the punishment: life behind bars or death. Prosecutor Vincent Bordino began with the plan, the one Miller wrote as a teen, which described or imagined a killing so gruesome his mother took the note to the police.
2: The plan basically outlined what he did to Angela and Melanie.
0: Prosecutors said Miller's attacks were methodical and precise. He approached both Angela and Melanie, disabled them with a fatal stab wound in the back, and then dragged them to a secluded area where he brutalized them. There were more than 20 witnesses. Angela's boyfriend, Joe.
5: I was baking her a cake that night. That was the reason I didn't go on the bike ride.
0: Charlotte Pottle, who discovered the second murder scene.
6: I often would stand up and pedal just to get more momentum, and then ended up riding through a puddle of blood.
0: There was no doubt who committed the two murders, said the forensic scientist.
7: The probability of selecting an unrelated individual at random, having a DNA profile matching the DNA profile from this item, is at least 1 in 460 quintillion.
0: No argument, said the defense. Miller did it. But is so overcome by these disorders, they argued, he should be treated for mental illness, not thrown in prison or executed.
8: Brian was treated like a dog, literally made to walk on all fours and eat out of a dog bowl.
0: Defense attorneys told the judge that Miller's mother, Ellen, who has since died, routinely beat and tortured her son. And that wasn't all.
4: The abuse he endured crossed many different lines that included sexual conduct.
0: Parker said Miller's mother walked around the house half naked and gave her son Playboy magazines when he was only 7. It was all so damaging, said Parker, that Miller's mind created two states of consciousness, a normal state and a trauma state.
4: The trauma state was able to harbor rage, anger, resentment, humiliation, a desire for revenge.
0: And Miller was in that trauma state, went the argument, when he killed Angela and Melanie.
4: As part of this dissociative process, not having access to those experiences or that information means it's fundamentally not a part of his world. It's not something that he can engage with.
3: But he did do those things.
4: He did.
3: His DNA is all over them. But he wouldn't admit in court that he did these things.
4: The case was never about whether Brian could or could not admit to offenses. It was about what recognition within himself he could have about those experiences.
0: A forensic psychologist appointed by the court had an opinion about the trauma state claim. Essentially, baloney. These were sex crimes, pure and simple.
9: I think they were planned and they were carefully executed. He evaded detection and arrest for a long time.
2: That was the battleground. Was he insane? Did he remember doing it?
0: After 6 months of testimony, it was up to the judge now. At last, an answer.
10: As to count one, first-degree murder, Angela Brasso, as follows. Guilty. As to count two, first-degree murder, victim, Melanie Burness, as follows. Guilty.
0: Guilty on all counts. Angela and Melanie's families had watched the trial on a video call set up for them, and now they address the judge. Jill Canetta is Melanie's big sister.
11: Words cannot even begin to describe the level of excruciating pain we experienced with the news of her horrific death.
0: Linda Brasso, Angela's mother.
12: The defendant stole her future, her innocence, her life.
0: Judge Cohen had one more big decision before her. Should Miller get the death penalty? The lawyers faced off for the last time. One, trying to save Miller's life.
13: Where would Brian be now if he had a mother who nurtured him, who gave him hugs and showed him affection, who kissed him with love in her heart?
0: The prosecutor, on the other side, did not mince words.
2: This will sound harsh, I'm sure. Angela and Melanie didn't get to choose when they died. They didn't get to choose the day, the hour, the moment. This defendant deserves to know the day, the hour of his death for what he did.
3: It's clear that you took this case pretty personally, too. It's like you get to know somebody and you want to represent them well.
2: Correct. I can still get emotional about it, as you can probably tell right now.
0: Judge Cohen got ready to read her decision.
14: The question the court must answer is if the totality of the mitigation is sufficiently substantial to call for leniency.
2: And there was a pause. I don't know whether she paused on purpose, but during that pause, I wasn't sure what she was going to say, yes or no.
14: The answer is no.
0: Brian Miller was sentenced to death.
3: What that feel like?
4: I don't know that I can put into words how it feels to sit next to Brian after all these years and hear the judge sentence him to death. It's an overwhelming experience that carries its own trauma.
15: If you saw the horrendous things that Brian Miller did to those women, death penalty was suitable at that point. We can't bring those girls back, but we can give them some form of closure in seeing Brian Patrick Miller removed from society.
0: Miller is now on Arizona's death row, where he has access to email. He wrote to Dateline that he has always denied being involved with the murders, and he did not agree with the defense and the opinion of experts. Miller has appealed the conviction. But is the investigating over? No, it is not.
3: Does either of you think that there are more murders out there that we don't know about?
16: I do. I'm hoping, praying, that I can talk to him and hopefully clear some more cases, get some more relief for some of the other families, because I do think he did other murders. And I think if he does have any good in him, he will tell me about them.
3: It's not going to make his punishment any more severe.
16: Absolutely not. He really has nothing to lose at this point. I'll sit and talk to him. You know, I'll any day of the week, any holiday, if he calls me or reaches out to me, I'll be there the next day or that night talking to him.
0: Thirty years ago, two bright young women each set out for bike rides along the canal, and neither came home. Justice has finally been done, but the loss is forever.
17: Well, she'll probably be a mother and have few children and some dogs and some cats and some rabbits and some animals around her. She would be a person of love. She really would.
18: I think of what she would have been like, what kind of mom she would have been, what kind of career she would have chosen. In our yearbook, she signed it saying, "I hope we are friends for the rest of our lives." I think we truly would have been friends forever.
19: That's all for now. I'm Lester Holt. Thanks for joining us.
20: I learned that he was arrested. I was shocked. I was just so confused. I didn't think it was real.
19: In the rarefied world of the Ivy League, he was the total package. Star student, gifted athlete, wildly popular.
20: He's one of the nicest guys ever.
19: No one could understand how a weekend visit to his parents' house...
21: Did you say you heard a shot?
19: Yeah. ...ended in gunfire.
21: Who's already dead?
22: Charlie told the officers outside he was going to kill my mom. I had to do it.
23: Yes.
19: A brave son protecting his mom. A harrowing story. But was it true?
22: He's seated behind a desk.
23: Yeah.
22: Father.
23: Yeah. Defenseless, really.
22: This seems to be an execution.
19: Was this campus hero actually a cold-hearted killer?
24: The defendant sends an email to his fraternity brothers called Showtime.
19: Or was the truth something completely different?
25: One of the things that was always a question was Charlie covering up for someone else?
19: A trial where nothing went by the book.
26: Three of the jurors were crying really hard.
23: They're turning around in their seats. They're getting emotional. They see what's coming.
25: He was becoming unhinged.
19: I'm Lester Holt, and this is Dateline. Here's Dennis Murphy with House of Secrets.
27: Cayuga. That's Cayuga Lake in Ithaca, New York. And it's where you'll find one of the most competitive, most prestigious universities in the nation. Cornell, the Ivy League, Big Red. More than 13,000 undergrads here working towards degrees will, with good fortune, take their places in medicine, the law, the arts. There's no doubt a Cornell education can be a gold-plated entrance ticket to adult life. And only the best need apply. Students like Charlie Tan. He was so kind, his high school classmate featured him in a video, Random Acts of Kindness, giving gifts to complete strangers.
23: Not just a great kid, but the greatest of great kids.
27: Charlie was the son of Chinese immigrants who became Mr. Everything in his high school years. Scholar, athlete, class president. The guy with the cool friends. Anna Valentine opened up her parents' summer lake house to Charlie and her other teenage pals.
20: Oh, he's such a nice guy. He was always happy and energetic.
22: Personality. He's the kind of guy that comes in the room and tells jokes.
20: Yeah, he's the one that, like, everybody knows him. He'll, like, walk in and, like, the room, like, lights up. He, like, starts telling a funny story.
27: So you'd think Charlie Tan was another Ivy League overachiever poised for takeoff and great things to come. But that's not this story. This is about the Charlie Tan, keeper of secrets, and quite possibly something much worse. But before all that, Charlie was as deserving a kid as ever got an Ivy League acceptance letter.
20: He was really, really excited when he got admitted. That was awesome.
22: Ivy League.
20: Yeah, he was so excited. He, like, was, yeah, super happy.
27: So in the fall of 2013, Charlie Tan left his parents' home near Rochester, New York, and drove the few hours to Cornell. His exciting new chapter in a life already filled with early achievements. He pledged a frat. He wasn't big enough for Cornell's varsity football team, so at 165 pounds, he was directed toward what they call the sprint football team.
25: I met Charlie the first day, freshman year, actually. I had just gotten my locker, and Charlie was one of the first people I met.
27: Quarterback Rob Pinillo.
25: He's one of the most encouraging team players we have. He's a leader on the team, both by example and through his words.
27: Rob and Charlie became not just teammates, but great friends.
25: He's one of the most generous and selfless people I've ever met.
27: Charlie impressed his teammates and his coach. Terry Cullen coaches the lighter weight players.
1: good football player, quiet, always get a smile, never late, hard worker, good kid, solid.
27: Go back to the handsome house in the Rochester suburbs where Charlie grew up in his teenage years. It's a place called Pittsford, New York. John Hand was a newspaper reporter and knew the town well.
5: You know, it's a very nice community, very picturesque community.
6: Big lawns, nice cars in the garage?
5: Yeah. Yeah, big houses, lots of new track, lots of executives from Kodak and Xerox and lawyers.
27: Charlie was the younger of two boys. His parents, Jim and Jean, born in China, lived in Canada before moving Charlie and his brother to upstate New York. His dad ran a tech business that thrived. The home just radiated upper middle class comfort. His friend Anna had been there on occasion.
20: I went over to his house. I didn't know his parents very well. I talked to his mom a couple times, but I didn't really have much conversation with them when we were there.
27: Little was known about his parents, and Charlie didn't offer any details if someone asked. If he had secrets, sorrows, they weren't for the outside world to know about.
20: He's very good at, like, keeping his emotions in.
1: I have no idea what the home situation is like. I didn't know before, and I don't know now.
27: Other than a few 911 dispatchers and a few town officers, the wider community, the friends of Charlie Tan certainly, knew nothing about the whispers of domestic violence on Placid Coachside Lane.
25: He's a very stoic individual. It's a tough part of his life.
27: The record is still sealed, but it's safe to say the Tan house was known to authorities. Go back to Cornell. It's the winter of 2015, and Charlie is now a sophomore. On a chilly Thursday morning, he stopped in unexpectedly to visit his football coach. There is a softer side to this coach than drills and X's and O's, and his kids know he'll always be there for them.
1: Our rule is, you know, if you have a problem, come on and we'll close the door. If you need somebody to talk to, we're here.
27: Now it was Charlie who needed a shoulder or something.
1: I said, how you doing? He said, good, but I can't make weightlifting on Friday. And I said, what's the problem? And he said, well, I got to go home.
27: Charlie seemed emotional. Clearly something was eating at the student.
1: I asked him if there's anything he wanted to talk about, and he declined. So he just said he had to get home.
27: It wasn't spring break. Classes were in session. But Charlie got in his car and started the drive to Pittsford, 100 miles away. Coach didn't know that Charlie Tan's life as a student at Cornell would soon be over.
1: He didn't worry about Charlie. Charlie's very squared away, got his act together, knows what he's doing.
27: Only Charlie Tan wasn't at all okay. It snowed that night, a muffling blanket covering the home where something awful was about to happen.
19: Why did Charlie need to rush home? When we come back, the first clue, coming from a friend's mom who called 911.
7: He didn't give us a lot of details. I'm just worried that he might do something at his house.
19: And then Charlie's mom makes a 911 call of her own.
21: Did you say you heard a shot?
8: Yeah.
21: Does somebody in the house have a gun?
19: When Dateline continues.
27: When Charlie Tan left Cornell and made the 100-mile trip home on a Thursday winter morn, his football coach knew he'd been upset.
1: I asked him to call me when he got home, just so I knew he was okay.
27: And that very evening, back in Pittsford, New York, Charlie spent time at an old friend's house where he seemed to his pal deeply despondent, sad, possibly depressed. Not the Charlie he'd known since childhood. After Charlie left, the friend and his mother were so concerned, they called 911. Was Charlie suicidal?
7: He didn't give us a lot of details. I'm just worried that he might do something at his house.
8: Okay.
7: I don't know if anything's going to happen, but I just can't take a chance.
8: All right, well, I'm going to have him go to that house and check on him.
27: And a deputy did just that. Steve Peglow was a detective with the Monroe County Sheriff's Office.
9: Charlie told the deputy that he was just upset over some things. He'd come home to talk to people and that he was just working out some things and he would be okay.
27: It was now late Thursday night, almost the weekend. Charlie didn't go back to school Friday morning, and come Monday, he wasn't at practice.
1: Wasn't really much I could do anyway other than text him, and he didn't respond.
27: And then it was Monday night. Something awful.
21: 911 center, what is the address of the emergency?
8: Yes, hi.
27: The caller, so distraught, confused the dispatcher.
8: My name is Jane Pat. I heard an argument in my
2: Miss Allen, talk to my father.
21: Ma'am, I can't understand anything you're saying. Does anyone need an ambulance?
27: It was Jean Tan, Charlie's mother.
21: Did you say you heard a shot?
2: Yes.
21: Does somebody in the house have a gun?
27: Now the garbled story was coming into focus. Shots fired. The husband, the man of the house, was dead.
2: Who's already dead?
21: Who's already dead? You're who?
2: The husband.
21: Are you in a safe spot?
2: Yes, I am.
21: We need you to wait outside of the house for the police officer's safety.
27: Detective Peglow was soon en route to Coachside Lane. He still had only a garbled account from the 911 call. Who had shot whom?
2: He was trying to protect me.
21: Your son was trying to protect you?
2: Yes.
9: It looked like it was what we would call domestic murder. It was had something that had just occurred.
27: On arrival, the first deputies on the scene saw a young man who would turn out to be 19-year-old Charlie Tan standing in the driveway with his mother.
3: They're outside the house.
9: Outside the house. It's a safety thing for the deputies. No reason to go in. Let those people come out. They asked, you know, who else was in the house.
27: In the next moments, the deputies heard the son tell a story that sounded like self-defense. He had to shoot, he said, to save his mother. He'd used a shotgun.
9: Charlie said, my dad's in there. He's dead. I had to do it. He was going to hurt my mom.
3: The father is shot because the boy feels his mother's in jeopardy.
9: Yes.
27: It was getting late on a frigid February night. The deputies put the son and the mother in a patrol car.
9: They asked him where the shotgun was. There was some mention of it being in the garage.
27: After securing the weapon, the deputies made their way into the home. On the second floor, in the home office, they found their victim.
3: And the husband, the father's behind the desk?
9: He's behind the desk. Spent shotgun shells are all right there in that doorway area.
27: The detective would quickly learn more about Jim Tan, father, husband, and businessman.
9: He owns his own company. They had lived in Canada and then moved to the United States some years earlier.
3: Successful executive, huh?
9: By all accounts, yes.
27: But was the successful businessman also an abusive husband? Detective Peglow looked around the household as crime scene techs processed a shotgun killing upstairs. They came upon an appointment card for Jean Tan to appear at domestic violence court. So the working theory, justifiable homicide, made some sense. But Detective Peglow was no rookie. His investigation into Charlie Tan and what happened inside that home was just getting started.
9: One of the investigators found what appeared to be newly taken passport photos, along with a list of prominent local defense attorneys.
3: That's interesting.
9: Yes, sir.
3: His story is, I had to do it, but you're not taking that at face value, huh?
9: Correct.
19: Coming up, a discovery on Jim Tan's computer triggers suspicions about his time of death.
3: So how many days prior is the last email checked?
9: 4. That was really a big thing for me.
19: When Dateline...
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0: Deputies canvassed the neighborhood, but no one had heard the gunshot blast that killed Jim Tan. But then, this homicide wasn't a whodunit. The son had admitted moments after deputies arrived that he'd been the shooter. He had to do it, he said, to protect his mom.
1: Self-defense is something we'll listen to. If that's what happened, then the law will bear that out. So we wanted to speak to him to determine that.
0: That same night, Charlie and his mother were taken down to the station to tell their stories.
2: Were you able to get a statement from the son, Charlie?
1: We were not. His lawyer would not allow us to speak to him.
2: His lawyer's already on scene?
1: His lawyer was on scene a few minutes after me.
0: Without the cooperation of the admitted participants, the mother and the son, the detectives were on their own. It turns out a very large piece of evidence was waiting to be found right there in their very office. A report from the house on Coachside Lane.
3: 911, sir. What's the address of the emergency?
0: Just 2 weeks before the shooting, police records show the wife placed another 911 call.
4: Yes, hi, my name is Jing Tan, and my husband just beat me up. I need your protection.
3: Are you injured?
4: Yes, he choked me, and I'm so scared. Please,
3: please help.
4: Oh, he's coming. No. Please come. Please come.
0: The dispatcher heard what sounded like an ongoing fight between husband and wife.
5: Yeah. Hello. Okay.
3: Hello.
5: Sorry. Yeah. So this is a just a mistake. Sorry. Please.
4: No.
5: Yeah. Sorry about that. I called you here, right? So this is a. So I would deal with it. My wife is probably upset.
4: Help me.
5: Yeah.
4: No.
5: Please.
4: No.
5: You're talking to me.
0: A deputy was sent to the house and noticed Jean Tan, the wife, was clearly rattled. John Hand covered the case for Rochester's Democrat and Chronicle newspaper.
6: They found that Jean was still upset. She had some red marks on her neck, but that there wasn't enough there to charge Jim Tan with a crime.
2: So, incident over.
6: That night.
2: He tried to kill me, but nothing results in terms of charges or makes it in really into the paperwork.
6: Correct.
0: So, a history of abuse had appeared. If that were the case, Charlie had told no one in his circle at Cornell University. Up on campus, Coach Cullen hadn't heard from Charlie in days, and now his phone rang.
7: Campus police called me up and asked me to come to his fraternity house, which I did. They wanted me to know that Charlie's father had been killed. It was rugged. We've got a bunch of players in the fraternity. And everybody was obviously very upset.
0: Charlie Tan admitting that he'd shot his father to death.
7: I think it was probably disbelief more than and shock that this occurred.
8: We had a team meeting about it, but immediately after, there was so much support for him, and everyone was amazed by the support.
0: From the get-go, there was no debate. The entire frat and team had Charlie's back.
8: Not just the spring football team, but everybody on Cornell's campus that he knew well was showing support for him. Everyone was always trying to help him and ask if there's anything we could do for him.
0: To his friends at home, there was shock, of course, there too. And yet, the heartbreaking story of Charlie Tan protecting his mom by any means necessary made some kind of weird sense. He was, after all, the kid who was always trying hard to help.
2: People talk about him being selfless.
9: Yeah.
2: You know, he lives to help other people. I don't know whether that's your experience or not.
0: Close friend Anna had a hard time wrapping her head around Charlie doing anything violent. The Charlie she knew was a thoughtful kid who did things no ordinary teenager did.
9: My mom went through, cancer, and he was always there. He brought her, gifts and stuff, so he was always there supporting anybody.
0: So Anna, too, would be there supporting Charlie through this difficult time, a friend to the end. Neither she nor anyone else could have guessed where the investigation was heading next. That the detective who'd examined the scene that night was wondering if there was more to the story. It was all obvious right away that something was off with the working theory of the crime. A heat of passion, self-defense homicide.
1: We were there for hours, obviously searching every bit. One of the things that was noticed by one of the investigators is just, the dried blood that was all over.
0: Dried blood? The timeline and the whole story, in fact, demanded a closer look.
1: It's certainly one of the things that starts to get your attention that, okay, hang on, there might be more. Let's make sure we're on the right path here.
0: And there were other observations that set their timeline back. On Jim Tan's desk computer, where he'd apparently been working when he was killed, there were unopened emails going back before the weekend.
1: Jim is trading some emails with an employee, and then at some point after that, he clearly stops using his computer. He is no longer sending, and he's no longer opening.
0: And as detectives poked around that office Monday night...
2: So how many days prior is the last email check?
1: Four.
2: 4 days.
1: That was really a big thing for me. This was a guy that ran his own company, you know, with employees and with activity.
0: Going back 4 days, that put the shooting back to that Thursday night Charlie came home from Cornell. And a four-day-old crime scene would also explain what had been plainly obvious to the seasoned detective's nose.
1: The odor of decomposition was very strong.
0: The detective now believed that emotional 911 call was bogus, a charade.
10: Did you say you heard a shot?
4: Yes.
2: His mother was in peril and he had to shoot the husband, but now you're saying this might be days earlier. It's a what's going on here thing, right?
1: Correct. That first inference from the 911 call and from what Charlie had said in the driveway to the deputies seemed to be in confrontation with what we were starting to see inside.
0: Down at the sheriff's office, Jean Tan, the mother, was released from custody. But not Charlie. The 19-year-old Ivy Leaguer was charged with second-degree murder.
2: What did you think, Anna?
9: I was shocked. I was just so confused about... I didn't think it was real. Like, I didn't think it was possible.
0: Charlie Tan, the nice boy, the great kid, if convicted, was facing 25 years to life in prison.
11: Coming up... Store video shows the gun that killed Charlie's father being purchased. But it's not Charlie buying it.
2: New name altogether here.
11: Correct. And then, the strange thing Charlie did just before his mom placed the 911 call.
12: The defendant sends an email to his fraternity brothers called Showtime.

0: do whatever she could to defend her friend, because she knew there was no way Charlie did anything wrong.
1: You did something remarkable, Anna, and that is you sort of pulled together a whole community behind Charlie.
2: Yeah.
0: Anna started a defense fund support page for Charlie.
2: And it just, like, spread crazy. I had no clue what was going to happen.
1: So you just threw it out there on the net?
2: Yeah, I just put up the page and, like, told my friends that I did it. People I hadn't even heard of were supporting him. People from the community. Everyone was doing it.
1: How much money did you raise?
2: Around $50,000, yeah.
1: Why did people come out of the woodwork to support Charlie?
2: He has just been, like, one of the nicest guys ever. And I think everybody knew that and was just wanted to do anything they could to give back to him. Charlie would, like, give everything to other people. If somebody needed anything, he would be the one to give it to them.
0: Reporter John Hand was working nonstop on one of the most talked about stories the county had seen in years.
1: So now it's an investigation for you, a news story. Great Ivy League kid blows away his father in this nice neighborhood. What's going on in terms of response to this event?
3: We were astonished. It's not very often you have a murder suspect who a bunch of people from Pittsburgh are rallying around.
0: The case had captured the hearts and minds of a community that couldn't imagine this exceptional young man in prison.
1: And these are lawyers and surgeons and political kingmen. I mean, these are big, powerful people in New York State who are behind this kid.
3: Oh, yeah.
1: We wish that didn't happen, but the kid deserves a break.
3: Yeah.
1: Is there some of that feeling around?
3: Oh, yeah. The community felt that very strongly.
0: So when the trial began less than a year after the shooting, the sworn representative of the people with a murder case to prove found herself in an odd spot.
4: The biggest problem was the defendant himself, because he did appear to be, you know, an upstanding, nice young man.
0: Monroe County District Attorney Sandra Dorley.
4: You know, from the very beginning, people were disappointed that, you know, an indictment was filed against Charlie Tan and that we were taking this to court. But you know what? We have to prosecute people who violate the laws of our state.
0: Assistant DA Bill Gargan prosecuted the case in court. He told the jury that, yes, Charlie Tan was a high achiever, a bright young man who always went the extra mile for his friends.
4: And perhaps he wanted to succeed as Charlie Tan and solve all of the problems that were occurring on Coach Side Lane.
1: Helping his mother.
4: Helping his mother.
1: By killing his father. That was the solution.
4: That was our theory, yes. The gun is found at the murder scene. His fingerprints are on the ammo. His mother, again, a mother saying, my son did it. And Charlie saying he had to do it.
0: But did he have to do it? That was the key question. And the prosecution said no. This was no justifiable homicide. This was an execution. In fact, the weapon, the 12-gauge Remington shotgun, had been purchased just for the killing, said the prosecutor. Deputies found it leaning against a garbage can in the Tan's garage. And when they traced it, they discovered it had just been bought from a Walmart near Cornell.
5: So we sent investigators down there, and as they began to look into that, they found that the gun had been purchased by a young man named Whitney Knickerbocker.
1: Newly purchased.
5: Newly purchased.
1: By some new name altogether here.
5: Correct.
0: The purchase had taken place February 5th of 2015, the same day Charlie left Cornell. The salesman remembered the purchase. And even better, the store had surveillance video of Charlie's friend and fellow fraternity brother buying the shotgun, video which was shown to the jury. Whitney Knickerbocker, the frat brother, was never accused of having anything to do with the killing. Charlie apparently convinced him to help buy a gun.
5: Friends say that Whitney was told by Charlie that he was going to go on a hunting trip, so he asked Whitney to help him.
0: Of course, the prosecution says there was no hunting trip. Charlie was planning a murder. In fact, before he got the friend to buy the weapon, surveillance footage showed just how intent he was on getting one. Hours earlier, there was Charlie.
4: Charlie Tan is on video going into the Walmart attempting to purchase the shotgun. He is unable to.
1: Why is he turned down? Why can't he buy the shotgun?
4: He's a Canadian citizen.
0: Which meant there would be a waiting period. Time the prosecutor says Charlie Tan didn't have.
1: So he gets a friend to come in and make the purchase.
4: That was our theory, yes.
1: It's hard to put together a heat of passion scenario. Mom's in jeopardy if you've purchased the weapon in advance.
5: Correct.
0: And the prosecutor told the jury there was no evidence of a fight that evening.
4: If you look at the exact moment of the killing, Jim Tan is just sitting
1: sitting at his desk doing business, answering emails.
4: Working to, you know, provide a living and a pretty good living for his family.
0: In fact, the medical examiner testified

0: testified that as Jim Tan sat behind his desk in his home office, he was shot three times about the chest and face. The last shot, the coup de grace.
1: Medical examiners still believe Jim Tan was alive when that was inflicted right to his face.
0: The prosecutor believes that was Thursday night, the same night one of Charlie's friends sent a deputy to the Tan home to check on Charlie's welfare. It's possible that when the boy answered the door and said he was fine, his dad was already dead inside. But no one from the Tan home called 911 that night. Rather, says the prosecutor, Charlie and his mom grabbed their passports and fled the country.
1: Gene Tan and Charlie Tan left the country, went to Canada, and came back on that Monday before the 911 call was placed.
0: So why come back and tell a lie? The prosecution didn't know. A guess, perhaps someone had to run Jim Tan's business. And this last tidbit, creepy, implied the state. Before that 4 days late 911 call was placed, Charlie took the time to first send a warning email to his college buddies. They would soon hear things in the news.
1: The defendant sends an email to his fraternity brothers called Showtime.
2: You're going to be hearing from the law enforcement, huh?
1: Yes, yes. You will be surprised. Showtime.
0: No, jurors, don't buy self-defense, said the prosecutor in summation. This was no crime of passion. It was a planned murder.
2: So this is an assassination.
1: Yes.
2: He walks in and blows dad away.
1: Exactly.
0: The prosecution rested. The defense team was up next, and they were about to lay out a head-spinning theory of the crime from seemingly another universe. No one saw it coming.
3: Coming up, the defense drops a bombshell.
4: One of the things that was always a question of ours was Charlie covering up for someone else?
3: And then the prosecution's stunning reaction.
5: He picked up the shotgun. He sort of moved quickly across the room.
3: When Dateline...
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3: It was an upside-down world in this courthouse. Where you'd routinely expect lots of supporters for the victim, there were none.
4: There was no one who was mourning the victim. The victim's assistants from the district attorney's office, I sat with her the whole trial because she had nothing to do.
5: Apparently some people think that this vicious father, the victim, deserved, got what was coming to him.
4: People that normally wouldn't advocate homicide, who say if he did it, then he did it, and that his father deserved it.
3: But the accused, his girlfriend and friends crowded outside the courtroom every morning, surrounding him protectively as he walked into court. He had all but a cheering section with pom-poms.
6: I think it meant everything. I think having all the support made him feel so much better, so much stronger. I think he knew we were all there for him no matter what.
3: His friend Anna was on the witness list, so she wasn't allowed to sit inside the courtroom until the very end.
6: I went as much as I could between classes for the rest of it.
5: How did he seem to you? How was he putting up with it?
6: Some days were harder than others. Some days he seemed good.
3: Charlie would sit in court while his defense would build a case with evidence that seemed to support domestic violence. Played that tape of Jean Tan calling the cops 2 weeks before the shooting.
7: Hi, my name is Jean Tan, and my husband just beat me up. I need your protection.
8: Are you injured?
7: Yes, he choked me, and I'm so scared.
3: Defense attorney James Nobles thought the 911 recording spoke volumes about that household.
9: It was almost as if we were put in the hell that Charlie lived in for a brief moment, and the hell that Jean lived in for a brief moment.
3: And they kept piling on. Jim Tan, continued the defense, wasn't just a bully at home. His employees testified about the abuse they too encountered in the workplace.
9: Every other person who worked with Jim Tan said he was miserable, says he behaved like a child, said he would bully people, said he was nasty at work.
3: So a son defending his abused mother was a defense no-brainer strategy that seemed to require little assembly. The other defense lawyer, Brian DeCarlis.
10: I think most people that looked at this case said the only defense is self-defense or some hybrid of, you know, a battered child syndrome.
3: But as the trial progressed, that wasn't the tack Charlie's defense team planned.
10: Our strategy was to keep our strategic defense in our back pocket, hidden from the prosecution as long as we possibly could.
3: So what was the secret defense? They were going to agree with the prosecution on one point, that when Jean called 911 to report her husband dead, the murder was days old.
9: That call is 100% fake. There's no question about it.
3: Not only was the mom lying to 911 about when the murder occurred, no, argued the defense, she was lying about something much bigger, who the true killer was. The defense attorney saved his surprise for closing arguments.
9: It was an unusual moment because certainly I knew there were many friends and supporters of Jean Tan in the courtroom, and I was going to basically suggest to these jurors that she had pulled the trigger.
3: Jean Tan, the mom, the wife, the true killer. The defense said the shotgun was in her hand. She pulled the trigger. She solved her own problem, not her son. That was the story the defense saved for the 11th hour.
9: Not an easy thing to do in a packed courtroom.
3: According to the defense, it was Jean Tan who had the motive. The motive to get rid of her bully husband, get the house, the business, the money.
10: Frankly, it put motive in Jean Tan's category more so than Charlie.
3: And whatever little forensic evidence was at the scene was, according to the defense, inconclusive.
9: There was a fingerprint on one of the shell casings and on the box of ammunition. So what that means is that at some point in time, Charlie could have loaded the gun, but it still doesn't make him pull on the trigger.
3: As the defense saw, the mom did it theory even explained that odd email that Charlie sent his frat brothers before the 911 call, the email called Showtime. The email implied that the story to come might not be the real one. It went on to say this.
9: The real truth will come out one day, and you're going to know what really happened. One of the things that was always a question and always a concern of ours was Charlie covering up for someone else?
3: In court, Assistant Prosecutor Bill Gargan appeared caught off guard and stressed when he rose to make his closing argument.
4: He addressed Charlie directly. He said something to the effect of, Charlie, your lawyer is calling your mother a killer. He picked up the shotgun. He sort of moved quickly across the room. And he kind of approached the jury very closely with it. And you know, he was trying to make a point. He was a very passionate point.
3: Brandishing the murder weapon as a prop didn't sit well with Judge Pampiano, who told the prosecutor to calm down.
9: Frankly, we knew that at that point we had done exactly what we wanted to do. We had totally taken him by surprise.
3: After a week of testimony, the case went to the jury. Out in the hallway, TV cameras dogged Charlie's every move. He'd been out on bond the entire time, but his freedom could be coming to an abrupt end.
10: He knows his life is hanging in the balance. That's a tough thing for anybody to go through.
3: But he had the unwavering support of Team Charlie. They all waited with Charlie as the deliberations began, then spilled over into a second day, and then another.
6: Every day we'd show up to court being like, oh, is it going to happen today? Everyone was just super nervous, like on the edge of their seats the whole time. I knew Charlie was, I knew I was.
5: Because if it goes in an adverse way for you and Charlie,
6: yeah.
5: He's going to be let off and you wouldn't see him for a long, long time.
6: Yeah, it was hard to imagine that.
3: Jennifer McGuff was a juror sitting on the case. She walked us through the arguments as they deliberated.
1: I'm not sure anybody felt bad for Jim Tan. He made a lot of enemies in life, but everybody did recognize that that way he died, that was still a crime.
3: Both the prosecution and the defense had agreed that Charlie's fingerprints were on the ammo.
1: But did he actually pull the trigger, or did he load the gun and give it to his mom and say, here you go? That was the biggest point of contention.
3: She was ready to vote guilty. Panel of 12 was far from unanimous. More days passed.
8: 8 people guilty, 4 people not guilty.
3: A stalemate, an impasse seemed to be at hand. But still they talked.
8: 3 of the jurors were crying really hard because they didn't want to think that he was guilty, but they couldn't ignore it at that point.
3: The local media asked prosecutor Bill Gargan for updates.
11: I don't have experience the jury out this long, nor do my peers.
3: On day 8, after 50 hours of deliberations, the jurors told the judge they were hopelessly deadlocked. The judge declared a mistrial.
5: And that didn't mean it was over for Charlie by any stretch.
6: No, it didn't mean it was over. It just meant that there was a long road ahead.
12: Charlie, a few words about your feeling right now.
3: A long road with another trial, another set of court dates, another jury to go through the same set of facts. Unless that wasn't what was going to happen at all.
13: Coming up, an entire courtroom gets the shock of a lifetime.
4: They're actually turning around in their seats. They're getting emotional. They see what's coming.
13: As Charlie Tan awaits his fate, the proceedings threaten to spin out of control.
9: He was becoming unhinged.
13: When Dateline
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0: The judge in the Tan murder case declares a mistrial. The jury...
1: Even though the case was over for now, the Charlie Tan mistrial was big news in Rochester.
2: They could not come to a consensus regarding the murder charge against Charles Tan.
1: Everyone was talking to the media, including Judge Pampliano, who was running for state Supreme Court.
3: And would you be presiding as judge again?
4: I believe I would, because the case has been assigned to me. That's the normal protocol.
5: You have to think about the
1: life. The lawyers on both sides shared thoughts about doing it all over again.
6: I mean, it's a murder charge. It's not a petty larceny charge with a hung jury where you walk away from it. We recognize that the DA's office isn't going to walk away from a homicide.
7: From your perspective in a new trial, how will it look differently?
8: Better. For me. That's how it'll look differently.
1: Unfortunately for Charlie's attorneys, they'd already played their surprise defense. Mom really did it. There'd be no shock value in a second trial.
9: Frankly, we've got to face this like it's a brand new case starting today.
1: In November of 2015, just weeks after the trial ended, both sides were back in the same court before the same judge, Judge Pampliano, who just 2 days earlier had won that state Supreme Court seat. It was a routine hearing to talk retrial logistics.
10: So you're expecting to set a calendar date?
11: We were figuring maybe in January, a January trial date.
1: Reporter John Hand, who'd been there for the entire trial, was in attendance too.
12: There was a number of Charlie's friends there, myself and roughly four or five other reporters who had covered the trial. The gang's all here, you know. And the judge said, we have to address the motion for dismissal by the defense. It's still pending.
1: That's a common motion made by most defense attorneys when they ask a judge to throw out a case, especially due to a lack of evidence.
13: You always do it. It's frankly malpractice not to.
1: Everyone thought this would be an order of business quickly dispatched, and the judge would move on to setting a new trial date.
12: But then he starts talking about a lack of evidence regarding the possession of the gun and Charlie ever having the gun. Lack of evidence that the fingerprints were found on the shelves upstairs, but that didn't indicate that he'd ever shot it. You know, I looked at another reporter who I know and I said, what's going on here?
1: Charlie's lawyers had a glimmer about where this was going.
13: I leaned into Charlie's ear and I told him, something good's about to happen.
1: The assembled press couldn't believe where the judge was heading.
12: You're holding your breath and you're going, he's about to dismiss this case, the biggest case we've had in years and years and years. A case that jurors deliberated on for 50 hours, a second-degree murder case.
1: Assistant Prosecutor Bill Gargan saw the train wreck ahead and wasn't at all pleased. He grabbed the mic.
12: Can I speak? And the judge very quickly said, no, you may not. Bill Gargan continued to speak. The judge said, I'll put you in handcuffs.
10: The judge to the district attorney.
12: Yeah. Never seen that before. Yeah, I'll put you in handcuffs.
10: You're out of line here.
12: And a court deputy walks up behind Bill Gargan, the prosecutor, not the defendant.
9: He was interrupting. He was becoming unhinged.
1: After the dramatics with the prosecutor, the judge did finish his thought. He threw out the entire case against Charlie Tan. A judicial ruling that meant the case couldn't be re-prosecuted or retried.
13: It was a big win for Charlie Tan. He was ecstatic.
1: Outside the courtroom, the media was waiting for Charlie, the former defendant who hadn't yet spoken
14: Charlie,
1: to reporters.
14: Now you'll talk to us, right?
15: Back up, please.
12: And before we got a chance to talk to him, his defense lawyer ushered him out down a hallway.
10: What'd you think?
14: Did you take it all in?
10: I'm not sure how he took it all in.
14: I'm not sure I took it all in at first, yeah.
10: That this is over.
14: It was just super exciting. Everyone was so happy, like everyone was in tears.
1: Not quite everyone. Assistant DA Bill Gargan was fuming.
16: Were you willing to get arrested over this?
5: Absolutely. I was more than willing to have handcuffs placed on me to argue my point because I didn't cross any lines.
17: What recourse do you have?
5: There is no appeal that I know of.
10: So Charlie Tan is free?
11: That's it. There is no appeal as of right from this trial order of dismissal because there had not been a verdict by the jury.
10: The event didn't happen.
11: Correct.
1: So in The People versus Charlie Tan, you had to cynically wonder whether the son's vocal supporters carried the day from outside the courtroom.
10: So you're talking about the division in the community. I guess some of them think the golden Ivy League boy was able to kill his father and get away with it.
12: Yeah. There's a question of, you know, what does affluence buy you in a courtroom?
1: Charlie's mother, according to the district attorney, will not be prosecuted because there's never been any evidence to show she is responsible for the murder.
10: Could it have been the mother?
11: You know, I look at a 12-gauge shotgun. She was a small woman. I don't know if she was capable of even being able to discharge that kind of weapon.
1: So the only two people who know what happened in that house, Charlie and his mother, have stayed mum all this time. Neither was ever interviewed by police.
9: People will say that this is a kid who killed his father and got off, and people will also say, no, it isn't. They couldn't prove it. You got two groups of people back there who said, I don't care what happened, I'm never sending this 19-year-old Cornell student to prison.
1: The mom and brother are running the company Jim Tan started. As for Charlie,
10: is he okay, do you think?
14: Yeah, he seems okay. He's very positive.
9: He's a great kid who's a smart student, a very popular kid who's done well and succeeded in all elements he's been in, and it's time to move on now. We all welcome him back with open arms.
1: But that didn't happen. And the authorities were not done with Charlie. He'd been living back in Canada, but when he tried to cross into the United States to attend a friend's wedding in September 2017, Charlie was arrested. He was then indicted in federal court, charged with receiving a firearm in interstate commerce, intending to use it to commit a felony, and two counts of false statements at the time of the purchase. The alleged purchase happened 4 days before his father's shooting. In June 2018, Charlie pleaded guilty to each of the three charges. He was sentenced to 20 years. Then in November 2019, a new defense attorney asked the court to vacate Charlie's sentence on the grounds of ineffective counsel. In his filing, Charlie admitted that he killed his father, but insisted he only did it to protect his mother from his dad's escalating abuse. Information that the new lawyer argued should have been presented at sentencing. In his young life, he'd pleased everybody, his coaches, his teachers, his devoted friends. Outwardly happy, inwardly, who really knew? The motion to vacate Charlie's sentence was denied, but finally, courtesy of his 11-page affidavit in his own words, we got an answer to the question, who shot and killed Jim Tan? An enduring mystery put to rest.
15: That's all for now. I'm Lester Holt. Thanks for joining us. Did red flags ever pop up that maybe there was some evidence that was being hidden?
18: Well, certainly, certainly.
15: You smelled a rat?
18: Yes.
15: Secrets, lies, corruption.
19: The biggest part of this problem is the abuse of power.
20: They've destroyed lives. It shocks the conscience.
15: Inside the scandal that shook the city of Philadelphia, a stunning pattern of misconduct exposed in a 31-year-old case.
21: Little girl's body was found in this TV box.
22: Killer is still at large tonight.
23: This is a little girl taken off her neighborhood block.
15: The haunting mystery of Barbara Jean Horn.
24: There is no justice.
25: We need to find out who did this.
15: Did you feel like you were lifting the lid on something much bigger?
26: Yeah, it was even worse than I thought it was, what they were hiding and what they knew.
15: I'm Lester Holt, and this is Dateline. Here's the investigation. When Sharon Fahey was 21 years old, she lived in Northeast Philadelphia and worked at a department store. But her greatest dream was to have a daughter.
25: I only had a girl's name picked out. That's all I ever wanted, was children.
15: Shortly before Sharon gave birth, John Fahey entered her life, and he became Barbara Jean Horn's stepfather. Did you consider her your daughter?
24: Well, yes. She was my daughter, and I raised her as my own. The sweetest little girl that ever walked the face of the earth, she was. She was a sweetheart.
25: He was happy to be her stepfather. He would take care of her.
15: In fact, John was the one who mostly stayed home with Barbara Jean while Sharon worked. July 12, 1988 was one of those days. I know this isn't easy, but can you tell me how that day began? What was typical in your life then?
25: I got up in the morning, got ready for work, kissed Barbara Jean goodbye.
24: Sharon was at work. I was, you know, up with Barbara Jean in the morning, fed her breakfast. We played around in the house a little bit.
15: John says he relives the details of that summer day in a never-ending loop. Even now.
24: I was in the house cleaning the refrigerator and, you know, Barbara Jean had come in and asked if she could help. And I said, nah, it's okay, sweetie. You know, you can go outside and just go outside and play. And, you know, she hadn't come in for a little while, so I went out to check on her. And I saw her toys on the sidewalk. I went, something's wrong.
15: John says he thought Barbara Jean had simply wandered off. He called for her. No answer. He began knocking on neighbors' doors. No one knew where the little girl was.
24: I called Sharon. I said, you need to come home. I can't find Barbara Jean.
0: At what point did you call police?
24: I didn't call the police. I thought she would be right here. She's here somewhere.
15: Tragically, she was. Just a couple of hours later, a neighbor made the grim discovery.
2: The baby's lifeless body was found inside this cardboard television box.
15: A detective broke the news to the Fahys.
24: They said that they found Barbara Jean and that she was dead. And then he accused me of murdering her.
0: Just like that, accused
24: just,
0: you.
24: Just like that. It was horrible.
15: But not a surprise. He'd been home alone with Barbara Jean all morning and hadn't called 911 to report her missing. While police accused John, they did not arrest him and continued to investigate. They quickly found five eyewitnesses who'd seen a man lugging the cardboard box.
3: He walked across St. Vincent Street, set the box down as if to catch his breath because it seemed like it was heavy.
15: A sketch of the suspect was made, a white male, 5'6 to 5'8, 160 to 180 pounds, about 30 years old.
4: This is a composite sketch of the guy that's wanted for yesterday's murder of a little girl.
6: The neighborhood has been saturated with police all day and all night, passing out the composite drawing of the suspect.
15: Dozens of detectives search for leads as Barbara Jean's murder gripped the city for days, then weeks. It even got national attention. Hundreds of tips poured in.
26: They got so many calls about one guy, they followed him for 6 months.
15: When journalist Tom Lowenstein began investigating Barbara Jean's murder, he had no idea he would still be at it 20 years later.
26: There was another suspect who had been accused of a murder of another little girl about a mile away. They showed his picture to one of the eyewitnesses. One of the eyewitnesses picked him out.
15: But there wasn't enough evidence to make any arrests, and the case went cold.
0: Was it frustration for you and Sharon that all this time had gone by and they still couldn't find the perpetrator?
24: Yes. We were calling all the time.
15: 4 years later, Detective Marty Devlin and his partner took over the case. Devlin, who was known as Detective Perfect for his uncanny ability to crack the toughest cases, quickly arrived at an old suspicion. This time, about both parents.
25: They said that I knew that John did it and that I was protecting him. And I said, I know he didn't do it. I would have already murdered him if I thought he did.
24: I said, you guys are no closer to solving this.
0: You were angry.
24: I was pissed. You would think that after 4 years, there was some kind of progress. And there didn't seem to be any.
15: But 2 months later, that suddenly changed when the detectives zeroed in on a new suspect, one whose name had never come up before.
0: When you heard Walter Ogrod, what were you thinking?
24: Who the hell's Walter Ogrod?
15: Coming up.
4: Are you in it?
15: An arrest.
25: Heartbreaking. I hated him.
24: The only thing I could think of was get my hands around his throat.
15: Who was Barbara Jean's killer?
26: They felt that Barbara Jean must have been killed on the block, very near to where she lived.
15: The search for an answer would uncover some long buried secrets.
7: Looking at the actions of the prosecutor or the police?
18: Both. The biggest part of this problem is not just innocent mistakes. The biggest part of this problem is the abuse of power.
15: When Dateline continues.
24: To think that somebody would just purposely kill your child don't make sense. No, it just don't make sense.
2: The killing of 4-year-old Barbara.
15: When detectives Marty Devlin and his partner took over the Barbara Jean Horn case in 1992, they decided to go back to square one.
5: They felt that Barbara Jean must have been killed on the block, very near to where she lived.
2: Police arrived,
5: and they decided to re-canvass it.
0: None of the neighbors had any new information, but the detectives learned that the man who lived across the street had moved across town the year after the crime. His name was Walter Ogrod, a single 27-year-old Philadelphia native who worked as an overnight bakery truck driver.
5: They called him up and they asked him to come in as a witness. They said, "We're just talking to people in the neighborhood." And he said, "All right." And he went in.
8: He told me he was going to go see the Philadelphia police about, you know, the murder.
0: Ogrod's friend, Steve Mulvey, vividly remembers speaking with him that day.
8: And I said, "You shouldn't go down there without a lawyer." I expressed that numerous times, maybe three or four times.
0: Ogrod said he had nothing to hide and drove himself to police headquarters. Ray told the detectives he had no idea what happened to the little girl. But he also explained that he knew who Barbara Jean was because of his housemates, the Greens.
5: He had asked these people to move into his house to help pay the rent. And the Greens had two children, one of whom, Charlie Bird, was Barbara Jean's best friend.
0: Ogrod told Detective Devlin the same thing he told an officer hours after the murder. Barbara Jean had come to his front door looking for Charlie Bird a few hours before she went missing. It was a detail that Devlin didn't believe was a coincidence. He accused Ogrod of lying. That's when Devlin said Ogrod began to sob and a confession came pouring out.
5: Walter's confession was that the little girl showed up at his house in the afternoon looking for her friend. He grabbed her, took her in the basement.
0: According to the confession, transcribed by Detective Devlin, Ogrod lured Barbara Jean into his basement to play doctor. And when the little girl screamed, he hit her over the head with a weight machine pull-down bar. Then he found a box outside and disposed of her body. About 6 hours after the interrogation began, Ogrod signed each sheet of a 16-page statement. And he was arrested for first-degree murder and sexual assault.
11: The news came on, and they were saying that they had solved Barbara Jean Horn's murder. I was like, oh, wow, they finally caught the guy.
0: Heidi Gould has known Ogrod since they were teenagers.
11: Next thing I know, they're flashing a picture of Walt on the screen.
12: Are you innocent?
11: And Walt's in handcuffs.
12: Did you want to confess?
11: Walt's just not a violent person. He's like a gentle giant. He would never hurt anyone.
0: But to John and Sharon Fahey, Ogrod was the face of pure evil.
13: What was it like to read those words, to read that confession that he made?
25: Heartbreaking. I hated him.
0: It was hardly an open and shut case. Ogrod had no criminal record, no physical evidence linked him to the crime. He didn't resemble the sketch. He wasn't identified by a single eyewitness. And he'd immediately recanted his confession. Still, in 1993, Ogrod stood trial for murder. Prosecutors were seeking the death penalty.
16: He let that poor little baby just lie there and die and then put her out in the trash. If that's not intent to kill, maybe I haven't seen it yet.
0: The prosecution's case rested entirely on the confession. Ogrod took the stand in his own defense. He testified the detectives had wrung a false confession out of him.
13: He makes the case that that confession was forced out of him, that he was coerced.
24: Yes.
13: How did you feel to hear him describe that story?
24: Angry. I sat in that trial, and the only thing I could think of was get my hands around his throat.
0: The jury got the case and returned with a verdict. And when it did, John Fahey would be the one led out of the courtroom in handcuffs. Coming up.
5: The foreman stood up and said, you know, yes, we've reached a verdict, and literally opened his mouth to start reading it when one juror stood up and said, I don't know how I feel about this.
0: A crazy confrontation in that courtroom.
24: There is no justice in murder. You're never going to find justice, ever. Walter Ogrod's life doesn't equal Barbara Jean's life.
0: When Dateline.
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25: I just wanted him to be locked away forever.
0: Sharon and John Fahey had prayed that the jury would find Walter Ogrod guilty, even though they knew nothing could bring back their little girl.
24: There is no justice in a murder. There is no justice. You're never going to find justice, ever. Walter Ogrod's life doesn't equal Barbara Jean's life.
0: But no one was prepared for what happened after the jury announced it reached a verdict. Journalist Tom Lowenstein wasn't in the courtroom, but says the transcript reads like a Hollywood drama.
20: The jury came in and they sat down.
21: The question still remains, what was the verdict of
0: the jury had voted unanimously and signed the verdict form, not guilty. Walter Ogrod was moments away from going home.
20: And the foreman stood up and said, you know, yes, we've reached a verdict, and literally opened his mouth to start reading it when one juror stood up and said, I don't know how I feel about this.
27: And I knew I was right in my...
0: Then, that juror made a jaw-dropping announcement.
27: I was not going to let him go.
0: He changed his mind.
21: One juror suddenly said he did not agree with that verdict.
0: The judge immediately declared a mistrial.
21: Walter Ogrod, not guilty. The victim's stepfather lunged in Ogrod's direction, setting off a wild confrontation.
20: John Fahey launched himself out of his seat, over the barrier, got his hands very nearly around Walter's throat.
24: And the next thing I know, I was being handcuffed.
21: Court officers hustled out with John Fahey.
28: Other officers, their hands on their guns, rushed Ogrod from court.
0: John was never charged, and Ogrod was immediately sent back to jail to await another trial. It took 3 years. In 1996, Ogrod stood trial for a second time.
29: The first trial ended in a hung jury.
0: This time, a different prosecutor named Judy Rubino was in charge. And 2 weeks before trial, she dropped a bombshell.
20: Here comes Judy Rubino to say that, oh, Walter has confessed in jail. There's another confession.
0: A jailhouse snitch had come forward to say Ogrod had admitted again that he killed Barbara Jean. But the story the snitch told went even further about why Ogrod committed the crime.
20: The story was that Walter Ogrod had fallen in love with Barbara Jean's mother, Sharon, who lived across the street. So Walter decided that if he murdered Barbara Jean, the police would blame John Fahey. And when John Fahey was taken away, Sharon would be so upset and distraught she would come to Walter, and then that would be it, they would fall in love.
0: Prosecutor Rubino argued that this delusional fantasy was the true motive. Details Rubino said that Ogrod didn't originally share with detectives.
21: He was not telling the police the entire truth. He was trying to make it as good for himself as he could. And when he was in the prison, he wasn't doing that. And he was sort of bragging.
0: Ogrod's lawyer said both confessions, which didn't match each other, were suspicious.
30: I think it's frightening when you have two opposing contradictory versions, especially from a jailhouse snitch who just coincidentally happens to come out of nowhere.
20: Walter's lawyer's theory was that since the two stories at the two trials are so diametrically opposed, that's reasonable doubt.
2: A possible death sentence.
13: But it didn't work.
29: A jury found him guilty.
13: This jury found Ogrod guilty and sentenced him to death.
3: It took 8 years and two juries to convict 31-year-old Walter Ogrod of murder.
4: If one jury's stupid doesn't mean then the next one has to be.
6: He's an animal. He's got no remorse for what he's done at all.
25: I'm just glad that he'll be in jail and he won't get out to hurt another child.
13: At last, the Fahys had the verdict they'd hoped for.
24: He's held responsible. All that mattered was that he'd never get the opportunity to do it again.
25: I wanted him dead. I did.
13: But Tom Lowenstein was about to embark on his own investigation into Barbara Jean Horn's murder, and he would soon be faced with a difficult question. What would Sharon and John think if it turned out neither jury had heard the real story? Coming up, that prison snitch who helped secure the verdict. Someone was about to snitch on him.
20: And I was like, all right, well, do you think he lied about Walter Ogrod? And she said, yeah, I know he did. And I said, how do you know he did? And she said, because I helped him do it.
25: Didn't bother John at all putting someone on death row because of what he got out of it.
13: When Dateline continues.

0: Walter Ogrod had been on death row for 5 years when he heard from another inmate that journalist Tom Lowenstein was writing a book about the death penalty. So Ogrod sent Tom a letter imploring him to investigate his case. At first, Tom had no interest in helping the convicted murderer of a four-year-old.
1: I was just like, I can't do this. The idea that me being in touch with someone who did that might offer them any kind of hope or happiness in their life was repulsive.
2: If you follow that rule, you're very likely to...
0: But it wasn't in Tom's DNA to turn away.
3: Start next Tuesday!
0: Tom's father, Allard Lowenstein, was a United States congressman and a leader in the fight for civil rights.
4: We showed in 1968 not that we couldn't change America through elections, but that we could change America through elections.
0: He was a tireless campaigner all through Tom's childhood. But on March 14th, 1980, his campaigns came to an abrupt end.
5: Former Congressman Allard Lowenstein was shot 5 times and critically wounded today in his home.
0: Allard Lowenstein was assassinated by a deranged former student.
1: I was 10 years old when my father was murdered.
6: How did your father's death affect you as you grew up and as you became an adult?
1: It made me really angry for a long time.
0: Tom was devastated by his father's death, but inspired by his example of helping others and wanted to do the same. He became a writer, focusing on the justice system. So when that letter from Walter Ogrod showed up, Tom began to learn everything he could about the case.
1: He had signed every page of a 16-page confession, and you think, oh, wow, geez, that's damning. And then you read that the first jury voted to acquit him.
0: Tom spoke with about a dozen people who knew Ogrod before he was arrested. None believed he'd committed the crime.
7: There's no evidence connecting him to it.
0: Many, like Heidi Gould, told Tom if anyone could be easily manipulated into confessing, it was her friend, Walter.
7: You could tell that he was a little bit different, like socially awkward.
0: Tom decided he'd heard enough doubt that he needed to meet Ogrod himself.
6: What were your initial impressions of him?
1: It was a tiny bit like talking to Rain Man. You know, he couldn't express feelings to me, but he knew all the facts. And I thought he's like the Asperger's kids that my friend works with.
0: For Tom, meeting Ogrod in person changed everything, because the man sitting across from him seemed incapable of conveying the words and emotions that Detective Devlin claimed he did in the confession.
6: That supposedly verbatim admission just didn't match up with the guy you had been face-to-face with.
1: Yeah. The story that the detectives tell about Walt's confession is that they never interrupted him. You know, he just poured out his heart to them and started crying and said to them, "Officers, give me a moment. You don't know how hard this is for me. I never meant to kill that little girl." For me, that was the moment it clicked, that not only had they dictated a story to Walter, they had dictated a frame of mind that he's not capable of.
0: But remember, prosecutors alleged Ogrod hadn't confessed only to detectives, but also to a prison snitch. Tom learned the snitch was so prolific, he had a nickname.
1: The snitch was a guy named John Hall, who was known as the Monsignor, because he'd heard more confessions than a priest.
0: John Hall was a career criminal who had been used as a witness by prosecutors in the Philadelphia area in at least a dozen murder trials, often receiving leniency in exchange for his testimony.
1: He just had this knack for getting put next to defendants in old homicide cases where the DA didn't have enough evidence. And somehow, miraculously, every time that happened, John would produce a confession from that person and he would give them convictions.
0: Tom called Hall's house and his wife answered.
1: And I thought, she's not going to talk to me, right?
0: Wrong. Not only did she talk, she could not have been more blunt.
1: I said, "I'm calling about John Hall." And she said, "Yeah, he lied in 20 or 30 cases. And I was like, "All right, well, do you think he lied about Walter Ogrod?" And she said, "Yeah, I know he did." And I said, "How do you know he did?" And she said, "Because I helped him do it."
0: This is Phyllis Hall today. She says her husband, who has since passed away, had his snitching schemes down to a science.
8: Didn't bother John at all putting someone on death row because of what he got out of it.
0: Shortly before Ogrod's second trial, Hall was moved to the same cell block. At the time, he was facing a 50-year sentence for assaulting a police officer. Days after meeting Ogrod, Hall asked his wife to find information about Barbara Jean Horn's murder.
8: I went to the library in Philadelphia, and they have all the newspapers, so I would get him copies.
0: Hall then used those articles to learn about the case so he could create a confession that sounded plausible.
1: I had the notes that he made of the Ogrod case. I had it all right in front of me. How he made it up, I found a library printout of a newspaper article about the Barbara Jean Horn case.
0: Hall also shared the fabricated story with another snitch.
8: He gave the story to another inmate, J. Walchansky. Like, he got the story from Walter, but Walter and Jay never communicated together.
0: Both snitches went to prosecutors claiming they each heard the same story from Ogrod, but only Walchansky testified. Hall wrote to his wife that prosecutors told him they'd been using him too much. Now, all these years later, Tom was convinced Ogrod had been railroaded by both police and prosecutors, which made what he had to do next especially difficult.
6: You took your suspicions to Barbara Jean's family.
1: Yeah. From the beginning, that was always looming for me. If I had shown up at my door asking about my dad, I would have slammed the door and told me to get lost. I wouldn't have talked to someone about the guy who killed my dad.
0: But Sharon and John agreed to hear him out.
9: John and I met with him, and he told us a lot of the different things that were not right, he felt.
10: He claims that Walter's innocent and he got a bad deal and, you know, the police did it on purpose. It was accidental that they coerced him, whatever. I've never wavered on Walter's guilt. Never.
0: Tom hadn't convinced the Fahys, but his next stop would be an even tougher audience. The Philadelphia District Attorney's Office. Coming up.
11: Frankly, it shocked me, and I think it shocked some other people as to some of the evidence that was in that file that was not turned over.
0: A new legal battle begins. Walter Ogrod is about to fight for justice.
6: Did you kill Barbara Jean Horn?
0: When Dateline.
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3: After meeting Walter Ogrod, Tom Lowenstein was convinced that he was an innocent man. So Lowenstein contacted the Philadelphia DA's office and told them what he'd found. He says they didn't seem interested.
4: I had hard evidence, and it got no substantive response at all.
3: Ogrod was arrested in 1992 when he was 27 years old.
5: All right, that's good.
3: We sat down with him when he was 55.
6: Did you kill Barbara Jean Horn?
7: No, I did not. I did not do anything to her child at all.
6: Did it shake you up a little bit that a child had been killed in your neighborhood?
7: It shook everyone up. Because that neighborhood, you could just basically still have your doors open and all.
6: A long time went by, and then 1992, they wanted to talk to you.
7: Yes. They stopped by my home, my apartment. I wasn't there, so they gave a card to my landlord.
3: When Ogrod came home from working an overnight shift, he'd been awake 30 hours, but still agreed to come to the precinct for an interview.
7: And they says, we believe that you killed her, you block it in your mind, we're going to help you get it out, you know, your memories, and we don't care if it takes all night and the next day.
6: What was your reaction?
7: Yeah, I tried to get out many times. I locked the door. Sometimes they will handcuff me to the chair.
6: Did you ask for a lawyer at some point?
7: Yes, and they said, we'll get one when we're done.
3: Ogrod says Detective Devlin took the lead and fed him details of the crime.
7: They just kept on taking pictures of Barbara Jean's body and putting them right in my face like so, and say, remember, this is what you did. This is what you did. You killed a child. We're going to do everything you can to help you remember it. And he said, this is what you went this way and you went here. Now I need you to do exactly what I just showed you so I could say you did it. And Devlin was the one creating everything.
6: And you're going along with this.
7: I'm like out of it. I'm like, oh, what's going on around here?
3: He says he repeated what Devlin wanted him to say and then signed the confession because he was exhausted and afraid. By the time he was put in a holding cell, he'd already recanted. But it was too late.
6: Did you realize what had just happened?
7: When I started getting like a little more conscious and all, I mean, yeah, I started like, what the hell did I just do?
3: But remember, years later, prosecutors claimed Ogrod had confessed again to that jailhouse snitch.
6: What was it like to hear in court this story that you had somehow killed Barbara Jean to get close to her mom?
7: I'm like, where the hell they came up with this crap?
3: But it was enough to convince the jury that Ogrod was guilty and deserved to die.
6: Did you look at the jury?
7: Yeah, and they're like they stone-faced. They're like, yeah, we want to just get rid of you.
3: Ogrod was shipped off to death row. 5 years later, he met Tom Lowenstein.
7: He just had to dig and dig. He was relentless.
3: In 2004, Tom wrote a lengthy 2-part series for Philadelphia's City Paper that included everything he'd learned about Ogrod's case. A few months later, a team of attorneys led by Jim Rollins took on that case pro bono.
8: We had the benefit of a good bit of journalistic work that had been done by Tom Lowenstein.
3: But to build a strong argument for an appeal, Rollins and his team would need to do their own investigation.
8: There was no physical evidence tying Mr. Ogrod to this crime. And how he has presented himself throughout was, I am innocent. I did not commit this crime.
3: It took them 7 years. But by 2011, they'd amassed thousands of pages undermining the prosecutor's case, including affidavits from snitch John Hall and his wife Phyllis laying out the scheme against Ogrod.
6: How hopeful were you at that moment?
8: We were hopeful because we believed there were more than sufficient grounds in that petition for some court to grant relief.
3: But prosecutors vigorously defended their conviction. Years passed while Ogrod remained on death row. As the convicted killer of a four-year-old girl, he says he was often beaten by both inmates and officers. By now, Tom had been hard at work on a book about Ogrod's case, and it was published

0: run it. Ogrod's case was among the first her team reviewed.
1: We started that endeavor by hiring experts that had no affiliation with the case. We just said, here, take a look at what we've got. Tell us what Barbara Jean can tell us about how she died.
0: According to the confession, Ogrod hit the little girl over the head with a weight bar. At trial, prosecutors argued those blows were the cause of Barbara Jean's death.
2: Did the science support that?
1: The science did not support it.
0: And she says the original prosecutors should have known it.
1: We learned that the prosecution actually had evidence from an expert back at the time of trial that suggested that Barbara Jean did not die of the injuries to her head, which is what the jury heard. Instead, one of the experts said that the likely cause of death was asphyxia.
0: That was just the beginning. Her team determined the jury was given false, unreliable, and incomplete evidence. And even worse, prosecutors failed to disclose evidence favorable to Ogrod, including a personality profile from their own experts, concluding Ogrod is a person who is easily manipulated.
3: Frankly, it shocked me, and I think it shocked some other people as to some of the evidence that was in that file that was not turned over.
0: When I spoke with Cummings in the spring of 2020, she told me it was time to act.
2: So what are you asking the court to do?
1: We are asking the court to vacate the conviction because we believe that the conviction as it stands is a gross miscarriage of justice. We could
0: say here. It's an extraordinary admission, rarely heard from a prosecutor.
1: In a case where you say, we got it wrong, and not only did we get it wrong, we think this person is innocent, that ought to concern, scare anybody.
0: But would it be enough to free Walter Ogrod? Coming up,
4: I found another case where another man is claiming that he is innocent.
0: A detective under fire.
5: Detective Marty Devlin was known in the department as the Golden Marty and Detective Perfect.
4: We put his story to the test.
6: Are you ready, Mr. Devlin?
7: Yes.
0: And behind bars, Walter Ogrod's life is in danger.
3: I said, you're going to kill him before he gets out.
2: You're visibly angry now.
3: I was visibly angry then, and I'm still angry now.
0: When Dateline.
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0: Detective Marty Devlin was known in the department as the Golden Marty and Detective Perfect.
1: But Ogrod is far from the only one to allege that Detective Perfect didn't always play by the book.
2: The first time I heard about Walter Ogrod's case was when I was working on another wrongful conviction case involving the Philadelphia Police Department from the exact same time period.
1: Amelia Green is a civil rights attorney.
2: I thought what Mr. Ogrod's saying happened to him is exactly what happened to my client.
1: The year before Ogrod's arrest, Green's client, Tony Wright, also signed a confession to murder and also insisted it was coerced. And just like Ogrod, the person who transcribed that confession was Detective Marty Devlin.
2: He said that Mr. Wright's confession was a straight-up transcription of what Mr. Wright said, just as if it was being tape recorded.
1: DNA proved Wright was innocent, and in 2016, he was exonerated. He filed a civil lawsuit, which compelled Devlin to sit for a videotape deposition.
2: And at that deposition, we put his story to the test.
3: Are you ready, Mr. Devlin?
4: Yes.
1: As another detective read Wright's confession, Devlin was asked to transcribe it, just like he said happened in the interrogation room.
5: I went over to Miss Tally's house on Ninth Street.
4: Way too fast.
5: Her front door.
4: Way too fast.
2: He could barely keep up. He couldn't keep pace at all. And at a certain point, he just gave up.
5: I just barged into her house.
4: It's way too fast. It's just way too fast.
2: It just corroborates that the confession was completely fabricated.
1: Devlin declined our request for an interview. In 2018, Tony Wright settled with the city, which admitted no wrongdoing, for nearly $10 million.
2: I kept looking into Devlin, and I found another case from the exact same time period where another man is claiming that he is innocent.
1: In fact, Devlin worked several other cases along with other detectives and prosecutors where false statements sent innocent people to prison, convictions that have been overturned. And on August 13th, 2021, Marty Devlin and two other former homicide detectives were indicted by a Philadelphia grand jury, accused of making their own false statements in the Tony Wright case.
6: Martin Devlin is charged with two counts of perjury and two counts of false swearing for false testimony.
1: In a statement, Devlin's attorney said he is innocent and that Devlin has spent 50 years fighting for justice for victims of crime.
7: You're looking through a keyhole at a much bigger picture. This is a slice of a much bigger problem.
1: District Attorney Larry Krasner says the Tony Wright case is hardly unique, that a culture of corruption has existed for decades. Between 2019 and 2022, his Conviction Integrity Unit has helped free 28 people, all victims of official misconduct. His office is investigating dozens of other cases.
8: You're looking at the actions of the prosecutor or the police?
7: Both. The biggest part of this problem is not just innocent mistakes. The biggest part of this problem is the abuse of power.
1: In February 2020, Krasner's office, together with defense attorneys, did something rarely seen. They filed a joint motion asking the court to vacate Ogrod's conviction.
0: It's unbelievable. They came up with 160 stipulations with the defense of things that had gone wrong.
1: For nearly 30 years, Sharon Fahey hated Ogrod. But after meeting with prosecutors from the Conviction Integrity Unit, she became furious with the people who put him away and heartsick for the man she now believes is innocent.
8: This is a man you wanted to die, and now you're saying you want him free.
9: Yes. Once I had all the facts, I, in my heart, believe that he is the wrong man. And he did not do this.
1: Sharon and John are now divorced, in large part because of the stress and sadness of Barbara Jean's murder.
8: What do you make of the fact that the prosecutor, the defense, and Sharon all believe that Walter Ogrod is innocent?
10: Maybe he is. Maybe he isn't. I don't know.
1: But Sharon took it upon herself to write a letter to the judge asking for Ogrod's release.
9: I didn't want him to die behind bars.
1: But suddenly, that was a real possibility. COVID-19 was rapidly spreading inside the prison, and Ogrod began showing symptoms.
8: Jim Rollins filed an emergency motion demanding Ogrod be taken to an outside hospital. A judge granted it, but the prison defied the order. Rollins called the facility livid.
11: I said, you got to understand, this guy is getting out, and you're going to kill him before he gets out. Get him treated.
12: You're visibly angry now.
11: I was visibly angry then, and I'm still angry now.
8: As the weeks passed, Ogrod began to recover and called me from prison.
13: My lungs felt like breathing through a wet sponge.
8: On June 5th, 2020, after 28 years behind bars, Walter Ogrod finally had his day in court. After an extraordinary effort by the DA's office, his legal team, and Tom Lowenstein, he heard the words he'd longed for. The judge vacated his conviction. His friends and family gathered in a parking lot near the prison.
14: I was sitting there like, pinch me, because is this really happening? He's really getting out today.
15: I think I'm like in a state of shock.
16: I'm so hyped up now. I mean, I can feel the pulse and my heart, everything racing right now. And it's been like that since I walked out. So it's going to take a while.
12: What do you hope for him now?
11: I just want him to be happy.
8: Walter Ogrod filed a civil suit against the city of Philadelphia and several police officers, including Detective Devlin. The defendants have all denied any wrongdoing. Meanwhile, as the case makes its way through the courts, police have reopened the investigation into Barbara Jean's murder. Tom Lowenstein has investigated the little girl's case longer than anyone. It's a journey he's grateful he took.
0: When Walt got out on June 5th, you know, there is that sense of, like, my dad saying, you know, that notion of being useful and doing something useful in life. And I definitely, that day, felt useful.
8: That's all for now. I'm Lester Holt. Thanks for joining us.
2: My dad was my best friend.
17: He just liked to make people smile.
2: He would always boast about how he was an FBI agent. He was so proud. My brother and his friend came running down to the neighbor's house.
18: Just call 911.
2: Okay, I'm calling.
19: Royal Police Department, can you come down here, ma'am?
20: What is going on?
21: His body had appeared to be concealed.
2: A robber is not going to take the time to cover your body. It's personal.
21: And maybe some tenants had bad blood.
20: I'm going to gamble all the time.
22: Someone that he put behind bars might have had it out for him.
21: Several doors were padlocked.
22: It seemed like it was forever, but it was maybe a 10-second silence in the courtroom.
23: He was an FBI agent.
2: Dealt with many criminals.
23: He could take care of himself.
2: At least he thought so.
8: I'm Lester Holt, and this is Dateline. Here's Josh Mankiewicz with The House.
24: A young man walks toward his house in the middle of the evening. He's wearing a GoPro camera to do that. Now, if it sounds strange for someone to start recording a video of their own actions, well, stay tuned. This is actually one of the less weird things you'll hear about. What happened next was nothing short of terrifying.
18: Call 911.
25: What's going on?
24: What he found that night would spark an investigation and a mystery that would only deepen over time. It's all linked to the drama that began just hours earlier when a daughter couldn't find her father. Scott Horn wasn't the kind of dad to disappear. You see, Scott had spent 23 years as an FBI special agent. Even in retirement, he still scheduled his life like clockwork.
2: If he did something, he normally did that same thing every single day at the same time. He never slept in either. He was up every morning at 7:30.
24: Scott's daughter, Kelly, was living on her own by age 18. Even so, she remembers her dad starting each morning with the same phone call.
3: Your dad called to wake you up every day.
4: Yeah, he would call and say, "Are you up?" And then 5 minutes later, he would call and say, "Are you up?"
3: Oh, so he's not just the alarm clock, he's also the snooze alarm.
4: Yeah.
24: Except on that morning, March 16th, 2017, Kelly's phone was silent.
4: So I texted him, and he didn't respond, and I called him, and the phone went straight to voicemail, and I texted him, and I said, "I hope you're okay."
3: This is unlike him?
4: Totally.
3: He would respond to you?
4: Yeah.
24: Kelly reached out to her dad's next-door neighbors, Marty and Cindy.
5: Kelly called and asked me if I had seen Scott all day, and I said, no, I hadn't.
4: And she said, call a wellness check. So I called the local police. They came out.
6: His name's Scott, right?
7: Yeah.
6: Nice house.
24: Officers from the Laurel, Maryland Police Department met Kelly at the house to do what's called a welfare check. When police go to an address, essentially to make sure something bad hasn't happened.
4: We walked through the house.
6: No police.
7: No police department.
24: They moved from room to room.
4: So my dad normally would take the dogs out to make sure they went potty outside, and there was pee all over the floor.
3: Which meant the dogs had been left inside for a long time.
4: Right.
3: Because now it isn't just the morning he's been missing, obviously.
4: Nobody has seen him, right.
3: Since, like, the day before.
4: Right.
6: We'll be down here.
24: They went into the basement. Another officer searched upstairs. Officer Matt Zimmerman was there.
25: Nothing appeared to be in disarray. Nothing appeared to have a struggle.
26: I'm going to take my dog.
25: She grabbed some belongings and stated that she was going to continue to try and locate her father.
6: Do you want to report a missing?
26: I guess we'll wait till later.
6: Okay.
24: Later eventually arrived, and Kelly still hadn't heard from her dad.
3: By this time, you have to be really scared.
4: I was.
24: Kelly had been talking with her older brother, Riley. He hadn't seen their dad since the night before and was worried, too. So that evening, Riley went over to the house with a friend. That's when Riley hit record on his GoPro and headed up the lawn of his family's large suburban home. As they walked, Riley and his friend heard banging and clattering on the left side of the house. And when they went to the area where the sounds had come from, they could make out a tarp in the darkness. They lifted it up. What they saw sent Riley running to a neighbor's house where his sister Kelly was waiting.
18: Just call 911.
4: Okay, I'm calling.
18: No, wait. I need a police officer, EMS.
26: What do you mean?
24: Kelly ran to the house.
4: I didn't understand what was happening.
3: They saw a body. They didn't know who it was?
4: I honestly don't remember. I was so, my adrenaline kicked in and I ran up to the house and I stopped right before the door and I just fell to my knees and I was crying and screaming.
5: So went out to the porch and saw her prostrate in the snow, just screaming. It was 10 minutes or so before I could understand what she was saying.
3: Which was what?
5: That her dad was dead.
24: For the second time, Officer Zimmerman was first on the scene.
18: My father is under a bunch
7: of... What is that?
18: It's a GoPro on a...
25: So we start moving down the driveway. I tell him to show me where he found the body.
18: Right here. I can't look. He's got right...
24: Scott Horn was dead. Now the mechanics of a murder investigation began.
27: We got crime scene tape. Where's the body? We got a couple more units here. We're going to have a potential crime scene.
8: Coming up.
19: Hello, Laurel Police Department. Can you come down here, ma'am?
26: What is going on?
27: Well, we're just conducting an investigation right now, ma'am.
8: And whoever murdered Scott Horn didn't just kill him. This was overkill.
3: So someone shoots him from behind, and then after he's on the ground, begins beating him.
28: That's correct.
8: When Dateline continues.
24: Police were swarming the house on this quiet residential road. Scott Horn had been found by his son, He'd been murdered in his own backyard.
1: Can you all contact Kezzy?
24: Detective Kezzy Henderson came to lead the investigation. He didn't need a medical examiner to tell him Scott Horn had been the victim of a brutal murder. And it wasn't just a beating. Another investigator noticed a bullet lodged in a shed.
9: Scott was shot in the neck.
3: Would the neck wound have killed him by itself?
9: No. The neck wound would have disabled him.
3: So someone shoots him from behind, and then after he's on the ground, begins beating him?
9: That's correct.
3: Could you tell what he was beaten with?
9: He was beaten with firewood.
3: You didn't find a specific piece of firewood he was beaten with?
9: No. Unable to find that.
24: Unable to find it, maybe because next to the body was a wood-burning stove. It connected to a boiler that heated the whole house. Scott had installed the system. He was quite proud of it. Suddenly, it seemed Scott's own accomplishment might have helped his killer destroy the murder weapon.
3: Possible that someone just threw it in the boiler after they were done using it?
9: That's correct.
24: Detective Henderson had a sense of how Scott died. To get to the who, the detective needed more about his victim's life. And right there at the crime scene, family and friends were eager to talk.
17: I go right up to the officers and I identify who I am and I let them know that he's one of ours and they know he's a retired FBI agent.
24: Monique Winkus had been one of Scott's supervisors at the Bureau.
3: It has to be weird being both an FBI agent and a friend of the victim in that situation.
17: It is. It's a tough place to be. You want to do so much more.
3: You're more friend than special agent in that moment.
17: Yes. I'm there for the family. I'm there for him.
24: Not surprising. That was the way Scott had been there for the Bureau. He'd carried FBI credentials for more than 2 decades after serving in the Air Force.
17: He just liked to laugh and make people smile.
3: So in suspect interviews, he was the perfect good cop.
17: He was. He would say, listen, just be honest with us, work with us, and I'll talk to the prosecutors, I'll talk to my boss, we'll see what we can do for you.
3: And then you would come in and put them in a chokehold.
17: Right, exactly. Tell us the truth.
24: On drug cases, bank robberies, and kidnappings, Scott Horn's good cop persona came in handy. After a while, family considerations made him ask for a lower octane assignment, background checks for people seeking government jobs.
17: That squad handled polygraphs, presidential appointments, new recruits came through that squad.
3: Now, that's not exactly the sexiest of FBI details.
17: It's not something that everyone shoots for, but it really had consistent hours.
3: It's a dad schedule,
17: exactly.
24: Scott's wife, Ann, worked long shifts as a nurse. Their daughter, Kelly, says Dad liked being Mr. Mom.
4: He made sure that we ate a well-balanced meal every night, and he made sure we went to bed on time, and all of our homework got done, and that our clothes were clean. My dad was my best friend. He took me everywhere with him and taught me so much.
24: Scott loved his family, including the four-legged members.
1: Mama Bear, there was Papa Bear, and then there was Kenai Bear.
24: And running a close second to family, Scott's passion for this four-bedroom house. It had more than just his fingerprints on it.
4: Our house is so wonderful. I know it sounds really conceited, but it is. It's something to be proud of.
3: And a lot of the nice things about it he had personally worked on.
4: Oh, yeah. Lots of projects. Solar panels, wood-burning stove. You know, the pool had solar panels that heated it.
3: All his doing.
4: Yeah. There were just so many projects that he was excited and did in the house.
24: Now, that house Scott had loved so much had become a crime scene. Outside, officers stood watch. But inside...
1: Hello, Royal Police Department. Can you come down here, ma'am?
24: Someone was walking down the stairs.
10: Who else lives here? Anyone else?
12: My husband.
10: Your husband?
24: It was Ann Allen, Scott's wife, and Kelly and Riley's mom. Ann appeared to have no idea what was transpiring just outside her front door.
12: What is going on?
10: Well, we're conducting an investigation right now, ma'am.
24: It would be up to a detective to tell Ann what was going on.
13: There's a man deceased in the yard, okay?
12: There's a deceased man in my yard?
8: Coming up, did Scott have money problems?
0: I know he gambles all the time.
8: Or other problems?
9: We did receive leads that there may be some tenants had bad blood.
8: When Dateline...
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0: to try to get a second evidence tech out for us.
1: As he began his investigation, Detective Kezzy Anderson thought it best to keep some details of Scott Horn's murder to himself.
0: Ma'am, Detective Henderson?
1: So as he talked with Scott's wife, Anne, in the couple's kitchen, Henderson was careful not to share everything he knew.
2: Where is Scott at?
3: The last I saw Scott was early this morning.
2: There's a man deceased in the yard, okay?
1: Anne seemed to have no idea what was going on. And if you're wondering why Anne hadn't been out searching for her husband earlier, the answer is that after 2 decades of marriage, Anne and Scott were living separate lives under the same roof while negotiating a divorce.
3: He doesn't talk to me. I mean, he won't tell me anything. I hardly ever see him. He's gone most of the day, every day. I don't know what else to tell you.
1: Right away, Anne helped police with this detail, where Scott had likely been the night before his body was found.
3: I know he gambles all the time.
1: He'd been at a casino.
4: We established a timeline for him, and we wanted to look at maybe someone followed him.
1: Security footage from the Maryland Live Casino showed Scott spending some of his final hours playing cards. After midnight, he cashed out and headed to his car.
5: How do you know he wasn't followed coming back from the casino?
4: The video footage of him walking around inside the casino, he's by himself. There was no one tagging along behind him. When he went to his car, there's no one following him in the parking garage.
1: The night of his murder, Scott Horn won less than $100. Kelly says that was typical. Her dad was hardly a high roller.
6: I wouldn't call it gambling. If anything, when my dad went to play, he would go and strategize what table was the best table to sit at because of winning.
1: Detective Henderson still had to determine if this was a random crime of opportunity, a robbery gone wrong. Investigators at the scene had noted Scott's cell phone and wallet were missing.
4: We checked into the activity on his bank cards. There were no activity. In my experience, when a robber takes property from a victim, you know, they end up at a gas station.
5: And they're trying to use the cards as quickly as possible.
4: Yes.
5: Didn't happen.
4: No, not in this case.
1: And anyway, the crime scene was telling the investigators this wasn't random.
4: There was a lot of emotion involved in the way Scott was assaulted.
5: Because whoever murdered him shot him. He falls to the ground. They could have shot him again, but instead they choose to beat him to death.
4: That's correct.
5: Which sounds like anger.
4: It does.
1: As an FBI agent for 23 years, Scott Horn had come into contact with plenty of bad guys, many of whom might have carried a grudge about Scott putting his hands or his cuffs on them. So they looked at Scott's cases and found a whole lot of nothing.
7: There had never been any threats in his past that I'm aware of. There had never been anything like that I'm going to get you or curse you.
5: And even though that does happen.
7: It does.
5: But that didn't seem to apply with him.
7: That is correct. It did not apply with him.
1: So what about Scott's second career? After fixing up his own house, Scott had bought several properties in the neighborhood. He was now a landlord with more than a dozen tenants.
4: We did receive leads that there may be some tenants that had bad blood.
1: Detective Henderson found out Scott had recently evicted some people from one of his rental properties.
5: Any possibility those people could have been angry enough at Scott to want him dead?
4: We received that information. We followed up on that as a lead.
1: A lead that, like others, didn't go anywhere. As they ticked through the possibilities, investigators were thinking the heart of this mystery was closer to home. That included considering Scott's son, Riley. Detectives knew the person who discovers the body is sometimes the murderer.
8: I want you, listen to me, I want you out front on the porch. Have a seat.
4: We brought Riley back to the station. He voluntarily came, and he also voluntarily gave us a detailed description of what he found and how he found it.
5: And where he'd been.
4: And where he'd been.
1: But Detective Henderson quickly determined Riley had been at work all day.
5: As far as you know, he had no history of being at odds with his dad.
4: He actually loved his dad, and his dad was one of the stronger figures in his life as a mentor also.
1: Like Kelly, Riley said his dad had been his best friend. So then who were Scott's enemies? That big house looked beautiful from the outside. Inside was another story.
9: Coming up.
6: He just said, if you ever see her gun again, call 911.
10: And I said, Scott, you should leave the house.
9: Life behind closed doors.
5: You sort of keep the details of this from other people?
6: Yeah, it's embarrassing. It got to the point where there were locks on everyone's doors.
9: When Dateline continues.
1: The celebration of Scott Horn's life drew quite a crowd.
11: Nobody could make Scott laugh more than Scott could make Scott laugh.
1: There were jokes and tears. And there was an air of awkwardness, too. Scott's estranged wife was in the front row. Just about everyone who was close to Scott knew there'd been trouble inside that marriage and that home.
10: And I said, Scott, you should leave the house.
1: Debbie Wrightson Tessier was an FBI colleague and one of Scott's best friends. She says the clashes with Ann started years earlier, mostly over the kids.
10: What I saw, sometimes she would be really sweet and nice to the kids, and then she could just turn on a dime and be mean to them.
5: You saw that?
10: I saw that on occasion.
5: And he'd tell you about it other times?
10: Yeah.
1: It turned out Scott's friends were getting only glimpses of what happened at home. Daughter Kelly says growing up, her mother was volatile, sometimes violent.
5: You sort of keep the details of this from other people?
10: Because,
5: you know, you don't want everybody to know that you're living in this atmosphere?
6: Yeah, it's embarrassing.
1: Kelly says one time she got in trouble for breaking a rule and having a Facebook account. And then for borrowing a pair of her mom's heels. For that, she says, Anne made her sleep in a hallway for months. Her dad, she said, pushed back.
6: We were in the hallway where I had been sleeping, and an argument arose, and my dad said that, you know, that I deserved to have my bedroom back. And my mom got so angry.
1: Out of nowhere, Kelly says, Anne pulled a handgun from underneath her bathrobe and pointed it at Scott.
6: She said, we made an agreement. You said I'm taking care of the kids, and if you get in my way, there's going to be a problem. Like, his whole demeanor changed. It was more like, okay, you know, we're just going to take a step back.
5: And you leave the house with him.
6: Mm-hmm.
5: What did he say?
6: He just said, if you ever see her gun again, call 911.
5: You never saw that gun again?
6: No.
1: Kelly says that happened about 5 years before the murder, and she says the fighting escalated in the years that followed.
6: It was bad. It got to the point where there were locks on everyone's doors, on the outside and on the inside.
1: Both spouses padlocked their bedroom doors to keep the other out. Scott and Ann became two sides of the same coin, bound together, but unable to face one another. It was a toxic atmosphere that seemed beyond repair. Riley began recording his interactions with his own mother. That's why he was wearing a GoPro the night he went looking for his missing dad. By that point, the family home was already quite familiar to the Laurel PD.
5: How many times police come to that house?
6: They knew us regularly. They were there a lot.
5: You lost count.
6: Yeah.
1: We didn't lose count. Between 2012 and the start of 2017, Laurel police responded to that home at least 15 times. Sometimes it was Ann calling. Sometimes it was Scott calling. Sometimes it was the kids. Sometimes they went down and filed paperwork on their own. We found 30 cases ranging from domestic violence to second-degree assault to numerous protective orders, all of it representing
5: more contact with law enforcement and the criminal justice system than most of us have in a lifetime. None of those cases resulted in criminal convictions for anyone. Kelly says her mom told her to move out of the house at 18. Scott, however, stayed. This was, after all, his house. That said, Debbie believes Scott may have underestimated his wife's resolve and that Ann's engine was running on spite.
10: She said, he loves this house. She said, I hate this house. And if he thinks that he's going to live here and keep this house, he has another thing coming. She said, because I will take this house from him and I will take everything he has. And I can do it.
5: Detective Kezzy Henderson heard all of this and thought back to the first night he spoke with Ann. Was she really as clueless as she seemed?
4: She seemed calm.
5: Maybe too calm, thought Detective Henderson, and definitely too eager to offer up alternative theories.
3: I know he gambles all the time, and he's got a lot of people that are angry with him right now.
4: Scott has enemies. Scott has gambling problems.
5: Did you find any evidence that Scott had any enemies other than his wife?
4: No.
5: They did find evidence that Ann was likely home all day. She said as much to police. That would mean she was there that afternoon when Kelly and the officers went to check on Scott. How could Ann not hear them? Investigators now believed Scott was already dead at the time of the welfare check. As for those sounds Riley said he heard by the side of the house when he went over there that night, he later told police there was more to that. He'd seen someone out there.
12: Did you actually see who it was? Or
13: I did not. It was just all shadow.
12: Okay, you saw figures.
13: Yes.
5: He said he believed that shadow was his mom. Police asked Ann about it that night.
2: Have you been outside?
3: I was outside to put wood on the fire, but that was it.
2: Mm-hmm. And you didn't see Scott up there?
3: No.
5: Investigators thought Ann was hiding something. Were they all just dead wrong?
9: Coming up, another side of Ann.
14: Ann was very kind-hearted, very compassionate.
9: And wood chips in a washing machine.
5: It suggested a cleanup.
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0: as investigators dug into the circumstances surrounding Scott Horn's death. His estranged wife, Ann, was quickly emerging as a prime suspect. Police spoke with neighbors like Cindy and Marty.
1: You thought it was Ann from the get-go?
2: I did, yes.
0: They say Ann seemed aggressive and never missed a chance to spread what they say were lies about Scott.
3: This is Ann Allen. I just wanted to give you a quick call. It was nice to see you.
0: Here's a voicemail Ann left them months before Scott was killed.
3: He's brutal. And he, because he ran the streets, until I married him at age 37, he was nothing but a man whore.
0: Another neighbor shared with police this video of an interaction she had with Ann on the street.
4: I left because I was not going to be beaten up by Ann.
0: At the time, Ann was claiming her family was abusive to her.
5: You know, I have a really hard time believing that that happened.
4: I know, because you're stupid and you don't know how deceptive an FBI agent can be.
0: And as neighbors shared these stories, one name kept popping up, Jason Bird.
6: Jason Bird is a person who was previously employed by Scott Horn.
0: He was one of Scott's contractors. Melissa Hopmeyer was the prosecutor, and she'd heard enough to make her think Jason should be investigated.
1: What was the gossip in that neighborhood? I mean, your people went out and talked with a bunch of neighbors.
7: That Ann was out to get Scott, that they had a very contentious divorce, that she was having an affair with Jason and wanted to, ride into the sunset with Jason.
0: Ann denies they were anything more than friends. Still, police wondered if Ann's friend had helped her after the murder, maybe disposing of the gun and Scott's wallet and cell phone. It turns out Jason's truck was spotted at the house, and neighbor Cindy took this photo of what police thought was Jason leaving the house that afternoon. That led to a police theory. Ann had asked Jason to get rid of Scott's things.
1: He doesn't seem to be carrying anything in his hands, but I guess he could have had Scott's property in his pockets.
6: Yes, he could have had Scott's property in his pockets. He could have had the handgun in his pockets.
0: Weeks went by and there were no arrests. Kelly thought it was just a matter of time.
8: I never had any doubt that she did it.
1: You were still sure it was her?
8: Yes.
0: Could Kelly be right that her mom killed her dad? Impossible, says Ann's friend Rita Lipinski. She and Ann went to high school together. And Rita says Ann's life is marked by her goodness to others.
9: Ann was very kind-hearted, very compassionate.
0: She says Ann used that kind heart and compassion over her 30-year career as a nurse. Part of it at Walter Reed National Military Medical Center.
9: She would tell me how sometimes she would actually hum and or softly sing to her patients, whether they were soldiers or infants.
1: Ann's background is not what you typically associate with someone who's a murderer.
8: Correct.
0: Ann's divorce attorney, Lauren Kalecka, says the picture police were getting was clouded by a tumultuous marriage and a bitter divorce. And she says, don't blame Ann for that.
1: Why was that house such a toxic place, and why didn't anyone want to leave?
8: So I think a lot of the issues that developed between Ann and Scott actually arose from their daughter, Kelly. And Ann had a difference of opinion from Scott as to how to deal with Kelly.
0: Despite Ann's long hours at work, Lauren paints her as an involved parent, Scott as overly permissive, and Kelly as an out-of-control teen.
8: There were many allegations that Ann made against Kelly, that Kelly was physically violent with Ann.
0: Kelly denies all of that and says her mom lied. So was Ann mean, erratic, or violent? Her attorney Lauren says not at all. She was just a mom trying to compensate for her husband's lax parenting.
8: Ann grew up in a very strict Catholic family, and she had her idea of how to deal with Kelly.
0: She says Scott had turned the kids against their mom, Kelly's story about the gun? Ann's lawyer says it never happened, and police found no proof Ann had ever bought a gun. And as for what neighbors and friends thought and heard, Lauren says Ann was just trying to defend her reputation and get a fair settlement.
8: Ann knew that Scott was going around telling these individuals their personal business, painting a terrible picture of who Ann was as a wife and a mother.
0: Lauren says she hoped the police suspicion of Ann would subside. It did not. Once again, body cams were rolling on June 30th, 2017.
10: Police, open the door. Lauren,
11: hi. Hands behind your back. We have an arrest warrant for you.
0: At a hotel 2.5 miles from her former home, Ann Allen was arrested for Scott's murder. Jason Byrd was later arrested as well.
12: It was like a weight off of our shoulders. You know, something's finally going to be done.
0: After Ann's arrest, the crime lab gave police some welcome news. Some wood chips found in the family washing machine had Scott's DNA on them.
7: It linked the house and the person in the house, which was Ann Allen, to the murder.
1: And it suggested a cleanup.
0: Even with this new evidence, prosecutors were worried. The case against Ann Allen was threatening to fall apart before it even got started.
13: Coming up.
9: There's no way that Ann would do something so heinous. There is no way.
8: From the moment Detective Henderson arrived on that scene, Ann was the one and only suspect. And you can see it when you watch his first interaction with her in the kitchen.
10: Listen. If you know anything about that, then you need to be honest.
13: Did detectives rush to judgment? And did the jury hear enough to make a judgment?
7: We were really limited to what the jury could hear about what really went on in that house.
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0: charged with her husband's murder, Ann Allen pleaded not guilty and waited in jail for her trial to begin. Her friend Rita was stunned.
1: It was like, you gotta be kidding. There's no way that Ann would do something so heinous. There is no way.
0: Ann's defense attorney, Andrew Jezik.
2: So she's in jail, and she just couldn't conceive that anybody could think that this lifelong nurse would harm anyone.
0: Jezik says he looked at the state's case and saw no real evidence. He says common sense told him there was no way Ann could have pulled off such a brutal beating, since she walked with a cane or a crutch.
2: The scene itself is so important, and the manner of the killing. His forehead was demolished by whatever was hitting him, was presumably a piece of wood. And Ann just didn't have that strength.
3: I'm guessing the state responded to that by saying that people who are furious enough at other people can do superhuman things.
2: They can say that, right? But then again, there needs to be evidence of it.
0: Not long after Ann was arrested, the state's case seemed to fray. After first arresting Jason Byrd, prosecutors decided not to move forward and dropped all charges.
4: When we got to the point when we were going to present the evidence to the grand jury to make a decision, there wasn't enough.
3: Search warrants were executed for Jason's home, for his truck.
4: Correct.
3: And nothing, none of Scott's stuff was there.
4: Right.
0: Prosecutors forged ahead, hoping a jury would see what they saw. A woman who appeared sweet and harmless, but was actually filled with murderous rage. But prosecutors were also hampered by what they could say in court.
4: Maryland law doesn't allow all prior bad acts to come in, and so because of that we were really limited to what the jury could hear about what really went on in that house.
3: Do they get a real perspective? Do they get a real picture of what life was like there?
4: I don't think they did.
0: The jury didn't get to hear just how toxic that marriage was. Didn't get to see the entirety of those police files on the family.
5: Because you're stupid.
0: And didn't get to hear any of those neighbors' recordings of Ann. Still, prosecutors said Ann was the only person who hated Scott enough to kill him.
4: It's personal.
3: You think Ann killed Scott not as the result of some argument that sort of flew off the handle. You think that when she woke up that day, that was the plan.
4: I think she waited for him to get home that day. I think she knew he was going to go put a log or a few logs on. I think she waited and she went out there and attacked him.
6: Have you been outside? I was outside to put wood on the fire, but that was it.
0: And they said Ann's story about going outside to throw logs on the fire was beyond suspicious.
6: And you didn't see Scott out there?
5: No.
4: Literally, in order to open that shed, would have had to step over Scott Horn's body.
3: And she saw nothing.
4: Saw nothing.
0: On top of her hatred for Scott, the state said there was another motive.
7: It was life insurance.
3: How much?
7: So $500,000.
0: The prosecutors knew that defense attorneys would say Ann was physically too frail to beat Scott to death. So they were ready. A security camera at neighbor Cindy's house showed that sometimes Ann used crutches and other times she did not.
8: The crutch and the cane would come and go, it seemed, at will.
4: I mean, neighbors saw her both before and after walking around. She was fine. I mean, was she a person in her 60s? Absolutely. But she's not incapable of committing this crime.
0: The jury heard about the wood chips in the washer, except Ann's DNA wasn't on them, just Scott's. In fact, prosecutors couldn't prove that Ann's DNA was on Scott's body at all.
3: Juries like DNA.
4: Juries like DNA.
3: You didn't have it.
4: I didn't have it.
3: You go with ibuprofen or Advil every night.
4: Wine.
0: The defense thought prosecutors had every reason to worry because they said there was zero proof Ann killed Scott. They argued the whole investigation was a classic case of tunnel vision.
9: I think 100% from the moment Detective Henderson arrived on that scene, Anne was the one and only suspect. And you can see it when you watch his first interaction with her in the kitchen.
6: Listen, if you know anything about that, then you need to be honest.
9: He was interacting with her like he knew that he found the person that did this, and that was it.
0: The defense argued there was nothing suspicious about Anne not seeing Scott's body in the yard. The video proved how dark it was. And even police didn't find it when they went there for the welfare check that afternoon. The defense pushed back at the state's theory that Anne was motivated by money. Turns out she wasn't the beneficiary on that life insurance policy. Scott had taken her name off it. And a deep dive into the family finances showed this.
9: Scott had $220,000 plus in credit card debt spread amongst 21 different credit cards.
3: And she's on the hook for that.
9: Absolutely.
0: The defense rested, and jurors went to deliberate. After one day, they told the judge they were deadlocked. She sent them back, and on day two, there was a verdict.
9: When the verdict was read, Anne just starts, like, wailing. Just wailing. And she kept on just saying, thank you, God, thank you, God, thank you, God.
1: I had a lot of people who were praying for Anne, and when I heard the verdict, it was like, yes, the prayers were answered.
0: Anne Allen was found not guilty, and she was set free.
4: I think she got away with murder. Everybody got up, and it was over. On to the next case.
0: Scott's friends at the FBI were devastated.
10: I wish there was more justice for him. He worked as an investigator, solving crimes, and his crime will never, I don't think, ever be solved.
0: Laurel police later closed the case pending new information. Since she was acquitted, Anne cannot be tried again for murder. And after the verdict, she moved to another state. As for Riley and Kelly, they told us they're moving forward and trying to live each day the way their dad would have.
4: You know, Riley and I determine how we do things by how would Dad do it. So, you know, just doing it the Scott Horn way.
11: That's all for now. I'm Lester Holt. Thanks for joining us.
12: Introducing Elvis music. That's what we do.
13: Mr. Scott Sessions right here, ladies and gentlemen.
12: It was really an honor to have him in the band. One of my backup vocalists said, hey, there's been some news about the finding of a body. You know, we're all thinking, well, it can't be Scott. It's not Scott.
14: It broke my heart that he laid up there in the cold.
15: To think of that, it hurts.
16: Who would murder Scott?
17: Somebody in a rage.
18: Yeah. An immediate, we want to kill you. We want you dead.
19: The day that he went missing, he had contacted a person, Heather Frank, via Facebook.
17: Did you think it remotely possible that Heather could have committed murder?
16: No, not even for a second.
20: She was fearing for her own life.
18: None of us knew that that was going to happen. It was like I got hit by a wrecking ball.
20: I said, please tell me she's still alive.
11: A missing musician, an Elvis impersonator, and a murder suspect who becomes a murder victim.

0: them was in a fine mood indeed.
1: Good morning. It is going to be a beautiful day here in northern Colorado. And, of course, you're listening to Pirate Radio.
0: George had been waking Greeley up for more than 20 years by the time February 10th, 2020 came along. No preparing for that day. Happy talk would not suffice after that Monday morning.
2: Do you remember what you did that morning?
3: Yeah. Yep. I try not to live it. Sometimes you don't want to think things are real.
0: For many in the Greeley area, mornings revolve around breakfast at Doug's Diner. On that Monday, bacon and eggs perfumed the air. But a young woman named Shelby Cabong hardly noticed, as she worried about her friend and fellow waitress, the usually coiffed and manicured Heather Frank.
4: That was the first time I think I'd ever seen her without makeup or with her hair all done up. She didn't seem herself that day at all.
0: 2 hours north and thousands of feet up Poudre Canyon, a county snowplow driver had already been up for hours that day, busy clearing some remote roads in the Rocky Mountain National Park. He saw some smoke off-road, up a small hill, so he decided to pull over to see what it was. Of course, it was much later, when Bill Mean took us up there, to show us where he found what he found.
5: As I was coming up this way, I could see that this log was burning. And I wondered, why is the log on fire? As I took a few more steps, I could see what looked like branches. And then I realized the branches had shoes on them or boots. And at that point, I knew that this was a crime scene. So I backtracked and ran to my truck.
6: I have a dead body.
7: Okay, and do you believe he's beyond any help?
6: Yeah, he's definitely passed away.
5: I said, oh my God, probably 100 times while I was waiting.
0: Waited, way up there in that remote place, through 45 minutes that seemed an eternity. And then the first responders were there, and they moved the log and found a male body, his legs, torso, arms, badly burned. No ID to say who it was. None.
8: I've never seen a body as damaged and hurt and destroyed.
0: This was murder. No question, said investigator Justin Atwood of the Larimer County Sheriff's Office. And the fire was clearly meant to destroy all evidence of it.
2: Had he been wrapped up in anything, or had they made an effort to conceal a body?
8: They had wrapped him in a light blue blanket and plastic, and then used duct tape to secure the plastic and the blanket around his body.
0: And if Bill Mean, the snowplow guy, hadn't been up there, the charred remains might never have been found, let alone a cause of death. Instead, investigators could clearly see the victim's neck had been slashed deep, almost clear through.
2: Somebody in a rage had taken a knife to him.
8: Yeah, my initial thoughts was that this was not a fight. This was an immediate, we want to kill you. We want you dead.
0: But who was the victim? And who killed him? Why? No idea. Not a clue. Later the same Monday, back in a town near Greeley, an eager crowd was about to enjoy a concert. Elvis was in the house. Or at least an impersonator was. And he's someone you've already met. George Gray. Morning DJ, nighttime Elvis.
3: I tell people I'm not Elvis. I'm just here to keep the music and spirit alive.
0: Which he did, does, with the help of his 11-piece backup band.
3: We're all supposed to meet there at a certain time for a sound check.
0: Mm-hmm.
3: So when it got to where it's about 30 minutes before showtime, everybody's there except for Scott.
0: Scott. That would be Scott Sessions, the band's ace trumpet player,
3: And then it got to about 15 minutes.

0: still. And now everybody's trying to call him, trying to text him, and he's not responding.
1: Which was extra weird because Scott was entirely dependable. Always on time, always smiling, his infectious smile. And at 53, he had earned a reputation as one of the best trumpeters around. Here he was in a concert the year before.
2: He was, I think last year, voted Northern Colorado's best trumpet player. How'd you do this year?
3: Washed out this year. No, actually, they didn't hold it this year, George.
2: But. Very good. Mr. Scott Sessions right here, ladies and gentlemen.
1: But that Monday, no choice. They went on without Scott. Still, George Gray couldn't help but be distracted.
0: Thinking in the back of my mind, you know, wonder what's going on with Scott.
1: Two mysteries now, equal and opposing, and strange events to come.

0: On Tuesday morning, George Gray was a worried man. Now, he woke up Greeley just like he always did. But the unexplained absence of ace trumpeter Scott Sessions was all he could think about. So right after his radio show, George called Scott's dad.
1: I said, "Hey, Stan, Scott didn't show up for the gig last night." He goes, "Well, that's unusual. He loves that band." And I said, "I think I'm going to run over to his house and make sure he's okay."
2: I was becoming a little worried. Wasn't like him.
0: So Stanley Sessions drove over to his son's house, where he met George, and used a key he had to get inside.
1: So Stan walks through the living room to the back bedroom, and I hear him say, hey, buddy. And my heart sunk. He's actually talking to the cat.
3: Oh, my Lord.
1: So Stan comes back, and he goes, "He's not here. I don't think he made it home."
2: So I said, "Well, George, I'm going over to the police department, and I'm going to report that he's missing."
0: Stan told the police his son performed in multiple bands and painted houses on the side. He last heard from him on Saturday night, 3 days earlier, when Scott called from his car.
2: "Dad, I'm on my way to Fort Collins to visit with some friends." Then he said, "Oh, there's the address." He said, "I'm here now." I said, "I'll see you in the morning."
0: But Stan said he had no idea who his son went to visit. And so that was that. All he could do then was go home and wait and try to keep the awful thoughts at bay. He tried instead to think about good things. Stan and his wife tried for many years to have a child. Finally, they adopted Scott. But they weren't totally ready for his last-minute arrival.
2: We were nervous because now we had a little person we had to take care of, and we didn't have anything. So we used a laundry basket for a while until we got some baby stuff for him.
0: Soon, another son made it a family of four. And when Scott turned 25, he tracked down his biological mother. And that's when he discovered he had a sister.
4: I got a call from Scott, and he said, "Hey, sis, I guess I'm your brother." And we just automatically clicked.
0: Allison Weldon lives in Kansas, but distance didn't seem to matter. The bond was pretty much instant.
4: We're in tune with each other. We like the same things. We acted the same way, even down to our cat.
0: And she quickly learned what his world revolved around.
4: His trumpet was his life.
2: "How do you describe passion?" He says, "Dad, the only time I'm really, really happy is when I'm on that stage playing my trumpet."
4: He loved music. He loved people. He loved his family.
0: Now his family was desperately worried. A few hours after he reported his son missing, Scott's dad got a call to come back to the police station. Inside was investigator Justin Atwood, waiting to tell Stanley about a body they identified by fingerprints, the body of his son.
2: He said, "Stan, we found your son." They believed that he had been murdered.
4: I thought, who would murder Scott? Who would murder him? Everybody loves Scott.
0: Except, obviously, not everybody. At least one person, maybe more, wanted him dead. And now his family had to listen to the gruesome details.
4: It broke my heart that he laid up there in the cold, and to burn him afterwards. You know, like, it wasn't good enough that they did what they did. So to think of that, it hurts. But I know that he's not hurting anymore.
0: Who would do such a thing? Investigator Atwood assessed what was known.
5: We didn't have a lot of information at that point about who had done this to him. We just had Scott's cell phone information.
0: Which was not nothing, because the cell phone data told a story of sorts, just not one that made a whole lot of sense. On the Saturday before the missed Monday concert, as they could clearly see, Scott's phone did not go to Fort Collins where he'd told his dad he was going. Instead, the phone and presumably Scott spent the entire night in Greeley, somewhere near this King Soopers grocery store. Armed with that information, police swarmed the area, and
5: we ended up locating his vehicle parked in the parking lot of the King Soopers. And so when we found his vehicle in that area, one of the things that we wanted to do is start immediately pulling video security footage from the area businesses that were around there.
0: And, well, it was winter and the quality wasn't too good. But they scanned it all, hours and hours of video, until they saw this. The curious thing that happened Tuesday morning, 6:48 a.m. This was the day after Scott's body was found. And here was somebody driving his car into the King Soopers parking lot.
3: Did you see who brought that car there?
5: Yeah, someone actually got out of the car, and then the person walked south away from the vehicle.
3: Not walking to another car, just walking away.
5: Just walking away. Mm. And we could see from the video that looked like a stature of a man. It was not a woman.
3: But that's about the best you could tell? Just a
5: that's
3: guy?
5: That's the best you could do. It was very grainy.
0: Who was that man? Maybe Scott's ex-girlfriend would have some answers for the police. Maybe.
6: I'm calling sick for 2 days, Tuesday and Wednesday. I can't tell you why.
7: This is the sound of Claire cooking dinner at home. And that's the sound of a fraud alert from Wells Fargo flagging a charge for a pricey restaurant in Paris. Considering Claire isn't in Paris right now, that seemed odd to the bank and to Claire. Two taps later, Claire says nope to the charge, and Wells Fargo is on the case. However you make money work, Wells Fargo can work with that.
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0: It goes without saying, of course, in Greeley, Colorado, or anywhere else, nobody is perfect, not a single one of us, and not Scott Sessions. Probe those imperfections, figure the investigators, and they just might find a clue or two. They pulled the file and found trouble. 2 years earlier, they discovered Scott's temper had gotten the better of him, and a then-girlfriend was given an order of protection. Her name? Loretta Bolick.
1: We knew that she had a very up-and-down relationship with Scott Sessions. At one point, they had got into an argument at her apartment.
0: Loretta said Scott threw a coffee cup toward her. She asked him to leave, and he did.
1: He ended up getting arrested for a domestic violence charge involving Loretta Bolick.
2: Was she injured?
1: No, she was not.
0: Still, that was certainly worth following up, especially when they looked up Loretta's address. It was right near the King Super Shopping Center, where Scott's car was found, and his phone last pinged that Saturday night.
1: Loretta's house was approximately 200 to 300 feet north of where that tower was.
2: What did you think when you saw that?
1: I was extremely concerned. I started thinking that Loretta was involved in this. Was this some sort of retaliation against Scott, or did Scott make a mistake with Loretta? Whatever it was, we started conducting surveillance.
3: Well, I appreciate you coming down and with us.
4: Of course.
0: So they asked her to come in.
3: How long did you guys date for?
4: Well, we dated consistently until he got arrested on July 15th, 2018.
0: And this was the odd thing. Even though they broke up then and there, they remained friends. Good friends. In fact, she had a voicemail from that Friday night, less than 24 hours before Scott vanished.
5: Hey, how's it going? Call you back as soon as I can. So, anyways, hope you're having a great day.
3: So you didn't talk to him at all on Saturday, mm-hmm. And then on Sunday, did you hear anything from anybody? So you didn't hear anything until Monday?
4: Till Wednesday.
3: Oh, till Wednesday.
4: Till Wednesday.
0: Why didn't she learn about Scott's death until that Wednesday? Because, she said, she was offline.
4: I called in sick for 2 days, Tuesday and Wednesday. I can't tell you why, but I was emotional. I couldn't get out of bed. And I had no idea why.
0: What to make of Loretta? No. Never returning Scott's call, being out from work for no specific reason, it seemed a little suspicious. But at the same time, as she answered their questions, they could see she was genuinely upset.
3: Okay, there's a lot of people looking to try and figure this out, okay?
4: Loved him very much. He was with a f***ed up relationship. I loved him so much.
0: And then, as they sat there talking, Investigator Atwood's phone pinged. Urgent message. Important. New information. So he quickly ended the interview.
3: All right, well, let's get out of here.
0: What happened? The sheriff's office got a search warrant for Scott's home, and inside, they found a list of his passwords. He'd written them all down, left the paper on a countertop. So that let them log into his Facebook account, where they found some very private messages. Not to ex-girlfriend Loretta. Her, they realized, they could clear. No, this was someone new.
1: And we were able to see that Scott had a conversation with a young woman identified as Heather Frank.
0: Heather Frank, a mom of three adult sons, who was a waitress over at Doug's Diner. Investigators could see that Heather and Scott had been sending messages to each other that Saturday night. So then they looked up Heather's address. And what do you know?
1: She had also lived right near where the King Supers was.
2: It sounds like maybe you want to go and talk to that woman, Heather Frank.
1: There was a lot more work that we needed to do before we had that conversation.
0: As in, good research makes for a good interview. Who was Heather Frank? Besides a warm and bubbly waitress who seemed quite beside herself after that strange last weekend of Scott Sessions' life. the classic TV series Cheers? The bar was a gathering place where everybody knows your name. Doug's Diner was like that.
2: Would this be like the iconic diner of the movies and the kind of Americana?
6: It kind of is. Half of our customers, we know their orders, we know their drinks. Yeah.
0: Shelby Cabong is a waitress at Doug's, and she was at work the day police stopped by to ask about her co-worker, Heather Frank. Well, that was easy, said Shelby. Heather was her mentor, her friend, and she was friendly and sweet and kind and a very good person.
6: She just looked beautiful all the time, and she was just as beautiful inside as she was outside.
0: Shelby also knew Heather had recently broken up with a long-term boyfriend.
2: Did she branch out, start seeing other people, or?
6: She started going out to concerts in Greeley. She had met somebody, and it was kind of exciting to hear that.
2: Yeah.
6: It definitely was, that she was moving on.
0: That somebody, though Shelby didn't know it, was Scott Sessions. Heather had gone to one of his concerts. They got to talking, and then dating, a couple of times. It was Scott's own social media traffic that picked up the story from there.
1: It looked as if it was a budding relationship until it got to a point on February 8th.
0: February 8th was that Saturday, last day anyone heard from Scott. And here was the chain of messages. At 5:13 p.m., a message from Heather to Scott. Want to come over? Then Scott to Heather. Sure. I just need to hop in the shower. Sound groovy? Heather to Scott. Hurry. There's a pause while Scott showers. Then this, Scott to Heather. I'm on my way over. Three smiley faces. Warning, I smell pretty amazing. And finally at 7:59 p.m., this last message from Heather's phone. Hey, where you at? Investigator Atwood compared those messages with ones Heather and Scott had previously sent and noticed a difference.
1: It was very cold. It was very dry. It was not a man and woman that had been engaged in the throes of romance with each other.
0: Early the next morning, Sunday, 3:21 a.m., Heather texted her boss, said she was ill, wouldn't make her shift.
6: I think she had said she had the flu, and so we didn't think much of it.
0: And then Monday, the day Scott's body was found up in the mountains, a very un-Heather-like Heather showed up at the diner. On time, but
6: she wasn't as quirky that day as she usually is. There was no joking, and I don't remember her talking much that day either.
2: Something was wrong. Something was off. Did you talk to her or ask her about that?
6: No, because she had said she had the flu.
0: Maybe. Maybe not. Investigator Atwood drove over to Heather's place and parked where he could keep an eye on things. He got more than he bargained for.
1: I remember very vividly, we pulled into the cul-de-sac where Heather Frank's apartment is, and I immediately looked at a Subaru crossover station wagon type vehicle, and it had red dirt caked on the sides of it.
0: Why did the red dirt matter? Well, it looked a lot like the dirt they'd seen on the mountain roads up near Scott's body.
2: Anything else about that car seem unusual?
1: There was some damage to the front of the vehicle.
0: So they called in the plate number. And the car, they were told, belonged to a guy named Kevin Eastman. And who was he? Heather Frank's ex-boyfriend, who'd worked in Colorado's oil fields for years. So 5 days after Scott's body was found, police got hold of the cell data for both Heather and Kevin Eastman's phones.
1: And we were able to see that Heather Frank's cell phone, Kevin Eastman's cell phone, and Scott Sessions' cell phone were all within very close proximity of each other for about 12 hours.
0: To begin with, in or near Heather's place that Saturday night when Scott went to see her.
1: And then very early in the morning, on Sunday morning, after Scott had disappeared, we saw Kevin Eastman's cell phone and Heather Frank's cell phone traveling along roadways in Greeley.
0: The signals traveled for nearly 2 hours before losing reception as the phones approached Poudre Canyon, where Scott's body was found. Investigators fanned out along the same route, and that's when they found surveillance footage from a local business. Early Sunday morning, a Subaru crossover station wagon traveled the very same route as Kevin and Heather's cell phones toward Poudre Canyon. Then they noticed something else.
1: And we saw the damage to the front bumper, the same damage that was on the vehicle at Heather's apartment.
2: Could you see who was in the car?
1: No.
0: But 3 hours later, there was the very same car going back the other way. They couldn't make out the plates, but they were convinced that was Kevin Eastman's car.
2: So they both have to be involved in this somehow.
1: Based on the cell phone data records, yes, we were starting to believe that both Heather Frank and Kevin Eastman were responsible for Scott's murder.
0: So the sheriff's office decided to put Heather and Kevin under hidden video surveillance. Would they have done that had they known that it wasn't over? It certainly, certainly wasn't.
7: Every city has hidden stories. The building you pass every day. The park where history was made. The person no one remembers who changed everything. 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
2: In those first few days after Scott Sessions was killed, his father, Stan, carried an extra burden of grief. Stan's wife of 58 years, Scott's mom, was in a nursing home. And now, with a heavy heart, he sat with her and gave her the news.
3: I told her what had happened. And she just looked, kind of gazed into space, and she said, "Who would want to murder my son? Who would want to kill my son?"
2: Police suspected they knew the answer. Heather Frank and her ex-boyfriend, Kevin Eastman. He, they discovered, had a rap sheet, including assault, weapon possession, and driving while impaired. Investigators, though, felt they needed more evidence before they called them in for interviews. So they installed hidden cameras across the street from Heather's house and secretly placed GPS trackers on their cars, his and hers.
4: Could you have put somebody outside her place or a rotating batch of detectives?
5: We could have. The problem with that is that we were using all of our detectives to work the case.
2: Late the next day, Lieutenant Donnie Robbins was watching a live stream from that hidden camera. And there they were, Kevin Eastman and Heather.
6: We had seen them leave her residence, get in his vehicle, and travel to a farm in Weld County.
4: Did you know who the farm belonged to or what might have been there?
6: Not immediately, and we didn't know what the connection was.
2: Using the GPS coordinates from the hidden car tracker, Lieutenant Robbins drove out to that farm about 45 minutes into the country.
6: When I drove by, it was dark enough. All I could see his lights on in a house and an exterior garage. But I couldn't see Eastman's car, couldn't see anything. It was too dark.
2: No Kevin, no Heather either. Discouraged and tired, he went home. The investigators had been full tilt for 5 days. They were all exhausted. And so, while GPS kept track of the suspect's cars, the investigators went home to bed. All of them.
5: We're going to go get some sleep. We're going to go take showers. We're going to go visit with our families, see our kids.
2: The next morning, officers could see troubling movement on that GPS. Overnight, Kevin Eastman's car had left the farm, cruised around the countryside, stopping here and there along the way.
5: There was key points that happened at 3 o'clock, 4 o'clock, 5 o'clock in the morning, and that's very unusual behavior. And the first thing that I thought was, we're losing evidence in our homicide that he is out dumping the knife. He's out getting rid of evidence that is going to help us prove this homicide.
4: That got to be a sinking feeling.
5: Leaves a very bad taste in your mouth.
2: The knife, the one presumably used to kill Scott. So Lieutenant Robbins hopped in his unmarked police car and headed back toward the farm, where the GPS indicated Eastman's car had returned.
6: And as I was driving out there, I saw a column of smoke coming from the property. And I observed Kevin Eastman standing out by what I would refer to as a burn pile.
2: He could see Eastman was tending to a fire at a large outdoor burn pit. Hadn't Scott Sessions' body been found burning? So what was Eastman burning now? It was impossible to see. Then a problem. Kevin Eastman's car was on the move again.
6: My initial thought was crap. And I'll be honest with you, because I'm the only one out here, and I'm going to have to try to follow him by myself.
2: Which he did, to a gas station.
6: He pulls into the gas pumps and exits his vehicle, and he's got a gas can that he's trying to pump gas into.
4: When you saw him filling up a gas can, what did you think?
6: My immediate thought was he was getting more gas to go back and destroy whatever remaining evidence there was at that burn pile.
2: Decision time. There was no time to consult his bosses, so Lieutenant Robbins walked up to Kevin Eastman and arrested him.
4: Probably the last person in the world he thought he'd see that day.
6: He was pretty shocked.
2: At the station, Eastman waived his rights and agreed to speak with Investigator Atwood and a colleague.
7: Ryan, nice to meet you. I just love your haircut.
8: Thank you.
7: Yeah, I had my autistic nephew do mine.
2: Eastman seemed timid, even gentle, and it soon became quite apparent this interview would be like no other.
7: Please, your father.
2: Time to find out more about Kevin Eastman.
8: Kevin, breathe.
7: Okay.
2: But where was Heather while all this was going on? Was she hiding? Had she fled? Oh, there would be an answer soon enough.
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0: Kevin Eastman wasn't acting like your average suspect, but he was adamant about one thing. He had nothing to do with the killing of Scott Sessions.
1: I've never even seen this dude here called Scott.
0: So Eastman agreed to talk to the detectives, who were then still looking for Eastman's suspected accomplice and ex-girlfriend, Heather Frank.
2: Where's Heather?
1: She's probably at work.
2: She's not at work.
1: She's not home. And her car's home.
2: We want to hear the truth from you.
0: The truth? The truth was, said Kevin Eastman, that Heather, the woman he dated on and off for years, was the love of his life.
1: I just asked her to marry me. You know what I mean? Again.
2: How many times have you asked her?
1: Three. That's it. Yeah.
0: Heather's answer was always no. But they were together that Saturday night. And not just them, said the detectives. Scott was with them. Had to be, since Scott's phone was pinging in the very same place.
2: The three of you were at Heather's house for an extended period of time. We know that as fact.
3: Yeah, we know that you were there.
1: I don't remember anything.
0: So then they showed him the photos of his car going up to the mountains, to the same area where Scott's body was found.
3: Do you think all this is a coincidence?
1: I don't know what to think about any of that.
0: They wanted to show him the messages between Heather and Scott. Eastman covered his ears.
1: Oh, please.
2: No, it's not detailed. It's not detailed.
1: I don't want to hear any of that.
0: After that, Kevin Eastman said he felt sick. During a break, he withdrew to a corner and prayed to God to help the police.
1: Let me help these men get to the bottom of this case. Please keep Heather safe.
0: And then, in the middle of the interrogation, Atwood got a message about Heather.
4: It was like I got hit by a wrecking ball, that they had found Heather Frank's body.
0: Heather was dead. Her body hidden under some lumber on that farm. Two fatal bullet wounds in her chest.
4: We found her body wrapped in the same manner that Scott Sessions' body was found.
0: Wrapped in plastic, perhaps waiting to be thrown on the fire pit at the farm, to be burned like Scott was burned. And so they confronted Kevin Eastman.
2: All right, Kevin, Heather's dead. You know she's dead. Scott's dead.
1: Heather can't be dead.
2: You need to start talking to us.
0: But Kevin Eastman was a wall of denial.
3: Kevin, since you're under arrest.
0: They charged him with two counts of first-degree murder for killing both Scott and Heather.
3: To jail clothing. Okay, we're going to take some photographs of you.
0: Word slowly got out to Heather's friends, including Kimberly Shearer.
5: I didn't understand why she was with him, ever. From the day I met her, I didn't understand it.
0: Heather, the sad truth was, had been physically and emotionally abused by Kevin Eastman for years.
6: It's not the first time.
0: Here, as recorded by police, at a year before her death, was Heather in a hospital, taken there after she said Eastman punched her.
7: Punches to the left side of my ribs. And I had to get out of there because it was going to hurt me worse.
0: Kimberly said Heather told her about other incidents.
5: The first episode, she had some bruises where he, you know, was grabbing her. And you could see handprint. Bruises on her arms because, you know, Heather was a little bitty thing. And then it got to where there was handprint on her neck. And then the next thing you know, she's got a little scar on her throat. Kevin held a knife to her throat and threatened to kill her. And the really bad episodes would come when she would try to break up with him.
0: But she just couldn't shake him off. Said her fellow waitress, Shelby Cabong, no matter how bad it got.
8: She really opened up to me about how he was treating her and what he had done to her.
9: What had he done to her?
8: He had beat her a handful of times.
0: Heather, almost everyone agreed, was a victim herself. Chief Deputy DA Steve Wren.
9: Have you had opportunities in the past to talk to victims of domestic violence to kind of untangle the difficult strands of what those relationships are like and to understand them?
10: I've had a lot of opportunities. And the common thread is they themselves find it hard to explain to somebody else their emotions and, as a result, their actions.
0: So what happened that Saturday night? Police think Kevin Eastman simply wouldn't allow Heather to move on without him. So he came up with a plan to eliminate his competition.
9: Jealous rage? Is that what that was?
10: Jealous rage. That was my take.
0: Investigators believe Kevin Eastman and Heather were both at the house that night. But it was Kevin, not Heather, who sent those messages to Scott, inviting him over.
9: Here's a man who is luring somebody to his death.
10: Certainly looked that way.
0: Police found a large bloodstain on the carpet inside Heather's front door. They think Eastman hid behind that door, ambushed Scott, slashed his throat, and Scott never saw it coming.
9: Would Heather have known what Kevin was going to do to Scott?
4: I think that would have been a very good question to ask her if she was alive this day.
0: Some of Heather's last moments alive were captured on that surveillance video, walking to her death without knowing it, under the control of Kevin Eastman.
4: If she's not going to be with me, she's not going to be with anybody else. And also, I don't want her telling the cops what I did.
0: It seems that Heather was most likely killed during the hours the detectives were taking a rest.
9: If you look back on that and you think, damn, why didn't we just spend one more night at it?
4: But yeah, in hindsight, 2020.
9: Yeah.
4: We didn't make the decision to murder Heather Frank. No. That was a decision that Kevin Eastman made. But it sits with me day in and day out. There is not a day that goes by that I don't think about that decision. And what could we have done differently?
11: Please rise.
0: Kevin Eastman pleaded not guilty and went on trial in June 2022. His defense? That Heather actually killed Scott, and that the man who owned the farm killed Heather.
11: As it relates to count number one,
0: the jury would have none of it.
11: We, the jury, find the defendant, Kevin Dean Eastman, guilty of murder in the first degree after deliberation.
0: Guilty. Kevin Eastman was given two consecutive life sentences. He'll spend the rest of his life in prison. Recently, George Gray's band put on a memorial concert at Greeley's Union Colony Civic Center for Scott and for Heather.
12: Amazing grace, oh how sweet the sound.
0: On the stage, Scott's trumpet. In the audience, his dad and sister.
12: Like me.
13: I just miss him.
0: 2 months after Scott's death, Stan Sessions lost his wife, Linda. His last words to her were about their son.
14: I said to her, honey, it's okay. You lived a great life. You raised a good family. You can go now and go see our Scotty.

0: That's all for now. I'm Lester Holt. Thanks for joining us.
1: A call came out about a possible home invasion and homicide.
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3: The wife was alive. She described a very violent assault. A masked intruder killed her husband and robbed them.
4: I just feel the blood dripping down my face.
5: This is a terrible thing this woman's been through.
6: Yes, sir.
7: Slowly, this story unraveled. I'm thinking, how sick is this?
8: I reached the place where I asked the devil to help me.
9: The depth that they went to.
5: Obsession and manipulation.
9: Correct.
10: All of my emotion came to the head.
11: The last thing I thought I would ever hear.
12: I don't know if anyone knew that it was going to end this way.
0: Get ready for the twisted tale of an angel, a devil, and evil right out of the Bible. I'm Lester Holt, and this is Dateline. Here's Dennis Murphy with Righteous Obsession.
13: It shouldn't have happened here. Not in this tidy, manicured subdivision that just seems to cry out, it's a safe place.
14: It was such a shock.
15: I remember instantly losing, like just crying.
13: No one here in Elizabeth City, a sleepy North Carolina waterfront community, could imagine that this beloved local businessman and his wife could figure in such a truly dark tale of lust, obsession, and manipulation.
16: Oh, the time will remember it forever.
15: She's telling him this is all in your head, you're just very jealous.
13: There were shifting stories, lies piled upon lies, and an act of biblical betrayal that ended in murder.
15: It sounds like a Lifetime movie. That was my exact words.
14: The whole story was crazy to me. It was surreal.
13: Only when secrets crawled out into the daylight was the full scale of the horror known.
14: I never thought I would ask, how did you kill him?
10: The last time that I saw Dad and Angel, they came to Raleigh and helped me move into a new house.
13: In the summer of 2018, Caleb Sawyer was a 20-year-old engineering student when his dad, Milton, and stepmom, Angel, drove the 2.5 hours from the family home in Elizabeth City to help with his move.
5: How did things seem between them?
10: Things seemed very good, very giggly, happy, like just like a couple that just got together almost.
13: 3 days after Caleb said goodbye, that giddy joy he remembers sensing was extinguished. Most people were sound asleep in Elizabeth City at around 2 a.m. on that sultry August night when Angel, bleeding from a head wound, raced to get help from her neighbor Carl, who called 911.
17: 911, location emergency. My next door neighbor just came and knocked on my door. When I went to the door, she's crying and she says she thinks her husband is dead.
13: Her story was ghastly. Not long after midnight, a masked man dressed all in black had slipped into Milton and Angel's home and attacked them both. Angel, her voice audible in the background of the 911 call, described being brutally pistol-whipped.
17: She says the guy broke into the house. He has a gun. She's got blood on her face where he hit her with the gun.
13: In that call for help, Angel sobbed as she relayed details of the barbarous assault.
17: He robbed their house, took all their money.
13: Angel said she feared the worst for her husband.
17: She can't get him to wake up or anything like that.
18: Need you to respond to Darien Drive. Possible homicide.
1: About 2 o'clock in the morning, a call came out about a possible home invasion, homicide.
13: Just a couple of miles away, Sergeant Jason Wheelbarger, then a patrol deputy, jumped into his vehicle and raced to the subdivision.
5: So you're running hot to this location?
1: Yes, sir.
13: First, he talked to the neighbor who'd made the 911 call.
1: I asked him if he was okay, which he replies to me, I'm fine, but you need to talk to her. I turned to the right, and that's where I saw Angel Sawyer.
5: Knew her by sight?
1: Correct. I knew Milton, and I knew Angel was his wife.
13: In fact, the deputy had seen Angel having dinner with Milton at a local Italian restaurant just a few hours before.
5: Did you see the blood on her?
1: Yes, she had blood. I believe it was on her right temple, coming down. She was obviously upset, had been crying, red face, red eyes. I remember she had the duct tape on her left wrist. I said, "Angel, where's Milton?" And she looks up to me and she said, "He's on the floor of the bathroom."
13: Fire rescue was on its way and would transport a very shaky Angel to the ER. Meanwhile, more deputies arrived. As far as they were concerned, Angel's home was an active crime scene.
1: Either Milton was in distress and needed help, or there could be a suspect in this house.
5: So you got your sidearms available and you're Correct. Stepping cautiously here. You don't know what you're getting into.
1: Correct.
13: With no sign of forced entry, the deputies entered through the unlocked back door, guns drawn, to clear the house.
1: We open up the door and we announce, "Sheriff's office, anybody in here, come out."
6: "Clear the house."
13: The deputy made his way into the bedroom, hypervigilant.
1: The bedroom is complete disarray.
5: Trashed.
1: Just trashed. Drawers out, jewelry everywhere. You could barely find a spot on the carpet to walk on without stepping on something. It looks like this is where an assault or something would have happened.
13: Then he looked toward the adjacent bathroom.
1: And I could see somebody's legs laying on the floor. That's where I found Milton, was laying face down on the floor of the bathroom.
13: Milton, about 6 foot tall and 220 pounds, was motionless.
5: Do you know if he's gone?
1: He was laying with his hands behind his back, duct tape, which was similar to the duct tape I had just seen on Angel. So I go up and I check Milton's pulse. He's cold, stiff. I cannot find a pulse on him. And inside the bathroom, there was like a stand next to the toilet that had been knocked over. There was a drop of blood next to the toilet, and a struggle had happened.
5: Did you see anything like gunshot wounds or entry stabbing? Or
1: nothing jumping out at you, no.
5: Certainly no discarded weapon, huh?
1: No. No.
5: But here's a guy you knew.
1: Mm-hmm.
5: This guy around town.
1: Mm-hmm.
5: You'd seen him, what, just a few hours before?
1: Yep.
5: And now here he is dead on the bathroom floor.
1: Yep.
13: As more law enforcement personnel descended on the house, Major Aaron Walio took charge of the crime scene.
5: I gotta say, it's a nice, tidy place. People here must have been freaked out.
19: It's not a neighborhood we respond to at all. Everybody knows everybody in this neighborhood. We're definitely working on the home invasion. It looked like a home invasion.
5: Milton Sawyer, is that a name known to you?
19: Yes, sir, it is. It's a nice guy. Everybody knows.
13: So why Milton, he wondered. Why murder?
20: When we come back, could money be a motive for Milton Sawyer's murder?
5: He went out of his way to see that she had what she wanted.
10: She probably had $50,000 to $100,000 worth of jewelry.
20: Investigators dig in. First clues and first questions.
12: The fact that Milton appeared to have been strangled was, in my experience, unusual for a home invasion gone wrong.
13: It was still in the early hours of August 2nd, 2018, when Milton's son, Caleb, 2.5 hours away from home, was learning something bad had happened.
10: I got a knock on the door. I opened the door to find my dad's friend, and all he told me was, something's happened with your dad, and I need to take you home.
5: Did he give you any of the details at that point?
10: He told me that dad was going to the hospital, something had happened, and that was about the extent of it.
5: So that had to be a bad drive.
10: I tried to stay optimistic.
13: Caleb's dad was more than just dad. He was also a close friend. And with his laid-back vibe, everyone in Elizabeth City seemed to know and like Milton Sawyer.
10: People always said he should run for mayor.
13: Milton grew up in Elizabeth City on the Pasquotank River, the gateway to the North Carolina Outer Banks, where the Wright brothers first took to the air. His brothers David and Bill saw Milton take off here too.
5: Personality, who are we talking about?
21: Borderline happy-go-lucky.
22: Had a good sense of humor.
21: He loved to tell stories, loved to tell jokes. As he got a little bit older, he sort of came into his own, realized what his strengths were.
5: Which were? What would you say?
21: He was just very, very smart. He did well in school.
13: And he was a handy brother to have your back.
22: So I got maybe picked on somewhat. Milton always put an end to that.
5: Would you call him a leader?
22: Absolutely, yeah.
13: Milton won the prestigious drum major spot on the marching band in high school, and that's where he also met his future wife. With degrees in math and computer science, he got a job managing data for about 2 years at the University of North Carolina. But the daily grind wasn't a good fit for someone as free-spirited as Milton. Nope.
5: He did not want to be sitting at a desk with a boss looking over his shoulder, huh?
10: He just thought that he could make something bigger and better if he went and did his own thing. Didn't like being strapped down and living the same life every day, you know, enjoyed the thrill of not knowing what was going to come the next day.
13: Milton set up a business dealing in sports memorabilia. He got married, and when Caleb was born, his father doted on him.
2: Your mama sunshine's mom. Oh, yeah. Here's a sunshine boy.
13: And then along came Caleb's sister.
2: This is called Pickle's Secret Baby. Sponge paint.
3: Sponge paint!
13: Milton's infectious joy spread throughout his family, to his niece, Danielle.
6: What do little kids do with their older uncle? I mean, what's...
23: You just hang out, you play, you run around the mall, he buys you everything.
6: Tell me about Milton. Character, personality.
23: He was the person who would literally give you the shirt off his back if it was the last thing he owned.
13: An avid Antiques Roadshow viewer, Milton eventually set up his own downtown store about 3 miles from his home. A shop he called the Treasure Hunter. A jumble of furniture, gold, jewelry, and knickknacks. He refined the art of the haggle at countless yard sales.
6: And I think you're going out with him on Saturday afternoons looking for stuff, huh?
10: Probably from as early as I could walk, following him right behind him. He loved making deals.
13: Milton always had a roving eye for a pretty woman, as his family remembers it. His marriage petered out. He had another relationship and another daughter, 3 children now, but remained on good terms with his ex-wife, for the kids' sake. Then in 2011, while making frequent school runs, a new woman came into his life. Angel.
10: I remember Dad was very quick to progress with Angel.
13: Angel, 10 years younger than Milton, was the daughter of a pastor. She was separated and raising 4 children of her own. Milton confided in longtime friend and landlord Sam Davis about Angel.
24: He wanted to take care of her. He wanted to be the knight in shining armor. She was an attractive lady.
13: In late 2011, Angel got divorced. More than a year later, she and Milton got married, and life in the Sawyer household became chaotically beautiful. Over the nearly 6 years that followed, Angel stepped up to child-rearing duties until one by one the kids flew the nest.
10: She did do a lot for us, you know, with having 7 kids, she pretty much ran us around everywhere.
13: And Milton, still like a teenager in love, lavished her with gifts.
6: He went out of his way to see that she had what she wanted.
10: I'd say she probably had $50,000 to $100,000 worth of jewelry.
13: Angel helped Milton organize the Treasure Hunter store, too.
6: She was in the shop quite a bit, I think. Huh?
24: Every day. Every day. And she would stay there when he went out to do business. And she was there all the time.
13: But as 2018 rolled on, the business wasn't doing well.
6: When I look at the photos of the old store, the Treasure Hunter, I see We Buy Gold, estate jewelry, which kind of seems it's on its way to being a pawn shop.
22: That was a little later.
21: That was later on.
24: His clientele was not the best all of the time. There was a lot of people that were walking in and out. But, you know, when I see those wads of money, I thought, you know, this is an accident waiting to happen.
13: In July 2018, despite their business challenges, Milton and Angel seemed as happy as could be. Milton posted a message on Facebook that read, "Every man deserves a real woman that makes you forget every other woman on the planet. I found mine, and she is all that and more. I love you, my Angel."
25: 465.
13: A little over a week later, it was finished. 55-year-old Milton had been strangled and asphyxiated, as the medical examiner would later determine. The intruder had made off with some of Angel's most valuable jewelry and left her in need of medical care.
26: She'd already been transported to the hospital by EMS at this point in time.
13: Pasquotank County Detective Major Aaron Walio had already started his investigation. And it was personal. He, too, knew Angel and Milton.
26: My father passed in 2017. Milton took numerous times to, you know, check up on me and make sure I was okay. That's the Milton I know, and probably most people would tell you. He's a very genuine and very caring person.
13: He called in State Bureau of Investigation Special Agent Steve Norman and crime scene technicians.
27: There were no shell casings, no blood pools, nothing that would indicate that there was some significant trauma. The fact that Milton appeared to have been strangled was, in my experience, unusual for a home invasion gone wrong.
13: The investigators were relying on Angel to recall critical details, and they were on their way to the hospital to try to talk with her.

0: Pasquotank County investigator Major Aaron Walio had arrived at the hospital to ask Angel about the home invasion, hoping her fresh memory would yield vital clues about her husband's murder.
1: She had a bump on the top right side of her forehead. That had kind of been cleaned up at that point in time.
0: Angel's neck was in a brace, and she needed a CAT scan following the blow to her head. But she was able to talk.
2: Is she calm and composed?
1: Initially, she's calm. Parts of the interview, she gets worked up. At the end, it gets a little dicey.
3: He was right there, scared the out of me.
0: Angel took the detective inside the sheer horror of the home invasion. At about 12:30, she and Milton had the house to themselves because the two daughters still living at home were on sleepovers. Angel speculated maybe one of them had accidentally left the back door open. She and Milton were in bed binge-watching Game of Thrones when she got up to get a snack and pushed open the bedroom door.
3: He pushed it, he had a gun, he was screaming, give me your money.
1: He was asking for the jewelry, where's the good stuff at, you know, where's it at, where's the keys for the business.
4: Hey, did he get the key?
0: She said the masked intruder tied up first Milton, then her, in the bathroom. Then he continued his frenzied assault and robbery, dragging Angel back into the bedroom.
3: And then he grabbed me by the hair real hard and threw me into our room.
0: While Angel said she was on the bedroom floor, ominously, she heard a scuffle in the bathroom where Milton was.
3: And I couldn't hear anything anymore.
0: She said she tried to grab Milton's phone on the floor, but big mistake, the intruder caught her.
3: He smashed the phone, hit me really hard. I could just feel the blood dripping down my face.
0: When the masked assailant took off, she said she tended to her husband, just helpless.
3: I couldn't get him to wake up. I couldn't roll him over because he's just making heavy.
1: She does get emotional, you know, throughout the story.
0: She'd wanted to call for help, she said, but her own phone was locked in her car, the key on the same keychain Milton had given to the intruder. The only option she saw was to run to neighbors for help. First, she tried the sheriff, who lived only a few doors down. He wasn't home. Then she tried some friends, also not home, and finally her next-door neighbor, Carl, who did answer and called 911.
2: At that point, she's telling you a story about this awful assault, being grabbed by the hair and thrown around this very scary figure. Did you have empathy for her?
1: Well, obviously, these are people we know.
0: Angel was safe now, but investigators wanted to know who might have done such a thing.
4: Is anybody?

0: anybody goes that might want to, or anybody lately that sticks out in your mind?
1: She couldn't say for sure. All kinds of people passed through the treasure hunter, she said. One had recently gotten in a fight with Milton, accusing him of buying stolen property.
2: You thought he was an upright guy in good standing in the community.
3: I think he knew the business he was in and some of the people he dealt with. I think he was an upright guy.
1: Angel also recalled that Milton had recently advertised a yard sale at their home.
4: I asked him not to put it on Facebook because I was worried. I didn't want anyone to know what he puts on my kids.
1: With no solid leads, the investigators asked Angel to retrace her steps in the hours before the attack.
4: Just after 6, we went to Tony's.
3: She explains to me that they'd went out to dinner at a local restaurant that night.
1: That was the Italian restaurant where the patrol deputy had seen her with Milton. From there, they went to a bargain outlet.
4: We went to Ollie's to get some stuff for the kids for school.
1: Along the way, Milton had gotten a call from a guy named Dylan who wanted to sell him a TV. Never one to turn down a deal, Milton arranged to meet Dylan in the parking lot of a nearby fast food restaurant.
3: They met him and bought this.
2: So that's kind of interesting.
3: It is.
1: Angel said she told Milton she was leery. But Dylan was a regular customer of Milton's, and now the TV was in Milton's pickup truck as he and Angel drove home.
4: You got to fight the whole of that, because I don't know why you buy people. How do I know these people aren't going to follow us back to our house?
5: She didn't think that he should be doing that stuff, like, outside of the store.
2: Dealing with sketchy characters.
5: Yeah, and that they argued, and she had left her purse and her phone in the truck and kind of stormed into the house.
1: As Angel was taken for her CAT scan, her neck brace was pinching. She made a last plea for her Milton and was forced to accept her husband really was gone.
0: You didn't make it,
4: right?
0: No.
4: I'm
0: sorry.
4: No.
1: As emotional as she was, Angel had provided valuable information for the investigation.
2: So the sun's barely up and you got some interesting leads, all right?
3: Yes, sir. It's game on at this point.
1: Investigators were determined to find out who had torn this family apart. They wanted to question that guy named Dylan. What did he know?
6: Coming up.
0: Okay, so tell me about Milton.
7: I don't know anything about Milton.
3: We knew he had a criminal history. We knew he had committed a couple of robberies in the past.
2: He's looking good.
3: Yes, sir.
0: Man, you know you've done some robberies. Did you do this?

0: at around the same time as Angel was getting treated at the hospital. Milton's family was learning the impossible news of his death. Caleb was on his way back to Elizabeth City when he got a call from his sister.
1: My sister ended up having to tell me exactly what happened, which was really tough on both of us.
0: So Caleb, you're grieving. This unimaginable thing has happened. Tell me about that.
1: We never really thought something like this could happen. It's something that you'd see on TV.
0: Milton's niece, Danielle, had been fast asleep.
2: Woke up to my parents banging on my door. And all I see is my dad, and he's crying, and my dad doesn't cry. And then I see my mom. And my mom's hysterical. My dad's like, sit down. I need to tell you something. Your Uncle Milton's been killed. I remember instantly losing, like just crying.
0: Were you aware at that point that Angel had also gone to the hospital with head injuries?
2: Not at that point.
0: Milton's brother David woke up to missed calls and phoned his sister.
3: And when she said Milton has been murdered, I had to ask her to repeat it 3 or 4 times before it registered with me. I could not even begin to grasp the concept that my brother was gone.
0: Bill, how about you? How do you learn?
4: Kind of the same deal. And you hear it, but your brain just does not process it. It was such a shock. That's when the emotions hit me and I started grieving.
0: You get your grief you got to deal with, but it's also an investigation.
3: Right.
4: Yeah. Yeah.
3: My thinking was that maybe one of these sketchy people that used to come into his store followed him home, thought they had cash at the house.
4: It made sense.
0: Right there on the windows downtown, gold, money, jewelry.
3: What, right, yeah, exactly.
0: That was the same theory put forward by Angel. And as the sun came up, investigators were in sync with Milton's family. They were on it. So by the time you had your first coffee, what did you have at that point?
5: We're really looking at this first individual who sold the TV.
0: The guy who had sold Milton a TV a few hours earlier was named Dylan Hostetler.
5: We knew he had a criminal history. We knew he had committed a couple of robberies in the past.
0: He's looking good.
5: Yes, sir.
0: Find this individual, brace him, and get the story.
5: And that's kind of the mindset. He just sold him a TV, like maybe a mile from Milton's house. So it was very easy that this guy could have followed him home, you know, figured out where they lived at, and then this robbery ensued.
0: It's right on the timeline.
5: Yes, sir. We're like all over this lead.
0: So when do you actually encounter the individual?
6: It takes a while. He was not friendly to law enforcement. He wasn't coming in voluntarily. Ultimately, he was arrested for possession of drugs. We got him in our custody that way.
0: The investigators who interviewed Dylan got right to the point.
7: Okay, so tell me about Milton.
8: I don't know anything about Milton.
0: Dylan's story was that he and his girlfriend sold a TV to Milton at around 8:30 p.m. the previous evening and then went to their separate homes. The officers were having none of it.
7: Man, you know you've done some robberies. Did you do this?
8: No.
0: But under questioning, Dylan changed his story. Turned out he didn't go straight home. After he sold Milton the TV, he confessed that he and his girlfriend went to buy drugs from a dealer, then went to his home.
7: So you used it last night?
8: Yeah.
0: Then he said his girlfriend went back to her place, and he called her at around 4 a.m.
8: My eye was killing me. That's why I woke up. My
7: what
8: eye.
7: Happened to it?
8: It's just a star.
7: It looks like it's black down here.
8: I know. It's like...
7: Yeah.
8: Yeah, that's what it was. Just a star.
7: So you don't have a black eye?
8: No.
7: No black punch?
8: No.
0: Dylan said he and Milton were friends, that Milton was good to him, and that he had no reason to hurt him. But his story seemed to be in pieces. It wasn't just the black eye. There was a black hole in his alibi coinciding with the time of the murder.
7: You're leaving the part out from 12 o'clock to 4 o'clock in the morning.
8: Dude, I was at home all night last night.
7: How many times did we say that all you have to do is tell the truth? Yeah. The first time that you did the robbery, didn't we kind of go through the same thing?
8: Yeah.
7: Where you leave the part out where Dylan messes up, right? That's what you're doing right now.
8: No, I didn't know that.
0: They left Dylan to stew in the interview room, then came back at it harder.
7: My problem is with you that when you sit here, you always try to outsmart us, and you try to pretend like you're cooperating, and you're really not. So are you doing that now?
8: No, I'm not.
0: Dylan understood he was about to be charged with possession of drugs and tried to wriggle his way out of being arrested.
7: But I'm in the middle of a murder investigation. So helping you get out of a little cocaine charge, at least in my words, right now, if you really think about me, I need to spend my time on trying to figure out who killed him.
9: Absolutely.
0: All the while, investigators Wallio and Norman had been watching the interview.
10: Safe to say you thought Dylan was a pretty good lead.
5: Yes, sir.
10: Let's find out everything we can about this guy, huh?
5: Yes, sir.
0: Dylan's slippery story was highly suspicious, and so they collected his DNA. But they also wanted to take a closer look at what Milton's family was doing that night.
11: Coming up.
12: We would literally make love every morning and night, every night, for the last few months. And he always make the joke, you must be getting tired of me. Like, no, I'm not.
11: Angel gets very personal, a passionate husband, and a protective one.
12: He was always very jealous.
13: There was a couple of confrontations where he, stay away from my wife.
10: That's something you write down in your pad, huh?
4: Absolutely.
11: When Dateline...
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0: The day after Milton Sawyer was murdered, investigators were chasing down Dylan Hostetler's suspicious "I didn't murder Milton because I was home getting high" story. As the team checked out his alibi, crime scene techs were running the forensics they'd gathered at the scene.
1: Did they get lucky? You know, the bloody handprint, the footprint?
2: Not in this case, no. No, there were several items collected, but none were of any value.
1: The perpetrator cleaned up after himself and did a pretty good job, huh?
2: Yes, and there was a pillowcase that was used to wipe up some things.
0: By now, the investigators had been joined by Assistant District Attorney Kim Pollini.
3: The investigators met me in my office to just give me a real quick briefing about what's happening.
0: She liked to be out in front on the big cases.
3: They relayed that the wife was alive, that a masked intruder came in and killed her husband and robbed them.
0: The investigators told Milton's family they were following every lead.
1: Did they give you the sense that we know stuff but we can't share it yet?
4: They definitely did. They kind of said it in a way that there's hope. Don't worry. We will get this figured out for you.
0: Angel herself was helping detectives too. After her head was patched up, she got out of the hospital, then took the investigators on a walkthrough of the treasure hunter store, where nothing seemed to be missing. But remember the jewelry the killer had taken during the home invasion? Angel said it was popping up online, evidence that would help solve the crime.
3: She'd seen some of her missing jewelry on a Facebook yard sale site or one of these sale sites. So she showed them pictures. They had to contact those folks, find out where they got the jewelry.
0: 4 days after Milton's murder, Angel was living with friends, and investigators invited her in to see if she could recall more details. She arrived seeming fragile, clutching a teddy bear and a photo of her late husband, all the while sobbing.
5: How have you been coping?
6: Can't eat, can't drink, can't sleep.
5: We're both sorry for your loss.
6: I feel guilty being alive.
0: The investigators were trying to paint a more precise picture of events leading up to the murder. Angel had said she was upset with Milton after the TV deal with Dylan. So what happened then?
5: So when you got home and you were upset, did you guys have any like conversation to like rectify?
6: Oh yeah, everything was fine. You know, we were, you know, we made love.
5: Okay.
6: We were fine. We were very affectionate with one another. We were literally made love every morning and night, every day, for the last few months. And he always made the joke, "You must be getting tired of me." Like, no, I'm not. Our relationship was good.
0: But she said there were times years earlier when it wasn't so good.
6: I found out later, after we were already engaged, that he had been with two other women. But we got through it. And it was hard.
0: But while Angel said she could get past it, it wasn't the same for Milton. When men took an interest in her, he would have smoke coming out of his ears.
6: He was always very jealous. I mean, it was hard for him because he's always said, "You're so attractive, you can have anyone you want." And, you know, I would always reassure him that I just wanted him.
5: Mm-hmm.
6: But we dealt with that a lot.
0: Sometimes it was embarrassing, she said, because with their 10-year age difference, Milton looked a lot older.
6: A lot of, you know, people would say things, customers,
5: mm-hmm.
6: you know, different things. Most people thought I was his daughter. That was hard.
7: She also provides other information that she's an attractive woman and that gentlemen will frequent the treasure hunter because she worked there.
1: So men check her out?
7: According to her, yes, sir. She gave us examples of individuals that came in multiple times and would actually come up to her and tell her that, you know, "I'm here because you drew me in. You know, you're just so beautiful."
0: And she said about 9 months before the murder, Milton became especially jealous. Angel had gotten into a car accident and toward the end of 2017 started a kind of physical therapy called dry needling, an acupuncture-like treatment for pain. Her therapist's name was Isaac, and it set Milton off when he discovered a man was laying hands on his wife.
6: He looked him up on Facebook, sent me a screenshot of his picture, said he's attractive, and I said, "No, he's not. I'm attracted to you. I love you. I don't care about this guy." But he was still having a hard time with it. He would get angry every time I went.
3: He began expressing jealousy to Angel, and of course she's telling him, "There's nothing going on here. This is all in your head. You're just very jealous."
6: And he knows that I love him. He knows that I would never cheat on him. It's just not who I am.
0: In the end, she lamented that physical therapy just wasn't worth the hassle.
6: So I finally just quit. I said I'd rather be in pain physically than to make you suffer. If it was that important to you that I not go to physical therapy, I won't go.
0: But small community. Milton and Angel would run into Isaac around town, like at the local coffee shop. And about 2 months before the murder, on the Memorial Day weekend, Milton and Angel were enjoying a day at the beach on the Outer Banks when guess who showed up? Isaac and his family. Milton exploded.
6: Then all of a sudden he became really angry, and I was like, what's the problem? What's wrong? And he said, your therapist is here with his family. And I was like, so? It's a beach. It's full of people.
4: So Dad called me. He was on the way back from the beach, and he was in a hizzy because while he was at the beach, they happened to run into Isaac and his family.
0: In fact, someone phoned in a tip to investigators that Milton was so angered by Isaac's presence, he'd called Isaac's boss to complain about him.
3: He actually called out to Isaac's employer and made a scene. There was a couple of confrontations, not violent, but just words where he, stay away from my wife.
1: So that's something you write down in your pad, huh?
2: Absolutely.
0: Now the investigators were wondering, was Isaac, the physical therapist, somehow involved in Milton's murder?
8: Coming up, the therapist suddenly under scrutiny.
2: No criminal record, wife and kids, nice job.
3: None of that would appear to be consistent with somebody who would kill someone's husband.
8: A well-kept family man with a well-kept secret.
9: He said, this is between the two of us.
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0: In the days after Milton Sawyer was murdered, investigators had checked out Dylan Hostetler, the guy who'd sold Milton the TV, and confirmed his alibi.
1: He has family at the house that can verify he was home.
2: So that helps him?
1: Yes, sir.
0: So they were forced to drop him as a suspect and look elsewhere. Now they were taking a hard look at a man named Isaac Melcher, the physical therapist who had treated Angel.
3: We didn't really know much about him. He lived in a pretty upper-middle-class neighborhood.
0: You ran the computer on him and nothing?
3: Yeah, no criminal record, wife and kids, nice job, nice family. So we sent two investigators out to interview him. The interview went kind of minimal. He said that he didn't have anything to do with the murder.
0: Isaac said he was home the night of the murder, except for running out late at night to buy a new phone at Walmart because he'd spilled water on his own. What's more, any contact he'd had with Angel was purely professional. As the investigators looked deeper, they would learn Isaac's life story was actually kind of inspirational. He grew up in Oregon.
4: I met Isaac while I was volunteering as a youth leader with the church.
0: In the mid-1990s, a dairy farmer and youth pastor named Louis Casimir out in Oregon paid special attention to a group of teenage boys with issues.
4: Our group was called the 12-step group. For lack of a better term. These boys were all going through their own thing.
0: Isaac was one of them. And what do you remember about him?
4: Isaac, growing up in high school, was he was a football player. He was a wrestler. So he was all boy.
0: What did you need to help him get along the way?
4: Just getting through life. He, along with all the boys in my, you know, at that age, we're just trying to find themselves.
0: What are his issues, do you think?
4: His biggest thing was his anger toward his dad. He would get in scrapes every once in a while. He had a pretty good temper in high school, and it's what made him a good wrestler.
0: Isaac's father was not very present in his life. Over time, Louis seemed to fill some of that void. Though not a priest or an ordained minister, he tried to give Isaac direction through study of the Bible and by growing his faith.
5: So he became a real project for you. You were his mentor.
4: I was his mentor. He arrived to us wondering where he wanted to go. Once he became a believer, he became a sold-out believer. He was all in.
5: Did you have a moment, Louis, where you said, I think I'm finally getting through this, kid?
4: You know,
5: was there a light bulb kind of epiphany?
4: There wasn't an epiphany, but Isaac was always my success story. Huh. If I needed a picture of a life changed, I would choose Isaac's life.
0: At 19, Isaac left Oregon for work in North Carolina, where he met his future wife, Darlene. Louis rounded up some of the youth group, and they traveled to North Carolina to celebrate Isaac's wedding day.
4: It was a very Christian wedding. Isaac was going to lead his family the way of the Lord and was going to be the dad that he didn't have.
5: Huh.
4: And was determined.
5: And it was probably nice to be remembered, right?
4: It was. It was.
5: To be invited to the shindig.
4: Yep. Yeah, he took me to the house they were going to live in, and he was proud of that. So, you know, he was off to a good start.
5: Did you have a moment of a little bit of pride?
4: Yeah.
5: I pushed him along the way, and look how it's working out.
0: After Louis returned to Oregon, he fell out of touch with Isaac. But he and his wife, Lori, followed Isaac's progress on Facebook from afar. It was all good news. Isaac had three kids, put himself through college, and in 2016 became a physical therapist working out of the YMCA in Elizabeth City. To investigators going through his biography, Isaac Melcher hardly fit the profile of a murderer.
6: He's a physical therapist, married, he was very religious. None of that would appear to be consistent with somebody who would kill someone's husband.
0: Angel agreed. She told investigators that the masked intruder in the house didn't seem to resemble her physical therapist at all.
5: So nothing is adding up in this case?
6: No, none of it is.
0: So investigators had no solid evidence Isaac, the physical therapist, was involved.
5: You don't have that thing to give to your DA, right?
1: Yes, sir. We're kind of just kicking things around and waiting for that magic moment, for lack of better words.
0: Little did they know it, but that magic moment was about to appear. Because a few days after Milton Sawyer's murder, Isaac returned to Oregon. He was visiting his sick mother. But he also decided to pay a visit to his one-time youth pastor, Louis.
5: Is the expression out of the blue apply here to him getting in touch with you?
4: Oh, boy. Yes.
0: Louis hadn't seen Isaac in more than 10 years.
4: It was a phone call and said, hey, I'm going to be in Oregon. can I come by and see you?
5: And you knew right away who it was?
4: I knew what it was. I couldn't wait to sit down and talk with him and find out how he was doing with his family and everything else, because I expected a good report.
5: Did you think it was a catch-up, or did you think he was arriving with an agenda?
4: Both.
0: When Isaac showed up on that beautiful August day in the Northwest, Louis had a bad feeling.
4: I could tell something was wrong. So the minute he walked out of the car.
5: There was a chill on your reunion right away.
4: Yes.
5: How did he appear to you?
4: His shoulders were slumped. He seemed broken.
0: Louis sat Isaac down in his backyard because Isaac said he wanted complete privacy for what he was about to reveal.
5: Does he say to you something like, remember, I'm talking to you as though you're my spiritual...
4: Yes, he did.
5: ...mentor here?
4: Mm-hmm.
5: And it's staying between us in the sense of a Catholic priest and confession is something you don't allow the confession to ever be revealed?
4: In fact, that's how we started the conversation. I consider you my pastor. This is between the two of us because you're my spiritual advisor.
5: He's invoking the sanctity of the confessional.
4: Yeah. I told him then I didn't agree with that, not even knowing what he was going to tell me.
0: Isaac pressed on anyway.
4: He just says, well, I've made some really stupid choices. And I'm probably going to lose my family. And so that got my attention, and I moved forward and just said, what is going on?
0: Isaac told Louis that a patient of his named Angel had been in deep trouble. Her husband was a jealous man, kept a tight rein on her, and threatened her.
4: He was convinced that this husband was going to hurt this lady.
5: He got in his mind that that husband was abusing her.
4: Yeah. He indicated that he needed to protect Angel.
5: She's in trouble and has been given to me to be her protector.
4: He's going to be the hero. Yeah.
5: So get him out of the picture. She'll be happier. She'll be safe.
4: Yep.
0: For Isaac, protecting Angel became a righteous obsession.
5: One of the words that just doesn't get away from this case is this concept of obsession.
4: Well, it became clear to me that he obviously was obsessed with her. And all throughout the time I knew Isaac, he would go from one obsession to another.
5: So this was not unusual?
4: This was not unusual, but this was a whole new level.
5: And the moral machinery got toggled off.
4: Yeah. Somehow, his brain got short-circuited in a big way.
5: Is he telling you the story in layers?
4: It was layers. I had to pull a lot of this out of him.
0: The story Isaac was about to tell was a tortured one that would end up changing the course of the investigation into Milton Sawyer's murder and open up an investigation into another suspect altogether.
2: Coming up.
4: He was pretty specific in what happened, and I was stunned.
2: Isaac weaves a deadly, jaw-dropping tale.
6: I was completely shocked. It would have been the last thing that I thought I would ever hear.
2: When Dateline continues.
0: More than a week after Milton Sawyer was killed, Isaac Melcher had returned to his birthplace in Oregon and was about to confide in his former youth pastor, Louis Casimir, that he murdered Milton.
5: How does he say it?
4: I murdered a guy. And of course, I'm asking questions I never thought I would ask of a young man. You know, how did you kill him?
5: Does he give you any details about how he did it, the mechanics of the killing?
4: Yeah, he was pretty specific in what happened, and I was stunned.
5: He'd broken into this house?
4: Yeah, and essentially strangled him.
5: Putting this guy into a chokehold?
4: Yeah.
5: That must have been really hard to hear.
4: What?
0: Louis was beside himself with disbelief.
4: The only thing I could think of was how far away from God he was to be able to choke the life out of a guy.
5: Here's your successful protege.
4: Yeah.
5: From the youth group.
4: And
5: telling you the most awful story.
4: He just come and he just dumped a load.
5: Louis, if he starts off broken, first time you're seeing him, and then the story gets worse, what are you seeing in him?
4: He's more and more broken.
5: And what was your advice to him?
4: Isaac, you need to turn yourself in. You made a hell of a mistake. There's going to be consequences, but you got to man up.
5: So you're not sugarcoating it?
4: I didn't try to.
0: But Isaac said he wasn't going to turn himself in.
7: He's in denial, or what do you think?
4: Yeah, probably.
0: After about an hour, Isaac left and returned to North Carolina, leaving Louis to share the whole horrific story with his wife, Lori.
6: I was completely shocked. It would have been the last thing that I thought I would ever hear. It wasn't who we knew him to be.
7: Do you have a step back moment, Louis? You say, after all these years, why is Isaac coming to me?
4: Oh, we said that over and over and over again.
7: To talk about this enormous event in his life.
4: That was the question Lori and I asked each other all the time. Why? What put him here? What made him come back here? And that's when I realized how much he respected me as his mentor.
0: Louis checked online to see if there really had been a murder in Elizabeth City. And as he confirmed the truth, the awfulness of the revelation boiled away inside him.
6: He didn't sleep much. He was having nightmares, so I was very concerned about that. I knew the trauma had really affected him.
7: What had he put on your shoulders, Louis?
4: He put on me the biggest double bind I'd have ever been in.
7: How so?
4: I was damned if I do and damned if I don't. If I go to the police, I'm going to hurt the kid I like and I've grown to love. If I keep this in me, I don't know what it would do.
7: And what it would do to you?
4: I don't know what it would do to me and my wife and my family.
6: He had such a weight on his shoulders. I didn't want to tell him what to do. It was very hard to see him struggle like he was.
0: Louis had a decision to make, maybe the biggest of his life.
6: I knew it had to be his decision because he was going to have to live with that decision.
4: I just remember taking a deep breath and saying, Lord, help me with this.
0: After he spoke with his own pastor, Louis was no nearer to a decision. So he asked a close friend for guidance.
4: And he didn't pull any punches. It was just, this is what you need to do.
0: But he continued to struggle.
7: Louis, betrayal. Is that something you worry about?
4: I did. Well, we know Christ was betrayed by Judas, but I knew I had to do the right thing.
7: And if you don't do it, would have been your own category of sin in this?
4: Absolutely.
0: But Louis also knew North Carolina was a death penalty state, and the Bible instructs, thou shalt not kill. So would calling to turn Isaac in be an even worse sin?
4: I just remember thinking, this could kill Isaac.
7: If I punch in this number and have a conversation, I may be killing Isaac.
4: I may be.
0: As Louis wrestled with his conscience, he had no idea where his actions might lead, because so much of Isaac's story was yet to come out. There was more. Oh, yes.
2: Coming up, Louis was in for another stunning conversation.
8: The plan was for Harris to leave him. Okay. And something changed.
2: He wasn't the only one keeping Isaac's secret.
9: Isaac called me the day that it happened to tell me that it had happened.
5: This is his wife, and she is listening to him talk about a murder.
1: Yes, sir.

0: Isaac Melcher had confessed to his former youth pastor, Louis Casimir, that he had murdered Milton Sawyer and hoped Louis would keep his confession confidential. Now Louis had to decide, should he keep that dark secret or should he turn in the man he regarded almost as a son?
1: It's got to be a huge crisis of conscience for you.
2: Yeah.
0: 3 days after Isaac made his confession, Louis made his decision. He picked up the phone and called the sheriff's office in Elizabeth City. It was a call investigators never imagined they would get, but one that would change the outcome of the whole case.
3: It's a really short phone call. He's very hesitant to talk. He kind of gives us just a kind of brief rundown that Isaac came to visit him and basically confessed a murder to him.
1: This guy that you're interested in, I knew as a boy, he confessed to me. And you're going to be able to do something with it, maybe a whole lot.
3: We ended up booking the flight and flew out to Oregon to see Louis the next day.
0: The investigators made up a story about having to leave town, not wanting to tip their hand about a possible break in the case.
1: Are the police sharing anything with you?
4: We understood that there were some things they couldn't divulge to us. So the police did not let us know about Louis or going to Oregon.
0: But here, 3,000 miles away from Elizabeth City, the investigators were on their way to Louis' farm, hoping to solve the murder of Milton Sawyer.
3: So we pull up to the dairy, and it's weird. I think our nerves are kind of worked up a little bit because we know what we're coming to get. We've never seen Louis in person yet.
1: Well, you're not in uniform or anything.
3: No, sir, just plain clothes. And he proceeds to tell us the story of Isaac coming and visiting him in his house.
0: The story Louis told them was all well and good, but to make a strong case even stronger, they needed direct evidence of Isaac talking about the murder. So the investigators went one step further. They asked Louis, in effect, to wear a wire, to make a call to Isaac in Elizabeth City, one they could record and use against him.
2: When Detective Aaron asked me to make the phone call, I didn't know whether to punch him or turn around and walk away, because I felt like I had given him everything I needed to give them.
1: Were you thinking, we're done here, fellas, I'm that's done. As much as I can give you?
2: They wanted me to get Isaac on the phone. They wanted to record it. I felt like that had pushed it too far.
0: But the investigators were able to convince Louis of the importance of what they were asking him to do. Milton's family deserved justice, they told him, and Louis relented.
1: He's not only spilled the beans that this guy's confessed to me, he's now going to go to the next step and help bring about his arrest.
5: Yes.
1: What's the narrow goal of recording Isaac on the phone?
3: Obviously, we want Isaac to incriminate himself.
0: With investigators sitting beside him, Louis dialed Isaac.
2: I had his phone number on my phone, and I just put my phone on speaker and set it down.
1: And they sat there?
2: They sat and listened.
6: Have the police been back? Have they done any more investigating?
7: I'll be honest with you, I'm not entirely comfortable speaking about that over the phone.
5: Isaac Melcher was smarter than most average people. He did not want to talk on the regular line. I think he was concerned that it may be tapped.
0: Isaac told Louis he would speak only on a secure phone line over the encrypted smartphone app called Signal.
2: So he sent me through text message an app that I put on my phone, and then he felt comfortable enough to talk.
7: It is secure. It cannot be accessed from the outside.
0: But if Isaac thought he had outsmarted the police by speaking with Louis via an encrypted app, he was wrong. The North Carolina investigators simply placed their voice recorder next to Louis's phone that was on speaker and hit record.
1: It's kind of low tech.
3: Yeah, that's how we roll here. We're good at doing a lot with a little.
1: So you're hearing the conversation real time?
3: Yes, sir.
0: But would Isaac repeat the same story he'd already told Louis?
7: Hey, Louis, how are you doing?
6: Good, Isaac. How are you?
0: Louis and the investigators listening in were stunned when they heard another voice on the line. It was Isaac's wife, Darlene.
8: Hi, Louis.
6: Hi, Darlene. How are you doing?
8: I'm well. We got to celebrate our son's birthday, so I'm very thankful.
0: What was going on? Darlene sounded perfectly normal. With his wife on the line, surely Isaac wasn't going to confess to killing someone. As the conversation got going, Louis steered Isaac into talking about the murder he said he'd carried out to protect Angel. Why, he asked, didn't Angel just divorce Milton?
7: The plan was for her to leave him.
6: Okay.
7: And something
0: Isaac said as he prepared to kill Milton, he relied on the darkest of forces in his understanding.
9: I reached the place where I asked the devil to help me
10: again.
9: Because I knew that I had to so fully turn my back on God to do this.
0: With Isaac's wife Darlene still on the call, Louis poked about for what she knew.
1: This is his wife. And she is listening to him talk about a murder he pulled off?
3: Yes, sir. And she is oddly very supportive of him.
8: Isaac called me the day that it happened to tell me that it had happened.
10: Now, when you say when it had happened...
8: I'm talking about the murder.
0: The murder, she said. And Isaac seemed to confirm his involvement, adding he didn't stand a chance with the authorities if he turned himself in. There it was, an admission of guilt.
5: He gives himself up pretty early on and goes through the motivation behind it.
1: Did you have enough to get an arrest warrant at that point?
3: We did. We still had a couple things we wanted to button up.
0: Button up because Darlene said something else on the call that piqued the investigator's interest. She mentioned an affair.
11: Coming up. Isaac's affair, another secret he was keeping from everyone. Well, almost everyone.
8: I forgive you, and I am going to be with you.
11: When Dateline continues.
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0: Investigators were recording a phone call between Isaac Melcher and his wife Darlene in Elizabeth City, North Carolina, and former youth pastor Louis Casimir in Oregon. On the call, Isaac had already confessed to murdering Milton Sawyer, evidence investigators could use to charge him. But as the call continued, it was clear there was more to the story. Isaac's wife, Darlene, mentioned an affair.
1: The affair I did not know about at all until the night she told me about it.
0: Sure, Isaac was obsessed with Angel, but it wasn't one-sided. He and Angel were both involved in a full-blown affair. He told the story.
2: I've known Angel now for not quite a year, but it reached a place with Angel that it moved way, way, way beyond, you know, just somebody that I was having sex with.
0: So Milton had been right all along to have been suspicious of Angel and Isaac. Then the story took another bizarre turn. With his wife Darlene on the call, Isaac revealed he and Angel had bigger plans.
2: If somehow I don't get arrested, there is still a desire in my heart to be with Angel. And amazingly enough, Darlene is still willing to walk through this with me.
3: It's very clear from the beginning he's in love with her. He is trying to run away with her.
0: That's not even the strangest part of it, because at the same time he seems to be saying, I really want to be with Angel still. And yes, Darlene, sir. My wife, you're an inconvenience for this plan of my life.
4: It's definitely very bizarre for a gentleman to be talking about the love he wants to be with while sitting next to his current wife.
0: But Darlene seems strangely magnanimous.
1: I forgive you and I have compassion on you, and I am going to be with you, as hard as it is.
0: Louis noted his own wife would not be so understanding.
5: You're a bigger lady than Laurie is, that's for sure.
0: Darlene is participating in the call. She's hearing it.
6: And it was absurd.
0: And it seemed Darlene's loyalty to her husband had already been tested.
1: The police came to question me while Isaac was out of town, and I just told them that I can't be compelled to testify about anything that was shared to me in confidence with myself.
0: As the phone call continued, the evidence only seemed to grow. If Isaac could be believed, his story was bigger than an affair that led to murder. According to Isaac, Angel knew much more than she was saying.
2: The only reason that she had to not say anything is because there's a good chance that she would be, you know, implicated and arrested and go to jail also for conspiracy to commit murder.
3: He mentions that she knew it was going to happen. He did not give all the details at that moment, but we definitely at this point know that she was having an affair. She knew that he was the killer.
0: What's more, Isaac said he and Angel were still in touch.
5: Has Angel been questioned at all?
2: Oh, I'm sure she has, yeah. When I spoke with her, she was pretty sure that her phone was probably being bugged.
5: I don't know.
0: But he said she was playing dumb to investigators.
2: She is sticking to her story. She's denying everything.
0: As the phone conversation wound down,
2: all right, Louis, have a good night.
5: Good night.
0: Louis was spent. He'd helped investigators nail the very man he called his great pastoral success story, Isaac.
6: I remember when the detectives left, I sat down and cried. Those were tears of, not what did I do, tears of realization that somebody's life is about to change big time.
0: A lot of wheels started turning and set in motion because you made that call.
6: Right. There was some guilt and shame on my part. Yeah, I beat myself up pretty good.
0: Louis didn't want any further part in the investigation.
6: I didn't want to get subpoenaed to come to court. I did not want to face Isaac and have him say, no, I never said that. And I have to look him in the eye and say, but Isaac, you did.
0: If any more evidence were needed, by now investigators had checked out Isaac's alibi about buying a new cell phone at Walmart the night of the murder. Security camera footage and receipts showed he'd been lying. 3 weeks after Milton Sawyer was murdered, they arrested Isaac.
7: You're going to be charged today with conspiracy to commit murder and murder.
0: So the case was rock solid against Isaac?
6: Yes.
3: He did himself in. Angel was more complicated. What we have is a woman who is lying to investigators and having an affair, which does not equal murder.
0: Milton's family had no idea what Isaac had told investigators. But to them, Angel had always been a bit off. Sure, she'd been a reliable mom who helped raise 7 children, but she also seemed so full of herself.
3: She thought she was the most beautiful person in the room.
8: She would radiate that or say
3: Oh, she would tell you. She would tell you.
8: She'd
3: the most beautiful
8: say,
3: person
8: I'm a babe, everybody loves me?
3: Oh, yes. She was. You know, I'm not going to deny that she was a beautiful woman.
0: And they regarded Angel as a black belt in mental jujitsu.
8: Somebody said if she got in her mind, she could put one person against the other.
9: Exactly.
8: Did you get that feeling, too?
9: Yes, definitely.
8: That she manipulated people?
9: Yes, yes.
0: And while Angel and Milton appeared to be a happy couple, his family knew the marriage was rocky. Almost from the get-go, they questioned Angel's story about what happened the night of the murder.
9: We all had our own suspicions.
0: At Milton's funeral, 9 days after his murder, his family thought Angel was somehow playing the part of the grieving widow.
9: She was wailing and crying the whole time.
3: She and I had words at the funeral. I had saved a seat for my husband, and she didn't like that I had saved a seat and informed me that that was where her support system would be sitting and that I needed to move.
8: A lot of people remember her weeping and wailing in dramatic fashion.
3: Not until the curtain opened.
8: As though it was showtime?
3: Showtime. Angel time.
9: She wanted to be the center of attention. She's lost the love of her life.
8: No question she was putting on a show for everybody.
9: Most definitely.
0: Angel's outpouring of emotion turned up to 11, fueled the suspicions her family had about her possible role in Milton's murder.
8: Your family believes to a person, I think, that she is involved in this in some way.
3: In some way, yes.
8: Nobody could put the picture together exactly.
3: No.
0: With everything they were hearing from Milton's family and from Isaac, the investigators wanted to speak with Angel again.
10: Coming up.
11: I think you know what happened. It was a plan. He's already told us it's a plan. You know he did it.
10: Angel, back in the interrogation room, with a very different version of events.
12: And I said, I will never be with you. I will never be with you. You're terrifying me. I hate you.

0: 3 weeks after Milton Sawyer was found dead in his home, Isaac Melcher had been arrested and charged with his murder. Angel had no idea and seemed only too happy to show up at the sheriff's office when investigators offered to update her on her stolen jewelry, she not realizing that was all a ploy.
1: Originally, I want to have some jewelry stuff I wanted to show you today. And in the turn of events this morning, Isaac has been under arrest. He's come in this morning.
2: Good. She says good, and she just kind of nods her head.
0: Good.
2: Good.
0: How do you read that?
2: That she knew.
1: Well, he's said a lot of stuff about you.
3: About me?
1: Mm-hmm.
3: What?
1: Well, that's what we need to talk about. He's told us stuff about the affair.
2: I think that it was pretty clear that if he was obsessed with her, it was reciprocated.
1: Be truthful about the relationship. There's more. Y'all did more than talk. It was sexual, correct?
3: There were two times.
1: There were two times, okay.
3: Yes, sir.
4: Where did that happen?
3: At the clinic and behind COA. And it was actually three times. It was like a parking spot on the highway on 17.
5: When you watch it as a big picture, you've got her literally with sincerity saying, I would never cheat on my husband. And then, you know, a short time later, well, yeah, I did, but, you know, it was only a couple times.
0: She repeated that Isaac was obsessed with her and crazy, like on that Memorial Day weekend when he showed up at the beach.
3: That's why he kept, to quote Milton, stalking us. I was just as freaked out as Milton was.
0: She insisted she was always going to stay with Milton.
3: I said, because I don't want to be that woman who's divorced twice. And then he started messaging like, well, what if you were dead? I would be willing to do that for you. And I said, I don't want you to do that.
1: But my point is, I think you know what happened. You were there, you know what happened. It was a plan. He's already told us it's a plan. You know he did it. There's nothing you can say to me that's going to make me believe anything else.
0: Angel pushed back, claiming she had no idea the masked assailant dressed head to toe in black was Isaac.
3: And when he came in, it did not click with me, honestly, who it was, because it happened so fast until he was on top of Milton, and I was begging him to please stop, and I said, I will never be with you. I will never be with you. You're terrifying me. I hate you.
1: That's all he's saying. I'm telling you, he's saying it's all pre-planned between the two of you.
2: And then she does acknowledge discussing Isaac murdering her husband, but she never thought it was going to happen.
0: If it was not all pre-planned, then why didn't Angel call the police to report Isaac Melcher once she realized it was him? And why, they asked, did she make up a story about a home invasion?
3: He told me, if you don't stick to the story that you're broken in, I will find you and I will kill you.
4: Why did you steer us away from him? Why did you claim to have seen
3: jewelry? Because he said he was going to kill me and my kids if I didn't.
0: The investigators said Angel had lied about the affair, lied about planning to murder Milton, and sprinkled false leads, such as pointing the finger at sketchy treasure hunter customers as suspects, leads that led away from Isaac Melcher.
6: So we started to ask her about some of the information and false leads that she gives us. She does come clean to some degree.
4: Just the perception,
3: I understand,
4: is that you've lied to us from the beginning.
3: I understand.
4: Which you have.
3: Understand.
4: So why should we believe you, who's told us at least two or three sets of lies?
3: I don't blame you for not believing me.
2: Eventually we confront her with, are you acknowledging that the fact that you've done these things, creating things for us to do that you know weren't true, was manipulative? And she says yes.
3: And I'm sorry for not coming forward. I understand how it looks.
0: But it was too late to bargain.
4: Unfortunately, we have a warrant for you.
3: I understand.
4: So we're gonna have to serve that, and from now forward, you're under arrest.
0: Angel and Isaac were now both under arrest, both charged with first-degree murder.
7: I remember getting a call that they were arrested, and it was like a weight lifted off my shoulders.
0: It's not a high-five moment, because we're talking about the killing of your dad, but there is something of that.
7: Yeah, there's some sort of satisfaction, but in the end, my dad was still gone, yes.

0: prosecutor needed Isaac's testimony in court, and that might mean making a deal with him for a lesser sentence.
1: So you as a family have to make a decision. The prosecutor says, look, if we're going to go for justice here, what we need to do is go easier on Isaac so we can get her.
2: Yes.
1: That's a terrible choice.
2: Very, very hard choice.
3: Do we risk her getting a slap on the wrist and him getting life, or do we really kind of turn the tables?
1: But he, Isaac, is the hands-on killer.
3: Yes. We sat down all together and talked as a family. What matters more at the end of the day to us? And, I mean, it was unanimous. Everyone knew what needed to be done.
1: Go for Angel.
3: Mm-hmm.
0: Milton's family told the prosecutor if she had to make a deal with Isaac to get Angel, she should do it. As it happened, Isaac and Angel were able to continue their relationship in jail. Breaking jail rules using a third party to merge their calls, they were able to talk. Conversations that were recorded. ADA Kim Pollini listened in.
4: He starts apologizing to not loving her well enough. Angel asks Isaac to get a pencil, and she starts giving him scriptures to look up.
5: Okay, can you write down John 15, verses 12 and 13?
6: John 15, 12 and 13?
5: Mm-hmm.
4: So I'm, you know, of course, breaking out the Bible app so I can look up these scriptures as she quotes them. And one of them was, there's no greater love than to lay your life down for another. Like, if you really love me, you're going to lay your life down for me.
1: The right thing is for you to take the fall here. Huh?
4: Right. That message just floored me. And also, at the same time, she is still at least portraying herself as being a victim and innocent.
0: And while Isaac seemed to still be a guy in love, it wasn't the same for Angel.
6: I'm very sorry for everything that's happened. Angel? Are you there? What the f***?
7: The caller has hung up.
0: Who knows if the sudden end of their call was the moment their relationship fell apart. But as Angel's case headed to trial, Isaac had a change of heart. He decided to testify against her.
8: Coming up.
9: She wanted me to hit her to make it look like more realistic.
4: She was the impetus, she was the motivation, and she was a participant.
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0: to argue Angel was the driving force behind the murder.
1: In the range of possibilities, the jury might find her not guilty.
2: Absolutely. That was always a risk. And I explained to that family, you are gambling when you go to trial.
1: Your star witness is a self-acknowledged killer.
2: Yes, he may not be believable. So they still wanted to go for it.
0: There were no cameras in the court to show Angel as she was let in.
1: How did the self-proclaimed most beautiful woman of Elizabeth City look in court?
2: After you spend about 2 years in jail pre-trial, you're going to look rough. So she looked pretty severe.
0: The prosecutor planned to argue Angel had manipulated Isaac into murdering her husband, that she had planned the killing, participated in it, and tried to cover it up. Caleb testified. He told the court his dad had confided in him that he was depressed because he believed Angel was having an affair with Isaac Melcher.
1: When you were on the stand, did you ever try and look at her in the eye?
3: I tried to look at her in the eye as much as I could.
1: Is she returning your gaze?
3: She avoided it as much as possible.
0: Then it was Isaac Melcher's turn to testify.
4: You just want to be the good guy. You want to be the person that protects.
0: Although there were no cameras in the courtroom, this is video of Isaac with his beard grown out, telling investigators the same basic story he would tell the jury. He came forward before Angel's trial, maybe to try to get leniency in his own case. The prosecutor argued Angel had gaslighted him into murder.
2: Once the facts started coming out, it's very clear that he was used and thrown away.
1: Did he ever get it that she was using him?
2: Oh, yes.
0: The prosecutor said Angel's manipulation of Isaac started during the PT sessions as she played the victim of spousal abuse.
4: She would talk about how when they would argue, it would just be very abusive.
0: As their friendship grew, they flirted, he testified, and Angel made suggestive sexual comments.
4: She would talk about very personal things, such as, I lay next to him, you know, naked all night long, and he doesn't even look at me.
0: Pollini, the prosecutor, said it was in December 2017 when Angel made her move.
4: She brought up again, I'm out in the hot tub naked, and that turned into her sending me a picture.
0: If a naked picture wasn't far enough, Isaac said Angel shocked him in a PT session when he asked her to change into a robe and he stepped out of the room.
4: And I came back in and she was pretty much almost naked.
0: Isaac said that was it.
4: My ability to step away at that point was gone. We started into a relationship.
5: You were kind of hooked at that point?
4: Yeah.
2: He bought it hook, line, and sinker.
0: There was sex, lots of it, he testified, not the three times Angel had fessed up to.
4: And then it was a matter of finding time and places to do it.
2: My goal was to basically bury her in the lies that she had told, because none of it was consistent with innocence.
0: Isaac claimed he tried to break off the affair, but Angel told him she couldn't live without him. And even though Milton was suspicious something was going on, Isaac and Angel used Facebook encrypted messaging to keep him in the dark. And as for that chance meeting at the beach on Memorial Day weekend, it wasn't a chance meeting at all. Isaac testified Angel engineered it.
4: She took it upon herself to also go to the chance theater with her husband. And he saw me there and freaked out.
0: Once Angel had her hooks firmly in, the prosecutor argued, Isaac said they talked about being together.
4: One day, contacted me and said, I can't leave because if I do, he'll kill me. The only way that I will ever be able to leave is if he dies of natural causes.
0: That became the starting point of a murder plot, he testified.
1: So the murder train is leaving the station here?
2: Yes. He became convinced that Milton was not going to let Angel leave.
4: She claimed that he would track her down and either bring her back or kill us both.
0: He told the court the first idea before the home invasion plan was to kill Milton with drugs.
2: Melcher's preference was to drug Milton, put pain medications in his alcohol or beer.
1: And Angel would be the bartender?
2: Yes.
0: He testified Angel even did a dry run, putting pills into Milton's drink, and nothing. Milton slept through most of the following day.
2: However, he said that Angel really preferred the idea of doing some staged home invasion. Melcher didn't love that idea because he's the one who's going to have to do the hands-on, so you're putting him at more risk.
0: On the night of the murder, Isaac drove to a church at the back of Milton's home, stole through a wooded area, and across the backyard. He said he put on his mask, used the back door key Angel had told him was there, and went inside. Then he described the moment he killed Milton.
4: Slid my arm around his neck and attempted to put him into a rear naked chokehold.
3: That was probably the toughest part, just hearing people talk about, you know, Dad being on the floor and tied up and not being able to do anything, and just thinking about what Dad would be thinking in that moment.
4: He didn't have a pulse. So I kind of slumped over to the side, pulled my mask off.
0: Angel was right there in the bathroom, he said.
2: I was very afraid that the jury would get caught up on the fact that she didn't actually physically hurt Milton, like her hands were not on him. I argued the arm around his throat may have not been hers, but she put it there. Like, she was the impetus, she was the motivation, and she was a participant.
0: The prosecutor argued Angel was an accomplice who'd planned the murder and also helped cover it up. That head wound was just a part of the staged home invasion. Isaac told the story.
4: She wanted me to hit her to make it look like more realistic, I guess. So the first time was not enough. And she knelt down and basically smacked her forehead against the corner of one of the drawers that we had pulled out.
5: She gets mad with Isaac and says, "You didn't hit me hard enough." So then she actually kind of pushes Isaac out of the way, and she hits her own hit to create her injury.
1: And that's how she gets bloodied up.
5: Yes, she was mad at Isaac that the hit wasn't good enough, that this injury would never be believable for this story.
0: All the while, Angel, her grown children in court to support her, was listening to Isaac testify against her.
1: Did she do eye voodoo on him or pull out the waterworks?
2: She did not cry, and I was very surprised about that. I really anticipated a bit more drama.
0: Isaac seemed to have delivered for the prosecution.
1: And he puts her under the bus, but good.
6: Yes. For someone that I have such a disdain, hate for, he did so well in court. Was very clear and concise, stuck to every detail. You know, every detail was exactly as he had said it all along. His story never wavered.
0: Then it was Angel's turn. She chose not to testify, but her trial strategy was to discredit Isaac Melcher as an unreliable witness who testified against her only to get a lesser sentence. Her attorney said Isaac admitted being obsessed with her, that Angel never wanted her husband dead. And as for the idea of drugging Milton to death, there was no evidence, argued her attorney, that she'd done a dry run. And what's more, Isaac Melcher had admitted that he had strangled Milton. It wasn't Angel, said the defense attorney, who murdered her husband. That was Angel's defense. Now it was up to the jury.
7: Coming up.
3: All of my emotion came to the head.
6: We are literally all holding hands in tears. You don't know what's going to happen.
7: What would the verdict be?
1: Man, this would be a bad case to lose.
2: Yes, I was very worried.
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9: 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All new episodes will appear on the homepage. Nice, right? Right.

In September 2021, 3 years after Milton Sawyer was found strangled in his home, his wife Angel went on trial, charged with his first-degree murder. Meanwhile, Isaac Melcher remained in jail awaiting his own trial. After he apparently fell out of love with Angel, prosecutor Kim Pollini planned to use him in court

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1: At the Pasquotank County Court, the jury was deciding if Angel Sawyer was guilty of her husband's murder. Would the jury believe the man who admitted being the killer or the woman accused of manipulating him into murder?
2: You just wait. It is pretty awful. You sit there and you try to entertain yourself. It is the worst time because you don't know what's going to happen and you have no control. You second guess yourself the entire time.
3: But man, this would be a bad case to lose. If she walked,
2: it would have been horrible.
3: You were the one that didn't get her.
2: Yes. I was very worried. You know, the family was so nice and they were very involved, but I had explained to the family ad nauseum, look, this is a gamble. We cannot guarantee what's going to happen at trial.
1: The minutes ticked by.
3: The jury is not very long.
2: No.
4: Longest 20 minutes of my life.
3: Tell me about All Rise, Here They Come.
4: It's been 20 minutes. Is that a great thing or is that an awful thing? Do they go in there and say there's no way that we're going to find her guilty of first degree? I mean, we are literally all holding hands in tears.
5: That was where all of my emotion came to the head. I tried to be the guy and the head of the family for my sisters, so disguise my emotions, but at that point I couldn't hold it back.
1: Here it was, the verdict.
2: When they said guilty, I was thrilled for the family.
1: Angel was found guilty of first-degree murder and conspiracy to commit murder.
4: We burst into tears.
6: Very happy. I think the result was the absolute best we could have hoped for.
7: Yeah.
1: Danielle looked at Angel across the courtroom.
3: How did she take the news?
4: She never looked up. Never looked at us. She looked at her children that were there.
3: So who was this woman, Danielle?
4: She sure doesn't follow her name. She sure was not an angel.
1: But how to make sense of it all?
3: You know, when you talk about crimes like this, you're usually talking about money and some kind of grubby circumstance. You have the story of his obsession, but it just doesn't quite add up. Do you feel that same way?
5: Well, I think the money did have some play in the story. She believed that Isaac was a very well-to-do therapist. She asked him if he could buy a house at the beach, if he could support her four kids, so I believe that she was moving
3: on down the line, huh?
5: Just to a bigger and better someone who could make more money and she could keep living the same lifestyle without being a twice-divorced lady.
3: Thanks, Milton, but it's over. Next.
5: Exactly.
1: For Milton's brothers, it was something else.
3: What makes her tick?
6: Narcissism.
8: Control.
6: Yeah.
8: I'm the hottest girl in the room.
1: Angel was sentenced the same day. The judge gave her life in prison without parole. The sentence upheld when Angel appealed her conviction. As for Isaac, he'd rolled the dice by coming forward and testifying in Angel's trial. His gamble paid off. After Angel was convicted, he made a deal with the prosecutor for a second-degree murder plea. He got a 20 to 25-year prison sentence. His wife, Darlene, who'd supported him on that call with Louie, divorced him.
6: We as a family knew deep down inside that he was manipulated by Angel.
8: I think they should both serve life, but that's the way the justice system works.
1: And there might have been no justice at all if not for Louis.
3: If you take Louis out of the investigative equation altogether and he never does what he does, would you be in a different place now altogether?
6: Very different.
8: Yeah.
6: Yeah.
1: In August 2022, Louis and his wife Lori traveled to Elizabeth City and met with Milton's family.
9: Milton's kids had a huge impact on me. Big impact. And I could see their pain. It hurt. It really hurt. Meeting with them was the closure that I needed.
1: While in Elizabeth City, Louis also visited Isaac in prison.
9: And the good thing is Isaac knows that I made the right decision too.
1: He says Isaac has forgiven him for turning him in.
3: Isaac is in your life to stay?
9: I believe so. Yeah.
1: Milton Sawyer may no longer be here. But while his son Caleb says he misses him dearly, he says his father is somehow never far away.
3: When do you miss your dad the most, Caleb?
5: I think about him every day. I wish I could go back and ask him questions and do things that I never had time to do.
1: And he takes comfort from the video memories captured by his mom, the early days of happiness.
5: We look at them pretty often. My sisters will come over and we'll rewatch, you know, for the most part, Christmas videos.
3: Is it tough to see images of your dad still alive?
5: Oh, no. I love talking about Dad. I love seeing pictures, videos. That is very helpful to me.
7: That's all for now. I'm Lester Holt. Thanks for joining us.
10: The school was calling her, and she didn't pick up.
11: Send for 911.
12: Please, my wife's not breathing, please.
10: He said, "Stacy's dead." I said, "What?"
13: It appears she had fallen in the shower and somehow drowned. None of us are seeing anything that says this looks like a murder.
14: What happened when the autopsy came back?
10: Undetermined death. She was 44 years old, young and healthy. You don't just die, you have to die for a reason.
15: Did you have anything to do with it?
16: Absolutely not. I love my wife dearly.
17: There were red flags. There was a dating site open on the computer.
13: People shower with a watch on, but I wouldn't think this type of watch.
10: I was sitting at the grave and I had a chill come over me. And she said to me, "Susan, something's not right. Could I have done something? Could I have said something?"
18: I was not going to stop until I got justice for Stacy.
7: Get ready to learn about a murder that didn't look like one until someone took a closer look. I'm Lester Holt, and this is Dateline. Here's Keith Morrison with The Sisterhood.
19: Some cases come together so quickly. The puzzle pieces just snap into place. The fingerprints. The blood spatter. The DNA. That is not this story.
10: At this point, it feels like a bad dream that I can't wake up from. It's been a journey.
19: Yes, a long journey. But more than that, a fight for answers, for the truth.
20: There's no way a 44-year-old woman who's otherwise healthy die for no reason. So then it was like, okay, something is not right.
21: That doesn't make sense. That doesn't happen.
19: It would take 7 years and a chorus of voices, women, friends, family, even strangers stepping up. A sisterhood bound by one goal. To answer the dreadful question, what killed Stacy Feldman?
22: I knew immediately when I saw the date that that was the reason she was dead.
19: She grew up Stacy Melman in Muncie, Indiana, the youngest of three sisters. In the middle was Susan.
10: The three of us were very close.
14: She was the baby.
10: And she was the baby of the family. Daddy's little girl.
19: She was girly, reveled in it, loved the color pink, and loved to have fun.
14: What was she like?
10: The life of the party, giving, loving, I mean, just fun.
19: Stacy spent her mid-20s in Chicago, where she met Jan Goldenberg. A mutual friend introduced them.
21: She opened the door and was so warm and welcoming that I instantly felt comfortable. And I could say that probably from that day on, we were inseparable.
19: In 1998, Stacy moved to Boston to help out her sister, Susan Altman, who had just given birth to her first child.
10: And she was our nanny for 6 months.
19: When it came to children, Stacy was a natural. And as she entered her 30s, she was itching for a family of her own. She wanted more than anything to be a mom.
14: So was she actively looking for a mate?
0: She was. You know, her friends were getting married, they were having children, and the time was ticking for her.
2: It just so happened a friend of Jan Goldenberg was eager to play matchmaker.
21: Because, as I said, everyone loves Stacy, and she lit up a room with her bright blue eyes and her blonde hair and her smile.
2: Stacy agreed to the setup with a man named Bob Feldman.
0: After she went on her first date with him, she came home and she was very enamored of him.
21: He was charismatic. Yeah, he made his way into her heart.
2: They got married at the Ritz in Montreal. It was like a fairy tale.
0: She had a crown as part of her veil. She really wanted that.
2: And of course, she wanted children. A year later, she got her wish, a girl followed by a boy. By then, the family had settled in the suburbs, the Denver, Colorado suburbs, where Stacy, as usual, made new friends, like Linda Blaustein.
4: We were part of this Jewish baby university that they have there, which is basically just, you know, your childbirth class plus a little bit of, like, Jewish, I guess, education, you know, for parents thrown in. We hit it off right away.
2: Stacy and Linda joined a music class with their new babies. Brenda Case was there, too.
20: When I met Stacy at our baby music class, you know, we all just had babies, so you couldn't fit in clothes anymore.
2: Stacy said she needed a dress for an event.
20: And I said, I've got this dress, like the amazing dress. You can wear it if you're size 6 or like size 14. It doesn't matter. And I said, come over to my house and try it on. So we just kind of connected.
2: Their very own sisterhood of the traveling dress.
20: So she borrowed it multiple times throughout, you know, our friendship.
2: The Feldmans doted on their children. Bob was a soccer coach for his son. Stacy, president of the parent-teacher organization at their school.
20: I would always say, I wish Stacy was my mom. I mean, she was just good at it all.
2: Stacy did struggle with some medical issues like rheumatoid arthritis and chronic neck pain.
0: She was a soldier. You know, she marched ahead.
2: When it came to her kids and her community, Stacy was all in.
20: You're having a surgery, I'm going to cook for you, I'll come over, I'll hang out, we'll watch movie. You know, she just wanted to just do things for people.
2: A backyard pool happens to be a bit of a rarity in Denver, but Bob and Stacy were lucky enough to have one of their own, a secluded oasis surrounded by tall trees.
20: Their pool, I mean, it was just a revolving door of friends and family coming over.
21: Stacy loved holidays.
23: Doesn't matter which one.
21: Doesn't matter which one. Any reason to celebrate and cook and enjoy each other's company. She would make the most out of every holiday.
24: Still in the game.
2: The celebration of Purim is one of the most festive Jewish holidays. It's an extra special one for kids, marked by costumes and carnivals.
24: Try one more time.
2: Special dessert treats called hamantaschen. March 1st, 2015 was a big day, the Purim Carnival at the Feldman Synagogue. Bob said he dropped the kids off for religious school at 8:30 that morning, and then the plan was for Stacy to pick them up at noon and take them to the carnival. But pickup time came and went.
0: And she didn't arrive. And so the school was calling her, and she didn't pick up.
2: So they called Bob, and he fetched the kids and took them to the carnival. He said they all got home around 3 p.m. The shower in the primary bathroom was running. Bob went upstairs.
0: And then he says that's when he found her.
24: What do I do? Please help me.
2: What happened to Stacy Feldman?
7: Help arrives within minutes, and soon so does a detective.
13: None of us are seeing anything that says this looks like a murder.
7: But this was odd.
13: It's gold and silver, a dress watch. And there are people that shower with a watch on, but I wouldn't think this type of watch.

0: It was 3:21 p.m., March 1st, 2015.
1: Oh, my God, I need help. Please help me. Please.
0: The man on the phone, desperate, panicked, was Bob Feldman.
1: Please, my wife's not breathing. Please.
0: Who told the 911 operator he'd found his wife, Stacy, collapsed in the shower.
2: Count out loud so I can count with you.
0: Over the phone, the operator instructed Bob in CPR.
1: 1, 2, 3, 4, 5, 6, 7, 8, 9. Oh, please help me, please.
2: Help is on the way, sir. Keep pumping, you're doing good.
0: Fire and paramedics arrived within minutes. They found Stacy on the bathroom floor, unresponsive. They attempted every life-saving measure to no avail.
3: There was no signs of life.
0: Not from the get-go?
3: No.
0: This man is Randy Dennison. He hurried over there pretty quickly when he heard.
3: This is reported initially as some type of medical event, that she had fallen in the shower and somehow drowned.
0: Not the sort of case he'd hear about in the normal run of things, given that Randy Dennison was a veteran Denver police homicide detective. But something unusual about this medical event.
3: Just the fact that she was only 44 when she died, and she was reportedly found in the bathtub.
0: Dennison arrived at the Feldman home an hour and a half after the 911 call.
3: I met with our officers that were on the scene and was briefed by them.
0: Detective Dennison found Bob downstairs, surrounded by relatives and clergy members. So he pulled Bob aside, asked him what happened that day. Bob, still upset, told what he could remember. That he drove the kids to religious school. That when Stacy failed to pick them up, he did, then took them to the carnival.
4: He told you that he left at 8:30 that morning.
3: Yes.
4: And didn't come back until 3 or so in the afternoon.
3: Right. And returned home to find her unresponsive in the shower with water running, and the water was cold.
0: Bob said he pulled Stacy out of the tub and called 911. But fog of panic, maybe? Details were fuzzy.
3: He told me he couldn't remember if she was face up or face down.
0: Bob told Dennison he and Stacy had attended a party the night before, and she'd taken some marijuana edibles.
3: That was about the time, too, that marijuana was legalized in Colorado, and there was a lot of problems with it originally because people were consuming too much.
4: Yeah.
3: And having issues.
0: Or, Bob suggested, it might have been something deeper. After all, Stacy had a laundry list of medical problems and took several prescription medications.
3: And he said that she had rheumatoid arthritis and that she had recently had some injections in her cervical spine for nerve pain.
0: Detective Dennison listened and then asked if he could look around, but there wasn't much of a suspicious nature to see.
3: And there was nothing to indicate that some intruder had broken in and done this, or there was no area where you saw a fight and blood spatter or, things knocked over, anything like that.
0: So he went to the primary bathroom, where Bob said he'd pulled his wife out of the tub. The floor was dry by the time Dennison saw it. In the tub, a damp washcloth was crumpled on the drain. A metal shower caddy shelf had fallen to the bottom of the tub, and some shampoo bottles were scattered about. Then he went into the bedroom, where the first responders had tried and failed to revive Stacy. Her body was still there, and right away he was struck by her injuries.
4: What kind of injuries?
3: Mostly bruises and abrasions, just really all over her body. Her face, her nose, her forehead. Her arms under her bicep, tricep area, and then abrasions along her abdomen area. So there was quite a bit.
0: Bob did say he had to pull Stacy out of the tub.
3: And she had some abrasions on her body that could be consistent with being drug across the rail or the frame for the shower doors.
0: And then he spotted them. Stuck on Stacy's body might explain everything.
3: She had two transdermal fentanyl patches on her.
0: Fentanyl? A valuable painkiller, yes, and Perhaps these were treating Stacy's nerve pain, the issue Bob told him about, but why two?
3: I thought, well, maybe we have an accidental drug overdose here. Maybe she put two fentanyl patches on and she shouldn't have had that much.
0: So maybe this wasn't a case for him after all. He didn't see any reason to treat this as a crime scene. Seal the house, start recording interviews, nothing like that.
3: None of us are seeing anything that says this looks like a murder right now.
0: And then something quite odd caught Detective Dennison's eye. Stacy had been wearing a watch in the shower. Must have been. It was still on her wrist. And not just any kind of watch, either.
3: Evidence, gold and silver, a dress watch. And there are people that shower with a watch on. But I wouldn't think this type of watch.
0: So, drug overdose? Accident? Medical issue? Something else altogether. Detective Dennison needed to send this body to autopsy. A medical examiner could get to the bottom of things. Maybe.
5: Coming up.
6: I was sitting at the grave, crying, and I had a chill come over me.
5: A message from Stacy?
6: And she said to me, "Susan, something's not right. And you have to do something about this."
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1: Stacy Feldman's sister, Susan Altman, was at home outside Boston when the phone rang. It was her father. And the news was unthinkable.
2: He said, "Stacy's dead." And I said, "What?" And he said, "Stacy's dead." And I was waiting for him to say she was in a car accident, because I just talked to her the day before. She was going to a party. She was feeling good. And he said, "I don't know." And I hung up the phone and was hysterical.
1: In Denver, Stacy's friends traded messages of shock and grief that within a few minutes had morphed into a plan to do for Stacy's family what she had so generously done for them.
3: I thought, okay, what do we do? How do we help Bob? How do we help the kids? So everybody just all hands on deck, like, what can we do? It was unbelievable because there wasn't really an understanding of what happened.
1: It seems strange somehow. Announcements of sudden death often include a reference to cause, heart attack, stroke, overdose, but not the sudden death of Stacy Feldman. Cause unknown. As her sister and family raced to Denver and struggled to make sense of it.
2: Her health wasn't the best, and she spent the last year not feeling so great. She had a ski accident and hurt something, and she fell off a ladder at the school and, you know, broke some ribs.
1: And the investigators found those two fentanyl patches on her skin, so maybe without intending to, she'd overdosed. Or maybe her death was just a pure accident. Falls in the shower are not uncommon. Sister Susan heard Stacy had slipped on the ice the night before. Maybe she'd hit her head.
2: You know, a brain injury that you don't go to the hospital, but it kills you.
1: The list of possibilities was depressingly long. Detective Randy Dennison hoped the medical examiner's office could provide the answer.
4: I attended the autopsy the following day. They're examining the body and looking at everything really carefully.
1: But they'd have to wait for the final autopsy report. And meanwhile, Stacy's family made arrangements for her funeral and gathered in Denver to say goodbye.
5: We are spinning from the shock of her sudden and tragic death.
1: This is audio from the funeral service, where the rabbi sounded as lost as friends and family.
5: There are no explanations. There is only a numb silence.
1: Two young children, now motherless, sat beside their father.
6: And to you, Bob, these moments are not fair. May all that you have had with her, all those memories, may they bring you strength in days to come.
1: All those people Stacy touched filled the room to pay their respects.
3: I was wearing the dress for her funeral.
1: The dress. The one they shared for so many happy occasions.
3: Over the years, we would always do these amazing things and wear it. And then, you know, I couldn't believe it, but I was going to wear it the day that we buried her.
7: I couldn't own what was happening. It was watching her family and her little kids. Nobody should go through that.
1: Susan stayed in Denver for 2 weeks. And the day before she left, she visited Stacy's grave with one of her aunts. One last chance to say goodbye.
2: And I was sitting at the grave crying. And I had a chill come over me.
1: She felt like her baby sister wanted to tell her something. Almost as if she could hear Stacy's voice.
2: And she said to me, "Susan, something's not right. And you have to do something about this."
1: K
8: coming up.
7: We were quite surprised to see that there was a dating site open on the computer.
8: A marriage in trouble. Somebody was stepping out.
7: It was an ugly, ugly situation.

0: Susan Altman sat at her sister Stacy's grave and thought about things. Things that never did feel right. Ever since Stacy married Bob Feldman.
1: It was always a struggle for her.
2: It was always a struggle.
0: Mind you, opposites sometimes attract, and Bob was a devoted father. But when she thought about hard-working, community-minded Stacy, and then him...
1: What was his level of ambition in life, as far as you could tell?
2: He didn't have any. I mean, he was always trying to get a free buck.
0: Little stories Stacy had told her, like how Bob would sometimes bring a broken suitcase to the airport.
2: And then take the suitcase off, you know, the carousel.
1: Sure.
2: And then he would take it to the customer service and say, you broke my suitcase and I want a new one. And because of my pain and suffering, I want a more expensive one.
1: Would he get them?
2: All the time.
1: Wow.
2: All the time.
1: What did she think about it as she realized what he was doing?
2: She put up blinders. She wanted those children so badly, and she was getting older, and she just wanted to make it work so badly.
0: Bob worked for a wholesale meat distributor, but the couple struggled financially.
2: Supposedly he was a salesman, but he never made enough money.
0: So Stacy went back to work for a charitable organization.
3: She stopped being a stay-at-home mom. She got herself a job.
1: How'd she feel about that?
3: She did what she had to do.
0: Stacy's commitment to Bob, to the kids, was never in doubt. But Bob, on the other hand?
3: A few years into their marriage, it was a special birthday of mine, and another girlfriend from Chicago and I flew out to Denver to celebrate.
0: Jan and her friend decided to check the dating website they'd been using. So they borrowed Bob and Stacy's computer.
3: And we were quite surprised to see that there was a dating site open on the computer with his profile.
1: His profile is somebody actively using a dating site.
3: Actively using. In fact, he had a date that evening.
1: Wait a minute. He's married to your friend.
3: I was shocked. As much as I had concerns, my concerns were more, he's not holding up his end of the bargain here in a relationship. He's not working. He's not
1: supporting
3: his...
1: He's gone on a date, for God's
3: sake. Well, and so that took it to a different level.
1: Sure. Like, did you tell her?
3: We did not. We discussed it. We discussed it with others who were close to her and decided that let's wait. Let's play this out. Let's see what happens.
0: Oh, it did play out. According to Jan, Stacy said, one day a woman showed up on her doorstep and told her Bob had been giving her money.
3: And, of course, having been with her sexually, it was an ugly, ugly situation.
1: She must have been, like, completely, what is it they say, gobsmacked. She had no idea.
3: Blindsided. Disgusted. Actually disgusted. Hurt, of course. Hurt and devastated and shocked, but she couldn't fathom getting over that and ever being able to go back to having feelings for him.
0: Stacy told friends she thought about leaving him, and they separated a few times. She even saw a divorce attorney at one point.
2: He always lured her back. He would say, I'm going to change and we're going to go to therapy and, you know, we're going to have the life that you always wanted.
1: He'd keep dangling the thing in front of her that she
2: wanted. I'm going to change. I'm going to change.
0: But he didn't.
2: Their house was only in his name.
1: Hmm.
2: The credit card would say Robert Stacy Feldman instead of Robert and Stacy Feldman.
1: Well, well, well.
2: He controlled her financially, emotionally, and just had that power over her.
0: She told her friends she was too scared to leave him.
3: He told her that he would leave her with nothing and take the kids. He threatened her in a way that really scared her. She was afraid.
0: The threats were never physical, or as anybody knew. But in hindsight, Stacy's sister and friends believed she was being emotionally abused.
3: She needed those children to live in a warm, loving home. So she just kept it at bay. And again, hoping he would change, hoping things would get better, hoping for a new lease on life, I guess.
0: And now Stacy was gone. Susan sat at Stacy's grave and thought about all those things and knew she had to do something. The feeling she'd had for years was too strong to ignore any longer.
2: And I got in the car with my aunt, and I told my aunt, and she said, you need to call the homicide department right now.
0: She phoned Detective Randy Dennison.
2: I talked to him for an hour and a half, and I told him why I thought Bob killed her, and he probably thought I was a grieving sister.
0: Maybe. But a few things had been troubling Dennison ever since he saw that bathtub. Not exactly suspicious, just odd. It just didn't look the way he thought it would if an adult had taken a tumble in there. Sure, that metal shelf and the shampoo bottles apparently went flying, but everything else was neatly in its place.
4: There was a towel really neatly hung there. And then on the inside railing door, there was some shampoo and products still on there. You know, my thought was, it's funny that these things weren't disturbed.
0: Also, if Bob did pull his wife out of the tub, wouldn't the floor be wet?
4: There wasn't water on the floor that you would expect.
0: And that washcloth sitting on the drain?
4: If this tub had been full of water, you would expect that to be totally saturated. And it wasn't.
0: Mind you, he'd arrived an hour and a half after Bob called 911. Still, the scene, all those injuries on her body. Curious.
5: It's all kind of gray area stuff, right? Like, maybe suspicious, maybe not.
4: Right. It still could be medical, so we have to really wait till the autopsy report comes out.
0: And then, 2 months later, it certainly did.
6: Coming up, Stacy's friends and family grow increasingly frustrated.
2: She was 44 years old, young and healthy, the day before. People don't just die. You have to die for a reason.
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0: Susan Altman suspected her brother-in-law, Bob Feldman, had something to do with her sister Stacy's death. She thought Stacy's autopsy would prove it. It took 2 months. And then...
1: What happened when the autopsy came back?
2: Undetermined death.
0: Susan couldn't believe it. Didn't believe it.
2: She was 44 years old, young and healthy, the day before. People, you don't just die. You have to die for a reason.
0: The forensic pathologist who conducted the autopsy found dozens of scrapes and bruises on Stacy's body, but determined none of them would have caused her death. The autopsy did reveal Stacy had yet another underlying medical condition that might or might not have explained what happened. Stacy had a mild case of hardening of the arteries.
3: There's a somewhat enlarged heart. I don't think there was any medical opinion that she was in grave danger of heart failure or anything like that.
0: There were also curious findings in the toxicology report. Bob said Stacy had taken a cannabis edible the night before she died, but there was no trace of it. And the fentanyl patches found on her body...
3: She had no fentanyl in her system, so certainly wasn't caused by that, an overdose of fentanyl.
0: A supervisor at the medical examiner's office reviewed the autopsy report and agreed. The cause of Stacy's death could not be determined.
4: As a detective, when you get a result like that, what does that do to your investigation?
3: Well, it kind of halts it. You're going to need more.
0: What could he do? Well, for one thing, talk to Bob again, see if his story held up.
3: So I had called him a couple of times, and he returned my call, started recording the conversation.
5: Did you come, were you back at all during the day?
6: I went.
5: Until you found your wife.
0: The detective asked Bob to go over that day again, beginning with taking the kids to religious school at the temple.
4: The first story was, he left at 8:30, he didn't come back till 3.
3: Yes.
0: But now, in this call, he added a stop or two.
5: What time do you think it was about that you were home?
6: It was probably around noon.
5: Okay.
6: I actually cleaned out the garage. There was a shelf that fell, and I fixed that.
3: According to the friends, that garage was pretty much a mess, I guess, all the time. And when I saw it later, it didn't look very orderly.
4: The idea that he'd stop in the middle of his day to clean it up didn't make any sense.
3: No, it did not.
0: Bob said after he cleaned the garage, he went to the park to work out. Even though it was a very cold day, there was still snow on the ground.
6: Some jogging and walking and in between, like the benches, I'll lay down and do push-ups and things.
4: Was that a regular activity of his?
3: No. We found out later in interviewing friends and neighbors that would have been unusual.
0: Dennison also talked to the director of the religious school, who said that when Stacy failed to pick up her kids as arranged, one of them called Bob.
3: She tells the school, "I talked to my dad, and he'll be right here to get us."
0: According to Bob, he would have been working in the garage at home or exercising in a nearby park around that time. But almost an hour passed before he showed up at the kid's school.
4: Is the house a long, long way from the school?
3: No, it's about a mile and a half. I did a Google map search on that, and I drove it several times myself, the same time, basically, he'd be driving it, to make sure there's not a lot of traffic, and there's not.
4: Certainly isn't an hour-long drive.
3: No, absolutely not, no.
0: Bob had also told him that earlier in the day, after he dropped the kids off at school, he hung around to attend a ceremony there. So the detective checked that out, too.
4: There wasn't a service, even though he said there was.
3: Right.
4: So right there is a lie.
3: Yes.
0: Dennison wondered, why the shifting story? And why, when Stacy failed to pick up the kids at school...
3: Why don't you go home and check on your wife? That's my thought. And even if you're not concerned about her, you might be upset. Like, hey, you messed up our day here.
0: The detective had to put the question to Bob. Did he know more about his wife's death than he was letting on?
5: Well, let me just ask you here, Bob, did you have anything to do with it?
6: No, I did not. Absolutely not.
5: Okay.
6: No, I love my wife dearly.
0: Detective Dennison wasn't so sure. Before he got Bob on the phone, He had spoken with first responders, who said...
3: It looked like he was overacting. I mean, they're constantly around families that have just lost a loved one. And they're expressing the same thing, like it was an act.
0: All very interesting and suspicious. But Dennison was a homicide detective without a homicide. The autopsy still said the cause of death cannot be determined. Stacy's sister shared his frustration.
2: I became kind of obsessed with watching murder mysteries, and I would call him in the middle of the night, and I would say, you know, please watch episode so-and-so, because maybe it's this or maybe it's that.
1: How often did you call that detective?
2: About once a week, on Friday usually.
1: Yeah, he always took your call?
2: Mm-hmm.
0: Detective Dennison was good about that, taking calls, just as well. After all, how else could he know about the other woman and what she was going to tell him?
7: Coming up.
8: He just grabbed me and kissed me really aggressively, and it just shocked me. I pushed him back.
7: A match made online. What was the connection to Stacy's death?
8: I knew immediately when I saw the date that that was the reason she was dead.
9: 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At home, in the car,

0: Detective Dennison wasn't expecting it. A message left at the office from a stranger. A woman who claimed to have an urgent story to tell about Bob Feldman and the day his wife Stacy died. Information that could shed a whole new light on the case.
1: And I called that person, Susan McBride.
0: Susan McBride. Back in February 2015, Susan was single, lived in Denver. She thought she had just met a great guy on Tinder. His name was Bob.
2: There was a nice picture of him with a big smile and a, as I recall, a green polo shirt. Looked like he was barbecuing.
0: They swiped right on each other, and hours later, they were knee to knee in a crowded coffee shop.
2: He was very personable and likable, and he smiled a lot and laughed a lot.
3: Before you met, did he explain much about his circumstances?
2: No, I didn't find out until we met for coffee that he had been separated for a couple of years and was planning to file for divorce.
0: Before she knew it, an hour plus slipped by. They agreed on another date.
2: We walked outside to the front of the coffee shop, and he just grabbed me and kissed me really aggressively, and it just shocked me. I pushed him back, and he said something like, I couldn't help myself or something. And I remember walking away thinking, you know, it was just really off-putting to me.
0: But she decided to give him the benefit of the doubt.
2: And I thought, well, I'll just, you know, see how a next date goes, because I really did like him.
0: Later, he emailed her, gushing.
2: I think I'm supposed to wait 3 days before I say something. I don't follow the rules. Wow, you're wonderful.
0: He offered to bring wine to her place that night. She said no.
2: I basically thought, there's no way I'm letting this guy come over until I know his last name. And so at some point in the email conversation, I said, so what's your last name?
0: It took all day for him to answer. One word. Wolf. Bob Wolf. She Googled him, exhaustively. She didn't find anything with that name. But eventually she landed on something.
2: A LinkedIn profile came up for a Robert W. Feldman, and his picture was on the LinkedIn profile.
3: And bingo, that was him.
2: Yeah, that's when I discovered his last name was Feldman.
0: She also found the name of his wife, Stacy. They seemed to still be together.
2: I sent him a message saying, you're a lying Bob Feldman. Don't contact me again.
3: Well, that's direct.
2: Yeah, I felt it was deserved. It was warranted.
0: Bob did not. He lit up her phone.
2: After many rings, I finally picked up and I said, what? And he said, please let me explain.
0: It was a scary story. He had a stalker at one point, he told her, and that made him leery of sharing his full name. He wanted to tell Susan more, he said, so maybe over dinner. He came to her place.
2: He brought me a salad and a half-drunk bottle of wine, and I thought that was really cheesy. Anyway, we talked for a long time. He told me that his wife was an absentee mother, and she just kind of did her own thing.
3: Absentee mother. It's something you don't often hear, that phrase.
2: That's what he called
3: it. That's the phrase he used.
2: Yeah.
0: Bob insisted they were separated. They took turns spending time in the house with the kids. Susan felt he was pouring his heart out. Her anger melted.
2: He made me believe that he was a very cautious person, that he really wanted a relationship.
0: They slept

0: together that night and made plans for the coming weekend. But when Saturday rolled around, Bob abruptly said he couldn't make it.
1: I immediately responded, "To be honest, Bob, it seems like you were just looking for a hookup, and as I indicated, I was not. I think we better just move on. Your life seems way too complicated right now anyway. Good luck." And no response whatsoever from him.
0: All her doubts about Bob came flooding back. She went online again, this time to check out his stories about Stacy.
1: I found then that she was actually the president of the PTO of the grade school.
2: I see. That doesn't sound like an absentee mother to me.
1: No. It just really made me angry that he would say that about her. And I thought, should I tell her? Should I not tell her?
0: She did. In an email.
1: I said, "My name's Susan McBride. You don't know me, but I met your husband on a dating site called Tinder. He told me you had been separated for quite some time. If you're not separated, you should know that he's cheating on you."
2: Boy.
1: She wrote back and she said, "No, we are not separated." And I wrote back and I said, "I'm so sorry, Stacy. Here's my number if you'd like to call me."
0: Within minutes, Stacy was on the phone to Susan.
2: What was she like on the phone?
1: She was so sweet and kind, and she wasn't angry. She said, "I'm so sorry he did that to you."
2: That sounds almost more like somebody who knows that's happened before, and this isn't the first time she's had to go through this.
1: Right, and she said, "I'm done with him."
2: I'm sorry, what did she say to you?
1: She said, "I'm done with him."
0: And that was that. Susan didn't communicate with Stacy or Bob again. And then, one sleepless night, months later, she got into Google, just curious, and found Stacy's obituary. It hit her like a bomb. Stacy died on March 1st, 2015, the very day they had talked.
1: I got physically ill. Physically ill. It was like something out of a movie.
2: I mean, you didn't cause it, but did you think somehow that maybe you'd done something?
1: Absolutely. I knew immediately when I saw the date that was the reason she was dead. And I didn't know if she committed suicide or something, or if something else happened or he killed her. I really didn't know.
0: She called Crime Stoppers, spoke with Detective Dennison, told her story.
2: It's like somebody suddenly opened the curtains and let the light in. Now you can see what maybe happened here.
3: Yeah, you certainly have a motive.
0: He also found out that Bob collected on a $750,000 life insurance policy after Stacy's death. Bob was living off the money and seemed to be enjoying himself, too.
4: All Stacy wanted was to take her kids to Disney World. She never had enough money to take her kids to Disney World.
2: And then he went.
4: And then he took them. And not only did he take them to Disney World, it was like first class Disney World, the most expensive hotel, the guide that takes you to the front of every line.
0: So now Dennison knew that Bob was a confirmed cheater who spent extravagantly after his wife's sudden death. So maybe he could prove the guy was a creep, but that didn't make him a killer. And then another woman came forward, and her story? Creepy would be the least of it.
5: Coming up.
6: He says, "Because my house is so secluded, you could scream as loud as you would want, and nobody would hear you."
5: Alarming words. And she says worse.
6: At that point, I went into survival mode.
5: When Dateline continues.
0: It was tragedy that brought Stephanie Galvin into this story, a tragedy in her life.
6: In 2012, my stepson took his life, and he was 13 when he passed away.
0: And after, Stephanie and her husband separated, and her young daughters were struggling. The counselors at school recommended a center that offered grief counseling classes. And that's where Stephanie met a father who was there with his own two kids. His name
2: as you may have guessed, was Robert Feldman.
6: He was very kind, and he was very interested in having a conversation with me. He seemed pleasant with his kids.
2: So when Bob asked for her phone number, she said yes. Except he didn't call. Until several months later, long after the class ended.
6: Out of the blue, he calls and says, "Hey, my kids are going to be at summer camp for about 3 weeks, and I thought it'd be nice if I took you to dinner." And then the community that I live in, we have a community pool that everyone goes to, so we could go swimming and then go to dinner.
2: A swimming date?
6: Yeah, I guess so.
2: A little unusual.
6: It was summertime, though, so.
2: Stephanie was game. How are you feeling on the way over there?
6: I was nervous because it had been a while since I had gone on a date. I had the normal jitters of this, you know, this is exciting, it should be fun, and I was looking forward to just having a good time out with someone.
2: But then she walked in the door.
6: And almost instantly, I felt something was off.
2: For one thing, this wasn't a community pool. It was Bob's private backyard pool.
6: And so I'm thinking, oh, I'm overreacting. I don't know him, so everything's, you know, fine. Give him the benefit of the doubt.
2: They made their way to the backyard patio, where, she said, he told her his story.
6: He had told me that his wife had suddenly passed away from cancer.
2: Cancer? Which wasn't true, of course, but Stephanie didn't know that.
6: He was like, "You want to go swimming?" And so I was like, okay. At this point, I'm still very nervous, and I honestly didn't know what to do.
2: You're questioning yourself more than you are him at this point.
6: Yeah.
2: And so she pushed aside her discomfort and had an awkward swim with Bob Feldman. They sat on the patio again afterward.
6: And I noticed it was getting kind of late. It was around dinner time, and he still hadn't mentioned anything about going to dinner. At that point, my concerns started to grow.
2: Eventually, they went back inside, and Stephanie changed out of her swimsuit in the primary bathroom. No way for her to know. It was the same room where first responders found Stacy dead more than 2 years before.
6: And then when I had come out, he was in the room, and he started to kiss me. You know, I was like, okay, that's a bit fast, but...
2: This was unexpected.
6: It was a little unexpected.
2: And you're in his bedroom.
6: I'm in his bedroom. He had wrapped his arms around me and had squeezed my shoulders tight. I knew that something was going to happen. And the feeling that I had when I first got there of something in my gut was saying something's off here kind of just hit me really hard. And at that point, I went into survival mode. I knew, okay, there was no dinner. This was his intentions all along. And now I have to do what I can to play calm and just act like I'm okay. So it happened.
2: Bob raped her, she said.
6: I wouldn't have been able to get him off if I had tried because he put a lot of weight on me. And during that time, I was out of my body. I was looking down at myself. It was the weirdest thing. I've never experienced that ever.
2: Were you afraid? Were you terrified?
6: I wasn't terrified at that point. I was afraid, and I felt like a coward. I was like, I should have left when I first felt something was off.
2: When it was all over, she said, he asked her to look out on his patio.
6: And he says, "See all these houses and everything around here? Because my house is so secluded, you could scream as loud as you would want and nobody would hear you."
2: Well, there's a message.
6: Yes. From that point on, it was, I need to get out of here. And my way out was, he had made a comment of, "Oh, I'm supposed to meet with some friends tonight at the bar, but I'm having such a good time with you, I don't want to leave." And then I said, "Well, I do have other things planned for tonight, so you can go ahead and go with your friends. It's fine. I should probably get going, and walked out and never looked back.
7: 3 weeks after the incident, Stephanie thought she was getting an infection. According to medical records she provided to Dateline, her doctor prescribed drugs to protect against sexually transmitted infections. The next day, she began to feel sick, went to the emergency room, where she reported intercourse against her will.
6: They have to report any kind of rape, obviously, or sexual assault.
7: So the police came to ask their questions and tell her something that shocked her.
6: One of the officers had told me that they had been investigating him for a murder. I had no idea about that.
7: Through his attorney, Bob Feldman denied sexually assaulting Stephanie. She decided not to press charges against him. As for the murder investigation, it was stalled. Lack of evidence. Evidence that just might be hiding in plain sight.
5: Coming up.
8: I zoom in to see if there are any injuries that were missed or misdiagnosed or misdescribed by that forensic pathologist.
5: Were Stacy's injuries caused by the effort to save her? Or was it something more sinister?
8: So she had so many blows to her head, she had bleeding underneath the scalp. This was a prolonged assault with multiple blows, multiple impacts over her entire body.

0: For more than 2 years, it ate at Stacy's family and friends. That autopsy that labeled her death undetermined.
1: I've been talking about this and, you know, the possibility of Bob killing her for years. But this one particular relative did not know about it.
0: The relative happened to be a clinical psychologist.
1: And she said, it sounds like domestic violence, and it sounds like somebody where my friend works should talk to you.
0: Where her friend works is an organization called the Training Institute on Strangulation Prevention. Attorneys Gail Strack and Casey Gwynn are co-founders of the institute, and they told us strangulation is a crime often missed.
2: You can strangle someone to death and have no external marks on the victim's body. If you want to kill somebody, shooting them or stabbing them is a bad idea. But you want to kill somebody and nobody knows how it happened, strangulation and suffocation are great go-tos for a killer.
3: And there are many reasons why we miss strangulation. We had no training, no laws, no protocols. It wasn't on our radar screen.
0: That's why the Institute puts on training workshops that include staged crime scenes like this to teach medical professionals and law enforcement across the country.
1: I was willing to let them be involved.
4: And the more time goes by, the less likely it is you're going to be able to solve it.
1: Right.
0: She also alerted her pal, Detective Randy Dennison.
5: Strangled unconscious.
0: He and a Denver prosecutor set up a meeting with the Institute's medical expert, a guy named Bill Smock.
5: The scarf was put around her neck and she was dragged up.
0: Smock is a doctor of emergency medicine with a fellowship in forensics. He's participated in thousands of autopsies, crime and accident scenes. He's trained police and pathologists alike.
6: Where do we see pressure being applied?
0: In 2021, Dr. Smock testified for the prosecution in the trial of Derek Chauvin, convicted of the murder of George Floyd. Smock agreed to review Stacy's case, which meant examining in granular detail the crime scene and the autopsy photos.
7: I zoom in to see if there are any injuries that were missed or misdiagnosed or misdescribed by that forensic pathologist. And in this case, there were several injuries that weren't even mentioned in the autopsy report, but are clearly there.
8: How can you tell from a photograph?
7: The photographs, particularly now with digital photography, we can zoom in and look at that close-up detail.
0: For example, the trauma to Stacy's face.
7: She had a chipped tooth.
8: What's a chipped tooth have to do with this?
7: So something happened to Stacy Feldman the day she died, that there was friction to her nose, trauma to her mouth, inside and the outside.
0: The injury spoke volumes to Dr. Smock. That chipped tooth, he said, was caused by a blunt force trauma. He believed someone had pressed against Stacy's nose and mouth, trying to suffocate her. He also noticed the telltale sign of strangulation in something called petechial hemorrhages, little red dots from burst capillaries in her eyes.
8: Why wouldn't the pathologist see that?
7: The pathologist saw them but called them rare. I don't consider more than 100 petechial hemorrhages rare.
0: And he said Stacy had venous congestion caused by pressure to her chest and neck, blocking blood flow back to the heart.
7: The blood pools in the skin, and your skin would become red.
0: And remember all those bruises and abrasions that the pathologist identified? Most were inflicted while she was still very much alive, said Dr. Smock.
8: You found lots and lots of injuries.
7: Found a multitude of injuries, actually more than 80 separate injuries.
0: The pathologist believed some of these injuries were probably the result of efforts to resuscitate Stacy or move her body out of the tub, but Dr. Smock had a different interpretation.
7: So she had so many blows to her head, she had bleeding underneath the scalp. This was a prolonged assault with multiple blows, multiple impacts over her entire body.
8: Could you explain those kinds of injuries with the application of CPR?
7: Absolutely not.
8: CPR does a lot of damage. It can do.
7: But actually, she had no where you would apply chest pressure. She had zero injury right there.
0: She took a terrible beating, said Dr. Smock. And evidence on her body said she fought for her life.
7: On the back of both Stacy's right and left hands were multiple bruises, abrasions. This is what you typically see as a defensive injury. How else do you get bruises in this
8: Somebody's
7: case,
8: still hitting you and hitting you.
7: Somebody's trying to hit you and you're trying to protect yourself.
0: Dr. Smock noticed more details he believed told a story. Marks from a bra strap on Stacy's shoulder and what he called pattern imprints on her skin.
7: Which is when you have an object that is pressed so hard into the skin, it leaves a mirror image of that object. In this case, stitching or a weave of clothing on the skin.
0: His conclusion? Stacy was still dressed when she died. Only afterward, according to Smock, did the killer remove Stacy's clothing and place her body in the tub on top of that collapsed shelf.
7: On her right lateral chest was the imprint of a caddy, a metal shelf. But what's unique about this imprint is there is no bruising or abrasion associated with it, which tells you it was a post-mortem imprint.
0: Smock studied the autopsy materials for 2 months, and at the end came to a very different conclusion than the medical examiner's office.
7: The cause of death is going to be asphyxia, which means the body was deprived of oxygen from a combination of suffocation and strangulation.
0: In plain language, murder.
9: Coming up, would the DA see it the same way?
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1: It was the answer Stacy Feldman's family had been waiting for. Dr. Bill Smock called her death a case of strangulation and suffocation. And that could mean only one thing. Stacy's husband, Bob, killed her. Detective Dennison took Dr. Smock's report to the DA.
2: Did that finally give you enough for the arrest?
3: Yeah. After reviewing Dr. Smock's report, they said we'll prosecute. And we got an arrest warrant for Mr. Feldman.
2: Big moment, after all that time.
3: It seemed like a long time coming.
4: We had a plan that they were going to let us know that he was going to be arrested so that we could be there for the children.
2: And so you got that call?
4: So I got that call.
2: What was that like?
4: Best day of my life.
1: It was February 13th, 2018, 2 years and 11 months after Stacy died.
5: Denver police have made an arrest in a mysterious death of a 44-year-old woman who died 3 years ago.
1: A few days later, Bob Feldman was charged with first-degree murder. For Stacy's friends and family, it wasn't just about seeing Bob in handcuffs. It was also about the children. Since Stacy's death, Bob had kept them away from Stacy's loved ones.
2: He saw you as the enemy.
4: Oh, yeah. I was the enemy.
1: The children were 10 and 11 when their father was arrested. After the arrest, they went to live with Stacy's family.
2: Was it a relief?
6: Yeah. You know, the kids also hadn't really been in touch with her family much over the years. So it was emotional to have the kids. It was huge. It was a long time coming.
4: I don't think many people in my family thought that this was ever going to happen. You know, a lot of time had gone by, and Bob is a sneaky guy.
1: Their sense of relief didn't last very long. The judge initially ordered Bob to be held without bail, but then came the preliminary hearing where the prosecution had to show its evidence.
7: There's nothing other than proof that this guy is a philanderer, a no-good guy, who deserves no respect, but it doesn't mean that he's a killer.
1: Robert Gottlieb was not involved in this case, but he is a seasoned defense lawyer who tried a very similar case about a woman supposedly drowned in a bathtub, a case Dateline covered. This is him at that trial.
8: He sees his wife in the bathtub, and he pulls his wife out of the tub. And he calls 911. And he applies CPR.
1: Gottlieb said in Stacy Feldman's case, there was not very much evidence Bob killed her, but plenty of evidence something else did.
7: You know she has an enlarged heart. You know she has hardening of the arteries. You know that she has been sick. So it makes sense. And it's not beyond reason to think that she could have been taking a shower and slipped.
1: At the end of the preliminary hearing, the judge agreed. He ruled that the prosecution didn't have sufficient evidence to justify holding Bob without bail. He did set a high bail, $2 million, which he later lowered to $1 million. And Bob used a bail bondsman to post bail and walked out of jail. Back to the house with the swimming pool.
2: What was it like when you found out?
4: Devastating.
1: Court documents revealed Bob was using Stacy's insurance money to pay for his criminal defense. Stacy's family sued.
6: There's a Colorado law called the Slayer Statute that keeps the killer from profiting on their crime.
1: Nicole Vapp covered the case as an investigative producer for NBC affiliate 9 News in Denver.
6: A judge originally ruled in the family's favor and froze all of the life insurance money.
1: But Bob appealed, and in 2019,
5: A Colorado Supreme Court decision today has a lot of people angry and asking why.
1: He won.
5: The court ruled that Robert Feldman, a man accused of killing his wife, can use money from her life insurance policy to fund his defense.
1: Free on bail, Bob was in no hurry to stand trial.
9: This case had so many delays. Every time we went to court, it seemed like there was another delay.
1: At times, it seemed the whole world was conspiring to slow things down.
10: Today, Robert Feldman's trial was pushed back for a fifth time due to concerns about COVID-19.
1: There was another delay when key witness Susan McBride moved to Italy and applied for citizenship.
11: Bagnone is the name of the town. The people were so warm and welcoming, and I have very good friends there.
1: So many years since Susan Altman first sat by Stacy's grave and resolved to find the truth. So many stops and starts in her long fight for justice.
2: So what's it done to your family, to you, to have to wait all this time?
11: It's been really, really hard. I haven't been able to breathe deeply or sleep well at night or be a good friend or a good family member. Certainly, my kids have suffered from me being absent. Every time we would get a notice that the trial was going to happen, I would get my hopes up.
1: The whole time, remember, Bob was at home, not in jail, although the judge had made very strict rules.
9: He had an ankle bracelet. He was not allowed to leave his house unless he had a medical appointment. He could meet with his lawyers. He could also go to the grocery store, but that was it.
1: Or was it?
0: Coming up.
9: That may have been one of the weirder news tips we received.
0: A pool party hosted by an accused killer.
9: One of the neighbors reached out to us and said, there are people in his swimming pool. I'm like, what people?

0: 2020. Summer returned to Denver. And with it, after months of COVID lockdown, a breath of outdoor freedom. Robert Feltman, by then 56 years old, was still under a kind of lockdown, of course, monitored by an ankle bracelet while he awaited trial at home. Except, maybe Mr. Feltman was enjoying the outdoors too.
1: A man accused of killing his wife is now in trouble for pool parties.
2: That may have been one of the weirder news tips we received.
0: Nine News producer Nicole Vapp got a curious call about some splashy activity at the Feltman home.
2: One of the neighbors reached out to us and said, there are people in his swimming pool. I'm like, what people? And we did a Google and we found that address on an app that was used during the pandemic to rent out swimming pools.
0: Stacy's friends and family knew that pool, had been there often. And now the man accused of killing her was using it to make money?
3: Having pool parties.
4: Not so much justice there. That's not how it should be. While they're still suffering without closure.
0: Oh, but that was not all Bob was up to. Not even close. This woman is Tracy Fagan.
5: I've been divorced like several years and went on a Jewish dating site to, you know, just meet someone and to go on a simple date with. And he pinged me right away.
0: Tracy and Bob met up at a local park. He'd been in the news plenty by then, but she hadn't seen it.
5: He seemed like a normal, regular guy, you know, showed up on his bike for the date, which, again, in Colorado is completely normal.
0: Bob's profile noted that he was a widower, so she was careful about what she said. And then, while they were walking and talking, Bob added that he had two kids, too.
5: And they live in Connecticut, and I thought, that seems kind of odd.
0: Still, she decided to see him a second time.
5: He called me and he said, can you come to my house tonight? I thought, oh, great, this guy doesn't have a car or something. And he said, well, no, I have some legal troubles and I can't leave the house. He said, well, I can explain it to you when you come over. We can talk about it. We can sit out by the pool.
0: Pool or no pool, legal trouble was one strike too many for Tracy. Bob was out.
5: Well, I was like, yeah, no, I'm not. I just said I'm not comfortable coming over to your house.
0: But then Bob didn't stay at home either. As Nicole Vapp and her colleagues learned, even though staying home was a condition of bail,
6: Bob Feltman is charged with murdering his wife, Stacy. Still, Nine Wants to Know found he gets out often.
2: This anonymous neighbor reached out to us and said that Bob has been out on his bike. He writes he'll go away for hours and not come back. He's not supposed to be doing that as part of his bond.
0: Stacy's friend Jan Goldenberg went on TV to express her outrage at Bob's escapades.
7: Why isn't someone stopping it?
0: A few days later, she said, there was a call on her landline from Bob.
4: I saw the area code. But it was too quick for me to put two and two together. And I answered, and he said, don't you think that my children watch the news? And I just hung up. So I presume he was slightly agitated, which is fine. People have been agitated by his actions for many years.
0: The court increased its scrutiny of Bob's behavior on bail, but by the spring of 2022, more than 7 years after Stacy's death, the focus shifted to his murder trial, which was finally set to begin.
8: Coming up.
9: The evidence is clear. The injuries that Stacy had are the result of assault that resulted in homicide.
8: And in the courtroom, Susan still fighting to get justice for her sister.
10: I wanted her to know that I was still there with her.
11: Still felt her presence at that point, huh?
10: Yep. I needed to be with her till the end.
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0: pink flags sprang up overnight in the park near Bob Feldman's house. Greetings as he went on trial for first-degree murder, Stacy's favorite color. The flags a show of support from her friends in the neighborhood. No doubt where Susan Altman had stood all along, that her sister Stacy didn't die accidentally, that Bob killed her, and that he had to be held accountable.
1: Nobody thought it would come to this, but I knew deep down in my heart that it was, and I never for a minute wavered from that.
0: But though Susan and Stacy's friends were convinced, the jury was another matter. Proving Stacy's death was murder and that Bob did it might not be so easy. Former Denver prosecutor George Brockler didn't work on the case, but followed it for Dateline. He said Bob's prosecutors faced a significant hurdle because the investigation was not treated as a homicide at first.
2: When you're in the business of needing to prove somebody's guilt beyond a reasonable doubt, if you don't get it right early on, the risk you run is you aren't going to get it right anywhere.
0: After all, this was a case with no damning DNA, no obvious murder weapon, no eyewitnesses. So prosecutors leaned hard on Bob's shifting stories and his behavior the day Stacy died. Starting with that 911 call.
2: If you listen to his words are not about his wife as much as they are about him. Help me, not help her. I think that could be telling.
0: The 911 operator testified that Bob didn't sound out of breath while he claimed to be performing CPR.
3: Please, baby, please, please, please,
4: please. Sir, pumping her chest.
5: So in other words, he wasn't out of breath. He wasn't trying to do CPR as far as the person listening to the call could determine.
2: That's what they're saying. And I think, too, the absence of him engaging in that active CPR as he's being talked through it by the dispatcher suggests that he knows she's already dead.
0: Detective Dennison told the jurors, Bob seemed disinterested in how his wife died.
6: He said, I don't think we want an autopsy.
5: He volunteered it.
6: Yeah, it seemed kind of odd.
0: And the fact that Bob later changed his story about that day?
5: What was the importance of that for a prosecutor?
2: Well, listen, the statement that you give during this traumatic event, the moment after it happens, you would expect that one to be the most credible. And then to, at a later date, during a formal interrogation, to change up the facts of that, incredibly suspicious.
0: Stephanie Galvin, who had accused Bob of rape, also took the stand. And though in court documents, prosecutors mentioned evidence of sexual assault, an assault Bob denied, they decided not to ask the judge to admit that evidence. Stephanie did testify that Bob told her Stacy died of cancer, which, of course, was just not true. But one witness just might cut through any uncertainty about Bob Feldman, his behaviors, and perhaps his motive for murder. Susan McBride flew in from Italy to testify for the prosecution.
7: When they told me to point him out, as I got up on the witness stand, I pointed right at him and looked him right in the eye, and I felt strong. And it felt really good to show him that I wasn't afraid of him and that I knew he did it.
8: Did he look back at you?
7: He stared right at me, no expression whatsoever.
0: She reread her emails for the jury. Emails that describe their brief relationship and that fateful email to Stacy just hours before her death.
7: I had every email, and it's lucky I did because Bob had gone in the day of Stacy's death and deleted all the emails from me. Apparently, I found that out at the trial.
0: Susan McBride testified that Stacy told her she was done with her husband. The prosecution told the jury Bob wasn't about to accept that. And their star witness, Dr. Bill Smock, gave his version of what Bob did to Stacy next.
9: She has trauma to her face, particularly her nose and mouth, and she also has evidence of strangulation.
0: Dr. Smock exhaustively documented Stacy's 80-plus injuries, some of which, he said, the original pathologist missed. Explaining how they couldn't come from a single slip and fall, but from a prolonged and brutal assault. He even climbed into the well of the courtroom and demonstrated with mannequins, a show and tell he repeated for us.
9: Stacy had some unique injuries. On the insides of both upper arms were large bruises.
0: Dr. Smock said Bob likely killed Stacy by straddling her body and then smothering and strangling the life out of her.
9: Pressure is put on the insides of both arms.
8: By the knees.
9: By the knees. So during the assault, Stacy had both pressure on her face and pressure on her neck and on the insides of her arms.
8: And all those injuries you saw to her nose, to her teeth, to her they could have been achieved that way.
9: Yes, exactly. We have blunt force trauma on the lips.
8: Just pushing down very
9: hard. Just pushing down. The evidence is clear. The injuries that Stacy had are the result of assault that resulted in homicide.
0: Smock believed Bob then undressed Stacy and put her in the tub, forgetting to remove that expensive watch. He told us he also had to wonder if Bob placed those fentanyl patches on Stacy's body to make it look like a possible overdose. Susan Altman, of course, was familiar with the details of Stacy's death, but she'd never seen those photographs before.
1: I didn't stare at the pictures for very long. I needed to be there with her while that was happening to her. And I imagine that she was thinking about me and thinking about her family, and I wanted her to know that I was still there with her.
5: Still felt her presence at that point, huh?
1: Yep. I needed to be with her till the end.
0: At the end of 7 days, the prosecution rested. It said Stacy Feldman died a horrible death at the hands of the man she once loved and trusted, her husband.
2: The victim in this case had had enough, and she was made to pay for it, not just with a beating, but a beating that precipitated her death. That's the theme that they had.
0: But the defense had a theme, too. A story with the same evidence, only different voices, whose expertise even the prosecution could not deny.
10: Coming up, will there be justice for Stacy?
5: The medical examiner left the conclusion that the cause of death was undetermined, which sounds like a crack in the door for a defense attorney, frankly.
11: Oh, it's more than a crack. It is a nuclear explosion.
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0: Susan Altman led a strange kind of army in the years since 2015. A group of people allied for her sister, Stacey Feldman. Together, they gathered on the wooden benches of a Denver courtroom to face a man they saw as a longtime enemy.
1: He was a beast. He had no expression ever the whole time that he was there. No remorse, no guilt, nothing. The guy was stone face the entire time.
0: To her, Bob's guilt was obvious. But to a jury? After all, Bob had a crack defense team. Attorney Robert Gottlieb thought Bob's lawyers did exactly what they needed to do. Reinterpret the evidence and condemn the investigation itself.
2: Just a terrible, amateurish investigation.
0: The defense hammered Detective Randy Dennison, pointing out he didn't even suspect foul play at first and, therefore, didn't collect critical evidence.
2: You take anything and everything. That means blood, fingerprints, any physical evidence. Nothing was done here.
0: Mind you, he wasn't there. And Detective Dennison, an experienced and competent man, was.
3: Unless you're looking at something that really appears to apparently be a homicide, a murder, you're not going to rope everything off and kick it.
0: Characterized Bob's behavior on that 911 call and in the house that day, and Gottlieb wholeheartedly agreed.
2: No one is going to convince me today that the way somebody reacts at the scene of a murder, that there's only one way for you to behave, or there's only one way to respond to an EMT's question while you're there trying to save your wife.
0: The prosecution's theory of motive was also weak, said Gottlieb. The defense argued that Susan McBride's testimony that she told Stacy about Bob's infidelity didn't prove Stacy confronted Bob, let alone that he killed her.
2: So there was an absence of any credible testimony that would have led ultimately to the confrontation leading to her death.
4: I guess she had known that he had cheated on her before, and so maybe this wouldn't be terribly big surprise.
2: Right. She knew that it had happened before. They reconciled. And if this really was the straw that broke the camel's back, you would have expected her to call her best friend. You would have expected her to call somebody.
0: But what then to make of Stacy's battered body? Well, here the defense turned the evidence to its advantage, saying she was likely still alive when Bob tried repeatedly to pull her from the tub to save her.
2: And in doing that, you can be sure there would be contusions and trauma against the side of the bathtub, the faucet, or otherwise.
0: The core of the defense argument, Stacy was not murdered. And to prove it, they called a witness who would normally be testifying for the prosecution, the forensic pathologist who performed Stacy's autopsy.
4: One of the things that was interesting about this case was that the medical examiner left the conclusion that the cause of death was undetermined. It sounds like a crack in the door for a defense attorney, frankly.
2: Oh, it's more than a crack. It is a nuclear explosion.
0: The pathologist, her supervisor, and an elected coroner from another county all told the court they could not rule Stacy's death a homicide. They continued to insist this was an undetermined death.
2: The only thing that changes 2 years after the autopsy is that at the behest of the family who did their own research, the police then contact this Dr. Smock.
0: Dr. Smock, the defense tore into the prosecution's star witness.
4: They called you a charlatan. So how are you not a charlatan?
5: I have the same training that the forensic pathologists have. I have participated in thousands upon thousands of autopsies.
4: Without ever being an actual pathologist?
5: Correct.
0: The defense told jurors to see Stacy's multiple injuries as evidence of a valiant effort to save her life, not end it, and asked the jury to listen to the three pathologists, impartial government employees, who continued to insist the cause of death was undetermined and find not guilty. It had taken 7 years, one setback after another, to bring Bob Feldman to trial. It took the jury less than 3 hours to reach a verdict.
1: Never in a million years did we think that that was going to come the same day that we had closing arguments.
0: Stunned, they filed back into the courtroom. The verdict, swift, just like the deliberations.
6: Within the last few minutes, we learned a jury has found Robert Feldman guilty.
0: Guilty of first-degree murder.
1: I think I was living an out-of-body experience, I have to tell you. I didn't burst into tears when I heard the guilty verdict. I knew it was coming. I felt relief and justice.
3: It's a relief, but it really isn't so much a personal for me. It's not about me. It's not about the prosecutors. It's about that family.
4: You guys in that detective business are a bunch of softies, you know?
3: Yeah, I believe so. Pardon me.
0: The sentence was immediate. Life without parole. And after, the women who'd seen Bob Feldman for what he was found reasons to be thankful. Like Stephanie Galvin, who believed Bob used a grief counseling class to prey on her, and is convinced he could have done much worse.
7: I'm okay with how I handle things because I'm alive.
4: That's kind of important, isn't it?
7: I did what I needed to do to get out without anything happening more than it had.
0: Susan McBride, too, is thankful.
8: We met for the first time today, and it was amazing. It was amazing to be able to touch her and hug her.
4: Meeting now.
1: This was the first time we got to touch and hug.
0: That's right. Our cameras brought these two Susans together in person for the first time. Both women have suffered in these years since Stacy's death, but also feel empowered now to help other victims of domestic violence.
8: He was a con man, and I think he was able to con her over and over again, as well as me, as well as many other women.
1: We need to make domestic violence in the spotlight. We need to talk about it. We need to save our loved ones.
4: Having met, will you meet again, do you think? Is this it for you, too?
8: Oh, it's not it.
1: Oh, it's this not is, it.
8: No. We're sisters now. Absolutely.
1: Susan McBride is part of our family.
4: Very nice.
0: A family determined to get justice for Stacy, and which is fighting for her still.
1: She knows that we did right by her, and that she knows that our family is taking amazing care of her children, and that they will grow up to know what an amazing mom they had. And they'll be surrounded by love, and they're going to be okay.
9: That's all for now. I'm Lester Holt. Thanks for joining us.
10: I'll never forget it till the day I die.
11: This home invasion, a young woman shot and killed, a man injured.
10: It was beyond tragic.
12: Did you feel for him?
10: Yes, I did.
12: What was Nick telling you?
10: That they pushed and pulled back and forth with a shotgun.
13: The gun went off. No, it hit Heidi. And she went straight down.
14: There's a lot of pain there.
15: There was a lot of pressure on the police department.
12: You guys essentially hit a brick wall.
15: Yeah, it was extremely frustrating trying to track down this intruder and figure out who had done this.
12: You're with a man whose wife had just been recently murdered. You had a lot of questions.
16: Yeah, I think that anybody would. I started to do my own investigating.
17: I feel like I don't know the full truth.
18: She made those recordings. She risked a lot. She wanted to know once and for all what happened to Heidi.
9: Who killed Heidi? Secrets and lies in a Minnesota mystery. I'm Lester Holt, and this is Dateline. Here's Blaine Alexander with 65 Seconds.
19: Sunday morning in St. Paul, Minnesota, is so often a picture of peace. but not that Sunday morning. April 25th, 2010. The call came in just after 6:30 a.m.
20: State Patrol 911.
19: A young woman, Heidi Furcus, was on the line.
21: Someone's trying to break into my home.
20: What city are you in? St. Paul?
21: I'm in St. Paul.
20: Hang on.
19: Seconds later, there was a loud noise. The call dropped. Then Heidi's husband, Nick, called 911, frantic.

0: Four officers went into the house with guns drawn. The intruder was nowhere to be seen.
1: I got the call Sunday morning. My boss told me that there had been a home invasion shooting.
0: St. Paul Police Sergeant Jim Gray raced to the scene.
2: How fresh was the scene at this point?
1: The officers who initially responded commented that they could smell the gunpowder in the air.
2: What do you remember when you first arrived here at this house?
1: Crime scene tape was up. There's a lot of officers coming and going. The St. Paul fire medics had already transported Nick to Regents Hospital.
2: So by the time you got here, Nick wasn't even in the house anymore.
1: No, he had been shot, so he was in a lot of pain. He was quite hysterical.
0: Gray stepped inside the...
1: Just a few feet away was the shotgun that was used to shoot both Heidi and Nick laying on the ground. And then if you look further into the house, you can see in towards the kitchen, and then that's where Heidi was laying there.
3: What did you think when you first saw Heidi lying there on the ground?
1: It was beyond tragic. Obviously, it looked like they were sleeping, and they were woken up by this intruder trying to gain entry into their house.
0: Heidi, just 25 years old, was dead. Her last words uttered in panic.
4: Someone's trying to break into my home.
5: What city are you?
1: She was obviously scared. You could hear it in her voice.
3: Anything about that call that stood out to you?
1: Well, just the main thing that stood out for me is just the way it ended. You can hear a loud noise, which is presumed to be the shotgun blast, and then the phone goes dead.
3: What did you think when you heard that?
1: That's her last moments on this earth. And we're trying to figure out who is responsible for that.
2: Sergeant Gray figured an intruder might have seen the house as the perfect target.
1: It's got the enclosed porch in it, which makes that if somebody was trying to attempt an entry into the house, it made it a little more difficult to see or hear if you were walking by.
2: Make it a little easier for somebody to possibly break into this house.
1: Yes.
0: He took a closer look and noticed tool marks on the door frame.
3: What sorts of evidence were you trying to lift from the house in that initial walkthrough?
1: You're obviously determining, okay, we need the fingerprint and trying to get DNA evidence from the door lock itself, and then also get DNA evidence from that shotgun to try to locate this intruder.
3: When you did that, were you able to lift fingerprints from the shotgun, from the lock, from the door jamb?
1: Yeah.
0: The manhunt was on.
1: Our main primary focus is trying to find that individual and get him into custody as quick as possible.
3: What were officers doing to find this guy?
1: The initial officers, along with the canine team, tried to track this intruder, then started knocking on the doors in the neighborhood to see if anybody had seen or heard anybody running through the neighborhood.
0: But Gray was already facing tough odds. While the house does sit on a main road, an alleyway in the back was a perfect route for someone to escape.
2: Home security cameras were not common then, and it was early on a Sunday.
1: A lot of people were either asleep or else just waking up. The neighbors didn't have a lot of information for us.
2: Kind of stuck.
1: Yes, stuck before we even got started.
0: Maybe Nick could get the investigation unstuck. He was at the hospital, alive, getting treatment for a horrific-looking wound, telling investigators about his fight with the intruder.
6: The gun went off again, and that's when I got hit.

0: At the hospital in St. Paul, Minnesota, Nick Furcus was getting urgent care for the shotgun blast that tore through his thigh. Even so, he fought through the pain to give investigators bits and pieces about the intruder he said broke into his home.
1: He was a lot bigger than me.
2: When you got shot, can you describe when you were wrestling with a gun with him?
1: It was fast. He just came in and I tried to push him away. That's when the gun went off, and that's when Heidi fell down.
0: Just 5 miles from the hospital, Heidi's dad was arriving at church. A grim-faced pastor, who had been called by police, was waiting.
3: The pastor had pulled him aside to let him know.
0: Heidi's brother, Pete, and his wife, Jolene.
3: And then offered to take my dad home, where my mom was still getting ready for church for that morning. And so my dad then gave the news to my mom.
0: Next, Heidi's dad called Pete.
3: I could tell something was not good. He was really upset.
4: What did he tell you?
3: He told us that...

0: There had been a home invasion at Heidi and Nick's house, and that they had both been shot, and that Heidi was dead.
1: He told you Heidi was gone?
0: Yeah.
1: Did you even believe him in that moment?
2: No.
3: No, because it just...
2: surreal.
3: Yeah.
0: Mm-hmm. Made no sense to why anything like that should even be happening in their life and in their home.
4: Heidi's close friend Krista got a call from her dad, too.
5: He had told me that something had happened at the house and that Heidi didn't make it.
1: This is somebody that you've known since your earliest memories.
5: Mm-hmm. I was in shock. And I dropped the phone. I was devastated. It didn't seem real.
4: Meanwhile, Sergeant Gray was busy ramping up his search for the killer and learning more about the young couple.
6: They were in love. They lived in an apartment for a little while before buying this was going to be their first house that they lived in. So they've only been married for a short period of time.
1: They seem happy together?
6: Yes, very happy. Everybody we came into contact had nothing but good things to say about both Heidi and Nick.
4: Growing up in St. Paul in the late 1980s, Heidi was the youngest of three siblings and the only girl.
1: When people see Heidi, what's the first thing they notice about her?
2: I think her smile.
0: And she brought a lot of joy everywhere she went.
7: She was always very caring, outgoing, quirky, spunky.
4: And with a maturity well beyond her years.
2: She always pushed us to think a little bit deeper.
0: Yeah. And she just carried herself with a lot of confidence, but not in an overbearing way. She was very comfortable in her own skin. She would just kind of lean in and make you feel important just by her being with you.
1: What did family mean to her?
2: I would say Heidi put family before anything.
4: Pete found that out after he moved away from Minnesota. Heidi wasn't happy, and she let him know.
0: She wanted to have a little come to Jesus talk about that.
1: She thought
0: that
1: you weren't spending enough time with the family.
0: Yeah, and kind of caught me off guard, have my younger sister kind of calling me out.
1: Like she was getting you in line.
0: Oh, yes, yeah.
4: Another centerpiece of Heidi's life was her deep Christian faith.
5: The faith that she had radiated to other people.
1: Did you see that drive her in a lot of the things that she did, that faith?
5: I did. She spent a lot of time in the youth group, Sunday school, volunteering.
4: It was while volunteering that Heidi met Nick, the son of a successful local businessman with a home improvement company.
8: His desire to uplift everyone around him was at the heart of who he is.
4: Nick's longtime friend, Preston.
8: Nick loves people, and he's very good with people.
1: What types of things did he like growing up?
8: The outdoors, blue sky, nature.
4: An ideal companion on a fishing trip, says Erica, also in Nick's circle of close friends.
9: There were things I didn't want to do. I didn't want to touch the fish. That was his job.
4: Nick and Heidi's relationship blossomed.
8: They were deeply in love, and from very early on, they were interested together in growing as a couple.
10: Heidi Marie Erickson.
4: After Heidi graduated from high school, she began studying at the University of Northwestern in St. Paul, taking courses in graphic design along with Bible and theology. Krista took classes there too.
5: We were getting lunch together, and she had told me during lunch
1: that he proposed.
5: Yes.
1: And she said yes.
5: Yes. She was very excited.
4: They tied the knot in 2005. Nick was 22, Heidi just 20. She ended up working with her dad at a financial services firm while Nick ran the carpet cleaning division of his dad's company. Never too busy for others, says his friend Andrew.
11: He was volunteering with Urban Homeworks, and he was on the board of a couple of different nonprofits and taught some classes in the evenings to people coming out of incarceration.
4: In 2007, Heidi and Nick bought a home in an up-and-coming neighborhood of St. Paul.
5: So she was excited to get started on that.
1: That felt like a big first step in this new chapter.
5: Yes.
4: But Heidi was on edge about crime.
2: I think that was a concern of her in general, you know, how we all have our own little personal fears.
4: Heidi told friends she wanted a new place, somewhere she could feel safer. She was a planner and started looking at apartments here in Minneapolis, preparing for a new chapter.
5: They were looking to move so that they could start a family.
1: Did Heidi want to be a mom?
5: She did.
12: Pete and Jolene remember Heidi doting on their son, Henry.
2: She was such a good aunt that there's no way she wouldn't have been an amazing mom. So I know that that was important to her, just family life.
12: But in April 2010, those plans were in pieces. And Nick was in the hospital suffering from that gunshot wound. In spite of his trauma, he was about to sit down with Sergeant Gray, determined to play his part in tracking down Heidi's killer.
6: He's a victim and also a living witness to this incident. He's the key to this whole case.
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0: 3 hours after Heidi's death, Nick Furcus had been treated for that close-range shotgun blast. And even though he was hobbling on crutches, he went straight to the St. Paul Police Department to speak with investigator Jim Gray.
1: Did you feel for him?
2: Yes, I did. Obviously, he's been through a traumatic incident with his wife being shot and then him being shot as well. I tried to put him at ease.
3: Noah, this is a very traumatic situation, okay?
0: Gray began by asking Nick what he and Heidi did the day before the shooting.
3: What time did you wake up on Saturday morning?
4: I think we got up around 10 a.m.
2: She went with one of her coworkers, and then they went shopping at the Mall of America.
0: Nick said when Heidi got home, they ordered burgers, delivery, then watched the movie Avatar, and ended up going to sleep after midnight.
3: Did you lock up the house or anything?
4: If I'm honest, I don't know if I remember to throw the bolt after the delivery. I think I just shut the door.
0: At about 6 a.m. on Sunday, Nick said he woke up.
4: So I got up and went and got a glass of water from the bathroom. Go back to sleep, but just kind of fitfully sleep, and then I heard the screen door open.
2: Nick told me he heard somebody fiddling with the front doorknob, and then he then woke up Heidi and told her that somebody was trying to break into the house.
1: What happened after that?
2: Nick went and grabbed his shotgun that he was storing in the closet of their bedroom, loaded it with 2 shells, and then he escorted Heidi down the stairs as she's trying to call 911 on her cell phone. So Heidi was going first down the stairs, and then he was following behind her.
4: I said, let's go out to the garage. Let's get out of here. Why go to the garage? Because that's where our car is.
0: Nick said they were passing through the entryway, heading to the back door to escape, when the intruder pushed open the front door.
4: And so I try to shut the door shut, but it gets forced open.
3: What did this guy look like?
4: He was a black guy with a dark hooded sweatshirt that was drawn up pretty tight.
3: So how much do you think you weighed?
4: Maybe it was 215, 220.
0: And more than 6 feet tall, Nick said the intruder, who was wearing gloves, grabbed the shotgun.
1: At one point, you pick up one of his crutches.
2: I wanted to have a better idea how Nick and this intruder struggled over the shotgun. So then I used Nick's crutch as kind of a prop and grabbed a hold of it and asked Nick a variety of questions about where the intruder's hands were at and then where his hands were at as they struggled over the shotgun.
1: So you're holding up his crutch saying, was the shotgun like this? Was it like this? What was Nick telling you?
2: That they pushed and pulled back and forth with each other in the shotgun.
4: He pushes it up against my chest and the gun went off. I know it hit Heidi. I don't know where it hit her, but I know it hit her. She was running away and she went straight down. And that's when it went off the second time and hit me in the leg.
3: After you get shot, what happens next then?
4: He's gone.
3: He takes off up the truck?
4: I fall down. He's gone.
2: Nobody deserves anything at all like this. And to be violated in your home like this is just absolutely horrible.
0: As the nearly three-hour interview progressed, Sergeant Gray switched gears and asked Nick about his marriage.
3: Any problems you guys have going on?
4: Just our level of intimacy in our relationship.
3: Are you stepping out at all by chance?
4: To other women?
3: Yeah.
4: No, absolutely not.
3: Any concerns that she was stepping out at
4: you? No, absolutely not. We had a lot of trust in that part of our relationship.
3: You guys got insurance policies on each other?
4: No, we don't.
3: You guys have any problems or anything like that?
4: Just the normal stuff, like, stresses about finances.
0: Nick told the investigator he and Heidi, like so many who had been beaten down by the 2008 recession, had gotten deep into debt, that their home had been foreclosed on, and they'd been preparing to move out.
4: We're both kind of dealing with the shame of the whole thing, because we're embarrassed.
0: So embarrassed, he said, that he and Heidi hadn't told anyone.
4: None of our parents or none of our friends.
3: No one knows about this except you and I.
4: And Heidi.
3: And Heidi.
4: That's right.
0: Still, despite all of the stress, he told Gray, he and his wife were rock solid.
4: We're still best friends. We're having a great time Saturday night.
0: During his interview, Nick seemed to be in denial. He spoke about Heidi in the present tense and seemed to avoid asking about her condition until the interview was winding down.
1: Did he think there was a chance that his wife was still alive?
2: I think he was hoping.
4: I just want to know the final answer on Heidi.
3: Well, this is the, you know, there's a couple parts of my job that I really hate, and this is one of them. And she didn't make it.
4: I figured that.
2: He started crying a little bit, and it was at that time that I decided to take a little break to let him obviously process that information.
0: Police often look at the husband first, and even though Nick had no criminal record and had been shot himself, Gray felt he had to ask the tough question.
2: If I don't ask that question, I might not get another chance to ask it.
1: You decided to ask it?
2: Yes, I did.
3: Did you have anything to do with this?
4: No, absolutely not.
3: Okay.
4: Absolutely not.
0: As the interview wrapped up, Nick's family was allowed into the room.
2: I hugged his mother, started crying in her arms for several minutes.
1: Lots of tears.
2: Yes, a lot of tears.
0: As emotional as he was, after Nick left the police station, he decided to do something extraordinary. Something that would change the trajectory of the entire investigation.
1: This is kind of your first big lead at this point.
2: Yes.
1: You now have somebody to look for.
2: Yes.

0: Just outside St. Paul is Calvary Church. It's large, able to seat about 600 people. But 5 days after Heidi's murder, the church was overflowing. That's how many people came to say goodbye.
1: I didn't even realize it till we walked out.
0: Heidi's friend, Krista.
1: The whole sanctuary was full, and the lobby was full, and down the hallways were full. And it was all the people that she had impacted.
2: Was it amazing to you to see how many people your friend had touched?
1: It was. That was part of Heidi. She was a best friend to a lot of people.
0: A church that for years had given so much comfort and joy to Heidi's family was now holding so much of their pain.
3: I remember hugs from friends and family when we got married there, and, you know, when Nick and Heidi got married there, and on that day, like, it was a lot of the same people were giving us, you know, were giving us hugs for, you know, the...
2: To comfort you.
3: Yeah, yeah, for the worst scenario.
0: Nick's friend Preston recalls watching Nick put on a brave face to put others at ease.
2: How was Nick that day? I know he spoke.
4: It was very difficult for him, and what he wanted to do was just tell the story of Heidi. And I think he did that quite well under the circumstances. He does have a tremendous ability to say, okay, this is what I need to do for the next hour. Mm. And for the next hour, I'm going to be what I need to be here. And alone in private when he gets home, something else.
2: He might break down.
4: Yes.
0: It was that emotional seesaw that worried Nick's family. They thought, at the very least, he should have legal counsel. They hired attorney Joe Friedberg.
2: Take me back, if you would. Do you remember your first conversation with Nick?
5: It was unequivocal denial of being involved in his wife's death, other than as a co-victim and a witness.
2: Do you remember his demeanor in those early days? How did he appear to you?
5: Appropriate with being a victim. I think he was in shock. His affect was flat at some times, and other times he was very mournful about the death of his wife, who it's apparent he dearly loved.
0: To Friedberg, it was obvious Nick was in no state to talk with Sergeant Gray.
5: If you remember that he was shot, violence and trauma screws up people's memory and their perceptions. I told him that he'd be crazy if he talked to him again. He wanted to continue cooperating with the police.
2: He wanted to keep talking.
5: Sure he did. And it wasn't easy to convince him not to continue with the police.
0: Friedberg says Nick grudgingly took his advice, but insisted on helping in other ways. When police asked for fingerprints and DNA, Nick gave them. When they wanted him to sit down with a sketch artist, he agreed to that too. But Friedberg had some conditions.
5: I thought that was a good idea as long as it wasn't the police sketch artist, because the cops would be there and they would use that as another opportunity to get into details and contradictions.
2: You thought they'd use that to question him?
5: They'd use it to question him, and that's their job.
0: Instead, Friedberg and his team reached out to Nancy Molnar, a veteran courtroom sketch artist.
6: He said, well, Nick is a client of ours, and we'd like to have a sketch drawn of the suspect.
0: Nancy says she agreed to take the job, in part, because she felt bad for Nick.
6: To me, he was a man who had just lost his wife and was trying to help the police to get this suspect, this intruder, to get him captured.
2: You were thinking that you were helping them solve this crime, possibly.
6: Right. Yep. I was thinking that I was helping justice.
0: The session took place at Nancy's house. As she worked at her easel, Nick stood over her shoulder. Again, he described the intruder as black, around 6 feet tall, over 200 pounds, and wearing a hoodie.
6: Nick told me that the eyes needed to be a certain way and that I didn't have them there yet. Nick said they needed to be more wide open than I had them, and I'd never done that before in a sketch.
2: Wide eyes, you mean?
6: Right, wide eyes, either frightened or angry, but he had me make them wider and more open and kind of bug-eyed. And that surprised me. I hadn't expected a detail like that.
0: He also wanted her to tweak a few key features, like the man's nose and skin.
6: He asked for more age, and that the skin was not smooth. It was pockmarked and kind of rugged.
2: Very distinctive features.
6: Yes.
2: Do you think that that helped make this portrait, make this sketch more recognizable?
6: That was the goal.
2: That this could be used to find a murderer?
6: Right. The description he gave me would result in a sketch that the police department could use to find this person who did this terrible thing.
0: About 2 weeks after his wife's murder, Nick, still on crutches from his gunshot wound, came back to the police station and gave the sketch to Sergeant Gray.
2: How significant was that sketch in your investigation?
7: It was pretty imperative. The individual that we were looking for, who was allegedly responsible for this crime.
0: And with that, Nick's lawyer said, that's it. That's all Nick could offer to the investigation.
5: I almost had to twist his arm to stop him from cooperating with the police, because if I let him cooperate with the police, I should send my license over to the police department and quit practicing criminal law.
2: Did he have more things that he wanted to say?
5: No, he was just wanted to keep answering their questions.
2: He wanted to help.
5: Yes. I told the police, I'm making these decisions. He's talked to you 3 times already. That's enough.
0: He says his client needed to be left alone to heal, needed to surround himself with family and friends, old and new, including a woman who surprised just about everyone.
8: One of their best friends just died. And here I come. I know enough to know that that was probably super hurtful and hard for them to watch.
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0: Nick Furcus had just handed police a detailed sketch of the man he said attacked him and killed his wife Heidi roughly 2 weeks earlier. Sergeant Jim Gray hoped it would lead to a break in the case.
1: It was released both in the print for the newspaper and then also released through the local news stations here in St. Paul.
2: Nick gave police this detailed sketch of a black man in a hoodie.
3: Did that give them a sense of hope, her parents?
1: Yes, they were looking at the sketch thinking, okay, this is a person who might have killed their daughter.
0: Now, Gray just had to wait for it to generate leads. Meanwhile, Nick tried to put the whole investigation on the back burner and focus on rebuilding his life.
4: How did he seem to be processing everything?
5: Quietly.
0: After Heidi's murder, Nick's closest friends say the way he handled the tragedy was classic Nick in a crisis. He put his head down and powered through.
5: He was grieving, and he was grieving inside.
4: Is that characteristic of your friend?
5: That is.
0: Another of Nick and Heidi's friends came up with a plan to help him.
6: She knew that her best friend's husband was mourning his wife, Heidi, and Rachel, her younger sister, was in the process of divorce and separation and just her own personal life.
0: Rachel Sanchez. Erica says they encouraged Nick to spend time with Rachel. She was also newly single and struggling after leaving a difficult marriage.
6: She needed to find her voice, and in her finding her voice was through this relationship, through this friendship.
4: What did Rachel represent for Nick? What did Rachel bring to Nick?
6: I mean, new life. It made all of the feelings that him losing his wife, losing Heidi, it gave him validity of, I still am a human being.
4: You connected with Nick less than 3 months after his wife was killed.
0: This is Rachel.
4: Did he seem like somebody who was still very much in mourning?
7: He didn't talk about it much. He was told that he wasn't allowed to talk about what happened. So there wasn't really a question and answer ever.
4: Did you ever get the sense that maybe that was his trauma response or how he was dealing with this loss?
7: Oh, for sure. I think that I didn't see anything of it. So my perspective was, all these people are dealing with this death, and, you know, some people deal with it differently than others.
0: As weeks passed, Rachel found herself, quite unexpectedly, falling in love.
4: Was there ever a voice or a thought in the back of your head that said, maybe it's too soon for him to be getting involved with somebody after his wife's death?
7: I think that more than anything, it was other people saying that to me. I was just like, I don't understand why you're not happy that he's happy.
4: You were kind of defensive of what you guys had found with each other.
7: Yes. Mm-hmm.
0: And yet, she says she couldn't help but feel a twinge of guilt when she thought about Heidi's friends and family.
7: They were still grieving that, and here I come, and I know enough to know that that was probably super hurtful and hard for them to watch.
8: I didn't know what to make of it. I probably just wasn't ready to go there, you know.
4: For you guys, was it painful to see Nick seemingly moving on with his life so soon after Heidi's death?
8: Yeah, it didn't feel fair, you know.
0: Yeah. Down at the police station, Nick's new relationship certainly raised some eyebrows.
1: It was quite a surprise for us. I figured, well, here's a person who just lost his wife. I don't know if he's trying to find a replacement or if this is a rebound, that kind of a thing.
0: But Gray says it really didn't have any bearing on the investigation, which by that point was stagnating. There were no fingerprints or DNA recovered from the crime scene, other than those belonging to Nick and Heidi. And Nick's sketch, detailed as it was, did not generate a single useful lead.
1: I spent the next, from the day of the murder until I left homicide, probably 3 months looking for that person.
4: All based on that sketch?
1: Correct. We received a few tips, but nothing panned out, unfortunately.
0: 3 months into the investigation, Gray moved to another division and handed over Heidi's case. By 2012, 2 years had passed without an arrest, really no developments at all. Nick and Rachel's relationship had developed. They quietly got married.
7: It was in his parents' backyard. Some family, some friends. It felt like beauty from ashes.
4: Like a phoenix rising.
7: And yeah, just like two horrible stories that now can have hope.
0: Rachel says she and Nick found their own version of domestic bliss.
7: We found a church that we loved, and we would go Sundays, and we had friends, we had community within that church.
4: Did you feel like that kind of gave you guys a grounding, just a group around you?
7: Yeah, I mean, the people at my church were the ones that have always grounded me and stuck by and all of that.
0: A year after their wedding, the couple welcomed the first of their three children, Nick's friends, Brian and Dina.
4: Was Nick a good father?
9: Yes.
7: So good.
9: He looks them in the eye, spends time with them. He loves to fish, and so he taught his kids to fish, and he found so much delight in watching them catch a fish.
0: But those closest to Nick were concerned for him, especially as more time passed without an arrest in Heidi's case. His friend Eric says local media coverage often cast doubt on Nick's account of the murder.
10: Rachel would specifically tell us and other friends, like, hey, there's stories coming out, just so you know. And also, she would say, don't click on the story on the internet, because the more clicks that come up, the higher the story goes on.
11: The more attention.
10: Whatever, the more attention.
4: So was she defending him?
11: Yes.
4: Trying to shield him from any accusations?
11: She was trying to protect him.
10: Because the stories would put, you know, Nick in a bad light, and she wholeheartedly believed that, no, he was incapable of doing this and didn't want that for Nick and for her and her family.
0: Heidi's family, on the other hand, didn't need sporadic news stories for painful reminders. For them, the past was always present.
12: They were grieving a great deal, and there was a lot of pressure on the police department to try to figure out who did this.
0: In 2012, 2 years after Heidi's murder, Sergeant Jake Peterson became the third police officer to lead the investigation. Even though that sketch hadn't yielded any results, he thought it was still the best way to keep Heidi's case alive.
12: I wanted to continue running with that, and that's one of the things that I did over the course of the next couple of years, was try to get that sketch out into the public, and is this a person in our community that we could be looking for?
4: So you guys really put a lot of effort in trying to get that sketch in front of as many eyes as you could at this point.
12: We did. We met with the news media regularly, and we did frequent news releases with our local newspaper.
0: He says every year, a few tips would trickle in. None panned out. In 2015, on the fifth anniversary of Heidi's death, Peterson, his expectations low, once again released the sketch to the media. And once again, his phone rang.
12: I remember it pretty clearly.
0: This time, the caller told Peterson she knew the man in the sketch. It appeared Nick's detailed description of Heidi's killer was about to pay off.
12: It was fantastic. We thought maybe this was it. Maybe this was kind of that one puzzle piece that we were missing.
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0: It was 2015, 5 years after Heidi's murder, and for her family, 5 years of a tortured existence.
1: Nobody has been arrested. Nobody's been charged. Nobody's been found at fault for killing your sister. What are these days like for you, the not knowing?
2: Yeah, it felt helpless and frustrating, kind of all together.
3: I think there was just a low-grade anxiety about it, too. Just the unfinishedness of it. But I also feel like, you know, our faith really helped us along.
0: Sergeant Jake Peterson and his team were still working the case. All they had was that intruder sketch, the one based on Nick's description. One day, Peterson got a phone call from a woman.
4: And she had said, "Are you the detective that's working on this case?" I said, "Yes." She says, "Well, I know who is in that sketch. I know who that is."
1: What did you say when you heard that?
4: I was a little bit shocked at the time, but of course I grabbed my notepad and said, "Well, who are you?"
1: You're madly scribbling.
4: Absolutely.
1: This is the first time in 5 years that you've gotten any sort of tip. This is really the biggest tip you've gotten at this point.
4: Yes, it was.
1: And what did she tell you?
4: I met with her and she said, "I know who's in the sketch. His name is Michael Pye. I know him from the downtown St. Paul area." She had very great detailed information and she was very certain of it.
1: How groundbreaking was this for you and for this investigation?
4: It was fantastic. We thought maybe this was it. Maybe this was kind of that one puzzle piece that we were missing.
0: Finally, some good news for Heidi's family.
4: And I remember calling to say, "Hey, we got a good tip." Like, I couldn't wait to share it with them that the newspaper article had worked and maybe we had something.
0: Now Peterson had a new mission, to find Michael Pye.
1: Did you go after this with everything that you had?
4: We started to immediately figure out, who is Michael Pye and where is he and where can I find him and where can I talk to him?
1: What do you learn about him?
4: We have a database that shows us where people are at, what kind of crimes they've been convicted of, what they look like, and it was perfect. He looked identical to the sketch, and he'd been convicted of violent burglary crimes.
1: He had a pretty long rap sheet.
4: He did. And we went to talk to him so that we could find out all about him and what he was doing on the morning that Heidi was killed.
1: Where did you find him?
4: We found him in the Department of Corrections. He was locked up in jail, and I went to interview him as soon as I could.
0: Pye was serving time for 3 counts of burglary and 1 count of kidnapping when the officers came to visit.
1: And how did that play out?
4: I think he was shocked to have a visitor. We came unannounced, and I'm sure that he had no idea why we were there. And here we're wearing suits, and we identify ourselves as homicide investigators from St. Paul. So I think he was reeling from the get-go of why are these people here talking to me?
1: He heard homicide.
4: Absolutely. So he was a little bit taken aback, I think, by it. And we introduced ourselves and told him that we were investigating a case that happened in 2010 and started to learn a little bit about him.
0: Peterson says Pye gave him a rundown of his criminal history, his burglaries, and how he did them.
4: In 2009, 2010, around that time period, he was breaking into homes when the people were there, and he would pound on the doors and he would charge them and attack them, and it was eerily similar to almost identical to what had happened to Heidi.
0: Almost identical, except no one was killed in those robberies. Even so, the more Peterson talked to Pye, the more he believed he had found his man. So he decided to try a little test.
4: During the interview, I pulled out the sketch. I had brought a copy with me, a full-size copy with me, and I showed it to him.
1: What did he say when he looked at that picture?
4: He said, "That's me."
1: Did that stop you in your tracks?
4: It was fantastic. It was just a lift of hope that you're on the right track here, and this is what you live for as a homicide detective. You look for these moments and these clues and these opportunities that now you can charge forward.
1: So you're sitting in the cell with this guy who is a dead ringer for this sketch. Are you thinking, we did it, we got him?
4: Yeah.
0: Did they have him?
5: You've broken into homes, you've committed crimes. Have you ever killed anybody?

0: When Sergeant Peterson first met Michael Pye, he thought he had finally found the man who killed Heidi Furcus. We went to meet him.
1: I was born and raised in Detroit.
0: Pye told us he grew up in a big family there with a fairly happy childhood. But his life of crime, he says, started early. From age 11, he was in and out of juvenile detention.
2: By the time you were 17, 18 years old, what did crimes look like for you then?
1: Yeah, it was armed robberies.
2: Armed robberies?
1: Yeah. I only snatched the purse one time. I snatched the purse and got caught.
0: Pye served time for that robbery and others. He says when he got out of prison and moved to St. Paul, he stayed on the right side of the law for about 15 years. But by 2009, he was in his early 50s. Times were rough.
1: I lost my apartment. I lost my car. And it was wintertime on the streets. And I just went back to what I knew how to do. Mm. You know, that was home invasion.
2: So describe to me what that looked like.
1: I would go up to the door, and if it had a screen door, I would cut the screen and unlock the latch and close the screen door back and then ring the doorbell. So they would open up the front door thinking that the screen door is locked. And I would just rush in there and tie them up and rob them.
2: Would you ever bring guns in when you did this?
1: No, never.
0: But the police weren't buying his story.
3: We started to dig more into Michael and find out more about him.
0: Pye was in the middle of serving a 10.5-year prison sentence when the officers came to visit.
2: Now, this is familiar to you.
1: Yeah, that's me.
2: Is that you? When you saw that sketch back in 2015, when police laid that down in front of you, what did you think?
1: When they put it on the table, I said, that's me, but what y'all trying to do, give me another case or something?
2: But there's no denying that that was your face.
1: No doubt. No doubt. Them eyes just look, and that's crazy.
2: And your nose is spot on.
1: Yeah.
2: Did you think that they were talking about another home invasion or something that you had done in the past?
1: I didn't know, but I knew it was something that I hadn't did because they said it was a murder involved. And I said, well, I ain't kill nobody.
3: That's exactly what he said. He said, that's me, but I didn't kill anybody. I never killed anybody.
2: Did you believe him?
3: It was too coincidental that his sketch was the one that was released.
0: Peterson still suspected Michael was involved. He just wasn't sure how.
3: We started to dig more into Michael and find out more about him, and we discovered a major problem. He was locked up in jail the day that Heidi was killed.
2: He couldn't have done it.
3: And I remember we actually wanted to double check with the jail records because I just couldn't believe that he was really locked up at that time.
2: He really had the perfect alibi.
3: There was nothing we could do about it. He could not have done this.
2: So in an ironic way, the fact that he was in prison in April of 2010 possibly saved his life.
3: Absolutely it did. And kept him from being blamed or wrongly accused or wrongly charged for this crime.
2: Do you think about what would have happened if you were not in prison when that murder happened?
1: Yeah, I'd have been locked up and everybody would be talking about, you know, Mike did that. So, you
2: think you'd still be in prison today?
1: Yeah, and wouldn't get out. I'd probably be in there the rest of my life.
0: Instead, when Michael Pye walked out of prison in 2017, he never looked back. He says he looked to God, joining a Christian ministry in St. Paul and turning his life around.
2: Do you feel like a whole new person?
1: Oh, I am a new person.
2: Yeah.
0: Peterson felt terrible that the wrong guy almost took the fall. And the whole Michael Pye episode was a tough setback for his investigation.
3: It was really disappointing. It was really sad.
0: But it did lead to a sort of breakthrough as he started wondering more and more about the person who led them to Michael Pye in the first place.
3: Why does somebody release a sketch that looks identical to somebody committing crimes in the community? Why would you do that, or where would you get that sketch from? So that kind of opened up a whole new door.
2: Your mind shifted to Nick.
3: Correct.

0: Sergeant Jake Peterson was at his wit's end. He had just seen his best lead in Heidi's murder case fall apart.
1: I know that the guy in the sketch was locked up at the time of this. He wasn't involved in this crime in any way.
0: Peterson's thoughts turned to Nick.
1: You released a sketch of a innocent black man who was locked up at the time of this killing.
0: Nick still wasn't talking, but Peterson learned something interesting. It turned out, in the months before Heidi's death, Pye's crimes had been in the news. The investigator suspected that Nick saw those stories and Pye's mugshots and hatched a plan to frame Pye.
2: Did you feel that Nick had led you down this five-year path to nowhere?
1: I think that's what we all thought, is we were chasing a ghost that didn't exist. And so now our efforts need to change and go a different direction.
0: But as Peterson shifted his focus to Nick, he found himself hitting the same roadblocks.
1: We had all the physical evidence that we were always going to have. We had no contact with Nick. We had no contact with his family. And we were still left holding nothing.
0: Peterson worked on the case for four more years until he was promoted out of the homicide unit to commander. A new lead investigator was brought in.
3: What I hoped to do was bring it to a conclusion.
0: That was Sergeant Nikki Sipes.
4: You are the fourth detective to take this case.
3: Correct.
4: Three others had been working this for almost a decade. Did you think that you could solve this case?
3: To be honest, I always thought the case was solved.
4: So you thought you already knew who did it?
3: I believed I did.
4: Who?
3: I believe Nick Firkus killed his wife.
0: She wasn't alone. Both Gray and Peterson thought the same thing. They just hadn't been able to prove it.
5: You really felt a personal connection to this case.
3: I did. I really had a problem with the idea that there was no justice in this case and that someone could do this and just be walking around and living their life. It became very important just for the sake of giving the family a sense of closure.
0: When Sergeant Sipes went to speak with Heidi's family, they told her they'd had questions about Nick from the beginning.
6: I think what we've been taught our whole lives of thinking the best of people, we didn't want it to be Nick.
4: But you already had your suspicions.
6: We had our suspicions.
0: And Heidi's family had some advice for the investigator. Follow the money, or the lack of it. Remember, when Nick spoke to police, he told them about the financial problems he and Heidi were having.
7: It's a hard place for us. We foreclosed on our house.
0: Not only that, they were due to be evicted at 12 noon the day after Heidi's murder. Nick told police he and Heidi were embarrassed and kept the news from their loved ones.
7: None of our parents or none of our friends.
8: No one knows about this except you and Heidi.
7: And Heidi. That's right.
0: Heidi's family told Sergeant Sipes that when they learned about the foreclosure after Heidi's death, it was a huge red flag.
6: Super shocking.
4: When you heard that, did that change your thoughts of Nick?
6: Yes.
9: That wouldn't be something that she would be able to keep to herself.
4: She would have told you, her parents.
9: Yeah.
4: Family.
9: Yeah.
4: Somebody.
9: Correct.
6: That was a line in the sand moment for sure.
4: A line in the sand.
6: Mm-hmm.
0: What's more, they say if she knew about the eviction coming the next day, Heidi, the planner, would have packed everything up to move out. But nothing was packed. All their clothes were still in the closet. Sipes says she went through Heidi's texts and emails to Nick in the days before the murder.
3: When you examine that and you see that between a husband and a wife who are losing their home, that there is no communication about moving. Moving is not something you do on a whim.
4: Right.
3: Right? So we were looking for even these tiniest little of clues to say, well, did she know something was up? Mm. And we just couldn't find them. What we could see is that she had knowledge there was something wrong financially with their bank account. We could see that. But we could also see her asking him to take care of it over and over.
4: And what did that tell you about their relationship, about the way that they interacted?
3: It told me everything I needed to know, and the fact that Nick was handling the finances. He was telling Heidi what he wanted her to know, and she believed him. He was her husband. They were young. They were in love.
4: She had no reason to doubt him.
3: No reason to doubt him.
4: Once you got all of that information, what did that tell you? How did that impact your investigation?
3: It confirmed to me that Heidi did not know about the mortgage and the foreclosure and the eviction.
4: And this just pokes holes in Nick's story.
3: Correct.
10: Sipes was just getting started. And then in 2020, barely a year after she took on the case, the investigator heard some big news. Nick and his second wife, Rachel, had recently divorced.
4: What do you decide to do?
3: Oh, I want to talk to Rachel.
4: Immediately.
3: I want to do that more than breathe. Yes. Yeah.
4: Talk to her. Hear what she had to say.
3: Well, now that I know that they're divorced, you know, she's going to be my best person to get some insight into Nick and who he has been for the last 10 years.
10: Still, Sipes didn't know if Rachel would even give her the time of day. But the investigator went by her home, left a business card, and to Sipes' surprise, Rachel called and agreed to a meeting.
3: So she came in the evening, and we spent a couple hours talking.
4: Sounded like she had a story to tell.
3: Yeah, right. And she tells me this story. You know, I'm blown away now.
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4: Sergeant Nikki Sipes had finally scored a key interview that could possibly jumpstart her investigation into Heidi's murder. Nick Firkus's ex-wife, Rachel, was talking.
5: Rachel is she's a truth teller. I mean, she will tell you that herself. She is a truth teller.
6: I was pretty straightforward about saying, listen, I'm not a bitter ex-wife to sit here and tell you how I feel about it. I have a lot of feelings about it. I have my own experiences.
4: Rachel told the investigator about falling in love with Nick, marrying him, and raising three kids, all in the aftermath of Heidi's murder. For years, Rachel had been Nick's biggest defender as the cloud of suspicion lingered over him. But as time went on, Rachel says she started to notice something about Nick.
6: I started to see lying consistently happen.
4: She says at first they were small lies, like when Nick would say he ate dinner at home, but she found fast food containers in his car.
6: It just seemed so bizarre to me. The times I confronted him were probably around 15 to 20 times. Of the small things. And there were times where I knew he was lying and I was just like, I can't prove it. There's nothing I can do.
7: How did that make you feel?
6: Insecure? Questioning who you're married to. And it sounds dramatic, but to me, I think being trustworthy is a huge piece in any marriage. That's the father of your kids, that you've trusted with your stuff. You want to be able to trust that person, and I was beginning to question that.
7: That trust for Nick was faltering.
6: Yeah.

0: about those, and he would, you know, lie about those.
1: Like financial collection.
0: Yeah, that we were in collections, and he would, I remember hearing one of his excuses, and it was somebody else's fault. It was always somebody else's fault. So it was, you know, I tried to call them, but they wouldn't call back. And if anybody's been in collections, you know that you don't have a hard time getting a hold of them, because they will get a hold of you every single day until you pay, because that's how it works. And so that seemed off to me.
2: Rachel says she kept investigating, trying to find out what else Nick might have been hiding, and found a series of unpaid bills that Nick had tucked away. Then came the big discovery.
0: I found a letter in his top drawer that said that we didn't pay our property taxes and that our house was going to be foreclosed on in 2020 if we didn't pay them.
3: What did you think when you saw that, that your house was facing foreclosure?
0: I was terrified. Because I honestly, I'm naive to how any of that works, because I literally had never had a credit card in my life. I only use the money I've earned. And I didn't do the house process. I don't know a lot of that stuff, but I knew foreclosure isn't good, and I knew that not paying your bills isn't good.
2: As Sergeant Sipes listened to Rachel, she began piecing it all together.
3: When you look at this pattern of, you know, financial issues, lies, does this shed new light on your investigation into Heidi's death?
4: Well, absolutely. It was just such a roadmap to us that we were on the right track, right? Yeah. Like, he's done, I mean, to me, I probably had almost as big of an epiphany as she did, right? When she finds it, I'm like, oh my gosh, he did this a second time? Like, now we have a pattern. This wasn't just something that happened. Heidi, it just reaffirms everything to me that I believed to be true up until then. That he did this on his own to Heidi, that Heidi didn't know. Because now he's done it on his own to Rachel, and Rachel didn't know.
2: Rachel told the investigator she could see the similarities too. Knowing what had happened to Heidi, Rachel was in a panic.
0: I was stressed. I couldn't believe that was what it came to. Hmm. Because I knew about, you know, his finances with Heidi. And I don't believe she knew. And to me, this just showed all of that. She's not here anymore. And I'm sitting here dealing with the same things or similar things that she did. And now what? I've got three kids. I mean, it was stressful. It was not a fun discovery.
3: Did you start to feel scared? For your safety?
0: I did. There's so many thoughts in my head. The things that reel in your mind when you discover something like that. It was a whirlwind.
2: A whirlwind, she says, that took her to a dark place.
0: I'm questioning whether he killed somebody or not. And I personally can't live knowing that I'm questioning that.
2: Rachel told Sipes that after she found those documents, she took the kids and left their home to stay with her sister. But there was something Rachel had not told Sipes. She had documented Nick's lies so friends and family would believe her.
0: I didn't want to be the victim of something anymore.
2: Rachel had confronted Nick and secretly recorded him.
5: Why didn't you tell me that? I've never heard that once in my life.
2: And for investigators, those recordings would be a gold mine.

0: Rachel Ferkus's story and its similarity to Heidi's was riveting to Sergeant Sipes, but the investigator needed more to arrest Nick. So Sipes turned to the FBI to help her figure out exactly what happened inside the house that Sunday morning.
1: The FBI was beyond helpful with the resources that we would have not had access to otherwise.
0: First, FBI agents focused on Heidi's 911 call.
2: State Patrol 911.
0: They enhanced the audio, and the new audio told a different story.
3: Someone's trying to break into my home.
0: There's Heidi's panicked voice, then the sound of a gunshot and a scream. But in the background, nothing. Sipes says that told her everything.
1: Where is the struggle between him and this intruder? There's no Heidi run. There's no

0: no, get out of my house. There's nothing to precipitate that shotgun blast. And that, to me, is more indicative of Nick Farkas stepping out behind his wife, raising the shotgun, and shooting her.
1: The investigator's suspicion grew when she used a scale model created by the FBI to take a closer look at the story Nick told police.
0: So this figure represents Heidi, the light blue. The dark blue represents Nick, and then the gray represents the alleged intruder. And then this is approximately where he and the intruder struggled.
2: Right in front of the table.
0: Correct. In the photos, you're able to see that there were a lot of items on this table, to include a set of candlesticks, a stainless steel water bottle, even a receipt, and none of that was disturbed.
3: I actually was brought to the home just to see it myself.
1: Ramsey County Prosecutor Elizabeth Lamon.
3: And when you step in, you do not appreciate how tiny that space is and how it would have been impossible to have a life and death struggle with a shotgun in that table that's in that entryway not be knocked over.
1: For investigators, the FBI's analysis of the crime was the missing piece in a decade-long puzzle. It proved to them, once and for all, there was no intruder. Finally, the prosecutor was ready to charge Nick with intentionally killing Heidi.
3: I said, we cannot wait any longer. We got to get it together. We have to charge immediately. This man cannot be on the street anymore.
1: On May 19th, 2021, just before dawn, a SWAT team moved in and arrested Nick Farkas for murder. But so many years after Heidi was killed, the case wasn't a slam dunk.
2: What were some of the weaknesses?
3: One is the question everyone asks, right? What took so long?
2: So just the sheer passage of time was an obstacle.
3: Exactly.
2: People who had just moved on weren't available to come testify.
3: For a variety of reasons, yes.
1: Then, 6 months later, the case got a massive boost when Rachel Farkas called Sergeant Sipes to tell her something she hadn't told her before.
2: When she called you that day, what did she tell you?
0: She said, I have these recordings that I think you should hear. And I was like, okay, how quickly can you get them to me?
4: I want to believe you. I really do.
1: It turned out in 2018, after Rachel left Nick, she decided to confront him about their finances, Nick's lies, and Heidi's murder.
5: This is really hard.
1: And record it all.
2: Why was it so important for you to have recordings of these conversations?
4: I didn't know how he would respond. And if there was going to be a confession, then I would have it.
2: Did you feel that you could be putting yourself at risk by confronting him?
4: I think before the conversations I did, but going into them, there was something in me that was so determined to be strong for myself for once that I wasn't scared in the moment.
2: Did you struggle with whether or not to turn over those recordings?
4: The recordings were just pieces of my story that I was handing over. It wasn't Heidi's story, it was my story, and it looked similar.
6: You made choices to lead me to this, like to make me question. I feel like you had to have known that the choices you were making about with your money would have caught up with you.
5: Okay. Keep going.
1: She started with the unpaid bills at home. Nick fessed up. He'd deceived her.
5: I never paid our 2016 property taxes because we were in that week struggling really hard. And I didn't have the guts to talk to anybody about it. And I ignored it.
1: So Rachel wondered, had Nick also lied back in 2010 about his and Heidi's finances and losing their home?
4: I feel like you haven't given me the details that are, like, important.
5: That's such a fuzzy time for me. I don't have vivid memories from back then. I don't.
4: That's what doesn't make sense, because you did. That when you talked about it, it was, like detailed of what happened.
5: Yeah.
4: And so that's, you keep saying that, but that's not true. Her parents didn't know. And her friends didn't, like, nobody knew. That's just so bizarre to me.
5: Heidi and I decided together that we would figure this out together.
4: Mm-hmm.
5: Because for two reasons. One, we thought we could. the other reason is because we were embarrassed.
1: That's when Rachel got to the heart of it.
6: I do not want to think these things. I don't. But your actions have caused me to just distrust you completely. Makes me think...
5: that I could murder my wife.
6: That you could lie about something.
5: That I could murder my wife.
6: Yes.
4: There was a lot of silence. Because what I wanted was, okay, if I'm going to say this to you, try and prove me wrong. Even if you have, you know, bitterness or resentment with somebody, you don't want to believe they killed somebody.
2: Yeah.
4: So I wanted him to convince me otherwise, but it just wasn't happening.
6: I feel like you're so shocked for me thinking this, but yet you made choices to lead me to this.
5: Intellectually, I understand what you are saying. I don't know. There are 100 things going through my mind right now.
6: Are you wanting to say more?
5: I don't know. I probably need to go.
2: When you listen to the totality of those recordings, what is it that really kind of was pivotal in this?
0: It was Nick's failure to deny killing Heidi. He's evasive. What he does is, you know, I'm not sure about Heidi. You think I killed her? He doesn't say I didn't kill her. He basically just repeats back to her the things she says to him.
1: Armed with Rachel's recordings, the prosecutor was confident she could convict Nick Firkus of murder. But Nick's defense team was ready with a blow that threatened the prosecution's case.
7: Hey, it's Billy Bush. 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
1: For 12 years, Nick Ferkus insisted he'd had nothing to do with murdering his wife, Heidi. As his case headed to trial, he faced life behind bars if convicted.
2: Show of hands, going into the trial, who believed that Nick was going to be exonerated?
3: I did.
4: Yeah.
1: Nick's friend, Emily.
5: In order to believe that Nick did this, you have to believe that a good man with no history of violence killed the woman who he loved more than anything for no reason at all.
1: And that's what Nick's lawyer, Joe Friedberg, wanted a jury to see. He recruited defense attorney Robert Richman, and together they landed their first punch. In a pretrial hearing, they argued Rachel's whole story about Nick and her recordings didn't prove that he murdered Heidi and were too prejudicial. The judge agreed and ruled Rachel could not testify.
2: How big was that for you?
6: It was very important because it really had nothing to do with this case.
2: Did you feel like you were being silenced?
7: Yes, 100%. Because that's what I knew they wanted. They didn't want my testimony in that trial. It didn't feel good.
1: On top of that, the judge ruled Michael Pye's story and that sketch were also inadmissible. In January 2023, Nick Ferkus went on trial. Prosecutors Rachel Crocker and Elizabeth Lamon laid out their case. They argued Nick killed Heidi, shot himself, and blamed the whole thing on a fictional intruder.
8: We were trying to disprove Nicholas's story about this alleged intruder.
9: He pushes it up against my chest, and the gun went off.
2: One of the things that was a crucial piece of evidence was your initial conversation with him.
10: It was one of the foundations to build the rest of the case, showing that obviously things could not have taken place the way Nick told me back in 2010.
1: Remember, Nick told police he was awakened by the sound of an intruder pushing at the front door. Prosecutor said that wasn't possible and played a test conducted back in 2010. Okay. When Sergeant Gray tried that door, officers in the upstairs bedroom couldn't hear a sound.
2: You had doubts about that from the beginning.
10: Yes. Yes, we did.
1: Nick's story about a struggle in the entryway, likewise, didn't make sense, said the prosecution. And they wheeled out that scale model created by the FBI.
2: Essentially, you wanted to transport the jury into that house.
8: Yeah. I actually made a motion to physically transport them, but that wasn't going anywhere.
2: They couldn't take a field trip to the house. But this was the next best thing.
8: Yes.
2: For them to feel this space.
1: It wasn't just the undisturbed items on the table, or that there was no sound of a struggle in Heidi's 911 call.
11: Someone's trying to break into my home.
1: An FBI analysis showed the shot that killed Heidi was fired from shoulder height.
12: And it was at the same height and the same angle as if you were actually standing and shooting a target.
2: It didn't indicate somebody who was struggling. It didn't indicate a gun that was going up and down and being tussled over.
12: No.
1: That fed the prosecution's broader theory that Nick planned to kill Heidi.
5: We think it's possible that maybe Nick Ferkus did wake Heidi up, tell her about this alleged intruder, but that he was then downstairs waiting for her.
2: That he didn't actually walk down with her at the same time. That he was surprised when she walked down the stairs and he found her on the phone.
5: He then became aware she was talking to someone and maybe didn't know who.
1: They argued he shot her while she was still on the line. Then picked up her phone and scrolled through it to see who she'd been talking to.
5: The evidence does show that he looked at the previously dialed numbers on her phone.
1: The prosecutor said Nick then shot himself and made his own frantic call to 911.
13: Please, please, somebody just broke into the house.
3: His hysteria, said prosecutors, was all an act. Just hours later in his police interview, he was calm, almost nonchalant.
4: And when the jury was reacting to those moments, it really confirmed for us that they were getting it and that they were starting to doubt Nick Firkus.
3: Krista also testified about Nick's deceit, saying he duped Heidi into believing they had a bright future.
13: She was making plans, thinking that they still owned a home. She didn't mention anything about a foreclosure.
2: Their home had already been foreclosed upon.
13: Right. I don't think she had any idea.
2: So much of this case comes down to what did Heidi know and what did she not know?
13: Right.
2: And you had to comb through every piece of paper, every file, anything that could have possibly given her any indication of what was going on.
8: Yes.
3: They said the fact that Heidi didn't sign any foreclosure documents, didn't show up for an eviction hearing, and didn't tell her family and friends was proof she had no idea, along with the emails and texts between Heidi and Nick that made no mention of moving out of their home.
12: Not about finding a storage unit. Not about where are we going to sleep tomorrow. Not about, hey, honey, can you pick up some packaging tape on the way home from work?
3: The prosecutor said Nick's lies were about to be exposed, and that became his motive for murder. Rather than face humiliation, he killed his wife, shot himself, and blamed an intruder. All to appear as if he were a victim.
2: You're asking a jury to believe that this man, who, by all accounts, is an upstanding member of the church, a devoted husband, would rather shoot and kill his wife in cold blood than face shame. That's a pretty tall hill to climb.
8: I mean, that was a concern.
2: This isn't about insurance money. This isn't about another lover. At the end, it comes down to embarrassment.
4: It certainly involves embarrassment, but I think that it really comes down to just that exposure of who Nick Firkus really was.
8: He presents himself as this incredibly, you know, competent, calm, moral, supportive, loving husband, but in fact, he's a narcissist, a liar, you know, someone who's full of shame and guilt.
3: After 10 days of testimony, the prosecution rested. Now it was time for the defense.
2: What story were you trying to tell to the jury? What picture were you trying to paint here?
6: The story was the same story that Nick had told the police. Everyone who knew them knew that Nick and Heidi loved each other, and Nick had no reason to kill his wife.
14: I was confident because it is the state's burden to prove guilt beyond a reasonable doubt.
6: And we don't think that they negated that there was an intruder who shot his wife.
3: The defense attorney said those tool marks on the doorframe indicated an intruder. And as for that undisturbed table,
2: how do you explain that?
6: Is it possible that the struggle could have happened 3 or 4 feet away from the front table? Yes.
14: By the way, 4 body-armored, armed policemen came charging through that door, and the table wasn't disturbed.
3: The defense called a neighbor to the stand. He'd told police back in 2010 that he'd heard a gunshot that morning, then a voice.
14: What he heard after one of the shots was a male voice say, "Either you shot her or you shot me." If he's telling the truth and he has no reason to lie, there was another person there.
6: It is consistent with the evidence, consistent with what the next door neighbor heard, consistent with the tool marks on the door, which reflect someone trying to break in.
3: What's more, they argue Nick couldn't possibly have murdered Heidi and made it look like a home invasion because he didn't have enough time. After Heidi was shot, they said Nick didn't stage a crime scene. Instead, wounded and traumatized, he tried to call for help and accidentally dialed numbers in Heidi's recent calls list until he eventually reached 911.
14: He was shot, and it was a very painful wound. He's also in complete shock because of the apparent death of his wife. He had gone and turned her over on the floor. You can tell by his emotional reaction on the telephone.
15: Please, somebody just broke it down.
14: It it always sounded genuine to me.
3: Finally, as to the state's theory of motive, Friedberg said that didn't make sense either. Heidi would have known about the eviction.
14: Can you imagine how many telephone calls those banks must have made during this time period? She would have had to consciously avoid the notifications that came out, and there would be no reason for her to do that.
15: If she was aware, why wouldn't there have been signatures? Why wouldn't she have been present at hearings?
6: There was no hearing at which she was required to be present, and so she wasn't. There was no document that she was required to sign, and so he signed.
3: The defense closed with this. Nick loved Heidi. He needed her.
6: Nick's situation did not become better because Heidi was dead. It did not cause an influx of cash to Nick. It did not prevent the foreclosure. He still had to move out of his house, but now he didn't have his life partner to do it with.
3: After seeing the defense poke holes in the prosecution's case, Sergeant Sipes was nervous, wondering if she had done enough for Heidi's family.
12: I had a couple of moments where I felt like, have I now set these people up to believe that we're going to get justice, and what if it fails? And that was very overwhelming at times.
3: As the defense rested, prosecutors would have one last chance to sway the jury. They decided on a bold move that could either help win the case or completely backfire.
16: This is the sound of Claire cooking dinner at home. And that's the sound of a fraud alert from Wells Fargo flagging a charge for a pricey restaurant in Paris. Considering Claire isn't in Paris right now, that seemed odd to the bank and to Claire. Two taps later, Claire says nope to the charge and Wells Fargo is on the case. However you make money work, Wells Fargo can work with that.
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0: In February 2023, as Nick Ferkus's murder trial reached its climax, prosecutors had the final say in closing arguments. They attacked the defense's argument that Nick didn't have enough time to commit the crime by trying to prove he did.
1: I think the most important thing for a jury is to answer the most obvious questions that they're going to have. In this case, is there enough time for what the state says happened to have happened?
0: They focused on the alleged window of the murder, the 65 seconds between the end of Heidi's 911 call and the beginning of Nick's.
1: You hear 65 seconds and it sounds like a very, very short amount of time, especially to do something so awful.
0: So Rachel Crocker decided to reenact the crime right there in the courtroom. The move was highly risky because she hadn't rehearsed it, and if she got it wrong, it could upend her case. There were no cameras in the court, so the prosecutor showed us what she did when she stepped in front of the jury.
1: I demonstrated, as if I were Nick Ferkus, having a gun raised level towards where an imaginary Heidi would be down the hallway. And when that gunshot went off, Elizabeth started the time clock.
2: So that clock starts, and what did you do?
1: So the clock starts, I put the gun down, walk down to where Heidi would have been on the ground, bend down, turn her body over, feel for a pulse, then take her phone, which she had used to call 911, scroll through it, which is what the evidence indicated, put it in my pocket, and then come back to the door, grab the shotgun that had been left, brace against the door, hold the shotgun, and fire that shot into the left thigh.
2: And all of that was in less than 65 seconds.
1: It was in much less. There was plenty of time for that to occur.
2: And then he calls 911.
1: And then he calls 911.
0: And with that, the jury started deliberations. Pete and Jolene wondered if the prosecution had done enough.
3: We'd gotten far enough along in all of this to know that there's so much that's just outside of our control that we had to be open to the possibility that it may not go our way.
4: Were you nervous that he might go free?
5: Yeah, that was definitely a thought of ours.
3: Mm-hmm.
0: About 4.5 hours later, the jurors filed back into the courtroom with their verdict. Pete and Jolene held their breath.
5: Yeah, it was intense. You could hear a pin drop. It was so quiet in there.
0: Nearly 13 years after Heidi was killed in her home, the judge read the jury's decision. Nick Ferkus was found guilty of first and second degree murder.
4: Are there any words for that moment when you finally heard the words guilty?
5: Grateful.
3: Yeah, definitely grateful, yeah.
2: Were there a lot of hugs, a lot of tears that day?
6: There were. Yeah. We got onto the elevator with the Ericksons. You know, they started to cry and we did too. I normally don't do that, but in that particular moment, it just kind of came out.
3: There was just a real shared sense of relief and just a weight being lifted. It felt very real at that point.
7: Ultimately, it will probably be the most important thing that I do in my career.
4: Bringing justice to Heidi.
7: Yes, and I hoped Heidi knew it happened.
0: Nick's close friends were deeply shaken by the verdict and are standing by him.
8: I think some of our tears are from a place where when we believe Nick is innocent.
0: 2 months later, at his sentencing hearing, Nick Ferkus continued to deny he killed Heidi.
9: I do maintain and will maintain to my dying breath my innocence of this crime.
0: Reflecting on the past, Pete spoke for Heidi's loved ones about the years of painful memories.
10: The truth is, we've relived them every single day since April 25th, 2010. Every birthday, every holiday, each and every family gathering, we recount our memories of Heidi over and over and over again. And while there are plenty of good ones, the evil end to her story has always cast a shadow over what would otherwise be bright.
3: I think my mom said something to the effect that we were all given a sentence of life without Heidi. And I think, to me, that says it perfectly. I wanted them to know we're all missing out on an amazing person, an exceptional person.
11: I'll ask you, Mr. Firkus, to please rise.
0: On April 13th, 2023, Nick Firkus was sentenced to life in prison without the possibility of parole. He appealed his conviction, and the case is currently with Minnesota's Supreme Court.
12: Were you angry at Nick Firkus for creating that sketch of you, for essentially pointing the finger at you?
13: Actually, I was. But then the thought came, I have to forgive Nick because God forgave me. So if I want God's forgiveness, I got to forgive everybody who did something wrong to me. So I'm good, you know. Yeah. I want him to do his time because he did the crime, you know. So that's all, but.
12: You're not upset at him today?
13: Nah.
12: You had to let it go?
13: I did let it go.
0: As for Heidi's family, they say they felt a burden lifted, a sense of freedom, a chance to celebrate that joyful, adventurous, and creative spirit, the spirit of Heidi.
3: I feel like this gives us a new opportunity to move forward and just give our focus to Heidi.
4: Being that light in your family.
3: Yeah.
4: You know.
14: She always looked for the best in everything she did and the best that everyone else did. And yeah, I miss that about her. That was something that no one else had. Yeah, and I can't be replaced.
15: That's all for now. I'm Lester Holt. Thanks for joining us.
16: You could see where she'd been dragged across the carpet into the garage.
17: We made the assumption that whoever had done this killing knew the victim. What happened leading up to these events?
18: Her and Lewis got into a fight Monday.
19: She says she carried a scratch.
20: Your girlfriend was very badly hurt the other day. Someone shot her.
21: Oh my God, that's not me, that's not me.
16: He says, you've got to help me find the murderer. And I'm thinking to myself, I'm looking at the murderer right now. It was the dark side. He was a very jealous and controlling individual.
22: I couldn't see that guy hurting a fly. There's no way possible.
16: She took on our victim's name. She kind of took over our victim's persona.
17: Plan A was stuff the body in the trunk and then leave.
16: Now Plan B went into effect. We saw those videotapes. That was like an aha moment.
23: That's when a bright light goes on.
17: We're both shaking our heads going, there's something wrong here.
15: I'm Lester Holt, and this is Dateline. Here's Josh Mankiewicz with The Breakup.
24: A Wednesday morning, bright and sunny in Palmdale, California, about 60 miles north of Los Angeles. The perfect day for two girlfriends to hang out. Except this ordinary afternoon was hiding something.
25: It really just blew my mind. I couldn't believe it.
24: A plot so sinister, so stunning, it took even seasoned detectives by surprise.
17: The lights start to go on that we're heading in the wrong direction.
24: The sun was setting as a woman rushed into the Palmdale Sheriff's Station. She was frantic, her clothes covered in blood. The woman said the horror began when she'd walked barefoot into her friend's garage. It was dark inside, and she slipped on something wet.
26: And then I turned around. It was like plastic bags, and I like slid on the bags.
24: She fell, and as she sat there, a terrible scene began to come into focus. There was blood everywhere.
26: I'm looking at the blood, and then when I looked, I saw her legs.
24: She told deputies she recognized her friend's pedicure and took a closer look.
26: And then when I walked around the car, she had a bag over her head, and I'm sitting there like, oh my gosh.
24: Her friend was lying face up on the garage floor next to her car.
26: And I ran over there, and I picked her up.
24: The woman making the report was Lorraine Austin. Police snapped these photos of her that night while the blood was still on her. The victim, she told deputies, was her friend of 10 years, Linnell Barsock. 1 hour later, the call went out to homicide detectives.
16: I had actually taken my tie off, had dinner, and the call came in, put my tie back on, and off I went.
24: Detectives Joe Espino and Bob Kenny of the L.A. County Sheriff's Homicide Bureau were on call that June night.
17: And the person on the other end of the phone told me to wake up, get dressed, and get pretty because I was heading out to the beautiful city of Palmdale.
24: They made their way from L.A. to Palmdale and to Linnell's house. Now an active crime scene.
1: What can you tell early on just by your first walkthrough?
17: The house was a very nice house, very large. I believe it was 3,400 square feet. It was a nice area of Palmdale.
24: Investigators discovered Linnell and her live-in boyfriend, Louis Bonner, had just bought the house less than a year before.
16: And they were still in the process of filling on the house. A lot of the rooms were empty. They were still putting up window shades and things like that.
24: As they worked their way through the home, nothing appeared to be out of place. Well, almost nothing.
17: So you go from the living room into the family room, and the family room looks like a normal family room. The only thing that's odd about it is there's a void on the floor, and it looked like there had been an area rug there but was gone.
24: It wasn't until they came to the laundry room that odd turned to alarming.
16: There was several bloody towels on the floor and several clean towels on top of a washer and dryer, but they were all in disarray as if they'd been, like, tossed around.
17: And there was blood on the floor, and that looks odd.
24: Detectives made their way from the laundry room to the garage. On the floor, more bloody towels, the plastic sheeting Lorraine said she slipped on, and trash bags filled with what appeared to be bloodied bedding.
16: The victim's car had been parked in the garage back in, and the trunk was open.
17: We walk around the car, and we find the body with the head towards the rear wheels, and the feet are towards the front of the car.
24: 29-year-old Linnell was pronounced dead at the scene. The cause? A gunshot wound to the head.
1: She had a black plastic bag over her head.
16: Yes.
1: What does that say?
16: It says a couple things. Whoever put this bag on her did it for two reasons, I think. Number one was to contain the amount of blood.
24: And reason number two?
17: Usually when somebody puts a plastic bag or any type of covering over a victim's face, it means they don't want to see that person, or they don't want that person who is deceased watching them. So we made the assumption that whoever had done this killing knew the victim.
24: They soon learned they might be right about that. The sergeant who'd taken down Lorraine's statement arrived at the crime scene to brief detectives. Lorraine recounted how almost immediately after discovering Linnell's body, she'd heard a noise.
26: And then I heard somebody walking upstairs.
24: And in the same moment, realized she wasn't alone in the house.
26: And he was like coming down the stairs, and I looked and I just ran out the door.
24: It was a man. Lorraine said she instantly recognized him.
2: Do you know the guy's name?
26: Yeah, his name is Louis.
24: As in Louis Bonner, Linnell's boyfriend of 4 years. Detectives would learn Louis was one half of a relationship that was already on life support.
2: She said, Louis tried to run me off the road, Mama. And she was screaming.

0: Detectives Kinney and Espina were trying to piece together the short life and brutal death of Nurse Linnell Barsock. It was an unthinkable end for a woman devoted to helping others. Linnell grew up in South Los Angeles. Friends told detectives she had a bubbly personality and was always smiling. She was also ambitious and worked hard through nursing school. That's where she met friend Marcel Fomatar.
1: We're taking the pre-nursing classes. Linnell wanted to be a registered nurse. She was actually a licensed vocational nurse, and she wanted to further her career by becoming a full nurse.
0: Marcel had recently immigrated from Cameroon when he and Linnell first met.
1: You know, when we leave Africa, when we come here, it's kind of challenging to integrate the society. And for me, she was that kind of person who was willing to help.
0: And he wasn't the only one Linnell helped. Louis Bonheur came here from Haiti and had only been in the country about a year when he and Linnell met. He was taking English classes at the same school and was waiting for the bus one day after class when Linnell offered him a ride home. Soon, the two were inseparable.
2: And the relationship blossomed, the love blossomed between them.
3: You could tell they loved each other.
2: Yeah.
0: Philippe Louis Jean is one of Louis's oldest friends. The two met when Louis first arrived in the U.S. back in 2005.
2: The first time we went out to a nightclub, and I think it may have been his first time going out in America in general. And the look on his face, just the appreciation to be partaking in something like this and to be free and safe and happy listening to music. And it was just pure innocent joy in his face that you don't often see in an adult male.
0: It was that innocence that made Philippe a little worried for his friend when Louis told him about the new woman in his life.
2: She was an American woman, and I would often tell Louis maybe a little bit too much for him to handle.
0: It didn't matter. The couple was smitten. They dated a few years and eventually moved in together. By then, Louis worked for the maintenance department for the city of Hawthorne, while Linnell worked at a health center in L.A. In 2009, they bought that house in Palmdale together. There were even plans for marriage on the horizon. That bliss would not last.
1: I believe she was in love with him, but over time, you know, you could tell that it was waning, and their relationship got strained.
3: How could you tell that?
1: So she would talk about the fights they would have, and she eventually would talk about the fact that she doesn't want the relationship anymore. And she even went further to tell me she was no longer intimate with him. And I think that was towards when she died.
3: What were they fighting about?
1: She would talk about finances. She didn't think he was managing his money well. And she was not too happy that he wasn't really serious about building a career for himself.
0: Was there trouble in paradise? Investigators were definitely getting that old familiar feeling.
4: There was a dark side that people didn't know about Louis, and that was that he was a very jealous and controlling individual.
0: Those closest to Linnell told detectives Louis kept close track of his girlfriend.
4: We were told by several people that he would get Linnell's phone and he'd go through it to see who texted her. He would call numbers he didn't recognize. He would go to her work and stake her out at lunchtime to see who she went to lunch with. He would ask to see if she even showed up at work in case she was playing hooky.
0: In April, just a few months before Linnell's murder, sheriff's deputies responded to a domestic disturbance call at Linnell and Lewis's home. It hadn't gotten physical, so no charges were filed. After her murder, Linnell's mom, Bobby, told them about another, more troubling incident that same month.
5: She called me on the phone. She said, "Lewis tried to run me off the road, Mama." And she was screaming. The door and out the window was shattered. I'm wearing the glass.
4: Linnell told Lewis that she was leaving him and she left in her car, and Lewis chased her in his truck and tried to run her off the road. Actually collided into a broken window and scraped the side of her car.
0: Now Linnell was gone, and the prime suspect, her oh-so-jealous and yikes-so-controlling boyfriend, Louis Bonheur. And one more thing. Louis wasn't the only person investigators wanted to talk with, because detectives discovered, although Louis's obsessive behavior had made him a suspect, it turned out he was actually onto something.
3: So Louis was clearly acting jealous, controlling, possessive. But he wasn't wrong. There was another guy in Linnell's life.
6: Yes, there was.
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0: Six a.m., the morning after Linnell Barsock's murder. Detectives were speaking with their most helpful witness so far, her friend Lorraine. She'd spent all night at the sheriff's station.
10: Now, she go by Crystal or Linnell?
5: I just call her by her middle name, Crystal.
6: We didn't know much about Lorraine Austin at that point, other than the fact that she was supposed to be a very good friend with the victim. She also knew Louis, the boyfriend.
0: Lorraine told detectives she and Linnell, or Crystal as she called her, met in high school in L.A. Now she lived near Linnell and Louis, and said she saw firsthand how the couple's fighting had escalated in the days leading up to the murder. Lorraine said it was all because of one man.
5: Louis found out about Ike.
0: Linnell and Ike were, literally, a four-month fling.
4: They met on a site called fling.com, and they started dating. And Ike worked in Sacramento as a flight nurse, and he would come down on his days off to Palmdale, and he would visit Linnell whenever Louis wasn't around.
0: Detectives learned that a couple of months before the murder, Louis overheard the two on the phone and became furious. Ike said he could hear Louis screaming on the other end of the line. He's the one who put in a long-distance call to 911.
6: Ike became very concerned about Linnell's safety, so he called the local sheriff's department to have them respond.
4: And they resolved it without an arrest being made.
0: That did not settle it, Lorraine said. She told detectives the couple continued to argue right up until the week Linnell died.
5: Her and Louis got into a fight Monday. He was in her face and he was like something...
10: 3 days ago.
5: Yeah, that if she was cheating, she said she was scratching him.
0: And she told detectives the day before Linnell died, Louis learned about a secret phone she was carrying.
4: There was a cell phone that Ike had given Linnell so that they could communicate secretly.
3: That alone takes you past the friend zone.
4: Yes.
0: Lorraine said a big argument ended with Linnell promising to no longer like Ike.
3: You got a pretty classic love triangle going on here. Am I wrong to think that at some point you would have looked at where Ike was and what he was doing at the time of the murder?
6: Oh, we had to figure out where Ike was.
3: And he had an alibi.
6: Yes, he had a very good alibi.
3: Which was what?
6: He was interviewing for a job at University of California at Davis.
3: So he was there near Sacramento, and you talked to the person he was interviewing with?
6: Correct.
0: That cleared Ike as a suspect. So detectives turned back to Lewis. Ike, they thought, provided him with all the motive in the world.
3: What he believed was happening with Ike was happening. They were both competing for the same woman.
6: Correct.
0: Detectives wanted very much to know where Lewis was and what he was doing on that last day of Linnell's life. Lorraine told detectives Lewis was home when she arrived sometime after 9:30. She was going to weave Linnell's hair. An hour later, Lorraine said Lewis headed over to her boyfriend's house in L.A. to get his truck fixed.
6: On a good day, it's an hour and a half with no traffic.
0: As Lorraine braided Linnell's hair, the subject of that secret cell phone resurfaced. Linnell said she couldn't find it. It turns out, Lewis had taken it with him.
3: Lewis has this phone.
6: Lewis has it. He was told the phone was dead, and he finds out the phone is not dead. Somebody has added minutes to it. So he turns around and goes back to confront Linnell with this newfound information.
3: Because now he's got proof that she's actually still continuing this relationship with this other guy.
6: Correct.
4: He shows up around 11:30. The argument ensues. Why is that phone turned on? You told me, you promised me that it was going to be off.
0: Linnell snatched the phone from Lewis. Then she and Lorraine decided to get out of the house. They drove to a nearby beauty supply store to get some hair products. At 12:05 p.m., the shop's security video caught these last images of Linnell Barsock.
4: She's there for 12 minutes, purchases some products. She comes out at 12:17. Lewis had followed them to the store.
0: Lorraine told detectives the two had it out until Linnell finally handed the cell phone back to Lewis. That seemed to be enough to calm him down. Then they got back to the house, and the fight restarted. After about an hour of them going at it, Lorraine said she'd had enough.
5: I left so they could talk. I told her, I said, look, y'all have some issues, and y'all need to talk, and I don't want to be here.
0: She told them she walked to a nearby park and stayed there for a few hours before returning to the house around 6:30 p.m. and finding Linnell dead.
6: At which point she sees Lewis, who is at the top of the stairs.
0: Lorraine said she ran out to her car in a panic and couldn't find her cell phone to call 911. So she drove straight to the sheriff's station. She also said Lewis wasn't done.
4: Well, en route, she sees that now he's chasing her in his truck.
3: And she says, no question, this is Lewis.
4: Absolutely, no question at all. The 100%, it's Lewis.
0: Lorraine told detectives Lewis stopped following her as she got closer to the station. Now, he was nowhere to be found. So the search for Lewis Bonheur was on.

0: Detectives were looking hard for Louis Bonheur. He turned up at Linnell's mom's home in L.A., sleeping.
1: Louis comes out.
2: Very agreeable, not a problem at all, walks outside. While I'm still talking to him on the phone, he's very cooperative.
0: While a squad car drove Louis to the sheriff's station, Detective Kenny gave Linnell's mom the terrible news that her daughter had been murdered.
1: How'd she take it?
2: She didn't take it very well on the phone. She got very emotional.
0: The questioning of Louis Bonheur began.
3: What's your girlfriend's name?
4: In the bus.
3: What happened to her?
4: You wouldn't know.
3: You don't know?
4: I need the house. Eddie,
3: we'll fix it back up.
0: Louis admitted he returned and that he did follow Linnell and Lorraine to the beauty store. But then he said he met up with Lorraine's boyfriend 90 minutes away in L.A. and spent the afternoon at auto supply stores before driving to Linnell's mother's house, where he slept to avoid a long commute in the morning. Linnell's mom mentioned her son had seen Louis that night on the computer, making bank transactions and looking up flights to Miami.
5: So we thought right away, here's Louis. If he catches a flight to Miami and he catches a subsequent flight from Miami to Haiti or a boat, he's gone. And then him making the banking transactions, we're thinking, okay, he's financing his escape.
0: Now facing detectives in that little interview room, Louis was about to dig a deeper hole for himself.
3: Tell me about your relationship with your girlfriend. You guys happy?
4: Yeah.
3: Your relationship is good?
4: Honest with you, I'm okay with her.
3: Is she okay with you?
4: She's okay with me. She's been telling me she's loving me all the time.
1: And in fact, you know everything already. You already know law enforcement's been called to that house before.
5: Right. He said that there was no issues. He loved Linnell, and Linnell loved him. She wasn't seeing anybody. Everything was perfect, hunky-dory. But I noticed that Louis has a scratch on the side of his face.
6: Okay, got a question for you. You got a scratch on your face. Where did you get that?
4: This one?
6: Yeah, the one right across your cheek. Who scratched you?
4: Oh, that was Linnell across me.
5: And then he says, well, okay, Linnell did scratch me. We did get an argument. But even then, he downplays. He waters it down. He says, it was over. Linnell got jealous because she saw me on Facebook and thought I was communicating with some girl.
0: Remember, detectives heard the scratch was the result of an argument because Louis was the jealous one. Now they asked him about Ike.
3: Who is this guy named Ike? Who is he?
4: Okay. Ike?
3: Ike.
4: Ike, he tell me Ike is his friend.
0: Louis said he was unaware of any romantic involvement between his girlfriend and Ike. So detectives confronted him with a piece of evidence they'd found on their initial walkthrough of the house, something that smelled a lot like a smoking gun. It was a breakup letter addressed to Louis, signed Linnell. A letter that, to Louis, must have been as informative as it was insulting. It read in part, "Dear Louis, I am leaving you for Ike. He makes more money, so you can do whatever you want to do with the house. I am moving out of state with Ike. We're getting married, so just leave me alone. I have been sleeping with him for 4 months now. Good luck in life. Goodbye, Linnell." Short and sweet. And one more thing. Louis said he'd never seen it before.
3: What later? I'm talking about the little letter it was telling you. She's going bye-bye.
4: I don't know about that.
0: Almost half an hour into the interview, they laid it out for him.
3: Your girlfriend was very badly hurt the other day. Are you aware of this?
4: When?
3: Yesterday.
4: How?
3: Someone shot her.
4: Oh my God, you said this? Where she is right now?
3: She's at the coroner's office, sir. She did not survive her wounds.
4: Really?
3: Really.
4: Oh my God, that's we not why you...
3: We understand that this happened.
4: That's not me,
0: Louis did sound genuinely inconsolable. At the same time, evidence against him was stacking up.
4: Find a person for me, please. I'm begging you, find it, you guys.
5: He says, you've got to help me find the murderer. And I'm

0: Lewis didn't even own a gun. Detectives went back to the crime scene. Inside the garage, they found a pair of bloodied black latex gloves and a plastic container with a bloody fingerprint. And inside Linnell's car...
1: There was a pillow in the victim's trunk that had a bullet hole in it, and it had stippling around the actual bullet hole, which is unburned gunpowder.
2: Meaning somebody, like, held the pillow over the gun and used that like a silencer, like in the movies?
1: Exactly.
0: They also found this.
3: There's a very large area rug that's stuffed into the back seat of the car.
0: The rug had a bloody footprint on it. And though the bulk of the evidence was concentrated in the garage, detectives theorized the murder had taken place elsewhere in the home. Remember that void in the family room?
3: We're looking at the rug, and then we're looking at the void going, that looks like that fits over there, and come to find out it fit exactly.
0: They performed a luminol test, searching for blood. What had looked like a spotless floor suddenly lit up, showing a clear trail of blood that started in the family room.
1: You could see where she'd been dragged from that spot across the kitchen floor, across the hallway, across the laundry room, and into the garage.
0: Also in the family room, a single empty shell casing. Investigators sent everything to get tested, certain it would all lead back to Lewis. At least they were certain of that before they saw this grainy security footage that was about to change everything.
2: And that's when kind of a bright light goes on.
3: The lights start to go on that we're heading in the wrong direction.
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0: Louis Bonheur was living in county lockup in L.A., accused of murdering his girlfriend. His best friend, Philippe, was on a business trip when he heard the news.
1: No, this isn't true. Not Louis. It's not possible.
2: Not knowing any of the facts.
1: Yeah, not knowing any of the facts.
2: You immediately did not believe it.
1: No, I couldn't see that guy hurting a fly.
0: He didn't believe it. Others did.
3: I thought he was likely the person who killed her because he had shown that he was jealous and probably didn't want the relationship to end.
0: Detectives were building their case, which meant looking at the alibi Louis had offered. He said that around the time detectives determined Linnell was killed, he was more than an

0: hour away in L.A. buying auto parts.
1: I got a receipt for everything I buy.
2: Oh, for the parts?
1: Yeah, yesterday.
0: So detectives went to the auto parts store to see their security video. And there was Louis Bonheur. At 2:50 p.m., he was at a Kragen auto parts store. Then later at an AutoZone. And then back at Kragen.
3: We saw those videotapes. That's when, that was like an aha moment when I said, well, maybe he's telling the truth.
0: The videos made it clear Louis had not lied about being in L.A. that afternoon. But could he have been in communication with an accomplice? Detectives really wanted to check Louis's phone, a process that requires a warrant and can take some time. And so Louis sat in jail for days, which became weeks. Finally, the cell phone records came through. They showed Linnell called Louis at 2:30 p.m. that day. It was the last time anyone heard from her. By the time her mom called her at 4 p.m., Linnell was no longer answering her phone.
3: There's no way that he was there in Palmdale at the time that Lorraine is telling us that he was at the top of the staircase and chased her down. And there's no way that he could have committed the murder, because as of 2:30, which is the last time we know our victim was alive, he was in L.A.
0: Which meant Louis Bonheur was not their murderer.
4: Time to let him out.
5: We believe he did not do this murder, and we need him out of jail.
0: Detectives Espino and Kenny were there when, more than a month after his arrest, Louis was set free.
5: We were not expecting a very warm welcome from Louis.
4: Because you locked him up for something he didn't do.
5: We had put him in county jail for murdering a woman he loved. Louis came over to us and he had tears coming down his face. And he hugged both myself and my partner, Joe Espino.
3: To be honest with you, I was expecting a lawsuit to come our way. Instead, I got a hug. He shook my hand, he hugged me, and he said, thank you, thank you, thank you. He told us that in his countries from Haiti, if the police arrest you, they throw away the key. There's no way that you get out of it. So he said that he thought that would happen to him here in America.
0: It's safe to say no one was more surprised by his release than Louis himself.
6: And he said, okay, Louis, we're sorry about that. We didn't find nothing from you, and we really apologize, so you're free to go. I'm just looking at everybody. I say, really? He said, yes, you're free to go. I say, okay, thank you.
0: Despite that 911 call to his house and the stories Linnell told loved ones about his bouts of jealousy, Louis said he was not the angry man detectives thought he was.
4: Who did you think was responsible? I mean, if it wasn't you, then who was it?
6: I ask myself the same question when I'm in jail. Who did it? I would like to know who. I ask myself the same question all the time.
4: You couldn't figure it out.
6: I can't. I didn't see no one in the picture.
0: Now detectives went back to square one, starting with their first witness, Linnell's friend, Lorraine.
3: She says she leaves our victim's house at 1:25 in the afternoon, and she goes to a park that's 1.3 miles away.
0: Lorraine said she'd gone to the park because Louis and Linnell were fighting.
3: And this is the middle of June.
4: So it's how hot?
3: I would say it's in the 90s or 100.
0: Lorraine said she returned to Linnell's house around 6:45 p.m. That meant she would have been sitting in that park, in that desert heat, for close to 5 hours.
3: And we asked her, well, what are you doing at the park? And she said that she sat there watching the children play.
4: Wait, she's watching other people's children play in the park all by herself for 5 hours in what's got to be 90-plus degree heat.
3: Correct.
0: Another strange thing detectives noticed. The morning after the murder, Lorraine bumped into Linnell's mom, Bobby, in the hallway of the sheriff's office.
5: Lorraine went over and hugged Bobby Barsock, and then we had Lorraine escorted down the hallway, and Bobby Barsock asked us, who is that woman?
4: And you said, that's your daughter's best friend.
5: That's your daughter's best friend. They've known each other since high school. And she said, I've never seen her.
0: There was more. The night a bloody Lorraine rushed into the sheriff's office, deputies found two bullets in her purse. So Detective Espino checked the state registry to see if Lorraine owned a gun, and he found nothing. Now, with Lewis cleared, they brought Lorraine in again and began to question the story she'd told.
2: But did you kill your friend?
7: I did not kill my friend. I have no reason to kill my friend. I love my friend.
0: About a week after that interview, Detective Espino once again ran Lorraine's name through the same state database. Maybe it had just been updated. Because this time, he got a hint. Lorraine owned the same caliber of gun that had killed Linnell.
3: A 9mm bullet killed our victim, and it turns out that Lorraine had purchased a 9mm Smith & Wesson semi-automatic pistol on February the 18th of 2010. That was 4 months before the murder.
0: There was one piece detectives were still missing. Any possible motive. Why would she do it? 4 months after the murder, they found an answer. It came from Lorraine's cell phone records.
3: She was lying to us. Lorraine and Linnell had not known each other for 10 years.
4: How long have they known each other?
3: Just for a few weeks.
0: What exactly happened over just a few weeks that somehow wrote the ending to Linnell Barsock's life?
8: Tune in's how-to. A brief look at all the special functions and things you might not know we have.
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0: In the months after Lynell Barsock's murder, police began zeroing in on her friend, Lorraine Austin. Once detectives obtained her cell phone records, Lorraine's story began to unravel.
1: Lorraine and Lynell had not known each other for 10 years.
2: How long have they known each other?
1: Just for a few weeks.
2: How did they meet?
1: They met through Craigslist. Lorraine had put an ad in the personal sections, Women Seeking Women, and Lynell answered that ad, and they developed a friendship which turned into a romantic relationship.
2: They were involved?
1: Sexually, yes.
2: Lewis had no idea?
1: No, he did not.
0: Then, just a few weeks after their relationship began, Lynell ended it. That was just 5 days before her murder. In a text, Lynell said she wanted to stay friends. "I'm getting quite serious with my boyfriend, and I don't want anything sexual with you anymore. I enjoy your friendship, and will like to keep it that way." Lorraine seemed to agree. "I understand. I'm just seeking friendship as well. I think you're a cool person to hang out with." Detectives came to believe that breakup set Lorraine Austin on a murderous course, and she killed the woman who'd broken up with her. She, and not Lewis, was the killer they'd been looking for. Armed with an arrest warrant, investigators got to work tracking down Lorraine. Surveillance teams worked around the clock and came up empty. Lorraine was on the run, and for months, detectives searched for her. After nearly a year, someone called in a tip to America's Most Wanted. Lorraine had been spotted in Belize. She was arrested and brought back to the U.S. in handcuffs. August 2015, more than 5 years after Lynell's death, Lorraine stood trial for her murder. Prosecutor Jason Carino painted a very different picture of the woman who'd at first seemed so helpful to police.
3: The way we went about it was to show Lorraine Austin's true character, which was someone who was extraordinarily infatuated with Lynell Barsock.
0: So much so, he said, Lorraine started impersonating Lynell when she was dating other women.
3: And that was shown by the two different women that Lorraine dated. One saying that she had assumed the name of Crystal, which is Lynell Barsock's middle name.
0: Posing as Crystal, she met a woman named Tina.
1: So she took on our victim's name. And then she also told Tina that she had just purchased a blue BMW, which is the car that our victims own. So she kind of took over our victim's persona.
0: And who wouldn't want to be Lynell? Beautiful, professional, ambitious, successful. Lorraine, on the other hand, hadn't held a steady job in 2 years. She was in debt and still lived at home with her mother.
3: She absolutely saw Lynell Barsock as someone who could take her out of that and give her a better life, and was infatuated with that and really, really wanted that. And when it was taken away from her very quickly, in an instant, she ultimately lashed out and decided to kill Lynell as punishment for it.
0: This is what he says really happened on the afternoon of Lynell Barsock's murder. Lewis did leave Palmdale around 12:30 p.m. and Lorraine never went to that park. Instead, she stayed behind doing Lynell's hair. Lynell called Lewis at 2:30 p.m. and they spoke. Detectives believe it was shortly after that call that Lorraine grabbed that pillow, held it to the back of Lynell's head, and executed her as she sat getting her hair done. Then, Lorraine dragged her body into the garage.
2: Did she intend to frame Lewis for it?
4: No. I really believe that plan A was stuff the body in the trunk, drive out into the desert, dump the victim.
1: That plan changed with that phone call at 4:44.
0: According to detectives, that's when Lorraine's boyfriend called to say Lewis was on his way home.
1: Lorraine had not finished cleaning up everything, so now plan B went into effect.
0: Suddenly, in a panic, they said, Lorraine decided to pin it all on Lewis.
4: So I'm going to frame Lewis.
2: Wow.
4: And I'm going to drive to the sheriff's station and tell them I saw who did it. I saw the guy in the house.
2: And she didn't realize that Lewis wasn't coming back to the house.
1: Exactly. That's what foiled her plan.
0: Remember that breakup letter that helped convince detectives Lewis had done it? At the trial, a handwriting expert testified it was in Lorraine's handwriting. Lorraine, they said, planted that letter at the house before rushing to the sheriff's office. What's more, prosecutors said, all the forensic evidence pointed to Lorraine. It was her DNA on the black gloves at the crime scene, her bloody fingerprint on that plastic container, her footprint on that folded-up rug, and those bullets in her purse.
1: The two live rounds had the exact identical extraction marks as the expended casing at the crime scene.
0: Which meant all three bullets had been inside the murder weapon at the same time. When it came time for the defense, Lorraine's attorneys argued detectives had it right the first time, and Lewis was the murderer. Jurors weren't buying. They found Lorraine guilty of murder in the first. She's serving two terms of 25 years to life.
2: Lorraine tried to frame you for murder.
5: That's what I heard.
2: Why would Lorraine do that?
5: Still now, I don't know. I don't know why.
2: You're married now and you have a son.
5: Yes.
2: Pretty good for a guy who was looking at life in prison.
5: Yes, that's a blessing. I got a lot of good people around me, and I can see my wife, my son, and a lot of siblings, my friends. And it's a blessing from God. It's a blessing from God.
0: Marcel still holds on to Linnell's memory.
6: I'm really honored to talk about my friend. I miss her, but she's alive with my daughter.
0: His firstborn child is a girl named after his friend Linnell.
2: What are you going to tell your daughter about Linnell?
6: That I named her after an amazing woman, a woman who believed in helping people. A woman who was hardworking, and a woman who believed in human beings being better versions of themselves. And I hope my daughter can be that person as well.
7: That's all for now. I'm Lester Holt. Thanks for joining us.
8: He told me he loved me. I told him I loved him. He said he'd be right back.
9: I could hear a commotion of some sort. And then I remember hearing gunshots.
8: To see him lying there, it was bad.
7: It's the website where lovers go to meet and cheat.
10: This was someone looking to have an affair.
7: But this affair was about so much more than deceit.
11: You couldn't write this as a movie. You couldn't write this as a book.
7: This affair became a game. A wife and her lover spying on her husband and his lover.
9: You just think, well, what else have they done?
7: And then this spy game turned deadly. One of the four lovers was gunned down.
10: This obviously was not something that was random.
7: Waiting at the scene, a man with a strange story. And waiting for detectives, a strange video.
12: How creepy was that video?
10: It was very creepy.
7: An affair to remember.
9: He was the one.
7: An affair to forget.
13: I shouldn't have done it.
7: And one more secret still to be revealed.
11: She said, I need you to sit down. I have something to tell you. The hairs on the back of my neck stood up.
7: I'm Lester Holt, and this is Dateline. Here's Andrea Canning with Tangled Web.
14: Sarasota, Florida. The perfect backdrop for romance. Beautiful beaches for long walks, gorgeous sunsets, and the slow rhythm of a gentle gulf tide. Stories of love abound in this city by the sea, but not all have ended happily ever after. Like the one that unfolded here back in the summer of 2012, when secrets, lies, and infidelity led to murder.
15: 911, location of the emergency.
16: A man has been shot.
12: It's really a twisted love story.
17: It's so twisted. It's tangled. It's a knot.
13: I'm not sure that it will ever come undone, but I do know that there is more to the story than has been told.
14: It all began back in 1998, when a 26-year-old local firefighter by the name of Sam Dreher met the love of his life, Danielle Laborvo.
11: They were just the ideal young couple. They held hands, they looked at each other dreamily over dinner. He seemed crazy about her.
14: Sam's older sister, Cindy Lutz, was thrilled when she found out Sam had a serious new girlfriend.
12: What was your first impression?
11: She was really sweet. She seemed crazy about him. She liked the outdoors. She liked to travel. So they just had a lot in common.
14: So it came as no surprise when Sam announced he was ready to pop the question. As for how he proposed, the firefighter didn't disappoint.
11: He had hired a sand sculpture to build a rather large sand sculpture of a treasure chest. And then he had placed the engagement ring in the box.
12: So there was some real pirate booty
11: right,
12: in there.
11: Right, right. He pulled the ring out, got down on one knee and proposed to her.
12: Sam's a romantic.
11: He is, isn't he?
14: The lucky in love newlyweds would become equally successful at work. Sam quickly climbed the fire department ladder, rising to the rank of lieutenant at the young age of 33.
11: He loved the fire services, absolutely loved it, loved being a paramedic.
14: Danielle was just as ambitious, finding her stride in the administrative office of a local hospital.
11: She became the regional marketing director for the whole hospital corporation.
14: Sam and Danielle didn't have children, but they had the next best thing, Sam's great niece, Aubrey Cake.
13: You're like the daughter we never had. And they always told me that.
14: Aubrey, who attended college nearby, often spent weekends with the Dreers.
13: Sam was the best ever. He really took me in as family right away. He was just like a regular a dad. He really just cared. Focus on school. Don't let those boys ruin your life. You know, they're no good. Don't let those boys get around you. And he's like, and you're never allowed to date a fireman.
12: What's wrong with firemen?
13: Oh, he just worked with them. He knew how they were. So,
12: did Danielle also take you in like you were one of her own?
13: Yes. Yes, she was as welcoming as he was.
14: Aubrey listened to their tales of romantic trips to exotic lands.
13: They traveled the world together. They had so many good times and so many great experiences.
12: I would imagine they were almost like role models to you.
13: Yeah, they were. They were.
11: The perfect life, perfect wife. Everything just seemed great, you know, for both of them.
14: But all that changed in August of 2012. It was a hot Saturday afternoon in Sarasota when registered nurse Trish Murphy heard a disturbance coming from the stairwell just outside her apartment.
16: It sounded like somebody was being chased, and then I heard somebody yell, "Oh God, no."
14: The unmistakable sound of gunshots followed, four of them in quick succession. Trish immediately called 911.
17: 911, what's the location of your emergency?
18: I just heard gunshots and somebody screaming outside and somebody running outside.
16: I think my heart was probably going a gazillion miles a minute, you know.
14: Trish slowly peered out of her apartment door and saw a man lying in the stairwell bleeding. She knew he wasn't a resident of the apartment complex.
16: I had no idea who he was. My concern was to get him over on his side because he was face down in a really big pool of blood.
14: Trish wasn't the only one at the scene. Her upstairs neighbor, Diane McKnight, also tried to aid the victim.
19: There was just blood everywhere. And I just didn't know what to do. I ran back into my apartment and got towels.
14: As the minutes ticked by, Trish began to worry the shooter might still be in the area.
16: Then all of a sudden you start to think, well, wow, I wonder where the person is that did this. And for all I knew, the person upstairs shot him.
14: But those questions would have to wait. Soon, paramedics arrived on the scene. They learned the victim was one of their own. It was firefighter Sam Dreher. The paramedics immediately airlifted Sam to the nearest trauma center as word of the shooting spread.
11: And it's Danielle. She is screaming into the phone, "You have to come. He's been shot. He's been shot." And I said, "Who's been shot?" And she screams out, "Sam."
14: Cindy jumped in her car to be at her brother's side. 1,000 questions swirled through her mind. Why Sam? Who shot him? And why was he at that apartment complex?
7: A firefighter gunned down. But this seemed like more than just a random shooting. When we return...
10: There's some infidelity going on, and there's a reason, a cause for concern.
7: When Dateline continues.
14: As Cindy Lutz raced to the hospital, all she knew was that her brother Sam had been shot.
11: It was a nightmare. It seemed like we were traveling 1,000 miles. We just could not get there fast enough.
14: When Cindy finally made it to the ICU, Sam's wife Danielle was already there, waiting in the hallway.
11: She started crying. And I said, "Is he alive? Just tell me he's alive." She said, "He's alive."
14: But the prognosis wasn't good.
11: And the doctor said he was shot 4 times. And I'm thinking, wrong place, wrong time. I didn't know what happened.
14: The responsibility of finding out what happened fell to detectives Chad McDonald and Yarik Shalbarak, who began gathering pieces of the puzzle as soon as they arrived on scene.
12: This case was personal to you.
5: In our area, law enforcement and firefighters are very close. In this case, it wasn't just another victim. This victim was part of this larger brotherhood, and it kind of hit home.
14: First, they interviewed the two neighbors who found Sam lying in the stairwell.
5: Whenever we work a crime, that's usually where you're going to start with is your 911 caller.
14: Trish Murphy told the detectives this normally quiet, upscale, gated community had never experienced anything like this before.
16: It was a nice, quiet place to be.
14: But she did remember seeing something that troubled her one evening just a month before the shooting. A man standing in the woods across the lake, staring at the building.
16: I thought to myself that that was an odd thing. Who would just be standing there?
14: Detectives then turned to Trish's traumatized neighbor, Diane McKnight. They learned Diane was holding on to a secret.
12: It turns out that the witness, Diane McKnight, was a lot more than just a witness. She was very important to this case.
10: Yes, she was.
14: Diane revealed that she knew Sam intimately.
10: She admitted that they were boyfriend and girlfriend. She had stated that they had only been dating for a few months and stated that they were in love.
12: So Sam was having an affair?
10: Yes.
14: Which is why Sam was at the apartment complex that day.
10: There's some infidelity going on, and there's a reason, a cause for concern.
12: Did you ever think that you'd be the kind of person to have an affair?
19: No.
14: Diane told the detectives her affair with Sam started, as affairs so often do, with an innocent encounter at a bar.
19: He asked me, you know, like if I was married and had kids, and I told him that I was and that no kids. I'm like, what about you? He said, yes, married.
14: In fact, Sam had been married for 13 years. But according to Diane, it took just a month for Sam to fall in love with her. And, she said, the feelings were mutual.
12: What was it about him that made you fall so hard?
19: He was just the most thoughtful person. He was just comforting, and I just couldn't wait to always just be around him.
12: Did you still feel a little guilty?
19: Oh, yes.
14: But Diane said there were already issues in her marriage.
19: I just thought, if I'm doing this, my marriage is definitely already over.
14: A few months after the affair began, she decided it was time to tell her husband she wanted a divorce.
19: I remember just saying, we need to talk. Nobody ever wants to hear that. And he looked at me, he said, are you having an affair?
12: Wow.
19: And I said, no.
12: Why didn't you just be honest at that point?
19: I didn't want to hurt him.
12: What came next?
19: We both got very emotional. And he agreed to it.
14: Then came the shooting. Diane tried to think of anyone who could have been responsible. That's when she remembered a strange visit a month before the shooting from a man claiming to be a plumber. He said he was looking for a water leak in the building.
10: He needed to check our pipes or something along that line.
19: I said, okay. Thinking, what am I doing letting this strange person in my home? I just had this feeling of this just isn't right.
14: 5 minutes later, the plumber was done and on his way.
12: Did you ever check with your super?
19: Yes.
20: I called the office and told them the incident, and they said there should not have been anybody at my door.
21: Oof, that must have been just a weird feeling.
20: It was very unnerving.
14: The following day, the same man appeared again, right below her apartment balcony.
20: He was standing down there on the ground by a tree and looking directly up, right at me.
21: That's creepy.
20: Yes.
21: Now are you thinking I'm being stalked?
20: Yeah.
14: Diane then saw him a third time, this time immediately after Sam had been shot.
20: That same man.
21: That just gave me chills.
20: Came running up the stairs towards me. I just looked at him and I said, "What are you doing here?"
22: She recognized him, and you can hear her on a 911 call.
23: "I didn't see who. I don't know. What are you doing here?"
20: I remember him just kind of making this motion like, "Whoa." Then he ran off.
21: Did you start to think in those split seconds that this mystery man was really after Sam?
20: Yeah, I mean, it was definitely a suspicion.
21: It must have been such a puzzle.
20: Yes.
14: Puzzling, too, for detectives.
22: We needed to know what this connection was.
7: Coming up, more secrets waiting to be revealed.
11: She said, "I need you to sit down. I have something to tell you." And the hairs on the back of my neck stood up.
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2: While Sam Dreher clung to life in the ICU, Diane McKnight remained at the crime scene, wondering who could have been responsible for his shooting.
3: How scared are you knowing that there's a shooter on the loose?
4: I was terrified.
2: Diane told detectives about the strange man she had seen multiple times around her apartment complex, the same man who appeared moments after Sam was shot.
4: They said, could you describe him? So I described him.
2: Little did Diane know, a man fitting that very same description had just been arrested. He had approached sheriff's deputies moments after they arrived on scene and confessed to the shooting.
5: The deputy that had him in the back of the patrol car already told us that he made statements that he was the shooter.
3: Did you feel like this could be an easy one, case closed, or did you think there's got to be more to this story?
5: There's never an easy one. There's always more to the story.
2: The man identified himself as Michael Miner. Detectives McDonald and Shalbarak immediately brought him down to the sheriff's office for questioning.
6: He's very distraught, but he's willing to talk to us, and we were very much ready to listen to him.
2: Michael outlined for detectives the details of the shooting. He started by insisting it was all an accident.
7: I never intended to pull that trigger.
2: But detectives weren't so sure. After all, Michael shot Sam not once, but 4 times. One of the shots was to the back of Sam's head.
3: So Sam is laying here, and Michael is right on top of him, basically, giving him the final shot?
8: He would have had to have been. That's what the evidence indicates.
6: One shot might have been an accident, not the 3 or 4 shots that he actually fired. That was no accident at all.
2: But detectives wanted to know, if this wasn't an accident, why then did Michael shoot Sam?
6: You got all these pieces to the puzzle, and you tried to fit them all together.
2: That's when Michael revealed something that would turn the case on its head. He told detectives about an affair, but it wasn't the affair between Sam and Diane. It was an affair he was having with the victim's wife, Danielle Dreher.
9: They had been having an affair for 4 years.
2: It was a mind-spinning moment. Detectives had just discovered the victim, Sam, had been cheating on his wife, Danielle. Now they were learning Danielle had also been cheating on Sam.
6: Everybody here is involved with somebody else. It was interesting, to say the least.
2: And challenging for detectives, who now had to contend with a second affair. Michael Miner, the plumber, 13 years younger than Danielle, told them the two had met on Ashley Madison, a website for husbands and wives looking to cheat. The website's slogan, "Life is short, have an affair."
9: This was someone looking to have an affair.
3: They both were.
9: Yeah.
2: But Michael insisted this was no casual fling. After all, the affair had lasted 4 years. What's more, he told detectives he had fallen in love with Danielle.
7: It was like I really found my soulmate, man. It was so wonderful. I really had every intention of marrying this girl.
9: He was smitten. I mean, he was totally obsessed with her and in love with her.
2: He went on to say that on the day of the shooting, he decided it was finally time to talk to Sam, man to man. He wanted to come clean about his love for Danielle.
9: He wants to confront Sam and basically tell him that he's the other man.
7: I concocted this scheme to go up there and tell him, you know, yeah, I'm seeing your wife.
2: That day, Michael said he tracked Sam down and found him in the parking lot of Diane's apartment complex. He also said he brought a gun because he had no idea how Sam would react.
7: He's bigger than me, so I brought my firearm, you know. I intended to just go up there and just scare him.
2: But according to Michael, his mano a mano with Sam didn't go as planned. When Sam saw Michael was armed, he fled.
7: Like, don't run, you know, and I'm trying to, like, freaking force him to talk to me.
2: Michael ran after Sam up these stairs. He said at some point, while the two were in the stairwell, Sam turned.
9: Michael claims that he was in fear and closed his eyes and just fired his gun.
7: Then he, you know, comes toward me, and I just, you know, I closed my eyes and I just pulled the freaking trigger, and I'm so sorry.
3: With all the things he's telling you, he's in a relationship with Danielle. Do you start to think, we need to talk to Danielle Dreher?
6: Yes. So the next step was, let's find out, let's hear Danielle's story.
2: So Detective Shalbarak left Michael and headed to the hospital where Danielle had been waiting for updates on Sam's condition. All Danielle had been told was that Sam had been shot. No one told her by whom.
6: When I got over there, she was crying. She was very upset.
2: Detectives recorded the interview.
1: We're trying to piece together what all happened.
10: Okay, calm here.
2: At first, Detective Shalbarak didn't reveal that he knew about Danielle's lover, Michael Miner, or that it was Michael who shot Sam. Instead, he started by asking Danielle about her marriage to Sam. Danielle candidly described it as troubled.
10: We have been not getting along for many months.
2: Danielle also explained that she knew Sam was having an affair, despite Sam's best efforts to conceal it.
6: Did you know where he went today?
10: Today? I'm sure he went to his girlfriend's, yeah. But he always goes to her house. I'm not surprised by that.
2: Danielle then admitted that she too was unfaithful.
6: She was pretty straightforward, told me about the affair.
10: It's wrong. I shouldn't have done it. Nobody should cheat.
2: Little by little, the detectives led Danielle to believe they were focusing their investigation on her lover, Michael.
11: So it would kind of shock you if Michael went and confronted him?
10: Yeah.
11: That's what happened?
10: Really?
11: And we have Michael.
10: Do you?
2: It wasn't the reaction the detective was expecting. He found Danielle's tone to be strangely flat and unemotional.
6: That was troubling to me. That was disturbing to me.
10: I cannot believe he did this.
2: Danielle went on to say she had no idea Michael planned to talk to Sam that day.
6: So Michael never said anything about going over there?
10: No, didn't.
2: But detectives were skeptical. They wondered if Danielle knew more about Michael's intentions than she was letting on.
6: At this point, I don't know if to believe her or not.
3: You're not done with Danielle Dreher.
6: Oh, we're not done with her.
2: For the time being, Shalbarak left Danielle at the hospital to be with Sam's family. It was up to Danielle to reveal the identity of the shooter and explain the sordid details of how she was connected to him.
12: She said, I need you to sit down. I have something to tell you. And the hairs on the back of my neck stood up.
2: First, Cindy learned Sam and Danielle were getting a divorce. Then, that both Danielle and Sam were having affairs. Most shocking of all, it was Danielle's lover who shot Sam.
12: Did I just hear what I just heard?
2: Four adults ensnared by lies and deceit, one clinging to life. But this tangled story was about to get a whole lot more twisted.
13: Coming up.
6: Danielle was just totally obsessed with what Sam was doing, which went beyond anything that I've seen before in investigations.
13: When Dateline continues.
2: Twenty-four hours after Sam Dreher had been shot, his condition began to deteriorate rapidly. Sam's sister Cindy was there when the family decided to take him off life support.
12: Oh, I hated it. I thought of him like he was one of my children. I loved him that much.
3: Were you able to be with Sam? Were you able to hold his hand and say goodbye?
12: I did.
3: What did you say to him?
12: I made him a promise that the people responsible for his murder would pay for it.
2: The news of Sam's passing hit Diane McKnight hard.
14: In my mind, I'm still thinking maybe there's still some hope that he can survive this. But when I heard that, I knew that I was never going to see him again.
2: Sam's great-niece, Aubrey Cake, didn't make it to the hospital in time, but she made sure to be at Sam's funeral.
14: The bagpipes, I still remember to this day.
3: Did it make you really proud in that moment?
14: Yeah. I'm still proud of him.
2: Full fire department honors were bestowed upon the admired young lieutenant.
12: It was like the whole community came out to pay their respects. It was very humbling. Very, very humbling.
2: But along with the tears, there was tension. By now, Sam's family and friends had learned Danielle's lover had shot Sam.
12: No one could believe it, that she even had a boyfriend or that it was her boyfriend that killed him.
14: People didn't even want her at the funeral.
15: But the drama didn't end there. Sitting not far from Danielle was the other woman.
3: Was that awkward, with Danielle being at the funeral? The wife and the mistress?
4: Yes,
3: it was. But I felt it was more important for me to be there than worry about how awkward I felt.
2: To her surprise, Sam's family embraced Diane.
4: They all received me well. In fact, they invited me to come up and sit with them.
12: She's truly a lovely person. And I think she made him happy. And he deserved to be happy.
3: You've come down pretty hard on Danielle for her affair. Sam was also having an affair.
12: Yes.
3: Do you condemn him for that behavior as well?
12: No. I don't think he intended to meet someone. I don't think he intended to have an affair. He met Diane. He had known her 3 months. That's a far cry, you know, world apart from Danielle seeking a man on Ashley Madison and having a long-term affair with him for 4 years.
2: In the weeks following the funeral, Detectives McDonald and Shalbarak continued their investigation. They had their shooter, but they also had lingering questions about whether Danielle may have somehow been involved.
9: Obviously, one of the first things that comes to mind, the wife has a hand in this. She's linked. She's got to have something to do with it.
2: And as McDonald and Shalbarak sifted through the evidence, they became more confident they were on the right track. What they discovered stunned even these two seasoned investigators. For over a month, Danielle had been spying on both Sam and Diane.
6: Danielle was just totally obsessed with what Sam was doing, which went beyond anything that I've seen before in investigations.
2: What's more, it appeared to them that Danielle had persuaded Michael to help her.
9: They had basically stalked them.
6: They actually put a tracker on their vehicles.
3: This is spy equipment.
6: Correct.
2: Sheriff's deputies discovered it in the wheel well of Sam's pickup. Police also found evidence that both Danielle and Michael were taking surveillance photos of Sam and Diane. This is a photo taken of them on Sam's boat. In this one, they're on Diane's balcony.
8: Michael would have been somewhere across the lake there, and that's where he would have been hiding in the bushes.
3: It seems like a perfect spot, actually, if you wanted to spy on someone.
8: Absolutely.
2: But detectives said the couple only got bolder from there. They discovered evidence Michael had brazenly broken into Diane's apartment and videotaped the inside.
16: Inside the belly of the beast.
9: He's narrating. I believe his first words were, "I'm in the belly of the beast." And his first thing where he pans over was of the alarm pad where it wasn't armed.
16: That could have been bad, huh?
2: As Michael documented every aspect of Diane's personal life, poking around her drawers, her refrigerator, even inside her bathroom, police said Danielle played lookout. In this text message to Michael, Danielle wrote, "Get out of there if you aren't already. Getting bad feeling."
9: And he's doing it at the request, basically, of Danielle.
2: But what detectives found most alarming were the text messages Michael and Danielle sent each other.
3: Michael Miner writes, "I want to blow his head off and then put two on her just for good measure."
2: He goes on to say, "Bang, bang, done. I won't, though, because it's wrong." Danielle later responded, "You would not and could not because that would be illegal."
6: That was definitely disturbing.
2: In another text, Danielle referred to her handgun, which she called Daisy. She wrote, "I am so close to introducing them both to Daisy." Michael responded, "Haha, we can do it together as a date, smiley face." In yet another, she wrote, "I hate them with every inch of me. Revenge will be mine, and it will be very, very sweet."
6: It was very obvious that Danielle had some kind of hatred towards Sam, that there was, that she wanted to hurt him.
2: And based on those text messages, it seemed clear to detectives that she had persuaded Michael to feel the same way.
9: I absolutely think she poisoned Michael's mind as far as what Sam was.
6: Everything he knew about Sam was that he was a violent person. He was described to him as a drunk, as a cheater, as a liar. That knowledge came from one person, one person alone. It was Danielle.
3: Did you have any evidence as you kept investigating that Sam was abusive or violent toward Danielle?
6: There was no evidence of that whatsoever. Danielle definitely had control over Michael Miner. She did manipulate him. Did she manipulate him to the point of killing Sam? I don't know.
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6: We're going back to find out, what is your intent? What is your involvement in this?
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6: There was a substantial amount of money that she was going to gain if Sam turned up dead.
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12: You couldn't write this as a movie. You couldn't write this as a book. It wouldn't be believable. Who does this?
15: Tracking devices, surveillance photos, sneaking into an apartment sounded more like a couple of private eyes than a plumber and a marketing director. Diane recalled a time she and Sam were eating at this restaurant when out of nowhere, Danielle appeared.
4: All of a sudden, this woman comes up from behind Sam and she said, "I'm Danielle, the soon-to-be ex. You must be the next."
3: Whoa. Awkward.
4: Yeah. I just wanted to get out of there.
15: Danielle then left them without incident.
3: Did you think you were being followed?
4: No, I thought it was just a big coincidence and out of all the places. Like, now I know why she was there.
3: This is like marital espionage.
12: Exactly. It's exactly like that. They were playing spy games.
15: Now, it was up to McDonald and Shalbarak to find out if all those spy games somehow developed into a conspiracy to commit murder.
6: I became very suspicious that she had part in this homicide.
15: Detectives sat down with Danielle and recorded interviews with her on three separate occasions. From the very first interview, Danielle willingly acknowledged that she and Michael had been tracking Sam and Diane.
11: Where did you put the tracking device on the vehicle?
10: I put it up under the driver's side rear wheel.
6: Okay.
10: And I've been tracking him for about a month and a half.
15: Danielle also admitted to helping Michael take those surveillance photos.
6: Who took the pictures?
10: Michael did.
6: Okay. Whose camera?
10: Mine.
15: But Danielle denied that all this elaborate spying escalated into a murder plot. Instead, she said it was simply preparation for her pending divorce.
10: And I told the attorney about it, and the attorney said, "Whoa, you're good," because he said that's good evidence.
9: She wanted to be able to just have leverage and be able to embarrass him.
15: Danielle told the detectives another reason was plain old curiosity.
0: I had to see for myself that it was a girl. It broke my heart.
11: How did you?
0: I don't know why, because I was cheating on my
21: husband. Well, and that's the big question, right? You were doing it for 4 years, and why did it break your heart?
0: I think I still love my husband. I still have feelings for him.
15: What's more, Danielle said she and Michael had stopped their spying weeks before the shooting. Detectives also asked about those text messages, which they found so troubling. Danielle said they were all in fun. They first questioned Danielle about the text Michael sent her.
5: I want to blow his head off and then put two in her, just for good measure. Do you remember him saying that?
0: I don't. But he said it before. He would say things like, I'll kill him.
21: Did you ever think he was serious?
0: No.
15: They then asked Danielle about the messages she sent back to him.
5: I'm so close to introducing them both to Daisy.
0: I remember saying that. I didn't have Daisy with me, though.
5: Okay.
0: At the time.
5: What?
0: Nor would I do anything with a gun. I mean, I think I was trying to impress Michael in a weird way.
22: Do you think that they're joking with each other, or do you think it's real?
5: I asked Danielle that very question. Why are you saying this? And she just said, oh, we just, you know, I'm just trying to sound tough. So she denied this to be for real.
15: But that's not the way Sam's sister saw it. When detectives showed those texts to Cindy, she was dumbstruck.
12: I could not believe what I was reading. This is someone who's been in my family for almost 13 years. Even talking about it with you now, I have chills.
15: Those texts, she said, proved just how much Danielle hated Sam and wanted him out of the way. And she's convinced Danielle manipulated Michael to feel the same way.
22: Do you think that Danielle had anything to do with your brother's death? Was she somehow directly associated?
12: I think she is. I hold Danielle Dreher as much, if not more, responsible than the man that actually shot him.
15: Cindy told detectives she believed hatred wasn't Danielle's only motive, but she was also driven by that age-old incentive.
12: I believe it was the money. To divorce him and split half of it is one thing, but to get all of it, I think it was money. I think it was always money.
15: Just over $1 million, in fact.
5: There was a substantial amount of money that she was going to gain if Sam turned up dead. And that's exactly what happened.
15: We asked Danielle Dreher to sit down with us for an interview. Both she and her attorney declined. But during Danielle's interview with the detectives, she emphatically denied having anything to do with Sam's murder.
0: I would never kill my husband. I would never kill another human being.
15: And the man who pulled the trigger supported Danielle's claim of innocence in no uncertain terms.
7: I've acted on my own. I did. This is all on my own. And, you know, I just...
23: So, you're indicating then that Danielle's only involvement was in order to help you basically get dirt on her husband to help with the divorce. Nothing to do with harming him.
15: But Michael's response didn't sway Cindy Lutz.
12: I didn't believe him. I think he was protecting her. I think he would have done anything for her.
15: Cindy believed that included lying about Danielle being involved in Sam's murder. And Cindy wasn't alone.
24: Do I believe

0: Michael to kill Sam.
1: She's a very manipulative person, and she was able to manipulate Michael Miner. And there's a dead man because of that.
0: The question now before the prosecutor, could she prove it in court?
2: Coming up, will one lover betray another?
3: We were hoping that he would contact us and said, hey, I want to tell you the truth.
2: And the lover left behind ponders what might have been.
4: Was he the one?
5: He was the one, without a doubt. He still is the one.
2: When Dateline...
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1: Of all the homicides Karen Fravelag has prosecuted, she found the case of Sam Dreer's murder especially frustrating.
2: It's hard to remain unemotional in a murder, in the murder of an innocent person who did nothing except fall in love with another woman.
1: Michael Miner may have shot Sam, but prosecutor Fravelag believed Danielle manipulated him to do it and that her motive was more than just money.
2: I think there was a financial motive, certainly. Probably the most overarching motive was just jealousy. Despite the fact that she was conducting an affair of her own, I think that she was just completely enraged that Sam started stepping out on her as well.
1: But in order to prove that in court, Fravelag felt she would need something she didn't yet have, a statement from Michael saying Danielle acted as his accomplice. So she waited, thinking time would compel him to come forward and admit Danielle was involved. He never did. Michael maintained Danielle played no role in Sam's murder.
3: Was this possibly a twisted act of chivalry?
2: I think that certainly one of his motivations, if not his sole motivation, was trying to protect the woman that he loved.
3: Did you say to him, "Why are you protecting her?"
2: Yes. And he said, "I'm not." He said, "I'm not protecting her."
4: We were hoping that he would contact us through his lawyers and said, "Hey, I want to tell you the truth. I want to tell you what part she had in it." That never happened.
1: 2.5 years after shooting Sam, Michael Miner agreed to plead no contest to second-degree murder.
5: And it will live with me forever, and it will haunt me forever.
1: In exchange for his plea, Michael received a sentence of 30 years.
2: I would not give him anything less than that. I mean, he pulled the trigger. He didn't pull it once. He pulled it 4 times.
6: I was glad that he was going to jail.
7: Michael Miner didn't just kill our brother. He has mortally wounded our entire family.
1: Michael Miner never wavered in his statement that he acted alone. In the end, prosecutor Fravelag felt she didn't have enough evidence to charge Danielle as Michael's accomplice.
2: I cannot just charge someone based upon my speculations, the family's beliefs, and even the ugliness of these

0: text messages is not enough unless I can show that there was a conspiracy. Michael Miner never gave me that information.
1: What is your gut telling you, that Danielle was indirectly involved, directly involved, or...
2: She wasn't involved.
1: Had no part in this whatsoever.
2: She wasn't involved in the homicide.
3: News of the decision not to prosecute Danielle for Sam's murder made Sam's sister Cindy furious.
4: Do I think it's a tough case? Yes, absolutely. But you know what? Their job is not to prosecute cases that are easy. Their job is to prosecute criminals.
3: But just when everyone thought Danielle was free and clear, Prosecutor Fravelig said, not so fast. Remember Michael Miner's videotape break-in of Diane McKnight's apartment? The prosecutor believed Danielle not only helped plan the break-in, but she also instructed Michael to steal some of Diane's possessions. Danielle was charged with burglary and theft. At trial, the defense argued Danielle never asked Michael to steal anything. The jury didn't agree. She was found guilty as charged and sentenced to 3 years in prison.
0: This was a very satisfying verdict, to see the woman be punished for her actions.
1: Is the murder of Sam Dreer an open case or a closed case?
0: No, it's a closed case.
3: But not for Cindy, who continues to mourn the loss of her brother. She keeps his uniform close by for comfort, and with it, a lifetime of memories.
4: He was loving, he was caring, he was the peacemaker. He was always doing for others, and he was just sweet.
3: Cindy once felt the same way about her sister-in-law, Danielle. Now, there's bad blood between the two. Cindy fought Danielle in court over benefits from Sam's life insurance. They ultimately reached a confidential settlement. Cindy also keeps a watchful eye on Danielle. According to Cindy, Danielle was dating another man before she went to prison.
4: She was living with a firefighter, as a matter of fact, one of my brother's supposed fire brothers.
1: What's your advice to this guy, this firefighter?
4: Watch your back. You know, the last two guys involved with Danielle, one's dead, one's in prison.
3: As for Diane, she's now left to reflect on a life with Sam that could have been.
1: Did you two talk about marriage?
5: Yes.
1: And was that in the cards?
5: Oh, absolutely.
1: Did you ever feel like I'm being punished for having this affair?
5: Oh, yes. I might have said those exact words to myself.
1: It all started in a club with an innocent conversation.
5: Mm-hmm.
1: Was it all worth it? Falling in love with Sam?
5: I would never change having met Sam.
1: Was he the one?
5: He was the one. Without a doubt. He still is the one.
6: That's all for now. I'm Lester Holt. Thanks for joining us.
7: She didn't deserve this. To kill someone over months and months and months. There's a lot of ways to kill someone, but I've never seen anything like this.
6: A devastating mystery illness.
8: She was in a lot of pain. She was in excruciating pain.
9: I saw her walking. Did she walk like a...
5: Like a zombie.
9: Like a zombie.
8: I knew she was gone.
6: What was happening to this young mom?
10: So when you're seeing this...
11: We're like, oh my gosh. Someone said, could this be a poison?
12: This is the kind of stuff that was used by Russian KGB agents.
8: Who in their right mind would even think of this?
7: You need to search those computers. You need to search those phones.
11: This is being done to her on purpose, and she is in danger.
9: This evil came into our lives. How can this be?
6: A murderous plot, a confounding mystery. Could anyone solve it in time? I'm Lester Holt, and this is Dateline. Here's Natalie Morales with the Prussian Blue Mystery.
13: From the moment the ambulance arrived at the San Diego emergency room in March 2018, the situation was frightening and desperate. Triage nurse Laura Comstock took one look at the young woman on the gurney and knew something was terribly, terribly wrong.
14: She was losing her vision. She couldn't feel her extremities, her feet, and her hands. She couldn't even see the water that I was giving her.
13: The patient's name was Brigida Uto. She had just turned 28, yet she seemed to be near death.
10: At that point, I mean, she was very, very sick.
14: Oh, she was probably the sickest patient in the ER at that time. I had told my coworkers that, you know, she might code on me.
13: Whatever was killing Brigida wasn't evident. There were no bruises, no wounds, no obvious signs of infection. And yet, when Dr. Jeff LaPointe examined her...
11: She was critically ill. She was very ill.
13: So began an unusual detective story. First, the doctors had to unravel a medical mystery. And soon enough, real detectives would be on the case, too. But at that moment...
11: We saw someone who was almost apathetic, didn't have a personality. I mean, she could barely talk and tell us anything. It was really hard to get a history.
13: Looking for clues, Dr. LaPointe dove into her medical records, and they were extensive. Brigida had been suffering for months, nausea, fatigue, excruciating pain. She had been in and out of doctor's offices and ERs repeatedly. Her sister Olga says Brigida's illness would come on suddenly.
8: She was all of a sudden violently sick. Had to call out from work and just sick for days.
13: Various doctors had come up with theories, from fibroids to cancer.
8: There was one doctor that actually told her that, oh, you just have really bad menstrual cramps. Because she felt like one of her symptoms, she felt that her ovaries were about to fall out of her body. And she called me and she told me this and she was crying and she was upset. She's like, I don't know what to do. And I'm frustrated because no one can tell us what is wrong with her.
13: Brigida had wondered if stress could be making her sick. She had a toddler to chase around, a husband in the Navy who was trying to find a new career, and a new job teaching special ed. It was thrilling, but overwhelming. So doctors put her on medication for depression. But then she got sick again.
9: Then she kept going to the doctors. And she kept feeling worse and worse and worse. And then she started losing a lot of weight.
13: Brigida's mom, also named Olga, felt helpless as her daughter's illness progressed.
10: Were you getting more and more worried seeing
9: yes.
10: your daughter waste away?
9: Oh, yes. I guess she was getting tired of going to the doctors and them finding nothing. She says, Mom, I give up. I'm not going to go to the doctors anymore. I said, no, you can't. You have to go back. You can't give up. She was not even walking normally anymore.
13: Just when it seemed things couldn't get worse, a disturbing new symptom.
8: I went next door to see her, and we ended up on her kitchen floor, and she was crying to me, and she said she had pulled out a chunk of her hair, like just in the shower. It came out.
13: Brigida's beautiful dark brown locks started falling out by the fistful.
10: When you're seeing her lose her hair,
9: yeah,
10: she felt that
9: yeah.
10: that was her
9: uh-huh.
10: most beautiful trait.
9: Yeah.
10: How concerned were you?
9: We were very concerned. I think March 5th is when she called me in the morning and said, Mom, I need to go to the hospital because I can hardly breathe.
13: Brigida lived in the country in a house right next to her parents. And yet that morning, she couldn't really see her way to their place. And the pain in her legs was so bad, she could barely get into her mother's SUV.
9: So I tried to help her by raising her leg, but even the touch was painful. She screamed.
13: Her mom raced her to the Naval Hospital in San Diego.
9: She said, Mom, just drop me off as close as you can to the entrance. And I still remember. I saw her walking, and she walked like a, you know, the walking dead.
10: Like a zombie.
9: Like a zombie. It was horrible.
13: But the Navy doctors couldn't figure out what was wrong either. Brigida's husband took her back to their family doctor, who called an ambulance when he saw how sick she was. Now, at Kaiser Hospital, she was Dr. LaPointe's mystery patient.
11: one of the emergency physicians who was working. He saw her and said, it's just not right. And from there, our team was called.
13: Dr. LaPointe has board certification in medical toxicology, a rare thing in an ER. As it happened, his expertise would prove critical.
11: As a medical toxicologist, I'm a little bit more in the detective-like role.
13: So what was causing Brigida's hair to fall out? Not to mention the severe pain, vision loss, and weakness.
10: The doctors, when they first saw her, said, oh, it could be, you know, lupus.
11: Right. She had like this chronic kind of withering, slow course. And so autoimmune stuff was on the list. Malignancies on the list, although not cancer doesn't make you lose your hair. It's the chemotherapy that makes you lose your hair.
13: Dr. LaPointe knew he had to solve this mystery fast. Brigida was fading. The clock was ticking.
8: When I saw her and I knew she was dying, she was in a lot of pain. She was in excruciating pain. And I remember being in the hospital room when she's like, I want to be close to my sister. And she like put herself through an insane amount of pain just to turn her body so she could look at me.
5: How close was she to dying?
8: I watched my sister almost die. I knew she was gone.
6: When we come back, a race to unravel this mystery.
5: Your daughter's getting weaker,
9: weaker and weaker.
5: She was losing her vision.
9: She was losing everything.
6: Were her husband and young son in danger too?
11: I have a child in the equation now. I have a spouse. Let's make sure the child's safe. Make sure that they haven't been exposed.
6: When Dateline continues.
13: Here at Kaiser Permanente Hospital in San Diego, Brigida Udo was so weak, she couldn't even conjure up the energy to care about what was happening to her. Doctors have a term for patients in this apathetic state, la belle indifférence.
11: You've lost your hair and you can't walk and you're wasting away. You're so sick, you don't have the insight to go, oh my gosh, I'm really sick. It's almost just like, ah, it's fine.
10: And that tells you right there, like, she was as sick as she could get and possibly was near death.
11: I think so, yeah.
13: Dr. Jeff LaPointe didn't know for sure what was making Brigida sick. But to his toxicologist's mind, her symptoms indicated she might have been exposed to a toxic chemical. And he realized she might not be the only one.
11: There's so many moving pieces. I have a child in the equation now. I have a spouse, and let's make sure that we're observing them. Make sure the child's safe. Make sure that they haven't been exposed.
13: He had Brigida's husband and son admitted to a separate hospital for testing. And for safety's sake, he banned all visitors from Brigida's hospital room, even immediate family.
5: And there was a time where you didn't know what was happening with your sister.
8: Mm-hmm.
5: Did you think, this is it? She might be gone already and nobody's telling us?
8: Yeah. Oh, yeah. I was like a zombie, a walking zombie. Just going through the motions and hoping that she's okay. Knowing that if they hadn't called me to tell me that she's gone, it's because she's still here.
13: Olga is 2 years younger than Brigida. They've always been close.
8: We shared a bedroom when we were little, so of course we had like, every night was like a sleepover. We did everything together. We literally were there for each other for everything that happened through our childhood, teenage years, adult life. You know, she was my go-to person.
13: Their dad, John McInvale, had worked for U.S. Customs at the border. They had grown up in rural San Diego County.
5: There's no real dangers. It's a safe, idyllic upbringing for your daughters.
15: It's safe. Every place has its dangers. I mean, over the years, we've had, you know, a rattlesnake here or there, or, you know, somebody came through and stole the pickup truck. There's dangers, but that goes with anywhere, you know, you can't protect them from everything.
13: From their dad, the girls learned caution. From their mom, they learned the importance of faith.
9: I put them in a Catholic school. They teach you a lot of moral values and things that are important in life.
5: And Brigida would beg to go to church during the week. Is that true?
9: During the week, yes.
13: The little girl who begged to go to church grew into an accomplished young woman who ran cross country and excelled in school.
5: Did she put a lot of pressure on herself then?
9: Oh, yes.
5: To be perfect.
9: She's always been that way. Even in kindergarten, they used to get a lot of homework. And she's the type of girl that if she made a little mistake, she didn't want to have her pages show that she had erased something. She would start all over.
13: Near the end of her senior year in high school, Brigida met a young man named Race Udo, a runner like she was, a grade behind her, but ambitious and determined to go to the Naval Academy in Annapolis.
16: When did you first hear about Race?
8: I was 16 years old. I remember she met him at a car show. She was there doing the event for her graduating class. He didn't go to our high school, but he was there. And I just remember her saying something afterwards, like, I met this guy, basically. And I was like, oh, okay. I didn't think much of it because my sister didn't really, like, date that much.
13: But as Olga got to know him better, she thought Race might just be the guy Brigida needed.
8: Because she was always very, like, into her books, very, like, she stuck to the rules. He took her to that adventurous part of her life.
5: Kind of got her out of her shell?
8: Oh, definitely got her out of her shell. I saw a different side of her when she was with him.
13: Race made it to the Naval Academy like he wanted, but he suffered a hernia that never healed properly, and eventually he had to withdraw without graduating. He did join the Navy, though. Then, in 2014, Brigida and Race married, and very soon she was pregnant with their son. Everyone was thrilled when the baby came.
8: We were all excited, really. We'd sit there like when we were little, and we had a little doll, and we'd hold my nephew, and we'd take turns, and I'd take care of him while she's sleeping or trying to rest, and watching her learn and, like, experience being a mom for the first time how she wanted to be. It was beautiful.
13: Then, just before her son turned two, Brigida got sick. Soon, she could barely pick up her child.
5: And your daughter's getting weaker,
9: weaker
5: and weaker.
9: And weaker and weaker.
5: And she can barely walk. She was losing her vision.
9: She was losing everything.
13: Now, in the hospital, toxicologist Jeff LaPointe developed a chilling suspicion about what was wrong with Brigida.
11: We're all just like, you think, oh my God.
6: Coming up, a rare and devastating diagnosis.
5: Highly toxic.
11: Highly toxic.
5: This is your very first case.
11: Yeah.
6: Growing danger at the hospital and a sudden alert at the FBI.
17: We're notified immediately. That's something that we're very concerned about.
6: When Dateline...
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2: Like any good detective, Dr. Jeff LaPointe was keeping his mind open, letting the clues lead him to a theory about what might be killing Brigida.
3: I just got to figure out what's wrong and get the treatment started.
2: Most of her symptoms could have been caused by a range of toxic chemicals like arsenic, cadmium, or cesium. But to Dr. LaPointe, one particular symptom stood out: sudden hair loss.
3: That's the telltale sign. I mean, I think that any medical toxicologist, if you tell them that you have a young woman who has lost her hair and now can't walk because her feet hurt so bad, thallium's going to be on our list. It's like straight out of the books.
2: Thallium is a heavy metal, atomic number 81 on the periodic table of elements.
3: It was discovered late 1800s and then quickly began being used medically in early 1900s as like a depilatory agent. If you had lice or something, you wanted a child to lose their hair, they would give them thallium.
4: Oh my gosh.
3: Right?
2: Dr. LaPointe also knew that for decades, thallium had another use as an ingredient in rat poison.
3: And it was really, really good as a rodenticide. And so that was outlawed in the 1970s. It's really good at killing things. At the end of the day.
4: Highly toxic.
3: Highly toxic.
4: You had never treated anybody else for thallium poisoning.
3: No.
4: So this was your very first case right there in front of your eyes.
3: Yeah.
2: Yet there was no quick way to confirm his suspicion. Hospitals rarely see patients with thallium poisoning and don't have a way to test for it.
3: So no hospital is just going to put a drop of blood in and have it come back. Yes, thallium, right? So you have to send these things away. So now I'm looking at a 2 to 3 maybe day delay.
2: Days that he knew Brigida might not have.
3: We have like a really scary situation where I have a test that's infrequently ordered that I need now, that is a send out, right? And it's scary, it's serious, it's infrequently done, and it's exotic.
4: You're in a race against time when it comes to trying to save her life.
3: Yeah. So I'm like trying to advocate to all these different people, lots of hours on the phone, just trying to get someone on the phone and be like, this woman's going to die. So as soon as we sent the test, we said, how do I get the antidote?
2: He wanted it ready to give her as soon as results came in.
4: What is the antidote?
3: So the antidote is called Prussian Blue.
2: You've probably seen Prussian Blue in paint. Yes, paint. It's been used as a pigment since the 1700s. You can see it here in Vincent van Gogh's Starry Night over the Rhone. But it wasn't until 1965 that scientists discovered Prussian Blue could be used as an antidote. It works by speeding up elimination of certain poisons, such as thallium. But while you can buy blue paint in any art shop, pharmaceutical-grade Prussian blue is nearly impossible to find.
3: And so we started calling pharmacies around town at different places. We started calling the Navy, or, you know, we called our local public health people. We got in touch with the CDC, and we finally found a storage. They're all like confidential storage sites, but we found one up in Los Angeles.
2: Prussian blue is so hard to get because it's also an antidote for radiation poisoning. The U.S. government keeps it under close guard, stockpiled in case of a nuclear attack.
3: So no one really wants to give me an antidote before I've proven it, right? Because we don't just throw around Prussian blue, but keep them in stores in case there's a dirty bomb.
5: We have several tripwires set up. In this case, the patient was here in San Diego, and we were notified immediately of the Prussian order.
2: John Gill is a special agent with the FBI in San Diego. His focus is weapons of mass destruction. A request for the antidote to thallium poisoning put his office on alert.
5: In the past several decades, there's been instances where thallium has been used as an assassination weapon against former spies and former dissidents.
4: So that's what you're thinking when you get this call first is, uh-oh, what is happening here in San Diego, right?
5: Right, but something that we're very concerned about the United States.
2: All this just as President Trump was days away from a trip to San Diego to talk about the border wall.
4: You triggered all kinds of alarm bells.
3: I triggered all kinds of alarm bells, yes.
0: Coming up.
4: So when you're seeing this,
3: we're like, oh my gosh.
0: A deadly substance in Brigida's system. But how?
3: I said, I think I have a poisoning case. And I'm proceeding like this is an intentional poisoning until proven otherwise.
0: When Dateline continues.

0: Brigida's mom couldn't visit her daughter in the hospital. No visitors were allowed. So she waited and she prayed. That's all she could do. 30 miles away at Kaiser Hospital, Dr. LaPointe was waiting too. 3 days had passed since he sent out Brigida's samples, Brigida in pain the whole time. Finally, the lab results came back. Just as he suspected, it was thallium, a lot of it. Brigida's husband and young son seemed to be clear of the toxic metal, but she was in serious danger.
1: Her levels were off the charts.
2: Yeah, they're really high.
0: More than 1,000 times the acceptable level.
1: Wow, that's unbelievable.
0: A hospital staffer had driven through the night to get hold of Prussian blue pills. Dr. LaPointe started Brigida on them immediately. But with so much thallium in Brigida's system, Dr. LaPointe worried Prussian blue would not be enough to save her. He also put her on dialysis to filter her blood. It was a slow process. When FBI Special Agent John Gill arrived to question her, Brigida was still desperately ill.
1: How would you describe her condition at that point in time?
3: It was a very serious condition. She struggled with answering simple questions.
0: Sick as she was, he knew he couldn't wait.
3: She looked very bad and is concerning because at that point we didn't know if she was going to make it.
0: He needed to figure out quickly how she'd been exposed to thallium. Brigida did her best to help.
3: She brought up several points where she thought she could have been exposed to thallium. She had received holistic medical treatments in Mexico.
0: Or maybe, she said, she could have been exposed at the school where she worked. It was an old army base. There might be traces of old rat poison there.
3: So some of these older school structures, they were used during World War II. And that's the time when they used thallium-based rodenticides.
0: Investigators followed Brigida's leads. The holistic treatment, nothing there. San Diego Sheriff's Detective Brad Farr checked out the school.
4: And I talked to some other teachers that work in the same area she worked. There had been some rumors that the previous year there were some teachers that went out sick a lot. So I had to look into that. It turned out to be not in any way, shape, or form involved with this.
0: Meanwhile, a hazmat team searched the Udo house but found no thallium. And they considered another possibility.
3: We also had to explore the fact that sometimes in these cases, a person may try to poison themselves if they're struggling with depression or crying out for attention.
0: Brigida had been depressed around the time she first started getting sick. But Brigida and everyone who knew her told him no way was she suicidal.
5: I told the detective, I know my sister more than anybody. She would never do this to herself.
1: And as a mother of a young child,
5: no.
1: I would imagine much less.
5: No, and she always wanted to be a mother. She always wanted to have a family. She wouldn't throw it away like that.
0: As they eliminated all the other possibilities, the detectives, along with Dr. LaPointe, came to a sinister conclusion.
2: I'm proceeding like this is an intentional poisoning until proven otherwise.
1: Why would somebody choose thallium?
2: Someone would choose thallium because it looks like a medical mystery. It presents as someone just having a slow decline and withering away and dying that you would associate with a chronic illness. It's poison to get away with it.
0: The next step to solving this mystery was figuring out how Brigida had been poisoned. Dr. LaPointe did his own kind of detective work.
2: And you see this kind of really bright spots everywhere, like all throughout.
1: Those little white flecks.
2: Yeah, those little white flecks.
0: The little white flecks are thallium in Brigida's digestive tract.
1: So when you're seeing this,
2: in the context of what we're seeing, we're like, oh my gosh. Yeah.
1: Telltale sign. If it's in her gut, what does that tell you about how she was getting
2: it? Yeah, I mean, food is bright.
1: Somebody's feeding it to her.
2: Yeah, she's eating it, someone's giving it to her, yeah.
0: It was what Dr. LaPointe had feared when he took that unusual precaution that left Brigida's family in the dark.
2: I cleared everyone out of the room because everyone was bringing gifts and food, everything out, everyone out. A lot of people get poisoned, come to the hospital, and get worse if someone else is bringing them more poison. So I just want all the variables off the table.
0: So far, Dr. LaPointe had done a lot of things right. But he knew, against thallium, that might not be enough.
2: In a lot of these cases, people don't recover. A lot of these cases, people can't feel their legs again, or they never grow their hair back.
0: Even if Brigida survived, there was no telling if her life would ever be the same.
6: Coming up, who could be behind this?
7: Your circle is narrowing. You're looking at her family, you're looking at her sister, and of course you're looking at her husband.
3: Absolutely.
6: When Dateline
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0: Dr. Jeff LaPointe believed someone was determined to commit the perfect murder by feeding bits of the highly toxic metal thallium to his patient, Brigida Udo. For tense hours and days, the doctor and his team fought to save Brigida's life. She'd consumed more than enough thallium to kill her. And yet...
1: I don't know why I'm here. I don't know why I'm still alive. And that's scary.
0: Meet Brigida. She's still with us.
2: Did you feel like you were dying?
1: I did, but I was too afraid to admit it to myself.
2: What kept you alive in that time?
1: My son. Wanting to see my son.
0: As the antidote took effect, Brigida, in essence, woke up. She found herself in a hospital bed with only wisps of hair on her head. But she couldn't walk or really see. And doctors couldn't really tell her what to expect.
1: They pretty much were very open about not knowing what was going to happen.
0: But then, one day, her cell phone came into focus. Days later, she caught sight of something else.
1: I was really excited because I could see the TV, like what brand the TV was, across the room.
2: Small victories.
1: Right. At first, my goal was to be able to walk with my walker to the door of my room. And then after that, it became, you know, walk to the nurse's station and then come back. And sometimes they would have to wheel me in.
0: While Brigida continued to make a slow physical recovery in the hospital, she also had to face the hard truth that someone had plotted against her.
3: We asked her, is there anyone that has an agenda against you or anything? And she vehemently stated that, no, I don't think there's anyone in my life that would attempt to poison me.
0: But Agent Gill knew that intentional poisoning was usually personal.
3: Statistically and historically speaking, when you do have a poisoning, it's either a close family member or a close friend.
0: Sitting alone in her hospital room, Brigida found herself terrified at the thought of doctors lifting their ban on visitors.
2: Did you start to become more fearful as you started to then realize that this was intentional poisoning?
1: Yeah. I started getting fearful. I started thinking about what would happen when I got out of the hospital, if I got out of the hospital, and who would I have to protect myself from.
2: And I imagine at this point, your circle is narrowing as to who could have done this. You're looking at her family, you're looking at her sister, and of course, you're looking at her husband.
3: Absolutely.
0: They talked to everyone, including Brigida's husband, Race Udo.
4: He was a very friendly, very cooperative individual throughout the entire investigation.
5: Was he at all concerned about his wife?
4: When we first talked to him in the hospital, he did have some tears, and he kept saying, I just wish I could do something to help her.
0: He said the right things to detectives, but Special Agent Gill learned quickly that something about Race Udo seemed off.
3: Some of the medical staff had expressed some concern over Mr. Udo's behavior at the time. It came out that he wasn't acting as a concerned husband should be acting. He was asking the wrong kind of questions. He didn't seem concerned about what was happening to her.
0: Suspicious as detectives were, Brigida couldn't go there.
2: At this point, are you suspecting your husband at all?
1: No. Anybody who had suggested that idea, I had started, why would you think that that my husband would do something like that? Like, I don't know. He's the one that brought me here. How does that make any sense?
0: It was true. Race was the one who took Brigida to the doctors that day she was transferred to the hospital. To Brigida, that was an act of an innocent man. She also remembered how Race cared for her as she fell ill.
2: As you were getting more and more sick, did he show that he was concerned by bringing you food? Was that part of his way of taking care of you?
1: That was his way of taking care of me. When I started staying home, he would bring me breakfast sandwiches in bed. He would make sure that I had food.
2: And you're thinking, wow, he's showing a side. He's taking care of me.
1: Yeah, he's taking care of me. He really loves me. He really cares about what happens at this point.
0: But Brigida also told the detectives something else about her husband. It turned out Race had a very strange hobby, collecting the types of plant seeds that are used to make poisons.
2: And when you hear this, are alarm bells going off?
3: Absolutely. This isn't a normal amateur hobby to have. So obviously it's very concerning for us.
0: 16 days into Brigida's stay at the hospital, detectives had enough evidence to get a search warrant for the Udo home. Race was there to greet them.
3: He was wearing these dark sunglasses. No reason for anyone to wear sunglasses, especially inside your residence.
0: He was fidgety, but seemingly candid.
3: We asked him, well, if we image your phone, is there anything in your search history that is going to be kind of any concern to us? And he said, no, not at all. By the way, I'd recently erased all the search history of all my electronic devices.
0: That made the detectives even more suspicious. They took his electronics. They scoured the house, the garage, and then they got to his car.
3: And then within the hole for the spare tire, we find an odd mix of materials, a canister of acetone, packets of exotic seeds.
0: Still barred from visiting, Brigida's family was at home. Sister Olga called the detectives over. Earlier that day, her mother had seen Race toss out a black trash bag.
6: I was like, okay, I'll go get it.
3: She's a great junior agent. She actually went dumpster diving.
2: What'd you find in that black bag?
3: Some of the more serious things. So we found receipts for some of the exotic seeds that he had ordered. We saw some of the crude filtering mechanisms that he had. We found solutions in which to purify and refine some of the poisons.
0: Agent Gill says they found evidence Race had tried to grind up castor beans to make the poison ricin. He says they also found rosary peas like these, a seed that makes another deadly poison, and seeds like these from something called the suicide tree of India. And on Race's electronic devices that he thought he'd wiped clean, they found two books, Criminal Poisoning and the Poisoner's Handbook. As bad as it all looked, there was one thing they didn't find, thallium. Not a trace of it. Without that, detectives felt there wasn't enough evidence to make an arrest. At the end of the search, Race Udo remained a free man. But Detective Farr knew he needed to warn Brigida.
4: So I went to the hospital and we had a very long talk and I showed her some of the stuff that we found and basically lay it all out for her that if you get out, you need to not go back to your husband.
7: Coming up, would investigators get the proof they need?
8: I think he thought he had it beat.
7: And a haunting, terrifying moment.
1: He had made a breakfast sandwich for me and my son climbed up and wanted a piece.
7: When Dateline can...
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0: By now, the doctors and nurses and law enforcement all believed they had to protect Brigida from her husband, even if Brigida still couldn't wrap her mind around it.
1: I finally had gotten to the point where I told investigators, fine, you know, I'll continue with the investigation, but I need proof.
0: So did law enforcement. They kept digging and learned Ray Sciuto had a secret life. There was a girlfriend who thought his wife was dead.
3: He had taken his son with them on so many of their dates that the son was actually calling her mom. Mr. Sciuto painted this picture like he was a former Navy SEAL, and he specifically mentioned he wanted to work for the FBI and the poisons department.
2: Kind of like what you do.
3: That's very ironic, yeah.
0: Then they found another girlfriend.
3: He specifically told that girlfriend that he wanted his wife to get hit by a bus and for her to die so he can get sole custody.
15: Ready to come in the room here?
0: Investigators decided it was time to confront Race. They asked Race to take a polygraph.
3: And he's a person that seems to have gotten through life by talking himself out of situations.
0: It started off easy, almost a casual chat.
15: And what are your hobbies? What are you for fun when you're not working? I know you spend time with your son.
17: Spend time with him. I like to, when I could, surf.
0: Then he got more serious.
15: Can you pass this test if I ask you if you poison her?
17: Yeah. I wouldn't hurt her.
0: The sensors were strapped on.
15: All right, so we're going to get started.
18: His demeanor during the first half was confident. I think he thought he had it beat.
0: Paul Risen was the prosecutor on the case.
18: It almost looked like, all right, I got this. I'm getting through this. We're good.
15: Please remain still. The test is about to begin. Are the lights on in this room?
19: Yes.
15: Regarding poisoning your wife, do you intend to answer truthfully?
19: Yes.
15: Were you involved in poisoning your wife?
19: No.
15: Did you poison your wife?
19: No.
15: Please remain still. The test is about to end.
0: 9 times the investigator asked the same questions. Every time, Ray Sciuto assured him he did not poison his wife. And he seemed sure he passed.
18: Testing went on. The polygrapher eventually stopped, let him take a break, came back in.
15: You have a seat in the regular chair there.
19: Sweet.
18: Confronted him and said, I don't believe anything you're saying.
15: So, you failed your test. Not only did you fail the test, you failed miserably.
18: And that's when he confessed.
2: Right then and there.
18: Right after the polygraph.
0: Race broke. The details of how he tried to kill his wife began tumbling out.
15: When did you start giving this stuff to her?
17: I can't really remember. Most of it's a blur.
0: Race told the investigator that the first time he fed thallium to Brigida, it was in a sandwich.
17: There's a egg, cheese, breakfast.
15: And the second time, walk me through what you did.
17: Threw it in with a soup.
0: Race told law enforcement he doled out the poison based on Brigida's weight, starting with 1 gram of thallium in late summer 2017.
15: You thought that based off her weight and what you read, 1 gram would kill her the first 2 times?
17: Like a lethality kind of level.
18: Brigida got sick, but she obviously didn't die. So he upped it the last time. He upped it up to 5 grams. He thought that was going to do it.
0: It should have been a lethal dose, but Race didn't factor in his wife's will to live.
2: All the doctors, the nurses, the detectives say it's your quiet strength that allowed you to pull through. You believe that too?
1: Yeah, I struggle with that.
2: Don't
1: a
2: be
1: little
2: humble.
1: Bit.
2: Don't be humble.
1: Thank you. I mean, I would hope so. I would hope that I have that to give to my son. But I think it's all the work that they did together that has helped me be here now.
15: You are going to be arrested today.
0: Police arrested Race immediately after his confession.
15: You have anything to tell yourself?
0: 8 months later, Race Udo pleaded guilty to 3 counts of attempted murder. He's serving 21 years to life.
6: My parents saw him as their son at one point. I saw him as a brother, and he took advantage of us wanting to be open and caring with him.
20: It was upsetting, and I couldn't believe it for a while. I said, how can this be? Right under her nose, he was doing all this to our daughter. And I thank God that they're right next door, because I think if they had been living someplace else, she would have died. I'm sure of that.
2: So then you start going back in your head, and you're replaying all the times he brought you food, made you food. Was there an instance that stands out in your mind?
1: He had made a breakfast sandwich and taken it to the bedroom for me. And my son climbed up and wanted a piece. And immediately his reaction is, no, don't give him any of it. I think about that all the time.
0: A moment that could have easily gone a different way. It haunts her.
2: Emotionally, how are you doing?
1: It's rough. It's still hard to stop and think about what happened, the amount of deception. I can't really trust people. And what I've discovered is, you know, trusting myself is difficult too.
0: Before they were married, Brigida told Race that as a Catholic, she believed marriage was forever.
2: How do you feel about divorce now?
1: Yeah. I love the idea.
0: This strong woman who once couldn't walk is now running again.
1: It's been hard when at first I couldn't even walk without a walker. So it's been a very slow, slow progress.
2: Is this your therapy now?
1: Yeah. I remember being in the hospital and finding everything out and being so angry that I couldn't get up to go for a run.
0: Right now, though, Brigida's focus is on embracing life and all its thrills.
1: I've gone skydiving. I mean, I've done different things.
2: You're living life to the fullest now.
1: Absolutely.
21: And that's all for now. I'm Lester Holt. Thanks for joining us.
22: She was my first friend. I remember walking by her classroom that day. That was the last time I saw her.
23: What'd you think had happened?
22: I didn't know. I was scared, though.
21: She vanished one October afternoon. 10-year-old Amy Mihaljevic.
24: Is Amy there? Is Amy there? She never came home from school.
25: She was going to meet somebody and go buy a present for her mother.
26: Whatever is wrong, just have her come home.
21: It's been a mystery for more than 30 years. Who took Amy?
23: These are photos of a lot of your evidence.
21: Now investigators are opening their files to us.
23: This is more like your Ted Bundy type.
27: Correct.
21: And you'll get the chance to help crack this case.
25: We want to hear from you.
28: Just call with that minute piece of information.
29: You pick and you pick and you pick and boom, it's solved.
22: There's still a killer out there, and somebody has to know something.
21: I'm Lester Holt, and this is Dateline. Here's Josh Mankiewicz with What Happened to Amy?
23: You see here, these are all boxes of leads, and they're all numbered. So the first lead we ever got in this case
4: going all the way down to, we're well past 10,000 leads.
5: And so these have all been checked out?
4: These have all been checked.
7: Mark Spetzel was a patrol officer here in Bay Village, Ohio, when Amy Mihaljevic disappeared. He worked the case for decades, along with a team of investigators, including Detective Jay Elish and FBI agent Phil Torsney.
5: I know it kind of goes against your creed to be opening up the evidence locker and showing pieces of evidence to reporters.
9: We feel that the benefit would be to show people what we have and what we're looking for.
5: You're willing to listen to anybody about anything involving things they remember from back then.
10: There's a lot of evidence. There's a lot of good work been done on it, but these things always involve one missing piece of a puzzle. And if somebody can bring that to us, even now, we're happy to get it and we want it.
7: It's a piece they've been searching for ever since October 27th, 1989, the day Amy's mom came home from work to find her daughter missing and called everyone in the neighborhood.
5: And she sounds different.
24: Hysterical. Hysterical. Is Amy there? Is Amy there? Please tell me if Amy's there. No, she's not. I'm sorry. Where is she? Why are you looking for her? She never came home from school. She never came home from school. I don't know what to do.
7: It's a day Amy's father, Mark, has lived with for more than 30 years.
11: Talking to a customer, somebody, oh, you're Amy Mihaljevic's father. And I still get that today even.
5: And what do people say?
11: Oh, I'm so sorry, and sorry to hear that. I didn't realize you were Amy's father. And one thing I never do, I try not to, is, oh, you were, no, I'll never answer that way. I said, no, I am Amy's father. So...
7: And it's a day these investigators have pored over for decades. Here's what they've learned and what they want you to know about the day Amy Mihaljevic disappeared. October 27th, 1989.
12: She went to school about 7:20. She rode her bike from her home. Usually she rides with a friend. On this particular day, she did not.
7: One of the friends Amy normally rode with was Christy Sabo.
14: I lived further from the school than Amy, so I would bike to her house, grab her, and we would bike to school.
5: Tell me what you remember about Amy.
14: I remember her being really sweet and really fun. She was awesome, my first friend, my first sleepover.
5: And you guys were inseparable.
14: Yeah, we were.
7: Christy's home was just a few streets over from Amy, who lived in this quiet,

0: really important in the months ahead. At 7:45 a.m., the bell rang. Amy began her day in the fifth grade gifted class. She was a good student and loved to read. Here she is giving a book report.
1: They're trying to get to their Aunt Sybil's house because their mom left them.
0: Amy adored animals, especially horses, and her dog Jake, and wanted to be a vet when she grew up. She also loved to draw and would leave little notes for her dad, Mark.
2: Dear Dad, you're the specialist person in the world, so for that, I bring this little gift. How old was she?
3: I don't know, probably fourth grade, maybe.
2: I like how she signs it, Amy Mihalovic, as if, like, otherwise you won't know who it is, right? Yeah.
4: She was very accomplished for her age. Kristen came in with this little girl and said, "This is my new best friend, Amy Mihalovic." And I said, "Well, hi, Amy, how are you?"
2: And with that, you were kind of Amy's second mom.
4: Oh, absolutely. I adored Amy.
0: During one of Amy's classes that day, a young patrol officer visited the school to give a talk about safety. Amy sat there and listened, along with her friend, Christy.
5: If anybody calls you, don't go with somebody who calls you. And if somebody tries to pick you up in a car, don't go with somebody who's in a car that you don't know.
2: Amy was there for that.
5: Yeah.
0: That young officer, Mark Spetzel, rose through the ranks to become chief of police.
2: You have to have looked back on that talk to those students.
6: I do. And it's one of those things, you know, is there something else I could have said?
0: Lunchtime. Up to this point, it had just been a regular day at school. Then, in the cafeteria, Amy mentioned something to one of her friends. Something she said was a secret.
6: In talking with her friends, we learned that Amy received a call or calls from a male. This male wanted to take her to go buy a present for her mother, who had received a promotion at work, and that they were going to go to the mall with $45 and buy this gift.
2: Did she say that the man had told her to keep this a secret?
6: Yes.
0: That secret would become the focus of intense investigation for the next 30 years.
7: Coming up.
2: She didn't say anything about her plans that day.
8: No, she didn't say anything out of the ordinary at all.
9: She's seen walking down toward that shopping center as if she's walking with a purpose.
7: The kidnapper's plot is set in motion.
6: The two 10-year-olds, actually, that saw this both described that a male walked up to her, engaged her in conversation. They looked away, and when they looked back, Amy was gone.
7: When Dateline continues.
0: Just before noon on the day she disappeared, Amy Mihalovic told a friend during lunch at school that she had a secret. A man had called her at home, she said, and offered to take her shopping to buy a surprise present for Amy's mother. Amy was going to meet the man after school. Her brother Jason knew none of this.
2: She didn't say anything about her plans that day.
8: No, she didn't say anything out of the ordinary at all. I wish she would have.
0: Amy didn't mention anything to her friend Christy either.
5: I remember walking by her classroom that day and looking in her classroom. And
2: you saw Amy?
5: I saw Amy. That was the last time I saw her.
6: After school, which ended at 2:04 in the afternoon, instead of riding her bike home like she normally would, she walked with a couple friends to Bay Square. Bay Square is a very small kind of strip mall shopping area. It's only a quarter mile from the middle school. So kids would often walk from the middle school to the Bay Square. There was a Baskin-Robbins ice cream store there.
9: Leaves right on time. And
0: FBI agent Phil Torsney.
9: She's seen walking down toward that shopping center as if she's walking with a purpose.
0: Amy walked to the plaza with another little girl and mentioned the man to her. That girl later told Christy about the conversation.
5: She told me that Amy told her, you know, "I'm going to meet a friend." And she thought nothing of it. She was like, "Okay, have fun. I'm going shopping with one of my friends."
10: And she would have just walked down the sidewalk here to the plaza to the right.
0: Detective Jay Elish retraced the very few steps Amy took that day.
2: So she would have felt completely safe walking over here and hanging around.
10: Very safe. A lot of kids from the middle school would have been here. People shopping, you can see how many cars are here. It would have been just like this in 1980.

0: 1989.
1: At 2:15 p.m., two kids saw Amy in the plaza, standing by this black pole.
2: She seemed to be waiting for somebody, and they both described that at some point a male walked up to her, engaged her in conversation. They looked away, you know, carried on their business, talking with their friends, and when they looked back, Amy was gone. The two 10-year-olds, actually, that saw this helped provide a composite drawing of the individual that they saw.
1: These are the composite sketches, based on descriptions from two 10-year-olds who each had different memories of the man. They were widely circulated and came to symbolize the face of Amy's abductor. But police want you to know they may not be entirely accurate.
3: These were done by recollections of a couple 10-year-olds who were standing at opposite ends of this shopping area, down here and down here, with Amy standing in the middle.
1: Investigators do believe the man is a white male with a medium build, who was 30 to 35 years old at the time. He would be about 60 to 65 years old today.
4: So you want to hear about anybody, even if they don't match the sketch, and even if they didn't look like that then.
2: That is correct.
1: Police say the man was somehow able to gather enough information about Amy to get her to trust him.
2: That's a key to determining who did it, right, is to figure out what is his method of operation, that he's able to identify the mother with enough information to use their employer's information and also know the child's name.
1: However the man did it, it worked. Amy walked off with him, willingly, right in front of everyone. The spot where Amy was taken was directly across the street from where the police station was, barely 500 feet away. This was Mark Spetzel's view from his old office window.
5: Amy was standing about four posts down, right down that sidewalk there when she was last seen.
4: You literally could have seen it happen if somebody had been looking out the window
5: right.
4: at that
5: yeah.
4: moment.
5: Yeah.
1: Just after 3 that afternoon, Amy's big brother Jason got home from school and noticed Amy wasn't there.
6: I walk in the door where she would have normally been in, you know, the TV room, watching TV or doing homework outside with Jake. Sort of noticed that she wasn't around there, so I looked at the house, looked in her room, made a phone call to my mother about, hey, where is she?
1: Their mom, Margaret, was at her job, working for a local newspaper called Tradin' Times. She wasn't too concerned because Amy had told her earlier that she'd be at choir practice that afternoon.
6: Hang up, go back to doing my own homework and whatnot.
1: Not long after that conversation, another phone call would become one of the most haunting moments in the case.
2: At 3:30, Margaret gets a phone call from Amy.
7: The kids would call Margaret at work when they got home and were safe.
4: And so Margaret assumed that call came from home.
7: Yeah, exactly.
4: What did Margaret say?
7: Just, you know, hey, good to have you home, Amy. Make sure you get a snack or something like that. There was no sense of urgency.
1: In that moment, Margaret did not realize that phone call, at the time almost too routine for her to remember, would be a call she would never forget.
8: Coming up.
9: When Amy calls her mother, she doesn't appear upset. There's no indication anything's wrong.
8: That phone call from Amy did not come from home.
4: He lets Amy call her mom. I mean, he's taking a huge chance.
9: He's willing to take risks.
4: This is somebody who can come across as charming and ingratiating. More like your Ted Bundy type.
9: Correct.
2: You're talking about somebody who's intelligent yet will commit a heinous crime. It's a very unusual pairing.
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0: At 3:30 p.m. on the day she disappeared, Amy Mihaljevic called her mom to check in the way she always did, even though she was, at that moment, with her kidnapper.
1: When Amy calls her mother, she doesn't appear upset. There's no indication anything's wrong. There's no red flags up. She doesn't say anything to her mother.
2: That shows an astonishing amount of daring and planning by that man. I mean, he's taking a huge chance, and yet he goes ahead. He lets Amy call her mom. He has no idea how that conversation's going
1: to
2: go.
1: He's willing to take risks, but risks he's comfortable with. And people do that when they plan things out.
2: Suggesting that he knew that if Amy's mom received a phone call, she wouldn't start looking for her right away.
1: Right. And he bought himself also some time to make sure Amy still felt comfortable.
0: Police don't know where Amy was when she made that call because back then, local calls within an area code weren't even logged. They do know this. Amy was in the hands of a calculating and devious planner.
3: You're talking about somebody who's intelligent yet will commit a heinous crime. It's a very unusual pairing.
0: FBI agent Phil Torsney wonders if Amy might have called from the Westgate Mall, which was about 6 miles from the shopping plaza where Amy was last seen.
1: It's very likely during the initial part of this abduction, she's still shopping.
0: Torsney says a woman gave a detailed description of a little girl who looked like Amy in the Westgate Mall that day between 3 and 4 p.m., roughly an hour after Amy was taken. She said the girl was with a man.
1: It was really her walking through a food court into the mall with a white male.
0: Now, police want to know if anyone out there remembers seeing anything similar at the Westgate Mall that day.
2: And even though this is 30 years old, you're kind of hoping maybe somebody remembers them.
0: 5:30 p.m. That's when Amy's mother returned home from work and realized Amy wasn't there. She raced to the school and to a horrifying sight. Her daughter's blue bike was still parked in the rack.
3: We immediately took it at face value that, yeah, this child was missing.
0: Amy's dad, Mark, arrived home from work to a chaotic scene.
4: Margaret was running around the house. You know, Amy's not here.
2: Could you tell something was really wrong?
4: Or oh, yeah.
2: You didn't think this was Margaret overreacting?
4: No, this is the real thing.
0: Mark took the family dog and went right out to search for Amy himself.
5: He took Jake down to the shopping center and had him try to find Amy.
0: Neighbor Gene Silver rushed to the local NBC station with Amy's class photo.
6: And I said, look, I'm not leaving until you put this picture on. And I didn't leave until they put the picture. And I drove in the yard. I heard this primal scream. Margaret was screaming because she saw Amy's picture on the television.
2: And realized all of a sudden, she's that mom and this is that kid.
6: Yes, she did. She was heartbroken.
0: Amy had been missing for about 5 hours in the company of a man who'd lured her with lies. A man who'd meticulously planned the whole thing. Who was he? Investigators have an idea about his profile, and now they want you to hear it too.
2: So that's another thing that you want viewers to think about, is who was around back then who likes kids, can get kids to trust them, is a planner, is manipulative, and is methodical and not impulsive.
1: All those things. Manipulative is the key. And maybe able to interact socially with other people. Some of the people that are like this, people even find them somewhat charming.
2: So you're not looking for some frightening freak. At least that's not how they present themselves. This is more like your Ted Bundy type. This is somebody who comes across or can come across as charming and ingratiating.
1: Correct.
0: As the sun began to set that October night, Amy's parents hunkered down, desperately hoping to hear from their daughter.
4: We had a phone in the kitchen, a wall phone, and that's where Margaret slept that night, right underneath that phone.
7: In the kitchen, on the floor?
4: On the floor. Yep.
0: The long night passed, and the call Margaret longed for did not come.
8: Coming up.
3: We wanted to know if anybody else out there, any other school children of this age group, had received similar phone calls.
8: Was Amy the only target?
9: The person on the phone introduced himself as my mom's boss by name.
8: Two women speak from the shadows.
10: Just the unknown is scary.
7: There had to be a moment where you thought to yourself, this could be me on the posters.
8: When Dateline continues.
11: We have called everyone we know.
0: The day after Amy Mihaljevic was taken, her parents went on TV asking for help.
11: Just find her. Tell her to come home. Whatever is wrong. Whatever is wrong. Just have her come home.
12: If anybody has seen her get into a vehicle, we need, I think that would help quite a bit.
0: Detectives pushed forward with their investigation, looking for any information about the man who'd called Amy at home.
3: We wanted to know if anybody else out there, any other school children of this age group, had received similar phone calls.
0: They sent out a letter to thousands of local students and received a frightening response. In the months before Amy disappeared, two young girls living in a neighboring town received calls almost identical to Amy's. Police believe the girls may have actually spoken with Amy's kidnapper. Those two girls are now grown women. Even all these years later, they've asked us to shield their identities, a measure of the lasting damage this crime has inflicted on so many. They still wonder if that man is out there watching.
9: The person on the phone introduced himself as my mom's boss by name.
7: He knew your mom's boss's name?
9: Mm-hmm.
0: We're calling this woman Pam. She was just 10 years old when the man called her.
7: What did he want?
9: He expressed that my mom was getting a promotion. He's really excited about it. And he wasn't sure what to get her for a gift. And they wanted it to be a surprise. And he wanted to pick me up after school to go pick something up because they wanted to get something special.
0: But when the man overheard Pam tell her brother about the call, his tone suddenly changed.
9: He was like angry almost, like, you're going to ruin it. And at that point, I was like, well, I'm sorry, I can't go.
7: You really saw several different sides of this guy because at the beginning, he's sort of, you know, trying to charm you.
9: It was like excitement and wanting to collaborate and all that. And then it was, oh, wait, she's not an easy target.
10: Just the unknown is scary.
0: This woman, who we'll call Katie, spoke with the man several times before her older sister made her hang up.
7: These calls would only happen when your mom was out of the house?
10: Yes.
7: As if the person knew that your mom was out of the house or just a coincidence?
10: I think they definitely knew that my mom was out of the house.
0: Katie says she noticed a car parked outside her home around the time the man was calling and remains convinced he was watching her.
7: There had to be a moment where you thought to yourself, this could be me on the posters.
10: Over the years, I've thought about that a lot. I mean, I pray on it, and I pray for my family, and I pray for Amy, and I pray for Amy's family. And, you know, it ripped the family apart, it ripped the town apart.
0: Armed with this new information, investigators searched for a link between the children who'd been called. They got all the families together in a room and had them fill out questionnaires.
3: Did they shop at the same places? Did they go to the same dry cleaners? Did they use the same dentist? Did they get their car fixed at the same place? You know, where did they frequent? So we asked all these questions to try to draw comparisons and commonalities to see if we can get some investigative leads.
7: Great idea. Did it go anywhere?
3: Unfortunately not.
0: There is one undeniable link. The story the man told about knowing each girl's mother. It's his signature. And it's unique. Investigators want to know if that MO rings a bell with any other law enforcement agency out there.
13: It's not going to be something that this person is going to just be able to turn off. after he abducts Amy. It would most likely be a person that maybe did it before, because he did a very good job of luring Amy to the shopping plaza on October 27th of 89.
7: So maybe what you're looking for is a case like this that happened before that that wasn't as refined, and that this was the Amy case was him getting better at it.
13: Very possibly. Maybe not a case where someone was abducted and killed, but maybe a case where this guy had some type of sexual relationship with a child and got away with it, or maybe he did do time for it and he was out at that point.
0: Fall turned to winter. There was still no trace of Amy.
14: Snow-covered ribbons remembering Amy shiver all over town.
15: Life changed a lot. There was times when we would cry and just be scared. Just be scared. Not knowing what's going on. Talking about when is she going to come home.
0: December 11th was Amy's 11th birthday. She'd been missing for 45 days.
16: Margaret invited me in on Amy's birthday.
0: Connie Deacon was a reporter for NBC station WKYC and lived just down the street from Amy.
16: She still believed that Amy was alive and she was going to throw this birthday party that she hoped that if there was some publicity, someone would see this and would decide to let her go. There were birthday presents stacked up on the fireplace.
17: It's very difficult to have a birthday party without the birthday girl.
16: I was holding back tears, so was my photographer.
0: Even Christy Sabo, just 10 years old, did her best as she reached out to her friend the only way she could.
18: Happy birthday, Amy, and I hope you're still alive, and I hope you can hear me, and I hope you come home soon.
7: Weird feeling to be talking to your friend through television?
15: It was weird. I was nervous.
16: I felt for Jason. When we were off camera, he would just cling to Jake. He was there, the dog, big black dog.
5: A lot of the way I handled it was to not be in the way. A lot of days were spent riding my bike with Jake, going up to the lake, and just sort of watching the water.
0: Mark tried to keep to the family routine as best he could.
4: Amy had a paper route. It came out every Thursday. And I would get up before I went to work, and her and I... her and I and the dog would go deliver the papers before school.
7: And after she disappeared?
4: I kept the paper route running for maybe 3 weeks, but I still delivered the papers on Thursday morning, me and the dog.
7: So she'd have something to come back to.
4: Yep. We delivered the paper. So.
0: For Margaret, there was the added torment that the kidnapper had used her name to lure Amy away.
19: It's the constant pain. It's the constant torment. No wondering what she's going through, where she is, and why. And keep asking why.
0: It would be months before Amy's mother would find out what had happened to her little girl.
14: Coming up.
11: I talked to Mrs. Mihaljevic this afternoon.
16: She was adamant. Connie, it's not her. It's not Amy.
14: A discovery on a country road. Heartbreak in Bay Village.
15: I remember just putting my head down and crying.
14: And how you can help solve this case.
7: So one of the things you're looking for is whether anybody has seen these earrings or a pair of child's boots like that.
3: Correct. But these items are extremely unique items that if anybody had ever seen them before, they'd probably recollect it.
14: When...
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0: Reporter Connie Deacon was at work when the news broke on February 8th, 1990.
1: Into our newsroom, we had the scanners going all the time. And the word was that a body had been found about 50 miles south of town in Ashland.
2: Connie, this is far more than a news story to you.
0: Deacon had become friendly with Amy's mother, Margaret, and called her right away.
3: I talked to Mrs. Mihaljevic this afternoon.
1: She was adamant. Connie, it's not her. It's not Amy. She honestly thought Amy was somewhere in the area being cared for by someone who wanted a child.
0: Within hours, authorities had their answer. It was Amy.
4: It all came to a heartbreaking end about a quarter of a mile down this quiet country road.
5: He came home and the chief of police was at the house. Our minister came to the house. I think somebody from the FBI came to the house. And we all sat around and held hands and they explained what they found.
0: Christy heard the news at school.
6: We all found out it was Amy, and there was guidance counselors in school, and I remember just putting my head down and crying.
7: You went to the funeral?
6: Yes. Yeah, it was huge. It was my first funeral for my friend.
7: All of Bay Village there?
6: Mm-hmm. Then some. It was packed. It was... Oh. Her poor mom and dad and brother, their poor family.
5: The thing that still sticks in my mind is going past the Bay Village Police Department and seeing the flag at half staff. And after that, then it was just the police all the time, always questioning, always asking, always looking for something. They never stopped.
8: For 105 days, we were looking for Amy. We weren't looking for a killer, we were looking for Amy. The day her body is found, we're now looking for a killer.
0: That search began here, County Road 1181 in Ashland County, 50 miles from Bay Village.
2: Perpetrator more than likely is comfortable with this area to dispose of a body.
7: Because this isn't just a place you'd stumble onto or drive by.
2: Not at all. It's well off the highway. It's not as if you take a couple rights off the highway and you're there. It's very rural, very out of the way. Yet, for some reason, this perpetrator chose that location.
0: Investigators collected every bit of debris within a mile of where Amy was found. Her body yielded few clues. There was some indication of sexual assault, but nothing conclusive. Medical examiners believe she'd been in the field for a while and was most likely killed shortly after she was taken. Amy had been hit on the head and stabbed in the neck. The most telling clue might be what was not found at the scene. Her backpack wasn't there. It contained a Buick binder like this one, which her dad had given her from his job. It said, best in class, on the clasp. Also missing Amy's boots and those horsehead-shaped earrings, the ones she put on that last morning.
7: Is it reasonable to believe that the items that were missing from Amy, her backpack, the binder, her boots, the earrings, that those were retained by her killer?
9: It's possible. Possible they were kept as a trophy.
7: So one of the things you're looking for is whether anybody has seen these earrings or a pair of child's boots like that.
9: Correct.
2: But these items are extremely unique items that if anybody had ever seen them before, they'd probably recollect it.
0: The decades have brought many theories about what happened to Amy Mihaljevic. Recently, the case was in the headlines again with a possible person of interest. No arrests have been made, and police say their overall investigation continues.
8: We could go on and on about the number of investigative leads that have been followed up on.
0: 10,000 tips, 30,000 interviews, and 100,000 man hours later, they're still looking.
9: Every officer that works in our police department is aware of the Amy Mihaljevic case, whether they worked there in 1989 or if they started after that. And it's something that we never will forget about.
0: There is one more clue. A very important one. that investigators want you to know about. It might just be the key to solving this whole case.
10: Coming up, that clue revealed at last. Will you be able to help?
8: It's so unique that we're hoping that somebody can identify that. If you saw it someplace, we want to hear from you.
9: We think that it would be someone that would recognize it and say to themselves, you know, I suspected this guy maybe of this. It's like a needle in a haystack, but we're hopeful.
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0: When detectives found Amy Mihaljevic in this field, they gathered every shred of evidence they could find.
1: Anything that didn't grow there, we basically grabbed up. Could have been cigarette butts, papers, whatever.
0: Including this green curtain.
1: It's very unique. It's a homemade curtain. Almost looks like a bedspread was made into a curtain.
0: The curtain, along with all the other evidence, was periodically tested over the years. Because maybe the constant march of DNA science might one day yield a clue. And in 2016, it did.
1: What we found was there were minute hairs identified on this curtain, and these hairs were identified as being dog hairs.
0: And not just any dog hairs.
1: When Amy went missing, one of the things the investigators did was they took samples of their dog Jake's hair for later comparisons.
0: Jake is long gone. His hair outlives him, carefully collected and preserved in this vial for decades. A lab compared it to the hairs on the curtain. The result was a huge leap forward.
1: So the dog hair and the hair on this curtain matched up. So based upon that, there's the theory that possibly she was wrapped in that curtain.
0: Jake, Amy's constant companion during her short life, may have provided a crucial key to finding her killer.
2: She loved Jake very much.
3: And now Jake may help solve her murder.
2: 10-13 years after his death, he's still trying to save Amy. He was a good dog. He was the best dog.
0: And now the curtain has yielded a new clue, one detectives are revealing for the first time. Further testing uncovered even more hairs. This time, they were human, and they were Amy's. Strengthening the theory that Amy was wrapped in that curtain, and that the killer may have used it to transport her body. Investigators really want you to take a close look at it.
3: It doesn't look professionally made.
1: Yeah, it's not something that back in the day would have bought at Sears or JCPenney, certainly. Somebody made it just quickly out of something they had. But it's so unique that we're hoping that somebody can identify that.
3: You want our viewers to look at that curtain and say whether they have seen anything like that before.
1: Yeah, if you saw it in a house, you saw it someplace, we want to hear from you.
0: Remember, the curtain may have been a brighter green back in 1989. The quilting and design are unique, as is the crude way in which it was sewn together.
4: We think that it would be someone that would recognize it and say, you know, I remember that curtain being in so-and-so's house or that curtain being in so-and-so's barn. We're hopeful that somebody will see that curtain and say to themselves, you know, I suspected this guy maybe of this. Oh, and by the way, I remember seeing that curtain on his property. It's like a needle in a haystack, but we're hopeful.
0: We are not made to bury our children. It leaves parents shattered, sometimes unmendably so. Shortly after Amy disappeared, her parents' marriage fell apart. Mark says the relationship was already on the rocks before the abduction. 12 years after Amy's disappearance, Margaret died. She was only 54.
3: Whoever killed Amy kind of killed Margaret, too.
5: Oh, yeah, definitely. Then Margaret sold her house and moved out to Las Vegas, where her mother lived.
3: She was broken by that.
5: Oh, yeah, she was broken.
0: Mark Mihaljevic keeps in touch with the investigators.
5: Will the police solve it? Yes.
3: You're convinced they will?
5: Yes.
0: Mark Spetzel, who spoke with us before he retired as police chief, kept Amy close right up until he left.
3: You still have the poster of Amy in your office?
1: I do. Yeah, I don't need it as a reminder, but I keep it there just so she knows we're still doing it.
0: Phil Torsney retired from the Bureau and moved away, but still works the case when he can.
6: Well, I've been doing this a long time, and here's what I know. The only time a case doesn't have the potential to get solved is if nobody's doing anything. And I feel good about it. We're doing something, and we're always doing something. And
3: I hope this is some help.
6: I hope it's the last interview I have to do on this before it's solved.
0: Amy's bike still sits in a small room at the Bay Village Police Department. Her case notes remain front and center. She's been gone for more than 30 years, but Amy Mihaljevic is still here, and she's waiting for justice. Maybe you can help her find it.
7: If you have information you think might help with Amy's case, please call the Bay Village Police at 440-871-1234. Investigators are offering a $50,000 reward for information that leads to an arrest and conviction. That's all for now. I'm Lester Holt. Thanks for joining us.
8: I don't remember if I cried. I don't even think I cried. It's shock. Complete shock.
9: Oh, I need medical. Send backup units.
8: The longer time goes on without him, it's really hard.
7: That's how it ended. This is how it started.
10: He took a gun and put it to my head. It wasn't until I heard the click that I realized it wasn't loaded. I let him take Marshall. He had the boys run drills and shoot live ammunition over their heads.
11: What were they turning into living with him?
10: Monsters.
12: He was talking about police officers. If any cop ever got in my face, I'll kill him.
8: Let's call it what it was, an execution.
13: I think he's one of the most evil people we've ever dealt with.
10: The threat of death was very real from him. Would I end up leaving or end up in a bag in the ocean?
7: I'm Lester Holt, and this is Dateline. Here's Keith Morrison with On a Dark, Deserted Highway.
14: It was deep country, dark, just after 2 a.m. as a small-town Montana deputy cruised home. End of a quiet shift. It was May 2017, and outside his car, the air was fresh with the smell of new planting. He was happy. He'd be home early for once. And quite suddenly, a car whistled past his patrol vehicle, just like this. Here's the actual video. The deputy giving chase as the driver of that speeding Chevy Suburban seemed to want him to. And then...
15: I'm just trying to get some help here. My officer is not answering me now.
16: What?
15: Yeah, I don't like that he's not answering me. I hate that.
14: The reason became apparent when backup finally arrived.
9: With the deputy's car, door open, mile marker 109, checking on foot.
16: Oh.
9: Bozeman 320, I need medical, send backup units.
14: As EMTs roared off to attend to the deputy, the speeding Suburban vanished down the highway, and word was flashed to every available law officer for miles.
17: I just said, God, come ride with me.
14: All pulled into one of the most furious chases you've ever seen. A Wild West gun battle at speeds up to 140 miles an hour.
17: That feeling.
18: Scariest moment of my life.
14: Until 2 hours after it began.
19: It happened just over yonder under the big Montana sky. And instantly became one of the most notorious crimes in Montana history. But it was much more than just one crime or even a series of crimes. This crazy tale of the shapeshifter, missionary man to madman to monster.
20: I think that this is probably one of the most savage and dangerous people that I've ever seen.
21: I was in fear for a very long time. I want to say 30 years.
8: I don't remember if I cried. I don't even think I cried. It's shock. Complete shock.
14: But the story we have pieced together, year by year, person by person, begins long before the night on the highway. More than 50 years before, in the small town of McCammon, Idaho, where two boys met in grade school, Michael Cobia and a kid named Chip. Michael remembers it to this day.
12: We became fast friends and did lots of adventurous things together. And I mean, during the summer, you had no supervision whatsoever.
14: And as teens, Mike and Chip got mixed up in some rather unwholesome activities. Until it was Chip who turned things around.
12: He moved in with a bishop in Chubbuck, Idaho. And that bishop started getting him to read the Book of Mormon, the Bible.
14: Chip found religion and got Mike back on a righteous path.
12: It had a profound impact on me. I threw away my drugs and went on a Mormon mission within 6 months.
14: Which Chip did too, set off on a mission for the Church of Jesus Christ of Latter-day Saints, and when he did, he sent a note to his girlfriend, a note so remarkable, she saved it all these years.
20: You're very special to me, Tracy. Keep up the good work. Continue to do what your Heavenly Father wants you to do, and I know you'll be happy. I love you, Chip.
14: The woman was Tracy, Chip's sweetheart.
20: We had talked about getting married when he got back off of his mission. And in my culture, in the LDS culture, you know, you kind of waited for your missionary and you live happily ever after.
14: And sure enough, when Chip returned, all grown up, now going by his given name, Lloyd Barris, he married Tracy in the Idaho Falls LDS Temple. Sealed, as Mormons believe, for time and all eternity. Tracy did her best to be a good wife. She gave Lloyd two healthy boys, Marshall and Jeffrey, names you'll want to remember.
20: He was actually a really good dad. He'd play with the boys. He was really proud of them. You know, Marshall, everything he did, he thought it was funny.
14: Lloyd was a good provider, worked in construction, and at the heart of things, he was a God-fearing man. He'd been a missionary, after all, and he made it clear, said Tracy, he was the sole arbiter of right and wrong.
20: He wanted to let me know right away that I was his wife and wives are supposed to submit to their husbands. And if I even slipped up and I said hell or damn, he'd reach across the table and slap me across the face.
2: Because saying hell or damn is a bigger sin than slapping your spouse across the face.
20: Clearly, yes.
14: But she had ears. They hadn't been married long when she could tell, she said. Lloyd began getting mixed up in something secret. The phone calls began from people she didn't know.
20: And they'd talk in code if I answered the phone. They'd say, this is the password, tell him 7 o'clock, he'll know what it means.
14: He wouldn't tell her where he was going, she said, but when he returned, he'd rant like some 19th century fundamentalist prophet.
20: And he started going on and on about how the government had no right to tax us. Like if he'd get a speeding ticket, he'd go to court so he could argue with the judge over the government's role in our lives and how, you know, they were trying to control us.
14: And all the while, she said, she lived in fear of his moods, his sudden flashes of anger, his violence.
20: Back then, we didn't talk about abuse. And if you did, what you were told is you need to quit provoking him.
14: Until Tracy grew so desperate, she went on her own to talk to her LDS bishop.
2: What happened?
20: He called Lloyd in, and Lloyd made it just seem like I was just having a hormonal mood swing and that he'd never done anything bad.
14: Marriage is sacred, the bishop reminded them. They should keep trying.
2: How trapped did you feel?
20: I think when you're going through it, when you're in the midst of the storm, or the blender. You'd like to leave, but you've been sealed in the temple. So you feel like you can't leave because that sealing is a commitment you made to God. And there's a lot of confusion when you're that young because the world is very black and white when you're that age. And so I felt like I had to stay because of that temple marriage.
14: But it did not get better, she said. Far from it.
20: If I didn't do exactly what I was told, my punishment was marital rape. And there was a time when he took a gun and put it to the temple of my head and fired it. And it wasn't until I heard the click that I realized it wasn't loaded.
14: Good God.
20: The thing that was the most scary was when he put the bullets back in the gun and handed it to me and said, if you hate me so bad, kill me. That's when I realized that I had to get out of there because one of us was going to die.
14: But how? She had those boys, Marshall and Jeffrey. What would happen to them? To all of them.
7: Coming up, Tracy escapes from one nightmare into another. Lloyd had snatched their boys.
20: My downstairs neighbor called me and she said, I think he took them.
2: What was that like?
20: Crying and crying.
7: And it wouldn't be easy to get them back.
20: Would I end up in a bag in the ocean?

0: they were young still when Tracy finally had her fill of Lloyd Barris. 35 years to go before the gunfight on the highway that led us to this tale and to this man. Back then, Lloyd was convinced he was right. Tracy couldn't take him anymore. He'd been about to take a trip to Alaska to work on a construction project. Seemed like now or never. So she said it.
1: He was very upset when I told him I wanted a divorce. And he asked me, would you mind if I at least took Marshall with me for a few weeks and I'll bring him back? I thought he'd be back very shortly. And I was wrong. He didn't come back for a long time.
0: A long time. 6 months. Didn't return with son Marshall until the divorce was final. It was a quick 20-day divorce with shared custody of the boys. Tracy said Lloyd asked to reconcile, and she said no. And Lloyd ransacked her apartment, threatened her.
1: My boss at work was very concerned about my safety.
2: I'm not surprised.
1: She said, just get out of town for the weekend, get away from him so you're safe.
0: So Tracy did just that. And also made a decision she would forever regret. She asked a neighbor to watch Marshall, not quite 4, and Jeffrey, who was 2, while she was away.
1: She called me and she said, I think I made a mistake. Lloyd showed up and he asked if I could let him into your apartment to just get a jacket for the boys. And she said, but Tracy, he came out with bags and bags of their stuff. I think he took them.
2: What was that like?
1: Crying and crying. And not knowing what to do or where to turn.
0: Nor did she know where he had taken them. Didn't know he was now more than 700 miles away in Tacoma, Washington. Or that he joined an LDS ward there, where he'd caught the eyes of some ladies who had a friend named Deborah, a newly divorced mother of 2 daughters.
3: They said, there's a young man at church that is single and looking. They gave him
2: he had a couple of kids too,
3: phone
2: right?
3: number. Yeah, mm-hmm. He had 2 little boys. And then we started dating.
2: Who called whom?
3: He called me.
2: Yeah.
3: There was a lot of good chemistry between us.
2: And he seemed like a nice guy?
3: Yes, he was a nice guy, and he was a great provider.
0: She knew only the story he told her, and she liked that story.
3: I prayed to know if he was the one for me. And the answer was yes, so we got married.
0: Another temple sealing for time and all eternity. Just 5 years after Lloyd's first eternal sealing to Tracy, who had no idea Deborah even existed.
3: I was elated, and I took on those 2 little boys and loved them and cared for them as though they were my own.
0: They weren't, of course, her own boys, that is. In fact, Marshall and Jeffrey's mom, Tracy, back in Idaho, was frantically looking for them until she finally learned where they were.
2: Did you ask for advice from a lawyer or anything about getting them back?
1: Yes. I went to see an attorney, and we were trying to at least make him bring them back for my 50% custody.
0: Tracy didn't call the police. She didn't know who to call. Back then, there were no Amber Alerts. States didn't cooperate like they do today. The FBI rarely got involved in child custody cases, so Tracy's attorney told her this.
1: He said, we bring them back, and all he has to do is kidnap them again and take them to another state, and we have to start all over. And you and I both know that's what he'll do.
2: Oh, my.
1: And I said, I think I need to go kidnap them back. And he said, don't do that. He said, if you do that, you don't have a leg to stand on legally and I can't protect you.
0: By that time, it was too late. Lloyd had moved his new family a world away.
1: They'd moved to the Aleutian Islands, Dutch Harbor, Alaska.
0: Nearly 4,000 miles from Tracy in Idaho.
1: And there are no commercial flights.
2: Oh.
1: I'm a waitress making $2.50 an hour plus tips. Now what do I do?
2: Yeah.
1: And the terror also of, if I were able to charter a plane, would he know I was coming before I got there? And would I end up leaving or end up in a bag in the ocean? I mean, to me, the threat of death was very real from him.
0: Meanwhile, Deborah, with no idea at all of Lloyd's past or that he had kidnapped Marshall and Jeffrey from their mother, gave Lloyd another son a year later. They called him Alma.
3: There is a character in the Book of Mormon who is a very valiant character, and that's why Alma is Alma.
0: Alma would soon have two more sisters, bringing the number of children, his, hers, and theirs, to seven. Lloyd decided to build a house for his growing family, and he bought land in Anchorage, where he began getting all secretive again, this time with one of his neighbors. And pretty soon the two of them started thumbing their noses at local ordinances and refusing to pay taxes, that sort of thing.
2: Two outlaws against the government.
3: Once he met this guy, it was as though they had a marriage instead of us.
0: Nearly all his life, Lloyd had been, or claimed to be, a faithful Mormon. But now that was changing too. The church wasn't enough for him anymore. He stopped going to his LDS ward and began attending a different sort of meeting altogether.
4: Sounds like you discovered a better life.
5: Oh, at Amway, so can you.
0: Amway.
6: Contacted Amway.
0: Ads like this spoke to Lloyd. He wanted a better life. He wanted his own business. He embraced the booming multi-level marketing company with the same all-in faith he had once given to his church. An allegiance that seemed almost fanatical to Deborah. Called himself Diamond Lloyd Barris. But when Lloyd's Amway distributorship didn't take off,
3: he was so angry at me because he wasn't getting any people to join him in this Amway business. And it was all my fault because of the sadness that was on my face. And he gave me the hand mirror and made me fake a smile with it in front of my face. He said, "You will hold that smile all night long just so that you can know that this is how it has to be." And of course, I was absolutely terrified. And needless to say, there wasn't a lot of sleep that happened on my end that night.
0: Surely it couldn't get any worse. But of course, it did.
7: Coming up.
3: He said, "If you try to leave, I will take you out back and shoot you in the head."
7: It was time to escape, but how?
3: That's when I started devising a plan.
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0: There was a moment that might have saved them. The boys, that is. The two sons of Lloyd Barris and his first wife, Tracy. Lloyd had snatched Marshall and Jeffrey, had taken them far away to Alaska, where, eventually, Lloyd told Deborah the truth. And when the boys were around 5 and 3, Deborah secretly arranged for them to contact their mother.
1: Deborah would sneak away from time to time and let them call me from a payphone, but she wasn't allowed to say where they were.
0: Then, a couple of years later, Lloyd agreed to let the boys visit Tracy in the lower 48, but with a warning.
1: I'll come down there with a gun and you guys will be sorry if you pull any funny business. And I wanted to just keep them.
0: She consulted a child psychologist who said, don't do it.
1: Well, what she told me is the worst thing I could do is kidnap them back.
0: She sent the boys back to Lloyd. No idea what she was sending them to.
2: Did he have many weapons in the house?
3: He had a closet full of weapons and was constantly had his eye on the next one. In the evenings after we'd put the children to bed, he would practice fight moves in front of the mirror and, you know, tell me he wanted to become a mercenary.
0: He began acting like the star of his own action movie. He disappeared for days at a time. CIA missions, he called them. When a neighbor reported Lloyd for breaking county environmental codes, a neighbor who happened to have a black lab puppy.
3: He came in the house and got a pistol out of the closet, so I peered through the door and witnessed him put that pistol behind that puppy's ear and shoot it in the head. And then he picked it up by the tail and flung it around and tossed it into the woods. And that was him getting even for what the neighbor had done by turning him into the government.
2: How'd that make you feel?
3: That was another huge sign to me that I needed to get out of there. Because if somebody can kill a puppy, what more is to come? An innocent puppy.
0: Deborah wanted out, and Lloyd seemed to sense it.
3: He said, if you try to leave, I will take you out back and shoot you in the head. And in God's word, it says I can do that.
2: What did it feel like to be you listening to these things?
3: That's when I started devising a plan.
0: And then one evening at supper time, Lloyd announced he had to work all night on a local construction job.
3: He said, I'm going to take Marshall with me because I need extra hands. Marshall was 12 at the time. He said, make me a pot of coffee and a couple of sandwiches and I'll be on my way. He loaded up all of his tools and everything he needed. I had never in my life made a pot of coffee and I wanted him to be able to work all night long. So I loaded that pot with coffee so that he could stay out all night and work. And after he left, I started loading up all the things, and then one by one, I took a child out of their bed and put them in the Suburban, and off we went. One of the hardest parts of leaving was that I couldn't take those two little boys that I had mothered for 8 years.
2: Yeah, they were his boys.
3: And Marshall, of course, wasn't there. Jeffrey, I had to leave sleeping in his bed.
0: There was one boy who left the house that night, along with his four sisters. Remember,

0: Alma, he was now 6 years old.
1: I remember asking my mom, can we take Jeffrey? And she was not legally allowed to. It would have endangered us taking him. I know how much my brothers loved me, and it was so difficult that we had to leave them.
0: Deborah went straight to a domestic violence shelter in Anchorage and called her LDS bishop.
2: And he went to the airport in a disguise to purchase airplane tickets for me and my family because he knew the danger that was
3: in disguise.
2: Involved.
3: He had to actually not look like himself for fear of what Lloyd might do.
2: Yeah. As soon as we left the women's shelter, this is how afraid we were. When we got in the taxi, I said, everybody lay down, because I didn't want him to recognize us. So we rode to the airport, everybody laying down.
3: Did you have a sense of safety or freedom as you took off and flew away?
2: Yes. I knew that we were finally safe for a while. Until he figured out that we were no longer in the state.
0: Lloyd Barris was not a man to let something like this go, even after Deborah filed for divorce. Less than a year later, thousands of miles from Alaska, there was a knock at Deborah's door.
4: Coming up.
2: He had a knife in his boot and a gun in the small of his back, and he pulled me off into the trees.
4: And while in Alaska, Lloyd had been training soldiers for his own militia.
5: He had the boys convinced that there was going to be a war with the U.S. government. But he'd have them run drills and shoot live ammunition over their heads.

0: curious thing about Lloyd Barris. The zombie had not changed at all. Still a fine man, dedicated and hardworking. To his wife, Deborah, he had become frightening. And 28 years now before that terrifying night in Montana, it was terror she felt as she ran from him. Only Marshall and Jeffrey were left behind with Lloyd, who, just like you'd expect, was doing all he could to track down his missing family.
1: After I left, he had threatened all of my friends from church that if anybody helped me in any way, that he would kill their pets and their children.
0: Deborah knew she had to be evasive. She went to Arizona first, and then she moved again to a city on Washington's Puget Sound. It was where her parents lived. So, not evasive enough, because a year later, who was standing on her doorstep?
1: Lloyd went into a car dealership and pretended as though he wanted to purchase a vehicle. He asked the person that was helping him to, he gave him my social security number and asked him to run it and find out where the person was. And because of that, he came knocking at the door.
0: Yep.
1: I immediately went into Hollywood actress mode and started telling him how sorry I was that I had left and how I couldn't wait for us to get back together. All of this just so that I could keep my parents and my children safe.
2: How did he react to this?
1: He believed it. He had a knife in his boot and a gun in the small of his back. So I asked him to please take a walk with me. So we walked, a mile or so down the road, and he pulled me off into the trees and proceeded to try to undress me. And I began to cry, so he stopped. And we got back to the house with my parents and the kids.
0: And then, as if by providence, a visitor stopped by.
1: The bishop of our church at the time noticed a strange vehicle in the driveway, and he stopped to see if everything was okay, which put a little bit of excitement in the moment, and he reached for his knife. And
2: Lloyd did. Reached for his knife when the bishop is there.
1: Because he felt threatened by someone that he didn't know. And I said, listen, this is the bishop. He's just checking on us.
0: With false promises of a reunion soon in Alaska, Deborah talked Lloyd into leaving.
1: As soon as he left the driveway,

0: driveway, I started trying to figure out what we were going to do next because now he had entered our safe place.
1: And thus began an odyssey all too familiar to the victims of domestic violence. A haze of hotels and friends' homes, couch surfing, always accompanying fear.
0: I would not be sitting here doing this interview with you if I hadn't had the presence of mind to get away when we got away.
2: Were you afraid of him in the years after you left Alaska with your family and lived in various places?
3: No, I was not so acutely aware of the danger that my mom was in. He called us one time. I said, "This is your son, Alma." And he said, "I would like to talk to you, but I can't." It crushes your heart. It was difficult growing up without a dad.
1: Or maybe lucky. Lloyd went back to Alaska, found a third wife through Amway, fathered five more children. Later, Tracy's boys, Marshall and Jeffrey, told their mom about life with Lloyd.
4: The boys told me that their dad would be gone on binges and not come home for days, so they'd rob homes to get money for food.
1: The boys should be soldiers, Lloyd decreed. They had to be made ready.
4: Lloyd felt he was in a righteous militia. Mm-hmm. He had the boys convinced that there was going to be a war with the U.S. government. But he'd have them run drills and shoot live ammunition over their heads.
2: These are the little boys you gave birth to.
4: Yeah.
2: What were they turning into living with him?
4: Monsters. They were conditioned to have such aberrant beliefs and aberrant behaviors. Jeffrey scares me to death. Jeffrey's eyes glaze over, and he looks at you like there's no soul.
1: When the boys became young adults, they scattered. But before long, Lloyd and Jeffrey met again. A long, slow, and violent endgame had begun.
5: Coming up, a showdown in the desert.
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0: 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So you'll never miss a beat. Just sit back and listen.
2: Lloyd Barris just wasn't a one-woman man. In the summer of 1999, 18 years to go until the night it all came down in Montana, Lloyd was living in Idaho with a new girlfriend. By then, Lloyd had gone through three wives, had 10 children,

0: and told his childhood friend Michael Cobia it was all the government's fault.
1: He proceeded to tell me how he'd tried to build a home in Alaska and they wouldn't let him, and he did it anyway, and that his wife got scared and took off with the kids.
0: Lloyd opened up, vented to his old friend. After that woman left him, he said, everything just went wrong.
1: He had refused to pay child support and lost every one of his professional licenses. There was a lot more to the conversation.
0: Oh, yes, there was. Lloyd wasn't just angry at the government.
1: He was talking about police officers. The gist at the end was that if any cop ever got in my face, I'll kill him.
0: But just a few months after that conversation, Lloyd was on the run, so he wouldn't have to face the law. In March of 2000, he'd been summoned to an Idaho court on DUI and other charges. But instead of showing up, he and the girlfriend skipped town. And at the wheel of the getaway car, Lloyd's son Jeffrey, then 20 years old. They drove through the night, and as morning approached, were heading north on US 95, 60 miles from Las Vegas, where John Kunag, a freshly minted highway patrolman, was on his way to an overtime assignment.
2: I was probably doing about 75, and I saw a car coming up from behind me. All I see was headlights.
0: Yeah.
2: And they just kept accelerating. My thoughts were, this guy's crazy, I need to stop him.
3: That was just kind of a knee-jerk response.
2: I was out here, not familiar with this area. Didn't know I didn't have radio coverage on my to talk to dispatch.
3: Okay. All right.
0: No way to call for backup. Still, all alone, in the dark, John threw his lights and sirens on and pulled the car over. And then he got out to ask the driver for his license and registration.
2: There was a female in the back seat behind the driver.
3: Two men in the front?
2: Two men in the front.
0: Jeffrey was behind the wheel. Lloyd was in the passenger seat. And next to his leg was a shotgun.
2: So I asked the driver how many more weapons he had in the vehicle, and he looked right at me, what will you call the thousand-yard stare, just looking right through you, and he said, as many as I want.
0: So this was trouble. John went back to his car and tried again to call backup. And this time he got through, except the nearest officer was 18 miles away. And as John took that in, Jeffrey, still in his own car, did something strange.
2: He was calling me, yes, come back up here. And after I kept telling him I wasn't coming back up, the female in the left rear seat, she got out and said she needed to talk to me.
0: By then it seemed obvious. They wanted to lure him back to shoot him. So John stayed out of sight and kept all his spotlights pointed at the Barris' car.
3: When backup arrived, what happened then?
2: We went to make a what we call a high-risk stop, which is where we have our weapons out, get on the loudspeaker, and call the driver back to you. And when we did that, they took off.
3: Hit the gas.
2: Correct.
0: By the time John got back to his car, Lloyd and Jeffrey and the woman were already out of sight, but he knew the road would lead them to a town called Beatty.
4: If they had turned right in the town of Beatty instead of turning left, it would have stayed a Nevada problem and not become a California problem.
0: But Lloyd and Jeffrey turned left. And that's when they started shooting at the cops who were chasing them as they headed straight into California's Inyo County, District Attorney Tom Hardy's jurisdiction.
4: My phone rang and an investigator told me there was something weird happening in Death Valley.
0: Death Valley.
4: It's several hundred miles of very remote, very rugged territory. And a lot of very odd things happen out there.
5: Wasn't Charlie Manson picked up in Inyo County?
4: He was.
0: So it came as no surprise to the prosecutor that three people with a carload of guns fleeing from law enforcement ended up in Death Valley.
4: Well, I don't think they had any idea they knew where they were going at this point.
0: Yeah.
4: Jeff drives the BMW off into the desert and almost immediately becomes stuck. They bailed out of the car and they grabbed three rifles and three handguns.
5: Was it armed for Armageddon or what?
4: Mr. Barris seemed to be very fond of firearms.
0: Huh. Though it was springtime, it was hot. And with law enforcement not far behind, Jeffrey, Lloyd, and his girlfriend lugged their arsenal for miles across the desert and then dug a makeshift bunker but they could not hide from the unforgiving Death Valley sun.
4: They had lots of firearms, but they had no water.
0: As the standoff went on, some of the cops said they could hear moaning coming from the parched holdouts in the bunker, and they couldn't help but hear the gunfire.
4: And then CHP had a helicopter about 11:30 that morning, ended up being shot down by Jeff. He fired a rifle and was able to put a round through the oil cooler in the helicopter and basically disabled it.
5: He brought it down?
4: Yeah, they basically had to do an emergency landing in the desert.
0: By some miracle, all four on board survived. But all was not well in the bunker. 18 hours after the high-speed chase began in Nevada, they gave up, walked out of their bunker and straight into the lines of law officers who had them surrounded. Lloyd and his sons had had brushes with the law before, but this time, there'd be consequences. Big consequences.
6: Coming up, Lloyd has a strange wish.
7: I just want to be dead.
6: And turns on his own son.
4: Jeff was the person who was really shooting, not me.
8: Hey, this is Freddie Coleman from Freddie and Harry. 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

0: The jig was up for Lloyd and Jeffrey Barris. Lloyd had opened fire on police during that high-speed chase from Nevada to California. In Death Valley, son Jeffrey had shot down a CHP chopper, the first time in history that had happened.
1: To anybody hearing the story, it sounds like they were desperados out to kill as many people as they could and go down in a blaze of glory. You don't see it that way?
2: I guess at the time, no. In Jeff's initial interviews, he was almost apologetic. Every time they asked, well, did you shoot at this person? Yeah, I hope I didn't hurt anybody. I mean, it was bizarre because you're right. It seems like they're desperados out to get somebody.
0: But that's not how it was, said Lloyd. No. The real story? Someone, said Lloyd, was out to get him.
3: I just thought you'd shoot, you know. But you did. For me, I want to be that alone. I just want to be dead.
0: Hours after Lloyd was taken into custody in Death Valley, tapes were rolling as Lloyd went on a hot rant.
4: Was that what this was all about? You were trying to commit suicide?
3: I was totally stressed to the max. I've run into too many bad cops over too many years. When you're ready to die, and you can't get me engaged, how are you going to get this son of a bitch to engage, right?
0: Much of Lloyd's interview just didn't make sense.
3: One time I wrote a letter to President Bush.
4: Did you?
3: That worked out great.
4: Uh-huh.
3: I got green grays after me and everything.
2: Some of the statements I certainly thought were delusional.
0: Doctors gave Lloyd psychological evaluations and diagnosed him with paranoid personality disorder. So before he could go on trial, he was sent to a psychiatric hospital for treatment. Jeff took a plea deal and was sentenced to 25 years in prison for crimes he said he was forced to commit.
5: Jeffrey told me when the shootout took place that he hesitated. And his dad said, you're either with me or against me, and those that are against me die. And he held a gun on him. Well, that was enough to trigger Jeffrey's wild animal response, and he just went crazy.
0: When Lloyd was well enough to tell his part of the story, he had a slightly different version.
2: Lloyd was always very coy about whether he fired any shots or not. It's like, yeah, Jeff was the person who was really shooting, not me.
1: Did it strike you as a betrayal of his own son that he would first of all order him around, get him involved in this pickle, and then when it came time for him to make a deal, say, well, really, you know, he did most of the shooting. I didn't.
2: Well, I mean, short answer, yeah.
0: So, it was father against son. Lloyd agreed to plead no contest and was sent to prison for 15 years, a decade less than Jeffrey. From prison, Lloyd wrote to his other son, Alma, and invited him to visit.
6: And kind of made it seem like it was all Jeffrey's fault.
1: Yeah, I just was wondering what it was like when you realized that he was BSing you.
6: It's disappointing. I was hoping that he would apologize.
0: To Alma, that is, for not being there, for him, for everything. That didn't happen. Lloyd quietly served 13 of the 15 years to which he'd been sentenced, and then, on January 3rd, 2013, he was released, walked out of prison a free man, moved to Bakersfield, found himself another girlfriend.
2: I mean, some attorneys joke about having lifelong cases, and this is one where it never goes away.
0: No, not this one. Because once he was out of prison, the old Lloyd began to reemerge. And that old Lloyd discovered something new, for him at least. Social media, where he documented his life and beliefs.
6: I was watching his Facebook, seeing the stuff that he would post.
0: Predictions of an imminent military coup, fevered allegations of government genocide campaigns, photos of lynchings. Alma was alarmed.
6: I got a bad vibe from it, and I called his parole officer. And they said, he's graduated from parole. I said, well, can you tell me where he is? And they said, sorry, we can't tell you that. We don't know. I wanted to try and stop him somehow. I was hoping there was like law enforcement or something that I could help me.
0: But no one did. Maybe no one could. And Lloyd Barris, amped up on dark fantasies, got into his car and pointed it north toward Montana.
7: coming up. A speeding car.
8: Speeds are 100 miles an hour.
7: And gunfire, as Lloyd's anti-government obsession comes to a deadly climax. When Dateline continues.
0: What would Lloyd do now that he was free? Was there ever any doubt? In May 2017, Lloyd Barris, fresh off parole in California, traveled to Montana to see his firstborn son, Marshall, now 38 years old. Remember him? After growing up with Lloyd, he'd made a mess of life. His five kids had grown up without him. He'd struggled with booze, had been charged with burglary. He was wearing an ankle bracelet for that, but had told his mom, Tracy, he was determined to finally turn his life around.
5: Marsh and I were sitting on the couch together, and he goes, "Mom, I've done some really bad things in my life, but I need you to know something. I've never killed anyone, and I don't ever intend to."
0: Yes, he'd rejoined his family, too. That weekend, they'd all gone camping together, sober and happy. And then Lloyd joined them. The campground was near Canyon Ferry Lake in Montana's Broadwater County. The county is huge, the size of more than 50 Manhattan Islands. But at that time, only 7,000 souls actually lived here, including now former Sheriff Win Meehan and just 10 sworn officers.
9: This is a heck of a place to be a sheriff.
10: Best place to be. There's no better place in Montana. I always tell everybody, you know, Montana's the last best place to hide. Ted Kaczynski used it.
0: True.
10: So
0: One of Meehan's officers was Deputy Mason Moore. The one with South Carolina in his voice and the college sweetheart turned wife who'd stolen his heart the very first time he saw her, Jody.
11: I was at this party and he walked up and my first reaction was, "Who is that? And I need to find out who he is." And that was pretty much how that started.
9: So in other words, you kind of stole him as opposed
11: pretty much,
9: the other way around,
11: My mama didn't raise any fools, so.
0: They had a yen to live in Montana, moved here in 2011. At first, Mason was a stay-at-home dad to their three kids and a volunteer firefighter, but in his heart, he was a cop, had always been a cop.
9: If you asked him why he wanted to be a cop, what would he tell you?
11: He would say that he didn't have a choice, that it was what he was supposed to do.
0: Mason Moore fit in well at the Broadwater County Sheriff's Office. He was a big brother of sorts to dispatcher Kylie Howard.
12: Mason was hard to understand at first over the radio with his southern accent, sure. But once I got past that, we were a great team.
0: On Monday, May 15th, while the Barrises were camping in Broadwater County, Deputy Moore began his shift in the afternoon.
11: He was sleeping during the day, and I was a consultant, so I worked at home. And then I went to pick my daughter up at school, and he was just kind of waking up when I was leaving the house, and I kissed him goodbye.
9: Just a normal busy day in a busy couple's life.
11: Normal day.
0: That evening, at the Broadwater County Sheriff's Office, the phones were dead.
12: It was a word we don't say in law enforcement, but it was a very quiet night.
0: Unusual.
12: Very unusual, yes.
0: At 2 a.m., Deputy Moore made his final rounds.
12: He always checked the main businesses before he left.
0: By that time, the Barris' camping trip by the lake had taken a turn. It had seemed innocent enough. Lloyd catching up with his newly sober son, Marshall. They spent time alone in Lloyd's Suburban. They turned on the radio, tuned into some talk shows, and they started drinking. They drank a lot. They got agitated. Marshall pulled out his semi-automatic, began firing it into the ground, and then he cut off his ankle bracelet. And by 2:13 a.m., as you can see in the security video, a white Suburban was parked at a gas station called the Town Pump, just a few blocks from where Deputy Moore was checking businesses. Less than 10 minutes later, around 2:22 a.m., the deputy passed the Town Pump and turned onto Highway 287, caught on camera here driving past another business, heading home. Then, 6 minutes later, at 2:28, the Suburban passed the same camera, same business, same direction as the deputy. And on this dark stretch of highway about 25 miles down the road, Deputy Moore's dash cam shows the Suburban roared past his patrol car fast, too fast. Deputy Moore radioed in.
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13: 10-4.
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0: Deputy Moore read off the license plate.
12: It came back to a Suburban registered to Lloyd Barris. He had insurance, no warrants, nothing like that.
0: Of course, it was Lloyd at the wheel. And 5 miles into the chase, he wasn't stopping at all. Instead, he hit the gas.
8: We're coming up on the interstate now.
13: Coming up on the interstate.
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0: In any pursuit, Kylie knew, she was required to notify a superior officer.
10: When they called me, I was literally, let me know when Mason gets him in custody.
0: But just minutes after that call, out of nowhere, gunfire.
13: 439, what is your current location?